0: has put weapons in orbit. Beijing and Moscow are furious as the world needs to now brace for a new arms race. That's later on This Is America.
1: Violence erupts in the Spanish territory of Ceuta as police move thousands of migrants off the beaches and into camps. Thousands show their support for Yemen's Ansar al-Houthis after more than a week of advances on the battlefield. Plus,
2: no more femicides. That's what this monument says in the center of Mexico City. But over the last year and a half, five female students in one university in the center of this country have been murdered. We took a look at it.
1: The US and Denmark are expected to sign a new security agreement over Greenland. Donald Trump says the deal will give the US permanent control over Greenland's security. He says Washington will immediately begin expanding its military presence there. Denmark has confirmed there is an agreement to strengthen security in the Arctic without giving further details. Our chief US correspondent, Alan Fisher, joins us live now from Washington, D.C. Alan, so what more has Trump been saying than about this Greenland security deal?
3: Well, he certainly sees this as a huge strategic win. You'll remember that Donald Trump has in the past offered to buy Greenland from Denmark and has also threatened to invade Greenland, which led to NATO moving extra troops into the region, worried that they could come under attack from one of their NATO allies. Well, late on Friday, Donald Trump on his Truth Social platform announcing that he'd reached a deal with Denmark and Greenland that would give them permanent control over security in the region, allow them to expand the number of military bases there, and also addresses all of their concerns. It also gives the Americans, according to Trump, the veto over adversaries investing in Greenland. Now, Marco Rubio has said that this was done simply because it was Donald Trump who was able to deliver it. It is a significant victory for him. He says that American presidents for more than 100 years have eyed Greenland as a strategic stopping-off point for America. And he certainly saw Greenland as an important part of his Golden Dome program. He wanted to place interceptors and also trackers in the country, wanted states that won't cost the United States a penny.
1: And Alan, what sort of response then have we heard from Denmark and Greenland?
3: Well, they're not saying that this is a done deal yet. They say it will be signed next week. We think it will happen on the edges of the United Nations General Assembly in New York. Donald Trump will be there on Monday and Tuesday. They say that it certainly addresses all of America's concerns, but guarantees Greenland and Denmark's sovereignty and also territorial integrity. Now, speaking to a few people, they say a lot of the terms of this deal, on the face of it, appear to be already in place, but they just have been updated. What is interesting is that while Donald Trump was talking about why he would like to take over Greenland, he mentioned several times the rare earth minerals. That isn't mentioned in either the Danish or Donald Trump statement in the last few hours.
1: All right, to Alan Fisher, live for us there from Washington. Alan, thank you. Well, Greenland is a self-governing island in the Arctic that's part of Denmark. It's the world's largest island, similar in size to Mexico, but home to just 56,000 people. It's rich in minerals such as graphite and copper, as well as lithium, a rare earth element used to make cell phones and electric vehicles. Greenland also provides the shortest route from North America to Europe, making it an important player in global shipping. It's also part of NATO and hosts a US military base that houses a missile warning system. Well, Mikkel Olesen is a senior researcher at the Danish Institute for International Studies. He hopes the deal will finally bring an end to the crisis.
4: First of all, we don't know the exact details of the agreement yet. We have some indications of what the deal is about, but primarily from the US side. So we have to take everything with a grain of salt. But I mean, from a Greenlandic and Danish perspective, I guess this is an opening for an actual end of this crisis that has been dragging on for more than a year and a half with the US. So from a Danish and Greenlandic perspective, that prospect of potentially ending the crisis now is very positive. Now, what we hear from the US side, it seems to be revolving around a permanency of the agreement, the extent to which

0: is much that it is more permanent, that the existing agreement is as yet unclear, but it also have to do with excluding Russia and China from Greenland, excluding them, barring them from having military bases. This is a bit of a stipulation that I think that the Danes and the Greenlanders will have had less trouble with, because the Danes and the Greenlanders have no wish for Russia or China to have bases in Greenland. So there are a lot of things we don't know. But overall, I think the positive thing to zoom in on here is that it has the potential to end the crisis, and also, I should add, without the loss of sovereignty for Denmark and Greenland.
1: Well, it's been a busy night for President Trump. He also says he's banning three media outlets from the White House, accusing them of spreading what he calls fiction and lies. Trump says CNN, MS Now and Politico will be barred from the White House, accusing them of deliberately reporting negative news. CNN, MS Now and Politico staff are still currently reporting from the White House.
2: You get so tired of reading and seeing fake news. When you look at CNN, it's just fake. That's why their ratings are no good. You know how fake their reporting is. It's one-sided. It's never good. I've done many, many. Look at this story today about favored nations on drugs. We lowered the drug costs by 50, 60, 70%. They won't even put it. If they put it on, it'll be a negative. They will find a reason why that's a negative, okay?
1: And the U.S. president has signed sweeping sanctions against Russia into law. They aim to deprive Moscow of funds used to pay for its invasion of Ukraine. The legislation targets Russia's energy and defense industries. Sanctions will also be applied to tankers that evade penalties by using false or fraudulent flags, otherwise known as Kremlin's so-called shadow fleet. Moscow said the move would make it harder to reach a peace deal with Kyiv. Meanwhile, the first day of in-person voting for the US midterms has ended in Virginia. Election day isn't until November 3rd, but early voting is getting underway in certain states, firing the starting gun on a closely watched race for control of Congress. All 11 of Virginia's seats in the House of Representatives are being contested. Voting also started in Idaho, Minnesota, and South Dakota. Republicans are trying to hold on to their majorities in both the House and Senate. Police in the Spanish territory of Ceuta have begun moving hundreds of migrants to a new temporary camp. Officers used batons as they struggled to contain crowds. The new facility can hold nearly 2,000 people who will be registered and processed there. Our correspondent Peter Smith reports from Ceuta.
3: This was meant to be a controlled operation, a police march to move thousands of stranded migrants off the beaches of Ceuta. Instead, it created chaos. This all started with the promise of shelter. Those who have spent weeks now sleeping on the beach here were told there was a new camp for them, a place with a bed, somewhere to wash. The migrants were marched there under police escort, but word spread there would be nowhere near enough space for everyone. Desperate and exhausted, some started surging forward. Police fired rubber bullets and drew their batons. People here say officers were heavy-handed. The blood tells its own story. But amid this crush, there were also moments of kindness. When one man collapsed, another of the migrants, together with a police officer, lifted him out of the crowd. It's been a month and a half now since more than 70,000 people were steered to the Spanish enclave of Ceuta by misinformation and the search of a better life. Around 10,000 remain, according to the Spanish government, but the temporary shelter offered room for only around 1,700 adult men. For those who did not make it, this is where they are having to spend another night, and it's clear why the situation is becoming so desperate. Because after 7 weeks of this humanitarian crisis on the doorstep of Europe, and there is still not enough help for those who need it. Instead, people are having to compete against each other for what little support they can get here in Ceuta.
4: For those who made it inside, there is at least some temporary relief.
3: But for those who arrive

0: at the end of July, tonight marks a grim milestone. Their 50th night stranded here. Peter Smith, Al Jazeera, Ceuta.
1: A suicide bombing at a mosque in a police compound in northwestern Pakistan has killed at least 21 people. More than 70 others have been injured. The armed attackers tried to storm the compound after the explosion. Six of them were killed. Kamal Haider reports.
2: Chaos and confusion, followed by a gun battle in northwestern Pakistan. Authorities say the attackers targeted the counter-terrorism police headquarters in Kohat. Officials say an explosive-laden vehicle rammed into the outer wall of the compound. It sent a powerful blast through the attached mosque, which was packed with worshippers attending Friday prayers.
3: There were many casualties. Our police personnel and private individuals who were with us were seriously wounded. There were approximately three or four blasts.
2: Emergency teams arrived at the scene as people rushed to help the injured.
4: With the help of friends and locals, we picked up the bodies and the wounded too. With our own hands, we carried out 14 bodies, including two children.
2: The provincial police chief says the bombing was a suicide attack. A faction of the Tehrik-e-Taliban Pakistan later claimed responsibility. Violence has increased along Pakistan's border with Afghanistan this year, with security forces and police repeatedly targeted, leaving scenes like this and a fragile security situation. The government here in Islamabad has repeatedly accused the Taliban administration in Kabul of allowing armed groups to operate from its territory. The Taliban deny that. The latest attack is likely to deepen mistrust between the two neighbors. Kamal Haider, Al Jazeera, Islamabad.
1: Tens of thousands of people have rallied in Yemen's capital Sana'a in support of the Ansarullah Houthis. Crowds chanted and raised weapons, celebrating the group's advance along the country's Red Sea coast. Fighting's now shifting towards Marib, the government's last major stronghold in the north and a key center for Yemen's oil and gas industry. Government forces are trying to hold back the Houthi advance. And government forces have launched attacks on the Houthis in the west of the country. They say they targeted Houthi positions near the Bab al-Mandab Strait. The Houthis have recently seized swathes of territory near the key waterway, raising concerns about international shipping. Al Jazeera's Yusuf Mari reports from the Yemeni capital, Sana'a.
5: Many people have showed up. This is the 70 Square. Every Friday there's demonstrations taking place here in support of Yemen's Ansarullah movement, and specifically in support of the latest clashes taking place in various fronts across the country. The protesters today, however, they came with a different message. It's not about the fighting that's taking place in Yemen, not about the airstrikes. They're sending a message of condemnation directed at Saudi Arabia for what they say is lies, and is they're calling it a vile lie and deception and a propaganda by Saudi Arabia to claim that the Ansarullah movement, they targeted the holy city of Mecca. As you can see behind me, the protesters are holding signs showing their appreciation for Mecca. The entire rally centered around the theme of protecting Islamic sanctities, protecting Islamic holy sites. And their message to Saudi Arabia was that Saudi is going to pay for these lies and propaganda that they are spreading across the world. They believe Saudi Arabia is doing so, is claiming that the Ansarullah group, Ansarullah Houthi movement, targeted the holy city of Mecca for the purpose of trying to rally support to help Saudi Arabia in its military effort in Yemen. So in other words, they believe that the Saudi Arabia is using the holy city of Mecca as a battle cry to rally up support so that they can have more military support, more military air power from countries in the region.
1: Now, five female students at a university in central Mexico have been killed in the last 18 months. The latest case involving a 21-year-old exchange student from Spain has drawn international attention. Protests against the increase of femicides have taken place across the country. Al Jazeera's John Holman reports now from Mexico City.
6: Each girl has a mural in the campus of Morelos Autonomous University.

0: all five of the female students that have been murdered in the last year and a half. Students are shocked, mourning them, and worried about a bigger problem of femicides in Morelos State, central Mexico. Aileen was killed in 2025, just 20 years old and studying to be a psychologist. They found her dead in her boyfriend's house. Her mum thinks not just of her, but of those who've come after.
1: Every femicide hurts me so, so much, and it makes me remember all over again that it wasn't just my daughter. I was one of those women who perhaps thought it would never happen to me. Every time I hear about another woman, it's horrible.
0: The latest woman murdered was Claudia Tacoronte, an exchange student from Spain. She'd been in Mexico for less than a month when authorities say she was stabbed in an attempted robbery. Her case especially has brought international attention, not just to the students murdered, but to the more than 100 women killed so far this year in Morelos, according to women's collectives. The official count for registered femicides is much lower. A femicide is when a woman is killed because of her gender. Authorities have detained a suspect in Claudia's case.
2: But this issue isn't just limited to Morelos, it's national, as this monument put up by activists in Mexico City symbolizes. In each of the last 3 years, the country's recorded more than 700 femicides.
0: It's happening against a background of general violence in the country. President Claudia Sheinbaum says her government is bringing the overall murder rate down, and that in Morelos State itself, it has also decreased. But students in the university say that especially as women, every day they have to take steps to protect themselves, even efforts to enable their families to identify them if they're killed.
3: When I leave the house, I always try to make sure my mom memorizes what I'm wearing. Sometimes I even take a photo of myself and send it to my friends.
0: They're hoping they won't have to paint another mural this year of another female student they've lost. John Holman, Al Jazeera, Mexico City.
4: Russians are voting in the first parliamentary election since the full-scale invasion of Ukraine in 2022. Millions will be casting their ballots over the next 3 days, but not a single party in the running opposes the war in Ukraine. Al Jazeera's Dmitry Medvedenko reports from Moscow.
5: This is the State Duma, Russia's lower house of parliament. For the first time since the beginning of the war in Ukraine, Russian voters will decide the fate of its 450 seats for the next 5 years. For decades, it's been dominated by the ruling United Russia Party. In the 2021 elections, it took more than two-thirds of the seats. The remaining seats were split between the Communist Party CPRF, A Just Russia, Liberal Democrats, and the New People Party. But do these other parties present a challenge?
6: The Duma used to be a political arena. In the 90s, it created massive problems for President Boris Yeltsin's government, blocking candidates for prime minister and fighting bills. Literal fights would break out during debates. But things have changed. The political landscape in Russia is now often described as United Russia plus systemic opposition, which largely supports the Kremlin.
5: In the past 15 years, there hasn't been a single major government-backed bill that faced any challenge. Let's take a look at some historic votes. The 2014 annexation of Crimea, only one MP, one, voted against. 2020, constitutional amendments which allowed Vladimir Putin to run for two more terms as Russian president. None against, but a few abstained. The 2022 vote for cooperation treaties with the Russian-controlled regions of Luhansk and Donetsk, zero votes against. And this paved the way for Russia's full-scale invasion of Ukraine.
6: Every single party in the running this year supports the war in Ukraine. The only one campaigning to stop it, Yabloko, has been barred from running.
7: It's a kind of election, it's not a real election, but anyhow it shows to the government how many people support the current politics or have a negative view on what's going on.
6: Many see this election as a vote of confidence for the president.
8: I don't think there will be any change until we achieve victory. Don't change horses midstream.
9: Times are never easy. We don't choose them. But everyone wants

0: to live, want stability.
1: Everyone is used to the fact that elections are not really elections and the choice has been made for us.
2: The election is widely expected to see the same parties staying in parliament, with a slight reshuffling of how many seats each gets, while all of them largely support the current political course. Dmitry Medvedenko, Al Jazeera, Moscow.
3: We can damage before firefighters could bring the blaze under control. Two emergency workers were also wounded. South African police are investigating a string of killings in the Johannesburg area. The bodies of nine women have been discovered in the past 2 months. Last year, the government classified gender-based violence as a national disaster. Hara Matasa reports from Johannesburg.
4: 38-year-old Elizabeth Mosela-Homo, Tsuntsu to her family, left her home in Johannesburg to go running and never returned. Her 8-year-old daughter reported her missing. This is where her body was found.
5: This case has gained this much traction for one reason alone. And that's because there's a name attached to an individual that was found. There's a name attached to a body that was found. That's the only reason why there's so much attention on this case.
4: Later, another body is found, that of a young woman dumped on the side of the road half naked with signs she had been abused. The latest in a series of gruesome discoveries in the area in 2 months.
6: We are not dealing with an issue of women who are not vigilant here. We are dealing with an issue of men who do not, who may not actually like the fact that women have rights too, that women are equal.
4: President Cyril Ramaphosa has also appealed to men to take responsibility and speak out when women are threatened. In a statement, he urged South African men to challenge attitudes and behavior that demean women and refuse to protect perpetrators. He says men should teach boys that strength is not measured by the ability to dominate, intimidate, or hurt a woman. Ramaphosa also promised those responsible for the killings would be brought to justice. But it comes at a time when public distrust in the police is running high and authorities are under pressure to solve these cases.
7: The South African Police Service and its partners are very much capable. There have been incidents before that we managed to crack and solve. I am very confident, and I will say this, putting my head on the block, that the tip.
4: Hara Matasa, Al Jazeera, Johannesburg.
3: Now, campaigners from across the US political divide are uniting against the rise of AI and the data centers that power the new technology. Facing a backlash from voters, Virginia's governor has just signed new rules requiring their developers to be more accountable. Al Jazeera's Richard Gaisford reports from Alexandria in Virginia.
8: In a country with deep political divides, a fight against the growth of data centers and the unrestricted development of artificial intelligence is bringing together some unlikely allies.
9: Congress is going to be forced to act.
8: Amy Kremer is a Republican who's taken to the road in what's described as a bipartisan revolt against data centers, putting her at odds with the president and America's biggest technology companies.
9: Why do we not have a voice in how this technology is being shoved down our throats? I didn't vote for this, and I have seen the American people rise up and stop things when they want to stop it and get things done when they want to get things done. And that's where my faith and hope lies, is within the American people.
8: The Republican administration sees AI very differently as a race that the United States needs to win.
10: We know that the Chinese are engaged in this long-term AI race against the United States. We want to make sure the United States, we do things smartly, but we stay ahead of the curve.
8: But famous faces on opposite sides of U.S. politics aren't buying it, sharing a stage this week to demand restrictions on AI development across America.
11: Bringing their data centers.
8: Here in Alexandria, in Virginia, campaigners want to stop the construction of a data center and power station that runs it.
12: I use AI just like everyone else. It's just these don't belong in extreme proximity to residents.
8: Virginia has the highest concentration of data centers in the world. Now, after a political backlash, the state's governor is tightening controls.
13: The truth is, states can address only so much when it comes to the rise of AI. But one way that we can make an impact here in Virginia is to lead on data center accountability. And that's exactly what we're doing today.
8: This bus will now drive 8,000 miles across the U.S. to the West Coast, stopping in small towns where campaigners hope to turn local concerns about data

0: data centers into a nationwide political issue. Richard Gaisford, Al Jazeera, Virginia.
1: Now, a tiny wild cat found in Bolivia has been identified as a new species. It's the first new living cat species formally described in more than a century. Known locally as the Tilcayo, it lives in Bolivia's mountainous youngest cloud forest. So sports news now, and Amina Orfi has become the youngest woman's world number one squash player in the history of the sport. That's after she won the Qatar Classic here in Doha. Tom Sizeland reports.
2: The ball's not up. Amina Orfi has made history for the second time.
3: Amina Orfi only turned 19 in June, but she's already a world champion, and now she's the best in the world. In a battle for the world number one spot, she beat fellow Egyptian Hania El Hamami in five games to climb to the very top.
4: It honestly feels insane. I can't describe the feeling. To do that and to win the world championships in the same year is something unbelievable. I set my sights to reach world number one towards mid-season, so by December, and so to do it within the first 2 weeks of the season is a massive achievement for me.
3: She continues her nation's long line of success stories. The past 11 women's world champions are from Egypt. Her next major goal will be to qualify for the Olympics, with the sport making its debut at the Los Angeles Games in 2028.
4: It's very exciting for squash, and I think everyone in squash knows that Egypt is the best country in squash, and so our games for sure is going to be the most competitive and the most difficult, but yeah, hopefully, I mean, whoever wins, then it's great for our country.
5: The top eight players in the world qualify automatically for the Olympics. The top three women are from Egypt. Given that each nation has a maximum two spots available, there will be a battle for that podium in Los Angeles.
3: And Mustafa Asal will hope to win gold for Egypt too. The world number one won the Qatar Classic for the third time. Nicknamed the Raging Bull, his controversial style of play divides opinion amongst fellow players. But it was an incident-free 3-0 victory against Frenchman Victor Kwan. An Olympic medal is the only thing missing from Asal's trophy cabinet.
6: It's everything. It's everything, to be honest. You know, I mean, this is the only one thing left for me, and I guess I'm going to retire afterwards if I get the gold medal. It's just so important stage for us, that the squash in LA 28, and hopefully for the next all the years and all the Olympic stages, you know, squash going to be in every occasion.
3: Asal's immediate focus will be on the Egyptian Open next month. Almost $400,000 are up for grabs for the winner of his home tournament. Tom Sizeland, Al Jazeera.
1: Still ahead here in Al Jazeera, This Is America examines the U.S. military space ambitions and concerns of an arms race. More on that status.
7: Let loose with gunfire on police.
8: A controversial 1968 confrontation unpicked by curious students.
9: Question everything that anybody tells you, including what I'm telling you right now.
8: As they unravel their history, they emerge as activists.
10: I was so naive to what really happened right here.
11: Those who do not study the past are condemned to repeat it.
12: You can still do something.
8: Shootout in Glenville uncovered exclusively on Al Jazeera.
13: People were really running for their lives. Police fired tear gas, but many of the exits were shut, and so they didn't even have the opportunity to try to escape. At this site, we see the family members, the friends of those workers, waiting anxiously for news. We even see them clutching their stomachs as they wait for information.
14: The volcano has been erupting consistently since December. And as you can see now, it's erupting again. You can see the thick gray smoke coming from the volcano, and we can also hear this steady, loud grumbling.

0: says three media outlets will be banned from the White House, accusing them of publishing what he calls fiction and lies. CNN, MS Now, and Politico staff are still currently operating from the White House. And police in the Spanish territory of Ceuta have begun moving hundreds of migrants to a new temporary camp. Officers used batons as they struggled to contain crowds. The new facility can hold 2,000 people. OK, let's go now to Washington, D.C., for This is America.
1: This is America, and this is a country which just admitted for the first time that it sent weapons into space. China says that's proof Washington's preparing for warfare above the Earth. Russia is calling for the complete demilitarization of space, all the while Donald Trump is pushing his Golden Dome shield system. We'll be asking, is the US defending a domain it can't afford to lose, lighting the fuse on a war no one can win? But first, Alex Marquardt in our DC studio.
2: Thank you, Alex. It is fast becoming the next frontier in global warfare. For the first time, the U.S. has said it has deployed weapons in orbit capable of defending American forces from hostile action. That has drawn sharp warnings in response from China and Russia. Beijing says that space should not be weaponized. Moscow says there is still time to prevent a new arms race. But both countries are suspected of having their own space weapons programs. Now, back here on Earth, the U.S. Space Force has also revealed it has been deployed in combat during the U.S. and Israeli war in Iran. Al Jazeera's Mike Hanna looks at whether the world now needs to brace for a new arms race.
3: The first moon landing on July the 20th, 1969, was more than a historic scientific achievement.
4: Okay, engine stop.
3: It was a declaration by the United States of its domination in space. It was the culmination of a Cold War race against Russia to be the first nation to put a man on the moon. More than half a century later, a new competition is underway. The US and Russia are now joined by China in jockeying to establish military control of Earth's orbit. The US became the first nation to publicly confirm it had deployed weapons in space.
5: We remain ready to meet the challenges of evolving threats wherever they exist. This is why the United States now has on-orbit space control weapons capable of defending the joint force against hostile adversary action.
3: Confirmation, too, that the U.S. Space Force launch sites hosted up to 120 orbit launches this year alone. That's nearly 60% of all launches on the planet. But that's where the information stopped, the military refusing to discuss what the weapons are or when exactly they were deployed. But it was enough for the U.S. rivals to express alarm.
6: We urge the U.S. to stop expanding military buildup in outer space and uphold global strategic stability with concrete actions.
3: And some are warning that kinetic military action in space could have devastating consequences on Earth. Getting from point A to point B is one thing, but if satellites went down, there'd also be a massive disruption of commodity supply chains, emergency response systems, and of course, the global financial market. In May last year, President Trump announced the creation of a missile defense system in space, the Golden Dome.
7: A state-of-the-art Golden Dome missile defense shield to protect our homeland.
3: And the unanswered question is whether all this is part of the U.S. building a shield against an emerging threat or accelerating an orbital arms race that could have devastating consequences. Mike Hanna, Al Jazeera, Washington.
2: And here to discuss the militarization of space, we have Frank Rose. He's a former U.S. Deputy Assistant Secretary of State for Space and Defense. And Pete Hayes, he was a space policy advisor at the Pentagon, is now a senior associate at CSIS. Frank and Pete, thank you both so much for joining us. The next frontier, the final frontier, as we've long called it, we've had a whole rash of new comments from top U.S. officials in just the past few days. So, Pete, I want to ask you first, the Air Force Secretary, he said on the record that the U.S. now has what are called on-orbit space control weapons. So generally speaking, how much of a new

0: arms race does this launch?
1: I don't think it actually creates an arms race at all. I think the United States, Russia, and China have had these kind of things and have tested them for a very long time. The first U.S. anti-satellite test was in 1959. So I think that gives us a good perspective on how long these kind of things have been going on. And this is just an acknowledgement of a kind of low-level competition that all the great superpowers have been engaged in for a very long time.
0: Were you surprised by this very public acknowledgement?
1: Well, the fact that I personally believe that there's always going to be a need to balance revealing and concealing capabilities. But I think on balance, it's better to reveal some of those. You want to keep some of them hidden in case you do have to go to war in space and not let your adversaries know exactly what you have. But I think there will be beneficial results from this because of acknowledging that we have these things. And if the Russians and Chinese aren't acknowledging it, it doesn't mean they don't have it. And they've already been testing these same kind of things.
0: This, does this, when we look at the rivals, China and Russia, and these are the two main ones that we'll be talking about, Frank, does announcing this by the U.S. deter those adversaries, or does it motivate them to match?
2: Well, you know, as Pete said, the Russians and the Chinese over the last 30 or 40 years have been developing their own set of anti-satellite weapons. Why are they doing this? Because they understand how dependent the United States and its allies are on space for military means as well as economic means. So they see it as an asymmetric vulnerability. So I think what the Secretary of the Air Force was trying to say to the Russians and the Chinese is that we know that you are doing things in outer space, and be assured that we have the capabilities out there to protect our space assets. And what we have seen in the wars in Ukraine and Iran, space is really critical. It is, in many ways, the first global space war, where we're seeing not just the use of space for precision-guided munitions, but for navigation, targeting. There was a report in the Wall Street Journal over the weekend that the Iranians used imagery from China to target the American base in Jordan. So I would say, as the Russians used to say, this is not accident, comrade, that the secretary made the announcement this week.
0: You did just use the word protect, though, and you've warned that defensive systems can look offensive to adversaries.
2: Yeah. Well, you need to do both. You need to be able to defend your assets in space, but also to deny your adversary the use of space through jamming and potentially other. So you have to have offense and defense. The key thing for me is that if the United States continues to go down the path, we do it in a way that does not create debris in outer space.
0: I do want to get to that question about debris, but let's focus in and really highlight what the threats could be from Russia and China, what they have up there as well. The U.S. is now worried about some of these threats. 2 years ago, Washington warned that Russia was developing a nuclear-armed weapon in space. Now, Moscow denies that. The U.S. also has accused Russia of developing satellites that can pursue and attack other satellites. And then there is China. Patent documents suggest that it is developing satellites that can follow, refuel, and even capture other spacecraft. And U.S. officials say that some Chinese satellites can even swarm together in sync, calling it dogfighting. Pete, Golden Dome is the big U.S. endeavor here, one of them, I should say, talking about putting interceptors into space to take down foreign adversaries' missiles that are incoming. How is that being seen by Russia and China?
1: Well, I would just even back up to the days of the Strategic Defense Initiative, Star Wars, back in the 1980s. And at that time, there was no question that the Soviet Union recognized that there was a big space control dimension to having any kind of space weapon like that in terms of being designed to take down ballistic missiles. The way I describe it is you can't design out of that system an ability to attack satellites along with ballistic missiles.
2: Can I just add to that? You know, I worked with the Russians and the Chinese quite a bit on arms control and deterrence. And what I would say is their biggest concern is that the United States will deploy space-based missile defense interceptors with the objective of negating Russia and China's strategic deterrence. So it's a big concern for the Russians and the Chinese.
0: Frank, can you give us a bit more detail about when we talk about American space weapons, aside from the Golden Dome, which we just mentioned? What else are we talking about?
2: Well, you know, because I'm a former official, I can't go into to details. I'm not going to be in the prison cell with Pete. but what I would say is, you know, for example, there is an unclassified system called the Counter Communications System that the Space Force deploys, which is designed to jam signals and communications from space. Furthermore, in 1986 or 1987, the United States launched a kinetic kill system from an F-15 that destroyed one of our satellites. But the acknowledged system today is the counter communication system designed to jam signals and communications.
0: Pete, to what extent are nuclear weapons a red line? Because there was this reporting, I did some of it myself last year, that the Russians were talking about putting a nuclear-equipped weapon in space.
1: Well, that's the single most serious concern, because a nuclear detonation in low Earth orbit pumps up the Van Allen radiation belts, which are naturally occurring radiation zones around Earth. And they normally come in at the north and south poles where it's magnetically attracted there. What happens after a nuke goes off at that altitude is it pumps up the radiation in those belts 3 to 4 orders of magnitude. So every satellite orbiting at low Earth orbit is going to fail in weeks to months unless they are very specifically hardened against that effect. And what you're talking about a $500 billion initial event in terms of the damages to those satellites. And the overall economic impact is about $2 to $3 trillion. And if I might just amplify on that, in the spring of 25, the Russians were afforded an opportunity to reaffirm their obligation under Article 4 of the Outer Space Treaty, which says that signatories can't have a nuclear weapon or a weapon of mass destruction located anywhere in space, in orbit, on a celestial body, et cetera. And they refused to reaffirm that obligation. That's a very serious undermining of the most specific thing in the Outer Space Treaty. That's really the only specific arms control aspect of that treaty.
2: Yeah, and can I just build on what Pete said? You know, in the early 1960s, the United States and the Soviet Union tested nuclear weapons in outer space. We did a big test in the early 60s called Starfish Prime. We said, why don't we detonate a 1.4 megaton nuclear weapon in the atmosphere? Wouldn't that be a good idea? Well, it destroyed a number of our own satellites, knocked the lights out in Hawaii. And that was one of the reasons why both sides said, let's not put nuclear weapons in outer space, because it's fundamentally about protecting the space environment. But the Russians are taking a new approach. Why do I think they're doing this? Because of mega constellations like Starlink. It's very difficult to destroy thousands of satellites. One way to do it is to deploy a nuclear weapon. And as you're probably aware, Starlink was critical to the Ukrainians to making sure they could stay in the fight.
0: And just as a reminder, Starlink owned by SpaceX, yeah, owned by Elon Musk. And when they put Starlink up into orbit, it's a string of tiny little satellites, and we can often see them in the night sky. I do want to specify for our audience what the rules are around what countries can actually deploy into outer space. Our Alex Brayard breaks it down.
3: That right there is the Ad Astra Monument here on the National Mall in Washington, D.C. Now, that was created in 1976 to symbolize the conquest of space by mankind. Now it's all about who gets to have that conquest. What would a war in space even look like? Well, there's a treaty for that. Now, that was signed in 1967 and has around 118 parties, including the United States and Russia and China, and was supposed to promote the use of space for peaceful activities. So let's unpack what that actually meant in practice. Well, what it did do was ban the use of nuclear weapons and weapons of mass destruction in both outer space and Earth's orbit. It also covered the moon and other celestial bodies, saying you can't build military bases there, carry out military exercises, or use weapons. The really important part here is what that treaty didn't cover, and that was a lot of conventional warfare. Things like satellite jamming technology, anti-satellite weapons. And then there's what President Donald Trump announced in May last year at the Oval Office. And that was the Golden Dome. Now, the idea of it is that it's space-based architecture for missile interception for any attacks on the United States. Now, this is obviously a really creative interpretation based on images that Trump released himself. But the big part of this now and the big question is, what is Washington actually sending up there?
0: So, Pete, you've said that the U.S. needs a more developed space doctrine. What exactly does that mean?
1: Well, it means that because of these concerns about space, there's been a general reticence to really treat it as an official militarized domain in the way that we treat every other domain. The 2001 Rumsfeld Space Commission said that it's inevitable that space will be weaponized, but the United States really didn't take much action on the basis of that. Creating the Space Force now makes one service responsible for that, and they've moved out a lot, but I would still argue they haven't gone far enough, particularly with respect to all the things that are very highly classified. And so Secretary Troy Mink's announcement is critical in that regard, so at least we can say, well, we have these things, and the people responsible for their employment can now work more carefully together and have better knowledge about all the things that they might have to do if a war occurs. As we've talked about, this obviously strengthens deterrence. We're trying not to have that war, right. But if a war should occur, if deterrence fails, you want your military to be as effective as possible. And in order to do that, they need to understand all the capabilities that are available to them.
0: It's an incredibly delicate balancing act. And I was struck by another senior military official's comments. This is the chairman of the Joint Chiefs of Staff, General Kane. He said that the U.S. military should adapt now so it is, quote, prepared to fight, endure, and win from the seabed to cislunar space. Frank, at the risk of sounding alarmist, are we heading towards this sci-fi future where countries are firing on each other in space, from space?
2: Well, what I would say is if you look at how warfare is taking place today in Ukraine, in the Middle East, space is critical and space is contested. Therefore, the United States will have to do two things. We'll have to defend our own assets and be able to deny our adversaries' use of space. So I think we have to have a comprehensive response, and I think diplomacy needs to play a role. And, you know, from my perspective, we need to acknowledge that space is going to be militarized, but we need to do it in a way that ensures that we protect the space environment from nuclear explosions in outer space and creating additional orbital debris.
1: And if I might, I'd just like to amplify a bit on what Frank said, because you asked about doctrine. So one of the most specific things that the Space Force has done is a white paper that's called Competitive Endurance. The third pillar of competitive endurance says that the United States needs to be able to deny our adversaries space-enabled targeting of terrestrial forces from the U.S. or our allies. So how are you going to do that? You might be able to jam them from the ground, but maybe it takes more than that. And the U.S. has been working very hard for a number of years to build a much more resilient architecture that's able to endure even if it's being attacked. But for that third pillar of competitive endurance, it's not just about a resilient architecture, it's about being able to take out the bad guy's stuff.
0: We've also become much more dependent on satellites in space, and not just militarily, but
1: yes,
0: of course commercially, yeah, and in civilian life. So, Frank, how exposed are Americans in terms of the technology that they rely on every day?
2: Well, I would say we are exposed, but we shouldn't get terrified. I think the Space Force and the Air Force are doing the right things to protect our constellation of satellites, both military, national security, and commercial. But we need to be realistic. And again, I don't think military capabilities alone will provide for a safe, secure, and sustainable space environment. It has to be connected with diplomatic efforts, primarily focused on protecting the space environment from nuclear weapons and orbital debris.
0: I've asked you to speculate about what could happen in the future, what needs to be done for the future. Let's talk about what's happening right now. And of course, the most pressing national security issue the past few months has been this war in Iran. Space Force, as we've mentioned, has already been used in combat here on Earth. Here's what the chief of space operations just revealed about how one Guardian, as they're known in the Space Force, deployed an electromagnetic weapon during this war in Iran.
4: She deployed to the CENTCOM AOR as a part of the 42nd Electronic Warfare Detachment. And with hours of OEF kicking off, she received a priority target package with one critical objective: reconfigure her weapon system and execute critical non-kinetic fires. With absolute focus on the mission, her world narrowed to a single screen and her Guardian training took over. She locked onto the target, optimized her weapon system, and waged electromagnetic warfare against a determined adversary. Even as alarm red sirens were blaring and incoming missiles targeted her sight, she courageously held the line.
0: So, Pete, how critical has this latest technology that we've been putting into space been for this fight with Iran?
1: Well, it's been critical, and the criticality has just been growing for really decades now. You know, most analysts believe that the coming out party for all these kinds of things was back in the Operation Desert Storm in 1991. And the lopsided victory that the coalition forces were able to achieve is really enabled by space. So it's across the board, every type of capability in terms of where are the targets, how do you navigate to them, how do you know whether they were struck, all of those kinds of things, and it just keeps getting better and better.
2: And follow up on that? Pete is absolutely right. In 1991, the United States and our allies had the overwhelming advantage in outer space capabilities. That's changing. What we are seeing in the wars in Ukraine and the Middle East is that Chinese and Russian space systems are being used to target U.S. forces. So our adversaries are learning.
0: I'm glad you mentioned that, because I was just going to say the other side of the coin is we've seen significant space capabilities being used to help the Iranians in their fight as well. Frank, you've mentioned debris a couple times. I want to ask you about that. We often think of space as this large, black, empty void, except for planets and stars. But it's getting pretty cluttered, isn't it?
2: Oh, absolutely. You know, when I was working this issue at the State Department, there was maybe about 10,000 pieces of debris, you know, larger than 10 centimeters we could track. Over the last, 10 years, that has increased dramatically from the Russian and Indian anti-satellite tests, but these mega satellite constellations. And I think this is an area where diplomacy needs to play a role about how you manage this increasingly congested set of orbits. And that is going to be key, because if we don't get a hold of this debris challenge, low Earth orbit may be unusable in the future.
0: Is there any way to clean it up?
2: There are ways that people are looking at. For example, there are some debris removal systems that some companies have developed, because if you pick up some of the bigger pieces of debris, like rocket bodies, that will stop the collisions that create more debris. But at the same time, one person's debris removal system is another person's anti-satellite weapon.
0: Absolutely. I do want to highlight some of the figures that we're seeing out of the Pentagon, because oftentimes when we look at the Pentagon budget, we can tell obviously what the priorities are going to be. President Trump has asked for $1.5 trillion in defense spending for the 2027 fiscal year. That would be the highest Pentagon budget we've ever seen. And that includes around $71 billion for the Space Force. And that is more than double what it received in the previous year. We should note that that 2027 budget of $1.5 trillion has not yet been approved. But Pete, what does it tell you about the priorities, the needs of the Space Force, that the proposed budget is doubling?
1: Well, I'm glad you mentioned that, because it is a recognition of how important that is. Also, I think had there been some budgets actually passed in that 5 years, then we wouldn't have seen this 1 year of great growth. So

0: since the Space Force has been established. And those continuing resolutions definitely have an impact on what it's able to do.
1: We've had a lot of discussions on this program about how the Pentagon is choosing to spend its money. Of course, the Iran war has seen a lot of stockpiles be depleted. But when you look at this budget, Frank, where are you hoping the Pentagon spends its money when it comes to space?
2: Well, you know, primarily making sure we have resilient architectures that can withstand attack, and also making sure we have the capability when necessary to deny our adversaries use of space. As we were talking about a few minutes ago, the wars in Iran and the Middle East have shown that our adversaries are using space-based capabilities to target our forces here on Earth, and we need to be able to defend against that.
1: And as you noted, it's not just about spending money and the military priorities. You, as the former State Department man, made it clear that the diplomatic conversations are just as important. We have to leave it there. A really, really interesting conversation at the as the military really pivots. So thank you both. Frank Rose, formerly from the State Department, and Pete Hayes, formerly of the Pentagon, now at CSIS. Appreciate it. And that's all from the team here in Washington. I want to hand it back to Alex Baird and Al Jazeera's global headquarters in Doha.
3: That's all for this edition of This Is America. We'll be back on Monday with a brand new episode at 18:30 GMT or 2:30 p.m. Eastern Standard here in the United States. Bye for now.
4: Students refuse to train in the blood of Palestinians.
5: An urgent, intimate portrayal of Columbia University's protest.
6: The future generation is risking arrest, suspension, expulsion for Palestine.
5: That ignited the student uprising.
7: It was just like an electric, electric moment.
5: Against the university's ties to the war on Gaza.
8: People in Gaza are under bomb, and here we are under disciplinary charges.
5: Witness presents The Encampments on Al Jazeera.
9: Across Asia, AI is changing how people farewell their loved ones.
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13: We're facing a future that we don't understand. 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
14: 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Nobody knows what will happen. I need to stay positive.
15: I realized that I need to do more with my life.
16: 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I don't like myself. I want to change who I am. I want to be trustworthy. I want to be responsible.
17: People keep getting inspired through the stories of others.
18: Bringing the communities to consciously agree to put the past behind and move forward. Because all what we need is being able to move forward.
19: And that isn't just a matter of science. That's a matter of what do you think about your fellow human beings?
20: Because that is a matter of democracy.

0: Hello, I'm Darren Jordan in Doha with a quick reminder of the top stories here on Al Jazeera. The US and Denmark are expected to sign a new security agreement over Greenland. Donald Trump says the deal will give the US permanent control over Greenland's security. He says Washington will immediately begin expanding its military presence there. Denmark has confirmed there is an agreement to strengthen security in the Arctic without giving further details. Alan Fisher reports from Washington.
1: Well, Donald Trump sees this as a huge strategic victory. You'll remember that he has in the past offered to buy Greenland and threatened to invade Greenland. That even led NATO to move more troops into the area, concerned that they were about to come under attack from a fellow NATO member. Well, on his Truth Social platform, Donald Trump says that they have reached a deal which will give them permanent control over security in Greenland and address all of their concerns.

0: concerns. Now, it's thought that Donald Trump will look to expand the number of US bases in Greenland. He sees it as an important step in his Golden Dome missile program. He wants to place interceptors and also trackers there. He sees this as a huge strategic win, something American presidents have talked about for a very long time, but he has actually managed to deliver.
1: President Trump says he's banning three media outlets from the White House, accusing them of spreading what he calls fiction and lies. Trump says CNN, MS Now and Politico will be barred from the White House, accusing them of deliberately reporting negative news. CNN, MS Now and Politico say their staff are still reporting from the White House.
2: You get so tired of reading and seeing fake news. When you look at CNN, it's just fake. That's why their ratings are no good. You know how fake their reporting is. It's one-sided. It's never good. I've done many, many. Look at this story today about favored nations on drugs. We lowered the drug costs by 50, 60, 70%. They won't even put it. If they put it on, it'll be a negative. They will find a reason why that's a negative, okay?
1: And the U.S. president signed sweeping sanctions against Russia into law. They aim to deprive Moscow of funds used to pay for its invasion of Ukraine. The legislation targets Russia's energy and defense industries. Moscow said the move would make it harder to reach a peace deal with Kyiv. Police in the Spanish territory of Ceuta have begun moving hundreds of migrants to a new temporary camp. Officers used batons, fired rubber bullets as they struggled to contain the crowds. The new facility can hold nearly 2,000 people who will be registered and processed there. A suicide bombing at a mosque in a police compound in northwestern Pakistan has killed at least 21 people. More than 70 were injured. The armed attackers tried to storm the compound after the explosion. Six of them were killed. A faction of the Pakistani Taliban has claimed responsibility.
3: When the explosion happened at the mosque, no one was willing to go in due to the fear and the chaos. So my friends and I entered. We saw bodies scattered everywhere and people lying wounded. Copies of the Holy Quran were also lying on the ground, so we picked them up. With our own hands, we carried out bodies, including children.
1: Tens of thousands of people have rallied in Yemen's capital Sana'a in support of the Ansarullah Houthis. Crowds chanted and raised weapons, celebrating the group's advance along the country's Red Sea coast. Fighting is now shifting towards Marib, the government's last major stronghold in the north and a key center for Yemen's oil and gas industry. Government forces are also trying to hold back the Houthi advance. Google has confirmed to Al Jazeera that its artificial intelligence system, Gemini, hacked into three companies. It's the latest example of the technology going rogue in recent weeks, after similar reports from industry leaders OpenAI, Meta and Anthropic. Google says changes have now been made to its testing process. A tiny wild cat found in Bolivia has been identified as a new species. It's the first new living cat species formally described in more than a century. Known locally as the Tilcao, it lives in Bolivia's mountainous youngest cloud forest. Those are the headlines. The news continues here after shootout in Glenville. Stay with us.

0: It was just a pot waiting to boil over.
1: He was assembling all these weapons and talking about an uprising.
2: It was almost like another Pearl Harbor as a group of crazed militants let loose with gunfire on police.
3: Then they shot the lights out. It was filled with smoke from the gunfire.
2: When it was over, 10 persons were dead, including 3 officers.
4: He was shot in the face and he died out there.
0: See, that was the biggest surprise. They never expected black people to fight back like that. Life is 10% of what happens to you, but 90% of how you react to what happens to you. Now, I don't know about you, but I'll take 90 cents over a dime any day.
5: I believe that these students are typical. The community that they live in is such an unhealthy community. They are passive citizens. This is just the way that it is, and there is really nothing I can do about it.
0: It's a shame that 3 months before graduation, we even have to have these kinds of discussions. What's the proper behavior? What's the proper attitude to have when you really want to be successful?

0: This is an event that impacted that community in a very, very big way. Having them to learn and do the research and be able to get this kind of knowledge while they're still in school, it can only help them to come back here and give back so that they can be a part of the solution. And that's the important part about this project, because once students figure out what it used to be, what happened, what can be done to change it, and then the most important part, I have the power to change it.
1: Sunrise and the miracle of a new day. The pulse of Cleveland, Ohio quickens its beat. Almost 2 million people live and work here and recognize this area as the best location in the nation.
2: I would have never pictured just the Glenville neighborhood thriving at all. I see nothing but abandoned businesses, broke glass.
3: Empty lots
2: full of just nothing.
4: We need to go and look at it ourselves. What did Glenville look like in 1968?
2: I have no idea, because Ms. Bell,
4: according to my parents, it was awesome.
5: Glenville at the time was a neighborhood that people in my community aspired to move into. It was a solidly middle-class community, homeowners.
6: It was called the Gold Coast. There were Black-owned establishments, banks, movie theaters, department stores.
7: You could go to a Black restaurant, you could go to a Black hotel, a Black-owned grocery store. Those businesses that would stay in our community and keep the dollars in our community.
8: You didn't have to go downtown. Everything was on 105.
5: Everything people needed was right there in that community.
6: And now we pretty much have to leave for everything.
9: There you go, good. All of this was really good.
10: Stop in the air?
9: No, you were just open. You just got to bring your knees to your chest.
11: The cards I was dealt in life, I'm not supposed to succeed. I just relocated with my mom, my real mom. I used to live with my teacher at Glenville. And she took care of me for 2 years and raised me like I was her own. I feel like Glenville has a lot of history. And history repeats itself, but in different ways.
5: I think that talking with the kids in Glenville High will certainly give them some historical perspective on how their community came to look like it does today, and to some extent, why it happened.

0: Good morning. If we could kind of gather and just really have a conversation.
1: The kids need to hear the story. They're living that legacy every day. So if you have a misunderstanding of what occurred here, if you think that Black nationalists came in and just burned down the community, then you have an incorrect understanding of what your next move should be.
2: I am somebody. Black power.
1: Ideas were everywhere. We were challenging everything we had been taught. There was an explosion of creativity as a result of that Black movement. How are we going to do this? What are the demands? Where are we going with this thing? Everything was going to be better. And we were hungry.
3: When you learned of what your husband had done while being in the nationalist group, what were your feelings on that?
1: Oh, I was in Mississippi at the time. Somebody said to me, hey, can you

0: hometown, Cleveland, Ohio, some black nationalists got into a shootout. And the first thing that went through my head was, well, no, you know, it's probably some other group. It couldn't be the guys I know. And then I picked up the newspaper, and there was Lathan on the front page, laying in a pool of his blood with bandoliers on his chest. After I saw that photo, I couldn't deal with the incident. I pretended it didn't happen.
1: Was you ever scared that they might target Jews just because that was your husband?
0: Well, I'm afraid right now. I was standing downstairs in the hallway. I was thinking, boy, oh, boy, it's thinking, what setup is it? Oh, yeah, yes.
2: It's just so many things that's just been twisted up. We don't know what to believe anymore. Because eventually we're going to need answers to question everything. And who do we actually turn to for those answers?
0: I think you should question everything that anybody tells you, including what I'm telling you right now. Those are great questions. No, I feel very hopeful after this. It's like, oh, we still got some young folks out here. Yeah.
2: This is something that needs to be heard, needs to be seen, something that needs to be done.
3: But we will have faith again. Our community don't have faith anymore because we're not exposed to the truth.
2: We should be working on ways to advance the African American community.
4: Thank you all so much for the opportunity.
5: Thank you, ladies.
2: History.
6: You got little legs.
7: Oh, guys, I had so much fun.
8: I did too. That was amazing.
6: Yes. The ideology that was going on in the room was like.
8: You can literally, I think that's gonna be you when you get
6: older. I think that is gonna be me when I get older. Yes.
8: She just inspired me though, y'all.
9: Well, I just want to meet more people like that.
8: Yeah, I do
9: that
8: too.
9: Who is around that can really get
8: like, yes, that can honest. Relate, that yes. can listen to us, that can
9: I
8: tell
9: like,
8: us.
9: I was getting emotional.
8: Me too.
6: She was like, I just shut it out.
8: Yeah.
6: I was like that, and like maybe you know emotional.
8: I was like, let the love flourish.
10: When my principal brought to my attention that we'll be doing a certain project on this, I was instantly intrigued by it. I've been going to Glenville for 4 years and I've never heard about this.
11: Currently, I am the middle child out of my big sister. She's 20. I'm 18 and my little brother is 4. But my mom adopted my cousins, so technically it's 6 of us. I have not seen my dad since I've started high school. He no longer lives with us and I no longer speak to him.
12: Well, look! Look at these things!
6: It's huge.
10: Living in Glenville, I remember my dad saying, you're not gonna be going outside a lot because it's where people get shot, get robbed at a corner store. You can be at the playground by Glenville and accidentally get shot at.
12: Oh, I see it.
6: You see it?
12: Yeah, it's right there.
10: And with my brother being 4 years old, I don't wanna take him to the park one day and then accidentally get shot. That's like my number one fear.
13: One of the worst things that can happen to a student is to look at horrible conditions and think, I deserve this.
10: There's no pathway paid for you. It's just, I'm stuck. I'm stuck financially, I'm stuck. Whether it's educationally, what do? You really can't go nowhere. I once had like the complete opposite of my life. I really do.
13: Now students can begin to ask, why is the community that I live in so ill? Can't cure it until I know the cause.
14: Ladies, come in.
15: Hey,
14: go on. Thanks.
1: My family life is like, we argue a lot, but it's all out of love. I only got one nephew, thank God. I got 5 sisters, I got 2 brothers, 1 older. I hardly talk to or see him because he be in too much drama. I don't really have no friends. I'm a loner. Because Lord knows, I ain't trying to go to jail for nobody. Everybody already assume I've been in jail. No, clean record. And the incidents I did run into a law was because I looked like a suspect, or I fit the description, or I was in the wrong place at the wrong time.
2: So you have a speaker.

0: Mr. Amir Ali Bey. He has come to talk to you all this morning.
1: So I was attracted to the nationalist movement, New Libya. Fred Ahmed Evans taught classes, culture, black history. I got so involved in it, I ran away from home. I wanted to be there all the time.
2: Black nationalism was very strong in Cleveland at that point.
3: It was more organization in Cleveland than it was anywhere in the whole country.
1: At times, we have parades right down the street, and traffic would stop. Kids would admire us, and everybody just wanted to be black. You know, that black pride, that feeling of greatness.
4: It's Ahmed Evans there.
5: Oh, my God.
6: He looks like the epitome of black power.
5: Yes.
4: Now, could you imagine yourself as the age that you are now being a part of?
5: Yes.
4: Something this big?
5: Wonderful.
6: Her rap, though. I'm still tripping off that.
4: The women?
5: Yes.
7: It showed us where we really come from, the strength that we have, that we can change stuff, you know?
8: I didn't know about the Glenville riot. It opened my eyes. I was not aware that I was so naive to what really happened right here.
9: There were kids my age taking action. It impacted me a lot.
7: Why haven't you heard this story? This is your neighborhood. They have a right to be upset about that.
3: When we first met Brother Ahmed, he was wise. You know, we was all young, was 16, 17 years old, you know, when all this was going on.
1: Ahmed told me if I was going to stay up at the nationalist shop, he made me go back to school, and I listened to him more than my parents. I just didn't want to go along with their rules anymore.
10: We've experienced this ghetto life. We know what it is. You know, I know I'm never gonna get anywhere. I mean, you know, I know I'm never gonna climb out of this poverty belt. Then who's the first guy I'm gonna see? You. And you're gonna be angry at me because you're looking at America from the other side, you know, from another point of view. And here we are cast in the role of the villain and the shining knight.
11: He was mysterious. I didn't really understand him. He wasn't as old as my parents, but he wasn't as young as my peer group. I think that deep down inside, he really loved his people.
12: He was very smart, and he cared about more than just himself. Somebody had to do something to bring forth the truth.
10: This society, this country, this nation, its history is wrong. It has a beautiful constitution. On paper, it's marvelous. But in practice, it's just the opposite.
12: We're supposed to be this lost tribe of people in America without its identity to its roots. The loss of names through slavery. And that was the biggest catalyst of the black movement. Who are we? Fred Ahmed Evans could inspire the kids, and the kids stepped up like kids do. When they find something inspiring and something correct and something that they need to move to, they step up. Hey, hey, hey. What you gonna do? These kids wanted a new life. They didn't want to have no said to them all their lives.
13: We are oppressed. We are exploited. We are downtrodden. We are denied not only civil rights, but even human rights.
14: Talking about our survival and nothing else. Whether or not this beautiful race of people is going to survive on the earth. That's what we're talking about, nothing else.
3: That tension between the blacks and the police was something else.
12: The police became more aggressive.
11: Folks in Cleveland had suffered a tremendous amount of racial harassment. There had been police beatings. People came to the position that if someone is violent with me, I must defend myself. there really wasn't a lot of talk about armed resistance. It was more talk about self-defense than anything else.
1: He taught us to defend ourselves, right, not to take arms up against the police, but we were taught to defend ourselves.

0: the surveillance, the oppression, the aggravation that we would get from the police. We were singled out. It was just mental abuse that we were getting. I had to shop under surveillance, would beat on the door and harass and Ahmed and cover their badges up so you couldn't see.
1: They was always harassing Brother Ahmed wherever he was at.
2: They would drag him out of the shop at night. Helicopters flying over, marching them out with high-powered rifles. They made Ahmed a target. He just fit what they wanted.
3: The FBI was definitely looking into the Black Nationalist movement back in the 60s. And I am sure they were taking a look at Ahmed Evans.
4: It's definitely a race issue, though.
3: Race was the issue, okay? I mean, Ahmed Evans made race the issue, okay? Just by who he was and what he stood for. And the police made race an issue.
5: Race is very critical now. I mean, look at our president. He can go in front of millions of people and discriminate, be biased, be sexist, all of that, and just carefree without any repercussions. Back in the 1960s, I envy how, like, everyone could come together. People stood up so much for what they believed in without a care in the world, without even thinking of the consequences or repercussions. It was just amazing.
6: Those who do not study the past are condemned to repeat it. If you don't know where you come from, how are you going to move forward? If you don't stand for something, you'll fall for anything.
7: If you decide to be an upstander, if you decide to be a change agent, before you make that leap, I want you to look around and I want you to know that many times there are consequences.
8: To use any means necessary.
9: And we have enough potential voting power.
10: Whether they be white or whether they be black.
11: We don't see any chance of any violence.
6: Enough was enough. What did you expect from a lot of oppressed people? Something had to be done.
12: When I have taken all I can take, you have no place else to go. Once I've had it, man, I'm not gonna run the other way. I'm gonna be coming right at you.
13: Those who vote for Carl Stokes just because he is a Negro are supporting the wrong man. But if you have a man who clearly impresses you in his potentials for doing the things needed for people, then you can justly be proud if he also happens to be a Negro.
1: It was national news, it was worldwide news. Carl had the total support of the Black community, but he was reviled by much of the white community. And the hostility from many of the white police was enormous. April of 1968, when Martin Luther King was assassinated, cities around the country erupted in smoke. Carl Stokes, on the other hand, mobilized the Black nationalist groups and others, including Ahmed Evans, to walk the streets and call for peace, make sure nothing happened in Cleveland.

0: Cleveland survived without any incidents. That suddenly made Carl the hero. He was kind of walking on air until the shootout broke out in Glenville, and then everything fell apart.
1: Captain Sperber.
2: Thank you, Mayor.
1: For several days prior to July 23rd, the Cleveland Police Department had developed intelligence that indicated that a particular group of persons in the city of Cleveland were accumulating weapons of the rifle and carbine type. It was decided that the police action would be to place 12312 Auburndale Avenue under surveillance in an effort to observe any unusual activity.
3: That afternoon, Armour just told everybody to be cool. We seen the surveillance that was going on. It was just that many police riding around. They was everywhere, you know.
4: There is one treasure trove of information who is still alive, and that's Walter Beach. Went to see Ahmed Evans on the evening that the shooting happened. And they went because they were trying to, you know, just quell this whole situation that was building up.
5: In July 1968, I was Carl Stoke, director of the youth program for the city of Cleveland. Carl said, I need you to go down and talk to Evans and his group and see can we come to some understanding about what the problem was. And we did. Ahmed, he always referred to Carl as Big Brother. He said, tell Big Brother to get the police out of here. Because all it's gonna do is excite somebody, and these guys are, you know, they anxious. Get them out of here, because I don't want nothing to jump off. So we left, and we went a couple blocks to a telephone booth so we could call the mayor. I got on the line, speak to Carl, and Carl said that there was a shooting.

0: Facing modern governance challenges, aid-reliant island nations were easily indebted.
1: Tonga took on a lot of Chinese debt and has been not in a position to pay that debt back.
0: But with limited income sources, people are bracing for the outcome.
2: My biggest fear is one day our ports will be owned by China.
0: Al Jazeera explores the hard reality of the economic tug of war between the US and China through the eyes of those worried about the future of their islands. Fight for the Pacific, Business Wars on Al Jazeera.
3: Deep in the Brazilian Amazon, the Axaninka are inspiring global environmental action.
4: They're pushing on a number of fronts to bring the attention of the world to what is going on here.
3: Through cultural revival and environmental stewardship, their efforts honor ancestral traditions while shaping a sustainable future for the planet.
4: Thousands of trees planted here. All that work is just mind-blowing.
3: Earthrise, we are nature. Message from the Amazon on Al Jazeera.
5: Hearing the facts.
6: It's hard to believe this was a village full of houses just a few days ago.
5: Asking questions.
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5: Reporting from the action.
8: Here in Gaza, doctors are being forced to amputate the limbs of patients.
5: With the latest global news and insightful documentaries, Al Jazeera's teams across the world bring you closer to the heart of the story.

0: Hello, I'm Darren Jordan in Doha. With the top stories here on Al Jazeera, the US and Denmark are expected to sign a new security agreement over Greenland. Donald Trump says the deal will give the US permanent control over Greenland's security. He says Washington will immediately begin expanding its military presence there. Denmark has confirmed there is an agreement to strengthen security in the Arctic without giving further details. President Trump says he's banning three media outlets from the White House, accusing them of spreading what he calls fiction and lies. Trump says CNN, MS Now and Politico will be barred, accusing them of deliberately reporting negative news. All three media organizations say their staff are still operating from the White House.
1: You get so tired of reading and seeing fake news. When you look at CNN, it's just fake. That's why their ratings are no good. You know how fake their reporting is. It's one-sided. It's never good. I've done many, many. Look at this story today about favored nations on drugs. We lowered the drug costs by 50, 60, 70%. They won't even put it. If they put it on, it'll be a leg. They will find.

0: Crowds chanted and raised weapons, celebrating the group's advance along the country's Red Sea coast. Fighting's now shifting towards Marib, the government's last major stronghold in the north and a key center for Yemen's oil and gas industry. Government forces are trying to hold back the Houthi advance. A suicide bombing at a mosque in a police compound in northwestern Pakistan has killed at least 21 people. More than 70 others have been injured. The armed attackers tried to storm the compound after the explosion. Six of them were killed. A faction of the Pakistani Taliban has claimed responsibility. Police in the Spanish territory of Ceuta have begun moving hundreds of migrants to a new temporary camp. Officers used batons and fired rubber bullets as they struggled to contain the crowds. The new facility can hold only 1,700 people, will be registered and processed there. Thousands of others remain camped out on the beach. Those are the headlines. The news continues here in Al Jazeera after shootout in Glenville.
1: In a displacement camp in Al Obayyab, teachers listen closely to the stories these children carry with them. Kisma Suleiman says she's noticed that the language they use and their behavior has changed, shaped by the war.
2: Even their games have become war games.
1: The children are suffering from psychological trauma, and by providing a space for them to express themselves and interact as children, she and her colleagues are helping them to heal.
2: They have moved out of that psychological trauma and into a safer place.
3: Inside this space, children play and learn, but beyond these walls, the dangers of the war are still part of their everyday lives.

0: July 23rd, it was just hot, humid, steaming hot that day.
1: There was a call that came out over the air. One of our tow truck drivers had been shot, so we responded to that call.
2: There was this old car, been sitting on Beulah forever. On this particular day, they decided to send a tow truck to fix this car.
1: Unfortunately, the tow truck drivers at that time wore uniforms like the policemen.
2: At approximately the same time, I'm and them are coming up the street.
1: They may have thought he was a police officer, and they just started to shoot at him.
2: Next thing you know, here come all the police from everywhere.
1: As we came down the street, we started to hear automatic fire. And there was a male that was running across carrying some type of rifle. I fired a couple rounds at him.
0: I saw this man running down. He had a rifle in his hand and he had a whole line of bullets.
3: Lathan said when he ran out of the house, he was gunned down.
1: Patrolman Willard Wolf, he was shot in the face and he died out there.
4: Yeah, this whole area was a battlefield. The brothers, they was all on all the floors, some brothers up on the roof. People was running everywhere with bullets flying everywhere.
3: And the police broke his legs with their shotguns.
4: You could hear the gunfire, the crackling.
5: Then they shot the lights out. It was complete dark. The whole area was filled with smoke from the gunfire.
1: He was holding him, trying to make an arrest, and he felt some kind of sensation hitting him. Later found out he'd been shot 7 times.
0: A shot came through. It was tear gas. The glass flew all over my son, over his crib. And so then, of course, he was wailing.
3: And then an officer got down on one knee and stuck his gun in Latham's mouth and was going to blow his head off. And Latham said he tasted that gun on his lip until the day he died. And then the house exploded.
6: After a while, the shooting stopped. You could hear the fire in a house, but the fire started to catch in the apartment upstairs where we were. We didn't know what to do. Then all of a sudden, this policeman came upstairs and knocked on the door and said, "Is anybody here?" And they said, "Well, yeah." And I didn't learn this until after the fact, but if it was not for one black cop, everybody in that apartment would have burned down too. He was the one that stepped forward and said, "Man, there's good people in that building, and we need to go get them out."

0: The entire community was scared to death. They knew the next day the police were coming into Glenville full of hatred. Nobody knew what was going to happen for sure, but the likelihood was that there would be a real bloodbath.
1: When I got into the district, the white guys were coming in, man. They got grenades, carbines, all sorts of weapons and things. I'm looking around, man, what the hell's going on here? You know, none of this stuff is issued. I don't know where it's coming from. The units who were still on the street were cursing and this, and these gonna kill them all here. And this is all you could hear over the radio. It was horrible.
0: Finally, Carl Stokes adopted the community leader's recommendation that all white police be barred from Glenville.
2: Now let me now make an appeal to all citizens of the city of Cleveland. And that is, if you do not live in Glenville running over to Euclid Avenue, please do not come into the area.
0: This had never been done. This was totally unprecedented in the entire history of the country. Glenville instead would be patrolled by private citizens armed with nothing more than orange armbands. And they would walk the streets all night to keep the peace.
1: They wanted to kill everybody. They wanted to shoot everything black. He pulled them off the street, which was probably the best thing they ever did. Because these guys were going out there to kill bear with all the stuff they had.
3: Our particular mission wasn't about property, it was about life. What Carl Stokes did in 68 saved more lives than what everybody understood. You save lives.
2: Enough information is now available to draw the following conclusions. Firstly, Cleveland did not have a riot. The people of Glenville generally responded to our request and stayed off the streets. There is no proof, however, that our police were lured into a trap at that time.
4: So, okay, Mr. Evans gets arrested. What happens next? Yes, ma'am.
5: You probably know a little bit about this because you were in some legal academy.
6: I went straight for the court documents for the evidence.
4: Okay.
6: So they tried to pin all the murders on him.

0: The state will ask the jury to find Evans guilty of the 7 counts of first-degree murder he's charged with, to sentence him to death in the electric chair.
1: If Ahmed is found guilty, I think that most of everybody know that with 12 white people up there, they're going to find him guilty no matter what comes out in the trial. They're going to still find him guilty.
2: The atmosphere of the trial was so racially charged. The prosecuting attorney clearly used code words throughout the trial, letting this all-white jury know this really is about stopping these black militants who are after white people.
3: Ahmed's gun jammed. He never fired a shot.
4: It is by their records that his gun was never fired.
3: No one knows who fired the first shot.
5: Weren't there some people who were saying that the cops shot first?
6: Yes.
5: All right. Isn't that huge?
6: Real huge. Yes.
5: Okay. Doesn't that raise the question as to whether this was an ambush or something set up by the cops?
2: In 1968, I was working in the Detective Bureau of the Cleveland Police Department. I was working in the robbery squad. Our homicide unit was overwhelmed. They suggested my partner and I handling this case and preparing it for trial. That's how we got involved. Did Ahmed Evans kill anybody? I don't think so. But he was part of a conspiracy, and in the state of Ohio, you could be charged with the most serious crime in that conspiracy. And in this case, it was first-degree murder.
4: You think he had a conspiracy thing going with a bunch of adolescents? Most of them couldn't spell the word conspiracy. You had 11 and 12-year-old kids. This is ridiculous.
7: The trial was based on the conspiracy notion and was never proven. Ahmed Evans's group was not well enough organized to carry out a conspiracy.
6: How do you feel about the inconsistent witness statements, drunk policemen, and timing issues throughout the whole shootout?
5: I think it's a travesty of justice. Who remembers the issue with Patrolman Wolf? They said he had 2.5 times the legal limit of alcohol in this system to be considered legally drunk. Mm-hmm. And he was out on patrol. He came to this scene. He had weaponry with him.
0: The defense will try to prove that at least one of the 4 persons Evans is accused of killing was in fact killed by police, and that the 3 police officers who were killed had all been drinking, and that 2 were so intoxicated they couldn't have known what they were doing.
8: When I received the autopsy reports of the individuals who have been killed in that Glenville shootout, I was asked, did I believe those levels of alcohol would have compromised the functions of a law enforcement officer? And I said, yes.
5: I would very much want to know whether or not there is any evidence that this was a situation that was just plain out of control.
6: Yeah.
5: And the police were part of the out of control nature of this situation. I mean, doesn't that set itself up for that?
2: There was no shooting when I arrived. The one thing that I did notice, there was a body lying on the sidewalk, and it had been lying there for a long time because the blood coming from the body had congealed on the sidewalk. Police were going back and forth, stepping over the body. And I asked one of the policemen, who is that there? He told me that that's just one of the militants.
9: No way. No way. Was he a part of Black National? The police or anybody else could not convince us that he was part of the Black National. But James was like in the neighborhood. He got along with everybody. Being a family man also, trying to provide for him, his wife, and his 2 daughters.
2: There was nothing about James Chapman's background to put him with the militants. The police had a problem on their hands. How do they account for his death?
10: We believe that Mr. Chapman was killed while assisting a police officer, and we are going to recommend that Blue Coats give the widow $10,000.
9: The story changed, and they came to say that he was helping the police out.
10: We have every reason to believe that he died a hero trying to help a policeman.
11: Is that a closed case then?
10: A closed case?
11: Right.
10: It is not closed. As far as I'm concerned, my mind is made up.
2: That did not explain what his body was doing on the sidewalk, out of the line of fire from the building where the shooting was coming from. None of that made sense, but that was the story. Shot by militants, they said.
0: There's been much controversy surrounding the death of James Chapman, the civilian Evans is accused of killing. The defense has contended that two police officers commandeered Chapman's car, forced him to drive them into the trouble area, and there probably killed him.
8: Indeed, in their autopsy report from the Cuyahoga County Coroner's Office, they used those very words, abundant gunpowder residue. How was that handled at trial? When I said that indicated that that shot had to have been fired at close range within an inch, 2-3 inches, something like that. And that is when they came up with the despicable, outrageous, and outright lie, total BS, that it was caused by a, quote, dirty bullet, unquote.
12: I'm not quite sure what they were talking about. If one were to just imagine a bullet that is dirty because it has fallen to the floor, let us say, it still would not produce any abundant deposition of powder residue in a wound.
8: He was shot by a police officer who was very close to him. He was not shot by one of the new Libyans who were hundreds of yards away from the police who were being fired upon.
9: It was somebody on that police force that shot him. There was no way that Evans and the black nationalists shot him. No way possible. He was surrounded by all police personnel around him. I miss my twin. Because we were close. I miss my twin brother. I am a twin. I'll always be a twin. It never goes away. And it's been 50 years. It still doesn't go away.

0: From pre-K to 12th grade, all you hear is about sit-ins, non-violent actions being took, getting beat by policemen, getting dogs on you, getting shot with the fire hose because you were doing a peaceful rally. That's all you're taught. So you're like, when you first hear that a group of like 15-year-olds, 20-year-olds had firearms and were ready for the police and actually took action back against the police, that meant a lot to me because I've never heard anything like that before. Yes, he did not go about it the right way, but this man was put in jail and no one suffered the consequences of their actions, just only him. But there were other faults, drunk policemen, shooting civilians. When I found out that this man was actually convicted and died, not getting his story out, not getting his point of view out, that really hurt.
1: Now, in all such events where so many lives are touched by tragedy, there remain a great many unanswered questions. How did it all get started? What really happened? And what can we do to prevent a future reoccurrence?

0: The weather makes you feel happy.
1: Yes.
0: It's so gloomy.
2: I hear Cleveland being spoken in here.
3: Yay!
4: Hi.
3: How are you?
5: On the day of July 23rd, how did the events unfold?
2: There were rumors going around that this was part of a national set of activities in many cities that were planning on a black armed uprising. I saw no evidence of that.
6: The blacks and the civilians actually fought back, whereas others, it was the police doing all of beating and hurting.
2: And I think I made that point in the report that this was a very different approach to urban violence.
5: Some people see it as black nationalists, terrorists, guerrilla warfare, but some see it as we are oppressed, we're doing it by any means necessary. That doesn't mean violence, we're just saying we're ready.
2: And I think that part of the intention was to send a message. We are armed, leave us alone, don't oppress us. And Ahmed Evans and his people did arm themselves, but so did the police.
6: They said he actually surrendered, like returned himself in.
7: He did.
6: Yeah, and they said, like, they asked him, like, why did you start all this? And he said that Zoo police had bothered us way too long.
2: It was an important event, and people aren't very happy about the consequences of what this event did to the community. Glenville clearly was injured by this event. 50 years later, the community is economically less well off than it was before the shootout. People identify it with a negative event. Businesses left, businesses that stayed declined, the community declined in population. Here we are 50 years later, and Glenville is where it is today, in large part as a result of the shootout in 1968.
8: The tragedy of it was something that we didn't want to open up old wounds. So no, we never asked a family, sat down to talk about

0: about it at all. We were a black family of survivors, and we just made that a part of our things we had to survive through.
1: There's no doubt in my mind that the Glenville community is being punished, and it's still being punished.
2: At that moment, they may have felt like they did some justice, but now we're suffering from it. We haven't recovered from what took place in 1968.
3: It broke a neighborhood. It broke a bond. It separated the police from the Glenville neighborhood, which it still is like that today. And it's real bad. The police and us don't get along.

0: The Glenville uprising that took place July 23rd has permanently plagued Glenville's community for the past 5 decades. To hear about its socioeconomic background and its preeminent role in education truly surprised me. There's not the Glenville I have seen throughout my life, but the complete opposite.
1: The whole point of history is to teach it, learn from it, do better, and make your future better. So when I hear all these people that were around back then saying, Glenville was so vibrant, it was so lavish, it was so wonderful, you can get everything in the community, that's not the community I see now. That's not the education I have now. That's not the resources I have now in my community. It is a time for you all to inform the millennial.
0: A lot of Black African-American people got tired. Why do I have to be the bigger man, the nice person, the person who is always gonna be polite to a rude, hurtful individual? Why? Why should we?
2: People have to know what drove Ahmaud Evans and his followers to pick up guns and decide that they have to be warriors because there is no other way to be free.

It hurts even telling the story. It really do. Really sad. Sad, and I'm kind of glad it happened. It needed to happen. It had to happen. And the people need to know about it, and they need to know the truth.

0: You can tell me my future isn't bright all you want to, but you will just sit back and watch me shine. I know my future's bright. I know the knowledge I have in my head. I know my drive. I know my ambitions. I know my values. And I'm doing something with it. And you will remember the Glenfield Shootout.
1: Jaden, before this study, she was just a girl that liked to learn. The Jaden now knows that she can do something. She can definitely do something. And with the help of her friends and family and everything, something will happen.
2: I want to come back here, and I want to change it to the way it used to be. Just knowing the history, researching, and learning new things about Glenfield every day, I want to come back. I want to fix what can be fixed. I'm going to pick up these pieces, and we're going to create our own new puzzle. And it may even be a little bit better.
3: I ain't never did anything that significant deep into a community's roots and why the community is the way it is. I think in the way we all grew closer to each other.

0: We learned, it showed us where we really come from. It showed us how strong we are, the strength that we have, that we can change stuff, you know? That really just traveled back to us.
1: 3, 2, 1.
2: A lot of kids today really need to hear this story. They need to hear that, hey, even though you come from this type of neighborhood, you can still do something. You can still impact other people in some way. Know your own history.
1: There you go.
3: On Counting the Cost. Inflation is rising again globally. Many central banks are lifting interest rates to fight it. That's pushing up borrowing costs for consumers and businesses. But are policymakers striking the right balance, and can they help bring prices down? Counting the Cost on Al Jazeera.
4: In a displacement camp in Al-Obayyib, teachers listen closely to the stories these children carry with them. Gizma Suleiman says she's noticed that the language they use and their behavior has changed, shaped by the war.
5: Even their games have become war games.
4: The children are suffering from psychological trauma, and by providing a space for them to express themselves and interact as children, she and her colleagues are helping them to heal.
5: They have moved out of that psychological trauma and into a safer place.
6: Inside this space, children play and learn, but beyond these walls, the dangers of the war are still part of their everyday lives.
7: Is President Trump testing the limits of U.S. leverage and power? Is America winning, or is it now caught in a new kind of quagmire? How is the war on Iran impacting where the Trump administration actually stands with Americans and the rest of the world?
8: Your weekly take on U.S. politics, The Bottom Line.
9: What makes you believe Israel is the primary driver of this conflict rather than Washington?
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11: Tackling the big issues on Al Jazeera.
12: Fear and frustration haunt the lives of the more than 2,300 women and children imprisoned in Rojava camp in northeastern Syria. They're the wives or widows and children of suspected fighters from ISIL, swept up as the armed group was pushed out of its last holdouts 7 years ago.
13: The Syrian government wants to close this camp. What's keeping this camp open, what's keeping the women and children here, is a lack of will from their home governments to take responsibility for them.
12: There are about 50 nationalities here, including American, Swiss, British, Italian, Belgian, Turkish, Russian, Chinese, and Bosnian.
14: We are just waiting, inshallah, to go home. That's all. We want to go home.
12: The women have different stories of what brought them to Syria. Some were drawn to ISIL's ideology, others coerced, still others for love. But they have all one thing in common. None have been charged with a crime or given the opportunity to present their case in a court of law.

0: Hello, I'm Darren Jordan. This is Al Jazeera, live from Doha. The top stories this hour. Donald Trump announces a new deal that will expand the US military presence on Greenland. Denmark says it'll be signed next week.
1: Plus, space was supposed to be neutral, but Washington has just admitted that the US has put weapons in orbit. Beijing and Moscow are furious. Does the world need to now brace for a new arms race? That's later on This Is America.
0: Violence erupts in the Spanish territory of Ceuta as police move thousands of migrants off the beaches and into camps. Thousands show their support for Yemen's Ansarullah Houthis after more than a week of advances on the battlefield. And Google tells Al Jazeera its AI system has hacked other companies as the use of data centers in the US to support artificial intelligence comes under scrutiny. The US and Denmark are expected to sign a new security agreement over Greenland. Donald Trump said

0: as the deal will give the US permanent control over Greenland's security. He says Washington will immediately begin expanding its military presence there. Denmark has confirmed there is an agreement to strengthen security in the Arctic without giving further details. Al Jazeera's chief US correspondent Alan Fisher is in Washington, D.C. with more on what this deal means.
1: Well, Donald Trump sees this as a huge strategic victory. You'll remember that he has in the past offered to buy Greenland and threatened to invade Greenland. That even led NATO to move more troops into the area, concerned that they were about to come under attack from a fellow NATO member. Well, on his Truth Social platform, Donald Trump says that they have reached a deal which will give them permanent control over security in Greenland and address all of their concerns. Now, it's thought that Donald Trump will look to expand the number of US bases in Greenland. He sees it as an important step in his Golden Dome missile program. He wants to place interceptors and also trackers there. He sees this as a huge strategic win, something American presidents have talked about for a very long time, but he has actually managed to deliver. Now, as for the Danes, they say that the deal will be signed next week. We think on the edges of the United Nations General Assembly in New York. Donald Trump will be there at the beginning of the week. But it also has to go through parliamentary approval in Denmark and in Greenland. So it's not quite a done deal yet. But the Danish are saying that this protects the integrity of Greenland and also the sovereignty enjoyed by both Greenland and Denmark at this point. What is interesting is that in all the time Donald Trump has been talking about what he wanted to do with Greenland and take over Greenland, he talked a lot about rare earth minerals. This isn't mentioned in either the statement from the Danish and the Greenlandic side, or indeed from Donald Trump on his social media platform. Alan Fisher, Al Jazeera, Washington.
0: Well, Greenland is a self-governing island in the Arctic that's part of Denmark. It's the world's largest island, similar in size to Mexico, but home to just 56,000 people. It's rich in minerals such as graphite and copper, as well as lithium, a rare earth element used to make cell phones and electric vehicles. Greenland also provides the shortest route from North America to Europe, making it an important player in global shipping. It's also part of NATO and hosts a US military base that houses a missile early warning system. Let's bring in Richard Weitz. He's a senior fellow at the NATO Defence College and a security analyst with Wikistrat. That's a global risk consultancy. He joins us live from Washington. Richard, so how much is this Greenland security deal being seen as a big strategic win for President Trump, even if he isn't actually acquiring any Greenlandic territory with it? All right, well, we're having some problems with Richard Weitz there in Washington. We'll try and come back to him a little bit later if we can. But let's move on for now, because it's been a busy night for President Trump. He also says he's banning three media outlets from the White House, accusing them of spreading what he calls fiction and lies. Trump says CNN, MS Now and Politico will be barred from the White House, accusing them of deliberately reporting negative news. Staff from all three media companies are still currently reporting from the White House.
2: You get so tired of reading and seeing fake news. When you look at CNN, it's just fake. That's why their ratings are no good. You know how fake their reporting is. It's one-sided. It's never good. I've done many, many. Look at this story today about favored nations on drugs. We lowered the drug costs by 50, 60, 70%. They won't even put it. If they put it on, it'll be a negative. They will find a reason why that's a negative, okay?
0: All right, let's go back to our Greenland story and bring in Richard Weitz. He's a senior fellow at the NATO Defence College and a security analyst with Wikistrat, a global risk consultancy. He joins us live from Washington. Richard, we're having some problems with your microphone. I think we've sorted it now. How much is this Greenland security deal being seen as a big strategic win for Trump, even if he isn't actually acquiring any Greenlandic territory with it?
3: Right. So President Trump's supporters have been on the media shows the last few hours and citing this as yet another achievement for his diplomacy. There hasn't been much objection yet raised by anybody in the who might oppose President Trump. It seems like a good solution to a problem in the transatlantic alliance. And this provides a foundation for further progress going forward.
0: And Richard, it wasn't that long ago that Trump was threatening to invade and

0: seize Greenland by force. But this deal seems to fall way short of Trump's initial ambition to have full control of the territory. So is this a bit of a climb down for Trump, do you think?
1: Yes, but this seems to be a pattern. You know, he wanted to annex Canada or the Panama Canal. He sort of raised the idea of annexing Venezuela and Greenland as well. But in each case, there was local opposition, so he's backed down and settled for less. And in this case, he got pretty much everything he wanted except formal annexation.
0: And this Greenland deal, Richard, which could see President Trump's Golden Dome missile system being deployed, comes hot off the back of the US announcing it had deployed weapons in space for the first time. If we add those two things together, Richard, what's this telling us about America's broader military ambitions going forward?
1: Right. I wouldn't focus too much on the space dimension. Greenland's critical for space defense, particularly since Russian ICBMs would travel over the Arctic en route for the U.S. But the U.S. already has a substantial missile defense assets in Greenland. What it really needs is a radar and other means to detect those incoming missiles. So it's probably more important for North Atlantic defense in the maritime domain, and surveillance, keeping the, it would be a main function of the U.S. assets there, as well as keeping any Russian submarines bottled up in the Baltic and keeping them from approaching the east coast of the United States or Canada. I mean, missile defense, it's going to be a global system. It's going to have assets throughout the region, and Greenland will play part of it. But it's not directly tied for some of the recent discussions we've had on the space and missile defense domain.
0: Let's just stay with NATO then, because the Danish Prime Minister says this deal, the Greenland deal, is good for both the US and NATO. How does it strengthen NATO's security architecture, particularly at a time, Richard, when there are growing concerns right across Europe about increased Russian hybrid warfare?
1: Right. I mean, the most immediate and very great contribution is this diffuses perhaps one of the most severe sources of internal tension between the alliance. We've seen this issue become very troublesome the first year of President Trump's term, and it dominated much of the dialogue. By setting this aside, it allows the allies to focus in on common threats, and the most immediate one there is going to be the Russia conventional threat to Ukraine and the hybrid paramilitary political, economic, and subversive threats to the NATO allies, and apparently to the U.S. There was recently an announcement that the Russians had hired criminal elements to assassinate some dissidents here. So by setting aside a major source of intra-alliance tension and allowing them to focus in on Russia going forward, this is going to help a lot in addressing some of these threats.
0: Richard Weiss, Senior Fellow at the NATO Defence College. Richard, many thanks for your time. Thank you. And the US President signed sweeping sanctions against Russia into law. They aim to deprive Moscow of funds used to pay for its invasion of Ukraine. The legislation targets Russia's energy and defence industries. Sanctions will also be applied to tankers that evade penalties by using false or fraudulent flags, otherwise known as the Kremlin's so-called shadow fleet. Moscow said the move would make it harder to reach a peace deal with Kyiv. Ukrainian President Volodymyr Zelensky has thanked Trump and members of the US Congress. Police in the Spanish territory of Ceuta have begun moving hundreds of migrants to a new temporary camp. Officers used batons as they struggled to contain crowds. The new facility can hold nearly 2,000 people who will be registered and processed there. Our correspondent, Peter Smith, reports now from Ceuta.
2: This was meant to be a controlled operation, a police march to move thousands of stranded migrants off the beaches of Ceuta. Instead, it created chaos. This all started with the promise of shelter. Those who have spent weeks now sleeping on the beach here were told there was a new camp for them, a place with a bed, somewhere to wash. The migrants were marched there under police escort, but word spread there would be nowhere near enough space for everyone. Desperate and exhausted, some started surging forward. Police fired rubber bullets and drew their batons. People here say officers were heavy-handed. The blood tells its own story. But amid this crush, there were also moments of kindness. When one man collapsed, another of the migrants, together with a police officer, lifted him out of the crowd. It's been a month and a half now since more than 70,000 people were steered to the Spanish enclave of Ceuta by misinformation and the search of a better life. Around 10,000 remain, according to the Spanish government, but the temporary shelter offered room for only around 1,700 adult men. For those who did not make it, this is where they are having to spend another night, and it's clear why the situation is becoming so desperate. Because after 7 weeks of this humanitarian crisis on the doorstep of Europe, and there is still not enough help for those who need it. Instead, people are having to compete against each other for what little support they can get here in Ceuta. For those who made it inside, there is at least some temporary relief. But for those who arrived at the end of July, tonight marks a grim milestone, their 50th night stranded here. Peter Smith, Al Jazeera, Ceuta.
0: A suicide bombing at a mosque in a police compound in northwestern Pakistan has killed at least 21 people. More than 70 others have been injured. The armed attackers tried to storm the compound after the explosion, and six of them were killed. Kamal Haider reports.
3: Chaos and confusion followed by a gun battle in northwestern Pakistan. Authorities say the attackers targeted the counter-terrorism police headquarters in Kohat. Officials say an explosive-laden vehicle rammed into the outer wall of the compound. It sent a powerful blast through the attached mosque, which was packed with worshippers attending Friday prayers.
4: There were many casualties. Our police personnel and private individuals who were with us were seriously wounded. There were approximately three or four blasts.
3: Emergency teams arrived at the scene as people rushed to help the injured.
5: With the help of friends and locals, we picked up the bodies and the wounded too. With our own hands, we carried out 14 bodies, including two children.
3: The provincial police chief says the bombing was a suicide attack. A faction of the Tehrik-e-Taliban Pakistan later claimed responsibility. Violence has increased along Pakistan's border with Afghanistan this year, with security forces and police repeatedly targeted, leaving scenes like this and a fragile security situation. The government here in Islamabad has repeatedly accused the Taliban administration in Kabul of allowing armed groups to operate from its territory. The Taliban deny that. The latest attack is likely to deepen mistrust between the two neighbors. Kamal Haider, Al Jazeera, Islamabad.
0: Tens of thousands of people have rallied in Yemen's capital Sana'a in support of the Ansarullah Houthis. Crowds chanted and raised weapons, celebrating the group's advance along the country's Red Sea coast. Fighting's now shifting towards Marib, the government's last major stronghold in the north and a key center for Yemen's oil and gas industry. Government forces are trying to hold back the Houthi advance. Government forces have launched attacks on the Houthis in the west of the country. They say they targeted Houthi positions near the Bab al-Mandab Strait. The Houthis have recently seized swathes of territory near the key waterway, raising concerns about international shipping. The US has sanctioned an Iranian cryptocurrency exchange, accusing it of helping finance the Revolutionary Guard. The Treasury Department says the exchange was used to transfer payments collected from ships trying to pass through the Strait of Hormuz. The sanctions come as Iran loosens foreign currency controls in an effort to open new trade channels. Cryptocurrency is becoming a bigger part of that push. Sinem Kosioglu explains from Tehran.
6: This is Firdevsi Square, a major hub for trading currency in Tehran. But markets like this are no longer the only way to navigate banking restrictions. Iran's central bank is easing some of its strict currency controls, and exporters are being given more flexibility to bring their earnings back into the country, including through

0: cryptocurrency as Tehran is trying to keep money and trade flowing.
1: U.S. sanctions largely shut Iran out of the international banking system, making it difficult for exporters to receive payments and bring their earnings home. Tehran says at least $108 billion in export earnings either could not be sent to Iran or were intentionally kept abroad. More than 20,000 individuals and companies are involved. But using cryptocurrency for trade is not always straightforward. Iranian exporters still have to persuade foreign buyers who may face restrictions on large crypto payments at home.
2: Many customers are not really comfortable with working and using the cryptocurrency to pay the debt borne out of the deals. However, we are creating some kind of stimulus for them, like some discounts and everything, to persuade them and convince them to use some cryptocurrency.
1: But cryptocurrency is already widely used in Iran. Blockchain intelligence firm TRM Labs recorded nearly $10 billion in Iran-linked crypto activity last year. Tether, tied to the US dollar, is among the most widely used, and it's not just businesses buying it.
3: One reason cryptocurrency is so popular in Iran is the market volatility and the opportunity to use leverage, which isn't really available in the Iranian stock market. For me, that was the main reason I became interested in crypto.
1: But crypto transactions can still be traced. Earlier this year, the U.S. froze $344 million in Tether in wallets Washington says were linked to Iran's central bank.
0: It is another layer of a financial game of cat and mouse that's been running for years. Iran trying to find alternative routes to trade and the U.S. trying to block them. The war and the blockade on Iranian ports have raised the stakes even higher. Sinan Kosolo, Al Jazeera, Tehran.
4: A shooting at a high school in the southern Philippines has left at least three people dead. At least eight others were injured in the attack in the town of Banga. The suspected 16-year-old attacker, a student, took his own life. It's the third fatal school shooting in the country since June. Jamila Allen-Durgan reports from the Visayas region in the Philippines.
5: Police received a call at around 1 in the afternoon local time. A shooting was underway on a school campus in Banga, in the province of South Cotabato. Authorities moved students to safety as the police moved in. The injured were taken to nearby hospitals. The governor of South Cotabato province has described the attack as an isolated incident. But that assurance is unlikely to ease growing fears among parents and students. At least three school shootings have been reported in the Philippines this year. In two of them, the gunmen are believed to have gained access to firearms belonging to relatives working in the security sector. That's fueling renewed calls for stricter gun control and tighter firearm storage regulations. The series of attacks is raising concern that this may be a new threat for schools, which are meant to be safe spaces for children. Jamel Alindogan, Al Jazeera, in the Visayas region, the Philippines.
4: Now, Google has confirmed to Al Jazeera that its artificial intelligence system, Gemini, hacked into three companies. It's the latest example of the technology going rogue in recent weeks, after similar reports from industry leaders OpenAI, Meta, and Anthropic. Google told Al Jazeera that the model found public information online and guest credentials to access websites it thought were part of the test. It says changes have now been made to its testing process. John Hendren has more details from Los Angeles.
6: Google confirms to Al Jazeera the latest instance in which an artificial intelligence model has hacked into a company. In this case, Google's Heather Adkins, Vice President of Security Engineering, tells us the model found public information online and guest credentials to access websites it thought were part of the test. And she goes on to say, in all three of these instances, the model stopped, not completing the hack. but that is likely to raise a drumbeat of concerns that this is an industry that is getting out of human control. And the latest complaints have come from the leaders of artificial intelligence companies who have been calling for a regulation here in the United States and coordination with other countries. Now, President Donald Trump has said that is not something that's needed. All that's needed, he says, is an intelligent president in the United States. But the leaders of these companies say they are concerned about what these AI models are doing. John Hendren, Al Jazeera, Los Angeles.
4: Campaigners from across the U.S. political divide are uniting against the rise of AI and the data centers that power the new technology. Facing a backlash from voters, Virginia's governor has just signed new rules requiring their developers to be more accountable. Al Jazeera's Richard Gaisford reports from Alexandria in Virginia.
7: In a country with deep political divides, a fight against the growth of data centers and the unrestricted development of artificial intelligence is bringing together some unlikely allies.
8: Congress is going to be forced to act.
7: Amy Kremer is a Republican who's taken to the road in what's described as a bipartisan revolt against data centers, putting her at odds with the president and America's biggest technology companies.
8: Why do we not have a voice in how this technology is being shoved down our throats? I didn't vote for this, and I have seen the American people rise up and stop things when they want to stop it and get things done when they want to get things done. And that's where my faith and hope lies, is within the American people.
7: The Republican administration sees AI very differently as a race that the United States needs to win.
9: We know that the Chinese are engaged in this long-term AI race against the United States. We want to make sure the United States, we do things smartly, but we stay ahead of the curve.
7: But famous faces on opposite sides of U.S. politics aren't buying it, sharing a stage this week to demand restrictions on AI development across America.
10: Bringing their data centers.
7: Here in Alexandria, in Virginia, campaigners want to stop the construction of a data center and power station that runs it.
11: I use AI just like everyone else. It's just these don't belong in extreme proximity to residents.
7: Virginia has the highest concentration of data centers in the world. Now, after a political backlash, the state's governor is tightening controls.
12: The truth is, states can address only so much when it comes to the rise of AI. But one way that we can make an impact here in Virginia is to lead on data center accountability. And that's exactly what we're doing today.
7: This bus will now drive 8,000 miles across the U.S. to the West Coast, stopping in small towns where campaigners hope to turn local concerns about data centers into a nationwide political issue. Richard Gaisford, Al Jazeera, Virginia.
4: Well, Virginia is among just a handful of U.S. states where voters can already cast their ballots in person. Early voting has become a major part of how Americans take part in elections. That's as President Trump continues to question voting by mail and his administration pushes for tighter restrictions. Eva McKend has more from Arlington, Virginia.
13: In this heavily Democratic part of Northern Virginia, voters are casting their ballots early. And Virginia is part of a much bigger shift in how Americans vote. In 2024, 32% of voters cast their ballots early in person, according to Pew Research Center. That's up from 21% in the 2022 midterms. President Trump has repeatedly questioned voting by mail, and his administration has sought new restrictions on mail ballots. The Supreme Court blocked those restrictions from taking effect for these midterms. Virginia Democrats say they're deeply concerned about access to the ballot.
14: There's a concerted effort to limit voting. The effort is coming from the Trump administration. Anything that's done to undermine democracy is terrible.
13: But voting access is just one issue on people's minds. The economy and the cost of living are major concerns. And some voters are strongly opposed to the U.S. war in Iran.
15: We're killing thousands of people. The sanctions are hurting millions and millions, tens of millions of people in Iran. And there's no reason for this, really. The U.S. government needs to change its policy in the Middle East.
13: But even in heavily Democratic areas, there are Republican voters who support the Trump administration's policies.
16: Lower taxes, lower regulations, less government interference, less federal employees, and when the war is over with, you're going to see oil plummet.
17: I think Republicans were late adopters to voting early, but now that it's on the books, I'm here to vote early, day one.
13: There are consequential races up and down the ballot in Virginia that could impact the balance of

0: in Washington. That means what happens here will be closely watched far beyond this state. Eva McKend, Al Jazeera, Arlington, Virginia.
1: Some sports news now, and Amina Orfi has become the youngest women's world number one squash player in the history of the sport. Tom Sizeland reports.
2: The ball's not up. Amina Orfi has made history for the second time.
3: Amina Orfi only turned 19 in June, but she's already a world champion, and now she's the best in the world. In a battle for the world number one spot, she beat fellow Egyptian Hania El Hamami in five games to climb to the very top.
4: It honestly feels insane. I can't describe the feeling. To do that and to win the world championships in the same year is something unbelievable. I set my sights to reach world number one towards mid-season, so by December, and so to do it within the first 2 weeks of the season is a massive achievement for me.
3: She continues her nation's long line of success stories. The past 11 women's world champions are from Egypt. Her next major goal will be to qualify for the Olympics, with the sport making its debut at the Los Angeles Games in 2028.
4: It's very exciting for squash, and I think everyone in squash knows that Egypt is the best country in squash, and so our games for sure is going to be the most competitive and the most difficult, but yeah, hopefully, I mean, whoever wins, then it's great for our country.
5: The top eight players in the world qualify automatically for the Olympics. The top three women are from Egypt. Given that each nation has a maximum two spots available, there will be a battle for that podium in Los Angeles.
3: And Mustafa Asal will hope to win gold for Egypt too. The world number one won the Qatar Classic for the third time. Nicknamed the Raging Bull, his controversial style of play divides opinion amongst fellow players. But it was an incident-free 3-0 victory against Frenchman Victor Kwan. An Olympic medal is the only thing missing from Asal's trophy cabinet.
6: It's everything. It's everything, to be honest, you know. I mean, this is the only one thing left for me, and I guess I'm going to retire afterwards if I can get the gold medal. It's just so important stage for us, that the squash in LA 20, and hopefully for the next all the years and all the Olympic stages, you know, squash going to be in every occasion.
3: Asal's immediate focus will be on the Egyptian Open next month. Almost $400,000 are up for grabs for the winner of his home tournament. Tom Sizeland, Al Jazeera.
1: Still ahead here on Al Jazeera, This Is America examines the U.S. military's space ambitions and concerns of an arms race. More on that, stay with us.
7: Across Asia, AI is changing how people farewell their loved ones.
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13: Zelensky's reading of this situation is that there is no agreement. There is a proposal that might lead to an agreement.
11: From the heart of the story.
14: The state police tell us that they usually head out in a coordinated effort to try and keep the streets safe.

0: You're watching Al Jazeera. A reminder of our top stories here this hour. The US and Denmark are set to sign a new security agreement over Greenland. President Trump says Washington will immediately begin expanding its military presence there. Police in the Spanish territory of Ceuta have begun moving hundreds of migrants to a new temporary camp. Officers use batons as they struggle to contain crowds. The new facility can hold nearly 2,000 people. Let's go to Washington, D.C. now for This is America.
1: This is America, and this is a country which just admitted for the

first time that it's sent weapons into space. China says that's proof Washington's preparing for warfare above the Earth. Russia is calling for the complete demilitarization of space, all the while Donald Trump is pushing his Golden Dome shield system. We'll be asking, is the US defending a domain it can't afford to lose, lighting the fuse on a war no one

0: Beijing says that space should not be weaponized. Moscow says there is still time to prevent a new arms race. But both countries are suspected of having their own space weapons programs. Now, back here on Earth, the U.S. Space Force has also revealed it has been deployed in combat during the U.S. and Israeli war in Iran. Al Jazeera's Mike Hanna looks at whether the world now needs to brace for a new arms race.
1: The first moon landing on July the 20th, 1969, was more than a historic scientific achievement.
2: Okay, engine stop.
1: It was a declaration by the United States of its domination in space. It was the culmination of a Cold War race against Russia to be the first nation to put a man on the moon. More than half a century later, a new competition is underway. The US and Russia are now joined by China in jockeying to establish military control of Earth's orbit. The US became the first nation to publicly confirm it had deployed weapons in space.
3: We remain ready to meet the challenges of evolving threats wherever they exist. This is why the United States now has on-orbit space control weapons capable of defending the joint force against hostile adversary action.
1: Confirmation, too, that the U.S. Space Force launch sites hosted up to 120 orbit launches this year alone. That's nearly 60% of all launches on the planet. But that's where the information stopped, the military refusing to discuss what the weapons are or when exactly they were deployed. But it was enough for the U.S. rivals to express alarm.
4: We urge the U.S. to stop expanding military buildup in outer space and uphold global strategic stability with concrete actions.
1: And some are warning that kinetic military action in space could have devastating consequences on Earth. Getting from point A to point B is one thing, but if satellites went down, there'd also be a massive disruption of commodity supply chains, emergency response systems, and of course, the global financial market. In May last year, President Trump announced the creation of a missile defense system in space, the Golden Dome.
5: A state-of-the-art Golden Dome missile defense shield to protect our homeland.
1: And the unanswered question is whether all this is part of the U.S. building a shield against an emerging threat or accelerating an orbital arms race that could have devastating consequences. Mike Hanna, Al Jazeera, Washington.
0: And here to discuss the militarization of space, we have Frank Rose. He's a former U.S. Deputy Assistant Secretary of State for Space and Defense. And Pete Hayes, he was a space policy advisor at the Pentagon, is now a senior associate at CSIS. Frank and Pete, thank you both so much for joining us. The next frontier, the final frontier, as we've long called it, we've had a whole rash of new comments from top U.S. officials in just the past few days. So, Pete, I want to ask you first, the Air Force Secretary, he said on the record that the U.S. now has what are called on-orbit space control weapons. So generally speaking, how much of a new arms race does this launch?
6: I don't think it actually creates an arms race at all. I think the United States, Russia, and China have had these kind of things and have tested them for a very long time. The first U.S. anti-satellite test was in 1959. So I think that gives us a good perspective on how long these kind of things have been going on. And this is just an acknowledgement of a kind of low-level competition that all the great superpowers have been engaged in for a very long time.
0: Were you surprised by this very public acknowledgement?
6: Well, the fact that we're talking about it? I personally believe that there's always going to be a need to balance revealing and concealing capabilities. But I think on balance, it's better to reveal some of those. You want to keep some of them hidden in case you do have to go to war in space and not let your adversaries know exactly what you have. But I think there will be beneficial results from this because of acknowledging that we have these things. And if the Russians and Chinese aren't acknowledging it, it doesn't mean they don't have it. And they've already been testing these same kind of things.
0: Does this, when we look at the rivals, China and Russia, and these are the two main ones that we'll be talking about, Frank, does announcing this by the U.S.,

0: deter those adversaries, or does it motivate them to match?
1: Well, you know, as Pete said, the Russians and the Chinese over the last 30 or 40 years have a space war, where we're seeing not just the use of space for precision-guided munitions, but for navigation, targeting. There was a report in the Wall Street Journal over the weekend that the Iranians use imagery from China to target the American base in Jordan. So I would say, as the Russians used to say, this is not accident, comrade, that the secretary made the announcement this week.
0: You did just use the word protect, though, and you've warned that defensive systems can look offensive to adversaries. Yeah.
1: Well, you need to do both. You need to be able to defend your assets in space, but also to deny your adversary the use of space through jamming and potentially other. So you have to have offense and defense. The key thing for me is that if the United States continues to go down the path, we do it in a way that does not create debris in outer space.
0: I do want to get to that question about debris, but let's focus in and really highlight what the threats could be from Russia and China, what they have up there as well. The U.S. is now worried about some of these threats. 2 years ago, Washington warned that Russia was developing a nuclear-armed weapon in space. Now, Moscow denies that. The U.S. also has accused Russia of developing satellites that can pursue and attack other satellites. And then there is China. Patent documents suggest that it is developing satellites that can follow, refuel, and even capture other spacecraft. And U.S. officials say that some Chinese satellites can even swarm together in sync, calling it dogfighting. Pete, Golden Dome is the big U.S. endeavor here, one of them, I should say, talking about putting interceptors into space to take down foreign adversaries' missiles that are incoming. How is that being seen by Russia and China?
2: Well, I would just even back up to the days of the Strategic Defense Initiative, Star Wars, back in the 1980s. And at that time, there was no question that the Soviet Union recognized that there was a big space control dimension to having any kind of space weapon like that in terms of being designed to take down ballistic missiles. The way I describe it is you can't design out of that system an ability to attack satellites along with ballistic missiles.
1: Can I just add to that? You know, I worked with the Russians and the Chinese quite a bit on arms control and deterrence. And what I would say is their biggest concern is that the United States will deploy space-based missile defense interceptors with the objective of negating Russia and China's strategic deterrence. So it's a big concern for the Russians and the Chinese.
0: Frank, can you give us a bit more detail about when we talk about American space weapons, aside from the Golden Dome, which we just mentioned, what else are we talking about?
1: Well, you know, because I'm a former official, I can't go into to details. I'm not going to be in the prison cell with Pete. but what I would say is, you know, for example, there is an unclassified system called the Counter Communications System that the Space Force deploys, which is designed to jam signals and communications from space. Furthermore, in 1986 or 1987, the United States launched a kinetic kill system from an F-15 that destroyed one of our satellites. But the acknowledged system today is the counter communication system designed to jam signals and communications.
0: Pete, to what extent are nuclear weapons a red line? Because there was this reporting, I did some of it myself last year, that the Russians were talking about putting a nuclear-equipped weapon in space.
2: Well, that's the single most serious concern, because a nuclear detonation in low Earth orbit pumps up the Van Allen radiation belts, which are naturally occurring radiation zones around Earth. And they normally come in at the north and south poles where it's magnetically attracted there. What happens after a nuke goes off at that altitude is it pumps up the radiation in those belts 3 to 4 orders of magnitude. So every satellite orbiting at low Earth orbit is going to fail in weeks to months unless they are very specifically hardened against that effect. And what you're talking about is about a 500 billion-dollar initial event in terms of the damages to those

0: satellites, and the overall economic impact is about $2 to $3 trillion. And if I might just amplify on that, in the spring of 25, the Russians were afforded an opportunity to reaffirm their obligation under Article 4 of the Outer Space Treaty, which says that signatories can't have a nuclear weapon or a weapon of mass destruction located anywhere in space, in orbit, on a celestial body, et cetera. And they refused to reaffirm that obligation. That's a very serious undermining of the most specific thing in the Outer Space Treaty. That's really the only specific arms control aspect of that treaty.
1: Yeah, and can I just build on what Pete said? You know, in the early 1960s, the United States and the Soviet Union tested nuclear weapons in outer space. We did a big test in the early 60s called Starfish Prime. We said, why don't we detonate a 1.4 megaton nuclear weapon in the atmosphere? Wouldn't that be a good idea? Well, it destroyed a number of our own satellites, knocked the lights out in Hawaii. And that was one of the reasons why both sides said, let's not put nuclear weapons in outer space, because it's fundamentally about protecting the space environment. But the Russians are taking a new approach. Why do I think they're doing this? Because of mega constellations like Starlink. It's very difficult to destroy thousands of satellites. One way to do it is to deploy a nuclear weapon. And as you're probably aware, Starlink was critical to the Ukrainians to making sure they could stay in the fight.
2: And just as a reminder, Starlink owned by SpaceX, yeah, owned by Elon Musk. And when they put Starlink up into orbit, it's a string of tiny little satellites, and we can often see them in the night sky. I do want to specify for our audience what the rules are around what countries can actually deploy into outer space. Our Alex Braird breaks it down.
3: That right there is the Ed Astor Monument here on the National Mall in Washington, D.C. Now, that was created in 1976 to symbolize the conquest of space by mankind. Now it's all about who gets to have that conquest. What would a war in space even look like? Well, there's a treaty for that. Now, that was signed in 1967 and has around 118 parties, including the United States and Russia and China. And we're supposed to promote the use of space for peaceful activities. So let's unpack what that actually meant in practice. Well, what it did do was ban the use of nuclear weapons and weapons of mass destruction in both outer space and Earth's orbit. It also covered the moon and other celestial bodies, saying you can't build military bases there, carry out military exercises, or use weapons. The really important part here is what that treaty didn't cover, and that was a lot of conventional warfare. Things like satellite jamming technology, anti-satellite weapons. And then there's what President Donald Trump announced in May last year at the Oval Office, and that was the Golden Dome. Now, the idea of it is that it's space-based architecture for missile interception, for any attacks on the United States. Now, this is obviously a really creative interpretation based on images that Trump released himself. But the big part of this now, and the big question, is what is Washington actually sending up there?
2: So, Pete, you've said that the U.S. needs a more developed space doctrine. What exactly does that mean?
0: Well, it means that because of these concerns about space, there's been a general reticence to really treat it as an official militarized domain in the way that we treat every other domain. The 2001 Rumsfeld Space Commission said that it's inevitable that space will be weaponized, but the United States really didn't take much action on the basis of that. Creating the Space Force now makes one service responsible for that, and they've moved out a lot, but I would still argue they haven't gone far enough, particularly with respect to all the things that are very highly classified. And so Secretary Troy Mink's announcement is critical in that regard. So at least we can say, well, we have these things, and the people responsible for their employment can now work more carefully together and have better knowledge about all the things that they might have to do if a war occurs. As we've talked about, this obviously strengthens deterrence. We're trying not to have that war. Right. But if a war should occur, if deterrence fails, you want your military to be as effective as possible. And in order to do that, they need to understand all the capabilities that are available to them.
2: It's an incredibly delicate balancing act. And I was struck by another senior military official's comments. This is the chairman of the Joint Chiefs of Staff, General Kane. He said that the U.S. military should adapt now so it is, quote, prepared to fight, endure, and win from the seabed to cislunar space. Frank, at the risk of sounding alarmist, are we heading towards this sci-fi future where countries are firing on each other in space, from space?
1: Well, what I would say is if you look at how warfare is taking place today in Ukraine, in the Middle East, space is critical. And space is contested. Therefore, the United States will have to do two things. We'll have to defend our own assets and be able to deny our adversaries use of space. So I think we have to have a comprehensive response. And I think diplomacy needs to play a role. And, you know, from my perspective, we need to acknowledge that space is going to be militarized. But we need to do it in a way that ensures that we protect the space environment from nuclear explosions in outer space and creating additional orbital debris.
0: And if I might, I'd just like to amplify a bit on what Frank said, because you asked about doctrine. So one of the most specific things that the Space Force has done is a white paper that's called Competitive Endurance. The third pillar of Competitive Endurance says that the United States needs to be able to deny our adversaries space-enabled targeting of terrestrial forces from the U.S. or our allies. So how are you going to do that? You might be able to jam them from the ground, but maybe it takes more than that. And the U.S. has been working very hard for a number of years to build a much more resilient architecture that's able to endure even if it's being attacked. But for that third pillar of competitive endurance, it's not just about a resilient architecture, it's about being able to take out the bad guy's stuff.
2: We've also become much more dependent on satellites in space, and not just militarily, but
0: yes,
2: of course commercially,
0: yeah,
2: and in civilian life. So, Frank, how exposed are Americans in terms of the technology that they rely on every day?
1: Well, I would say we are exposed, but we shouldn't get terrified. I think the Space Force and the Air Force are doing the right things to protect our constellation of satellites, both military, national security, and commercial, but we need to be realistic. And again, I don't think military capabilities alone will provide for a safe, secure, and sustainable space environment. It has to be connected with diplomatic efforts, primarily focused on protecting the space environment from nuclear weapons and orbital debris.
2: I've asked you to speculate about what could happen in the future, what needs to be done for the future. Let's talk about what's happening right now. And of course, the most pressing national security issue the past few months has been this war in Iran. Space Force, as we've mentioned, has already been used in combat here on Earth. Here's what the Chief of Space Operations just revealed about how one Guardian, as they're known in the Space Force, deployed an electromagnetic weapon during this war in Iran.
4: She deployed to the CENTCOM AOR as a part of the 42nd Electronic Warfare Detachment, and with hours of OEF kicking off, she received a priority target package with one critical objective: reconfigure her weapon system and execute critical non-kinetic fires. With absolute focus on the mission, her world narrowed to a single screen and her Guardian training took over. She locked onto the target, optimized her weapon system, and waged electromagnetic warfare against a determined adversary. Even as alarm red sirens were blaring and incoming missiles targeted her site, she courageously held the line.
2: So, Pete, how critical has this latest technology that we've been putting into space been for this fight with Iran?
0: Well, it's been critical, and the criticality has just been growing for really decades now. You know, most analysts believe that the coming out party for all these kinds of things was back in the Operation Desert Storm in 1991. And the lopsided victory that the coalition forces were able to achieve is really enabled by space. So it's across the board, every type of capability in terms of where are the targets, how do you navigate to them, how do you know whether they were struck, all of those kinds of things, and it just keeps getting better and better.
1: And can I just follow up on that? Pete is absolutely right. In 1991, the United States and our allies had the overwhelming advantage in outer space capabilities. That's changing. What we are seeing in the wars in Ukraine and the Middle East is that Chinese and Russian space systems are being used to target U.S. forces. So our adversaries are learning.
2: I'm glad you mentioned that, because I was just going to say the other side of the coin is we've seen significant space capabilities being used to help the Iranians in their fight as well. Frank, you've mentioned debris a couple times. I want to ask you about that. We often think of space as this large, black, empty void, except for planets and stars. But it's getting pretty cluttered, isn't it?
1: Oh, absolutely. You know, when I was working this issue at the State Department, there was maybe about 10,000 pieces of debris, you know, larger than 10 centimeters we could track. Over the last, 10 years, that has increased dramatically from the Russian and Indian anti-satellite tests, but these mega satellite constellations. And I think this is an area where diplomacy needs to play a role about how you manage this increasingly congested set of orbits. And that is going to be key, because if we don't get a hold of this debris challenge, low Earth orbit may be unusable in the future.
2: Is there any way to clean it up?
1: There are ways that people are looking at. For example, there are some debris removal systems that some companies have developed, because if you pick up some of the bigger pieces of debris, like rocket bodies, that will stop the collisions that create more debris. But at the same time, one person's debris removal system is another person's anti-satellite weapon.
2: Absolutely. I do want to highlight some of the figures that we're seeing out of the Pentagon, because oftentimes when we look at the Pentagon budget, we can tell obviously what the priorities are going to be. President Trump has asked for $1.5 trillion in defense spending for the 2027 fiscal year. That would be the highest Pentagon budget we've ever seen. And that includes around $71 billion for the Space Force. And that is more than double what it received in the previous year. We should note that that 2027 budget of $1.5 trillion has not yet been approved. But Pete, what does it tell you about the priorities, the needs of the Space Force that the proposed budget is doubling?
0: Well, I'm glad you mentioned that, because it is a recognition of how important that is. Also, I would highlight that the Space Force, since its inception, has been operating under continuing resolutions. So, yes, it is a doubling, but what is it a doubling from? I think had there been some budgets actually passed in that 5 years, then we wouldn't have seen this 1 year of great growth. So it's good and it's needed. But it's also a reflection of the political dysfunction with respect to Congress not being able to pass a new budget since the Space Force has been established. And those continuing resolutions definitely have an impact on what it's able to do.
2: We've had a lot of discussions on this program about how the Pentagon is choosing to spend its money. Of course, the Iran war has seen a lot of stockpiles be depleted. But when you look at this budget, Frank, where are you hoping the Pentagon spends its money when it comes to space?
1: Well, primarily making sure we have resilient architectures that can withstand attack, and also making sure we have the capability, when necessary, to deny our adversaries' use of space. As we were talking about a few minutes ago, the wars in Iran and the Middle East have shown that our adversaries are using space-based capabilities to target our forces here on Earth. And we need to be able to defend against that.
2: And as you noted, it's not just about spending money and the military priorities. You, as the former State Department man, made it clear that the diplomatic conversations are just as important. We have to leave it there. A really, really interesting conversation at as the military really pivots. So thank you both. Frank Rose, formerly from the State Department, and Pete Hayes, formerly of the Pentagon, now at CSIS. Appreciate it. And that's all from the team here in Washington. I want to hand it back to Alex Baird and Al Jazeera's global headquarters in Doha.
3: Well, that's all for this edition of This Is America. We'll be back on Monday with a brand new episode at 18:30 GMT or 2:30 p.m. Eastern Standard here in the United States. Bye for now.
5: difference.

0: Stories of diversity. 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
1: To train in the blood of Palestinians.
2: An urgent, intimate portrayal of Columbia University's protest.
3: The future generation is risking arrest, suspension, expulsion for Palestine.
2: That ignited the student uprising.
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2: Against the university's ties to the war on Gaza.
5: People in Gaza are under bomb, and here we are under disciplinary charges.
2: Witness presents The Encampments on Al Jazeera.
0: Examining the headlines.
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0: I'm Hannah Hoxsey. This is Al Jazeera live from Doha. Coming up on the programme, Donald Trump announces a new deal that will expand the US military presence on Greenland. Denmark says it'll be signed next week. Violence erupts in the Spanish territory of Ceuta as police move thousands of migrants off the beaches and into camps. Thousands show their support for Yemen's Ansar al-Houthis after more than a week of advances on the battlefield. And Google tells Al Jazeera its AI system has hacked other companies as the use of data centers in the US to support artificial intelligence comes under scrutiny. The US and Denmark are expected to sign a new security agreement over Greenland. Donald Trump says the deal will give the US permanent control over Greenland's security. He says Washington will immediately begin expanding its military presence there. Denmark has confirmed there is an agreement to strengthen security in the Arctic without giving any further details. Al Jazeera's chief US correspondent Alan Fisher is in Washington, D.C. with more on what this deal actually means.
1: Well, Donald Trump sees this as a huge strategic victory. You'll remember that he has in the past offered to buy Greenland and threatened to invade Greenland. That even led NATO to move more troops into the area, concerned that they were about to come under attack from a fellow NATO member. Well, on his Truth Social platform, Donald Trump says that they have reached a deal which will give them permanent control over security in Greenland and address all of their concerns. Now, it's thought that Donald Trump will look to expand the number of US bases in Greenland. He sees it as an important step in his Golden Dome missile program. He wants to place interceptors and also trackers there. He sees this as a huge strategic win, something American presidents have talked about for a very long time, but he has actually managed to deliver. Now, as for the Danes, they say that the deal will be signed next week. We think on the edges of the United Nations General Assembly in New York. Donald Trump will be there at the beginning of the week. But it also has to go through parliamentary approval in Denmark and in Greenland. So it's not quite a done deal yet. But the Danish are saying that this protects the integrity of Greenland and also the sovereignty enjoyed by both Greenland and Denmark at this point. What is interesting is that in all the time Donald Trump has been talking about what he wanted to do with Greenland and take over Greenland, he talked a lot about rare earth minerals. This isn't mentioned in either the statement from the Danish and the Greenlandic side, or indeed from Donald Trump on his social media platform. Alan Fisher, Al Jazeera, Washington.
0: Well, Greenland is a self-governing island in the Arctic that's part of Denmark. It's the world's largest island, similar in size to Mexico, but home to just 56,000 people. It's rich in minerals such as graphite and copper, as well as lithium, a rare earth element that's used to make cell phones and electric vehicles. Greenland also provides the shortest route from North America to Europe, making it an important player in global shipping. And it's also part of NATO and hosts a US military base that houses a missile warning system. Richard Weiss is a senior fellow at the NATO Defence College and a security analyst with Wikistrat, which is a global risk consultancy. He says the deal could be good news for US allies.
2: The most immediate and very great contribution is this diffuses perhaps one of the most severe sources of internal tension between the alliance. We've seen this issue become very troublesome the first year of President Trump's term, and it dominated much of the dialogue. By setting this aside, it allows the allies to focus in on common threats. And the most immediate one there is going to be the Russia conventional threat to Ukraine and the hybrid paramilitary political, economic, and subversive threats to the NATO allies, and apparently to the U.S. There was recently an announcement that the Russians had hired criminal elements to assassinate some dissidents here. So by setting aside a major source of intra-alliance tension and allowing them to focus in on Russia going forward. This is going to help a lot in addressing some of these threats.
0: Well, it's been a busy night for President Trump. He's also says that he is banning three media outlets from the White House, accusing them of spreading what he calls fiction and lies. Trump says CNN, MS Now, and Politico will be barred from the White House, accusing them of deliberately reporting negative news. Staff from all three media companies are still currently reporting from the White House.
3: You get so tired of reading and seeing fake news. When you look at CNN, it's just fake. That's why their ratings are no good. You know how fake their reporting is. It's one-sided. It's never good. I've done many, many. Look at this story today about favored nations on drugs. We lowered the drug costs by 50, 60, 70%. They won't even put it. If they put it on, it'll be a leg. They will find a reason why that's a negative, okay?
0: And the U.S. president has signed sweeping sanctions against Russia into law. These aim to deprive Moscow of funds used to pay for its invasion of Ukraine. The legislation targets Russia's energy and defense industries. Sanctions will also be applied to tankers that evade penalties or by using false or fraudulent flags. This is known as what the Kremlin calls a so-called shadow fleet. Moscow says the move would make it harder to reach a peace deal with Kyiv, though. Ukrainian President Volodymyr Zelensky has thanked Trump and members of US Congress. Well, meanwhile, the first day of in-person voting for the US midterms has ended now in Virginia. All 11 of Virginia's seats in the House of Representatives have been contested. Voting also started in Idaho, Minnesota, and South Dakota. Republicans are trying to hold on to their majorities in both the House and the Senate. Well, most voting will take place on the 3rd of November. The outcome will determine which party will control Congress and much of the president's agenda for his final 2 years in office. Patty Culhane explains how the process works.
4: Not every American votes in the same way. The reason? Well, the U.S. Constitution. It gives states the power to hold federal elections. And that means every state has its own process. Across the country, the ballots are set, the candidates' names written down. And in places like Virginia, South Dakota, and Minnesota, they can walk into elections offices right now and pick the people they want to win, then hand in their ballot. That is early voting. But in California and Ohio, you can't do that until 29 days before the elections. In Alabama, Mississippi, and New Hampshire, you can't vote in person until Election Day. And there are different ways to vote as well. Early in person on Election Day, but that often involves waiting in long lines. To make it easier, some states send out ballots in the mail, while others require people who can't make it to the polling stations, such as the disabled or service members who are deployed, to cast what's called an absentee ballot. To do that, voters need to contact their local elections office, request a ballot, fill it out, put it in an envelope, put that in a bigger envelope, and sign the back of it, then mail it in. Every state chooses how and when to count those ballots. In these states, seen in green, those envelopes cannot be opened until Election Day. The other ones allow some processing, like checking the signatures or opening the outer envelope in order to get the ballots ready to be scanned. But when it comes to scanning the ballots, actually counting the votes, 33 states allow some ballots to be scanned in advance as long as no one has access to the running totals. 17 do not allow any scanning until Election Day. And in all states, no vote totals can be released until after the polls close on Election Day. So when is that? Well, it varies because each state sets its own deadlines.
0: Police in the Spanish territory of Ceuta have begun moving hundreds of migrants to a new temporary camp. Officers use batons as they struggle to contain the crowds. A new facility can hold nearly 2,000 people who will be registered and processed there. Our correspondent Peter Smith reports from Ceuta.
5: This was meant to be a controlled operation, a police march to move thousands of stranded migrants off the beaches of Ceuta. Instead, it created chaos. This all started with the promise of shelter. Those who have spent weeks now sleeping on the beach here were told there was a new camp for them, a place with a bed, somewhere to wash. The migrants were marched there under police escort, But word spread, there would be nowhere near enough space for everyone. Desperate and exhausted, some started surging forward. Police fired rubber bullets and drew their batons. People here say officers were heavy-handed. The blood tells its own story. But amid this crush, there were also moments of kindness. When one man collapsed, another of the migrants, together with a police officer, lifted him out of the crowd. It's been a month and a half now since more than 70,000 people were steered to the Spanish enclave of Ceuta by misinformation and the search of a better life. Around 10,000 remain, according to the Spanish government, but the temporary shelter offered room for only around 1,700 adult men. For those who did not make it, this is where they are having to spend another night, and it's clear why the situation is becoming so desperate. Because after 7 weeks of this humanitarian crisis on the doorstep of Europe, and there is still not enough help for those who need it, instead, people are having to compete against each other for what little support they can get here in Ceuta. For those who made it inside, there is at least some temporary relief. But for those who arrived at the end of July, tonight marks a grim milestone, their 50th night stranded here. Peter Smith, Al Jazeera, Ceuta.
0: A suicide bombing at a mosque in a police compound in northwestern Pakistan has killed at least 21 people. More than 70 others have been injured. The armed attackers tried to storm the compound after the explosion. Six of them were killed. Kamal Haider reports.
6: Chaos and confusion followed by a gun battle in northwestern Pakistan. Authorities say the attackers targeted the counter-terrorism police headquarters in Kohat. Officials say an explosive-laden vehicle rammed into the outer wall of the compound. It sent a powerful blast through the attached mosque, which was packed with worshippers attending Friday prayers.
7: There were many casualties. Our police personnel and private individuals who were with us were seriously wounded. There were approximately three or four blasts.
6: Emergency teams arrived at the scene as people rushed to help the injured.
8: With the help of friends and locals, we picked up the bodies and the wounded too. With our own hands,

0: We carried out 14 bodies, including 2 children.
1: The provincial police chief says the bombing was a suicide attack. A faction of the Tehrik-e-Taliban Pakistan later claimed responsibility. Violence has increased along Pakistan's border with Afghanistan this year, with security forces and police repeatedly targeted, leaving scenes like this and a fragile security situation. The government here in Islamabad has repeatedly accused the Taliban administration in Kabul of allowing armed groups to operate from its territory. The Taliban deny that. The latest attack is likely to deepen mistrust between the two neighbors. Kamal Haider, Al Jazeera, Islamabad.
2: Tens of thousands of people have rallied in Yemen's capital Sana'a in support of the Ansar ruler Houthis. Crowds chanted and raised weapons, celebrating the group's advance along the country's Red Sea coast. Fighting is now shifting towards Marib, the government's last major stronghold in the north and a key centre for Yemen's oil and gas industry. Government forces are trying to hold back the Houthi advance. Government forces have launched attacks on the Houthis in the west of the country. They say they targeted Houthi positions near the Bab el-Mandab Strait. The Houthis have recently seized swathes of territory near the key waterway, raising concerns about international shipping. Yusuf Mowry reports from Yemeni capital Sana'a.
3: Many people have showed up. This is the 70 Square. Every Friday there's demonstrations taking place here in support of Yemen's Ansarullah movement, and specifically in support of the latest clashes taking place in various fronts across the country. The protesters today, however, they came with a different message. It's not about the fighting that's taking place in Yemen, not about the airstrikes. They're sending a message of condemnation directed at Saudi Arabia for what they say is lies, and is they're calling it a vile lie and deception and a propaganda by Saudi Arabia to claim that the Ansarullah movement, they targeted the holy city of Mecca. As you can see behind me, the protesters are holding signs showing their appreciation for Mecca. The entire rally centered around the theme of protecting Islamic sanctities, protecting Islamic holy sites. And their message to Saudi Arabia was that Saudi is going to pay for these lies and propaganda that they are spreading across the world. They believe Saudi Arabia is doing so, is claiming that the Ansarullah group, Ansarullah Houthi movement, targeted the holy city of Mecca for the purpose of trying to rally support to help Saudi Arabia in its military effort in Yemen. So in other words, they believe that the Saudi Arabia is using the holy city of Mecca as a battle cry to rally up support so that they can have more military support, more military air power from countries in the region.
2: Still ahead on Al Jazeera.
4: No more femicides. That's what this monument says in the center of Mexico City. But over the last year and a half, 5 female students in 1 university in the center of this country have been murdered. We took a look at it.
2: And what would a war in space look like? We'll examine it after the break as the US deploys weapons there.
5: Across Asia, AI is changing how people farewell their loved ones.
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5: But is technology helping or hindering the grieving process?
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0: Welcome back. You're watching Al Jazeera, a reminder of our top stories this hour. The US and Denmark are set to sign a new security agreement over Greenland. President Trump says Washington will immediately begin expanding its military presence there. Police in the Spanish territory of Ceuta have begun moving hundreds of migrants to a new temporary camp. Officers use batons as they struggle to contain the crowds. The new facility can hold nearly 2,000 people. Tens of thousands of people have rallied in Yemen's capital Sana'a in support of the Ansar al-Houthis. Fighting is now shifting towards Marib, the government's last major stronghold in the north and a key center for Yemen's oil and gas industry. A shooting at a high school in southern Philippines has left at least three people dead. At least eight others were injured in the attack in the town of Bangga. The suspected 16-year-old attacker, a student, took his own life. This is the third fatal shooting in the country since June. Jamila Alindogan reports from the Visayas region in the Philippines.
1: Police received a call at around 1 in the afternoon local time. A shooting was underway on a school campus in Bangga, in the province of South Cotabato. Authorities moved students to safety as the police moved in. The injured were taken to nearby hospitals. The governor of South Cotabato province has described the attack as an isolated incident. But that assurance is unlikely to ease growing fears among parents and students. At least three school shootings have been reported in the Philippines this year. In two of them, the gunmen are believed to have gained access to firearms belonging to relatives working in the security sector. That's fueling renewed calls for stricter gun control and tighter firearm storage regulations. The series of attacks is raising concern that this may be a new threat for schools, which are meant to be safe spaces for children. Jamel Alindogan, Al Jazeera, in the Visayas region, the Philippines.
0: Cuba's energy grid has suffered a total collapse, plunging the entire country into an electricity blackout. The country has been suffering repeated outages, with its aging power grid coming under increased pressure. The US has been enforcing an oil blockade on Cuba since January, causing a severe fuel shortage. Five female students at a university in central Mexico have been killed in the last 18 months. This is the latest case, which involved a 21-year-old exchange student from Spain, has now drawn international attention. Protests against the increase of femicides have taken place across the country. John Holman reports from Mexico City.
2: Each girl has a mural in the campus of Morelos Autonomous University. All five of the female students that have been murdered in the last year and a half. Students are shocked, mourning them, and worried about a bigger problem of femicides in Morelos State, central Mexico. Aileen was killed in 2025, just 20 years old and studying to be a psychologist. They found her dead in her boyfriend's house. Her mum thinks not just of her, but of those who've come after.
3: Every femicide hurts me so, so much, and it makes me remember all over again that it wasn't just my daughter. I was one of those women who perhaps thought it would never happen to me. Every time I hear about another woman, it's horrible.
2: The latest woman murdered was Claudia Tacoronte, an exchange student from Spain. She'd been in Mexico for less than a month when authorities say she was stabbed in an attempted robbery. Her case especially has brought international attention, not just to the students murdered, but to the more than 100 women killed so far this year in Morelos, according to women's collectives. The official count for registered femicides is much lower. A femicide is when a woman is killed because of her gender. Authorities have detained a suspect in Claudia's case.
4: But this issue isn't just limited to Morelos. It's national, as this monument put up by activists in Mexico City symbolizes. In each of the last 3 years, the country's recorded more than 700 femicides.
2: It's happening

0: against a background of general violence in the country. President Claudia Sheinbaum says her government is bringing the overall murder rate down, and that in Morelos State itself, it has also decreased. But students in the university say that especially as women, every day they have to take steps to protect themselves, even efforts to enable their families to identify them if they're killed.
1: When I leave the house, I always try to make sure my mom memorizes what I'm wearing. Sometimes I even take a photo of myself and send it to my friends.
0: They're hoping they won't have to paint another mural this year of another female student they've lost. John Holman, Al Jazeera, Mexico City.
2: South African police are investigating a string of killings in the Johannesburg area. The bodies of 9 women have been discovered in the past 2 months. Last year, the government classified gender-based violence as a national disaster. Harry Mutasa reports from Johannesburg.
3: 38-year-old Elizabeth Mosela Homo, Tsunsu, to her family, left her home in Johannesburg to go running and never returned. Her 8-year-old daughter reported her missing. This is where her body was found.
4: This case has gained this much traction for one reason alone. And that's because there's a name attached to an individual that was found. There's a name attached to a body that was found. That's the only reason why there's so much attention on this case.
3: Later, another body is found, that of a young woman dumped on the side of the road, half naked, with signs she had been abused. The latest in a series of gruesome discoveries in the area in 2 months.
5: We are not dealing with an issue of women who are not vigilant here. We are dealing with an issue of men who may not actually like the fact that women have rights too, that women are equal.
3: President Cyril Ramaphosa has also appealed to men to take responsibility and speak out when women are threatened. In a statement, he urged South African men to challenge attitudes and behavior that demean women and refuse to protect perpetrators. He says men should teach boys that strength is not measured by the ability to dominate, intimidate, or hurt a woman. Ramaphosa also promised those responsible for the killings would be brought to justice. But it comes at a time when public distrust in the police is running high and authorities are under pressure to solve these cases.
6: The South African Police Service and its partners are very much capable. There have been incidents before that we managed to crack and solve. I am very confident, and I will say this, putting my head on the block, that the teams that we are having are very much able and capable.
3: It's another reminder South Africa has one of the world's highest rates of gender-based violence. Harun Mutas, Al Jazeera, Johannesburg.
2: Google has confirmed to Al Jazeera that its artificial intelligence system, Gemini, hacked into 3 companies. This is the latest example of technology going rogue in recent weeks after similar reports from industry leaders OpenAI, Meta and Anthropic. Google told Al Jazeera that the model found public information online and guest credentials to Los Angeles.
7: Google confirms to Al Jazeera the latest instance in which an artificial intelligence model has hacked into a company. In this case, Google's Heather Adkins, Vice President of Security Engineering, tells us the model found public information online and guest credentials to access websites it thought were part of the test. And she goes on to say, in all 3 of these instances, the model stopped not completing the hack. But that is likely to raise a drumbeat of concerns that this is an industry that is getting out of human control. And the latest complaints have come from the leaders of artificial intelligence companies who have been calling for a regulation here in the United States and coordination with other countries. Now, President Donald Trump has said that is not something that's needed. All that's needed, he says, is an intelligent president in the United States. But the leaders of these companies say they are concerned about what these AI models are doing. John Hendren, Al Jazeera, Los Angeles.
2: Campaigners from across the U.S. political divide are uniting against the rise of AI and the data centers that power the new technology. Facing a backlash from voters, Virginia's governor has just signed new rules requiring their developers to be more accountable. Al Jazeera's Richard Gaisford reports from Alexandria in Virginia.
8: In a country with deep political divides, a

0: fight against the growth of data centres and the unrestricted development of artificial intelligence is bringing together some unlikely allies.
1: Congress is going to be forced to act.
0: Amy Kremer is a Republican who's taken to the road in what's described as a bipartisan revolt against data centres, putting her at odds with the president and America's biggest technology companies.
1: Why do we not have a voice in how this technology is being shoved down our throats? I didn't vote for this, and I have seen the American people rise up and stop things when they want to stop it and get things done when they want to get things done. And that's where my faith and hope lies, is within the American people.
0: The Republican administration sees AI very differently, as a race that the United States needs to win.
2: We know that the Chinese are engaged in this long-term AI race against the United States. We want to make sure the United States, we do things smartly, but we stay ahead of the curve.
0: But famous faces on opposite sides of U.S. politics aren't buying it, sharing a stage this week to demand restrictions on AI development across America.
3: Bringing their data centers.
0: Here in Alexandria in Virginia, campaigners want to stop the construction of a data center and power station that runs it.
4: I use AI just like everyone else. It's just these don't belong in extreme proximity to residents.
0: Virginia has the highest concentration of data centers in the world. Now, after a political backlash, the state's governor is tightening controls.
5: The truth is, states can address only so much when it comes to the rise of AI. But one way that we can make an impact here in Virginia is to lead on data center accountability. And that's exactly what we're doing today.
0: This bus will now drive 8,000 miles across the U.S. to the West Coast, stopping in small towns where campaigners hope to turn local concerns about data centers into a nationwide political issue. Richard Gaisford, Al Jazeera, Virginia.
6: Earlier this week, the U.S. publicly confirmed for the first time that it has sent weapons into the Earth's orbit. But the rules for what is allowed into space and who decides them have a long history. Alex Baird explains.
7: That right there is the Ad Astra Monument here on the National Mall in Washington, D.C. Now, that was created in 1976 to symbolize the conquest of space by mankind. Now it's all about who gets to have that conquest. What would a war in space even look like? Well, there's a treaty for that. Now, that was signed in 1967 and has around 118 parties, including the United States and Russia and China. And we're supposed to promote the use of space for peaceful activities. So let's unpack what that actually meant in practice. Well, what it did do was ban the use of nuclear weapons and weapons of mass destruction in both outer space and Earth's orbit. It also covered the moon and other celestial bodies, saying you can't build military bases there, carry out military exercises, or use weapons. The really important part here is what that treaty didn't cover, and that was a lot of conventional warfare. Things like satellite jamming technology, anti-satellite weapons. And then there's what President Donald Trump announced in May last year at the Oval Office. And that was the Golden Dome. Now, the idea of it is that it's space-based architecture for missile interception for any attacks on the United States. Now, this is obviously a really creative interpretation based on images that Trump released himself. But the big part of this now and the big question is, what is Washington actually sending up there?
6: A tiny wild cat found in Bolivia has been identified as a new species. It's the first new living cat species formally described in more than a century. So known locally as the Tilcayo, it lives in Bolivia's mountainous Yungas cloud forest. Weighing just 1.4 kilograms, it's smaller than the average domestic cat. Little is known about how far it would, about its biology and lifestyle, but research is currently underway. That's it from me, Hannah Hox.

0: East Asia is facing a demographic reckoning. As societies in Japan, South Korea, and Taiwan age rapidly, ideas of mortality are changing. Increasing numbers are seeking new ways to grieve.
1: 가까이 있다는 그런 느낌, 뭐 그런 느낌이 드네요.
0: From online avatars to DNA gems, AI is blurring the lines between life and death.
2: 但如果一互动下去，那不就变得走不了了吗？
0: 101 East investigates how new technology is transforming how we farewell those we love.

0: の子が一緒にいて楽しそうにしてるみたいなことを。
1: For more than two decades, Hayato remained frozen at the age of 14. But this digital resurrection showed his parents projections of what may have been.

0: Taiwan, one man is trying to make such experiences even more immersive. Funeral director Cheng Cheng Jia wants to bring the departed out of a flat screen. He approached a local university who designed HoloLens, a spinning LED fan that tricks the eye into seeing a three-dimensional figure floating in space, which speaks phrases using AI. The inspiration for Cheng's technical innovation was personal, his grandfather's silence.
1: 但其实爷爷我有记忆以来，其实爷爷就是卧病在床，中风20多年吧，我印象中，因为我其实没有听过我爷爷的声音，他们都说我的名字郑家是我爷爷取的，但是我从头到尾有印象以来，我没有听过我爷爷讲过话，所以我会想做这件事情，也是如果假设他当时候的声音有被保留。 影像有被保留，那是不是可以还原一段他可能想跟他孙子说的话？虽然我现在有了这样子的可能服务，但是我还是没有办法复制我爷爷的声音出来，但是我觉得起码也许别的家属不会再有这样子的遗憾出现。To
0: test the HoloLens model, computer students began working with Jason Lin, whose father had died a few years ago from liver cancer. Over several weeks, they train the AI model, adjusting the vocal tone to match Jason's father.
2: 亲爱的家人们，我知道你们现在的心情一定很难过。我的离开不是终点，而是另一个旅程的开始。因为他之前测试的时候，他有点没那么流畅，然后语调也比较不像，然后讲话的那个。 咬字可能也没有接得很顺，可是我觉得刚刚已经流畅很多了。版本在虽然它没有办法百分百一样，但是我觉得它那个已经有，我觉得会有勾起我对爸爸的一些回忆。And
0: this is the final prototype, made with Jason's father's voice, but using a stock photo image.
3: 各位，今天我的毕业典礼，很谢谢你们来。 我等等就准备前往下一段旅程，你们不要太早来跟我会合。

0: Over centuries, the people of Rapa Nui, or Easter Island to outsiders, have survived slavery, disease and scarcity. Now, facing rising sea levels, the islanders are building a sustainable lifestyle that could inspire the rest of the world. 101 East explores Rapa Nui's new dawn on Al Jazeera.
1: So this is downtown Nairobi, and there are police here who are saying that they just want to keep the peace, but there's still a lot of anger.
2: The people here are not afraid of tear gas. We have seen police using tear gas.
3: Police have been trying to arrest some of the protesters.
4: That's Rwanda across the border. The commanders here say their role is to make sure that Goma is protected.
5: This camp was supposed to be temporary. Now there are more than 200,000 Sudanese refugees.
0: Deep in the Brazilian Amazon, the Ashaninka are inspiring global environmental action.
6: They're pushing on a number of fronts to bring the attention of the world to what is going on here.
0: Through cultural revival and environmental stewardship, their efforts honor ancestral traditions while shaping a sustainable future for the planet.
7: Thousands of trees planted here. All that work is just mind-blowing.
0: Earthrise, we are nature. Message from the Amazon on Al Jazeera.
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0: I'm Hannah Hoxha. This is Al Jazeera live from Doha. Coming up on the programme, Donald Trump announces a new deal that will expand the US military presence in Greenland. Denmark says it'll be signed next week. Violence erupts in the Spanish territory of Ceuta as police move thousands of migrants off the beaches and into camps. Thousands show their support for Yemen's Ansarullah Houthis after more than a week of advances on the battlefield. And Google tells Al Jazeera its AI system has hacked other companies as the use of data centers in the US to support artificial intelligence comes under scrutiny. The US and Denmark are expected to sign a new security agreement over Greenland. Donald Trump says the deal will give the US permanent control over Greenland's security. He says Washington will immediately begin expanding its military presence there. Denmark has confirmed there is an agreement to strengthen security in the Arctic without giving any further details. Al Jazeera's chief US correspondent Adam Fisher is in Washington, D.C., with more on what this deal means.
1: Well, Donald Trump sees this as a huge strategic victory. You'll remember that he has in the past offered to buy Greenland and threatened to invade Greenland. That even led NATO to move more troops into the area, concerned that they were about to come under attack from a fellow NATO member. Well, on his Truth Social platform, Donald Trump says that they have reached a deal which will give them permanent control over security in Greenland and address all of their concerns. Now, it's thought that Donald Trump will look to expand the number of US bases in Greenland. He sees it as an important step in his Golden Dome missile program. He wants to place interceptors and also trackers there. He sees this as a huge strategic win, something American presidents have talked about for a very long time, but he has actually managed to deliver. Now, as for the Danes, they say that the deal will be signed next week. We think on the edges of the United Nations General Assembly in New York. Donald Trump will be there at the beginning of the week. But it also has to go through parliamentary approval in Denmark and in Greenland. So it's not quite a done deal yet. But the Danish are saying that this protects the integrity of Greenland and also the sovereignty enjoyed by both Greenland and Denmark at this point. What is interesting is that in all the time Donald Trump has been talking about what he wanted to do with Greenland and take over Greenland, he talked a lot about rare earth minerals. This isn't mentioned in either the statement from the Danish and the Greenlandic side, or indeed from Donald Trump on his social media platform. Alan Fisher, Al Jazeera, Washington.
0: Mikkel Olsen is a senior researcher at the Danish Institute for International Studies. He hopes the deal will finally bring an end to the crisis.
2: First of all, we don't know the exact details of the agreement yet. We have some indications of what the deal is about, but primarily from the US side. So we have to take everything with a grain of salt. But I mean, from a Greenlandic and Danish perspective, I guess this it is an opening for an actual end of this crisis that has been dragging on for more than a year and a half with the US. So from a Danish and Greenlandic perspective, that prospect of potentially ending the crisis now is very positive. Now, what we hear from the US side, it seems to be revolving around a permanency of the agreement, the extent to which it is much that it is more permanent, that the existing agreement is as yet unclear, but it also has to do with excluding Russia and China from Greenland, excluding them, barring them from having military bases. This is a bit of a stipulation that I think that the Danes and the Greenlanders will have had less trouble with, because the Danes and the Greenlanders have no wish for Russia or China to have bases in Greenland. So there are a lot of things we don't know. But overall, I think the positive thing to zoom in on here is that it has the potential to end the crisis, and also, I should add, without the loss of sovereignty for Denmark and Greenland.
0: Well, it's been a busy night for President Trump. He's also said that he's banning three media outlets from the White House. That's accusing, and he's been accusing them of what he calls fiction and lies. Trump says CNN, MS Now and Politico will be barred from the White House, accusing them of deliberately reporting negative news. Staff from all three media companies are still currently reporting from the White House.
3: You get so tired of reading and seeing fake news. When you look at CNN, it's just fake. That's why their ratings are no good. You know how fake their reporting is. It's one-sided. It's never good. I've done many, many. Look at this story today about favored nations on drugs. We lowered the drug costs by 50, 60, 70%. They won't even put it. If they put it on, it'll be a negative. They will find a reason why that's a negative, okay?
0: Virginia is amongst just a handful of US states where voters can already cast their ballots in person. Early voting has become a regular fixture in America's election calendar. That's as President Trump continues to question voting by mail and his administration's pushes for tighter restrictions. Eve McKend has more from Arlington, Virginia.
4: In this heavily Democratic part of Northern Virginia, voters are casting their ballots early. And Virginia is part of a much bigger shift in how Americans vote. In 2024, 32% of voters cast their ballots early in person, according to Pew Research Center. That's up from 21% in the 2022 midterms. President Trump has repeatedly questioned voting by mail, and his administration has sought new restrictions on mail ballots. The Supreme Court blocked those restrictions from taking effect for these midterms. Virginia Democrats say they're deeply concerned about access to the ballot.
5: There's a concerted effort to limit voting. The effort is coming from the Trump administration. Anything that's done to undermine democracy is terrible.
4: But voting access is just one issue on people's minds. The economy and the cost of living are major concerns. And some voters are strongly opposed to the U.S. war in Iran.
6: We're killing thousands of people. The sanctions are hurting millions and millions, tens of millions of people in Iran. And there's no reason for this, really. The U.S. government needs to change.

0: religious policy in the Middle East.
1: But even in heavily Democratic areas, there are Republican voters who support the Trump administration's policies.
2: Lower taxes, lower regulations, less government interference, less federal employees, and when the war is over with, you're going to see oil plummet.
3: I think Republicans were late adopters to voting early, but now that it's on the books, I'm here to vote early, day one.
1: There are consequential races up and down the ballot in Virginia that could impact the balance of power in Washington. That means what happens here will be closely watched far beyond this state. Eva McKend, Al Jazeera, Arlington, Virginia.
4: Police in the Spanish territory of Ceuta have begun moving hundreds of migrants to a new temporary camp. Officers use batons as they struggle to contain crowds. The new facility can hold nearly 2,000 people who will be registered and processed there. Our correspondent Peter Smith reports from Ceuta.
5: This was meant to be a controlled operation, a police march to move thousands of stranded migrants off the beaches of Ceuta. Instead, it created chaos. This all started with the promise of shelter. Those who have spent weeks now sleeping on the beach here were told there was a new camp for them, a place with a bed, somewhere to wash. The migrants were marched there under police escort, but word spread there would be nowhere near enough space for everyone. Desperate and exhausted, some started surging forward. Police fired rubber bullets and drew their batons. People here say officers were heavy-handed. The blood tells its own story. But amid this crush, there were also moments of kindness. When one man collapsed, another of the migrants, together with a police officer, lifted him out of the crowd. It's been a month and a half now since more than 70,000 people were steered to the Spanish enclave of Ceuta by misinformation and the search of a better life. Around 10,000 remain, according to the Spanish government, but the temporary shelter offered room for only around 1,700 adult men. For those who did not make it, this is where they are having to spend another night, and it's clear why the situation is becoming so desperate. Because after 7 weeks of this humanitarian crisis on the doorstep of Europe, and there is still not enough help for those who need it. Instead, people are having to compete against each other for what little support they can get here in Ceuta. For those who made it inside, there is at least some temporary relief. But for those who arrived at the end of July, tonight marks a grim milestone. Their 50th night stranded here. Peter Smith, Al Jazeera, Ceuta.
4: Tens of thousands of people have rallied in Yemen's capital Sana'a in support of the Ansarul Houthis. Crowds chanted and raised weapons, celebrating the group's advance along the country's Red Sea coast. Fighting is now shifting towards Marib, the government's last major stronghold in the north and a key centre for Yemen's oil and gas industry. Government forces are trying to hold back the Houthi advances. Well, government forces have launched attacks on the Houthis in the west of the country. They say they targeted Houthi positions near the Bab el-Mandab Strait. The Houthis have recently seized swathes of territory near the key waterway, raising concerns about international shipping. Yusuf Mari reports from Yemeni capital Sana'a.
6: Many people have showed up. This is the 70 Square. Every Friday there's demonstrations taking place here in support of Yemen's Ansarullah movement, and specifically in support of the latest clashes taking place in various fronts across the country. The protesters today, however, they came with a different message. It's not about the fighting that's taking place in Yemen, not about the airstrikes. They're sending a message of condemnation directed at Saudi Arabia for what they say is lies, and is they're calling it a vile lie and deception and a propaganda by Saudi Arabia to claim that the Ansarullah movement, they targeted the holy city of Mecca.

0: As you can see behind me, the protesters are holding signs showing their appreciation for Mecca. The entire rally centered around the theme of protecting Islamic sanctities, protecting Islamic holy sites. And their message to Saudi Arabia was that Saudi is going to pay for these lies and propaganda that they are spreading across the world. They believe Saudi Arabia is doing so, is claiming that the Ansarullah group, Ansarullah Houthi movement, targeted the holy city of Mecca for the purpose of trying to rally support to help Saudi Arabia in its military effort in Yemen. So in other words, they believe that the Saudi Arabia is using the holy city of Mecca as a battle cry to rally up support so that they can have more military support, more military air power from countries in the region.
1: A suicide bombing at a mosque in a police compound in northwestern Pakistan has killed at least 31 people. More than 70 others have been injured. The armed attackers tried to storm the compound after the explosion. Six of them were killed. Kamal Haider reports.
2: Chaos and confusion followed by a gun battle in northwestern Pakistan. Authorities say the attackers targeted the counter-terrorism police headquarters in Kohat. Officials say an explosive-laden vehicle rammed into the outer wall of the compound. It sent a powerful blast through the attached mosque, which was packed with worshippers attending Friday prayers.
3: There were many casualties. Our police personnel and private individuals who were with us were seriously wounded. There were approximately three or four blasts.
2: Emergency teams arrived at the scene as people rushed to help the injured.
4: With the help of friends and locals, we picked up the bodies and the wounded too. With our own hands, we carried out 14 bodies, including two children.
2: The provincial police chief says the bombing was a suicide attack. A faction of the Tehrik-e-Taliban Pakistan later claimed responsibility, leaving scenes like this and a fragile security situation. The government here in Islamabad has repeatedly accused the Taliban administration in Kabul of allowing armed groups to operate from its territory. The Taliban deny that. The latest attack is likely to deepen mistrust between the two neighbors. Kamal Haider, Al Jazeera, Islamabad.
1: Still ahead on Al Jazeera.
5: No more femicides. That's what this monument says in the center of Mexico City. But over the last year and a half, five female students in one university in the center of this country have been murdered. We took a look at it.
1: And squash stars battle it out in Doha with both Asian Games glory and Olympic qualification on the line.
6: In-depth analysis of the day's headlines.
7: What caused the flash flooding in Nepal?
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9: Who ordered the police to treat civilian protesters as enemies of the state?
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13: It's giving you the news, but it's leaving out the agent who killed them, and it's leaving out the fact that they were killed.
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Welcome back. You're watching Al Jazeera. A reminder of our top stories this hour. The US and Denmark are set to sign a new security agreement over Greenland. President Trump says Washington will immediately begin expanding its military presence there. Police and Spanish

0: Territory of Ceuta have begun moving hundreds of migrants to a new temporary camp. Officers use batons as they struggled to contain the crowds. The new facility can hold nearly 2,000 people. Tens of thousands of people have rallied in Yemen's capital, Sana'a, in support of the Ansarullah Houthis. Fighting is now shifting towards the Marib, the government's last major stronghold in the north and a key centre for Yemen's oil and gas industry. Google has confirmed to Al Jazeera that its artificial intelligence system, Gemini, hacked into three companies. This is the latest example of the technology going rogue in recent weeks, after similar reports from industry leaders OpenAI, Meta and Anthropic. Google told Al Jazeera that the model found public information online and guest credentials to access websites it thought were part of the test. It says changes have now been made to its testing process. John Hendren has more from Los Angeles.
1: Google confirms to Al Jazeera the latest instance in which an artificial intelligence model has hacked into a company. In this case, Google's Heather Adkins, Vice President of Security Engineering, tells us the model found public information online and guest credentials to access websites it thought were part of the test. And she goes on to say, in all three of these instances, the model stopped not completing the hack. But that is likely to raise a drumbeat of concerns that this is an industry that is getting out of human control. And the latest complaints have come from the leaders of artificial intelligence companies who have been calling for a regulation here in the United States and coordination with other countries. Now, President Donald Trump has said that is not something that's needed. All that's needed, he says, is an intelligent president in the United States. But the leaders of these companies say they are concerned about what these AI models are doing. John Hendren, Al Jazeera, Los Angeles.
0: Campaigners from across the U.S. political divide are uniting against the rise of AI and the data centers that power the new technology. Facing a backlash from voters, Virginia's governor has just signed new rules requiring developers to be more accountable. Al Jazeera's Richard Gaisford reports from Alexandria in Virginia.
2: In a country with deep political divides, a fight against the growth of data centers and the unrestricted development of artificial intelligence is bringing together some unlikely allies.
3: Congress is going to be forced to act.
2: Amy Kremer is a Republican who's taken to the road in what's described as a bipartisan revolt against data centers, putting her at odds with the president and America's biggest technology companies.
3: Why do we not have a voice in how this technology is being shoved down our throats? I didn't vote for this, and I have seen the American people rise up and stop things when they want to stop it and get things done when they want to get things done. And that's where my faith and hope lies, is within the American people.
2: The Republican administration sees AI very differently as a race that the United States needs to win.
4: We know that the Chinese are engaged in this long-term AI race against the United States. We want to make sure the United States, we do things smartly, but we stay ahead of the curve.
2: But famous faces on opposite sides of U.S. politics aren't buying it, sharing a stage this week to demand restrictions on AI development across America.
5: Bringing their data centers.
2: Here in Alexandria in Virginia, campaigners want to stop the construction of a data center and power station that runs it.
6: I use AI just like everyone else. It's just these don't belong in extreme proximity to residents.
2: Virginia has the highest concentration of data centers in the world. Now, after a political backlash, the state's governor is tightening controls.
7: The truth is, states can address only so much when it comes to the rise of AI. But one way that we can make an impact here in Virginia is to lead on data center accountability. And that's exactly what we're doing today.
2: This bus will now drive 8,000 miles across the U.S. to the West Coast, stopping in small towns where campaigners hope to turn local concerns about data centers into a nationwide political issue. Richard Gaisford, Al Jazeera, Virginia.
0: Hundreds of people have rallied outside the Kennedy Center in Washington to oppose President Trump's threat to the historic building. Trump had warned that the center could be ripped down, claiming it's a mess and has lost tens of millions of dollars. Trump had previously put his name on the building before a judge ordered for it to be removed. It's now indefinitely closed for repairs.

0: Trump is destroying everything beautiful and wonderful about this country. And I grew up coming to the Kennedy Center, have seen amazing performances here. And this is a beautiful historical landmark, and it means so much. I mean, it is breathtakingly beautiful. So I want to be here to say we are not going to let anything happen to this beautiful landmark of ours, named for JFK, not anybody else.
1: Thousands have gathered in Kosovo's capital, Pristina, against the conviction of the country's former president. A tribunal at The Hague sentenced Hashim Thaçi to 25 years in prison for war crimes earlier this week. The tribunal found those crimes were committed during Kosovo's struggle for independence from Serbia in the 1990s. Ukrainian authorities say 10 people have been wounded in a Russian attack on Odessa. The strike hit an 11-story administrative building in the port city. Fire engulfed several floors and caused significant damage before firefighters could bring the blaze under control. Two emergency workers were also wounded. Cuba's energy grid has suffered a total collapse, plunging the entire country into an electricity blackout. The country has been suffering from repeated outages, with its aging power grid coming under increased pressure. The US has been enforcing an oil blockade on Cuba since January, causing severe fuel shortages. Five female students at a university in central Mexico have been killed in the last 18 months. In the latest case involving a 21-year-old exchange student from Spain has now drawn international attention. Protests against the increase of femicides have taken place across the country.
2: Male students that have been murdered in the last year and a half. Students are shocked, mourning them, and worried about a bigger problem of femicides in Morelos State. Central thinks not just of her, but of those who've come after.
3: Every femicide hurts me so, so much, and it makes me remember all over again that it wasn't just my daughter. I was one of those women who perhaps thought it would never happen to me. Every time I hear about another woman, it's horrible.
2: The latest woman murdered was Claudia Tacoronte, an exchange student from Spain. She'd been in Mexico for less than a month when authorities say she was stabbed in an attempted robbery. Her case especially has brought international attention, not just to the students murdered, but to the more than 100 women killed so far this year in Morelos, according to women's collectives. The official count for registered femicides is much lower. A femicide is when a woman is killed because of her gender. Authorities have detained a suspect in Claudia's case.
4: But this issue isn't just limited to Morelos. It's national, as this monument put up by activists in Mexico City symbolizes. In each of the last 3 years, the country's recorded more than 700 femicides.
2: It's happening against a background of general violence in the country. President Claudia Sheinbaum says her government is bringing the overall murder rate down, and that in Morelos State itself, it has also decreased. But students in the university say that especially as women, every day they have to take steps to protect themselves, even efforts to enable their families to identify them if they're killed.
5: When I leave the house, I always try to make sure my mom memorizes what I'm wearing. Sometimes I even take a photo of myself and send it to my friends.
2: They're hoping they won't have to paint another mural this year of another female student they've lost. John Holman, Al Jazeera, Mexico City.
1: South African police are investigating a string of killings in the Johannesburg area. The bodies of 9 women have been discovered in the past 2 months. Last year, the government classified gender-based violence as a national disaster. Harry Mutasa reports from Johannesburg.
6: 38-year-old Elizabeth Mosela-Homo Tsuntsu, to her family, left her home in Johannesburg to go running and never returned. Her 8-year-old daughter reported her missing. This is where her body was found.
7: This case has gained this much traction for one reason alone. And that's because there's a name attached to an individual that was found. There's a name attached to a body that was found. That's the only reason why there's so much attention on this case.
6: Later, another body is found, that of a young woman dumped on the side of the road, half naked, with signs she had been abused. The latest in a series of gruesome discoveries in the area in 2 months.
8: We are not dealing with an issue of women who are not vigilant here. We are dealing with an issue of men.

0: who do not, who may not actually like the fact that women have rights too, that women are equal.
1: President Cyril Ramaphosa has also appealed to men to take responsibility and speak out when women are threatened. In a statement, he urged South African men to challenge attitudes and behavior that demean women and refuse to protect perpetrators. He says men should teach boys that strength is not measured by the ability to dominate, intimidate, or hurt a woman. Ramaphosa also promised those responsible for the killings would be brought to justice. But it comes at a time when public distrust in the police is running high and authorities are under pressure to solve these cases.
2: The South African Police Service and its partners are very much capable. There have been incidents before that we managed to crack and solve. I am very confident, and I will say this, putting my head on the block, that the teams that we are having are very much able and capable.
1: It's another reminder South Africa has one of the world's highest rates of gender-based violence. Haruma Chas, Al Jazeera, Johannesburg.
3: A tiny wild cat found in Bolivia has been identified as a new species. It's the first new living cat species formally described in more than a century. It's known locally as the Tilcayo. It lives in Bolivia's mountainous Yungas cloud forest. Weighing just 1.4 kilograms, it's smaller than the domestic cat. And some sport news now, and Amina Orfi has become the youngest woman's world number one squash player in history of the sport. Tom Sison reports.
4: The ball's not up. Amina Orfi has made history for the second time.
5: Amina Orfi only turned 19 in June, but she's already a world champion and now she's the best in the world. In a battle for the world number one spot, she beat fellow Egyptian Hania El Hamami in 5 games to climb to the very top.
6: It honestly feels insane. I can't describe the feeling. To do that and to win the world championships in the same year is something unbelievable. I set my sights to reach world number one towards mid-season, so by December, and so to do it within the first 2 weeks of the season is a massive achievement for me.
5: She continues her nation's long line of success stories. The past 11 women's world champions are from Egypt. Her next major goal will be to qualify for the Olympics, with the sport making its debut at the Los Angeles Games in 2028.
6: It's very exciting for squash, and I think everyone in squash knows that Egypt is the best country in squash, and so our games for sure is going to be the most competitive and the most difficult, but yeah, hopefully, I mean, whoever wins, then it's great for our country.
7: The top 8 players in the world qualify automatically for the Olympics. The top 3 women are from Egypt. Given that each nation has a maximum 2 spots available, there will be a battle for that podium in Los Angeles.
5: And Mustafa Asal will hope to win gold for Egypt too. The world number one won the Qatar Classic for the 3rd time. Nicknamed the Raging Bull, his controversial style of play divides opinion amongst fellow players. But it was an incident-free 3-0 victory against Frenchman Victor Kwan. An Olympic medal is the only thing missing from Asal's trophy cabinet.
8: It's everything. It's everything, to be honest, you know. I mean, this is the only one thing left for me, and I guess I'm going to retire afterwards if I can get the gold medal. It's just so important stage for us, that the squash in LA 28, and hopefully for the next all the years and all the Olympic stages, you know, squash going to be in every occasion.
5: Asal's immediate focus will be on the Egyptian Open next month. Almost $400,000 are up for grabs for the winner of his home tournament. Tom Sizend, Al Jazeera.
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0: students refuse to train in the blood of Palestinians.
1: An urgent, intimate portrayal of Columbia University's protest.
2: The future generation is risking arrest, suspension, expulsion for Palestine.
1: That ignited the student uprising.
3: It was just like an electric, electric moment.
1: Against the university's ties to the war on Gaza.
4: People in Gaza are under bomb, and here we are under disciplinary charges.
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0: Και σου αγόρι μου. 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
1: We're facing a future that we don't understand. We can't predict fully.
2: Everyone here is stressed. Nobody knows what will happen. I need to stay positive.
3: I realized that I need to do more with my life.
4: I was like, you know what? I don't like myself. I want to change who I am. I want to be trustworthy. I want to be responsible.
5: People keep getting inspired through the stories of others.
6: Bringing the communities to consciously agree to put the past behind and move forward. Because all what we need is being able to move forward.
1: And that isn't just a matter of science. That's a matter of what do you think about your fellow human beings?
7: Because that is a matter of democracy.

0: I'm Hannah Hoxas, Al Jazeera, live from Doha. Coming up on the programme, Donald Trump announces a new deal that will expand the US military presence on Greenland. Denmark says it'll be signed next week. Violence erupts in the Spanish territory of Ceuta as police move thousands of migrants off the beaches and into camps. Google tells Al Jazeera its AI system has hacked other companies as the use of data centers in the US to support artificial intelligence comes under scrutiny.
1: I'm Osama bin Javed in Kyrgyzstan, and I'll tell you how new infrastructure projects such as railways and highways are transforming the economy here.
0: The US and Denmark are expected to sign a new security agreement over Greenland. Donald Trump says the deal will give the US permanent control over Greenland's security. He says Washington will immediately begin expanding its military presence there. Denmark has confirmed there is an agreement to strengthen security in the Arctic without giving any other details. Al Jazeera's chief US correspondent Alan Fisher is in Washington, D.C. with more on what this deal actually means.
2: Well, Donald Trump sees this as a huge strategic victory. You'll remember that he has in the past offered to buy Greenland and threatened to invade Greenland. That even led NATO to move more troops into the area, concerned that they were about to come under attack from a fellow NATO member. Well, on his Truth Social platform, Donald Trump says that they have reached a deal which will give them permanent control over security in Greenland and address all of their concerns. Now, it's thought that Donald Trump will look to expand the number of US bases in Greenland. He sees it as an important step in his Golden Dome missile program. He wants to place interceptors and also trackers there. He sees this as a huge strategic win, something American presidents have talked about for a very long time, but he has actually managed to deliver. Now, as for the Danes, they say that the deal will be signed next week. We think on the edges of the United Nations General Assembly in New York. Donald Trump will be there at the beginning of the week. But it also has to go through parliamentary approval in Denmark and in Greenland. So it's not quite a done deal yet. But the Danish are saying that this protects the integrity of Greenland and also the sovereignty enjoyed by both Greenland and Denmark at this point. What is interesting is that in all the time Donald Trump has been talking about what he wanted to do with Greenland and take over Greenland, he talked a lot about rare earth minerals. This isn't mentioned in either the statement from the Danish and the Greenlandic side, or indeed from Donald Trump on his social media platform. Alan Fisher, Al Jazeera, Washington.
0: Well, Denmark's Prime Minister has released a statement following this announcement. Mette Frederiksen said, "I am glad that we are about to make a great agreement for Greenland, the Kingdom of Denmark and the United States. An agreement which strengthens our common security in the Arctic and the North Atlantic area and therefore is great for NATO and Europe as well. And an agreement which at the same time recognises the sovereignty and territorial integrity of the Kingdom and the Greenlandic people's right to self-determination." Well, Mikkel Olesen is a senior researcher at the Danish Institute for International Studies. He hopes the deal will finally bring an end to the crisis.
3: First of all, we don't know the exact details of the agreement yet. We have some indications of what the deal is about, but primarily from the US side. So we have to take everything with a grain of salt. But I mean, from a Greenlandic and Danish perspective, I guess this is an opening for an actual end of this crisis that has been dragging on for more than a year and a half with the US. So from a Danish and Greenlandic perspective, that prospect of potentially ending the crisis now is very positive. Now, what we hear from the US side, it seems to be revolving around a permanency of the agreement, the extent to which it is much that it is more permanent, that the existing agreement is as yet unclear, but it also has to do with excluding Russia and China from Greenland, excluding them, barring them from having military bases. This is a bit of a what should we say, a stipulation that I think that the Danes and the Greenlanders will have had less trouble with, because the Danes and the Greenlanders have no wish for Russia or China to have bases in Greenland. So there are a lot of things we don't know. But overall, I think the positive thing to zoom in on here is that it has the potential to end the crisis, and also, I should add, without the loss of sovereignty for Denmark and Greenland.
0: Well, it's been a busy night for President Trump. He's also said that he's banning three media outlets from the White House, accusing them of spreading what he calls fiction and lies. Trump said CNN, MS Now and Politico will be barred from the White House, accusing them of deliberately reporting negative news. Staff from all three media companies, though, are still currently reporting from the White House.
4: You get so tired of reading and seeing fake news. When you look at CNN, it's just fake. That's why their ratings are no good. You know how fake their reporting is. It's one-sided. It's never good. I've done many, many. Look at this story today about favored nations on drugs. We lowered the drug costs by 50, 60, 70%. They won't even put it. If they put it on, it'll be a negative. They will find a reason why that's a negative, okay?
0: And the U.S. president has signed sweeping sanctions against Russia into law. They aim to deprive Moscow of funds used to pay for its invasion of Ukraine. Legislation targets Russia's energy and defense industries. Sanctions will also be applied to tankers that evade penalties by using false or fraudulent flags, otherwise known as Kremlin's so-called shadow fleet. Moscow said the move would make it harder to reach a peace deal with Kyiv. Ukrainian President Volodymyr Zelensky has thanked Trump and members of US Congress. Police in the Spanish territory of Ceuta have begun moving hundreds of migrants to a new temporary camp. Officers use batons as they struggle to contain the crowds. The new facility can hold nearly 2,000 people who will be registered and processed there. Our correspondent Peter Smith reports from Ceuta.
5: This was meant to be a controlled operation, a police march to move thousands of stranded migrants off the beaches of Ceuta. Instead, it created chaos. This all started with the promise of shelter. Those who have spent weeks now sleeping on the beach here were told there was a new camp for them, a place with a bed, somewhere to wash. The migrants were marched there under police escort, but word spread there would be nowhere near enough space for everyone. Desperate and exhausted, some,

0: started surging forward. Police fired rubber bullets and drew their batons. People here say officers were heavy-handed. The blood tells its own story. But amid this crush, there were also moments of kindness. When one man collapsed, another of the migrants, together with a police officer, lifted him out of the crowd. It's been a month and a half now since more than 70,000 people were steered to the Spanish enclave of Ceuta by misinformation and the search of a better life. Around 10,000 remain, according to the Spanish government, but the temporary shelter offered room for only around 1,700 adult men. For those who did not make it, this is where they are having to spend another night, and it's clear why the situation is becoming so desperate. Because after 7 weeks of this humanitarian crisis on the doorstep of Europe, and there is still not enough help for those who need it. Instead, people are having to compete against each other for what little support they can get here in Ceuta. For those who made it inside, there is at least some temporary relief. But for those who arrived at the end of July, tonight marks a grim milestone, their 50th night stranded here. Peter Smith, Al Jazeera, Ceuta.
1: A suicide bombing at a mosque in a police compound in northwestern Pakistan has killed at least 21 people. More than 70 others have been injured. The armed attackers tried to storm the compound after the explosion. Six of them were killed. Kamal Haider reports.
2: Chaos and confusion followed by a gun battle in northwestern Pakistan. Authorities say the attackers targeted the counter-terrorism police headquarters in Kohat. Officials say an explosive-laden vehicle rammed into the outer wall of the compound. It sent a powerful blast through the attached mosque, which was packed with worshippers attending Friday prayers.
3: There were many casualties. Our police personnel and private individuals who were with us were seriously wounded. There were approximately three or four blasts.
2: Emergency teams arrived at the scene as people rushed to help the injured.
4: With the help of friends and locals, we picked up the bodies and the wounded too. With our own hands, we carried out 14 bodies, including two children.
2: The provincial police chief says the bombing was a suicide attack. A faction of the Tehrik-e-Taliban Pakistan later claimed responsibility. Violence has increased along Pakistan's border with Afghanistan this year, with security forces and police repeatedly targeted, leaving scenes like this and a fragile security situation. The government here in Islamabad has repeatedly accused the Taliban administration in Kabul of allowing armed groups to operate from its territory. The Taliban deny that. The latest attack is likely to deepen mistrust between the two neighbors. Kamal Haider, Al Jazeera, Islamabad.
1: Tens of thousands of people have rallied in Yemen's capital Sana'a in support of the Ansarul Houthis. Crowds chanted and raised weapons, celebrating the group's advance along the country's Red Sea coast. Fighting is now shifting towards Marib, the government's last major stronghold in the north and a key centre for Yemen's oil and gas industry. Government forces are trying to hold back the Houthi advances. Well, government forces have launched attacks on the Houthis in the west of the country. They say they targeted Houthi positions near the Bab el-Mandab Strait. The Houthis have recently seized swathes of territory near the key waterway, raising concerns about international shipping. Yusuf Mari reports from the Yemeni capital, Sana'a.
5: Many people have showed up. This is the 70 Square. Every Friday, there's demonstrations taking place here in support of Yemen's Ansar Allah movement, and specifically in support of the latest clashes taking place in various fronts across the country. The protesters today, however, they came with a different message. It's not about the fighting that's taking place in Yemen, not about the airstrikes. They're sending a message of condemnation directed at Saudi Arabia for what they say is lies, and is they're calling it a vile lie and deception and a propaganda by Saudi Arabia to claim that the Ansar Allah movement, they targeted the holy city of Mecca. As you can see behind me, the protesters are holding signs showing their appreciation for Mecca. The entire rally centered around the theme of protecting Islamic sanctities, protecting Islamic holy sites. And their message to Saudi Arabia was that Saudi is going to pay for these lies and propaganda that they are spreading across the world. They believe Saudi Arabia is doing so, is claiming that the Ansar Allah group, Ansar Allah Houthi movement, targeted the holy city of Mecca for the purpose of trying to rally support to help Saudi Arabia in its military effort in Yemen. So in other words, they believe that the Saudi Arabia is using the holy city of Mecca as a battle cry to rally up support so that they can have more military support, more military air power from countries in the region.
1: Google has confirmed to Al Jazeera that its artificial intelligence system Gemini hacked into three companies. It's the latest example of the technology going rogue in recent weeks after similar reports from industry leaders OpenAI, Meta and Anthropic. Google told Al Jazeera that the model found public information online and guest credentials to access websites it thought were part of the test. It says changes have now been made to its testing process. John Hendren has more from Los Angeles.
6: Google confirms to Al Jazeera the latest instance in which an artificial intelligence model has hacked into a company. In this case, Google's Heather Adkins, Vice President of Security Engineering, tells us the model found public information online and guest credentials to access websites it thought were part of the test. And she goes on to say, in all three of these instances, the model stopped not completing the hack. But that is likely to raise a drumbeat of concerns that this is an industry that is getting out of human control. And the latest complaints have come from the leaders of artificial intelligence companies who have been calling for a regulation here in the United States and coordination with other countries. Now, President Donald Trump has said that is not something that's needed. All that's needed, he says, is an intelligent president in the United States. But the leaders of these companies say they are concerned about what these AI models are doing. John Hendren, Al Jazeera, Los Angeles.
1: Campaigners from across the U.S. political divide are uniting against the rise of AI and the data centers that power the new technology. Facing a backlash from voters, Virginia's governor has just signed new rules requiring their developers to be more accountable. Al Jazeera's Richard Gaisford reports from Alexandria in Virginia.
7: In a country with deep political divides, a fight against the growth of data centers and the unrestricted development of artificial intelligence is bringing together some unlikely allies.
8: Congress is going to be forced to act.
7: Amy Kremer is a Republican who's taken to the road in what's described as a bipartisan revolt against data centers, putting her at odds with the president and America's biggest technology companies.
8: Why do we not have a voice in how this technology is being shoved down our throats? I didn't vote for this, and I have seen the American people rise up and stop things when they want to stop it and get things done when they want to get things done. And that's where my faith and hope lies, is within the American people.
7: The Republican administration sees AI very differently as a race that the United States needs to win.
9: We know that the Chinese are engaged in this long-term AI race against the United States. We want to make sure the United States, we do things smartly, but we stay ahead of the curve.
7: But famous faces on opposite sides of U.S. politics aren't buying it, sharing a stage this week to demand restrictions on AI development across America.
10: Bringing their data centers.
7: Here in Alexandria in Virginia, campaigners want to stop the construction of a data center and power station that runs it.
11: I use AI just like everyone else. It's just these don't belong in extreme proximity to residents.
7: Virginia has the highest concentration of data centers in the world. Now, after a political backlash, the state's governor is tightening controls.
12: The truth is, states can address only so much when it comes to the rise of AI. But one way that we can make an impact here in Virginia is to lead on data center accountability. And that's exactly what we're doing today.
7: This bus will now drive 8,000 miles across the U.S. to the West Coast, stopping in small towns where campaigners hope to turn local concerns about data centers into a nationwide political issue. Richard Gaisford, Al Jazeera, Virginia.
1: Still ahead on Al Jazeera, what could a war in space look like? We'll examine it after the break as the US deploys weapons there.
13: In-depth analysis of the day's headlines.
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20: Facing modern governance challenges, aid-reliant island nations were easily indebted.
21: Tonga took on a lot of Chinese debt and has been not in a position to pay that debt back.
20: But with limited income sources, people are bracing for the outcome.
22: My biggest fear is one day our ports will be owned by China.
20: Al Jazeera explores the hard reality of the economic tug of war between the US and China through the eyes of those worried about the future of their islands. Fight for the Pacific, Business Wars on Al Jazeera.
1: Welcome back. You're watching Al Jazeera, a reminder of our top stories this hour. The US and Denmark are set to sign a new security agreement over Greenland. President Trump says Washington will immediately begin expanding its military presence there. Police in the Spanish territory of Ceuta have begun moving hundreds of migrants to a new temporary camp. Officers use batons as they struggle to contain the crowds. The new facility can hold nearly 2,000 people. Tens of thousands of people have rallied in Yemen's capital Sana'a in support of the Ansar al-Houthis. Fighting is now shifting towards Marib, the government's last major stronghold in the north and a key center for Yemen's oil and gas industry. Some parts of the US have begun early voting for the midterm elections. All 11 of Virginia's seats in the House of Representatives have been contested. Voting has also started in Idaho, Minnesota and South Dakota. Republicans are trying to hold on to their majorities in both the House and the Senate. Most voting, though, will take place on November the 3rd, and the outcome will determine which party will control Congress and much of President Trump's agenda for his final 2 years in office. Patty Kane explains how the process works.
23: Not every American votes in the same way. The reason? Well, the U.S. Constitution. It gives states the power to hold federal elections, and that means every state has its own process. Across the country, the ballots are set, the candidates' names written down, and in places like Virginia, South Dakota, and Minnesota, they can walk into elections offices right now and pick the people they want to win, then hand in their ballot. That is early voting. But in California and Ohio, you can't do that until 29 days before the elections. In Alabama, Mississippi, and New Hampshire, you can't vote in person until Election Day. And there are different ways to vote as well. Early in person on Election Day, but that often involves waiting in long lines. To make it easier, some states send out ballots in the mail, while others require people who can't make it to the polling stations, such as the disabled or service members who are deployed, to cast what's called an absentee ballot. To do that, voters need to contact their local elections office, request a ballot, fill it out, put it in an envelope, put that in a bigger envelope, and sign the back of it, then mail it in. Every state chooses how and when to count those ballots. In these states, seen in green, those envelopes cannot be opened until Election Day. The other ones allow some processing, like checking the signatures or opening the outer envelope in order to get the ballots ready to be scanned. But when it comes to scanning the ballots, actually counting the votes, 33 states allow some ballots to be scanned in advance as long as no one has access to the running totals. 17 do not allow any scanning until Election Day. And in all states, no vote totals can be released until after the polls close on Election Day. So when is that? Well, it varies because each state sets its own deadlines.
1: Central Asia is redrawing the

0: map of global trade. New routes between China, Europe and the Middle East are opening as countries diversify beyond Russia. That's the positioning the region is having as a transit hub between the East and the West. Osama bin Javed reports from near the China-Kyrgyzstan border, where projects stalled for decades due to a lack of financing, are now finally moving ahead.
1: Nearly 4,000 metres above sea level, the Badal crossing between Kyrgyzstan and China is one of the highest in the world. Here, machinery is hard at work, converting a limited crossing into a full freight route by next year. Officials say this and other routes will shorten transit between China, Russia and Europe by hundreds of kilometres. For centuries, these mountains made Kyrgyzstan a crossroads, but also a barrier. Now, Kyrgyzstan is attempting to turn the ancient Silk Road route into something new. Not just for movement of goods, but also an anchor for trade and investment. China is already central to that calculation.
2: If we learn to trade with China using the examples of Laos and Vietnam, who dramatically expanded direct trade with China, we will succeed. Between 2030 and the 2050s, we aim to make significant economic breakthrough so that by 2050, our national GDP reaches at least $200 billion, placing us among the world's middle-income nations. Over the past 5 years, Kyrgyzstan has ranked among the top three countries registered in the UN system for the most stable and rapid economic growth.
1: The economic case being put forward is that 11.1% of growth in 2025 is one of the fastest rates in the world, according to the World Bank. That's driven by consumption, investment, and a construction boom. For two decades, these projects were stuck. Now, despite financing disputes, constraints and geopolitics, they're moving.
3: Kyrgyzstan's geography has taken on new value with railroads, highways, trade corridors, and the government wants to use this as leverage. But the wider question remains whether Central Asia can transform itself from being a space between Russia, China and becoming a power hub of its own.
1: So these corridors offer something more valuable than speed. The China-Kyrgyzstan-Uzbekistan Railway is being called a game-changer. More than 500 kilometres linking Kashgar to eastern Uzbekistan, over 300 of them cutting through Kyrgyzstan. 26 of 29 tunnels and many of the 50 planned bridges are already under construction through Kyrgyz mountain terrain. But the World Bank says the country remains vulnerable as it is dependent on gold, remittances and re-export trade towards Russia. Inflation hit 8.2% last year and is poised to climb. Growth is expected to slow to around 6%. The central bank has raised interest rates to 12%. And a fiscal surplus a year ago is projected to tip into deficit. A country that still calls Russia a strategic ally is quietly reshaping its economy with China's help and trying to leverage its geographic advantage to position itself as a future crossroads between China and Europe. Osama bin Javed, Al Jazeera, a secure region near the China-Kyrgyzstan border.
0: Well, earlier this week, the US publicly confirmed for the first time that it has sent weapons into the Earth's orbit. But the rules for what is allowed into space and who decides them has a long history. Alex Baird explains.
4: That right there is the Ad Astra Monument here on the National Mall in Washington, D.C. Now, that was created in 1976 to symbolise the conquest of space by mankind. Now it's all about who gets to have that conquest. What would a war in space even look like? Well, there's a treaty for that. Now that was signed in 1967 and has around 118 parties, including the United States and Russia and China. And we're supposed to promote the use of space for peaceful activities. So let's unpack what that actually meant in practice. Well, what it did do was ban the use of nuclear weapons and weapons of mass destruction in both outer space and Earth's orbit. It also covered the moon and other celestial bodies, saying you can't build military bases there, carry out military exercises, or use weapons. The really important part here is what that treaty didn't cover, and that was a lot of conventional warfare. Things like satellite jamming technology, anti-satellite weapons. And then there's what President Donald Trump announced in May last year at the Oval Office. And that was the Golden Dome. Now, the idea

0: of it is that it's space-based architecture for missile interception, for any attacks on the United States. Now, this is obviously a really creative interpretation based on images that Trump released himself. But the big part of this now, and the big question is, what is Washington actually sending up there?
1: Now, a tiny wild cat found in Bolivia has been identified as a new species. It's the first new living cat species formally described in more than a century. Known locally as a tilcayo, it lives in Bolivia's mountainous Yungas cloud forest. Weighing just 1.4 kilograms, it's smaller than the average domestic cat. Little is known so far about its biology and lifestyle, but research is currently underway. The news continues here on Al Jazeera After Inside Story, which discusses whether the war in Ukraine will have any impact on the elections in Russia. There's more on our website, aljazeera.com.
2: Man-made substances used in countless products.
3: These chemicals do not break apart. Once they get into living things, they stay there.
2: Have permeated the planet and our bodies.
4: The worst pollution crisis in human history.
2: People in Power investigates how corporations concealed what they knew.
5: This is really a scandal.
2: And meets those fighting for accountability. Forever Chemicals, a toxic legacy on Al Jazeera.
6: Do elections in Russia make any difference? Millions of people are choosing a new parliament. It's the first vote since Russia's full-scale invasion of Ukraine began more than 4.5 years ago. How will the war shape the outcome of these elections? This is Inside Story.

0: Hello and welcome to the program. I'm Per Nyberg. Critics say the outcome of the elections in Russia is a foregone conclusion. Millions of people are eligible to choose a new state Duma or lower house of parliament. This is the first vote since Russia invaded Ukraine back in February of 2022, and there's no doubt the war is now overshadowing this process. The cost of living has increased, and Ukrainian drones are repeatedly targeting oil refineries and warehouses far from the front line. President Vladimir Putin has urged voters to cast their ballots in a show of support for the military. But what leverage, if at all, does the State Duma have in Russia's politics? We'll talk to our guests in just a moment. First, though, this report from Imogen Kimber.
1: Voting is underway in Russia. These are the first elections since the full-scale invasion of Ukraine in 2022. More than 110 million people are eligible to choose the 450 members of the State Duma, the lower house of parliament. The governing United Russia Party, that's backed by President Vladimir Putin, is expected to retain its overall majority. Bogdan Bulichev is its candidate in Magadan.
2: You have the opportunity to come and vote for whomever you deem right. If you have the right to choose, you should certainly exercise it.
1: But not everyone agrees.
3: I will definitely take part in the elections, just to spoil the ballot, because there is no one to vote for. These days, the State Duma is a business. People are only there to lobby their business interests.
4: Ultimately, these are elections with no real choice. But we have what we have, so we're choosing, let's say, the lesser evil among them all.
1: Nine other parties, including the Communists, A Just Russia, and the Liberal Democrats, are contesting the vote. All of them support the war in Ukraine. Yabloko was the only registered party opposing the war. The Supreme Court removed it from the ballot last month, which the party said was for political reasons. However, individuals are still able to run in single-seat constituencies. President Vladimir Putin says voting is a show of support for Russian troops.
5: Taking part in the elections is our collective contribution to Russia's victory. Your choice will once again demonstrate that our soldiers are backed by millions of people, that we are a united people, bound together by shared values, historical memory, and love for our motherland.
1: Voting is spread out over 3 days to boost turnout, but some people say polling station numbers can be misleading.
6: People go because they have to, because you're forced to at work. We know this, and you know this.

0: would be casting ballots. Ukraine rejects this as illegitimate. Since Putin came to power in 2000, independent observer missions have flagged irregularities in nearly all the elections. Few will be monitoring this vote. Imogen Kimber, Al Jazeera for Inside Story.
1: All right, let's go ahead and bring in our guests into this conversation. Joining us from Moscow is Olga Krasniak. She's an associate professor at the Higher School of Economics, who specializes in Russian policy and diplomacy. And joining us from Berlin is Anton Barbashin. He's the editorial director of Riddle Russia, an independent research publication focused on Russian affairs. And joining us from London is Maximilian Hess. He's the founder of Emetina Advisory, a political risk consultancy, and also the author of Economic War, Ukraine and the Global Conflict Between Russia and the West. A warm welcome to all three of you, and thank you so much for joining us on Inside Story today. So these are the first elections now since Russia's full-scale invasion of Ukraine. Anton, how free and fair are these elections, or has the outcome already been engineered by the Kremlin?
2: Yeah, it's probably going to be the most unfree and unfair elections since Russia gained independence in 1991. We have multiple instruments that in Kremlin's possession how to control the vote. We have seen the ballot being sterilized of all the remnants of the opposition, and we have coercion tools that will allow a turnout that would be significant enough to call it a victory.
1: Olga, you just heard Anton describing these as the most unfree and unfair elections. They have also been described as managed, orchestrated. Do you agree with that, that these are not fair or transparent?
3: Oh, absolutely. I cannot agree with all this nonsense. So first of all, we need to understand that Russia has its own political culture, and it should not be taken through the lens of Western European perspective, American perspective, or whatever. And we cannot say definitely so it's unfair or anything. We have a constitution, and we exercise our constitutional right in order to have this legislative power. So in terms of the number of parties which are presented, well, we have indeed one leader, but we need to understand. So the consistency of our politics, it is the most priority issue which we have right now and actually historically as well. So that is why I cannot call it unfair or somehow, but definitely it is somehow predictable.
1: All right, predictable. I want to get back to you on that one. Maximilian, though, let me ask you, do you see these as open and transparent, these elections, or do you think they're more designed to produce legitimacy for Vladimir Putin and his war in Ukraine?
4: Thank you for having us. I think you're right on the dot there. These are exactly what you describe as a tool to improve the state's perception amongst its own population, to try to convince them that there is still some kind of political process in which they can be involved. But it is really choosing amongst different flavors of Putinism and support for the state. There are no candidates who are allowed to break with Putin's decision. For a long time, Russia ran something called the systemic opposition, where you had these parties that were allowed to at least take out slightly differing viewpoints, including on major issues, and the Kremlin controlled how much airtime they got and the like. But there was at least a perception of some kind of competition, and the previous opposition leader, Alexei Navalny, who of course died in a Russian jail cell after protesting against these kind of actions, would call on his supporters to vote tactically for the candidate who was seen as the most upsetting to the Kremlin there. That's not even really an option left today. We've essentially gone back to the kind of votes that happened in the communist times, where there was only one party, and now it's all just different flavors of Putinism with no choice whatsoever.
1: Anton, some people have described these as a referendum or an election where people get to say what they think about Putin's handling of the war. What do you think of that assessment?
2: Well, it's a demonstration, of course. So the goal is to show that the Russian populace agrees with the president and his course in Ukraine and larger with regards to Russian politics. They need to show by voting for United States.

0: Russia, primarily because he is openly backing this political party and is linking the support for this party and the support for the war. So the numbers that you see in the polls, the majority of Russians supporting the war in Ukraine, should be coinciding with the figures you get from these elections. And thus, for another 5 years, Putin gets the green light from the Russian society to do whatever he pleases with regards to Ukraine.
1: So do you think that is a reflection, actually, of what people think about the war? I mean, you've got the United Russia already having a large majority in the State Duma.
0: Look, Yabloko political party was always a small one, a marginal. They were the only ones going into the campaign with the slogan, no to war. They were considered so unpopular that Kremlin actually allowed them to be on the ballot. But then the amount of interest in this political party from Russian society was so huge that it was banned and removed from the list only 12 days after it was put on the list, because there's such a significant interest in the political force that would say no to the war. So, of course, those elections would not reflect the actual beliefs of Russia with regards to the war.
1: Olga, you call these elections or the outcome of this election predictable. Well, now, as Anton is discussing, Yabloko is no longer on the ballot. Is that why you think that the outcome will be predictable?
2: Well, Yabloko, as you mentioned, it's one of the marginal parties which has no support at all. And usually it is associated with the Western, not just only Western view, but the Western support. And one of my opponents also mentioned one of the opposing leaders of Alexei Navalny, who turned to be also supported financially by non-governmental organizations coming from the United States or Western European countries. So definitely we do not need this type of opposition. But what's important here, it's a focus on our foreign policy, and the main issue, it's a war in Ukraine, but it's not with Ukraine, but with the Western countries. And number two, it's our own internal development. And predictability and the internal development.
1: Sorry, Olga, let me just jump in there, because you just said that the war is not with Ukraine, the war is with the West. Let me ask you to clarify that. Why is this war not with Ukraine? Ukraine is the country that Russia invaded back in 2022.
2: Well, I cannot say it was invaded, so because technically Russia came to the rescue to the Donbas region, which considered it to be independent and was autonomous from Ukraine. So, but what I mean by that, look at the political rhetoric, which is explicitly said by European leadership, is they want Russia's strategic defeat. They want Russia's containment. So they want to contain Russia, and they do not change its political rhetoric. And they supply Ukraine with any. And of course, they wasted a lot of resources. And in this case, who are we in fighting with? So that would be Western powers, but which are using Ukraine in their hands towards just containing Russia.
1: All right, Maximilian, let me ask you to comment on that. I saw that you reacted where you had the statement saying that Russia came to the rescue of the Donbas region. That is what Olga said. As you know, that in these elections, you've got those four regions that are controlled by Russia: Donetsk, Luhansk, Zaporizhia, and Kherson. Also, Crimea, that is also where voting is now taking place. How do you think that's actually affecting the outcome of this election?
3: Well, I'm sure that the Kremlin will engineer incredibly high and unrealistic turnout numbers from all of those regions claiming support. But firstly, it's important to emphasize that none of those regions, except for Crimea, which has been under Russian control since 2014, have formal autonomous status under Ukraine's constitution. All of them, including Crimea, voted to be part of Ukraine at the breakup of the Soviet Union. The Kremlin's propaganda since 2014 has centered on claiming that it's acting in support of Russian speakers in those regions. But of course, to respond to Olga's narrative, claiming that it was an intervention on behalf of puppet states run by the Kremlin is in itself not credible. And then, of course, Russia claims to have annexed Kherson and Zaporozhye in that time, which were not even puppet autonomous states, had no such requests engineered by the Kremlin, and which have never been fully in control controlled by the Russian forces since then. And even the major city of Kherson, which we saw Ukraine liberate 2 years ago, we saw mass celebrations in support of that. So, you know, I see those points as little more than a repeating of the Kremlin's rhetoric and exactly the same kind of thing that Russian voters have the misfortune to hear without the freedom of press there, but sadly is not a reflection of reality in any way.
1: But Maximilian, Olga just said that the war is between Russia and the West, and even the title of your book says the global conflict between Russia and the West. Is that not what's actually happening, this conflict between Russia and the West? And that is also what we're now seeing play out in these elections, with Putin trying to rally the Russians to go sort of get behind his war.
3: Certainly, I think your question also requires the prerequisite of who globalized these conflicts between Russia and the West. And certainly it is the Kremlin that has done so, whether that be in Ukraine, whether that be through attacking other democratic choices for more pro-Western alignments in its own region, including its invasion of Georgia in 2008, whether you look at the Kremlin's recent activity over sort of the last decade of supporting governments in Africa, almost all of which are military-backed governments, not democratic governments. They've come to power as the result of coups, and using those to tackle Western interests. And then finally, Russia's aggression doesn't end at the Ukrainian frontier. We see attacks on subsea pipelines within Europe. We see drone strikes at major airports in Germany of late. And we've long seen Russia try to destabilize the global economy in particular, whether that be in the capital markets, whether that be through crypto. And the Kremlin certainly feels under Vladimir Putin that it has been aggrieved by the West. I would argue that that is a gross misunderstanding of history. But for Putin now, it has become essential to him to create this external bugbear, to use it to justify his actions. That doesn't mean he doesn't perceive that threat. But I think on a cold, hard reading of the facts of the world, there's no reason why Russians should feel that same threat unless they're only consuming the state's propaganda.
1: Anton, let's talk about the State Duma, which is the main, right, the main body of this election taking place. Back in the 90s, the State Duma was actually a force that was sort of opposing a lot of what Yeltsin did. The State Duma has some formal powers. For example, it can initiate proceedings of impeachment against the head of state. It confirms the prime minister. But, you know, there's been a change from what we saw in the State Duma and the powers it exercised back in the 90s. To the powers it exercises today. What is the role of the State Duma today, and how did this change come about?
0: Well, the change was very gradual. I mean, if we look a decade back ago, basically two Dumas ago, you would see that Duma passed half the number of laws they're passing now. So basically now the point is just to pass laws. Some of them, of course, have to do with the state agendas, basically state building in a way that is being down. Now, some of that has to do with business interests, but now it's not a place where anything is being discussed. It's just people pressing buttons. Previously, there were discussions, there were quarrels, there were compromises, and there were basically elite struggles, you know, playing out. As of now, Duma is not really, it's not really a branch of power. It's just an adjustment to the executive under presidential administration.
1: Olga, do you think that the State Duma is just pressing buttons? I mean, would it be okay for one of the parties to actually vote no to the war?
2: Well, I think it's, the question is should be taken in a different way. Maybe asked in a different way. So, of course, we consider that the members of the parliament, which represent the United Russia Party, of course, they vote in a similar way. But we need to understand what is behind of it. So it is a very complex mechanism with a lot of working groups, with a lot of committees, which collect information which is needed, so which have their own proposals, with a lot of discussions within the party and also with the representatives of other parties. Of course, those are minorities, but still, it's a part of this political culture, of course, but at the final result, it would be, of course, pressing the buttons, but it would be huge work behind of the final touching point of pressing the button. So, and maybe we shouldn't have this very simplified viewpoint about Russia's parliament. The situation is much more complicated.
1: Maximilian, do you think it matters which party

0: It comes second here. I mean, everyone expects United Russia to win, probably by a large majority, but say, for example, the Communist Party comes in second place. Does that say anything about what people want or think is going on in Russia?
1: In past Russian elections, those kind of factors mattered, especially in certain regions, including outside Moscow and St. Petersburg. Today, however, it is a distinction without a difference. And regardless of what voting tactics are done in those districts, the Kremlin will predetermine its own results. And tragically, I don't think that it will matter in any way. And as to the points about debates and party working groups and the like, what's the point if the result is predetermined?
0: Anton, what do you say about that? I mean, is there space, is there a place for political discussion within Russia today? For example, your own organization, Riddle Russia, is now on Russia's wanted list, according to you. Does that matter in the end?
2: Well, it's not according to me. It's according to the Ministry of Justice of the Russian Federation. The organization and myself personally, yeah, I'm on a wanted list. Gonna have a criminal hearing in a couple of weeks in absentia in Russia. But, well, that's probably one of the good examples of how the discussion, honest discussion about what's happening since the war began, the war itself had led to an exodus of, well, nearly a million of Russians in 2022. And the remaining who do disagree, well, they basically stay shut. Otherwise, they face a number of criminal articles and could be prosecuted. And we're seeing an increasing number of prosecuted people for political articles of Russian criminal code each year.
0: Olga, what do you say? Do you think that there is a place for an honest conversation about Russian politics, or has the sort of information space now been completely closed?
3: Yes, absolutely. And of course, we cannot deny that some people, including in the State Duma, might have like a more pacified point of view. But the majority of people still, they represent the view. We understand we are not just only under the sanctions, but we are attacked by the West. And the continuation of this conflict in Ukraine, this is something what people, the majority of people, would agree. And considering or maybe expecting that somebody would be explicitly saying something against the war or something talking about the stopping this, the war, I think it would be considered as a matter of disgrace, because we understand we're united as any time before, because this is a very critical situation for our country. And just even expecting that somebody would be explicitly saying that Russia should stop, well, I do not believe that the majority of people would consider this as a good attitude.
0: United, is that something you agree on, Anton? Is Russia united behind the war?
2: Well, the polls will show it is. All the other metrics, secondary metrics we have, indicate that the vast majority of Russians want peace negotiations. It is yet a big question what exactly they want the result of the war be, but still they want the war to end as soon as possible. We have metrics indicating that, for example, employers in Russia would prefer not to hire war veterans if they had a choice of someone who is conscripted. So if someone went voluntarily to Ukraine, it's slightly less inviting for the employer to hire. And there are many other metrics that indicate that there's a lot of anxiety in the Russian society, a lot of nervousness. Still, of course, the majority would say if they're polled on the street or over the phone that they support, because they know they're expected to say exactly that.
0: Maximilian, the economic side of this war, you've got the impacts of Ukraine's strikes now on warehouses, making sort of the war come even closer to Russians at home. You've got the strikes on oil refineries, the fuel shortage taking place in Russia. Do you think that's now going to be playing out in this election in some way? People voicing their discontent about the money available in their pockets not being as much anymore?
1: I think it's certainly something that the vast majority of Russians feel. To Anton's points, the business communities also feel the increased risks of this threat. And we see that even with the Russian banking system, which is almost entirely state-run, where earlier this year the Kremlin briefly had to suspend

0: the auction of short-term Russian treasury notes, because even the Russian state banks were afraid of the fiscal environment in the country and unwilling to invest there. The real tragedy of this, of course, however, is for the Russian people, who have never gone back to the standard of living on PPP basis that they had in 2013, before Putin began his wars in Ukraine. And we see that with the amount of Russians who have been driven abroad. And to Olga's points there, just look at her own university, the Higher School of Economics. Sure, it may be universal or near universal in support now for the war, but look at the number of academics and graduates and students who fled in 2022 and 2023. And that is a short-term and a long-term tragedy for the Russian people and for Russian capital.
1: Olga, do you agree with that, that you're now seeing not only an economic fallout from this war, you've also got the academics and young people leaving Russia, which of course also changes the dynamics of the people who actually go to vote during these days?
2: Well, about the fall of Russian economy, it's a wishful thinking. As expected, probably, and explicitly said by the Western countries. So let's look at the facts. So Russia is a top four economy, with a huge resource capacity, with a considerable number of population, and it's a very important, very strong military power. So considering all these things, expecting Russia's fall, well, it would be just nonsense. And I'm also very surprised where my opponents take the statistics about living standards, about the number of people who left Russia or anything. So it just makes no sense for me, because the situation from the inside is totally different. And one more important point, Russia is co-architecturing the new world order within the BRICS platform, within Shanghai Cooperation Organization, without bilateral relations with other countries. So this is something that is more important. And definitely thinking about this is Russia's fall, it just makes no sense.
1: All right, let me just turn to Anton for a last question. Some people argue that, you know, Putin, he's asking people to vote to show their support for the war, and that that could in the end lead to another round of mobilization happening after this election. You yourself, you're in Berlin, you're not inside Russia. Do you see the risk of there being another round of mobilization after this election, and that Putin would use the outcome of this election to legitimize that?
3: Well, he doesn't necessarily need to legitimize that with the elections. It just... the logic is that you don't want to do it before the election to avoid potential well, discontent and protest voting and other hypothetical risks. But such a possibility does exist. We are seeing all the preparation of various institutions for another round of mobilization, but we don't yet know whether the decision would be made. It's still in the question. It's the only for only Putin to answer, but the infrastructure is ready to do another round.
1: And with that, I want to say thank you to all three of our guests, Olga Krasniak, Anton Barbashin, and Maximilian Hess. And thank you so much for watching. You can, of course, see the program again anytime by visiting our website, that is aljazeera.com. And for further discussion, go to our Facebook page, that's facebook.com/AJInsideStory. And you can also join the conversation on X. Our handle is @AJInsideStory. For now, that's it from me, Per Nyberg, and the whole team here in Doha. Al Jazeera's coverage continues in just a moment. Stay with us.

0: الدنيا حتى ما تبقى صعبة.
1: يجب أن أكون متمكن. 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
2: On Counting the Cost. Inflation is rising again globally. Many central banks are lifting interest rates to fight it. That's pushing up borrowing costs for consumers and businesses. But are policymakers striking the right balance, and can they help bring prices down? Counting the Cost on Al Jazeera.
3: Investigating the use and abuse of power across the globe on Al Jazeera.
4: Is President Trump testing the limits of U.S. leverage and power? Is America winning, or is it now caught in a new kind of quagmire? How is the war on Iran impacting where the Trump administration actually stands with America?

0: and the rest of the world.
1: Your weekly take on U.S. politics, The Bottom Line.
2: This ancient game is called Kokoburu, where tradition meets raw, unflinching intensity. Think rugby, but on horseback. Skilled riders battling on strong horses to carry a 30-kilogram goat carcass into the opponent's goal. They are thundering across the hippodrome to play the flagship sport of the nomadic games.
3: These are considered to be the Olympics of Central Asia. Horsemanship, archery, and dozens of other sports are happening, and thousands of athletes from all over the world are here in Kyrgyzstan.
2: For centuries, horses have been part of everyday life as well as folklore. Other events include endurance races, picking up coins at full gallop, and wrestling. Intellectual games test strategy and calculation. For 6 days, Kyrgyzstan transformed into the beating heart of Central Asian nomadic culture. For Kyrgyzstan, a nation of nomads, it's about more than competition. It's a celebration.

0: I'm Hannah Hoxes, Al Jazeera live from Doha, coming up on the programme. Donald Trump says a new deal with Denmark gives the US permanent control over security in Greenland, but Danish officials haven't confirmed the specifics. Google reveals that its AI model Gemini has autonomously hacked three other companies. Also ahead. Violence erupts in the Spanish territory of Ceuta as police move thousands of migrants off the beaches and into camps. And
1: I'm Osama bin Javed in Kyrgyzstan, and I'll tell you how new infrastructure projects such as railways and highways are transforming the economy here.
0: The US and Denmark are expected to sign a new security agreement over Greenland. It will likely take place on the sidelines of the UN General Assembly session in New York next week. Donald Trump says the deal will give the US permanent control over Greenland's security. He says Washington will immediately begin expanding its military presence there. Leaders in both Denmark and Greenland have hailed the deal, but haven't confirmed any of the specifics. In a statement, Denmark's Prime Minister Mette Frederiksen says the deal strengthens our common security in the Arctic and the North Atlantic area, and therefore is great for NATO and Europe as well. She says the deal recognises the sovereignty and territorial integrity of the kingdom and the Greenlandic people's right to self-determination. Well, meanwhile, Greenland's Prime Minister confirmed they are on the verge of concluding an agreement that ensures and strengthens security for Greenland. He says the agreement recognises Greenland's interests and our place in international cooperation. It is to the benefit of us all. Well, Al Jazeera's chief US correspondent Alan Fisher is in Washington, D.C. with more on what this deal means.
2: Well, Donald Trump sees this as a huge strategic victory. You'll remember that he has in the past offered to buy Greenland and threatened to invade Greenland. That even led NATO to move more troops into the area, concerned that they were about to come under attack from a fellow NATO member. Well, on his Truth Social platform, Donald Trump says that they have reached a deal which will give them permanent control over security in Greenland and address all of their concerns. Now, it's thought that Donald Trump will look to expand the number of US bases in Greenland. He sees it as an important step in his Golden Dome missile program. He wants to place interceptors and also trackers there. He sees this as a huge strategic win, something American presidents have talked about for a very long time, but he has actually managed to deliver. Now, as for the Danes, they say that the deal will be signed next week, we think, on the edges of the United Nations General Assembly in New York. Donald Trump will be there at the beginning of the week. But it also has to go through parliamentary approval in Denmark and in Greenland. So it's not quite a done deal yet. But the Danish are saying that this protects the integrity of Greenland and also the sovereignty enjoyed by both Greenland and Denmark at this point. What is interesting is that, and all the time Donald Trump has been talking about what he wanted to do with Greenland and take over Greenland, he talked a lot about rare earth minerals. This is

0: isn't mentioned in either the statement from the Danish and the Greenlandic side, or indeed from Donald Trump on his social media platform. Alan Fisher, Al Jazeera, Washington.
1: Mikko Olsen is a senior researcher at the Danish Institute for International Studies. He hopes the deal will finally bring an end to the crisis.
2: First of all, we don't know the exact details of the agreement yet. We have some indications of what the deal is about, but primarily from the US side. So we have to take everything with a grain of salt. But I mean, from a Greenlandic and Danish perspective, I guess this is an opening for an actual end of this crisis that has been dragging on for more than a year and a half with the US. So from a Danish and Greenlandic perspective, that prospect of potentially ending the crisis now is very positive. Now, what we hear from the US side, it seems to be revolving around a permanency of the agreement, the extent to which it is more permanent, that the existing agreement is as yet unclear, but it also have to do with excluding Russia and China from Greenland, excluding them, barring them from having military bases. This is a bit of a stipulation that I think that the Danes and the Greenlanders will have had less trouble with, because the Danes and the Greenlanders have no wish for Russia or China to have bases in Greenland. So there are a lot of things we don't know. But overall, I think the positive thing to zoom in on here is that it has the potential to end the crisis, and also, I should add, without the loss of sovereignty for Denmark and Greenland.
1: Well, Donald Trump says he's banning three media outlets from the White House, accusing them of spreading what he calls fiction and lies. The US president says CNN, MSN Now and Politico will be barred. Staff from all three companies are still currently reporting from the White House.
3: You get so tired of reading and seeing fake news. When you look at CNN, it's just fake. That's why their ratings are no good. You know how fake their reporting is. It's one-sided. It's never good. I've done many, many. Look at this story today about favored nations on drugs. We lowered the drug costs by 50, 60, 70%. They won't even put it. If they put it on, it'll be a negative. They will find a reason why that's a negative, okay?
1: Google has confirmed to Al Jazeera that its artificial intelligence system, Gemini, hacked into three companies. It's the latest example of technology going rogue in recent weeks, after similar reports from industry leaders OpenAI, Meta and Anthropic. Google says that the model found public information online and guest credentials to access websites it thought were part of the test. It says changes have now been made to its testing process. John Hendren has more from Los Angeles.
4: Google confirms to Al Jazeera the latest instance in which an artificial intelligence model has hacked into a company. In this case, Google's Heather Adkins, Vice President of Security Engineering, tells us the model found public information online and guest credentials to access websites it thought were part of the test. And she goes on to say, in all three of these instances, the model stopped not completing the hack. But that is likely to raise a drumbeat of concerns that this is an industry that is getting out of human control. And the latest complaints have come from the leaders of artificial intelligence companies, who have been calling for a regulation here in the United States and coordination with other countries. Now, President Donald Trump has said that is not something that's needed. All that's needed, he says, is an intelligent president in the United States. But the leaders of these companies say they are concerned about what these AI models are doing. John Hendren, Al Jazeera, Los Angeles.
1: Police in the Spanish territory of Ceuta are moving hundreds of migrants to a new temporary camp. Officers use batons as they struggle to contain the crowds. The new facility can hold nearly 2,000 people who will be registered and processed there. Peter Smith reports from Ceuta.
5: This was meant to be a controlled operation, a police march to move thousands of stranded migrants off the beaches of Ceuta. Instead, it created chaos. This all started with the promise

0: of shelter. Those who have spent weeks now sleeping on the beach here were told there was a new camp for them, a place with a bed, somewhere to wash. The migrants were marched there under police escort, but word spread there would be nowhere near enough space for everyone. Desperate and exhausted, some started surging forward. Police fired rubber bullets and drew their batons. People here say officers were heavy-handed. The blood tells its own story. But amid this crush, there were also moments of kindness. When one man collapsed, another of the migrants, together with a police officer, lifted him out of the crowd. It's been a month and a half now since more than 70,000 people were steered to the Spanish enclave of Ceuta by misinformation and the search of a better life. Around 10,000 remain, according to the Spanish government, but the temporary shelter offered room for only around 1,700 adult men. For those who did not make it, this is where they are having to spend another night, and it's clear why the situation is becoming so desperate. Because after 7 weeks of this humanitarian crisis on the doorstep of Europe, and there is still not enough help for those who need it. Instead, people are having to compete against each other for what little support they can get here in Ceuta. For those who made it inside, there is at least some temporary relief. But for those who arrived at the end of July, tonight marks a grim milestone, their 50th night stranded here. Peter Smith, Al Jazeera, Ceuta.
1: Saudi Arabia has issued a warning for residents in its capital for the first time since the escalation in the Yemen conflict began. The Saudi-backed Yemeni government and the Iran-backed Ansar ruling Houthis are fighting for territory in Yemen, but the conflict is spreading across the Saudi border. Explosions were reported in Riyadh and Al-Khaj late on Friday night and Saturday morning. The Saudi civil defence has since given residents the all clear and says the danger has now passed. Well, this all comes after Yemeni government forces launched attacks on the Houthis in the west of the country. They say they targeted Houthi positions near the Bab el-Mandab Strait. The Houthis have recently seized swathes of territory near the key waterway, raising concerns about international shipping. On Friday, tens of thousands of people rallied in Yemen's capital Sana'a in support of the Ansarullah Houthis. Crowds chanted and raised weapons, celebrating the group's advance along the country's Red Sea coast. Fighting is now shifting towards the Marib, the government's last major stronghold in the north and a key centre for Yemen's oil and gas industry. Government forces are trying to hold back the Houthi advance. Yusuf Mowry reports from the Yemeni capital, Sana'a.
2: Many people have showed up. This is the 70 Square. Every Friday, there's demonstrations taking place here in support of Yemen's Ansarullah movement, and specifically in support of the latest clashes taking place in various fronts across the country. The protesters today, however, they came with a different message. It's not about the fighting that's taking place in Yemen, not about the airstrikes. They're sending a message of condemnation directed at Saudi Arabia for what they say is lies, and is they're calling it a vile lie and deception and a propaganda by Saudi Arabia to claim that the Ansarullah movement, they targeted the holy city of Mecca. As you can see behind me, the protesters are holding signs showing their appreciation for Mecca. The entire rally centered around the theme of protecting Islamic sanctities, protecting Islamic holy sites. And their message to Saudi Arabia was that Saudi is going to pay for these lies and propaganda that they are spreading across the world. They believe Saudi Arabia is doing so, is claiming that the Ansarullah group, Ansarullah Houthi movement, targeted the holy city of Mecca for the purpose of trying to rally support to help Saudi Arabia in its military effort in Yemen. So in other words, they believe that the Saudi Arabia is using the holy city of Mecca as a battle cry to rally up support so that they can have more military support, more military air power from countries in the region.
1: A suicide bombing at a mosque in a police compound in northwestern Pakistan has now killed at least 31 people. More than 70 others have been injured. The armed attackers tried to storm the compound after the explosion. Six of them were killed. Kamal Haider reports.
3: Chaos and confusion followed by a gun battle in northwestern Pakistan. Authorities say the attackers targeted the counter-terrorism police headquarters in Kohat. Officials say an explosive-laden vehicle rammed into the outer wall of the compound. It sent a powerful blast through the attached mosque, which was packed with worshippers attending Friday prayers.
4: There were many casualties. Our police personnel and private individuals who were with us were seriously wounded. There were approximately three or four blasts.
3: Emergency teams arrived at the scene as people rushed to help the injured.
5: With the help of friends and locals, we picked up the bodies and the wounded too. With our own hands, we carried out 14 bodies, including two children.
3: The provincial police chief says the bombing was a suicide attack. A faction of the Tehrik-e-Taliban Pakistan later claimed responsibility. Violence has increased along Pakistan's border with Afghanistan this year, with security forces and police repeatedly targeted, leaving scenes like this and a fragile security situation. The government here in Islamabad has repeatedly accused the Taliban administration in Kabul of allowing armed groups to operate from its territory. The Taliban deny that. The latest attack is likely to deepen mistrust between the two neighbors. Kamal Haider, Al Jazeera, Islamabad.
1: Still ahead on Al Jazeera.
6: No more femicides. That's what this monument says in the center of Mexico City. But over the last year and a half, five female students in one university in the center of this country have been murdered. We took a look at it.
7: Facing modern governance challenges, aid-reliant island nations were easily indebted.
8: Tonga took on a lot of Chinese debt and has been not in a position to pay that debt back.
7: But with limited income sources, people are bracing for the outcome.
9: My biggest fear is one day our ports will be owned by China.
7: Al Jazeera explores the hard reality of the economic tug of war between the US and China through the eyes of those worried about the future of their islands. Fight for the Pacific, Business Wars on Al Jazeera.
10: A headline tells you what happened, but it rarely tells you why. Who benefits? What changed? What systems sit behind it? Al Jazeera explains, breaks down the biggest stories, and rebuilds them with the history and power map that make them make sense. On TV, on YouTube, and in your feed, wherever the story finds you. From complexity to clarity, Al Jazeera explains.

0: Welcome back. You're watching Al Jazeera, a reminder of our top stories this hour. The US and Denmark are set to sign a new security agreement over Greenland. President Trump says Washington will immediately begin expanding its military presence there. Google has confirmed to Al Jazeera that its artificial intelligence system Gemini hacked into three companies. The company says, quote, the model found public information online and guest credentials to access websites. Police in the Spanish territory of Ceuta have begun moving hundreds of migrants to a new temporary camp. Officers used batons as they struggled to contain the crowds. The new facility can hold nearly 2,000 people. Five female students at a university in central Mexico have been killed in the last 18 months. The latest case involving a 21-year-old exchange student from Spain has drawn international attention. Protests against the increase of femicides have taken place across the country. John Holman reports from Mexico City.
1: Each girl has a mural in the campus of Morelos Autonomous

0: Anonymous University. All five of the female students that have been murdered in the last year and a half. Students are shocked, mourning them, and worried about a bigger problem of femicides in Morelos State, central Mexico. Aileen was killed in 2025, just 20 years old and studying to be a psychologist. They found her dead in her boyfriend's house. Her mum thinks not just of her, but of those who've come after.
1: Every femicide hurts me so, so much, and it makes me remember all over again that it wasn't just my daughter. I was one of those women who perhaps thought it would never happen to me. Every time I hear about another woman, it's horrible.
0: The latest woman murdered was Claudia Tacoronte, an exchange student from Spain. She'd been in Mexico for less than a month when authorities say she was stabbed in an attempted robbery. Her case especially has brought international attention, not just to the students murdered, but to the more than 100 women killed so far this year in Morelos, according to women's collectives. The official count for registered femicides is much lower. A femicide is when a woman is killed because of her gender. Authorities have detained a suspect in Claudia's case.
2: But this issue isn't just limited to Morelos. It's national, as this monument put up by activists in Mexico City symbolizes. In each of the last 3 years, the country's recorded more than 700 femicides.
0: It's happening against a background of general violence in the country. President Claudia Sheinbaum says her government is bringing the overall murder rate down, and that in Morelos State itself, it has also decreased. But students in the university say that especially as women, every day they have to take steps to protect themselves, even efforts to enable their families to identify them if they're killed.
3: When I leave the house, I always try to make sure my mom memorizes what I'm wearing. Sometimes I even take a photo of myself and send it to my friends.
0: They're hoping they won't have to paint another mural this year of another female student they've lost. John Holman, Al Jazeera, Mexico City.
4: Gender-based violence is also surging in South Africa, where police are investigating a string of killings in the Johannesburg area. The bodies of 9 women have been discovered in the past 2 months. Harry Mutasa reports from Johannesburg.
5: 38-year-old Elizabeth Mosela Homo Tsuntsu, to her family, left her home in Johannesburg to go running and never returned. Her 8-year-old daughter reported her missing. This is where her body was found.
6: This case has gained this much traction for one reason alone. And that's because there's a name attached to an individual that was found. There's a name attached to a body that was found. That's the only reason why there's so much attention on this case.
5: Later, another body is found. That of a young woman dumped on the side of the road, half naked, with signs she had been abused. The latest in a series of gruesome discoveries in the area in 2 months.
7: We are not dealing with an issue of women who are not vigilant here. We are dealing with an issue of men who may not actually like the fact that women have rights too, that women are equal.
5: President Cyril Ramaphosa has also appealed to men to take responsibility and speak out when women are threatened. In a statement, he urged South African men to challenge attitudes and behavior that demean women and refuse to protect perpetrators. He says men should teach boys that strength is not measured by the ability to dominate, intimidate, or hurt a woman. Ramaphosa also promised those responsible for the killings would be brought to justice. But it comes at a time when public distrust in the police is running high and authorities are under pressure to solve these cases.
8: The South African Police Service and its partners are very much capable. There have been incidents before that we managed to crack and solve. I am very confident, and I will say this, putting my head on the block, that the teams that we are having are very much able and capable.
5: It's another reminder South Africa has one of the world's highest rates of gender-based violence. Harun Mutasa, Al Jazeera, Johannesburg.
4: In Nigeria, at least 2 people have been killed during confrontations between protesters and police. Anger has spilled onto the streets in Niger State after 37 miners died in the custody of security forces. The group had been detained during raids on suspected illegal gold mines earlier this week. Ahmed Idris reports.
9: The

0: numbers of dead and injured in Niger State are mounting. On Thursday, dozens of teenagers died while in detention. It triggered protests across the state capital, Minna, which turned violent. Government buildings were attacked and buses and other public transport damaged. The police responded with force. Several people were injured. Residents say parents went to check on their children but were refused access. Hours later, ambulances arrived and removed the bodies. Nigeria Security and Civil Defense Corps, a state paramilitary force, says it arrested miners earlier in the week during operations to curb illegal gold mining activities, and that they were found dead early on Thursday after a suspected disease outbreak. But survivors and victims' families say the miners died of suffocation and dehydration.
1: They went out to make a living and provide food for their families, but now they are dead. We want to know why. We want justice.
0: Authorities have ordered an investigation. Ahmed Idris, Al Jazeera.
2: Ukrainian authorities say 10 people have been wounded in a Russian attack on Odessa in the south. The strike hit an 11-story administrative building in the port city. Fire engulfed several floors and caused significant damage before firefighters could bring the blaze under control. 2 emergency workers were also wounded. US President Donald Trump has signed sweeping sanctions against Russia into law. They aim to deprive Moscow of funds used to pay for its invasion of Ukraine. The legislation targets Russia's energy and defense industries. Moscow says the move would make it harder to reach a peace deal with Kyiv. Ukrainian President Volodymyr Zelensky has thanked Trump and members of US's Congress. Central Asia is redrawing the map of global trade. So new routes between China, Europe and the Middle East are opening as countries diversify before beyond Russia. Now that's positioning as the region's transit hub between the East and the West. Osma Bin Javed reports near the China-Kyrgyzstan border, where projects stalled for decades, are now moving again.
3: Nearly 4,000 metres above sea level, the Bedel crossing between Kyrgyzstan and China is one of the highest in the world. Here, machinery is hard at work, converting a limited crossing into a full freight route by next year. Officials say this and other routes will shorten transit between China, Russia and Europe by hundreds of kilometres. For centuries, these mountains made Kyrgyzstan a crossroads, but also a barrier. Now, Kyrgyzstan is attempting to turn the ancient Silk Road route into something new, not just for movement of goods, but also an anchor for trade and investment. China is already central to that calculation.
4: If we learn to trade with China using the examples of Laos and Vietnam, who dramatically expanded direct trade with China, we will succeed. Between 2030 and the 2050s, we aim to make significant economic breakthrough so that by 2050, our national GDP reaches at least $200 billion, placing us among the world's middle-income nations. Over the past 5 years, Kyrgyzstan has ranked among the top 3 countries registered in the UN system for the most stable and rapid economic growth.
3: The economic case being put forward is that 11.1% of growth in 2025 is one of the fastest rates in the world, according to the World Bank. That's driven by consumption, investment, and a construction boom. For 2 decades, these projects were stuck. Now, despite financing disputes, constraints and geopolitics, they're moving.
5: Kyrgyzstan's geography has taken on new value with railroads, highways, trade corridors, and the government wants to use this as leverage. But the wider question remains whether Central Asia can transform itself from being a space between Russia, China and becoming a power hub of its own.
3: So these corridors offer something more valuable than speed. The China-Kyrgyzstan-Uzbekistan Railway is being called a game-changer. More than 500 kilometres linking Kashgar to eastern Uzbekistan, over 300 of them cutting through Kyrgyzstan. 26 of 29 tunnels and many of the 50 planned bridges are already under construction through Kyrgyz mountain terrain. But the World Bank says the country remains vulnerable as it is dependent on gold, remittances and re-export trade towards Russia. Inflation hit 8.2% last year and is poised to climb. Growth is expected to slow to around 6%. The central bank has raised interest

0: interest rates to 12%, and a fiscal surplus a year ago is projected to tip into deficit. A country that still calls Russia a strategic ally is quietly reshaping its economy with China's help and trying to leverage its geographic advantage to position itself as a future crossroads between China and Europe. Osama bin Javed, Al Jazeera, a secure region near the China-Kyrgyzstan border.
1: A tiny wild cat found in Bolivia has been identified as a new species. It's the first new living cat species formally described in more than a century. Known locally as a tilcayo, it lives in Bolivia's mountainous Yungas cloud forest. Weighing just 1.4 kilograms, it's smaller than a domestic cat. Some sports news now, and Amina Orfi has become the youngest woman world number one squash player in the history of the sport. Tom Seisland reports.
2: The ball's not up. Amina Orfi has made history for the second time.
3: Amina Orfi only turned 19 in June, but she's already a world champion, and now she's the best in the world. In a battle for the world number one spot, she beat fellow Egyptian Hania El Hamami in five games to climb to the very top.
4: It honestly feels insane. I can't describe the feeling. To do that and to win the world championships in the same year is something unbelievable. I set my sights to reach world number one towards mid-season, so by December, and so to do it within the first 2 weeks of the season is a massive achievement for me.
3: She continues her nation's long line of success stories. The past 11 women's world champions are from Egypt. Her next major goal will be to qualify for the Olympics, with the sport making its debut at the Los Angeles Games in 2028.
4: It's very exciting for squash, and I think everyone in squash knows that Egypt is the best country in squash, and so our games for sure is going to be the most competitive and the most difficult, but yeah, hopefully, I mean, whoever wins, then it's great for our country.
5: The top eight players in the world qualify automatically for the Olympics. The top three women are from Egypt. Given that each nation has a maximum two spots available, there will be a battle for that podium in Los Angeles.
3: And Mustafa Asal will hope to win gold for Egypt too. The world number one won the Qatar Classic for the third time. Nicknamed the Raging Bull, his controversial style of play divides opinion amongst fellow players. But it was an incident-free 3-0 victory against Frenchman Victor Kwan. An Olympic medal is the only thing missing from Asal's trophy cabinet.
6: It's everything. It's everything, to be honest. You know, I mean, this is the only one thing left for me, and I guess I'm going to retire afterwards if I get the gold medal. I mean, it's just so important stage for us, that the squash in LA 28, and hopefully for the next all the years and all the Olympic stages, you know, squash going to be in every occasion.
3: Asal's immediate focus will be on the Egyptian Open next month. Almost $400,000 are up for grabs for the winner of his home tournament. Tom Seisland, Al Jazeera.
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develop family stop law crown, yeah. Mimi one law la customer in chelo crown. Forest is very important because you may use some forest law leaf, you may use some forest law karam kakai, food like food. Our life is dependent on the forest and land.

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Say, me, will not happy to work for them. Only come, only no one to follow them low blow forestry. 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

0: So we have to rely on outsiders. The reason we rely on outsiders is the money. If we say no, then that means there will be no money to Vanuatu. This is where they put the rope on our neck.
1: Logging or investors coming in for resources in the extractive space, I don't think they see how much vulnerable the communities are and what the connection between people and resources here, the connection between people and the trees, the connection between people and the land. For me, my upbringing is like, we were never taught about the monetary value of these resources. We were taught about the importance of having them maintained for generations ahead.
2: This one, Chinese company will come inside and become blocking the place. Time he come inside, and me ask him some blow me for blow come inside, but me for one, with them family blow me, me no akri. Before they come inside, blow make him blocking the area blow me for only use one talk, blow convince him all anona, only tell him all same say, once me will stop blocking, but me will fix him road. Road blue you fly, start local die, come to place every road, probably fix him. And then number two promise, Brokata, he said, probably make him blocking, probably help me fly, build him up schools, primary schools, blue me fly. And number three something, only promise, very strongly blow, run him one full water supply system, blow whole community. And then after low few months, he stop quote, I'm always make him blocking, me fly find him out, say wrong. By no true from the one only promise him, only no make him.
3: A newer complaint or a newer complaint.
4: Yes, they do little barbecue and they settle out to make some money. Most of these little barbecue spots are now owned by Chinese. I know the perception of China, if you speak to a majority, it won't be good. There's a lot of people, whether it's retail business or farmers, anyone that the Chinese has come in to do similar business, have a problem with them.
5: Oh, the business running the store. It started from my parents since 1964. Busy all the time when my parents run the store. But when the Chinese came in, everything goes down.
4: When people, like the Chinese people, come here to build their stores, it shows development, but with what cost? Why has government opened it up for these investors to come and compete with the locals and potentially kill them?
5: Chinese gonna hold the country. Maybe Chinese gonna run Dongan. I think right now, 99% of the business store here in Tonga belong to the Chinese, only 1% belong to us.
6: I think the business collaboration, basically mutual benefit, and maybe there are some competition, but if you look at the bigger pictures, our relationship has been very much positive and constructive and very well received, even by the local people out there.
5: I went to tell the Chinese, please try to get back their Chinese people. Go back to Chinese. Let us stay here in our country and have free country. 1 or 2 years from now, I'm going to die. I mean the business, maybe. I feel right now, no more. It can't develop.
4: They're not to blame. It's the government to blame. It's the government who opened the door. It's the government who not just welcomed them into our country, but also made it easy for them to be able to trade here in our country.
7: We believe in competitions, and we also have a preferential treatment for Tongans. There are certain sectors that are reserved for Tongans, but at the same time, yes, business might feel unfair that they are competing against Chinese, but at the same time, Chinese are providing shops at places that are not currently provided by Tongans. There are differences of views, but competition is pretty strong from the Chinese. There are communities that actually depend on Chinese shops.

0: pre-riots government, it was a monarchy government. The king would pick the ministers and then also pick the prime minister. The democracy movement was to have it that it would be the people's government. There was a strike, there was a government worker strike, there was a lot of strikes. The day it happened, they would have speeches by the leaders of this democracy movement, and it was received by a crowd that was intoxicated. The speeches that they heard, it fired them up, and then they went around and started smashing at the building from the prime minister's office and went all the way down to Shoreline. They went from one end of the town to the other end of town, smashing the buildings, and then they came back and burned down the city.
1: Tonga took on a lot of Chinese debt to basically rebuild the CBD in Nuku'alofa and has been not in a position to pay that debt back. The debt is with the China Exim Bank, which generally doesn't forgive debt.
0: I did ask the Chinese ambassador, what if Tonga tells you that they cannot pay the loan? His answer was, then we'll go into a friendly negotiation with Tonga. I don't believe it will be friendly, but. I believe Tonga is going to lose something to China. What that is, I'm not sure.
2: Okay, malo.
3: Of course, it's going to be hard. We have to make hard decisions, including having to cut certain areas so that we are, you know, we can service the loan. It's hard, but we're trying to meet our obligation.
1: Debt is a significant concern in the Pacific. Taking on debt from China is part of that concern, as is taking on debt from the World Bank or the ADB or anybody else.
4: It would be very much unfair to frame China as the only person to hold their debt. It's an international community, and many other people, many other institutions hold their debt.
0: My biggest fear is one day our ports, our airports, places where revenue comes in, will be owned by China.
5: The Pacific has never been a priority of the Western world. I think that's how China has come into the Pacific, because they've seen the gaps. The Western world has been sleeping right at the door, and they've just totally ignored us. And that's why China is saying, I'll come and look after the Pacific. And then at the same time, nobody comes and does something for nothing.
6: Debt trap diplomacy is being evident.
7: Mango.
6: In Sri Lanka and in some parts of Africa, where they need to step up their loan repayment with China, or China will seize some of their assets.
7: Popo juice.
6: I think Vanuatu should be very careful when dealing with China.

0: If you're looking at the world from the U.S. perspective, you could see these infrastructure developments as being the potential for China to put a military presence in these areas. And because of the debt deals, some of these countries may not be able to avoid the pressure that China may decide to bring to allow the positioning of some of their military assets in their countries.
1: Speculation about China were going to build their so-called military bases in the region. This is absolutely nonsense and disinformation.
2: Santa was in need of a new wharf. There were concerns in 2018 that China was trying to persuade Vanuatu to let them open a military base. People have said to me, oh, well, that wharf could be dual purpose. There have been loads of military ships tied up there. We've had the French, we've had the Australians, we've had the US. Do you know who hasn't tied up at that wharf? It's China. Yet.
3: Me, me one captain. Me work lo solota since me finish school. Me mi korab lo plesa mi since me small me start swim lo small part lo area no. Even me have them fish, me fishing or spear dive. Suppose we, I think suppose lo one put la few suppose ali pin stawan de put one pigula o suppose ali putum tan lo one industrial zone. Magam se kat fula fisa. But after we building wolf, a full up on reef only dead. So life blow some old fish too in Omogat. So he had plum lab on like a fish.
2: Vanuatu, like a lot of Pacific Island countries, has a significant need for infrastructure, including critical infrastructure like wharves and airfields so that people and stuff can move around.
4: Before wharf play me, he want small wharf no more, but this time after lo help lo Chinese government, he can lo construct them wharf here, make me pick one. I think wharf here, me one lo longest wharf lo Pacific, suppose me correct.
3: So they want to extend the wharf so that we can export more copra. The government also want to attract tourists to come to Santo. So the only way of doing that is we have to expand the wharf.
5: Whenever we provide assistance to the Pacific countries, we do not force our will upon the Pacific countries. We always consult them what they need. This is the reason why more and more Pacific countries are tending to work with China for their national modernization and for their social and economic development.
3: Especially one problem I have a spell. Caramel kids come down, they swim, enjoy the day, they no more cut.
6: It's difficult for Vanuatu to repay its loan. Where is the money coming from? It's supposed to be coming from our local economy, but it's weak.
3: I'm very concerned about paying back, because hearing from other places in the world that if you cannot pay back the loan to China, then maybe China might say, oh, we might have one of these islands as a repayment.
7: Because I have been seeing one day by Chinese, I take off a lamp, I want people to impact the environment, the community.

0: It goes back to the principle, there's no such thing as a free lunch. Whether it's Australia, New Zealand, US, China, it's the same principle. When you go around Samoa right now, you see a lot of the businesses are all Chinese owned. So for me, the main concern I have is what will be left for our future generations.
1: I think it's really important that we acknowledge that the Chinese are part of our recent history. They have been a part of Samoa's economic development. I think it's really important that we bring everybody together, and so that we are not just talking about issues and challenges, but we're talking also about solutions moving forward. This is my Uncle Tau Tai Le Sam's residence, and also happens to be the place where my grandparents are buried. So behind me, this is Tsing Chau Le Sam. He is from the south of China. He came here as one of the indentured laborers.

0: prosperous, and he met my grandmother, and they got married and had 15 children.
1: He was an only child. Maybe that was the motivation to have all these children. And there was also no TV at the time, so that was entertainment.
2: When people hear about the Chinese in Samoa, the first thing that kind of gets brought out is the idea of, you know, the rising China, which is kind of the discourse that's all around the world. The relationship between Chinese and Samoan people goes back more than 100 years.
1: This is the cemetery for all the Chinese dating back to the early 1900s. We're trying to raise some funds so that we can do some renovations. As part of our service of appreciation to those who came before us.
2: There are Samoan Chinese families. We think of them as Samoan, even though they've got Chinese-sounding last names. This is the kind of history that we need to also take into consideration when we think about the relationship between China and Samoa.
3: I come in Samoa already 24 years. This is my second home. My kids all born in Samoa. A cemetery, yeah.
1: Yeah.
3: We are making nice friends.
1: Yeah. There are four waves of Chinese migration. The first wave was the free merchants. In the late 1800s, the Germans brought in indentured laborers. That was the beginning of the second wave. The descendants of the second wave and the first wave were able to bring their relatives over, and that's the third wave. And then the fourth wave of Chinese migration is the more recent Chinese that have come to Samoa.
4: I think the big difference between the old Chinese and the new Chinese is the old Chinese were very respectful. They were a key part of Samoa's development. Whereas the new Chinese, they've come in, it's money for them.
3: I heard before Chinese civilization, yeah, take care of this land.
1: Okay, okay.
5: You have lots of Samoan people coming to your Chinese restaurant?
3: I think 95% all Samoa.
6: I've tried many Samoan foods. I think I like every bit of it. Anything Samoa is something I like.
1: One of the main goals for this year is to try and set up an association that brings together the descendants of the first and the second and the third wave, as well as a new wave of Chinese migration. Bringing everyone together is the beginning of people having conversations about social issues, injustices, and also celebrating who we are. It's not just being part of the Samoan community, but also being Chinese.

0: all this geopolitical stuff. It's distracting us from what is our real problem, that is climate change. The fact that we are vulnerable to this. And whenever we have a disaster, cyclone, an earthquake, it is these countries who run to our aid. That makes us vulnerable. And is that weakening our position? Of course it is. Of course it is.
1: Small island developing states have to take on debt to recover from disasters. This Chinese debt and the hype around it has really soured the political appetite to do that. I think if you tie the hands behind the back of a government or a people, then you're really limited on how you can develop.
2: With the geopolitics, the influx of foreign aid that's coming through to the country is none like how people has experienced before. Aid dependency is growing at an alarming rate amongst our people.
3: Climate change is a massive issue. We contribute the least to the causes of climate change, and yet we are at the forefront. Climate change is the biggest existential threat to the Pacific region.
0: I think there's got to be a new breed of leaders that will take on these challenges and still remain

0: true to themselves as Pacific Islanders and not be bullied.
1: In the face of environmental issues,
2: we contribute the least to the causes of climate change, and yet we are at the forefront.
1: The island nations are resolute in confronting the challenges they face.
3: The solutions for our problems are within us. No one can come from the outside and solve those troubles. It must be solved from the inside.
1: Al Jazeera examines the resilience and determination of the Pacific nations, facing the critical role in shaping their destiny. Fight for the Pacific. Rising tide, shifting powers on Al Jazeera.
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5: Welcome to Iran,
4: where journalism meets culture and conversation.
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4: From geopolitics to AI and the trends shaping everyday life.
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9: Man-made substances used in countless products.
10: These chemicals do not break apart. 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
9: Have permeated the planet and our bodies.
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9: People in Power investigates how corporations concealed what they knew.
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9: And meets those fighting for accountability. Forever Chemicals, a toxic legacy on Al Jazeera.
13: The latest news as it breaks.
14: The officials have been telling people that it is unsafe to stay in these buildings, but people do not have any other option.
13: With detailed coverage,
15: extrajudicial killings are on the rise in the occupied West Bank, where the Israeli forces fear no accountability.
13: From the heart of the story.
16: For many families here in Lamert, even when the missiles stop falling, the wounds of the war will remain, sometimes forever.

0: Hello, I'm Sami Zeidan. This is Al Jazeera live from Doha. The top stories this hour. Donald Trump says a new deal with Denmark gives the US permanent control of security in Greenland, but Danish officials haven't confirmed the specifics.
1: Nearly every school in Gaza has been damaged, and most children here don't have a classroom to return to.
0: We report from Gaza on the start of a new school year with an education system devastated by 3 years of Israeli attacks. Google reveals its AI model Gemini has autonomously hacked three other companies. Violence breaks out in the Spanish territory of Ceuta as police move thousands of migrants off the beaches and into camps. Plus,
2: I'm Osama bin Javed in Kyrgyzstan, and I'll tell you how new infrastructure projects such as railways and highways are transforming the economy here.
0: The US and Denmark are expected to sign a new security agreement on Greenland. It will likely happen on the sidelines of the UN General Assembly session in New York next week. President Donald Trump says the deal will give the US permanent control over the security of the self-governing Danish territory. He says Washington will begin expanding its military presence there immediately. However, the pact is subject to parliamentary approval in Greenland and Denmark. Trump had previously threatened to annex the Arctic island for what he said were national security reasons. Leaders in both Denmark and Greenland have welcomed the deal, but haven't confirmed any specifics. Danish Prime Minister Mette Frederiksen says it strengthens common security in the Arctic and the North Atlantic area, and therefore is great for NATO and Europe as well. She goes on to say the deal recognizes the sovereignty and territorial integrity of the Kingdom of Denmark and the Greenlandic people's right to self-determination. Well, for his part, Greenland's prime minister says he's on the verge of concluding an agreement that ensures and strengthens the island's security. Jens Frederik Nielsen says it recognizes Greenland's interests and its place in international cooperation. And he says it's to the benefit of us all. Our chief US correspondent, Alan Fisher, is in Washington, D.C., with more on what the deal could mean.
3: Well, Donald Trump sees this as a huge strategic victory. You'll remember that he has in the past offered to buy Greenland and threatened to invade Greenland. That even led NATO to move more troops into the area, concerned that they were about to come under attack from a fellow NATO member. Well, on his Truth Social platform, Donald Trump says that they have reached a deal which will give them permanent control over security in Greenland and address all of their concerns. Now, it's thought that Donald Trump will look to expand the number of US bases in Greenland. He sees it as an important step in his Golden Dome missile program. He wants to place interceptors and also trackers there. He sees this as a huge strategic win, something American presidents have talked about for a very long time, but he has actually managed to deliver. Now, as for the Danes, they say that the deal will be signed next week. We think on the edges of the United Nations General Assembly in New York. Donald Trump will be there at the beginning of the week. But it also has to go through parliamentary approval in Denmark and in Greenland. So it's not quite a done deal yet. But the Danish are saying that this protects the integrity of Greenland and also the sovereignty enjoyed by both Greenland and Denmark at this point. What is interesting is that in all the time Donald Trump has been talking about what he wanted to do with Greenland and take over Greenland, he talked a lot about rare earth minerals. This isn't mentioned in either the statement from the Danish and the Greenlandic side, or indeed from Donald Trump on his social media platform. Alan Fisher, Al Jazeera, Washington.
0: Well, Greenland is the world's largest island, similar in size to Mexico, but home to just 56,000 people. It's rich in minerals such as graphite and copper, as well as lithium, a rare earth element used to make cell phones and electric vehicles. Greenland provides the shortest route from North Europe to America, making it an important player in global shipping. It's also part of NATO and hosts a US military base that houses a missile warning system. Richard Weitz is a senior fellow at the NATO Defense College and a security analyst with Wikistrat, a global risk consultancy. Now, he says the deal could be good news for US allies.
4: The most immediate and very great contribution is this diffuses perhaps one of the most severe sources of internal tension between the alliance. We've seen this issue become very troublesome the first year of President Trump's term, and it dominated much of the dialogue. By setting this aside, it allows the allies to focus in on common threats. And the most immediate one there is going to be the Russia conventional threat to Ukraine and the hybrid paramilitary, political, economic, and subversive threats to the NATO allies, and apparently to the U.S. There was recently an announcement that the Russians had hired criminal elements to assassinate some dissidents here. So by setting aside a major source of intra-alliance tension and allowing them to focus in on Russia going forward, this is going to help a lot in addressing some of these threats.
0: U.S. President Donald Trump says he's banning three media outlets from the White House, accusing them of spreading fiction and lies. He says CNN, MS Now, and Politico will be barred for what he says is deliberately reporting negative news. Currently, staff from the three media companies are still reporting from the White House.
5: You get so tired of reading and seeing fake news. When you look at CNN, it's just fake. That's why their ratings are no good. You know how fake their reporting is. It's one-sided. It's never good. I've done many, many. Look at this story today about favored nations on drugs. We lowered the drug costs by 50, 60, 70%. They won't even put it. If they put it on, it'll be a leg. They will find a reason why that's a negative, okay?
0: Now in Gaza, makeshift schools are preparing to welcome thousands of young people returning to formal education for the first time in years. But teachers and students are still facing major challenges, from a lack of basic supplies to the constant threat of Israeli attacks. Ibrahim Al-Khalili spoke to some of them in Gaza City about their hopes for the year ahead.
6: For years, mornings like this were taken away from children in Gaza. Now, they are getting ready for school again. But the journey back to the classroom has been anything but normal. The roads they take to school are damaged, and the threat of Israeli attacks remains part of daily life. And this is what they are walking towards, a school being built from the wooden pallets used to bring humanitarian aid into Gaza. They line up to go inside, a simple routine that has been out of reach for years.
7: Today we have returned to school. We are teaching in wooden classrooms made from pallets. While these classrooms are certainly better than teaching in tents, we still hope to see our schools rebuilt in more adequate spaces made available for education.
6: But rebuilding classrooms is only part of the challenge. Many families can't afford the basics their children need to return to school.
7: School supplies are very expensive, and not all parents can afford to provide their children with what they need. As teachers, our responsibility is to ease the burden on our students and provide them with the psychological support before focusing on their academic needs.
1: Across Gaza, the return to school is happening in the shadow of a much bigger loss. According to the UN, around 700,000 children aged 4 to 17 in Gaza have missed almost 3 years of school. Nearly 98% of school buildings have been damaged, and more than 93% need major rehabilitation or reconstruction. And 420,000 children still have no face-to-face learning.
6: Juri Abu Khattab is 8, part of a generation whose early school years have been interrupted by war. For now, she has somewhere to start.
8: I came back to school and was so happy to see my friends. We're going to learn so many things here. I'm going to do well and become a dentist.
6: But teachers say that to make classrooms fit for their students, more building materials must be allowed to enter the strip. Even then, it may not be enough space, as many of the schools that survived the war are now shelters for displaced families. Ibrahim Al-Khalili, Al Jazeera, Gaza City, Palestine.
0: Well, Ahmed Abu Rizq is the founder of Gaza Great Minds Foundation. It's a school project initiative where they teach kids in makeshift tent classrooms. He joins us live now from Gaza City. Good to have you with us. So what does the first day back at school for a new term mean in a part of the world the UN says has survived or suffered a genocide?
9: Hi, Samir. Thank you very much for bringing us here today. Actually, I'm streaming from one of our schools in Gaza. Today was a mixed day. I mean, the students, you can see in their eyes that they are excited. And then the same way, in the same, like, they are feeling horror. Today in the morning, we were making some, you know, morning routine or morning activities when there was a strike nearby. And the look or the smile on the students' faces turned into a fear. Actually, the first days, we are hoping that this academic year will be better than the previous years, because we are hoping that this year we're not losing more students. The parents themselves, they are afraid of bringing their students to the schools because they are knowing the danger that's surrounding the school. The students are a little bit happy. They are feeling like a little bit like we are getting back to our life again. We are getting back to see our friends and our teachers that we have been missing for that long time. So I hope, as all the teachers in Gaza, that this day goes without any matters, without losing any child or losing any students.
0: Right, but you're going back to school under a tent. What is that like? And just talk us through the conditions. Do you have the right conditions for a successful academic start?
9: Yes. This is

0: Something telling you that how the spirit of the Palestinians to get back to their education again under really difficult circumstances. Living in a tent or studying in a tent is one of the most heaviest things on the student's heart, because you are sitting in a non-comfort environment. The heat is surrounding you. And at the same time, maybe you are hearing this in the background. The drones are still hovering, so there's no, like, you can't focus with the teachers.
1: Ahmed, just to clarify, you're in the tent right now, right? As you're speaking to us.
0: Yes. I'm in one of our school tents, and maybe you can see in the background where I'm trying to make it look like alive, like some balloons and some trees are coming, just to make students feel like they are in a different environment. Because most of our students are living in tents. So what it makes different to them to study in a tent is to make it looks like a class. So again, studying in a class, it's a very, very big challenge, because first, the heat. The second thing, that we are entering winter, and I believe that it's going to be harder for the students. The third thing is the stationeries and the furniture itself, because everything is made by hand. And the stationeries that we are trying to provide for the students are really expensive, and most of the parents can't afford buying them. So you find a child holding his pen for 2 months without changing it, and you are finding another one who's putting his educational kits inside a bag, not in a school bag. Some students are using their old school bags to come to school, and many of our students are coming to the school without having a morning meal or a breakfast. So those are the challenges.
1: That sounds quite challenging, Ahmed. How do you keep the kids motivated to come despite all of the problems you've mentioned? Lack of kit, the heat, sometimes flooding. Do you find you need to really make an effort to encourage kids to come to school? Are they excited to come to school?
0: The Gazans or the Palestinians, in their nature, they love education and they really respect the schools. But the thing now that most of our students are orphans and they lost the passion of living alone. So what we are doing here with those children that we have, let me say, a social trainer or a psychiatric who's trying to make it easier for them. Because for a child in Gaza who have been living 3 or entering 4 years now in a genocide or in war, they lost the ability to dream again, and they lost their souls amidst the robbers. So,
1: what about teachers? Do you have funds to hire people? Are you able to pay salaries? I'm wondering, you spoke about the challenges for the kids. What about for the staff?
0: Yes. The thing is that Gaza Great Minds, it's a non-profit foundation. We are trying to get some donations and help the teachers here in Gaza. But things are not that easy. Things are, like the donations are dropping down, and the Israelis' restrictions toward the money coming to Gaza is really a very big challenge. We are in this school, we are not taking any fees from the students because we know that they can't do something like that. The parents themselves, they can't bring a meal during the day. So how come they can give you $10 or $20 a month? But what we are insisting on is to keep the schools running no matter what. Even if it's a tent, even if the teachers do not take that enough of salary, even if the students have one notebook, at least he can write his name on it. Not staying at home or in a tent, which is his home right now, and just thinking about war and hearing the drones and thinking about killing and murdering. When he comes to school, at least for 3 hours during the day, we show him that this is your right to study. This is your right to smile. This is your right to be in a class among your students or among your friends. And this is something that we are insisting on. The schools are not schools in Gaza. Those are like makeshifts or tents. Schools are not real ones, and they are lacking everything related to school, but it has the spirit of the school, the soul of the school. And this is what makes the students love it, because we are missing our school.

0: that the Israelis destroyed. We are missing our universities, our educational institutions. So once there is a school opening in the area, you find everyone is happy. Everyone, the old one and the young one. Not because it's a school, but because it represents hope and dream again.
1: All right, thank you very much, Ahmed Abu Rizq, the founder of Gaza Great Minds Foundation, for joining us from Gaza, from a tent that acts as a school. Now, Google has confirmed to Al Jazeera its artificial intelligence system known as Gemini hacked into three separate companies. It's the latest example of the technology going rogue in recent weeks. Industry leaders OpenAI, Meta and Anthropic reported similar incidents. Google says the model found public information online and guest credentials to access websites it thought were part of a test. It says changes have been made to its testing process. John Hendren has more details from Los Angeles.
2: Google confirms to Al Jazeera the latest instance in which an artificial intelligence model has hacked into a company. In this case, Google's Heather Adkins, Vice President of Security Engineering, tells us the model found public information online and guest credentials to access websites it thought were part of the test. And she goes on to say, in all three of these instances, the model stopped not completing the hack. But that is likely to raise a drumbeat of concerns that this is an industry that is getting out of human control. And the latest complaints have come from the leaders of artificial intelligence companies who have been calling for a regulation here in the United States and coordination with other countries. Now, President Donald Trump has said that is not something that's needed. All that's needed, he says, is an intelligent president in the United States. But the leaders of these companies say they are concerned about what these AI models are doing. John Hendren, Al Jazeera, Los Angeles.
1: Andrew Cullen is an AI and security consultant and a guest fellow at the University of Melbourne in Australia. He joins us now from Melbourne. Good to have you with us. So, Andrew, does this incident just simply highlight the risks of AI and how vulnerable the internet is to it?
3: It really does. We have all these AI systems that are kind of being let loose free on the internet, but we don't really have strong ways of really understanding what they're doing or really controlling them. And so we're seeing these companies repeatedly being shown to have hacked into real public websites. Now, of course, when I say that AI systems are hacking into these websites, that sounds like it's just the robot kind of doing it by itself. But it's really important to remember that these systems are able to do this because of decisions that the companies like OpenAI and Google and Anthropic, where they've chosen to give these AI agents capacity. And those choices have then led to these security failures, which have led to these agents hacking websites.
1: All right. And is it clear to us how this hack happened? How did the AI assumedly get around some of the checks, the two-factor authentication, and so on?
3: AI hackers act like a regular hacker does. They try and explore systems to try and understand what the vulnerabilities are and to then try and kind of break through those things and kind of work around things like two-factor authentication. So in the same way that a human hacker would explore lots of different vulnerabilities and lots of different directions, an AI hacker is doing the same sort of thing. The difference between an AI hacker and a human hacker is that an AI hacker has, in some cases, like the computing power of Google behind it, which means it can explore a lot more potential avenues for trying to compromise these websites, and it gives it a lot more capacity than potentially a human hacker, where they have to be kind of manually testing these things and kind of working through these things by hand. Instead, essentially, it's automating all those processes.
1: What regulation is needed here? What's the solution?
3: Really, there is a real need for governments to kind of understand the risk here. And the risk is both posed by the AI systems and also posed by the insecure systems that we kind of put out and connect to the internet on a day-to-day level. So on the one hand, there's a need for governments to really incentivize places like telecommunications providers, critical infrastructure, dams, electricity providers, to make sure their systems are isolated from the internet and are secure. But there's also a need to make sure that these AI companies are not given free rein to kind of do these acts without having to face responsibility. So at the moment, in most Western countries, if an AI system does something, the AI company is not responsible for that. It's the user of the AI system that's responsible for whatever the AI system did. But what we're seeing with these kind of really new models that are coming out from Google, Anthropic, and OpenAI is that they have these real strong capacities, but the companies aren't feeling incentivized to try and rein those capacities in. And so it really...
1: Andrew,
3: really
1: I wonder, what do you make of the argument, I guess, that big tech could make that, hey, we were on top of this, we realized when something went wrong, we intervened, we stopped it, and we announced it, and we came clean about it. Is that enough?
3: It's definitely positive that they're willing to be open about this, but part of their openness is also to really advertise the fact that they have this capability and to say, we are the people who should be responsible for kind of controlling it. Whereas I think we've got a long established history in other industries where there's the potential for harm, is that there's a real value in governments being involved in setting the legislation rather than relying on companies to self-regulate and kind of set their own rules.
1: All right, thanks so much, Andrew Cullen there, an AI and security consultant and a guest fellow at the University of Melbourne in Australia. Police in the Spanish territory of Ceuta are moving hundreds of migrants to a new temporary camp. Many have been sleeping on the beach for weeks after arriving in search of a better life in Europe. The government says 10,000 migrants are stranded in the territory, but the new facility can hold just 1,700. As Peter Smith reports from Ceuta, chaos broke out when police began relocating people.
4: This was meant to be a controlled operation, a police march to move thousands of stranded migrants off the beaches of Ceuta. Instead, it created chaos. This all started with the promise of shelter. Those who have spent weeks now sleeping on the beach here were told there was a new camp for them, a place with a bed, somewhere to wash. The migrants were marched there under police escort, but word spread there would be nowhere near enough space for everyone. Desperate and exhausted, some started surging forward. Police fired rubber bullets and drew their batons. People here say officers were heavy-handed. The blood tells its own story. But amid this crush, there were also moments of kindness. When one man collapsed, another of the migrants, together with a police officer, lifted him out of the crowd. It's been a month and a half now since more than 70,000 people were steered to the Spanish enclave of Ceuta by misinformation and the search of a better life. Around 10,000 remain, according to the Spanish government, but the temporary shelter offered room for only around 1,700 adult men. For those who did not make it, this is where they are having to spend another night, and it's clear why the situation is becoming so desperate. Because after 7 weeks of this humanitarian crisis on the doorstep of Europe, and there is still not enough help for those who need it. Instead, people are having to compete against each other for what little support they can get here in Ceuta. For those who made it inside, there is at least some temporary relief. But for those who arrived at the end of July, tonight marks a grim milestone, their 50th night stranded here. Peter Smith, Al Jazeera, Ceuta.
1: Saudi Arabia has issued a warning for residents in its capital for the first time since the escalation in Yemen began. The Saudi-backed Yemeni government and Iran-backed Ansarullah Houthis are fighting for territory. But the conflict is spreading across the border. Explosions were reported in Riyadh and Al-Kharj late on Friday and into Saturday morning. The Saudi Civil Defense Agency has issued the all clear now, saying the danger has passed. And it comes after Yemeni government forces launched attacks on the Houthis in the west of the country. They saw the targeted Houthi positions near the Bab al-Mandeb Strait. The Houthis have recently seized swathes of territory near the key waterway, raising concerns about international shipping. US President Donald Trump has extended sanctions on Iran. Trump signed the Lindsey Graham Act on Friday, extending the Iran Sanctions Act of 1996 through to 2031. While the legislation primarily introduces new tariff penalties against buyers of Russian energy, it also explicitly prevents the end of existing U.S. sanctions against Tehran. They target Tehran's weapons and energy sector, choking supply chains, financing and investment. Well, joining me here in the studio is Sultan Barakat. He's a professor of public policy at Hamad bin Khalifa University. Good to have you with us. So,
5: thank you, sir.
1: First of all, let's start with what's happened in Saudi Arabia and the, for the first time, alerts going off in the Saudi capital, as well as in Kharj, a city in the east. I mean, these are areas pretty far from the Yemeni border. How significant is it that alerts are now extending that far?
5: Well, it shows, I think, that the coalition originally against the Houthi has now really fractured.
1: And it's the Houthis?
5: The Houthis, yeah. Okay. Well, Arabic, we say the Houthis. The Houthis.
1: So viewers aren't lost in the...
5: It's okay, the Houthis. They, if you go back 10 years ago, when it all started, the Americans and the Saudis and the Israelis and everybody were on the same camp. They all wanted to restore the legitimacy of the Yemeni government and to push the Houthis back as far as possible. Today, I think, they're all fighting for different objectives. The Saudis and the Houthis reached an agreement back in 2022, largely at the expense of the legitimate government, to secure the relationship and the borders between Saudi Arabia and Yemen. Then came the United States in July, in April and March of last year. If you recall, 2025, there was a major bombing campaign on behalf of Israel and to protect Bab al-Mandeb. Almost 1,000 sorties by the United States. Ended up with a negotiated agreement in Oman,
1: 3 months,
5: which has stopped the Houthis from attacking Bab al-Mandeb. And this is what I think the United States wants now to protect, is this agreement with the Houthis that there will be no pressure on Bab al-Mandeb. And this has happened now at the expense of Saudi Arabia and the legitimate
1: government. So it's left
5: government.
1: Kind of exposed, are you saying?
5: So they left them exposed, and it was very obvious when Saudi called for help in the last few days that Trump is unwilling to open yet another war front, particularly with him being so close to the midterm elections. But he is very keen that the Houthis do not interrupt the shipping in Bab al-Mandeb. And it seems that that is a commitment that the Houthis are still willing to honor.
1: All right, the Ansar al-Allah Houthis also said they foiled what they're calling a criminal attempt in the Yemeni capital. Not very clear what they're talking about, but is some kind of war on capitals developing here where, you know, they're talking about something happening in Sana'a and then you have alerts going off in Riyadh?
5: I doubt it. I don't think they do. I think what the Houthis are very keen on is not to meet the fate of Hezbollah in Lebanon. They do not want to be just perceived as a proxy of Iran and wait and see how the issues develop regionally. They want to be around the table. They want to be part of the decision-making and the negotiation that is going around them. And this is one of the reasons why they have made those movements in the last few weeks. They do not want to be left out and or treated as irrelevant. Mm-hmm. So they will be willing to put pressure on Saudi Arabia. I personally doubt that they will go into serious attacks against capitals and cities. Mm. And you could see from their demonstrations yesterday that they denied any attempt to attack Mecca and the holy sites in Saudi Arabia. And again, that is in an attempt to try and isolate the issue from Pakistan, Egypt, right, and other Muslim countries.
1: From escalating into other Muslim countries. Will Trump's signing of the Lindsey Graham Act escalate the impact of U.S. sanctions against Iran?
5: It's not very clear. I mean, Iran has been sanctioned for so many years, probably the most sanctioned country on earth at the moment. And like additional layers of sanctions will take many, many months to have an effect on the ground. But when you contrast it against the fact that he's just allowed the Iranians into New York while stopping the Palestinians from coming to New York, clearly all of this is being used as tools to pressure the Iranians and their decision. So it's not quite serious about the sanctions. If he were, we would just say no one will come to the United States to start with.
1: All right. Thank you for your analysis, Sultan Barakat, Professor of Public Policy at the Hamad bin Khalifa University. We're still ahead on Al Jazeera.
6: No more femicides. That's what this monument says in the center of Mexico City. But over the last year and a half, five female students in one university in the center of this country have been murdered. We took a look at it.
1: A faction of the Pakistan Taliban claims responsibility for an attack in the northwest that killed 31 people.
7: On Counting the Cost, inflation is rising again globally. Many central banks are lifting interest rates to fight it. That's pushing up borrowing costs for consumers and businesses. But are policymakers striking the right balance, and can they help bring prices down? Counting the Cost on Al Jazeera.
8: Revealing eco-friendly solutions to combat threats to our planet on Al Jazeera.
9: There are no airports nearby, and all the roads leading to this part of the country are impassable right now. The reason why all of this is so valuable for the drug traffickers is that it has a direct access to the river and from here to the port. From here they take the drugs to the ships, just a cigarette and a few matches. You can set fire to the bush and the twigs that are everywhere here. A lot of people have been wearing masks on their faces saying, we are all Evo Morales, we are all you.

0: thousands of children in Gaza are returning to the classroom for the start of a new school year. Makeshift learning environments have been set up following the 3 years of Israeli attacks which have destroyed schools. Google has confirmed to Al Jazeera its artificial intelligence system Gemini hacked into three companies. It says, quote, the model found public information online and guest credentials to access websites. Five women university students in central Mexico have been killed in the past 18 months. Well, the latest case involving a 21-year-old exchange student from Spain has drawn international attention. Protests against the increase in femicides, the deliberate killing of women because of their gender, have taken place across the country. John Holman reports from Mexico City.
1: Each girl has a mural in the campus of Morelos Autonomous University. All five of the female students that have been murdered in the last year and a half. Students are shocked, mourning them, and worried about a bigger problem of femicides in Morelos State, central Mexico. Aileen was killed in 2025, just 20 years old and studying to be a psychologist. They found her dead in her boyfriend's house. Her mum thinks not just of her, but of those who've come after.
2: Every femicide hurts me so, so much, and it makes me remember all over again that it wasn't just my daughter. I was one of those women who perhaps thought it would never happen to me. Every time I hear about another woman, it's horrible.
1: The latest woman murdered was Claudia Tacoronte, an exchange student from Spain. She'd been in Mexico for less than a month when authorities say she was stabbed in an attempted robbery. Her case especially has brought international attention, not just to the students murdered, but to the more than 100 women killed so far this year in Morelos, according to women's collectives. The official count for registered femicides is much lower. A femicide is when a woman is killed because of her gender. Authorities have detained a suspect in Claudia's case.
3: But this issue isn't just limited to Morelos. It's national, as this monument put up by activists in Mexico City symbolizes. In each of the last 3 years, the country's recorded more than 700 femicides.
1: It's happening against a background of general violence in the country. President Claudia Sheinbaum says her government is bringing the overall murder rate down, and that in Morelos State itself, it has also decreased. But students in the university say that, especially as women, every day they have to take steps to protect themselves, even efforts to enable their families to identify them if they're killed.
4: When I leave the house, I always try to make sure my mom memorizes what I'm wearing. Sometimes I even take a photo of myself and send it to my friends.
1: They're hoping they won't have to paint another mural this year of another female student they've lost. John Holman, Al Jazeera, Mexico City.
0: Cuba's energy grid has suffered a total collapse, plunging the country into an electricity blackout. The island nation has suffered repeated outages, with its aging power grid coming under increased pressure. The US has enforced an oil blockade since January, causing severe fuel shortages. Virginia is among just a handful of US states where voters can already cast their ballots in person for November's midterm elections. That's as President Donald Trump continues to question voting by mail and his administration pushes for tighter restrictions. Eva McKend has more from Arlington, Virginia.
5: In this heavily Democratic part of Northern Virginia, voters are casting their ballots early. And Virginia is part of a much bigger shift in how Americans vote. In 2024, 32% of voters cast their ballots early in person, according to Pew Research Center. That's up from 21% in the 2022 midterms. President Trump has repeatedly questioned voting by mail, and his administration has sought new restrictions on mail ballots. The Supreme Court blocked those restrictions from taking effect for these midterms. Virginia Democrats say they're deeply concerned about access to the ballot.
6: There's a concerted effort to limit voting. The effort is coming from the Trump administration. Anything that's done to undermine democracy is terrible.
5: But voting access is just one issue on people's minds. The economy and the cost of living are major concerns.

0: concerns, and some voters are strongly opposed to the U.S. war in Iran.
1: We're killing thousands of people. The sanctions are hurting millions and millions, tens of millions of people in Iran. And there's no reason for this, really. The U.S. government needs to change its policy in the Middle East.
0: But even in heavily Democratic areas, there are Republican voters who support the Trump administration's policies.
2: Lower taxes, lower regulations, less government interference, less federal employees, and when the war is over with, you're going to see oil plummet.
3: I think Republicans were late adopters to voting early, but now that it's on the books, I'm here to vote early, day one.
0: There are consequential races up and down the ballot in Virginia that could impact the balance of power in Washington. That means what happens here will be closely watched far beyond this state. Eva McKend, Al Jazeera, Arlington, Virginia.
4: Thousands have gathered in Kosovo's capital, Pristina, against the conviction of the country's former president. A tribunal at The Hague sentenced Hashim Thaçi to 25 years in prison for war crimes earlier this week. The tribunal found those crimes were committed during Kosovo's struggle for independence from Serbia in the 1990s. Ukrainian authorities say 10 people have been wounded in a Russian attack on Odessa in the south. The strike hit an 11-story administrative building in the port city. Fire engulfed several floors and caused significant damage. Four firefighters could bring the blaze under control. Two emergency workers were also wounded. The death toll from a suicide bombing at a police compound in northwestern Pakistan has risen to at least 31. Well, more than 70 people were injured. The attackers tried to storm the facility after the explosion. Six of them were killed. Kamal Haider reports.
5: Chaos and confusion followed by a gun battle in northwestern Pakistan. Authorities say the attackers targeted the counter-terrorism police headquarters in Kohat. Officials say an explosive-laden vehicle rammed into the outer wall of the compound. It sent a powerful blast through the attached mosque, which was packed with worshippers attending Friday prayers.
6: There were many casualties. Our police personnel and private individuals who were with us were seriously wounded. There were approximately three or four blasts.
5: Emergency teams arrived at the scene as people rushed to help the injured.
7: With the help of friends and locals, we picked up the bodies and the wounded too. With our own hands, we carried out 14 bodies, including two children.
5: The provincial police chief says the bombing was a suicide attack. A faction of the Tehrik-e-Taliban Pakistan later claimed responsibility. Violence has increased along Pakistan's border with Afghanistan this year, with security forces and police repeatedly targeted, leaving scenes like this and a fragile security situation. The government here in Islamabad has repeatedly accused the Taliban administration in Kabul of allowing armed groups to operate from its territory. The Taliban deny that. The latest attack is likely to deepen mistrust between the two neighbors. Kamal Haider, Al Jazeera, Islamabad.
4: In Nigeria, at least two people have been killed during confrontations between protesters and police. Anger has spilled out onto the streets in Niger State after 37 miners died in the custody of security forces. The group had been detained during raids on suspected illegal gold mines earlier this week. Ahmed Idris reports.
8: The numbers of dead and injured in Niger State are mounting. On Thursday, dozens of teenagers died while in detention. It triggered protests across the state capital, Minna, which turned violent. Government buildings were attacked and buses and other public transport damaged. The police responded with force. Several people were injured. Residents say parents went to check on their children but were refused access. Hours later, ambulances arrived and removed the bodies. Nigeria Security and Civil Defense Corps, a state paramilitary force, says it arrested miners earlier in the week during operations to curb illegal gold mining activities, and that they were found dead early on Thursday after a suspected disease outbreak. But survivors and victims' families say the miners died of suffocation and dehydration.
6: They went out to make a living and provide food for their families. But now they are dead. We want to know why. We want justice.
8: Authorities have ordered an investigation. Ahmed Idris, Al Jazeera.
4: South African police are investigating a string of killings in the Johannesburg area. The bodies of nine women have been discovered in the past 2 months. Last year, the government classified gender-based violence as a national disaster. Harun Mutasa reports from Johannesburg.
9: 38-year-old Elizabeth Mosela Homo Tsunsu, to her family, left her home in Johannesburg to go running and never returned. Her 8-year-old daughter reported her missing. This is where her body was found.
10: This case has gained this much traction for one reason alone. And that's because there's a name attached to an individual that was found. There's a name attached to a body that was found. That's the only reason why there's so much attention on this case.
9: Later, another body is found, that of a young woman dumped on the side of the road, half naked, with signs she had been abused. The latest in a series of gruesome discoveries in the area in 2 months.
11: We are not dealing with an issue of women who are not vigilant here. We are dealing with an issue of men who do not, who may not actually like the fact that women have rights too, that women are equal.
9: President Cyril Ramaphosa has also appealed to men to take responsibility and speak out when women are threatened. In a statement, he urged South African men to challenge attitudes and behavior that demean women and refuse to protect perpetrators. He says men should teach boys that strength is not measured by the ability to dominate, intimidate, or hurt a woman. Ramaphosa also promised those responsible for the killings would be brought to justice. But it comes at a time when public distrust in the police is running high and authorities are under pressure to solve these cases.
12: The South African Police Service and its partners are very much capable. There have been incidents before that we managed to crack and solve. I am very confident, and I will say this, putting my head on the block, that the teams that we are having are very much able and capable.
9: It's another reminder South Africa has one of the world's highest rates of gender-based violence. Harun Mutasa, Al Jazeera, Johannesburg.
4: Well, still ahead on Al Jazeera, what could a war in space look like? We'll examine it after the break as the US deploys weapons there. And squash players battle it out in Doha with both Asian Games glory and Olympic qualification on the line.
13: It's giving you the news, but it's leaving out the agent who killed them, and it's leaving out the fact that they were killed.
14: AI chatbots, the latest effort by Israel to shape what people read about the country online.
15: He wants to create an alternate sort of reality and inhabit that reality.
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0: Welcome back. Central Asia is redrawing the map of global trade. New routes between China and Europe and the Middle East are opening as countries diversify beyond Russia. Well, that's positioning the region as a transit hub between East and West. Simon Javed reports from near the China-Kyrgyzstan border, where projects stalled for decades are now moving ahead.
1: Nearly 4,000 metres above sea level, the Bedel crossing between Kyrgyzstan and China is one of the highest in the world. Here, machinery is hard at work, converting a limited crossing into a full freight route by next year. Officials say this and other routes will shorten transit between China, Russia and Europe by hundreds of kilometres. For centuries, these mountains made Kyrgyzstan a crossroads, but also a barrier. Now, Kyrgyzstan is attempting to turn the ancient Silk Road route into something new. Not just for movement of goods, but also an anchor for trade and investment. China is already central to that calculation.
2: If we learn to trade with China using the examples of Laos and Vietnam, who dramatically expanded direct trade with China, we will succeed. Between 2030 and the 2050s, we aim to make significant economic breakthrough so that by 2050, our national GDP reaches at least $200 billion, placing us among the world's middle-income nations. Over the past 5 years, Kyrgyzstan has ranked among the top three countries registered in the UN system for the most stable and rapid economic growth.
1: The economic case being put forward is that 11.1% of growth in 2025 is one of the fastest rates in the world, according to the World Bank. That's driven by consumption, investment, and a construction boom. For two decades, these projects were stuck. Now, despite financing disputes, constraints and geopolitics, they're moving.
3: Kyrgyzstan's geography has taken on new value with railroads, highways, trade corridors, and the government wants to use this as leverage. But the wider question remains whether Central Asia can transform itself from being a space between Russia, China and becoming a power hub of its own.
1: So these corridors offer something more valuable than speed. The China-Kyrgyzstan-Uzbekistan Railway is being called a game-changer. More than 500 kilometres linking Kashgar to eastern Uzbekistan, over 300 of them cutting through Kyrgyzstan. 26 of 29 tunnels and many of the 50 planned bridges are already under construction through Kyrgyz mountain terrain. But the World Bank says the country remains vulnerable as it is dependent on gold, remittances and re-export trade towards Russia. Inflation hit 8.2% last year and is poised to climb. Growth is expected to slow to around 6%. The central bank has raised interest rates to 12%. And a fiscal surplus a year ago is projected to tip into deficit. A country that still calls Russia a strategic ally is quietly reshaping its economy with China's help and trying to leverage its geographic advantage to position itself as a future crossroads between China and Europe. Osama bin Javed, Al Jazeera, Issyk-Kul region near the China-Kyrgyzstan border.
0: Earlier this week, the US publicly confirmed for the first time it sent weapons into orbit. The rules for what is allowed into space and who decides them have a long history, as Alex Baird explains.
4: That right there is the Ad Astra Monument here on the National Mall in Washington, D.C. Now, that was created in 1976 to symbolise the conquest of space by mankind. Now it's all about who gets to have that conquest. What would a war in space even look like? Well, there's a treaty for that. Now, that was signed in 1967 and has around 118 parties, including the United States and Russia and China. And we're supposed to promote the use of space for peaceful activities. So let's unpack what that actually meant in practice. Well, what it did do was ban the use of nuclear weapons and weapons of mass destruction in both outer space and Earth's orbit. It also covered the moon and other celestial bodies, saying you can't build military bases there, carry out military exercises, or use weapons. The really important part here is what that treaty didn't cover, and that was a lot of conventional warfare. Things like satellite jamming technology, anti-satellite weapons. And then there's what President Donald Trump announced in May last year at the Oval Office, and that was the Golden Dome. Now, the idea of it is that it's space-based architecture for missile interception, for any attacks on the United States. Now, this is obviously a really creative interpretation based on images that Trump released himself. But the big part of this now and the big question is, what is Washington actually sending up there?
0: A tiny wildcat found in Bolivia is causing a stir among scientists. It's the first time feline species formally identified in more than a century. Known locally as the Tilcayo, it lives in Bolivia's mountainous Yungas cloud forest. It weighs just 1.4 kilograms, smaller than a domestic cat. Some sports news now, and Amina Orfi has become the youngest women's world number one in the history of squash. She won the Qatar Classic here in Doha. Tom Seisland now.
5: The ball's not up. Amina Orfi has made history for the second time.
6: Amina Orfi only turned 19 in June, but she's already a world champion, and now she's the number one player in the world. In a battle for that number one spot, she beat fellow Egyptian Hania El Hamami in 5 games to climb to the very top.
7: It honestly feels insane. I can't describe the feeling. To do that and to win the world championships in the same year is something unbelievable. I set my sights to reach world number one towards mid-season, so by December, and so to do it within the first 2 weeks of the season is a massive achievement for me.
6: She's yet another success story from her nation. The past 11 women's world champions are from Egypt. Her next major goal will be to qualify for the Olympics, with the sport making its debut at the Los Angeles Games in 2028.
7: It's very exciting for squash, and I think everyone in squash knows that Egypt is the best country in squash, and so our games for sure is going to be the most competitive and the most difficult, but yeah, hopefully, I mean, whoever wins, then it's great for our country.
8: The top 8 players in the world qualify automatically for the Olympics. The top 3 women are from Egypt. Given that each nation has a maximum 2 spots available, there will be a battle for that podium in Los Angeles.
6: And Mustafa Assal will hope to win gold for Egypt too. The world number one won the Qatar Classic for the 3rd time. Nicknamed the Raging Bull, his controversial style of play divides opinion amongst fellow players. But it was an incident-free victory against Frenchman Victor Kwan. An Olympic medal is the only thing missing from Assal's trophy cabinet.
9: It's everything. It's everything, to be honest, you know. I mean, this is the only one thing left for me, and I guess I'm going to retire afterwards if I get the gold medal. I mean, it's just so important stage for us, that the squash in LA 28, and hopefully for the next all the years and all the Olympic stages, you know, squash going to be in every, you know, in every occasion.
6: Assal's immediate focus will be on the Egyptian Open next month. Almost $400,000 are up for grabs for the winner of his home tournament. Tom Seisland, Al Jazeera.
0: Well, the news continues here in just a few minutes, so stay with us.
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11: An urgent, intimate portrayal of Columbia University's protest.
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11: That ignited the student uprising.
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11: Witness presents The Encampments on Al Jazeera.
15: Across Asia, AI is changing how people farewell their loved ones.
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19: Before most of the city wakes up, these children are already at work, searching the streets, ferry terminals, and rubbish piles for discarded plastic bottles.
20: We start picking up bottles from passenger ferries in the morning, then take them to scrap shops and sell them.
21: To most people, these discarded plastic bottles are rubbish. But to children collecting them, they're a source of income and a small but important link to Dhaka's recycle economy.
19: They collect what the city throws away. But behind every bottle is a child who deserves something more valuable, an education, a childhood, and a future.
22: In every story, truth is priority.
2: beyond the headlines, providing context, insight, and meaning. Seeking balance in every narrative we cover. Al Jazeera, from the front lines to the newsroom to you.

0: I'm Sami Zeidan. This is Al Jazeera live from Doha. Coming up on the show, Donald Trump hails a new deal that will give the US control of security in Greenland. Denmark says the pact preserves its sovereignty over the island.
1: Nearly every school in Gaza has been damaged, and most children here don't have a classroom to return to.
0: Google reveals its AI model Gemini has autonomously hacked three other companies. Plus,
2: no more femicides. That's what this monument says in the center of Mexico City. But over the last year and a half, five female students in one university in the center of this country have been murdered. We took a look at it.
0: The US and Denmark are expected to sign a new security agreement on Greenland. It will likely happen on the sidelines of the UN General Assembly session in New York next week. President Donald Trump says the deal will give the US permanent control over the security of the self-governing Danish territory. He says Washington will begin expanding its military presence there immediately. However, the pact is subject to parliamentary approval in both Greenland and Denmark. Trump had previously threatened to annex the Arctic island for what he said were US national security reasons. And leaders in both Denmark and Greenland have welcomed the deal, but haven't confirmed any specifics. Danish Prime Minister Mette Frederiksen says it strengthens common security in the Arctic and the North Atlantic area, and therefore is great for NATO and Europe as well. She goes on to say that the deal recognizes the sovereignty and territorial integrity of the Kingdom of Denmark and the Greenlandic people's right to self-determination. Now, for his part, Greenland's prime minister says he's on the verge of concluding an agreement that ensures and strengthens the island's security. Jens Frederik Nielsen says it recognizes Greenland's interests and its place in international cooperation. And he says it's to the benefit of us all. Our chief US correspondent Alan Fisher is in Washington, D.C., with more on what the deal could mean.
3: Well, Donald Trump sees this as a huge strategic victory. You'll remember that he has in the past offered to buy Greenland and threatened to invade Greenland. That even led NATO to move more troops into the area, concerned that they were about to come under attack from a fellow NATO member. Well, on his Truth Social platform, Donald Trump says that they have reached a deal which will give them permanent control over security in Greenland and address all of their concerns. Now, it's thought that Donald Trump will look to expand the number of US bases in Greenland. He sees it as an important step in his Golden Dome missile program. He wants to place interceptors and also trackers there. He sees this as a huge strategic win, something American presidents have talked about for a very long time, but he has actually managed to deliver. Now, as for the Danes, they say that the deal will be signed next week. We think on the edges of the United Nations General Assembly in New York. Donald Trump will be there at the beginning of the week. But it also has to go through parliamentary approval in Denmark and in Greenland. So it's not quite a done deal yet. But the Danish are saying that this protects the integrity of Greenland and also the sovereignty enjoyed by both Greenland and Denmark at this point. What is interesting is that in all the time Donald Trump has been talking about what he wanted to do with Greenland and take over Greenland, he talked a lot about rare earth minerals. This isn't mentioned in either the statement from the Danish and the Greenlandic side, or indeed from Donald Trump on his social media platform. Alan Fisher, Al Jazeera, Washington.
0: Greenland is the world's largest island, similar in size to Mexico, but home to just 56,000 people. It's rich in minerals such as graphite and copper, as well as lithium. That's a rare earth element used to make cell phones and electric vehicles. Greenland provides the shortest route from North America to Europe, making it an important player in global shipping. It's also part of NATO and hosts a US military base that houses a missile warning system. Richard Weitz is a senior fellow at the NATO Defense College and a security analyst with Wikistrat, a global risk

0: consultancy. He says the deal could be good news for US allies.
1: The most immediate and very great contribution is this diffuses perhaps one of the most severe sources of internal tension between the alliance. We've seen this issue become very troublesome the first year of President Trump's term, and it dominated much of the dialogue. By setting this aside, it allows the allies to focus in on common threats, and the most immediate one there is going to be the Russia is conventional threat to Ukraine and the hybrid paramilitary, political, economic, and subversive threats to the NATO allies and apparently to the U.S. There was recently an announcement that the Russians had hired criminal elements to assassinate some dissidents here. So by setting aside a major source of intra-alliance tension and allowing them to focus in on Russia going forward, this is going to help a lot in addressing some of these threats.
0: U.S. President Donald Trump says he's banning three media outlets from the White House, accusing them of spreading fiction and lies. He says CNN, MS Now, and Politico will be barred for what he says is deliberately reporting negative news. Currently, staff from the three media companies are still reporting from the White House.
2: You get so tired of reading and seeing fake news. When you look at CNN, it's just fake. That's why their ratings are no good. You know how fake their reporting is. It's one-sided. It's never good. I've done many, many. Look at this story today about favored nations on drugs. We lowered the drug costs by 50, 60, 70%. They won't even put it. If they put it on, it'll be a negative. They will find a reason why that's a negative, okay?
0: Saudi Arabia has issued a warning for residents in its capital for the first time since the escalation in Yemen began. The Saudi-backed Yemeni government is fighting the Ansar Allah Houthis for territory, but the conflict is spreading across the border. Explosions were heard in Riyadh and Al-Kharj late on Friday and into Saturday morning. The Saudi Civil Defense Agency has issued an all-clear, though, saying the danger has now passed. It comes after Yemeni government forces launched attacks on the Houthis in the west of the country. They say they targeted Houthi positions near the Bab al-Mandeb Strait. The Houthis have recently seized swaths of territory near the key waterway, raising concerns about international shipping. US President Donald Trump has extended sanctions on Iran. Trump signed the Lindsey Graham Act on Friday, extending the Iran Sanctions Act of 1996 through to 2031. While the legislation primarily introduces new tariff penalties against buyers of Russian energy, it also explicitly prevents the end of existing U.S. sanctions against Tehran. They target Tehran's weapons and energy sector, choking supply chains, financing and investment. A multinational naval coalition is preparing to deploy forces to protect shipping in the Red Sea, Gulf of Aden and Bab al-Mandeb Strait. The coalition was formed by 14 countries, including Saudi Arabia, Pakistan, Turkey and Qatar. No date has been announced for the deployment, but its commander says forces are now being integrated under a unified command. The move comes amid heightened threats to commercial shipping in the region.
3: The Multinational Maritime Defense Coalition, or the MMDC, is a collective defense cooperation aimed at a growing threats and challenge to the global maritime security in Bab al-Mandeb, Red Sea, and Gulf of Aden. It aims to ensure the freedom of navigation, protect the international trade routes, energy supply, as well as to ensure the safety of the international shared interest in the area.
0: Joining me here in the studio is Sultan Barakat. He's a professor of public policy at Hamad bin Khalifa University. Good to have you with us.
4: Thank
0: Let's start this time with the reports of a multinational naval coalition being put together for deployment in the Red Sea area. How significant is this?
4: Well, it's significant only in the sense that these are not the usual countries that call for a coalition. Initially, we thought that the Houthis have miscalculated by going towards Bab al-Mandeb or closer to Bab al-Mandeb, because the United States will take it as an opportunity to call for an alliance.

0: that they could not put together in their war in the Gulf. Now, this gives them an opportunity to galvanize the world around a common cause. But of course, as you, as we've been saying before, Trump at the moment is not keen to open a new front, and he's tried to distance himself. Mm. At the same time, he does believe, and I think the American administration believes, that the Houthis are honoring the agreement that was reached between the United States and them through Oman back in May last year.
1: So will this
0: And that
1: coalition...
0: is not to threaten the Bab al-Mandeb. And until now, the Houthis' position is not to threaten
1: right.
0: the shipping in Bab al-Mandeb.
1: So do you think this naval coalition is actually going to be deployed? We've got no date for it yet.
0: Well, it's going to test, I think, the will of those countries that have called for it. As you know, in our region, we've had many calls for lots of coalitions led by Saudi Arabia and others. And none of them have materialized in real terms. We will wait and see. It does offer an opportunity for everyone really to vent their anger and their frustration and their inability to do anything about the Hormuz Strait.
1: Offer a model for the Hormuz Strait where this could be extended elsewhere beyond the Red Sea? I doubt it.
0: I think the risk and the stakes are much higher at the Hormuz Strait to those states that are now willing to engage in the Bab al-Mandeb. Mm. As long as the Houthis are honoring their agreement with the United States, I don't think this will go much further.
1: And talking about the Houthis, we've had alerts put out in the Saudi capital for the first time. Yeah. How significant is that?
0: Well, it's significant if it was, using serious force from the Houthis towards Saudi Arabia. From what we've seen so far, they don't seem to have the will to engage Saudi Arabia with an open war. From their perspective, I think they're winning on multiple fronts. There's no point of them engaging the Saudis any further. They have neutralized the United States to some extent. They're on the winning side in terms of their internal affairs. They have mobilized the Yemeni population largely in their support as a result of their stance from Israel and the Palestinian, the genocide of the Palestinians. So they will only lose if they go any further in confrontation with the Saudis.
1: Has this intensification of the battle in Yemen revealed something to us about the capability of the Houthis?
0: Well, if anything, it's revealed that they're quite independent-minded. I mean, for almost 6 months, they have agreed with some Iranian pressure to stay out of the equation of the war in order not to push the Saudis and particularly the Egyptians to join the coalition against Iran. But now I think they fear that they may be left out, and if there are any regional arrangements, they should be part of it. And with their popular support within Yemen, they now see it as a right moment to move on and do what they always wanted to do, and that is to take over the whole country and unify it under their command.
1: All right, thank you so much for coming in and sharing your analysis. Sultan Barakat, Professor of Public Policy at Hamad bin Khalifa University. Thank you. Now, Google has confirmed to Al Jazeera its artificial intelligence system Gemini hacked into three companies. It's the latest example of the technology going rogue in recent weeks. Industry leaders OpenAI, Meta and Anthropic reported similar incidents. Google says the model found public information online and guest credentials to access websites it thought were part of a big test. It says changes have been made to its testing process. John Hendren has more from Los Angeles.
2: Google confirms to Al Jazeera the latest instance in which an artificial intelligence model has hacked into a company. In this case, Google's Heather Adkins, Vice President of Security Engineering, tells us the model found public information online and guest credentials to access websites it thought were part of the test. And she goes on to say, in all three of these instances, the model stopped, not completing the hack. But that is likely to raise a drumbeat of concerns that this is an industry that is getting out of human control. And the latest complaints have come from the leaders of artificial intelligence companies who have been calling for a regulation here in the United States and coordination with other countries. Now, President Donald Trump has said that is not something that's needed. All that's needed, he says, is an intelligent president in the United States. But the leaders of these companies say they are concerned about what these AI models are doing. John Hendren, Al Jazeera, Los Angeles.
1: Still ahead on Al Jazeera, South Africa confronts a series of killings with activists calling for more to be done to keep women safe. With early voting getting underway in Virginia, the White House continues to push for change on how Americans can cast their ballots.
3: On Counting the Cost, inflation is rising again globally. Many central banks are lifting interest rates to fight it. That's pushing up borrowing costs for consumers and businesses. But are policymakers striking the right balance, and can they help bring prices down? Counting the Cost on Al Jazeera.
4: Hearing the facts.
5: It's hard to believe this was a village full of houses just a few days ago.
4: Asking questions.
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4: Reporting from the action.
7: Here in Gaza, doctors are being forced to amputate the limbs of patients.
4: With the latest global news and insightful documentaries, Al Jazeera's teams across the world bring you closer to the heart of the story.
8: Deep in the Brazilian Amazon, the Ashaninka are inspiring global environmental action.
9: They're pushing on a number of fronts to bring the attention of the world to what is going on here.
8: Through cultural revival and environmental stewardship, their efforts honor ancestral traditions while shaping a sustainable future for the planet.
9: Thousands of trees planted here. All that work is just mind-blowing.
8: Earthrise, we are nature. Message from the Amazon on Al Jazeera.

0: You're watching Al Jazeera. Time to recap our headlines now. The US and Denmark are set to sign a new security agreement on Greenland. President Donald Trump says Washington will immediately begin expanding its military presence on the self-governing Arctic island. Tens of thousands of children in Gaza are returning to the classroom for the start of a new school year. Makeshift learning environments have been set up following nearly 3 years of Israeli attacks, which destroyed schools. Google has confirmed to Al Jazeera, that its artificial intelligence system Gemini hacked into three companies. It says, quote, the model found public information online and guest credentials to access websites. In Gaza, makeshift schools are preparing to welcome thousands of young people returning to formal education for the first time in years. But teachers and students are still facing major challenges, from a lack of basic supplies to the constant threat of Israeli attacks. Ibrahim Al-Khalili spoke to some of them in Gaza City about their hopes for the year ahead.
1: For years, mornings like this were taken away from children in Gaza. Now, they are getting ready for school again. But the journey back to the classroom has been anything but normal. The roads they take to school are damaged, and the threat of Israeli attacks remains part of daily life. And this is what they are walking towards, a school being built from the wooden pallets used to bring humanitarian aid into Gaza. They line up to go inside, a simple routine that has been out of reach for years.
2: Today we have returned to school. We are teaching in wooden classrooms made from pallets. While these classrooms are certainly better than teaching in tents, we still hope to see our schools rebuilt in more adequate spaces made available for education.
1: But rebuilding classrooms is only part of the challenge. Many families can't afford the basics their children need to return to school.
2: School supplies are very expensive, and not all parents can afford to provide their children with what they need. As teachers, our responsibility is to ease the burden on our students and provide them with the psychological support before focusing on their academic needs.
3: Across Gaza, the return to school is happening in the shadow of a much bigger loss. According to the UN, around 700,000 children aged 4 to 17 in Gaza have missed almost 3 years of school. Nearly 98% of school buildings have been damaged, and more than 93% need major rehabilitation or reconstruction. And 420,000 children still have no face-to-face learning.
1: Juri Abu Khattab is 8, part of a generation whose early school years have been interrupted by war. For now, she has somewhere to start.
4: I came back to school and was so happy to see my friends. We're going to learn so many things here. I'm going to do well and become a dentist.
1: But teachers say that to make classrooms fit for their students, more building materials must be allowed to enter the strip. Even then, it may not be enough space, as many of the schools that survived the war are now shelters for displaced families. Ibrahim Al-Khalili, Al Jazeera, Gaza City, Palestine.
0: Climate activists in Nepal have held a candlelit vigil for the victims of last month's glacier collapse and flash flood. Around 1,400 people were killed in the disaster across Nepal and the Chinese autonomous region of Tibet. Thousands more remain missing. Activists are calling for greater action on climate change as rising temperatures have weakened glaciers and permafrost in the Himalayas.
5: Nepal is among the countries at high risk of disasters globally. We will address this reality proactively before a disaster strikes rather than after. Special emphasis will be placed on risk reduction, preparedness and response. Disaster early warning systems will be implemented with the highest priority.
0: Five women university students in central Mexico have been killed in the past 18 months. The latest case involving a 21-year-old exchange student from Spain has drawn international attention. There have been protests across the country against the increase in the deliberate killing of women because of their gender. John Holman reports from Mexico City.
6: Each girl has a mural in the campus of Morelos Autonomous University. All five of the female students that have been murdered in the last year and a half. Students are shocked, mourning them, and worried about a bigger problem of femicides in Morelos State, central Mexico. Aileen was killed in 2025, just 20 years old and studying to be a psychologist. They found her dead in her boyfriend's house. Her mum thinks not just of her, but of those who've come after.
7: Every femicide hurts me so, so much, and it makes me remember all over again that it wasn't just my daughter. I was one of those women who perhaps thought it would never happen to me. Every time I hear about another woman, it's horrible.
6: The latest woman murdered was Claudia Tacoronte, an exchange student from Spain. She'd been in Mexico for less than a month when authorities say she was stabbed in an attempted robbery. Her case especially has brought international attention, not just to the students murdered, but to the more than 100 women killed so far this year in Morelos, according to women's collectives. The official count for registered femicides is much lower. A femicide is when a woman is killed because of her gender. Authorities have detained a suspect in Claudia's case.
8: But this issue isn't just limited to Morelos. It's national, as this monument put up by activists in Mexico City symbolizes. In each of the last 3 years, the country's recorded more than 700 femicides.
6: It's happening against a background of general violence in the country. President Claudia Sheinbaum says her government is bringing the overall murder rate down, and that in Morelos State itself, it has also decreased. But students in the university say that, especially as women, every day they have to take steps to protect themselves, even efforts to enable their families to identify them if they're killed.
9: When I leave the house, I always try to make sure my mom memorizes what I'm wearing. Sometimes I even take a photo of myself and send it to my friends.
6: They're hoping they won't have to paint another mural this year of another female student they've lost. John Holman, Al Jazeera, Mexico City.
0: South African police are investigating a string of killings in the Johannesburg area. The bodies of 9 women have been discovered in the past 2 months. Last year, the government classified gender-based violence as a national disaster. Hara Mutasa reports from Johannesburg.
10: 38-year-old Elizabeth Mosela Homo Tsunsu to her family left her home in Johannesburg to go running and never returned. Her 8-year-old daughter reported her missing. This is where her body was found.
11: This case has gained this much traction for one reason alone. And that's because there's a name attached to an individual that was found. There's a name attached to a body that was found. That's the only reason why there's so much attention on this case.
10: Later, another body is found. That of a young woman dumped on the side of the road, half naked, with signs she had been abused. The latest in a series of gruesome discoveries in the area in 2 months.
12: We are not dealing with an issue of women who are not vigilant here. We are dealing with an issue of men who may not actually like the fact that women have rights too, that women are equal.
10: President Cyril Ramaphosa has also appealed to men to take responsibility and speak out when women are threatened. In a statement, he urged South African men to challenge attitudes and behavior that demean women and refuse to protect perpetrators. He says men should teach boys that strength is not measured by the ability to dominate, intimidate, or hurt a woman. Ramaphosa also promised those responsible for the killings would be brought to justice. But it comes at a time when public distrust in the police is running high and authorities are under pressure to solve these cases.
13: The South African Police Service and its partners are very much capable. There have been incidents before that we managed to crack and solve. I am very confident, and I will say this, putting my head on the block, that the teams that we are having are very much able and capable.
10: It's another reminder South Africa has one of the world's highest rates of gender-based violence. Hara Mutasa, Al Jazeera, Johannesburg.
0: Early voting for the US midterm elections is underway in 3 states. It's the beginning of a process that will culminate on November the 3rd, when we'll find out which party will control Congress and much of President Trump's agenda for his final 2 years in office. Patty Culhane explains how the process works.
14: Not every American votes in the same way. The reason? Well, the U.S. Constitution. It gives states the power to hold federal elections, and that means every state has its own process. Across the country, the ballots are set, the candidates' names written down, and in places like Virginia, South Dakota, and Minnesota, they can walk into elections offices right now and pick the people they want to win, then hand in their ballot. That is early voting. But in California and Ohio, you can't do that until 29 days before the elections. In Alabama, Mississippi, and New Hampshire, you can't vote in person until Election Day. And there are different ways to vote as well. Early in person on Election Day, but that often involves waiting in long lines. To make it easier, some states send out ballots in the mail, while others require people who can't make it to the polling stations, such as the disabled or service members who are deployed, to cast what's called an absentee ballot. To do that, voters need to contact their local elections office, request a ballot, fill it out, put it in an envelope, put that in a bigger envelope, and sign the back of it, then mail it in. Every state chooses how and when to count those ballots. In these states, seen in green, those envelopes cannot be opened until Election Day. The other ones allow some processing, like checking the signatures or opening the outer envelope in order to get the ballots ready to be scanned. But when it comes to scanning the ballots, actually counting the votes, 33 states allow some ballots to be scanned in advance as long as no one has access to the running totals. 17 do not allow any scanning until Election Day. And in all states, no vote totals can be released until after the polls close on Election Day. So when is that? Well, it varies because each state sets its own deadlines.
0: The news continues here in Al Jazeera after counting the cost. And of course, you can keep up to date on all those stories if you head over to our website, aljazeera.com. Stay with us.
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0: Hello, everybody. I'm Rashad Salama. This is Counting the Cost on Al Jazeera, your look at the world of business and economics. Inflation is rising again around the world. Many central banks are lifting interest rates in response. But are higher energy costs alone to blame? And can policymakers help bring prices down? Now, this is a difficult balancing act. Higher rates mean more expensive borrowing for consumers and businesses. They can also slow hiring, investment, as well as growth. And the question really remains, are central banks striking the right balance here? For decades, central banks treated oil shocks as temporary, something to wait at, not hike interest rates over. And that's because raising rates in this case can slow growth without bringing down the price of a single barrel of oil. But this time, things may be different. Oil surged past $100 a barrel last week, the highest we've seen since July. 6 months into the Iran war, the Strait of Hormuz remains disrupted and Houthi advances threaten Saudi oil supplies too. Energy costs are feeding through into households and business bills, and that's forcing policymakers to reconsider the old rule book, even though tighter policy means higher borrowing costs. And the fear now is that doing nothing could allow price shocks to become persistent. Is this the right call or an overreaction? Fintan Monaghan reports.
1: Federal Reserve Chairman Kevin Warsh delivered the news everyone had been waiting for.
2: The FOMC decided to raise the target range for the federal funds rate by a quarter of a percentage point to 3.75% to 4% in support of the Federal Reserve's dual mandate. For more than 5 years, inflation has been running above target. So our predominant focus is on the price stability side of our mandate. The plain fact is that inflation is too high and has been for too long.
1: It's a story being echoed across the world, as central banks in Europe, Japan, Australia, and elsewhere have all moved to tighten monetary policy. At the start of the year, expectations were very different. Rates had been reducing steadily in late 2025, and analysts had believed more cuts were on the horizon. But that all changed in late February, when the US and Israel began their war on Iran. Shipping routes were disrupted, and the world's supply of oil was squeezed. Brent crude prices have been elevated ever since, and recently ticked back past $100 a barrel. And this is what's stoking inflation. Oil is linked directly to the cost of petrol. In the US, the price of the pump soared to $4.30 a gallon on September 13th, up more than 35% on a year ago. The price of petrol affects transport costs, and oil is also a key input in many consumer goods. So an increase in the cost of oil has a knock-on effect on the price of everything else. And this is why central banks are raising interest rates. If the cost of borrowing money goes up, the idea is that it'll reduce economic activity and take pressure off prices. But there are two types of inflation. One type is when high demand pushes up prices. This is called demand pull inflation. In this case, raising the cost of borrowing money can help ease that pressure. But the problem right now is supply. One key input, oil, has become more expensive, and that's forced up prices. This is what economists call cost push inflation. A rate hike can still ease pressure, but it can't solve the underlying problem. It can't create more oil. And so long as global energy supplies remain unstable, there may be limits to what monetary policy can do. Fintan Monaghan, Al Jazeera, for Counting the Cost.
0: Well, let's speak to our panel of guests. Greg Swenson in Washington, D.C., founding partner of the Brigg McAdam banking firm that's focused on international financing. Mujtaba Rahman is in London. Mujtaba is the managing director for Europe at Eurasia Group. And Arup Raha is visiting faculty member at the Indian School of Business. His focus is on Asian economies, and he joins us from Singapore. Welcome to you all. I just want to get your take. First of all, Arup, to you, what is your view of inflation and where we are in broad brush strokes, Arup?
3: Well, firstly, thanks very much for inviting me. Broad brush across Asia, I'll focus on Asia, let the others deal with the United States and Europe. A broad brush across Asia is a little hard because you actually have inflation picking up in Japan, the two biggest countries, and in China continues to suffer from disinflationary pressures. So that's where we are on the two big ones. India, it picked up a little bit, but it's been stable. And in general, that would be sort of the theme across Asia, that actually inflation

0: for us in Asia.
1: Greg, what's your take?
2: Well, I think there's two parts to the answer to the issue. You know, one is the short term, and the short term is driven by the supply shock in the energy sector, you know, of oil coming from the Gulf. That's going to be managed. I don't think that's a long-term issue. You've got, you know, 18 million barrels of oil coming out of the Gulf yesterday. So, you know, that's something that, yes, it's an issue. I don't underestimate that, but it's short term. The longer term problem is the money supply. And that's really what drives inflation for the most part. And so, you know, you had a 40% of the dollars in circulation, pushing 50 are new dollars, new versus, you know, 6 years ago. And so you had a massive increase in money supply in 2020 and 2021. The peak was 27%. That number is moderate now. Last year was a 5% increase in money supply. So that's really that's the long-term challenge, because you can't take that back, right? The increase in the number of dollars, too much money chasing too few goods. You know, that's something where the growth rate has modified and moderated, but the problem is we still have too much money in the system. That's why the Fed eased yesterday. But it's manageable in the long term again, but it's a short-term challenge.
1: And which is about, you know, the U.S. has its own specific issues with regards to prices. What about Europe?
3: In Europe, I think it's still an energy shock. I don't think inflation has more generally spread through to the economy. The ECB's own data has headline inflation at around 3.3%. Energy inflation at 14.3%, but core inflation easing to below 3%, around 2.3%, 2.4%. Services inflation is falling and wage growth is moderating. The ECB also has very good tracker data that points to negotiated wage growth in the order of 2.7% for next year. And so, you know, I think about Europe's experience in 2021, 2022, where there was broad demand and wage and supply chain pressures that were really driving inflation in a more generalized way throughout the economy. And that's not what I think we're seeing today. I think it is still an energy shock. Temporary may not be the right word, because the longer, of course, the conflict between Israel, Iran, and the US remains unresolved, the greater the risk that the elevated prices begin to feed and ultimately pass through into broader parts of the economy. But for now, I think there's very little evidence of that second round effect.
1: Right, let's have a quick look at US inflation, and just have a look at this chart here, because what we have, US inflation going back, let's have a quick look. This is actually the overall take on CPI, as it were, and you can see that we saw this peak here back in 2022 when we saw the invasion of Ukraine. Now, we've not had quite the same kind of result here, which is when the Iran war started off. So also, Greg, when you look at that, we've got so many moving parts, and you know, you've got a bond deal story, effectively, which is telling us that, 5% plus on a 10-year, that's showing that people are thinking inflation is going to be more persistent looking ahead.
2: Yeah, there's definitely some merit to that argument. You know, the 5-year, the 10-year at 5%, you know, it's a relatively high level. Now, going back, I am showing my age here, but, you know, historically, it's not that high. But I think that's more of a supply-demand issue. We have 40 trillion in debt, and that means that rates are going to have to be higher, in order to attract interest in government bonds. And so I think, you know, there's many moving parts, obviously. But if you look at that chart again, you know, the inflation was caused not by the oil shock with Ukraine, with Russia invading Ukraine. Yes, that didn't help, but the spending, the outrageous spending in 2021 really caused the inflation. Energy prices in the U.S. were 40% higher before

0: the Russia invasion. So, you know, that's really what caused it, was the reckless spending, but also the hostility to the energy sector. So, you know, yes, I'm quite, you know, I agree totally that these oil shocks are definitely inflationary, but they're temporary in nature. You know, that jump that we had after the Russia-Ukraine war started in February of 2022, that, you know, those prices came right back to the original level in just a few months. It was really the massive increase in money supply due to the extra sort of stimulus in the economy in 2021. Completely unnecessary, but that's ancient history now. So we still have that hangover, that inflation hangover from that increase in money supply. I think the supply shocks will work themselves out, but it's more that massive increase of too much money chasing too few goods. Productivity is going to cure that, and we're seeing that in the U.S. already.
1: Arup, do you know, I mean, you're saying that it's not such a big issue, inflation in Asia, and we're looking at, again, here, you know, very, very broadly. But how far is also, you know, inflation there really at the behest of what is happening with the dollar? And, you know, people have talked about the dollar debasement story for ages.
2: Well, if you just let the markets function, you'd probably have slightly higher inflation in Asia. There are a couple of other things going on. One is that there's basically disinflationary, the giant, China. You're seeing disinflationary pressures there, which is then to some extent helping out. Also, you've seen a fair amount of productivity gains, a lot of that having come from the AI side that has managed to cap inflation. So the only real story that you want to talk about inflation in Asia, the only real story has been that's come from higher energy prices. That's really it. That's the only inflationary story. And then it depends on how you deal with higher energy prices. So if you take an Indonesia, for example, where there was fear about a weakening currency, in fact, the currency was weakening, they hiked. The Bank Indonesia hiked. In fact, they hiked between meetings, which is relatively rare, and they controlled. But in the other places, I mean, if you're getting that shock, they haven't. So if you take an India, for example, they haven't, I mean, oil prices have gone up some from, you know, give or take 65-70%. In India, they've gone up 10-12%. So they've not allowed that energy shock to feed into the economy. It's been more of trying, of they've taken it on the fiscal side and been able and tried to deal with it. So I think, you know, if they, because Asian economies and even India to that extent, there's a fair amount of policy space that they've had, and they've tried to deal with inflation with taking it more in terms of controlling prices. I mean, some countries haven't, obviously. I mean, I live in Singapore where they've allowed the whole thing. They allow full feed through to come in. But where they've worried about it, that it might really hurt a large part of the population, they haven't allowed it to really become, quote unquote, a monetary phenomenon. They've really been able, they've been trying to tackle it more through controlling the price, viewing it as temporary, and using the fiscal accounts to be able to keep that gap between what is the global price and what is the domestic price.
1: Again, which the boat, you know, going on. Europe has its own issues here as well, does it not? And, you know, the danger is that the ECB is perhaps acting, you know, it has a fine line anyway to act within. But the danger is that, you know, this cost push inflation becomes a demand pull. And, you know, what is the likelihood of this second round effect here?
3: So I do think the ECB has a very cautious line to tread. I think where they have currently alighted is on a cautious set of increases over the medium term. Markets are pricing around 75 basis points between now and next year. So an incremental and rather cautious rate increasing cycle over the next 12 months, combined with what I suspect will be very targeted fiscal support for vulnerable households and energy intensive industries. I do think the general sense among policymakers in the euro area and the EU is to avoid the kind of interventions we saw both in response to the COVID pandemic, but also Russia's invasion of Ukraine in 2022, where there was much more broad-based support on the fiscal side. I think there is a big concern that doing that would further exacerbate the inflation risk and catalyze potentially some of these second round effects that the ECB is very keen to avoid. And so I think the ECB does have a delicate balance to play here. There's not much it can do, frankly.
1: Have a look at this chart, which just shows us all the different central banks here, Bank of England, European Central Bank, and of course the Fed as well, and how they reacted. I mean, you saw after the invasion of Ukraine, this rapid step up in the cost of borrowing. Then we leveled off, brought it down, and we're again on the way up. We can see the ECB moving here this year twice. And we've got the US, of course, only on Wednesday doing the same thing. Now, the point being here, is monetary policy in effect fit for purpose?
3: Well, as I say, there's little the ECB can do to contain an energy shock that originates in the Strait of Hormuz.
1: But not just the first an energy round shock, effects... it's also a food shock given fertilizer prices, urea prices, and the like.
3: Correct, but as I say, I think the goal of the ECB is to prevent the second order effects. I think that's what the Monetary Policy Council is targeting at the moment, to ensure that what they still believe ultimately will prove to be a temporary energy shock doesn't become more generalized and spread to the broader parts of the economy. I mean, if they tighten too aggressively, they risk compounding the external shock and undermining demand at a moment where European economies are not growing, even at trend. There's a political context to that. If you look at the situation in the larger economies in the euro area, if you look at France, presidential elections next year, Macron running a minority government, lots of concerns about the far right coming to power. If you look at some of the challenges Friedrich Merz is facing in Germany, elections in Saxony-Anhalt last weekend, concerns about his own leadership and the stability of the grand coalition. I mean, politically and economically, many of the large countries in the euro area are in a very fragile equilibrium. I think the ECB wants to be cautious and not do anything that exacerbates or tips these economies over the edge. And so I think it will try, as I say, to walk this tightrope where it's policy response to the first round effect, the shocks from Hormuz, are quite constrained. What they need to do is ensure that doesn't feed into the wider economy over time.
1: Greg Mishlava and Arup, just Greg particularly, your president, Donald Trump, seems to be, well, as ever, totally bullish on what's going on with the economy there. Have a listen to what he had to say.
4: The United States is so strong, we should be paying the lowest interest rate in the world, regardless of their formulas. I know more about formulas than anybody. And we're the best credit in the world. We make other countries rich. We could turn that off in 2 minutes.
1: Well, Greg, what do you make of that?
0: Well, I think the president is, of course, he wants lower interest rates. All presidents do. And I think what he understands that that's difficult to argue for right now. Again, I go back to the supply and demand on treasuries, on government bonds. You know, with $40 trillion in debt, you're going to have, you know, let the market work. The interest rates are higher because we have, you know, we're over 100% in terms of debt to GDP. So the president knows that we have to grow our way out of this. And he's right. The economy is really doing well on so many different metrics. But I think, again, the most important one is real wage growth, but also productivity. And productivity is what's going to keep the unit cost, you know, more widgets, more products for the consumer to buy. So, you know, yes, there's more money in the system, but if you continue to produce more output, then that will keep inflation in check. It will reduce it. Yes, the president wanted lower interest rates. I'm not sure that would have been wise right now, but in the long term, this, again, once we overcome this short-term supply shock in the energy sector, I think we'll be okay. And I think we can assume that we'll be cutting rates sometime in the next year or so. And that's because, again, that the output is great. Productivity gains were 3.1% last month. And so that is really positive in terms of inflation. So the economy

0: is humming along, and economic growth does not cause inflation. I think that's a Keynesian thought that you know, this new Fed is going to move on well past the Keynesian thought of the last few decades. So I think the economy is doing really well.
1: Arup, to you, away from a monetarist point of view, let's get a view of, you know, Donald Trump saying that we make other countries rich. Are we feeling that in Asia?
2: Is that you are, he looked at countries and said that if you're running a current account surplus with us, you are being unfair, so we'll impose tariffs on you. He doesn't recognize that the U.S. is many times the size of these countries. So they will actually buy more from these countries than they will buy from the U.S. In the meanwhile, imports or exports from Asia have fed into real income growth. Higher real incomes for Americans, which has helped. So I'm really not sure where he's gone with this trade war. The markets have clearly let him know that they disapprove. He's now, I think, and Asia, I mean, and especially China, they've been prepared because there've been tariffs on China for a long time. And if you look at Chinese growth right now, if you look at they're doing reasonably well. The one part that has to be clear is that if you look at growth right now, it's really working on what is going on with AI, and it's been helping Asia because we do a fair amount of what makes that thing work. There's a risk there. I mean, yep. If you've lived through a few bubbles, there's clearly a risk there. If you look at what investment is taking place, even within the U.S., now there is concern of all these data centers being built. So I would be a bit more cautious on the risks out there, and I would be also a bit more cautious on the effects that Trump has had on the global economy.
1: Right. We haven't got much time. What's your take, very quickly?
3: I mean, Trump's policies towards Europe on the trade side are, of course, completely absurd and counterproductive. But he's been great for Europe. I mean, he's given life and oxygen to the broader trade agenda, trade agreements with Mercosur, one with India in the offing. We saw von der Leyen, the European Commission president, yesterday talk about associate membership for Canada. That's obviously a red herring. Canada isn't going to have any form of associate membership with the EU. But what you will see is much more strategic collaboration in areas like critical minerals, space, AI, technology, defense industrial policy between like-minded countries. So I think for Europe, building a broader geopolitical coalition that enables it to better withstand the pressures from the Trump administration, the imperialism presented by Russia and Ukraine and with respect to NATO, but also China and its mercantilist trade policies is no bad thing.
1: Greg, very quickly here, interest rates, of course, are also going to be beholden to what happens with the Treasury yield. So what's the bond market telling you?
0: Well, I think the bond market is the ultimate cap on government spending. It hasn't worked so far because the government, for two decades now, has been somewhat reckless in spending. So I think it's the bond market, the so-called bond market vigilantes, that will hopefully someday really force the Congress to cut back on spending. That's, we don't have a tax revenue problem. In fact, tax revenues are 50% higher than they were back in 2018. So, we need to cut spending. I think that's what the bond market is telling us, or telling Washington, that has to be managed. Yes, we can grow our way out of this. I think that will be a good start. But I do think that, that government spending has to be managed better.
1: Yeah,
0: Arup, and that's what the bond market is telling us.
1: Yep, Arup, let's get it to just have a look at the rupee, the Indian rupee here for a second, because what we have,
2: right,
1: essentially, is a rupee which hit a record low in July, and we're still at these sort of record lows at the moment. That could be also other currencies as well in Asia. The point being here is that ultimately, you've got a situation where the dollar will be driving inflation. There's nothing a central bank can do, in effect.

0: Well, the rupee had a period when it went very weak, and then it's come back. And part of the reason it's come back is the government has, firstly, they have not allowed inflation to fully feed into, the oil price increases to feed into the economy. So they've been controlling that. They've taken the hit then on the fiscal side. But the other thing the government has done is that they've come up with various schemes because the current account deficit has gone wider. They've come up with various schemes to attract, like the FCNR scheme, to try and attract more foreign capital to come in. And that has provided support for the rupee. In fact, if you see it, the central bank has not raised interest rates in its last three or four meetings, and they've not just not raised interest rates, they've maintained a neutral stance. It's not even that they've been worried about inflation and raising rates. And part of them has been the ability to control how much imported inflation is coming in. So it's a juggling act going on right now, but I think the essential bet is that foreign pressure on inflation, the foreign pressure on the currency is it's a temporary shock. It'll pass.
1: Well, that's all the time we have. Our thanks go to Mujtaba Rahman, who is in London. Mujtaba is the Managing Director for Europe at Eurasia Group. Then we were joined by Arup Raha, visiting faculty member of Indian School of Business. And also, of course, Greg Swanson from Washington, founding partner of Brick McAdam. Our thanks. And that's it for our show. Get in touch with us on X at RashadTV and do use the hashtag AJCTC. When you do so, or drop us an email. countingthecost@aljazeera.net is our address. But there's more for you online at aljazeera.com/CTC. That'll take you straight to our page, which has individual reports, links, and entire episodes for you to catch up on. Well, that's it for this edition of Counting the Cost. I'm Rashad Salamat from the whole team in Doha. Thank you for joining us. The news is next.

0: Deep in the Brazilian Amazon, the Ashaninka are inspiring global environmental action.
1: They're pushing on a number of fronts to bring the attention of the world to what is going on here.
0: Through cultural revival and environmental stewardship, their efforts honor ancestral traditions while shaping a sustainable future for the planet.
1: Thousands of trees planted here. All that work is just mind-blowing.
0: Earthrise, we are nature. 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
7: Zelensky's reading of this situation is that there is no agreement. There is a proposal that might lead to an agreement.
5: From the heart of the story.
8: The state police tell us that they usually head out in a coordinated effort to try and keep the streets safe.

0: Hello, I'm Per Nyberg. This is Al Jazeera coming to you live from Doha. Our top stories. Donald Trump hails a new deal that he says will give the U.S. control over Greenland's security. Denmark says the pact preserves the island's sovereignty. A multinational naval coalition is preparing to deploy forces to protect shipping in the Red Sea, Gulf of Aden, and Bab el-Mandeb Straits. Google reveals that its AI model Gemini has autonomously hacked three other companies. Also ahead.
1: Nearly every school in Gaza has been damaged, and most children here don't have a classroom to return to.
0: And we report from Gaza on the start of a new school year with an education system devastated by 3 years of Israeli attacks. U.S. President Donald Trump says he's reached a new security agreement with Denmark over Greenland. It's expected to be signed on the sidelines of the U.N. General Assembly session in New York next week. Trump says the deal will give the U.S. permanent control over the security of this self-governing Danish territory. He also says Washington will begin expanding its military presence there immediately. However, the pact is subject to parliamentary approval in Greenland and Denmark. Trump had previously threatened to annex the Arctic island for what he said were national security reasons. Now, leaders in both Denmark and Greenland have welcomed the deal, but haven't confirmed any specifics. Danish Prime Minister Mette Frederiksen says it strengthens common security in the Arctic and the North Atlantic area and therefore is great for NATO and Europe as well. She goes on to say that the deal recognizes the sovereignty and territorial integrity of the Kingdom of Denmark and the Greenlandic people's right to self-determination. Now, for his part, Greenland's prime minister says he is on the verge of concluding an agreement that ensures and strengthens the island's security. Jens Fredrik Nielsen says it recognizes Greenland's interests and its place in international cooperation. And he says it is to the benefit of us all. Our chief U.S. correspondent, Alan Fisher, is in Washington, D.C. with more on what this deal could mean.
2: Well, Donald Trump sees this as a huge strategic victory. You'll remember that he has in the past offered to buy Greenland and threatened to invade Greenland. That even led NATO to move more troops into the area, concerned that they were about to come under attack from a fellow NATO member. Well, on his Truth Social platform, Donald Trump says that they have reached a deal which will give them permanent control over security in Greenland and address all of their concerns. Now, it's thought that Donald Trump will look to expand the number of US bases in Greenland. He sees it as an important step in his Golden Dome missile program. He wants to place interceptors and also trackers there. He sees this as a huge strategic win, something American presidents have talked about for a very long time, but he has actually managed to deliver. Now, as for the Danes, they say that the deal will be signed next week. We think on the edges of the United Nations General Assembly in New York. Donald Trump will be there at the beginning of the week. But it also has to go through parliamentary approval in Denmark and in Greenland. So it's not quite a done deal yet. But the Danish are saying that this protects the integrity of Greenland and also the sovereignty enjoyed by both Greenland and Denmark at this point. What is interesting is that in all the time Donald Trump has been talking about what he wanted to do with Greenland and take over Greenland, he talked a lot about rare earth minerals. This isn't mentioned in either the statement from the Danish and the Greenlandic side, or indeed from Donald Trump on his social media platform. Alan Fisher, Al Jazeera, Washington.
0: Well, Greenland is the world's largest island, similar in size to Mexico, but home to just 56,000 people. It's rich in minerals such as graphite and copper, as well as lithium, a rare earth element used to make cell phones and electric vehicles. Greenland provides the shortest route from North America to Europe, making it an important player in global shipping. It's also part of NATO and hosts a U.S. military base that houses a missile warning system. Mikkel Olesen is a senior researcher at the Danish Institute for International Studies. He hopes this deal will finally end the uncertainty that's persisted since Trump returned to office and said he wanted to acquire the Danish territory.
3: First of all, we don't know the exact details of the agreement yet. We have some indications of what the deal is about, but primarily from the US side. So we have to take everything with a grain of salt. But I mean, from a Greenlandic and Danish perspective, I guess this is an opening for an actual end of this crisis that has been dragging on for more than a year and a half with the US. So

0: from a Danish and Greenlandic perspective, that prospect of potentially ending the crisis now is very positive. Now, what we hear from the US side, it seems to be revolving around a permanency of the agreement, the extent to which it is much that it is more permanent, that the existing agreement is as yet unclear, but it also have to do with excluding Russia and China from Greenland, excluding them, barring them from having military bases. This is a bit of a stipulation that I think that the Danes and the Greenlanders will have had less trouble with, because the Danes and the Greenlanders have no wish for Russia or China to have bases in Greenland. So there are a lot of things we don't know, but overall, I think the positive thing to zoom in on here is that it has the potential to end the crisis, and also, I should add, without the loss of sovereignty for Denmark and Greenland.
1: Saudi Arabia has issued a warning for people in the capital, Riyadh. In neighboring Yemen, the Ansar al-Houthis are fighting the Saudi-backed government for territory. The conflict is spreading across the border. Explosions have been reported in Riyadh and Al-Kharj late on Friday and into Saturday morning. The Saudi Civil Defense Agency has since issued an all-clear, saying the danger has passed. Well, in Yemen, fighting is ongoing on several fronts. Government forces and the Houthis are exchanging fire in Marib, Al-Jouf, Lahish and Taz. Our correspondent Mohammed Al-Qadi has more from Marib.
2: Yemeni government forces said they targeted Houthi positions in three airstrikes at the Umrish camp and Aqabat Umla'a in southern Marib governorate. The camp and the positions targeted serve as support centers and positions, as well as movement routes for the Houthis on the southern front. If we move to Lahj governorate, specifically to the front around the mountain heights of Kahboob, Yemeni government forces say they inflicted heavy losses on the Houthis and prevented them from taking control or attempting to take control of these strategic heights. These commanding heights overlook the Bab al-Mandab Strait and the surrounding areas. Control of the Bab al-Mandab Strait remains incomplete unless these strategic heights are also controlled.
1: And a multinational naval coalition is preparing to deploy forces to protect shipping in the Red Sea, Gulf of Aden and Bab al-Mandab Straits. The group is made up of 14 countries, including Saudi Arabia, Pakistan, Turkey and Qatar. No date has, though, been announced for the deployment, but the coalition's commander says forces are being integrated under a unified command. The move comes amid heightened threats of freedom of navigation in the region.
3: The Multinational Maritime Defense Coalition, or the MMDC, is a collective defense cooperation, aims at a growing threats and challenge to the global maritime security in Bab al-Mandab, Red Sea, and Gulf of Aden. It aims to ensure the freedom of navigation, protect the international trade routes, energy supply, as well as to ensure the safety of the international shared interest in the area.
1: And Yasmin Al-Iryani is the Executive Director for Knowledge Production at Sana'a Center, an independent think tank focused on Yemen. And she joins us now live from Nice in France. Yasmin, good to have you on the program. So the Houthis, they've now managed to take large areas of territory. They're striking targets in Saudi Arabia. They're threatening shipping through the Bab al-Mandab Strait. Why do you think that the U.S. still doesn't want to step in and help Saudi Arabia with those strikes against the Houthis?
4: I think the U.S. is not moving anytime soon, definitely not before the midterm elections. And this probably featured in the calculation of the Houthis when they started the operation.
1: And the U.S. Security Council, they have condemned in the strongest terms Houthi attacks on Saudi Arabia, demanding that the Houthis immediately cease their military escalation. But, you know, apart from words of condemnations, what do you think that the international community could do to put a stop to this escalating violence?
4: I mean, I think the options are limited, and you can see that there is a scrambling of what to do next. The only way you prevent something from reaching to this level is to prepare for it ahead. And we know that the Houthis have been publicly saying that they are preparing for a battle for at least 6 or 8 months. And so there is no element of surprise here. I think something should have been done earlier. Now it's a matter of containment, and even that is limited because, as your reporter said, the main confrontations now are in the commanding mountains of Kabul. And once these are in complete control of the Houthis, it's very difficult to push them back. Even if they retreat back to the mountains from the coast, they will be able to come back. Not only this, but this also cuts the supply chains to the west coast from Aden. And so the military options are quite limited. I think we're now limited to containment until something more strategic takes place to really confront this from multiple dimensions. Because airstrikes is not going to be enough to control the mountains, and without controlling the peaks that are parallel to the coast, you cannot control the coast.
1: Yasmin, the civilian population has been under immense suffering during the years of conflict in Yemen. How do you see this latest escalation now affecting the humanitarian situation in the country?
4: It's really catastrophic. Within a matter of days, we've had more than 100 IDPs. Many of them have been displaced multiple times before. There are some makeshift camps to host them, but the situation is really horrible, and a lot of families left without taking anything with them. They were you know, there was a lot of chaos in the withdrawal in general, and with the civilians also moving at the same time as the combatants, the humanitarian situation is really catastrophic.
1: Yasmin, you said before that the writing was on the wall for several months about what the Houthis were going to do. But now that we are in this situation where we are, you're saying it's a matter of containment. But let's look at the power balance right now between the Houthis and the Saudi-backed government. Who do you think is in control right now?
4: I mean, it looks like the ones who are deciding on the timing and the escalation level are the Houthis. And this was already from the July incident of the Mahan Airlines. You could see that the Houthis are determining the timing and the level of escalation. So depending on the current situation, it seems that the Houthis are the ones in control.
1: All right, Yasmin Al-Eryani, the Executive Director for Knowledge Production at Sana'a Center. Thank you so much, Yasmin, for joining us.
4: You're welcome.
1: Google has confirmed to Al Jazeera that its artificial intelligence system Gemini hacked into three companies. It's the latest example of the technology going rogue. Industry leaders OpenAI, Meta, and Anthropic have also reported similar incidents. Google says the system found public information online and guest credentials to access websites that it thought were part of a test. It says changes have been made to its testing process. John Hendren has more details from Los Angeles.
5: Google confirms to Al Jazeera the latest instance in which an artificial intelligence model has hacked into a company. In this case, Google's Heather Adkins, Vice President of Security Engineering, tells us the model found public information online and guest credentials to access websites it thought were part of the test. And she goes on to say, in all three of these instances, the model stopped not completing the hack. But that is likely to raise a drumbeat of concerns that this is an industry that is getting out of human control. And the latest complaints have come from the leaders of artificial intelligence companies who have been calling for a regulation here in the United States and coordination with other countries. Now, President Donald Trump has said that is not

0: something that's needed. All that's needed, he says, is an intelligent president in the United States. But the leaders of these companies say they are concerned about what these AI models are doing. John Hendren, Al Jazeera, Los Angeles.
1: Well, Andrew Cullen is an AI and security consultant and a guest fellow at the University of Melbourne in Australia. He says this incident highlights the risks of the technology.
2: We have all these AI systems that are kind of being let loose free on the internet, but we don't really have strong ways of really understanding what they're doing or really controlling them. And so we're seeing these companies repeatedly being shown to have hacked into real public websites. Now, of course, when I say that AI systems are hacking into these websites, that sounds like it's just the robot kind of doing it by itself. But it's really important to remember that these systems are able to do this because of decisions that the companies like OpenAI and Google and Anthropic, where they've chosen to give these AI agents capacity. And those choices have then led to these security failures, which have led to these agents hacking websites. AI hackers act like a regular hacker does. They try and explore systems to try and understand what the vulnerabilities are, and to then try and kind of break through those things and kind of work around things like two-factor authentication. So in the same way that a human hacker would explore lots of different vulnerabilities and lots of different directions, an AI hacker is doing the same sort of thing. The difference between an AI hacker and a human hacker is that an AI hacker has, in some cases, like the computing power of Google behind it, which means it can explore a lot more potential avenues for trying to compromise these websites, and it gives it a lot more capacity than potentially a human hacker, where they have to be kind of manually testing these things and kind of working through these things by hand. Instead, essentially, is automating all those processes.
1: And still ahead here on Al Jazeera. Violence breaks out in the Spanish territory of Ceuta as police move stranded migrants off the beach and into a camp. Also ahead.
3: I'm Osama bin Javed in Kyrgyzstan, and I'll tell you how new infrastructure projects such as railways and highways are transforming the economy here.
4: Deep in the Brazilian Amazon, the Ashaninka are inspiring global environmental action.
5: They're pushing on a number of fronts to bring the attention of the world to what is going on here.
4: Through cultural revival and environmental stewardship, their efforts honor ancestral traditions while shaping a sustainable future for the planet.
5: Thousands of trees planted here. All that work is just mind-blowing.
4: Earthrise, we are nature. Message from the Amazon on Al Jazeera.
6: The receding waters are slowly revealing the magnitude of this disaster. Many parts of Maiduguri remain underwater.
7: We lost everything. We don't even have anywhere again to go to.
6: The departure of the French forces leaves the protection of the territory of Chad now in the hands of these officers and men. More than half the population of Lagos live in informal settlements like this. There is a constant struggle to put food on the table and access to clean water and electricity here.

You're watching Al Jazeera. Our top stories this hour. U.S. President Donald Trump says he's reached a new security agreement with Denmark over Greenland. It's expected to be signed on the sidelines of the U.N. General Assembly session in New York next week. Trump says Washington will immediately begin expanding its military presence on the self-governing Arctic island. A multinational naval coalition is preparing to deploy forces to protect shipping in the Red Sea, Gulf of Aden, and Bab al-Mandeb Strait. It's made up of 14 countries, including Saudi Arabia, Pakistan, Turkey, and Qatar. Google has confirmed to Al Jazeera that its artificial intelligence system, Gemini, hacked into three companies. It says, quote, the model found public information online and guest credentials to access websites. In Gaza, makeshift schools are preparing to welcome thousands of young people returning to formal education for the first time in years.

0: But teachers and students are still facing major challenges, from a lack of basic supplies to the constant threat of Israeli attacks. Ibrahim Al-Halili spoke to some of them in Gaza City about their hopes for the year ahead.
1: For years, mornings like this were taken away from children in Gaza. Now, they are getting ready for school again. But the journey back to the classroom has been anything but normal. The roads they take to school are damaged, and the threat of Israeli attacks remains part of daily life. And this is what they are walking towards, a school being built from the wooden pallets used to bring humanitarian aid into Gaza. They line up to go inside, a simple routine that has been out of reach for years.
2: Today we have returned to school. We are teaching in wooden classrooms made from pallets. While these classrooms are certainly better than teaching in tents, we still hope to see our schools rebuilt in more adequate spaces made available for education.
1: But rebuilding classrooms is only part of the challenge. Many families can't afford the basics their children need to return to school.
2: School supplies are very expensive, and not all parents can afford to provide their children with what they need. As teachers, our responsibility is to ease the burden on our students and provide them with the psychological support before focusing on their academic needs.
3: Across Gaza, the return to school is happening in the shadow of a much bigger loss. According to the UN, around 700,000 children aged 4 to 17 in Gaza have missed almost 3 years of school. Nearly 98% of school buildings have been damaged, and more than 93% need major rehabilitation or reconstruction. And 420,000 children still have no face-to-face learning.
1: Juri Abu Khattab is 8, part of a generation whose early school years have been interrupted by war. For now, she has somewhere to start.
4: I came back to school and was so happy to see my friends. We're going to learn so many things here. I'm going to do well and become a dentist.
1: But teachers say that to make classrooms fit for their students, more building materials must be allowed to enter the strip. Even then, it may not be enough space, as many of the schools that survived the war are now shelters for displaced families. Ibrahim Al-Khalili, Al Jazeera, Gaza City, Palestine.
0: And Ahmed Abu Rizik is the founder of the Gaza Great Minds Foundation, an initiative that holds classes for children inside tents. He says the reopening of schools is giving Palestinians some hope.
5: We are in this school, we are not taking any fees from the students because we know that they can't do something like that. The parents themselves, they can't bring a meal during the day. So how come they can give you $10 or $20 a month? But what we are insisting on is to keep the schools running no matter what. Even if it's a tent, even if the teachers do not take that enough salary, even if the students have one notebook, at least he can write his name on it. Not staying at home or in a tent, which is his home right now, and just thinking about war and hearing the drones and thinking about killing and murdering. When he comes to school, at least for 3 hours during the day, we show him that this is your right to study, this is your right to smile, this is your right to be in a class among your students or among your friends. And this is something that we are insisting on. The schools are not schools in Gaza. Those are like makeshifts or tents. Schools are not real ones, and they are lacking everything related to school, but it has the spirit of the school, the soul of the school. And this is what makes the students love it, because we are missing our schools that the Israelis destroyed. We are missing our universities, our educational institutions. So once there is a school opening in the area, you find everyone is happy. Everyone, the old one and the young one, not because it's a school, but because it represents hope and dream again.
0: Police in the Spanish territory of Ceuta are moving hundreds of migrants to a new camp. Many have been sleeping on the beach for weeks.

0: weeks after crossing the border from Morocco in search of a better life in Europe. The government says 10,000 migrants are currently stranded in the territory, but the new camp can only house 1,700. And when police began relocating people, chaos broke out. Peter Smith reports from Ceuta.
1: This was meant to be a controlled operation, a police march to move thousands of stranded migrants off the beaches of Ceuta. Instead, it created chaos. This all started with the promise of shelter. Those who have spent weeks now sleeping on the beach here were told there was a new camp for them, a place with a bed, somewhere to wash. The migrants were marched there under police escort, but word spread there would be nowhere near enough space for everyone. Desperate and exhausted, some started surging forward. Police fired rubber bullets and drew their batons. People here say officers were heavy-handed. The blood tells its own story. But amid this crush, there were also moments of kindness. When one man collapsed, another of the migrants, together with a police officer, lifted him out of the crowd. It's been a month and a half now since more than 70,000 people were steered to the Spanish enclave of Ceuta by misinformation and the search of a better life. Around 10,000 remain, according to the Spanish government, but the temporary shelter offered room for only around 1,700 adult men. For those who did not make it, this is where they are having to spend another night, and it's clear why the situation is becoming so desperate. Because after 7 weeks of this humanitarian crisis on the doorstep of Europe, and there is still not enough help for those who need it. Instead, people are having to compete against each other for what little support they can get here in Ceuta. For those who made it inside, there is at least some temporary relief. But for those who arrived at the end of July, tonight marks a grim milestone. Their 50th night stranded here. Peter Smith, Al Jazeera, Ceuta.
0: Nepalese rescuers have recovered 11 bodies from a flooded hydropower tunnel in Roswa. It's been more than 3 weeks since a glacial collapse triggered a flash flood that killed hundreds and left thousands missing. A joint rescue team from the Nepali Army and the hydropower project found the bodies trapped in a metal gate and buried in mud. The search for additional missing people is still underway. Meanwhile, climate activists in Nepal held a candlelit vigil for the victims of the flash flood. Activists are calling for greater action on climate change as rising temperatures have weakened glaciers in the Himalayas. Central Asia is redrawing the map of global trade. New routes between China, Europe and the Middle East are opening as countries diversify beyond Russia. Well, that's positioning the region as a transit hub between the East and the West. Osama bin Javed reports from near the China-Kyrgyzstan border.
2: Nearly 4,000 metres above sea level, the Bedel crossing between Kyrgyzstan and China is one of the highest in the world. Here, machinery is hard at work, converting a limited crossing into a full freight route by next year. Officials say this and other routes will shorten transit between China, Russia and Europe by hundreds of kilometres. For centuries, these mountains made Kyrgyzstan a crossroads, but also a barrier. Now, Kyrgyzstan is attempting to turn the ancient Silk Road route into something new. Not just for movement of goods, but also an anchor for trade and investment. China is already central to that calculation.
3: If we learn to trade with China using the examples of Laos and Vietnam, who dramatically expanded direct trade with China, we will succeed. Between 2030 and the 2050s, we aim to make significant economic breakthrough so that by 2050, our national GDP reaches at least $200 billion, placing us among the world's middle-income nations. Over the past 5 years, Kyrgyzstan has ranked among the top three countries registered in the UN system for the most stable and rapid economic growth.
2: The economic case being put forward is that 11.1% of growth in 2025 is one of the fastest rates in the world, according to the World Bank. That's driven by consumption, investment, and a construction boom. For two decades, these projects were stuck. Now, despite financing disputes, constraints, and geopolitics, they're moving.
0: Kyrgyzstan's geography has taken on new value with railroads, highways, trade corridors, and the government wants to use this as leverage. But the wider question remains whether Central Asia can transform itself from being a space between Russia, China, and becoming a power hub of its own.
2: So these corridors offer something more valuable than speed. The China-Kyrgyzstan-Uzbekistan Railway is being called a game-changer. More than 500 kilometers linking Kashgar to eastern Uzbekistan, over 300 of them cutting through Kyrgyzstan. 26 of 29 tunnels and many of the 50 planned bridges are already under construction through Kyrgyz mountain terrain. But the World Bank says the country remains vulnerable as it is dependent on gold, remittances and re-export trade towards Russia. Inflation hit 8.2% last year and is poised to climb. Growth is expected to slow to around 6%. The central bank has raised interest rates to 12%, and a fiscal surplus a year ago is projected to tip into deficit. A country that still calls Russia a strategic ally is quietly reshaping its economy with China's help and trying to leverage its geographic advantage to position itself as a future crossroads between China and Europe. Osama bin Javed, Al Jazeera, Issyk-Kul region near the China-Kyrgyzstan border.
0: And coming up next here on Al Jazeera is Earthrise. Do stay with us.

0: The evidence is overwhelming. Human activity is wreaking havoc on planet Earth. We know how we are creating the climate and nature crisis and how to address it, and yet we fail to act. If knowledge alone won't catalyze action, then what will?
1: In this series of Earthrise, I'm exploring emerging movements which challenge us to fundamentally redefine how we see our role on Earth.
0: Along the way, I'll meet Buddhist monks, Islamic scholars, scientists, shamans, people sharing a common belief that humanity is part of nature, not separate from it.
1: I begin my journey by visiting a community which has long lived in harmony with the natural world, offering powerful lessons for all of us on how to reconnect with nature, or rather, the rest of it.
2: I've come to the west of Brazil, very close to the Peruvian border, and I'm flying over the Amazon. I'm on my way to visit an indigenous community who invited me to their annual party. One hears about Amazon deforestation, but still I'm actually surprised to see how many patches of land without trees there are down there. It's actually really shocking to see it from above.
0: And the impact of human activity is just as shocking from the river.
1: I'm on my way to meet the Ashaninka, and they're pushing on a number of fronts to bring the attention of the world to what is going on here. And they're also offering solutions for it, trying to connect to people to get them to care about what is happening here.
0: I travel up the River Amonia through the state of Acre, heading deeper into the rainforest. Earlier this year, heavy rains left all this flooded, but just a few weeks ago, an environmental emergency was declared due to critically low rainfall.
1: You can really see the impacts of climate change when the water levels are low. All these dead trees were littered over the riverbeds. And of course, dead trees are part of the natural cycle. But when you have heavy rains, deforestation, soil erosion as a result, then the trees are dislodged. There are many more dead trees here on the riverbed than there should be. It's like a graveyard of trees. I mean, look at it. Look at it. They're just strewn everywhere.
0: After a four-hour boat journey, I arrive at Apucha. The small village has become a focal point for the Ashaninka,

0: be fit to live here. Asher Lincoln must be super strong.
1: But in the morning, I realised the drums were a prelude of things to come.
0: It usually takes a bit of a while to get a party started, but not the Asher Lincoln. They're straight in there. The sun is rising. They've already been partying for an hour, and it's just the beginning. I think this is going to be a fun day.
1: This celebration marks the anniversary of the demarcation of Asher Lincoln territory in 1992, the official recognition under Brazilian law of over 870 square kilometres of ancestral land.
2: Quando a gente delimitou o território, foi pensando na nossa segurança, na segurança e na continuidade do povo Asher Lincoln.
1: Alexandrina Pianco is one of the community's leaders.
2: Esse território ele é muito importante para nós, né, de dar seguimento a nossas novas gerações que estão aí, né, futuras que estão vindo.
1: Securing this territory marked the end of a long struggle. Elder Samuel Pianco began the fight for autonomy against the vested interests destroying his people's lands and culture. But by the mid-20th century, the Asher Lincoln were trapped in conditions of near slavery under rubber barons, farmers, and loggers. As their situation worsened, Samuel's son Antonio and his wife, Donna Pichi, led their people downriver to reclaim land illegally cleared by cattle farmers. There, they founded a pucha, meaning union in their language, a base for defending and restoring their land, reviving traditions, and building a self-sufficient, resilient society.
0: Look at this, it's extraordinary. I mean, if you want an image of the continuity of tradition, then here it is. All the young boys of the village doing traditional sport.
1: This continuity is vital to ensure the survival of the Asher Lincoln. Samuel Pianco's great-grandson, Piongari, is one of the community's future leaders.
3: Se não manter a nossa tradição, daqui a um tempo, quando o nosso povo crescer, ficar maior, não vai ter aquela mesma cultura que nós tivemos no passado. 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
4: Nós transformamos nisso aqui que você está vendo, né, para que possa sustentar isso que nós vemos fazendo, né, e mostrando para o mundo, para quem precisar, como cuidar do meio ambiente, né?
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5: Eu sei muito bem como é que é, essa felicidade, essa luta. 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
1: This union is becoming a powerful force for change. Based on the Apucha model, 12 other indigenous communities have secured nearly $7 million to improve their forests and become self-sufficient.
4: A minha batalha é a sua é a minha e a nossa é de todos. 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
1: Some research suggests indigenous peoples, just 6% of the global population, steward land that's home to as much as 80% of Earth's biodiversity. If they vanish, these ecosystems could disappear too. And yet, here in Latin America, nearly half the indigenous population has been forced to leave their lands for urban areas. A nossa maneira de viver...

0: Hello, I'm Sami Zeidan. This is Al Jazeera live from Doha. The top stories this hour. Donald Trump hails a new deal that he says will give the US control over Greenland's security. Denmark says the pact preserves the island's sovereignty. Fighting expands between the Ansarullah Houthis and Saudi-backed Yemeni government. We report from two cities on the front lines. Plus,
1: nearly every school in Gaza has been damaged, and most children here don't have a classroom to return to.
0: A new school year begins in Gaza with an educated system devastated by 3 years of Israeli attacks. And the environmental cost of Guinea's red gold rush will tell you why trains loaded with bauxite are taking a toll on local communities. US President Donald Trump says he's reached a new security agreement with Denmark over Greenland. It's expected to be signed on the sidelines of the UN General Assembly session in New York next week. Trump says the deal will give the US permanent control over the security of the self-governing Danish territory. And he also says Washington will begin expanding its military presence there immediately. However, the pact is subject to parliamentary approval in both Greenland and Denmark. Trump had previously threatened to annex the Arctic island for what he said were US national security reasons. Leaders in both Denmark and Greenland have welcomed the deal but haven't confirmed any specifics. Danish Prime Minister Mette Frederiksen says it strengthens common security in the Arctic and the North Atlantic area and therefore is great for NATO and Europe as well. She goes on to say the deal will recognise the sovereignty and territorial integrity of the Kingdom of Denmark and the Greenlandic people's right to self-determination. For his part, Greenland's Prime Minister says he's on the verge of concluding an agreement that ensures and strengthens the island's security. Jens Frederik Nielsen says it recognises Greenland's interests and it's a place for international cooperation. He says it will lead to the benefit of us all. Our chief US correspondent, Alan Fisher, is in Washington, D.C., with more on what the deal could mean.
2: Well, Donald Trump sees this as a huge strategic victory. You'll remember that he has in the past offered to buy Greenland and threatened to invade Greenland. That even led NATO to move more troops into the area, concerned that they were about to come under attack from a fellow NATO member. Well, on his Truth Social platform, Donald Trump says that they have reached a deal which will give them permanent control over security in Greenland and address all of their concerns. Now, it's thought that Donald Trump will look to expand the number of US bases in Greenland. He sees it as an important step in his Golden Dome missile program. He wants to place interceptors and also trackers there. He sees this as a huge strategic win, something American presidents have talked about for a very long time, but he has actually managed to deliver. Now, as for the Danes, they say that the deal will be signed next week. We think on the edges of the United Nations General Assembly in New York. Donald Trump will be there at the beginning of the week. But it also has to go through parliamentary approval in Denmark and in Greenland. So it's not quite a done deal yet. But the Danish are saying that this protects the integrity of Greenland and also the sovereignty enjoyed by both Greenland and Denmark at this point. What is interesting is that in all the time Donald Trump has been talking about what he wanted to do with Greenland and take over Greenland, he talked a lot about rare earth minerals. This isn't mentioned in either the statement from the Danish and the Greenlandic side, or indeed from Donald Trump on his social media platform. Alan Fisher, Al Jazeera, Washington.
0: Greenland is the world's largest island, similar in size to Mexico, but home to just 56,000 people. It's rich in minerals, such as graphite and copper, as well as lithium, a rare earth element used to make cell phones and electric vehicles. Greenland provides the shortest route from North America to Europe, making it an important player in global shipping. It's also part of NATO and hosts a US military base that houses a missile warning system. Well, Michael Olesen is a senior researcher at the Danish Institute for International Studies. Now, he says he hopes the deal will finally end the uncertainty that's persisted since Trump returned to office and said he wanted to acquire the Danish territory.
3: First of all, we don't know the exact details of the agreement yet. We have some indications of what the deal is about, but primarily from the US side. So we have to take everything with a grain of salt. But I mean, from a Greenlandic and Danish perspective, I guess this is an opening for an actual end of this crisis that has been dragging on for more than a year and a half with the US. So from a Danish and Greenlandic perspective, that prospect of potentially ending the crisis now is very positive. Now, what we hear from the US side, it seems to be revolving around a permanency of the agreement. The extent to which it is more permanent than the existing agreement is as yet unclear. But it also has to do with

0: excluding Russia and China from Greenland, excluding them, barring them from having military bases. This is a bit of a stipulation that I think that the Danes and the Greenlanders will have had less trouble with, because the Danes and the Greenlanders have no wish for Russia or China to have bases in Greenland. So there are a lot of things we don't know, but overall, I think the positive thing to zoom in on here is that it has the potential to end the crisis, and also, I should add, without the loss of sovereignty for Denmark and Greenland.
1: Yemen's Ansarullah Houthis are pushing towards the city of Ma'rib. Over the past week, the group has been gaining ground in government-held positions. Now, the Houthis are advancing east on Ma'rib, the government's last remaining stronghold in the north of the country and a major gas and oil hub. Fighting also continues around the largest third largest city, rather, Taiz, on the west coast. Al Jazeera's Hadil Al-Yamani is there, but first, Mohammed Al-Qadi has more from Ma'rib.
2: Yemeni government forces said they targeted Houthi positions in three airstrikes at the Umrish camp and Aqabat Umla'a in southern Ma'rib governorate. The camp and the positions targeted serve as support centers and positions, as well as movement routes for the Houthis on the southern front. If we move to Lahj governorate, specifically to the front around the mountain heights of Kahboob, Yemeni government forces say they inflicted heavy losses on the Houthis and prevented them from taking control or attempting to take control of these strategic heights. These commanding heights overlook the Bab al-Mandab Strait and the surrounding areas. Control of the Bab al-Mandab Strait remains incomplete unless these strategic heights are also controlled.
3: From here in Taiz City, where I am standing, government forces carried out early morning airstrikes targeting Houthi positions, destroying weapons and armored vehicles used to shell government troops elsewhere. Along the mountain chain in rural Taiz al-Qardaha, Makbana, al-Wazir, some of the heaviest fighting is taking place because the terrain is extremely difficult. But government forces say they are advancing and have retaken several positions, helped by residents who are supporting them. Front lines that fall one day are sometimes retaken the next, backed by government air power. The battles are intense and complicated further by rugged terrain and intermittent rain. The Houthis are deploying significant assets to the West Coast Front, trying to open a gap that would allow them to secure the western coastline of Taiz, including the port city of Mocha, the surrounding areas, and Bab al-Mandab. Whoever controls this mountain is in range of forces on the ground. That's why it's difficult to say Mocha is held by one side or the other. Neither has full dominance, and the area remains forcibly contested. Government forces advance at times and lose ground at others. The Houthis also move in heavy armor and manpower, gaining ground and then pulling back hours later. All this is driving the displacement of tens of thousands of civilians from the western coast areas, both south of Hodeidah and in Taiz, especially al-Wazir. Some families are sheltering more than seven displaced households in a single home. The most vulnerable, children, women and the elderly, are bearing the brunt. Many were already displaced once and have now been forced to flee again as the fighting intensifies. Their humanitarian situation is extremely difficult. They left in a rush with almost no belongings after the joint Saudi-Yemeni government forces announced a redeployment. Most have received no formal assistance, relying on community initiatives and donations from individuals.
1: Now, a multinational naval coalition is preparing to deploy forces to protect shipping in the Red Sea, Gulf of Aden and Bab al-Mandab Strait. The group is made up of 14 countries, including Saudi Arabia, Pakistan, Turkey and Qatar. Now, no date has been announced for the deployment, but the coalition's commander says forces are being integrated under a unified command. The move comes amid heightened threats to freedom of navigation in the region.
4: The Multinational Maritime Defense Coalition, or the MMDC, is a collective defense cooperation. Aims at a growing threats and challenge to the global maritime security in Bab al-Mandab, Red Sea, and Gulf of Aden. It aims to ensure the freedom of navigation, protect the international trade routes, energy supply, as well as to ensure the safety of the international shared interest in the area.
1: Joining me here in the studio now is Sultan Barakati. He's a professor of public policy at the Hamad bin Khalifa University. Good to have you with us.
5: Thanks.
1: So how significant is it that they're at least announcing a naval, multinational naval coalition will be deployed?
5: Well, it will only become significant if there has been a real threat to the shipping route in Bab al-Mandab. So far, the Houthis have been very, very careful.
1: Well, they threaten the Saudi ships, right?
5: They're threatening selectively the Saudi ships, but they are largely observing their agreement with the United States, which was struck back in May last year. And it is in their interest to keep the United States out of this. It's also in the United States' interest not to get involved because of the midterm elections. So I think this coalition is probably more about showing moral support to the Saudis.
1: You don't think it'll actually be deployed then?
5: I doubt it. I think there are other coalitions been announced in the past in relation to the Houthis in particular. There have been more than three. And before that, in relation to Daesh and others, it takes a long, long time for these coalitions to come together. If they're not already organized and they don't have joint command and so on, it's going to take some time for them to come into action.
1: Is this a model that could be replicated in the Strait of Hormuz, or is that simply too difficult waters to charter?
5: I think it would be impossible, and if it was possible, it would have happened already. In the Gulf of Hormuz, it was very, very different. The whole war against Iran was instigated by Israel, and then who dragged in the United States. And as you saw, the world refused to join Trump in that war, and no coalitions were put together, including from the Arab states, who have suffered the majority of the damage. So I don't think that is likely at the moment.
1: All right, coming back to Yemen, for the first time, we've seen alerts put out in the Saudi capital. How serious a development is that?
5: I mean, it depends on the scale of it and whether there have been genuine attacks and intensive attacks or not. But I'm sure the Saudis are trying to make sure that they're on alert all the time. A couple of days ago, we heard about alerts in Mecca, Medina, and so on, and that came to nothing. So it could be a combination of being careful and watchful and maybe misinterpreting some of the attacks or exaggerating the size of those attacks. But again, it's not in the interest of the Houthis at this moment to push the Saudis too much, because you could see from their movement on the ground, their real objective is to get control of Yemen. And they're pushing in all directions. Now they're moving east of the country, not just towards the western coast. So that is what's on their mind.
1: And they seem to be making progress. And it begs the question, what changed for them to make these kinds of advances when things were stalemated for at least, three years?
5: I think they've gained a lot from their political position and their military position when it came to Gaza. They've gained a lot amongst the Yemeni people in terms of support. Mm. And some of this went beyond the ideological division that existed before. Mm. The Yemenis, by nature, are very nationalistic, and they were very supportive of the Palestinian cause.
1: Divisions between the Saudis and Emiratis, did that play a role in weakening the anti-Houthi alliance, if we can call it that?
5: It has, in a sense, but that weakening was very far. That was in the south of Yemen. Mm. I think on the northern front, some analysts say that maybe the Emiratis are undermining the Saudis on purpose and so on. I personally doubt that. I don't think the Emirates will take that risk with Saudi either. But in general, the fragmentation of the so-called legitimate government, or the one that is recognized internationally, has not helped. And the fact that they've spent 2 or 3 years without building their own institutions within the country has made it much more difficult for them to regain the legitimacy and the confidence of the population in Yemen.
1: Okay, Sultan Barakat, Professor of Public Policy at Hamad bin Khalifa University. Thanks so much for coming
5: in. Thank you.
1: In Gaza, makeshift schools are preparing to welcome thousands of young people returning to formal education for the first time in years. But teachers and students are still facing major challenges, from a lack of basic supplies to the constant threat of Israeli attacks. Ibrahim Al-Khalili spoke to some of them in Gaza City about their

0: hopes for the year ahead.
1: For years, mornings like this were taken away from children in Gaza. Now, they are getting ready for school again. But the journey back to the classroom has been anything but normal. The roads they take to school are damaged, and the threat of Israeli attacks remains part of daily life. And this is what they are walking towards, a school being built from the wooden pallets used to bring humanitarian aid into Gaza. They line up to go inside, a simple routine that has been out of reach for years.
2: Today we have returned to school. We are teaching in wooden classrooms made from pallets. While these classrooms are certainly better than teaching in tents, we still hope to see our schools rebuilt in more adequate spaces made available for education.
1: But rebuilding classrooms is only part of the challenge. Many families can't afford the basics their children need to return to school.
2: School supplies are very expensive, and not all parents can afford to provide their children with what they need. As teachers, our responsibility is to ease the burden on our students and provide them with the psychological support before focusing on their academic needs.
3: Across Gaza, the return to school is happening in the shadow of a much bigger loss. According to the UN, around 700,000 children aged 4 to 17 in Gaza have missed almost 3 years of school. Nearly 98% of school buildings have been damaged, and more than 93% need major rehabilitation or reconstruction. And 420,000 children still have no face-to-face learning.
1: Juri Abu Khattab is 8, part of a generation whose early school years have been interrupted by war. For now, she has somewhere to start.
4: I came back to school and was so happy to see my friends. We're going to learn so many things here. I'm going to do well and become a dentist.
1: But teachers say that to make classrooms fit for their students, more building materials must be allowed to enter the strip. Even then, it may not be enough space, as many of the schools that survived the war are now shelters for displaced.
5: Keep the schools running no matter what, even if it's a tent, even if the teachers do not take that enough salary, even if the students have one notebook, at least he can write his name on it. Not staying at home or in a tent, which is his home right now, and just thinking about war and hearing the drones and thinking about killing and murdering. When he comes to school, at least for 3 hours during the day, we show him that this is your right to study, this is your right to smile, this is your right to be in a class among your students or among your friends. And this is something that we are insisting on. The schools are not schools in Gaza. Those are like makeshifts or tents. Schools are not real ones, and they are lacking everything related to school, but it has the spirit of the school, the soul of the school. And this is what makes the students love it, because we are missing our schools that the Israelis destroyed. We are missing our universities, our educational institutions. So once there is a school opening in the area, you find everyone is happy. Everyone, the old one and the young one. Not because it's a school, but because it represents hope and dream again.
0: Police in the Spanish territory of Ceuta are moving hundreds of migrants to a new camp. Many have been sleeping on the beach for weeks after crossing the border from Morocco in search of a better life in Europe. The government says 10,000 migrants are currently stranded in the territory, but the new camp can only house 1,700. And when police began relocating people, chaos broke out. Peter Smith reports from Ceuta.
6: This was meant to be a controlled operation, a police march to move thousands of stranded migrants off the beaches of Ceuta. Instead, it created chaos. This all started with the promise of shelter. Those who have spent weeks now sleeping on the beach here were told there was a new camp for them, a place with a bed, somewhere to wash. The migrants were marched there under police escort.

0: But word spread, there would be nowhere near enough space for everyone. Desperate and exhausted, some started surging forward. Police fired rubber bullets and drew their batons. People here say officers were heavy-handed. The blood tells its own story. But amid this crush, there were also moments of kindness. When one man collapsed, another of the migrants, together with a police officer, lifted him out of the crowd. It's been a month and a half now since more than 70,000 people were steered to the Spanish enclave of Ceuta by misinformation and the search of a better life. Around 10,000 remain, according to the Spanish government, but the temporary shelter offered room for only around 1,700 adult men. For those who did not make it, this is where they are having to spend another night, and it's clear why the situation is becoming so desperate. Because after 7 weeks of this humanitarian crisis on the doorstep of Europe, and there is still not enough help for those who need it, instead, people are having to compete against each other for what little support they can get here in Ceuta. For those who made it inside, there is at least some temporary relief. But for those who arrived at the end of July, tonight marks a grim milestone, their 50th night stranded here. Peter Smith, Al Jazeera, Ceuta.
1: Google has confirmed to Al Jazeera its artificial intelligence system Gemini hacked into three companies. It's the latest example of the technology going rogue. Industry leaders OpenAI, Meta and Anthropic have also reported similar incidents. Google says the system found public information online and guest credentials to access websites it thought were part of a test. It says changes have been made to its testing process. Andrew McCullen is an AI and security consultant and a guest fellow at the University of Melbourne in Australia. Now, he says this incident highlights the risks of technology.
2: We have all these AI systems that are kind of being let loose free on the internet, but we don't really have strong ways of really understanding what they're doing or really controlling them. And so we're seeing these companies repeatedly being shown to have hacked into real public websites. Now, of course, when I say that AI systems are hacking into these websites, that sounds like it's just the robot kind of doing it by itself. But it's really important to remember that these systems are able to do this because of decisions that the companies like OpenAI and Google and Anthropic, where they've chosen to give these AI agents capacity. And those choices have then led to these security failures, which have led to these agents hacking websites. AI hackers act like a regular hacker does. They try and explore systems to try and understand what the vulnerabilities are, and to then try and kind of break through those things and kind of work around things like two-factor authentication. So in the same way that a human hacker would explore lots of different vulnerabilities and lots of different directions, an AI hacker is doing the same sort of thing. The difference between an AI hacker and a human hacker is that an AI hacker has, in some cases, like the computing power of Google behind it, which means it can explore a lot more potential avenues for trying to compromise these websites. And it gives it a lot more capacity than potentially a human hacker, where they have to be kind of manually testing these things and kind of working through these things by hand. Instead, essentially, is automating all those processes.
1: Campaigners from across the US political divide are uniting against the rise of AI and the data centers that power the new technology. Facing a backlash from voters, Virginia's governor has just signed new rules requiring their developers to be more accountable. Al Jazeera's Richard Gaisford reports from Alexandria in Virginia.
3: In a country with deep political divides, a fight against the growth of data centres and the unrestricted development of artificial intelligence is bringing together some unlikely allies.
4: Congress is going to be forced to act.
3: Amy Kremer is a Republican who's taken to the road in what's described as a bipartisan revolt against data centres, putting her at odds with the president and America's biggest technology companies.
4: Why do we not have a voice in how this technology is being shoved down our throats? I didn't vote for this, and I have seen the American people rise up and stop things when they want to stop it and get things done when they want to get things done. And that's where my faith and hope lies, is within the American people.
3: The Republican administration

0: Nation sees AI very differently as a race that the United States needs to win.
1: We know that the Chinese are engaged in this long-term AI race against the United States. We want to make sure the United States, we do things smartly, but we stay ahead of the curve.
0: But famous faces on opposite sides of U.S. politics aren't buying it, sharing a stage this week to demand restrictions on AI development across America.
2: Bringing their data centers.
0: Here in Alexandria, in Virginia, campaigners want to stop the construction of a data center and power station that runs it.
3: I use AI just like everyone else. It's just these don't belong in extreme proximity to residents.
0: Virginia has the highest concentration of data centers in the world. Now, after a political backlash, the state's governor is tightening controls.
4: The truth is, states can address only so much when it comes to the rise of AI. But one way that we can make an impact here in Virginia is to lead on data center accountability. And that's exactly what we're doing today.
0: This bus will now drive 8,000 miles across the U.S. to the West Coast, stopping in small towns where campaigners hope to turn local concerns about data centers into a nationwide political issue. Richard Gaisford, Al Jazeera, Virginia.
5: Still ahead on Al Jazeera.
6: I'm Paul Rees in Norway, 300 kilometers north of the Arctic Circle. Or at least, I think I am. The satellite signals allowing the GPS system to work have been interfered with. I'll tell you how and why. That report coming up.
7: It's giving you the news, but it's leaving out the agent who killed them, and it's leaving out the fact that they were killed.
8: AI chatbots, the latest effort by Israel to shape what people read about the country online.
9: He wants to create an alternative reality and inhabit that reality.
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11: 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The state and the mainstream media still in some ways control the narrative.
12: The Listening Post decodes the media on Al Jazeera. Hearing the facts.
13: It's hard to believe this was a village full of houses just a few days ago.
12: Asking questions.
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12: Reporting from the action.
15: Here in Gaza, doctors are being forced to amputate the limbs of patients.
12: With the latest global news and insightful documentaries, Al Jazeera's teams across the world bring you closer to the heart of the story.

0: You're watching Al Jazeera. Time to recap our headlines now. US President Donald Trump says he's reached a new security agreement with Denmark over Greenland. It's expected to be signed on the sidelines of the UN General Assembly session in New York next week. Trump says Washington will immediately begin expanding its military presence on the self-governing Arctic island. A multinational naval coalition is preparing to deploy forces to protect shipping in the Red Sea, Gulf of Aden and Bab el-Mandeb Strait. It's made up of 14 countries, including Saudi Arabia, Pakistan, Turkey and Qatar. Google has confirmed to Al Jazeera its artificial intelligence system Gemini hacked into three companies. It says, quote, the model found public information online and guest credentials to access websites. It's day two of voting in Russia's first parliamentary election since the full-scale invasion of Ukraine in 2022. Millions have been casting their ballots in what Russian President Vladimir Putin describes as the country's most important domestic political event. Dmitry Medvedenko reports from a polling state in Moscow.
1: Official voter turnout at the end of day one of three in Russia's parliamentary election was around 30%, which is rather high. But take a look around. There's only one voter here in this hall polling station in downtown Moscow. Everybody else here you see either work for the election commission or observers or security. So this mismatch perhaps will be explained by the fact that quite a few people were encouraged to vote online. We've actually seen the Russian president do so. There's a video that several media have described as awkward, where Vladimir Putin appears to be squinting at the monitor as he's trying to navigate the process. But those who didn't vote online get at least two ballots, because there's also municipal elections in some of the regions. And how it works in Russia, there's 450 seats in the lower house of parliament. Half of them go through the nationwide party list. The other half are single-seat constituencies. So every region is represented by at least one seat, and then highly populated regions get more. So Moscow gets 16. Crimea and occupied Ukraine get at least 10. So if you look at the nationwide party list, you will notice that number two is missing from this list, because that was actually a number assigned to the Yabloko party, the only one that was campaigning to stop the war. And it was barred from running by the Supreme Court. But if you look at the single seat constituency list for this polling station, this lady, for example, is actually a member of the Yabloko party. So individuals are still allowed to run. Dmitry Medvedenko, Al Jazeera, Moscow.
0: Andrei Kortunov is a Russia affairs analyst and former director general of Russian International Affairs Council. He joins us live from Moscow. Good to have you with us. So, will the hardship of this war, especially the fallout from the Ukrainian attacks on Russian energy facilities, are you seeing it playing out at all in what we've seen so far of this election?
2: Well, it might have an impact, but it does not necessarily mean that it will increase the influence of the opposition in Russia. On the contrary, it might create a rally around the flag phenomenon, so Russians would rather support the leadership given the hard geopolitical environment and the hardships that they have to go through.
0: How important is it for the Kremlin to get a result that most people think it's a given that United Russia is going to maintain control of the Duma? But how important is the margin of victory, and whether the Kremlin can present that as a mandate for the war, support for the war?
2: Well, you know, I think that it is really important for the leadership to have these elections, and especially to have high participation to elections. First of all, it's a kind of political barometer, and though the United Russia party is likely to win, but the performance of other parties will also be very indicative. For instance, if we have a stronger support for communists and other leftist candidates, that would suggest that the authorities should pay more attention to social programs to confront polarization and to maybe introduce some egalitarian initiatives. However, if we see more support going to the rightist forces, that might become a green light for more radical structural reforms in the Russian economy. So it is important. Also, I think that symbolically, especially we know that in Ukraine, presidential elections that were scheduled to take place in spring of 2024 were postponed till after the war. However, in Russia, they can still claim that despite the special military operation, the elections will go according to schedule. And of course, that would be yet another symbol of the resilience of the Russian political system.
0: Let me jump in, Andrei, and say, though, what critics would point out, though, is that the fact that Yabloko is not running in these elections, they're not allowed to run in the elections, that does set back the you know, the ability to show the full spectrum of political will in this election.
2: Oh, that is right. I think that the spectrum represented in the election is not full, and indeed some radical groups are not only Yabloko but other radical groups are not allowed to take part in the election. However, even within this limited political spectrum, there is a certain pluralism of opinions, especially on social and economic reforms, and some parties are not critical.

0: not as broad as some people would like it to be, but it is not just, you know, that all the parties take absolutely the same positions on every critical issue that the country faces.
1: Okay, thank you very much, Andrei Kortunov, Russia Affairs Analyst and former Director General of the Russian International Affairs Council. Thank you for joining us. Millions of Germans will go to the polls on Sunday to elect new parliaments in two eastern states. The race in Berlin is wide open, but in Mecklenburg-Vorpommern, the governing Social Democrats are neck and neck with the far-right Alternative for Germany, or AfD. The SPD says it's the best hope to thwart the far-right, but the AfD is promising to cut costs of living. And as Dominic Kane reports from Mecklenburg, many people say affordability is the biggest issue.
2: Mecklenburg-Vorpommern is one of Germany's largest states by land area, but in terms of population, it's one of the smallest. And yet, the fight for votes here is being watched across the nation. One of the central issues is the cost of living. Gabriele Kiso is a pensioner. She says everyday items now cost so much that she does much of her shopping in Poland. She drove us to the fuel station she uses across the border, where a litre of unleaded petrol costs around 80 US cents less than back home. Gabriele says while she can still manage the higher costs right now, many people in her region can't and are worried.
3: Those who can no longer cope with their lives and the expenses they have, I think they clearly understand. But now people are becoming increasingly more dissatisfied because they have to limit their spending so much.
2: Which helps explain why the federal government announced late on Friday plans to cut VAT on fuel for 3 months by around 20 US cents, provided all the states agree. One party promising to change things is the far-right Alternative for Germany, or AfD. Fresh from its victory in Saxony-Anhalt 2 weeks ago, its lead candidate says his is now the People's Party.
4: More and more people here are feeling a sense of optimism, a desire for change. Now we need to get things moving so that things finally change. What really matters is the manifesto we've adopted, and that's a sound center-right conservative manifesto.
2: Manuela Schwesig of the Social Democrats disagrees. She's led the state government for the past 9 years. Her party calls her Die Frau gegen Blau, the woman against blue, the color of the AfD. She accepts the cost of living is a serious problem and says she is listening.
5: We are trying to help where we can. For example, free daycare centers have given mothers and fathers hundreds more dollars per month than before. We also have an apprentice and senior ticket. 40,000 pensioners have been able to save money through this. And we're also investing in affordable housing.
6: Surveys suggest she is one of the most popular Social Democrat politicians in Germany. Her party clearly thinks that she's a winner. But do the voters agree? We'll find out on Sunday. Dominic Kane, Al Jazeera, in Mecklenburg-Vorpommern.
1: Aircraft, ships, power grids and financial markets all rely on satellite signals. But these signals can be disrupted or interfered with by civilian or state actors. Now in the Arctic, engineers are spending a week testing their own technology under attack. The goal? To find out what works and what fails, and what needs to be replaced before someone else exploits the weaknesses. Paul Rees reports from Blake in Norway.
7: A menace is looming above this remote Arctic village, one that could bring down banking systems, energy grids and transport. Government agencies and tech companies have come here to the JAMA test event to see what happens when Global Navigation Satellite Systems, or GNSS, are deliberately disrupted. Cars and aircraft are being jammed and spoofed by signals that mess with their ability to identify their location. Up here on the mountain is the main high-powered jammer, sending interference far out across the Norwegian Sea. There are also antenna embedded just over the ridge, turning this mountain into a shield, stopping the interference from spreading out over Swedish, Finnish and Russian airspace. The problem with satellite signals is that they're weak by the time they reach Earth. That makes them easy to overpower, whether by someone trying to hide a stolen vehicle or an army disrupting navigation in a conflict zone. Driving around this area, my car's GPS can't pinpoint where we are. Real-world

0: consequences can be much worse.
1: For example, helicopters coming to land and save people during traffic accidents might be hampered on their approach and hinder them from actually helping the people.
0: Ordinary GPS is simple to tamper with, but interference from this military truck also managed to jam up a convoy of cars loaded with sophisticated satellite systems. Drones struggle too, useful to know when they're being used as weapons of war. There are three main ways to interfere with a satellite signal. Jamming is noise that drowns out the real signal, spoofing is a lie that tells the receiver it's somewhere else, and meekening replays a signal so it looks genuine but has arrived late. This can play a role in geopolitics as well as geolocation. Norway's neighbour Sweden has accused Russia of disrupting satellite navigation signals at sea. And that can be done by manipulating not just location, but time.
2: Most people don't realise that accurate position you get as the blue dot in your phone is actually underpinned by really, really accurate timing systems. For the power grid, it's become more and more reliant on accurately timestamp measurements from the whole grid so that you can do corrections and prevent a collapse of the grid.
0: The end game of jammer test is to make the systems more sceptical when the information they receive doesn't make sense. The interference here is controlled. Beyond this corner of the Arctic, the vulnerability is real. Paul Rees, Al Jazeera, Blake, Norway.
3: Thousands have gathered in Kosovo's capital, Pristina, in protest over the conviction of the country's former president. Earlier this week, a tribunal at The Hague sentenced Hashim Thaçi to 25 years in prison for war crimes. The tribunal found those crimes were committed during Kosovo's struggle for independence from Serbia in the 1990s. Guinea has agreed to a $300 million bauxite mining deal with Swiss company Glencore. Under the agreement, up to 12 million tonnes of ore will be shipped each year from the world's top exporter. It'll be transported by rail from Sangaredi, 135 kilometres inland, to the coastal port of Kamsar, where it'll be loaded onto ships for export. But for families living beside the railway, the country's mineral wealth comes with a price. Fears for their safety. Nicholas Huck reports.
4: They can feel it coming. A low rumble, then the ground shakes. So do the walls. It's so loud, like an earthquake passing through the suburbs of the capital, Conakry. It's a freight train loaded with bauxite destined for China to make aluminum for cans, cars, and phones. A journey from deep inside the forests of one of the world's poorest countries to one of the world's richest, past Nabi Yaya's home, leaving his family and his community in the dust.
5: The train passes by our home at least three times a day. While it may certainly benefit the state, for us it brings nothing but hardship. If the state could relocate us to another place, it would make a big difference.
4: In August, a train operated by Russian aluminum giant Rusal derailed outside Conakry, leaving several injured.
6: I can see that, thank God, the accident has not resulted in any serious consequences. All necessary measures are being taken to prevent any negative impact on the environment.
4: The train was carrying alumina and caustic soda, a corrosive chemical that can cause severe burns, damage lungs if inhaled, and cause blindness on contact with the eyes.
7: When a spill occurs, we need to identify the chemicals involved, analyze and examine them thoroughly, and assess their potential impact on human health and the environment.
4: Guinea is already the world's largest bauxite exporter. Now a deal with commodities giant Glencore will put up to 12 million tons a year on international markets. For Nabi Yaya comes the prospect of more trains. For families along the tracks, more uncertainty and more pollution. The school beside the railway is already crumbling. Rights groups say these families should be relocated. For now, they watch Guinea's mineral wealth roll past their doorstep. A better life still out of reach. Nicholas Hawke, Al Jazeera.
3: Nepalese rescuers have recovered 11 bodies from a flooded hydropower tunnel in Rasua. It's been more than 3 weeks since a glacial collapse triggered a flash flood that killed hundreds and left thousands missing. A joint rescue team from the Nepali Army and the hydropower project found the bodies trapped in a metal gate

0: buried in mud. The search for additional missing people is still underway. Meanwhile, climate activists in Nepal held a candlelight vigil for the victims of the flash flood. Activists are calling for a greater action on climate change as rising temperatures have weakened glaciers in the Himalayas. And Central Asia is redrawing the map of global trade. New routes between China and Europe and the Middle East are opening as countries diversify beyond Russia. That's positioning the region as a transit hub between East and West. Sam Bin Javed reports from the China-Kyrgyz border, where projects stalled for decades are now moving ahead.
1: Nearly 4,000 metres above sea level, the Badal crossing between Kyrgyzstan and China is one of the highest in the world. Here, machinery is hard at work, converting a limited crossing into a full freight route by next year. Officials say this and other routes will shorten transit between China, Russia and Europe by hundreds of kilometres. For centuries, these mountains made Kyrgyzstan a crossroads, but also a barrier. Now, Kyrgyzstan is attempting to turn the ancient Silk Road route into something new, not just for movement of goods, but also an anchor for trade and investment. China is already central to that calculation.
2: If we learn to trade with China using the examples of Laos and Vietnam, who dramatically expanded direct trade with China, we will succeed. Between 2030 and the 2050s, we aim to make significant economic breakthrough so that by 2050, our national GDP reaches at least $200 billion, placing us among the world's middle-income nations. Over the past 5 years, Kyrgyzstan has ranked among the top three countries registered in the UN system for the most stable and rapid economic growth.
1: The economic case being put forward is that 11.1% of growth in 2025 is one of the fastest rates in the world, according to the World Bank. That's driven by consumption, investment, and a construction boom. For two decades, these projects were stuck. Now, despite financing disputes, constraints and geopolitics, they're moving.
3: Kyrgyzstan's geography has taken on new value with railroads, highways, trade corridors, and the government wants to use this as leverage. But the wider question remains whether Central Asia can transform itself from being a space between Russia, China and becoming a power hub of its own.
1: So these corridors offer something more valuable than speed. The China-Kyrgyzstan-Uzbekistan Railway is being called a game-changer. More than 500 kilometres linking Kashgar to eastern Uzbekistan, over 300 of them cutting through Kyrgyzstan. 26 of 29 tunnels and many of the 50 planned bridges are already under construction through Kyrgyz mountain terrain. But the World Bank says the country remains vulnerable as it is dependent on gold, remittances and re-export trade towards Russia. Inflation hit 8.2% last year and is poised to climb. Growth is expected to slow to around 6%. The central bank has raised interest rates to 12%, and a fiscal surplus a year ago is projected to tip into deficit. A country that still calls Russia a strategic ally is quietly reshaping its economy with China's help and trying to leverage its geographic advantage to position itself as a future crossroads between China and Europe. Osama bin Javed, Al Jazeera, Issyk-Kul region near the China-Kyrgyzstan border.
0: Still ahead on Al Jazeera, the Asian Games officially underway as Japan hosts its first multi-sports event in 5 years.
4: In-depth analysis of the day's headlines.
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7: Who ordered the police to treat civilian protesters as enemies of the state?
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10: 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All this assures us is that the fighting will restart again, and this is just a pause.
4: Inside story on Al Jazeera.
11: In Madagascar, most families can't afford the cost of tuition, transport, and living expenses.
12: Factories like this could use better machines, but those machines will replace workers, and that also means jobs will be lost. Hundreds of people are missing, and the search is being made all the more difficult as the rain continues.

0: The Asian Games officially gets underway on Saturday in Japan. It's the country's first multi-sport event since the COVID-restricted Tokyo Olympics 5 years ago. Now, the opening ceremony has started in host city Nagoya. Japan welcomes more than 11,000 athletes from 45 nations across 43 sports. It's set to be the most star-studded Asian Games of all time. Sahil Malik looks at some of the biggest names to look out for.
1: Around 11,000 athletes will compete at the Aichi Nagoya Asian Games. Here are 10 big names to look out for. In 10th spot, we have the so-called unkillable Demon King, Lee Faker Sung-hyuk. The South Korean esports gamer is one of the best League of Legends players in the world. At 9, home favorite, Haruka Kitaguchi. The javelin thrower is aiming for gold, having triumphed at the Paris Olympics. Next up, Carlos Yulo of the Philippines. He won 2 gymnastics titles at the last summer games. At 7, Chinese swimmer Pan Chan Le. He's the Asian and Olympic 100-meter freestyle champion and world record holder. And watch out for badminton world number one, South Korea's An Se-young. She's another Olympic gold medalist looking to defend her Asian Games crown. Number 5 is double Olympic table tennis champion Wang Chu-chin. He heads to Aichi Nagoya sitting top of the world rankings. Then we have Japan's swimming queen, Rikako Ike, who's looking to cap a remarkable comeback story after surviving cancer. At 3, Pakistan's Arshad Nadeem. The Olympic javelin champion hasn't hit top form yet this season, but he's hoping to deliver his best in Japan. Taking second spot, Jasprit Bumrah. He headlines a star-studded India cricket squad primed to retain their T20 title. And at number one, who else but tennis sensation Alex Ayala. The 21-year-old recently became the first player from the Philippines to win a WTA Tour title, and she's expected to be a huge draw in Japan. Sohail Malik, Al Jazeera.
0: Amina Orfi has become the youngest women's world number one in the history of squash. She won the Qatar Classic here in Doha, as Tom Seisland explains.
2: The ball's not up. Amina Orfi has made history for the second time.
3: Amina Orfi only turned 19 in June, but she's already a world champion and now she's the number one player in the world. In a battle for that number one spot, she beat fellow Egyptian Hania El Hamami in 5 games to climb to the very top.
4: It honestly feels insane. I can't describe the feeling. To do that and to win the world championships in the same year is something unbelievable. I set my sights to reach world number one towards mid-season, so by December, and so to do it within the first 2 weeks of the season is a massive achievement for me.
3: She's yet another success story from her nation. The past 11 women's world champions are from Egypt. Her next major goal will be to qualify for the Olympics, with the sport making its debut at the Los Angeles Games in 2028.
4: It's very exciting for squash, and I think everyone in squash knows that Egypt is the best country in squash, and so our games for sure is going to be the most competitive and the most difficult, but yeah, hopefully, I mean, whoever wins, then it's great for our country.
5: The top 8 players in the world qualify automatically for the Olympics. The top 3 women are from Egypt. Given that each nation has a maximum 2 spots available, there will be a battle for that podium in Los Angeles.
3: And Mustafa Assal will hope to win gold for Egypt too. The world number one won the Qatar Classic for the 3rd time. Nicknamed the Raging Bull, his controversial style of play divides opinion amongst fellow players. But it was an incident-free victory against Frenchman Victor Kwan. An Olympic medal is the only thing missing from Assal's trophy cabinet.
6: It's everything. It's everything, to be honest, you know. I mean, this is the only one thing left for me, and I guess I'm going to retire afterwards if I can get the gold medal. I mean, it's just so important stage for us, that the squash in LA 28, and hopefully for the next all the years and all the Olympic stages, you know, squash going to be in every, you know, in every occasion.
3: Assal's immediate focus will be on the Egyptian Open next month. Almost $400,000 are up for grabs for the winner of his home tournament. Tom Sizend, Al Jazeera.
0: That brings us to the end of this show, but the good news is Per is back in just a moment with another full bulletin, so stay with us here on Al Jazeera.
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8: Crazed militants let loose with gunfire on police.
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13: Disciplined and tough. For 15 years, Kurdish women fought on the front lines in Syria's war as the Women's Protection Units, the YPJ, notably in the fight against ISIL. But despite proving themselves in battle, the YPJ's commander says the government told her Syrian society isn't ready yet to have women in the army. The women disagree.
14: For the new Syria to be democratic and just, women must have a role everywhere.
15: At the height of the conflict, Kurdish officials say women made up a third of all Kurdish forces. Now, there's enormous frustration amongst most of them here that there can be no new role for them in the Syrian army just because they're women.
16: We hold the conviction that women have the ability to protect themselves without needing men.
13: The YPJ leadership says it's continuing discussions with the government to finalize the integration process of around 1,500 women. But they're training now for battles they're not likely to be allowed to fight.

0: Hello, I'm Per Nyberg. This is Al Jazeera, live from Doha. Our top stories. Donald Trump hails a new deal that he says will give the U.S. control over Greenland's security. Denmark says the pact preserves the island's sovereignty. Fighting expands between the Ansar al-Houthis and Saudi-backed Yemeni government. We report from two cities on the front lines. Also ahead, a new school year begins in Gaza with an education system devastated by 3 years of Israeli attacks.
1: I'm Paul Rees in Norway, 300 kilometres north of the Arctic Circle. Or at least, I think I am. The satellite signals allowing the GPS system to work have been interfered with. I'll tell you how and why. That report coming up.
0: U.S. President Donald Trump says he's reached a new security agreement with Denmark over Greenland. It's expected to be signed on the sidelines of the U.N. General Assembly session in New York next week. Trump says the deal will give the U.S. permanent control over the security of the island. He also says Washington will begin expanding its military presence there immediately. However, the pact is subject to parliamentary approval in Greenland and in Denmark. Trump had previously threatened to annex the territory for what he claimed were national security reasons. Now, leaders in both Denmark and Greenland have welcomed this deal, but haven't yet confirmed any specifics. Danish Prime Minister Mette Frederiksen says it's

0: strengthens common security in the Arctic and the North Atlantic area, and therefore is great for NATO and Europe as well. She goes on to say that the deal recognizes the sovereignty and territorial integrity of the Kingdom of Denmark and the Greenlandic people's right to self-determination. Now, Greenland's prime minister says he's on the verge of concluding an agreement that ensures and strengthens the island's security. Jens Fredrik Nielsen says it recognizes Greenland's interests and its place in international cooperation. And he says it is to the benefit of us all. Our U.S. chief correspondent Anna Fisher is in Washington, D.C. with more on what this deal could mean.
1: Well, Donald Trump sees this as a huge strategic victory. You'll remember that he has in the past offered to buy Greenland and threatened to invade Greenland. That even led NATO to move more troops into the area, concerned that they were about to come under attack from a fellow NATO member. Well, on his Truth Social platform, Donald Trump says that they have reached a deal which will give them permanent control over security in Greenland and address all of their concerns. Now, it's thought that Donald Trump will look to expand the number of US bases in Greenland. He sees it as an important step in his Golden Dome missile program. He wants to place interceptors and also trackers there. He sees this as a huge strategic win, something American presidents have talked about for a very long time, but he has actually managed to deliver. Now, as for the Danes, they say that the deal will be signed next week. We think on the edges of the United Nations General Assembly in New York. Donald Trump will be there at the beginning of the week. But it also has to go through parliamentary approval in Denmark and in Greenland. So it's not quite a done deal yet. But the Danish are saying that this protects the integrity of Greenland and also the sovereignty enjoyed by both Greenland and Denmark at this point. What is interesting is that in all the time Donald Trump has been talking about what he wanted to do with Greenland and take over Greenland, he talked a lot about rare earth minerals. This isn't mentioned in either the statement from the Danish and the Greenlandic side, or indeed from Donald Trump on his social media platform. Alan Fisher, Al Jazeera, Washington.
0: Well, Greenland is the world's largest island, similar in size to Mexico, but home to just 56,000 people. It's rich in minerals such as graphite and copper, as well as lithium, a rare earth element used to make cell phones and electric vehicles. Greenland provides the shortest route from North America to Europe, making it an important player in global shipping. It's also part of NATO and hosts a U.S. military base that houses a missile warning system. Mikkel Olesen is a senior researcher at the Danish Institute for International Studies. He hopes this deal will finally end the uncertainty that's persisted since Trump returned to office and said he wanted to acquire the Danish territory.
2: First of all, we don't know the exact details of the agreement yet. We have some indications of what the deal is about, but primarily from the US side. So we have to take everything with a grain of salt. But I mean, from a Greenlandic and Danish perspective, I guess this is an opening for an actual end of this crisis that has been dragging on for more than a year and a half with the US. So from a Danish and Greenlandic perspective, that prospect of potentially ending the crisis now is very positive. Now, what we hear from the US side, it seems to be revolving around a permanency of the agreement, the extent to which it is more permanent, that the existing agreement is as yet unclear, but it also have to do with excluding Russia and China from Greenland, excluding them, barring them from having military bases. This is a bit of a stipulation that I think that the Danes and the Greenlanders will have had less trouble with, because the Danes and the Greenlanders have no wish for Russia or China to have bases in Greenland. So there are a lot of things we don't know. But overall, I think the positive thing to zoom in on here is that it has the potential to end the crisis, and also, I should add, without the loss of sovereignty for Denmark and Greenland.
0: U.S. Yemen's Ansar al-Houthis are pushing towards the city of Marib. Over the past week, the group has been gaining ground in government-held positions. The Houthis are advancing east of Marib, the government's last remaining stronghold in the north of the country and a major gas and oil hub. Fighting also continues around the country's third-largest city, Taiz, on the west coast. Al Jazeera's Halil al-Yamani is there. First, though, here is Mohammed al-Qadi with more from Marib.
3: Yemeni government forces said they targeted Houthi positions in three airstrikes at the Umrish camp and Aqabat Umla'a in southern Marib governorate. The camp and the positions targeted serve as support centers and positions, as well as movement routes for the Houthis on the southern front. If we move to Lahj governorate, specifically to the front around the mountain heights of Kahboob, Yemeni government forces say they inflicted heavy losses on the Houthis and prevented them from taking control or attempting to take control of these strategic heights. These commanding heights overlook the Bab al-Mandab Strait and the surrounding areas. Control of the Bab al-Mandab Strait remains incomplete unless these strategic heights are also controlled.
4: From here in Taiz City, where I am standing, government forces carried out early morning airstrikes targeting Houthi positions, destroying weapons and armored vehicles used to shell government troops elsewhere. Along the mountain chain in rural Taiz al-Qardaha, Makbana, al-Wazir, some of the heaviest fighting is taking place because the terrain is extremely difficult, but government forces say they are advancing and have retaken several positions, helped by residents who are supporting them. Front lines that fall one day are sometimes retaken the next, backed by government air power. The battles are intense and complicated further by rugged terrain and intermittent rain. The Houthis are deploying significant assets to the West Coast Front, trying to open a gap that would allow them to secure the western coastline of Taiz, including the port city of Mocha, the surrounding areas, and Bab al-Mandab. Whoever controls this mountain is in range of forces on the ground. That's why it's difficult to say Mocha is held by one side or the other. Neither has full dominance, and the area remains forcibly contested. Government forces advance at times and lose ground at others. The Houthis also move in heavy armor and manpower, gaining ground and then pulling back hours later. All this is driving the displacement of tens of thousands of civilians from the western coast areas, both south of Hodeidah and in Taiz, especially al-Wazir. Some families are sheltering more than seven displaced households in a single home. The most vulnerable, children, women and the elderly, are bearing the brunt. Many were already displaced once and have now been forced to flee again as the fighting intensifies. Their humanitarian situation is extremely difficult. They left in a rush with almost no belongings after the joint Saudi-Yemeni government forces announced a redeployment. Most have received no formal assistance, relying on community initiatives and donations from individuals.
0: A multinational naval coalition is preparing to deploy forces to protect shipping in the Red Sea, Gulf of Aden and Bab al-Mandab Straits. The group is made up of 14 countries, including Saudi Arabia, Pakistan, Turkey and Qatar. No date has been announced, though, yet for this deployment, but the coalition's commander freedom of navigation there in the region.
5: The Multinational Maritime Defense Coalition, or the MMDC, is a collective defense cooperation. Aims at a growing threats and challenge to the global maritime security in Bab al-Mandab, Red Sea, and Gulf of Aden. It aims to ensure the freedom of navigation, protect the international trade routes, energy supply, as well as to ensure the safety of the international shared interest in the area.
0: And joining me now from the Yemeni city of Marib is Abdulkader Onin. He is an assistant professor at the University of Sabah region in Marib. Professor, good to have you on the program. So the Houthis are now pushing towards Marib, where you are. That's the government's last stronghold there in the north. Can you describe the mood there in the city? I mean, is there a sense that the Houthis are coming?
6: Okay. First, thank you for having me on the Al Jazeera English. In fact, yes, the Houthis are pushing towards Marib.

0: They have been actually pushing since long time. Maybe we'll say for the last few years, even during the truce that was announced in 2022, the Houthis did not stop pushing towards Mali, because they believe that, as you said, it is the last castle in the government on the government part, of course, here and also in Paris. But actually, the sense here, the people here have a lot of hope, and they still hold to their position that whatever the Houthis do, whatever they deploy, whatever the forces, the numbers of the forces that are deployed to Marib, to take over Marib, the people here are rest assured that that will not happen, because it has been tried before in 2019 and 2022 to 2021, that even some of the Iranian agents have said that they will be in Marib in 2021. But so far, the morale here and the people's mentality is pushing also against this deployment. Of course, the fight has intensified many times on across different axes, different areas, different regions. But so far, the Houthis could not advance an inch, let's say, towards Marib. So the geography here, the mentality of the people, the long, fight that has been going between the two sides, tell us that it will not be so easy. So the people are, of course, they are preparing, and they feel the danger, that they feel the risk, and they are taking care of that, and they are taking steps to fortify their land.
1: All right, that is Professor joining us from Marib, Abdulkader Onin. You work at the University of Sabah region there in Marib. Thank you so much for your time here on Al Jazeera. And still ahead here on Al Jazeera.
2: Nearly every school in Gaza has been damaged, and most children here don't have a classroom to return to.
1: Even though early voting in the U.S. midterms is underway in some states, the White House is still pushing to change how Americans cast their ballots.
3: In-depth analysis of the day's headlines.
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6: Who ordered the police to treat civilian protesters as enemies of the state?
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11: When the sun rises over the sea, and the waves dance in the morning light, let the sun warmth guide your way. Through the trees, across the field, every step, each passing day, this nature is a true piece of art.

You're watching Al Jazeera, our top stories this hour. U.S. President Donald Trump says he's reached a new security agreement with Denmark over Greenland. It's expected to be signed on the sidelines of the U.N. General Assembly session in New York next week. Trump says Washington will immediately begin expanding its military presence on the self-governing Arctic island. A multinational naval coalition is preparing to deploy forces to protect shipping in the Red Sea, Gulf of Aden, and the Bab el-Mandeb Strait.

0: It's made up of 14 countries, including Saudi Arabia, Pakistan, Turkey, and Qatar. Tens of thousands of children in Gaza are returning to the classroom for the start of a new year. Makeshift learning environments have been set up following nearly 3 years of Israeli attacks, which have destroyed schools. Hani Mahmoud has more from Gaza City.
1: After nearly 3 years, kids in Gaza are going back to school. And look at them. School bags are back on their shoulders. There is a real excitement that we feel in the air this morning.
2: إيش أكثر شيء أنت حابب في المدرسة هنا؟
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1: Today, September 19th, students across Gaza are starting a new school year after almost 3 years of disrupted education. For many of them, this walk is a return to a routine they have not experienced for years. But look at the roads these children have to take to get to school. Much of the landscape around them has been transformed by the war. And with the majority of the school buildings across Gaza destroyed or damaged, there are few functioning classrooms left. Many children will now learn in temporary tents. And now, one of the most familiar parts of the school morning, the assembly.
4: For many of these children, this is the first return to a structured school routine in almost 3 years.
1: And look at this. This morning assembly not only gives them the opportunity to find their friends, but also to make new ones.
4: Meeting their friends, seeing their teachers, sitting alongside their classmates. These are ordinary moments, but after years of displacement and disrupted education, they mean something different.
1: With no school supplies and no furniture, this classroom is temporary. The streets outside are still marked by destruction and war. But today, these children are back together again, learning, laughing, and starting a new year. And after 3 years, they're just excited to be back. Hani Mahmoud, Al Jazeera, from Gaza City, Palestine.
0: Well, Jawad Al-Sheikh Khalil is the director for Western Gaza at the Education Ministry. He explains the importance of reopening schools despite widespread destruction.
5: Despite the difficult conditions and the destruction of almost all facilities and infrastructure, the Ministry of Education has insisted on beginning the new school year. Classes are held in six shifts. Boys attend classes on Saturday from 2 p.m. to 4 p.m. and the girls on Sunday from 3 p.m. to 5 p.m. This is to accommodate the large number of students. Around 1,000 are enrolled, far above the school's capacity. Online education has also been made available to students who have access to electricity and the internet. But, as you know, electricity and internet access is extremely limited.
0: Aircraft, ships, power grids, and financial markets all rely on satellite signals to operate. But those signals can be disrupted. In the Arctic, engineers are attacking their own technology to see what survives and what needs replacing before someone else breaks it. Paul Rees reports from Blake in Norway.
6: A menace is looming above this remote Arctic village, one that could bring down banking systems, energy grids, and transport. Government agencies and tech companies have come here to the JAMA test event to see what happens when Global Navigation Satellite Systems, or GNSS, are deliberately disrupted. Cars and aircraft are being jammed and spoofed by signals that mess with their ability to identify their location.
7: Up here on the mountain is the main high-powered jammer, sending interference far out across the Norwegian Sea. There are also antenna embedded just over the ridge, turning this mountain into a shield, stopping the interference from spreading out over Swedish, Finnish, and Russian airspace.
6: The problem with satellite signals is that they're weak by the time they reach Earth. That makes them easy to overpower, whether by someone trying to hide a stolen vehicle or an army disrupting navigation in a conflict zone. Driving around this area, my car's GPS can't pinpoint where we are. Real-world consequences can be much worse.
8: For example, helicopters coming to land and save people during traffic accidents might be hampered on their approach and hinder them from actually helping the people.
6: Ordinary GPS is simple to tamper with, but interference from this military truck also managed to jam up a convoy of cars loaded with sophisticated satellite systems. Drones struggle too.

0: useful to know when they're being used as weapons of war. There are three main ways to interfere with a satellite signal. Jamming is noise that drowns out the real signal, spoofing is a lie that tells the receiver it's somewhere else, and meekening replays a signal so it looks genuine but has arrived late. This can play a role in geopolitics as well as geolocation. Norway's neighbour Sweden has accused Russia of disrupting satellite navigation signals at sea. And that can be done by manipulating not just location, but time.
1: Most people don't realise that accurate position you get as the blue dot in your phone is actually underpinned by really, really accurate timing systems. For the power grid, it's become more and more reliant on accurately timestamp measurements from the whole grid so that you can do corrections and prevent a collapse of the grid.
0: The end game of jammer test is to make the systems more sceptical when the information they receive doesn't make sense. The interference here is controlled. Beyond this corner of the Arctic, the vulnerability is real. Paul Rees, Al Jazeera, Blake, Norway.
2: Google has confirmed to Al Jazeera that its artificial intelligence system Gemini hacked into three companies. It's the latest example of this technology going rogue. Industry leaders OpenAI, Meta and Anthropic have also reported similar incidents. Google says the system found public information online and guest credentials to access websites it thought were part of a test. It says changes have now been made to its testing process. John Hendren has more details from Los Angeles.
3: Google confirms to Al Jazeera the latest instance in which an artificial intelligence model has hacked into a company. In this case, Google's Heather Adkins, Vice President of Security Engineering, tells us the model found public information online and guest credentials to access websites it thought were part of the test. And she goes on to say, in all three of these instances, the model stopped not completing the hack. But that is likely to raise a drumbeat of concerns that this is an industry that is getting out of human control. And the latest complaints have come from the leaders of artificial intelligence companies who have been calling for a regulation here in the United States and coordination with other countries. Now, President Donald Trump has said that is not something that's needed. All that's needed, he says, is an intelligent president in the United States. But the leaders of these companies say they are concerned about what these AI models are doing. John Hendren, Al Jazeera, Los Angeles.
2: Climate activists in Nepal have held a candlelit vigil for the victims of last month's glacier collapse and flash floods. Around 1,400 people were killed in this disaster across Nepal and the Chinese autonomous region of Tibet. Thousands more remain missing. Activists are calling for greater action on climate change as rising temperatures have weakened glaciers and permafrost in the Himalayas.
4: Nepal is among the countries at high risk of disasters globally. We will address this reality proactively before a disaster strikes rather than after. Special emphasis will be placed on risk reduction, preparedness and response. Disaster early warning systems will be implemented with the highest priority.
2: It's day two of voting in Russia's first parliamentary election since the full-scale invasion of Ukraine in 2022. Millions have been casting their ballots in what Russian President Vladimir Putin describes as the country's most important domestic political event. Dmitry Medvedenko reports from a polling station in Moscow.
5: Official voter turnout at the end of day one of three in Russia's parliamentary election was around 30%, which is rather high. But take a look around. There's only one voter here in this hall polling station in downtown Moscow. Everybody else here you see either work for the election commission or observers or security. So this mismatch perhaps will be explained by the fact that quite a few people were encouraged to vote online. We've actually seen the Russian president do so. There's a video that several media have described as awkward where Vladimir Putin appears to be squinting at the monitor as he's trying to navigate the process. But those who didn't vote online get at least two ballots because there's also municipal elections in some of the regions. And how it works in Russia, there's 450 seats in the lower house of parliament. Half of them go through the nationwide party list. The other half are single-seat constituencies. So every region is represented by at least one seat, and then highly populated regions get more. So Moscow gets 16. Crimea and occupied Ukraine get at least 10. So if you look at the nationwide party list, you will notice that number two

0: is missing from this list, because that was actually a number assigned to the Yabloko Party, the only one that was campaigning to stop the war. And it was barred from running by the Supreme Court. But if you look at the single seat constituency list for this polling station, this lady, for example, is actually a member of the Yabloko Party. So individuals are still allowed to run. Dmitry Medvedenko, Al Jazeera, Moscow.
1: And early voting for the U.S. midterm elections is underway in three states. It's the beginning of a process that'll culminate on November the 3rd, when it'll be decided which party will control Congress. Padraig Colquhoun explains how this process works.
2: Not every American votes in the same way. The reason? Well, the U.S. Constitution. It gives states the power to hold federal elections, and that means every state has its own process. Across the country, the ballots are set, the candidates' names written down. And in places like Virginia, South Dakota, and Minnesota, they can walk into elections offices right now and pick the people they want to win, then hand in their ballot. That is early voting. But in California and Ohio, you can't do that until 29 days before the elections. In Alabama, Mississippi, and New Hampshire, you can't vote in person until Election Day. And there are different ways to vote as well. Early in person on Election Day, but that often involves waiting in long lines. To make it easier, some states send out ballots in the mail, while others require people who can't make it to the polling stations, such as the disabled or service members who are deployed, to cast what's called an absentee ballot. To do that, voters need to contact their local elections office, request a ballot, fill it out, put it in an envelope, put that in a bigger envelope, and sign the back of it, then mail it in. Every state chooses how and when to count those ballots. In these states, seen in green, those envelopes cannot be opened until Election Day. The other ones allow some processing, like checking the signatures or opening the outer envelope in order to get the ballots ready to be scanned. But when it comes to scanning the ballots, actually counting the votes, 33 states allow some ballots to be scanned in advance as long as no one has access to the running totals. 17 do not allow any scanning until Election Day. And in all states, no vote totals can be released until after the polls close on Election Day. So when is that? Well, it varies because each state sets its own deadlines.
1: And I'll be right back with Inside Story. Stay with us.
3: 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Rebellion. Corruption. And compassion. Al Jazeera World, a selection of the best films from across our network of channels on Al Jazeera.
1: Do elections in Russia make any difference? Millions of people are choosing a new parliament. It's the first vote since Russia's full-scale invasion of Ukraine began more than 4.5 years ago. How will the war shape the outcome of these elections? This is Inside Story.

0: Hello and welcome to the program. I'm Per Nyberg. Critics say the outcome of the elections in Russia is a foregone conclusion. Millions of people are eligible to choose a new state Duma or lower house of parliament. This is the first vote since Russia invaded Ukraine back in February of 2022. And there's no doubt the war is now overshadowing this process. The cost of living has increased, and Ukrainian drones are repeatedly targeting oil refineries and warehouses far from the front line. President Vladimir Putin has urged voters to cast their ballots in a show of support for the military. But what leverage, if at all, does the State Duma have in Russia's politics? We'll talk to our guests in just a moment. First, though, this report from Imogen Kimber.
1: Voting is underway in Russia. These are the first elections since the full-scale invasion of Ukraine in 2022. More than 110 million people are eligible to choose the 450 members of the State Duma, the lower house of parliament. The governing United Russia Party, that's backed by President Vladimir Putin, is expected to retain its overall majority. Bogdan Bulichev

0: is its candidate in Magadan.
1: You have the opportunity to come and vote for whomever you deem right. If you have the right to choose, you should certainly exercise it.
0: But not everyone agrees.
2: I will definitely take part in the elections, just to spoil the ballot, because there is no one to vote for. These days, the State Duma is a business. People are only there to lobby their business interests.
3: Ultimately, these are elections with no real choice. But we have what we have, so we're choosing, let's say, the lesser evil among them all.
0: Nine other parties, including the Communists, A Just Russia, and the Liberal Democrats, are contesting the vote. All of them support the war in Ukraine. Yabloko was the only registered party opposing the war. The Supreme Court removed it from the ballot last month, which the party said was for political reasons. However, individuals are still able to run in single-seat constituencies. President Vladimir Putin says voting is a show of support for Russian troops.
4: Taking part in the elections is our collective contribution to Russia's victory. Your choice will once again demonstrate that our soldiers are backed by millions of people, that we are a united people, bound together by shared values, historical memory, and love for our motherland.
0: Voting is spread out over 3 days to boost turnout, but some people say polling station numbers can be misleading.
5: People go because they have to, because they're forced to at work. We know this, and you know this.
0: The war is causing economic hardship in Russia, with growing fuel shortages and a cost of living crisis. People in Crimea and four regions of Ukraine that Russia controls will also be casting ballots. Ukraine rejects this as illegitimate. Since Putin came to power in 2000, independent observer missions have flagged irregularities in nearly all the elections. Few will be monitoring this vote. Imogen Kimber, Al Jazeera for Inside Story.
6: All right, let's go ahead and bring in our guests into this conversation. Joining us from Moscow is Olga Krasniak. She's an associate professor at the Higher School of Economics, who specializes in Russian policy and diplomacy. And joining us from Berlin is Anton Barbashin. He's the editorial director of Riddle Russia, an independent research publication focused on Russian affairs. And joining us from London is Maximilian Hess. He's the founder of Emetina Advisory, a political risk consultancy, and also the author of Economic War, Ukraine and the Global Conflict Between Russia and the West. A warm welcome to all three of you, and thank you so much for joining us on Inside Story today. So these are the first elections now since Russia's full-scale invasion of Ukraine. Anton, how free and fair are these elections, or has the outcome already been engineered by the Kremlin?
7: Yeah, it's probably going to be the most unfree and unfair elections since Russia gained independence in 1991. We have multiple instruments that in Kremlin's possession how to control the vote. We have seen the ballot being sterilized of all the remnants of the opposition, and we have coercion tools that will allow a turnout that would be significant enough to call it a victory.
6: Olga, you just heard Anton describing these as the most unfree and unfair elections. They've also been described as managed, orchestrated. Do you agree with that, that these are not fair or transparent?
8: Oh, absolutely. I cannot agree with all this nonsense. So first of all, we need to understand that Russia has its own political culture, and it should not be taken through the lens of Western European perspective, American perspective, or whatever. And we cannot say definitely so it's unfair or anything. We have a constitution, and we exercise our constitutional right in order to have this legislative power. So in terms of the number of parties which are presented, well, we have indeed one leader, but we need to understand. So the consistency of our politics, it is the most priority issue which we have right now and actually historically as well. So that is why I cannot call it unfair or somehow, but definitely it is somehow predictable.
6: All right, predictable. I want to get back to you on that one. Maximilian, though, let me ask you, do you see these as open and transparent, these elections, or Do you think they're more designed to produce legitimacy for Vladimir Putin and his war in Ukraine?
9: Thank you for having us. I think you're right on the dot there. These are exactly what you describe as a tool to improve the state's perception amongst its own population, to try to convince them that there is still some kind of political process in which they can be involved. But it is really choosing amongst different flavors of Putinism and support for the state. There are no candidates

0: points, including on major issues, and the Kremlin controlled how much airtime they got and the like. But there was at least a perception of some kind of competition, and the previous opposition leader, Alexei Navalny, who of course died in a Russian jail cell after protesting against these kind of actions, would call on his supporters to vote tactically for the candidate who is seen as the most upsetting to the Kremlin there. That's not even really an option left today. We've essentially gone back to the kind of votes that happened in the communist times, where there was only one party, and now it's all just different flavors of Putinism with no choice whatsoever.
1: Anton, some people have described these as a referendum or an election where people get to say what they think about Putin's handling of the war. What do you think of that assessment?
2: Well, it's a demonstration, of course. So the goal is to show that the Russian populace agrees with the president and his course in Ukraine and larger with regards to Russian politics. They need to show by voting for United Russia, primarily, because he is openly backing this political party and is linking the support for this party and the support for the war. So the numbers that you see in the polls, the majority of Russians supporting the war in Ukraine, should be coinciding with the figures you get from these elections. And thus, for another 5 years, Putin gets the green light from the Russian society to do whatever he pleases with regards to Ukraine.
1: So do you think that is a reflection, actually, of what people think about the war? I mean, you've got the United Russia already having a large majority in the State Duma.
2: Look, Yabloko political party was always a small one, a marginal. They were the only ones going into the campaign with the slogan, no to war. They were considered so unpopular that Kremlin actually allowed them to be on the ballot. But then the amount of interest in this political party from the Russian society was so huge that it was banned and removed from the list only 12 days after it was put on the list, because there's such a significant interest in the political force that would say no to the war. So, of course, those elections would not reflect the actual beliefs of Russia with regards to the war.
1: Olga, you call these elections, or the outcome of this election, predictable. Well, now, as Anton is discussing, Yabloko is no longer on the ballot. Is that why you think that the outcome will be predictable?
3: Well, Yabloko, as you mentioned, it's one of the marginal parties which has no support at all. And usually it is associated with the Western, not just only Western view, but the Western support. And one of my opponents also mentioned one of the opposing leaders of Alexei Navalny, who turned to be also supported financially by non-governmental organizations coming from the United States or Western European countries. So definitely we do not need this type of opposition. But what's important here, it's a focus on our foreign policy, and the main issue, it's a war in Ukraine, but it's not with Ukraine, but with the Western countries. And number two, it's our own internal development. And predictability and the internal development.
1: Sorry, Olga, let me just jump in there, because you just said that the war is not with Ukraine, the war is with the West. Let me ask you to clarify that. Why is this war not with Ukraine? Ukraine is the country that Russia invaded back in 2022.
3: Well, I cannot say it was invaded, so because technically Russia came to the rescue to the Donbas region, which considered it to be independent and was autonomous from Ukraine. So, but what I mean by that, look at the political rhetoric, which is explicitly said by European leadership, is they want Russia's strategic defeat, they want Russia's containment, so they want to contain Russia, and they do not change its political rhetoric, and they supply Ukraine with any. And of course, they wasted a lot of resources. And in this case, who are we in fighting with? So that would be Western powers, but which are using Ukraine in their hands towards just containing Russia.
1: All right, Maximilian, let me ask you to comment on that. I saw that you reacted where you had the statement saying that Russia came to the rescue of the Donbas region. That is what Olga said. As you know, that in these elections, you've got those four regions that are controlled by Russia, Donetsk, Luhansk, Zaporizhia and Kherson.

0: on also Crimea. That is also where voting is now taking place. How do you think that's actually affecting the outcome of this election?
1: Well, I'm sure that the Kremlin will engineer incredibly high and unrealistic turnout numbers from all of those regions claiming support. But firstly, it's important to emphasize that none of those regions, except for Crimea, which has been under Russian control since 2014, have formal autonomous status under Ukraine's constitution. All of them, including Crimea, voted to be part of Ukraine at the breakup of the Soviet Union. The Kremlin's propaganda since 2014 has centered on claiming that it's acting in support of Russian speakers in those regions. But of course, to respond to Olga's narrative, claiming that it was an intervention on behalf of puppet states run by the Kremlin is in itself not credible. And then, of course, Russia claims to have annexed Kherson and Zaporozhye in that time, which were not even puppet autonomous states, had no such requests engineered by the Kremlin, and which have never been fully been controlled by the Russian forces since then. And even the major city of Kherson, which we saw Ukraine liberate 2 years ago, we saw mass celebrations in support of that. So, you know, I see those points as little more than a repeating of the Kremlin's rhetoric and exactly the same kind of thing that Russian voters have the misfortune to hear without the freedom of press there, but sadly is not a reflection of reality in any way.
0: But Maximilian, Olga just said that the war is between Russia and the West, and even the title of your book says the global conflict between Russia and the West. Is that not what's actually happening, this conflict between Russia and the West? And that is also what we're now seeing play out in these elections, with Putin trying to rally the Russians to go sort of get behind his war.
1: Certainly, I think your question also requires the prerequisite of who globalized these conflicts between Russia and the West. And certainly it is the Kremlin that has done so, whether that be in Ukraine, whether that be through attacking other democratic choices for more pro-Western alignments in its own region, including its invasion of Georgia in 2008, whether you look at the Kremlin's recent activity over sort of the last decade of supporting governments in Africa, almost all of which are military-backed governments, not democratic governments. They've come to power as the result of coups, and using those to tackle Western interests. And then finally, Russia's aggression doesn't end at the Ukrainian frontier. We see attacks on subsea pipelines within Europe. We see drone strikes at major airports in Germany of late. And we've long seen Russia try to destabilize the global economy in particular, whether that be in the capital markets, whether that be through crypto. And the Kremlin certainly feels under Vladimir Putin that it has been aggrieved by the West. I would argue that that is a gross misunderstanding of history. But for Putin now, it has become essential to him to create this external bugbear to use it to justify his actions. That doesn't mean he doesn't perceive that threat. But I think on a cold, hard reading of the facts of the world, there's no reason why Russians should feel that same threat unless they're only consuming the state's propaganda.
0: Anton, let's talk about the State Duma, which is the main, right, the main body of this election taking place. Back in the 90s, the State Duma was actually a force that was sort of opposing a lot of what Yeltsin did. The State Duma has some formal powers. For example, it can initiate proceedings of impeachment against the head of state. It confirms the prime minister. But, you know, there's been a change from what we saw in the State Duma and the powers it exercised back in the 90s. To the powers it exercises today. What is the role of the State Duma today, and how did this change come about?
2: Well, the change was very gradual. I mean, if we look a decade back ago, basically two Dumas ago, you would see that Duma passed half the number of laws they're passing now. So basically now the point is just to pass laws. Some of them, of course, have to do with the state agendas, basically state building in the way that is being down. Now, some of that has to do with business interests, but now it's not a place where anything is being discussed. It's just people pressing buttons. Previously, there were discussions, there were quarrels, there were compromises, and there were basically elite struggles, you know, playing out. As of now, Duma is not really, it's not really a branch of power. It's just an adjustment to the executive under presidential administration.
0: Olga, do you think that the State Duma is just pressing buttons? I mean, would it be okay for one of the parties to actually vote no?

0: to the war?
1: Well, I think the question is should be taken in a different way, maybe asked in a different way. So, of course, we consider that the members of the parliament, which represent the United Russia Party, of course, they vote in a similar way. But we need to understand what is behind of it. So it is a very complex mechanism with a lot of working groups, with a lot of committees, which collect information which is needed, so which have their own proposals, with a lot of discussions within the party and also with the representatives of other parties. Of course, those are minorities, but still, it's a part of this political culture, of course, but at the final result, it would be, of course, pressing the buttons, but it would be huge work behind of the final touching point of pressing the button. So, and maybe we shouldn't have this very simplified viewpoint about Russia's parliament. The situation is much more complicated.
0: Maximilian, do you think it matters which party comes second here? I mean, everyone expects United Russia to win, probably by a large majority, but say, for example, the Communist Party comes in second place. Does that say anything about what people want or think is going on in Russia?
2: In past Russian elections, those kind of factors mattered, especially in certain regions, including outside Moscow and St. Petersburg. Today, however, it is a distinction without a difference. And regardless of what voting tactics are done in those districts, the Kremlin will predetermine its own results. And tragically, I don't think that it will matter in any way. And as to the points about debates and party working groups and the like, what's the point if the result is predetermined?
0: Anton, what do you say about that? I mean, is there space, is there a place for political discussion within Russia today? For example, your own organization, Riddle Russia, is now on Russia's wanted list, according to you. Does that matter in the end?
3: Well, it's not according to me. It's according to the Ministry of Justice of the Russian Federation. The organization and myself personally, yeah, I'm on a wanted list. Gonna have a criminal hearing in a couple of weeks in absentia in Russia. But, well, that's probably one of the good examples of how the discussion, honest discussion about what's happening since the war began, that the war itself had led to an exodus of, well, nearly a million of Russians in 2022. And the remaining who do disagree, well, they basically stay shut. Otherwise, they face a number of criminal articles and could be prosecuted. And we're seeing an increasing number of prosecuted people for political articles of Russian criminal code each year.
0: Olga, what do you say? Do you think that there is a place for an honest conversation about Russian politics, or has the sort of information space now been completely closed?
1: Yes, absolutely. And of course, we cannot deny that some people, including in the State Duma, might have like a more pacified point of view. But the majority of people still, they represent the view. We understand we are not just only under the sanctions, but we are attacked by the West. And the continuation of this conflict in Ukraine, this is something what people, the majority of people, would agree. And considering or maybe expecting that somebody would be explicitly saying something against the war or something talking about the stopping this, the war, I think it would be considered as a matter of disgrace, because we understand we're united as any time before, because this is a very critical situation for our country. And just even expecting that somebody would be explicitly saying that Russia should stop, well, I do not believe that the majority of people would consider this as a good attitude.
0: United, is that something you agree on, Anton? Is Russia united behind the war?
3: Well, the polls will show it is. All the other metrics, secondary metrics we have, indicate that the vast majority of Russians want peace negotiations. It is yet a big question what exactly they want the result of the war be, but still they want the war to end as soon as possible. We have metrics indicating that, for example, employers in Russia would prefer not to hire war veterans if they had a choice of someone who is conscripted. So if someone went voluntarily to Ukraine

0: It's slightly less inviting for the employer to hire. And there are many other metrics that indicate that there's a lot of anxiety in the Russian society, a lot of nervousness. Still, of course, the majority would say if they're polled on the street or over the phone that they support, because they know they're expected to say exactly that.
1: Maximilian, the economic side of this war, you've got the impacts of Ukraine's strikes now on warehouses, making sort of the war come even closer to Russians at home. You've got the strikes on oil refineries, the fuel shortage taking place in Russia. Do you think that's now going to be playing out in this election in some way? People voicing their discontent about the money available in their pockets not being as much anymore?
2: I think it's certainly something that the vast majority of Russians feel. To Anton's points, the business communities also feel the increased risks of this threat. And we see that even with the Russian banking system, which is almost entirely state-run, where earlier this year, the Kremlin briefly had to suspend the auction of short-term Russian treasury notes because even the Russian state banks were afraid of the fiscal environment in the country and unwilling to invest there. The real tragedy of this, of course, however, is for the Russian people who have never gone back to the standard of living on PPP basis that they had in 2013 before Putin began his wars in Ukraine. And we see that with the amount of Russians who have been driven abroad. And to Olga's points there, just look at her own university, the Higher School of Economics. Sure, it may be universal or near universal in support now for the war, but look at the number of academics and graduates and students who fled in 2022 and 2023. And that is a short-term and a long-term tragedy for the Russian people and for Russian capital.
1: Olga, do you agree with that, that you're now seeing not only an economic fallout from this war, you've also got the academics and young people leaving Russia, which, of course, also changes the dynamics of the people who actually go to vote during these days?
3: Well, about the fall of Russian economy, it's a wishful thinking. As expected, probably, and explicitly said by the Western countries. So let's look at the facts. So Russia is a top four economy with a huge resource capacity, with a considerable number of population, and it's a very important, very strong military power. So considering all these things, expecting Russia's fall, well, it would be just nonsense. And I'm also very surprised where my opponents take the statistics about living standards, about the number of people who left Russia or anything. So it just makes no sense for me, because the situation from the inside is totally different. And one more important point, Russia is co-architecturing the new world order within the BRICS platform, within Shanghai Cooperation Organization, without bilateral relations with other countries. So this is something that is more important. And definitely thinking about this is Russia's fall, it just makes no sense.
1: All right, let me just turn to Anton for the last question. Some people argue that, you know, Putin, he's asking people to vote to show their support for the war, and that that could in the end lead to another round of mobilization happening after this election. You yourself, you're in Berlin, you're not inside Russia. Do you see the risk of there being another round of mobilization after this election, and that Putin would use the outcome of this election to legitimize that?
0: Well, he doesn't necessarily need to legitimize that with the elections. It just... the logic is that you don't want to do it before the election to avoid potential discontent and protest voting and other hypothetical risks. But such a possibility does exist. We are seeing all the preparation of various institutions for another round of mobilization, but we don't yet know whether the decision would be made. It's still in the question. It's the only for only Putin to answer, but the infrastructure is ready to do another round.
1: And with that, I want to say thank you to all three of our guests, Olga Krasniak, Anton Barbashin, and Maximilian Hess. And thank you so much for watching. You can, of course, see the program again anytime by visiting our website, that is aljazeera.com. And for further discussion, go to our Facebook page, that's facebook.com/AJInsideStory. And you can also join the conversation on X. Our handle is @AJInsideStory. For now, that's it from me, Per Nyberg, and the whole team here in Doha. Al Jazeera's coverage continues in just a moment. Stay with us.

0: bold and untold stories from Asia and the Pacific on Al Jazeera.
1: Through centuries of expulsion and persecution, an ideology was formed that would appropriate Jewish identity, facilitate the creation of Israel, and frame it within the Western world order. In a three-part series, The Big Picture charts the rise of the ethno-religious state from an imperial proxy to an indispensable ally of the West, and examines how this alliance has granted the Zionist project global impunity. The Big Picture, How Israel Won the West, Part 1 on Al Jazeera.
2: This is the third time in less than 3 months in which a car has been driven into crowds of people. The number of casualties caused in these incidents runs to the hundreds.
3: The realities of such a long frontier is that there are large stretches of it, like this. And at this border crossing point from Poland into Germany, there are no controls.
4: A headline tells you what happened, but it rarely tells you why. Who benefits? What changed? What systems sit behind it? Al Jazeera explains, breaks down the biggest stories, and rebuilds them with the history and power map that make them make sense. On TV, on YouTube, and in your feed, wherever the story finds you. From complexity to clarity, Al Jazeera explains.
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7: Zelensky's reading of this situation is that there is no agreement. There is a proposal that might lead to an agreement.
5: From the heart of the story.
8: The state police tell us that they usually head out in a coordinated effort to try and keep the streets safe.

0: I'm Pranay Berg in Doha. The top stories here on Al Jazeera. U.S. President Donald Trump says he's reached a new security agreement with Denmark over Greenland. It's expected to be signed on the sidelines of the U.N. General Assembly session in New York next week. Trump says Washington will immediately begin expanding its military presence on the self-governing Arctic island. And leaders in both Denmark and Greenland have welcomed this agreement, but haven't confirmed any specifics yet. Danish Prime Minister Mette Frederiksen says the deal strengthens common security in the Arctic and the North Atlantic area, and therefore is great for NATO and Europe as well. She goes on to say that it recognizes the sovereignty and territorial integrity of the Kingdom of Denmark and the Greenlandic people's right to self-determination. Well, Greenland's prime minister says he's on the verge of concluding an agreement that ensures and strengthens the island's security. Jens Frederik Nielsen says it recognizes Greenland's interests and its place in international cooperation, and he says it is to the benefit of us all. Yemen's Ansar al-Houthis are pushing towards the city of Marib. Over the past week, the group has been gaining ground in government-held positions. The Houthis are advancing east of Marib, the government's last remaining stronghold in the north of the country and a major gas and oil hub. Fighting also continues around the country's third largest city, Taiz, on the west coast. Our correspondent Mohammed Al-Qadi has more from Marib.
1: Yemeni government forces said they targeted Houthi positions in three airstrikes at the Umrish camp and Aqabat Umla'a in southern Ma'rib governorate. The camp and the positions targeted serve as support centers and positions, as well as movement routes for the Houthis on the southern front. If we move to Lahj governorate, specifically to the front around the mountain heights of Kahboob, Yemeni government forces say they inflicted heavy losses on the Houthis and prevented them from taking control or attempting to take control of these strategic heights. These commanding heights overlook the Bab al-Mandab Strait and the surrounding areas. Control of the Bab al-Mandab Strait remains incomplete unless these strategic heights are also controlled.

U.S. President Donald Trump has extended sanctions on Iran. Trump signed the Lindsey Graham Act on Friday, prolonging the Iran Sanctions Act of 1996 through to 2031. This legislation primarily introduces new penalties against buyers of Russian energy. It also explicitly prevents the end of existing U.S. sanctions against Tehran. They target Tehran's weapons and energy sector. Google has confirmed to Al Jazeera that its artificial intelligence system Gemini hacked into three companies. It's the latest example of this technology going rogue. Industry leaders OpenAI, Meta, and Anthropic have also reported similar incidents. Google says the system found public information online and guessed the credentials to access websites it thought were part of a test. Nepalese rescuers have recovered 11 bodies from a flooded hydropower tunnel in Raswa. A joint rescue team from the Nepali Army and the hydropower project found the bodies trapped in a metal gate and buried in mud. It's been more than 3 weeks since the flash flood that killed hundreds and left thousands missing. And meanwhile, climate activists in Nepal held a candlelit vigil for the victims of this flash flood. Activists are calling for greater action on climate change as rising temperatures have weakened glaciers in the Himalayas. And thousands have gathered in Kosovo's capital, Pristina, over a protest over the conviction of the country's former president. Earlier this week, a tribunal at The Hague sentenced Hashim Thaçi to 25 years in prison for war crimes. And those are your headlines. The news continues here on Al Jazeera after Al Jazeera World.

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1: A stone's throw from the old city of Jerusalem, Mea Shearim, a Jewish quarter like no other.
2: The non-religious Zionists look at them as traitors. You know, they collaborate with the Palestinians. We have to know that a part of Netorei Karta in New York are going to the manifestation for Gaza.
3: We want the international community to realize what happened in October is just an outcome of the continued occupation. It didn't start in October. It's not, you're not doing a favor to hide the truth and say terrorism, terrorism. We have to know the root of the problem here. There's a brutal occupation here.
4: Well, we are working tirelessly since October 7th, almost nonstop, to raise the awareness what is going on, to set the record straight that we as Jewish people condemn all these atrocities, and that this does not represent the Jewish religion.
5: Neturei Karta believes that the roots of the Arab-Israeli conflict go back much further than the creation of the State of Israel in May 1948. It dates back, they say, to the founding of the World Zionist Organization by Theodor Herzl at the first Zionist Congress in Basel, Switzerland, in August 1897. It aimed to establish a homeland for the Jewish people in what it calls the Land of Israel, by which it means historic Palestine, triggering one of the longest running and most complex conflicts in modern history.
6: منذ أن دخل المسلمون هذه الأراضي وسمحوا فعليا لليهود بالوصول مرة أخرى إلى مدينة القدس وإلى المناطق اللي كانوا ممنوعين منها تحت سلطة الدولة البيزنطية في ذلك الوقت، عند ذلك كانت نسبة اليهود عادة نسبة 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
2: The majority of people living in the Holy Land at the time were Muslim community, and then there was the Christian, was the second large community, and the smallest community was the Jewish community, and they all lived together. One of the pictures, I carry some pictures with me, is to show how Jews lived together, together with Muslims in those years, in harmony, peace. When this Zionist movement, this heretical movement came, and the man said that they wanted to establish a state, and of course the Muslims didn't want it, so they started a narrative that the Muslims hate the Jews. There's nothing more vile and revolting for us to hear such a thing of a people who are so good to us.
7: If I compare as a historian the Christian world attitude to Jews and the Muslim attitude to Jews, you cannot compare it. You cannot compare it at all. The Shoah came from the heritage

0: age of Christian. But from Salah ad-Din, that saves a lot of Jews from the Christian. I know that in the Islam, between Islam and Judaism, it's very important, you cannot find the hatred. In the hatred, today, most of the hatred is not against Jews, against the Israelis, against me as the Israelis that, took their land.
1: المقاربة التي تقدمها ناتوري كارتر هي أن المشروع الصهيوني هو السبب الأساسي في سقوط الدماء دائما. لولا المشروع الصهيوني لكان اليهود والمسيحيون والمسلمون يعيشون إلى اليوم في فلسطين باحترام وبحب وبسلام بدون أي مشاكل. ولذلك يمكن أن نقول أن ناتوري كارتر أفادت فعليا في توصيف الصراع بشكله الصحيح، أنه ليس صراعا بين أديان بقدر ما هو صراع على أيديولوجيا تريد احتلال قطعة أرض ليست لها بكل وساطة.
2: So when did this ideology start? The Zionist movement held its first congress in August 1897 in Switzerland. It faced strong opposition from many Jewish rabbis, especially in Austria, Germany, France, the US, and Britain. The Pope, the global leader of the Roman Catholic Church in the Vatican in Rome, also issued a statement opposing it.
3: The Zionist movement was a secular movement and did not adhere to the authorities of rabbis, did not follow religious laws. And most of the Jews at that time in Europe were still following religious practices, religious laws, religious lifestyle. And so they decided to form a movement that can compete with Zionism and can be a political movement that will represent those who still follow religious lifestyle. This is how Agudat Israel was established.

0: In the Balfour Declaration in November 1917, the British government pledged support for the establishment of a national home for the Jewish people in Palestine. It also gave the Zionist movement political recognition and seemed to empower it to act as representatives for all Jews, including those already living in the region. The Balfour Declaration also effectively encouraged Jewish immigration into Palestine, especially by supporters of Zionism from Eastern Europe. As migration gathered pace, several prominent Zionist immigrants emerged, including Jacob Israel de Haan, a Jewish poet and politician from the Netherlands.
1: Zionists were very excited at having such a person. He knew seven languages, he was a diplomat, he was a everything they could use, and he was a brilliant man, well known around the world.
0: However, after arriving in Palestine, Jacob de Haan began to completely rethink his Zionist views and made a complete U-turn. He joined the Agudat Yisrael movement, became its lawyer, spokesperson, and a close confidant of one of its leaders, Rabbi Yosef Chaim Sonnenfeld.
2: ובעצם, הפרופסור הזה שלט בשבע שפות, והיה עורך דין במקצועו, ומשפטן מאוד גדול.

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1: Not only that, he said he's going to go to Parliament in Britain and he's going to inform them that they're making a colossal mistake. These aren't the Jewish, this is not the Jewish community. How dare they give them the right to control Palestine, this group of people, the Zionists. And he said, I'm going to Parliament. This scared the Zionists very much, and they warned him that either you're going to cease and desist or we're going to kill you.
2: As he was on his way to London to negotiate the idea, the Zionist movement, the Haganah, sent an assassin that shot him in the chest and killed him. And this was the end of this idea.
0: הם ידעו שברגע שפרופסור יעקב ישראל דיין יצליח במשימתו, כל הרעיון הציוני ילך לאיבוד. והם ידעו שהם רוצים להגשים את החזון הזה, אז הם עשו מבחינתם את הדבר הנכון כדי לרצוח אותו. שם חיכו לו שלושה מתנגשים וירו בו שלושה כדורים ורצחו אותו נפש. זה היה הרצח הפוליטי הראשון בארץ הזאת.
3: After de Haan's murder in 1924, the political landscape in Europe began to shift dramatically. The National Socialist, or Nazi, party, led by Adolf Hitler, rose to power in 1930s Germany and triggered the Second World War. Part of its agenda was also the large-scale persecution of the Jewish community, leading ultimately to the Holocaust. This was a turning point for Agudat Yisrael.
4: بناء على ما حدث في الهولوكوست تحولت أجودات إسرائيل الآن إلى دعم فكرة الهجرة إلى وطن قومي لليهود. وهنا حدث الانشقاق داخل أجودات إسرائيل الذي نتج عنه ظهور ناتوري كارتا.
5: Was established in 1870. It's one of the first Jewish neighborhoods built.
6: ناتوري كارتا تعني بالأرامية حارس المدينة وهي حركة دينية يهودية مناهضة.
3: With the split in Agudat Yisrael, Rabbis Amram Blau and Aharon Katzenelenbogen decided to found a new group in 1935 called Naturei Karta. It means guardians of the city in Aramaic.
0: הסבא שלי, זכרונו לברכה, קראו לו הרב אהרון קצנלבוגן, שהוא ייסד את תנועת נטורי קרתא ב-1935, ובעצם נטורי קרתא נוסדה כדי להטמיע את התודעה.
1: And they came along, this Zionist movement, with the facade as Jews, and coming along and saying, we are going to establish a Jewish state. Of course, we're not only not allowed to have a state, that state would be forbidden even if it would have been in a desert, an uninhabited place. We're not allowed to make a Jewish state. And we're not allowed to return en masse to the Holy Land. As individuals, small communities were allowed to live there, but not to return en masse. And Zionism breaches all these decrees of God of exile. But not only that, it's directly forbidden for us to kill or steal. That's our covenant with God, not to kill or steal. So what they're doing, they're going to take the land because they're to create a state, they had a technical problem. It was people living there, and there was over 500 villages were destroyed in order to establish the state. So they're killing and stealing. This is against

0: they turn and they say, look, that Jewish community in Williamsburg, they're fringe. But when we go around the world, the very religious communities are anti-Zionist. We are less in number than them, but fringe we're not. Their policy is always to ridicule, belittle, and try to disqualify the voice of truth.
1: Coming up in part two, Neturei Karta develops close relationships with the Palestinians.
2: The students refuse to trade in the blood of Palestinians.
3: An urgent, intimate portrayal of Columbia University's protest.
4: The future generation is risking arrest, suspension, expulsion for Palestine.
3: That ignited the student uprising.
5: It was just like an electric moment.
3: Against the university's ties to the war on Gaza.
6: People in Gaza are under bomb, and here we are under disciplinary charges.
3: Witness presents The Encampments on Al Jazeera.
7: No matter who wins at the ballot box, the corporations always win and the voters lose.
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10: I'm Josh Rushing. Join me as the United States heads toward the midterm elections. 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

0: I'm Pranay Berg in Doha. The top stories here on Al Jazeera. U.S. President Donald Trump says he's reached a new security agreement with Denmark over Greenland. Trump says Washington will immediately begin expanding its military presence on the self-governing Arctic island. Leaders in both Denmark and Greenland have welcomed this agreement, but haven't confirmed any specifics. Yemen's Ansar al-Houthis are pushing towards the city of Marib. Over the past week, the group has been gaining ground in government-held positions. The Houthis are advancing east on Marib, the government's last remaining stronghold in the north of the country and a major gas and oil hub. Fighting also continues around the country's third-largest city, Taiz, on the west coast. U.S. President Donald Trump has extended sanctions on Iran. Trump signed the Lindsey Graham Act on Friday, prolonging the Iran Sanctions Act of 1996 through to 2031. This legislation primarily introduces new penalties against buyers of Russian energy. It also explicitly prevents the end of the existing U.S. sanctions against Tehran. They target Tehran's weapons and energy sector. Google has confirmed to Al Jazeera that its artificial intelligence system, Gemini, hacked into three companies. It's the latest example of this technology going rogue. Industry leaders OpenAI, Meta and Anthropic have also reported similar incidents. Google says the system found public information online and guessed the credentials to access websites it thought were part of a test. Nepalese rescuers have recovered 11 bodies from a flooded hydropower tunnel in Raswa. A joint rescue team from the Nepali Army and the hydropower project found the bodies trapped in a metal gate and buried in mud. It's been more than 3 weeks now since the flash flood that killed hundreds and left thousands missing. Thousands have also gathered in Kosovo's capital, Pristina, in protest over the conviction of the country's former president. A tribunal at The Hague sentenced Hashim Thaçi to 25 years in prison for war crimes. The court found those crimes were committed during Kosovo's struggle for independence. And those are your headlines. Now back to Al Jazeera World.
1: We're facing a future that we don't understand. We can't predict fully.
2: Everyone here is stressed. Nobody knows what will happen. I need to stay positive.
3: I realized that I need to do more with my life.
4: I was like, you know what? I don't like myself. I want to change who I am. I want to be trustworthy. I want to be responsible.
5: People keep getting inspired through the stories of others.
6: Bringing the communities to consciously agree to put the past behind and move forward. Because all what we need is being able to move forward.
7: And that isn't just a matter of science. That's a matter of what do you think about your fellow human beings.
8: Because that is a matter of democracy.

0: Judaism as a religion and Zionism as a political ideology should never be confused with one another. Many thousands of ultra-Orthodox Jews oppose Zionism and don't recognize the State of Israel.
1: You're not Jewish. Yeah, yeah. You're Zionist. Yeah, yeah. Zionist is against God. Us. And you want to destroy God. Okay. In Hashem. Go away. You're not Jewish.
0: Neturei Karta is a group of ultra-Orthodox Jews who live primarily in Jerusalem and the U.S. In this film, we meet members of the group, both in Jerusalem and in the United States, who explain what they stand for and why. This is the Neturei Karta story, told firsthand by its own people. In 1945, there were elections to the council of an ultra-Orthodox Haredi community in Jerusalem, known as Ida HaHaredis. The anti-Zionist Neturei Karta was successful in winning a majority in these community elections. But only 2 years after this win, the United Nations passed Resolution 181, in which it proposed partitioning the whole of Palestine. The plan was to divide it into Jewish and Arab areas. Rabbi Yosef Tzvi Dushinsky, the chief rabbi of the Ida HaHaredis, appeared before a United Nations committee in 1947.
2: Rabbi Dushinsky took over Bras Memory, and he was the one at the time of the establishment of the state leading committee. And he, this is a picture where he's sitting, meeting with the leaders, the delegates of the United Nations. And here is the declaration before the United Nations, July 16, 1947, where he's stating, and it's in the United Nations records, "We furthermore wish to express our definite opposition to a Jewish state in any part of Palestine." The United Nations comes and ratifies this this state. It's against the will of the Muslim people. It's against the will of the Christian people. It's against the will of, ironically, even the Jewish community that was there. And yet they ratified it.
3: We have to know that the rabbis, the big rabbis, till 47, they were against the Jewish state. They knew that the Jewish state will not be never a real Jewish state. Most famous rabbis in New York were not for Zionism.
4: בעצם נטורי קארטה בתחילת ייסוד המדינה ב-1948, שבעצם זה היווה מכה מאוד קשה לעם היהודי פה בארץ הזאת, כי בעצם כל השנים התנגדו לרעיון בכלל, לא לעצם הישות הציונית שקמה.

With the establishment of the State of Israel in 1948, Neturei Karta began to face a very different world. In response, they sought to free Jerusalem, including the Meir Shearim neighborhood, from Israeli control. Its leader, Rabbi Amram Blau, submitted a memorandum to the United Nations

Nations, urging it to implement its plan to internationalize Jerusalem and remove it from Israeli rule. Nature Carta also held meetings with different international figures in order to achieve this. When that failed, the group appealed to the head of the papal delegation in Palestine to help relocate its followers to the Arab-controlled sector of the city. This also failed. So Nature Carta

by Teitelbaum. He said, I'm afraid that by living there, he said, by living there, you're giving support for them. And he urged and tried to help his followers to move out. I could tell you till today, many Jewish families are trying to move away from there. And each case is a hurdle by itself, cause sometimes tens of thousands of dollars, lawyers' fees and attempts to be able to get a visa. And so it's very

0: The Troy Charter organized multiple demonstrations in the streets of Jerusalem against the new state of Israel. At that time, Israel was only 10, 15 years old. So the mass demonstrations were a significant event in the 1950s and 60s. And those demonstrations kind of drew the line, very clear line, where the secular state stands on questions of religion compared with the ultra-Orthodox community that had a much more religious point of view into how to govern a Jewish state.
1: Neturei Karta's efforts now focused on one core idea: their opposition to both Zionism and the State of Israel.
2: On our cards, we say clearly, it says, pray for the speedy and peaceful dismantlement of the State of Israel. So when we meet politicians, I give them my card. When their advisors see this, they whisper to the air, don't even look at them, don't meet with them, because they're afraid, because they can't say that there should be a dismantlement of the State of Israel. What they will say is there should be two states, that half of Jerusalem, that one side of Jerusalem should go all to the Zionists. I mean, what does that mean? That you're gonna steal a half of the Palestine for the Palestinians just because you stole it once, you should be able to hold on to it? We don't agree with that, and it's against God.
0: Currently, there are 7 million Jews living in Israel. The state already exists 75 years, so it's unrealistic to call for its destruction. Because we have to wait for the Messiah. It is an idea that doesn't have any support. It is also an extremist ideology that expect like miraculous events to happen and so on, which many people don't really believe in miracles.
1: In the years after the founding of Israel, the number of confrontations between Neturei Karta followers and the Israeli security forces increased. These clashes led to several arrests, including that of the group's leader, Rabbi Amram Blau.
3: מהציונים, אני פשוט מסומן, ואני, אני, אם הם יראו אותי, אז הם יתנכלו אליי. אני לאחרונה הייתי בהפגנה נגד הציונים, והם תמיד, הם לוקחים את הידיים מאחורה, לא נתתי להם את זה. אז הם נתנו לי מכות בידיים, 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

0: that what's happening in Gaza for these years is terrible. There are many communities in the United States and in Palestine, Jerusalem. Look at these pictures in Jerusalem, in New York, in London, in Montreal, in many other places who are against what's happening. We are against the state of Israel.
1: We visited Gaza in 2009. This was after the siege started. And this was after that war that took place then. And the situation was bad. The people in Gaza at that time already were terribly oppressed. And we questioned originally whether it will be safe for us to go. We were afraid from the Israelis. And we were afraid from the Gazans, you know, after all what happened to them. And they don't understand who we are. And who knows how they will misunderstand us. At the end of the day, we did go. Not even once. Not even

0: one person would say to us a bad word. This was so encouraging. You know, and after all, Gaza is like the most, the prime minister of Gaza was from the ordinary people as well. This was very encouraging from one side. From the other side, witnessing all this destruction that was, at that time already, was so disturbing and so sad and so...
1: آمنين مطمئنين في بلادنا أما أنتم أيها الصهاينة لا نقول اليهود أما أنتم أيها الصهاينة نعم فمكانكم معروف ارجعوا إلى أماكنكم إخوانكم من اليهود الشرفاء يتظاهرون ضد حكومتكم في أمريكا في الجامعات وفي أوروبا وفي كل مكان
2: The overwhelming majority of Jewish people today support the state of Israel. I see it as a place where Jews should have a homeland where they can, you know, defend themselves and treat themselves and not be at the mercy of other nations. Those who oppose the state of Israel basically are coming from two sides. One is from the Neturei Karta side, which says that from a theological point of view, Israel is a sin. And the other is coming from the radical left, who oppose the state of Israel based on viewing. And I'm part of that majority.
3: I gave you 75 years. So maybe we should stop buying into your narrative and understand that what you, buying into your narrative is an insult to common sense. It's an insult to common logic because we were living together for hundreds of years, just like Neturei Karta, and the religious Jews are pleading and screaming, and the Arabs are screaming and pleading that we're not against Jews, they're saying. And the Jews are saying, we live together, we're not against Muslims, and we are friends, and it's not a religious conflict. And everybody's ignoring us. Why are you ignoring the people that till Zionism came, there was no bloodshed? How many people have to die before the world will come to the realization that the support of this nationalist movement is the cause of death and suffering? We believe that as long as there is a state of Israel, there will not be a true peace.
4: More than a century after political Zionism took root in Palestine, the question of what kind of state or states should exist here is still unresolved. For many Jews, Israel is a vital refuge, and its existence is non-negotiable. Neturei Karta challenges this from within Judaism, arguing that a Jewish state in Palestine has brought dispossession and conflict, and that peace involves ending the so-called Zionist project and recognizing full Palestinian rights. As war in Gaza and regional tensions continue, whether any settlement can address past injustices, security fears, and the demand for equal rights remains deeply uncertain.
5: Israeli intelligence services are often ranked among the best in the world, but sometimes things go wrong.
6: In the case of October 7th, the intelligence failure is much worse than in 73.
5: Al Jazeera World examines some of these failures and how Israel's enemies use spies to inform on their own country.
7: Nobody wants to talk about them openly.
5: Infiltration from within on Al Jazeera.
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0: is going on here?
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0: Thousands of trees planted here. All that work is just mind-blowing.
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2: This ancient game is called Kokoburu, where tradition meets raw, unflinching intensity. Think rugby, but on horseback. Skilled riders battling on strong horses to carry a 30-kilogram goat carcass into the opponent's goal. They are thundering across the hippodrome to play the flagship sport of the nomadic games.
3: These are considered to be the Olympics of Central Asia. Horsemanship, archery, and dozens of other sports are happening, and thousands of athletes from all over the world are here in Kyrgyzstan.
2: For centuries, horses have been part of everyday life as well as folklore. Other events include endurance races, picking up coins at full gallop, and wrestling. Intellectual games test strategy and calculation. For 6 days, Kyrgyzstan transformed into the beating heart of Central Asian nomadic culture. For Kyrgyzstan, a nation of nomads, it's about more than competition. It's a celebration of identity and a revival of traditions that date back centuries.

0: Hello, I'm Neve Barker. This is Al Jazeera live from Doha. The top stories this hour. US President Donald Trump hails a planned Greenland deal, saying it gives Washington permanent control over its security. Denmark and Greenland stress they'll retain sovereignty. Fighting expands between the Ansarullah Houthis and Saudi-backed Yemeni government. We report from two cities on the front lines. The new school year begins in Gaza with an education system devastated by 3 years of Israeli attacks. Also ahead.
1: I'm Paul Rees in Norway, 300 kilometres north of the Arctic Circle. Or at least, I think I am. The satellite signals allowing the GPS system to work have been interfered with. I'll tell you how and why. That report coming up.
0: Good to have you. US President Donald Trump says he's reached a new security deal with Denmark over Greenland. It's expected to be signed next week. Trump says the agreement gives Washington permanent control over the semi-autonomous island's security. Both Denmark and Greenland emphasise that it's a deal which prioritises sovereignty, territorial integrity and the right of self-determination. Michael Apple takes a look.
2: For years, Donald Trump has insisted that the US needs Greenland for national security purposes.
3: All the United States is asking for is a place called Greenland.
2: Now, the US president says he's struck a deal for permanent control of the Arctic island security, announcing on social media that the deal addresses all of Washington's concerns. Greenland is the world's largest island and a self-governing territory of Denmark. The two prime ministers have confirmed an agreement with the US, saying it recognizes the sovereignty and territorial integrity of Denmark and the right to self-determination of the Greenlandic people. Trump first floated the idea of acquiring the island in his first term.
4: Essentially, it's a large real estate deal. A lot of things could be done.
2: America has had a military presence there since the 1940s, and Greenland played a vital role in NATO efforts to monitor Soviet forces during the Cold War. A 1951 defense pact granted the US the right to build more than a dozen military bases on the island, an agreement scaled back in 2004. Before President Trump arrived at the World Economic Forum in Davos in January, he'd been increasing pressure on Denmark, refusing to rule out taking Greenland by force.
3: But I won't do that. Okay? Now everyone's saying, oh, good. That's probably the biggest statement I made, because people thought I would use force. I don't have to use force. I don't want to use force. I won't use force.
2: And it seems he didn't have to. Months of talks behind closed doors cooled tensions.
5: So as long as the working group is still working, there are no conclusions. But my hope is

0: of course, that we will find a way forward peacefully, also with the Americans.
1: The details of the agreement haven't been released and are unlikely to be made public until next week, when it's scheduled to be signed on the sidelines of the UN General Assembly. Mike Lappel, Al Jazeera.
2: Well, Greenland's the world's largest island, similar in size to Mexico, but home to just 56,000 people. It's rich in minerals such as graphite and copper, as well as lithium, a rare earth element used to make cell phones and electric vehicles. Greenland provides the shortest route from North America to Europe, making it an important player in global shipping. It's also part of NATO and hosts a US military base that houses a missile warning system. Mikkel Olsen is a senior researcher at the Danish Institute for International Studies. He hopes the deal will finally end the uncertainty that's persisted since Trump returned to office, and said he wanted to acquire the Danish island.
3: First of all, we don't know the exact details of the agreement yet. We have some indications of what the deal is about, but primarily from the US side. So we have to take everything with a grain of salt. But I mean, from a Greenlandic and Danish perspective, I guess this is an opening for an actual end of this crisis that has been dragging on for more than a year and a half with the US. So from a Danish and Greenlandic perspective, that prospect of potentially ending the crisis now is very positive. Now, what we hear from the US side, it seems to be revolving around a permanency of the agreement, the extent to which it is much that it is more permanent, that the existing agreement is as yet unclear, but it also have to do with excluding Russia and China from Greenland, excluding them, barring them from having military bases. This is a bit of a stipulation that I think that the Danes and the Greenlanders will have had less trouble with, because the Danes and the Greenlanders have no wish for Russia or China to have bases in Greenland. So there are a lot of things we don't know. But overall, I think the positive thing to zoom in on here is that it has the potential to end the crisis, and also, I should add, without the loss of sovereignty for Denmark and Greenland.
2: Yemen's Ansarul Houthis are pushing towards the city of Marib. Over the past week, the group has been gaining ground in government-held positions. The Houthis are advancing east on Marib, the government's last remaining stronghold in the north of the country, and also a major gas and oil hub. Fighting also continues around the country's third-largest city, Taiz, on the west coast. Al Jazeera's Hadil Al-Yamani is there, but first, Mohammed Al-Khadi has more for Marib.
4: Yemeni government forces said they targeted Houthi positions in three airstrikes at the Umrish camp and Aqabat Umla'a in southern Ma'rib governorate. The camp and the positions targeted serve as support centers and positions, as well as movement routes for the Houthis on the southern front. If we move to Lahj governorate, specifically to the front around the mountain heights of Kahboob, Yemeni government forces say they inflicted heavy losses on the Houthis and prevented them from taking control or attempting to take control of these strategic heights. These commanding heights overlook the Bab al-Mandab Strait and the surrounding areas. Control of the Bab al-Mandab Strait remains incomplete unless these strategic heights are also controlled.
5: From here in Taiz City, where I am standing, government forces carried out early morning airstrikes targeting Houthi positions, destroying weapons and armored vehicles used to shell government troops elsewhere. Along the mountain chain in rural Taiz al-Qardaha, Makbana, al-Wazir, some of the heaviest fighting is taking place because the terrain is extremely difficult. But government forces say they are advancing and have retaken several positions, helped by residents who are supporting them. Front lines that fall one day are sometimes retaken the next, backed by government air power. The battles are intense and complicated further by rugged terrain and intermittent rain.
2: A multinational naval coalition is preparing to deploy forces to protect shipping in the Red Sea, Gulf of Aden and Bab al-Mandab Strait. The group is made up of 14 countries, including Saudi Arabia, Pakistan, Turkey and Qatar, No date has been announced for the deployment, but the coalition's commander says forces are being integrated under a unified command. The move comes amid heightened threats to freedoms of navigation in the region.
6: The Multinational Maritime Defence Coalition, or the MMDC, is a collective defence cooperation. Aims at a growing threats and challenge to the global maritime security in Bab el-Mandeb, Red Sea and Gulf of Aden. It aims to ensure the freedom of navigation, protect the international trade routes, energy supply, as well as to ensure the safety of the international shared interest in the area.
2: More than 2,700 Yemenis have arrived in Djibouti after fleeing the conflict in their country. Many made the dangerous sea crossing from Yemen, with some stranded after running out of fuel. Now in the northern town of Obok, they're seeking shelter and basic assistance. Al Jazeera correspondent Hassan Razak spoke with some of them.
7: Their fuel ran out mid-journey. Stranded at sea, they had no choice but to wait to be rescued. This is how hundreds of Yemeni refugees ended up here in Obok in northern Djibouti after escaping from the conflict back home. They fled airstrikes, shelling and street battles, risking everything to cross the water.
8: We fled our country because of the war. We risked our families' lives at sea and we arrived safely. Now we appeal to humanitarian organizations, to everyone to help us.
7: Hundreds of families are crowded together in this temporary shelter. They were supposed to be moved into tents. But limited resources mean they are stuck here for now, sleeping on the floor, exposed to the heat, and with barely any basic services.
5: The children need diapers, they need milk. We need money to buy mattresses, blankets and tents. There is no drinking water or even toilets. We can't cope.
7: The Djiboutian government says it is reaching its limit and has asked the international community to heed its call. More than 2,700 Yemeni refugees have arrived here, and authorities say the burden is too big for this small country.
5: We appeal to you today, not just for help, but as partners sharing an Arab, human and global responsibility.
7: For many of these refugees, Obok offers something they no longer had back home across the sea, a measure of safety. But arriving here is not the end of their ordeal. It is the beginning of a new struggle, one without shelter, income or certainty. Their future now depends on how quickly aid can reach them in this remote corner of Djibouti and on what happens next in Yemen.
2: Hassan Razak, Al Jazeera, Obok, Shamalia, Djibouti. Israeli airstrikes have hit a town in southern Lebanon. Local media reporting the attack targeted the Old Square neighbourhood of Nabatia al-Falka. Smoke could be seen rising from the town. An ambulance crew trying to reach the site of the attack was forced to turn back by repeated strikes. Tens of thousands of children in Gaza are returning to the classroom for the start of a new school year. Makeshift learning environments have been set up following nearly 3 years of Israeli attacks, which have largely destroyed many of the schools there. And in my mood, that's more from Gaza City.
9: After nearly 3 years, kids in Gaza are going back to school. And look at them. School bags are back on their shoulders. There is a real excitement that we feel in the air this morning. Today, September 19th, students across Gaza are starting a new school year after almost 3 years of disrupted education. For many of them, this walk is a return to a routine they have not experienced for years. But look at the roads these children have to take to get to school. Much of the landscape around them has been transformed by the war. And with the majority of the school buildings across Gaza destroyed or damaged, there are few functioning classrooms left. Many children will now learn in temporary tents. And now, one of the most familiar parts of the school morning, the assembly. For many of these children, this is the first return to a structured school routine in almost 3 years. And look at this. This morning assembly not only gives them the opportunity to find their friends, but also to make new ones. Meeting their friends, seeing their teachers, sitting alongside their classmates. These are ordinary moments, but after years of displacement and disrupted education, they mean something different. With no school supplies and no furniture, this classroom is temporary. The streets outside are still marked by destruction and war. But today, these children are back together again, learning, laughing, and starting a new year. And after 3 years, they're just excited to be back. Hani Mahmoud, Al Jazeera, from Gaza City, Palestine.
2: Jawad Al-Sheikh Khalil is the director for Western Gaza at the Education Ministry. He explains the importance of reopening schools despite widespread destruction.
10: Despite the difficult conditions and the destruction of almost all facilities and infrastructure, the Ministry of Education has insisted on beginning the new school year. Classes are held in six shifts. Boys attend classes on Saturday from 2 p.m. to 4 p.m. and the girls on Sunday from 3 p.m. to 5 p.m. This is to accommodate the large number of students. Around 1,000 are enrolled, far above the school's capacity. Online education has also been made available to students who have access to electricity and the internet. But, as you know, electricity and internet access is extremely limited.
2: Ahmed Abu Rizik is the founder of the Gaza Great Minds Foundation. That's an initiative that teaches children in classrooms in tents. He says the reopening of schools has given Palestinians some hope.
11: We are in this school, we are not taking any fears from the students because we know that they can't do something like that. The parents themselves, they can't bring a meal during the day. So how come they can give you $10 or $20 a month? But what we are insisting on is to keep the schools running no matter what. Even if it's a tent, even if the teachers do not take that enough salary, even if the students have one notebook, at least he can write his name on it. Not staying at home or in a tent, which is his home right now, and just thinking about war and hearing the drones and thinking about killing and murdering. When he comes to school, at least for 3 hours during the day, we show him that this is your right to study, this is your right to smile, this is your right to be in a class among your students or among your friends. And this is something that we are insisting on. The schools are not schools in Gaza. Those are like makeshifts or tents. Schools are not real ones, and they are lacking everything related to school, but it has the spirit of the school, the soul of the school. And this is what makes the students love it, because we are missing our schools that the Israelis destroyed. We are missing our universities, our educational institutions. So once there is a school opening in the area, you find everyone is happy. Everyone, the old one and the young one. Not because it's a school, but because it represents hope and dream again.
2: Now, aircraft, ships, power grids and financial markets all rely on satellite signals to operate, but those signals are vulnerable. They can be disrupted. In the Arctic, engineers are attacking their own technology to see what survives and what needs replacing before someone else breaks it. Paul Rees reports from Blake in Norway.
12: A menace is looming above this remote Arctic village, one that could bring down banking systems, energy grids and transport. Government agencies and tech companies have come here to the JAMA test event to see what happens when global navigation satellite systems, or GNSS, are deliberately disrupted. Cars and aircraft are being jammed and spoofed by signals that mess with their ability to identify their location. Up here on the mountain is the main high-powered jammer, sending interference far out across the Norwegian Sea. There are also antennae embedded just over the ridge, turning this mountain into a shield, stopping the interference from spreading out over Swedish, Finnish and Russian airspace. The problem with satellite signals is that they're weak by the time they reach Earth. That makes them easy to overpower, whether by someone trying to hide a stolen vehicle or an army disrupting navigation in a conflict zone. Driving around this area, my car's GPS can't pinpoint where we are. Real-world consequences can be much worse.
13: For example, helicopters coming to land and save people during traffic accidents might be hampered on their approach and hinder them from actually helping the people.
12: Ordinary GPS is simple to tamper with, but interference from this military truck

0: also managed to jam up a convoy of cars loaded with sophisticated satellite systems. Drones struggle too, useful to know when they're being used as weapons of war. There are three main ways to interfere with a satellite signal. Jamming is noise that drowns out the real signal, spoofing is a lie that tells the receiver it's somewhere else, and meekening replays a signal so it looks genuine but has arrived late. This can play a role in geopolitics as well as geolocation. Norway's neighbour Sweden has accused Russia of disrupting satellite navigation signals at sea. And that can be done by manipulating not just location, but time.
1: Most people don't realise that accurate position you get as the blue dot in your phone is actually underpinned by really, really accurate timing systems. For the power grid, it's become more and more reliant on accurately timestamp measurements from the whole grid so that you can do corrections and prevent a collapse of the grid.
0: The end game of Jammer Test is to make the systems more skeptical when the information they receive doesn't make sense. The interference here is controlled. Beyond this corner of the Arctic, the vulnerability is real. Paul Rees, Al Jazeera, Blake, Norway.
2: Maciej Kawecki is president of the LEM Institute, a Polish organisation focused on technology, digital innovation and safety. He's also director of the Innovation Centre at Merito University in Warsaw. He joins us from Warsaw. Very welcome to the programme, Maciej. So, as you just heard, up in the Arctic of Norway, engineers at the annual Jammer Test are spending the week intentionally attacking their own tech. We know that this isn't just an issue of tech, it's about national security. But what are these tests exactly designed to achieve, and why is satellite signal jamming escalating so quickly across Europe right now?
3: Yeah. Hello, everyone. Honor being here. When we look at the current stage of the Russian-Ukrainian war, this is, I think, from my point, crucial, right? Jammer test is an annual control field trial held in Norway where researchers, military personnel and industry experts test how GPS and GPS we have almost everywhere right now, receivers handle international interference and spoofing. So it is crucial because it allows developers and operators to check stress test equipment and harden critical infrastructure against real-world electronic warfare and accidental, you know, disruptions before failures occur in the field. So from my point, when we look at the current stage of AI development and when we look at the current stage of Russian-Ukrainian war, this is crucial.
2: I wonder if you can explain to us exactly what it looks like. Because when a global navigation satellite system, GNSS, when the signal is heavily jammed or spoofed, as you say, what does that look like to those on the receiving end of all of that? And what tactical advantage does it give those doing the jamming?
3: Yeah, it depends if you're asking me about jamming or spoofing, because we can use the technology to be protected against two kinds of, you know, problems. So regarding to the jamming, high power, this is, you know, high power radio frequency noise completely overpower the extremely weak satellite signals, causing navigation receivers to lose their position and timing lock entirely. So this is critical. We can use, you know, the elementary military equipment. Spoofing works in another way. A transmitter broadcasts signals that, you know, mimic authentic ones, subtly tracking the receiver into calculating false coordinators or incorrect time without triggering an obvious error. So regarding also the civilian GNS signals are unscripted, so public and broadcast across vast, you know, distances from medium Earth orbit, making them inherently weak. And this is extremely important to electromagnetic infrastructure and local manipulation. So that's how I can explain it in a simple way.
2: So if I can distill that, so jamming is all about disrupting, spoofing is all about misleading. I mean, from a national security standpoint...
3: Exactly, right.
2: From a national security standpoint, where are our borders, you think, and our military networks most vulnerable when they're shifting some

0: be potentially flooded like these. Where are the weak spots, do you think?
1: Telecommunications, and I think 5G networks, you know, infrastructure lease entirely on GNSS atomic clocks for microsecond level synchronization across base stations. Without it, mobile networks quickly degrade or even fail, I think. Also, financial markets, high frequency trading and banking transactions depend on hyper accurate time stamping or legal compliance and ordering. A sudden loss of timing causes system a trading cut. So there's a lot of examples. Maritime logistics, global shipping release, right? On unscripted GPS for automated navigation and collision. Right.
0: It sounds like the consequences could be far-reaching and dire across the board. But let me ask you this then. If Europe suddenly lost reliable satellite navigation, for instance, for several hours or even days, what infrastructure fails first and what, crucially, what fallback systems could actually keep the world running?
1: It's very good questions. I think from my point, it's paralysis of command and control systems. We can expect this disruption of precision guided weapons and the blinding or misdirection of, you know, reconnaissance and combat drones, fundamental for the protection of our borders right now in Europe, right? Infrastructure collapse, outgates can, you know, destabilize power grid synchronization, describe emergency services communication and blind border surveillance or maritime network, effectively creating, you know, systematic national crisis. So almost everywhere, I think, but that areas are crucial for me.
0: Yeah. Well, it's been absolutely concerning and fascinating, in equal measure, speaking to you, Maciej Kawecki, president of the LEM Institute, a Polish organisation focusing on technology, digital safety and innovation. Pleasure, thank you. Now, Swiss mining company Glencore has agreed a $300 million bauxite deal with Guinea, the world's biggest exporter. It will see up to 12 million tonnes of ore shipped from the West African country each year. The rock will be transported by rail from Sangaredi to the port of Kamsa, where it will be loaded onto ships for export. But for families living beside the railway, the mineral wealth comes with a price, fears for their safety. Nicholas Hutt reports.
2: They can feel it coming. A low rumble, then the ground shakes. So do the walls. It's so loud, like an earthquake passing through the suburbs of the capital, Conakry. It's a freight train loaded with bauxite destined for China to make aluminum for cans, cars and phones. A journey from deep inside the forests of one of the world's poorest countries to one of the world's richest, past Nabi Yaya's home, leaving his family and his community in the dust.
3: The train passes by our home at least three times a day. While it may certainly benefit the state, for us it brings nothing but hardship. If the state could relocate us to another place, it would make a big difference.
2: In August, a train operated by Russian aluminum giant Rusal derailed outside Conakry, leaving several injured.
4: I can see that, thank God, the accident has not resulted in any serious consequences. All necessary measures are being taken to prevent any negative impact on the environment.
2: The train was carrying alumina and caustic soda, a corrosive chemical that can cause severe burns, damage lungs if inhaled, and cause blindness on contact with the eyes.
5: When a spill occurs, we need to identify the chemicals involved, analyze and examine them thoroughly, and assess their potential impact on human health and the environment.
2: Guinea is already the world's largest bauxite exporter. Now a deal with commodities giant Glencore will put up to 12 million tons a year on international markets. For Nabi Yaya comes the prospect of more trains, For families along the tracks, more uncertainty.

0: uncertainty, and more pollution. The school beside the railway is already crumbling. Rights groups say these families should be relocated. For now, they watch Guinea's mineral wealth roll past their doorstep. A better life still out of reach. Nicholas Hawke, Al Jazeera.
1: Still ahead on Al Jazeera. Even though early voting in the US midterms is underway in some states, the White House is still pushing to change how Americans cast their ballots.
2: I'm Osama bin Javed in Kyrgyzstan, and I'll tell you how new infrastructure projects such as railways and highways are transforming the economy here.
3: Man-made substances used in countless products.
4: These chemicals do not break apart. Once they get into living things, they stay there.
3: Have permeated the planet and our bodies.
5: The worst pollution crisis in human history.
3: People in Power investigates how corporations concealed what they knew.
6: This is really a scandal.
3: And meets those fighting for accountability. Forever Chemicals, a toxic legacy on Al Jazeera.
7: Examining the headlines.
8: This was a disaster that we have never witnessed before. It was literally a tsunami from the sky.
7: Unflinching journalism.
9: For a lot of weekend warriors, this is just sport. But for many Taiwanese, it's something far more serious.
7: Explore an abundance of world-class programming.
10: One, two, three, we want it!
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0: You're watching Al Jazeera. Here's a reminder of our top stories this hour. US President Donald Trump says he's reached a new security agreement with Denmark over Greenland. It's expected to be signed on the sidelines of the UN General Assembly session in New York next week. Trump says Washington will immediately begin expanding its military presence on the self-governing Arctic island. A multinational naval coalition is preparing to deploy forces to protect shipping in the Red Sea, Gulf of Aden and Bab el-Mandeb Strait. It's made up of 14 countries, including Saudi Arabia, Pakistan, Turkey and Qatar. Tens of thousands of children in Gaza are returning to the classroom for the start of a new school year. Makeshift learning environments have been set up following 3 years of Israeli attacks which have destroyed schools. Now, it's day two of voting in Russia's first parliamentary election since the full-scale invasion of Ukraine in 2022. Millions have been casting their ballots in what Russian President Vladimir Putin describes as the country's most important domestic political event. Dmitry Medvedenko reports from a polling station in Moscow.
1: Official voter turnout at the end of day one of three in Russia's parliamentary election was around 30%, which is rather high. But take a look around. There's only one voter here in this whole polling station in downtown Moscow. Everybody else here you see either work for the election commission or observers or security. So this mismatch perhaps will be explained by the fact that quite a few people were encouraged to vote online. We've actually seen the Russian president do so. There's a video that several media have described as awkward, where Vladimir Putin appears to be squinting at the monitor as he's trying to navigate the process. But those who didn't vote online get at least two ballots, because there's also municipal elections in some of the regions. And how it works in Russia, there's 450 seats in the lower house of parliament. Half of them go through the nationwide party list. The other half are single-seat constituencies. So every region is represented by at least one seat, and then highly populated regions get more. So Moscow gets 16. Crimea and occupied Ukraine get at least 10. So if you look at the nationwide party list, you will notice that number two is missing from this list, because that was actually a number assigned to the Yabloko party, the only one that was campaigning to stop the war. And it was barred from running by the Supreme Court. But if you look at the single seat constituency list for this polling station, this lady, for example, is actually a member of the Yabloko party. So individuals are still allowed to run. Dmitry Medvedenko, Al Jazeera, Moscow.
0: Well, Russia's Central Election Commission says the online voting system in Moscow has been hit by a cyber attack. The head of the commission says the attacks are being repelled.
2: This large-scale attack is continuing, and these are clearly coordinated attempts to disrupt the normal operation of the system, and naturally to exert negative pressure on the entire electoral process in the capital of our homeland. All attacks are being successfully repelled, and I'm confident they will continue to be repelled. All the technical specialists and election organizers in Moscow have the situation fully under control, and the system security ensures the continuity of voting, the security of data, and the accuracy of the tally of citizens' votes.
0: Millions of Germans will go to the polls on Sunday to elect new parliaments in two eastern states. The race in Berlin is wide open, but in Mecklenburg-Vorpommern, the governing Social Democrats are neck and neck with the far-right Alternative for Germany, or AfD. The SPD says it's the best hope to thwart the far-right, but the AfD has promised to cut the cost of living. And as Dominic Cain reports from MecPom, many people say affordability is the biggest issue.
3: Mecklenburg-Vorpommern is one of Germany's largest states by land area, but in terms of population, it's one of the smallest. And yet, the fight for votes here is being watched across the nation. One of the central issues is the cost of living. Gabriele Kiesel is a pensioner. She says everyday items now cost so much that she does much of her shopping in Poland. She drove us to the fuel station she uses across the border, where a litre of unleaded petrol costs around 80 US cents less than back home. Gabriele says while she can still manage the higher costs right now, many people in her region can't and are worried.
4: Those who can no longer cope with their lives and the expenses they have, I think they clearly understand. But now people are becoming increasingly more dissatisfied because they have to limit their spending so much.
3: which helps explain why the federal government announced late on Friday plans to cut VAT on fuel for 3 months by around 20 US cents, provided all the states agree. One party promising to change things is the far-right Alternative for Germany, or AfD. Fresh from its victory in Saxony-Anhalt 2 weeks ago, its lead candidate says his is now the People's Party.
5: More and more people here are feeling a sense of optimism, a desire for change. Now we need to get things moving so that things finally change. What really matters is the manifesto we've adopted, and that's a sound center-right conservative manifesto.
3: Manuela Schwesig of the Social Democrats disagrees. She's led the state government for the past 9 years. Her party calls her Die Frau gegen Blau, the woman against blue, the color of the AfD. She accepts the cost of living is a serious problem and says she is listening.
6: We are trying to help where we can. For example, free daycare centers have given mothers and fathers hundreds more dollars per month than before. We also have an apprentice and senior ticket. 40,000 pensioners have been able to save money through this, and we're also investing in affordable housing.
7: Surveys suggest she is one of the most popular Social Democrat politicians in Germany. Her party clearly thinks that she's a winner. But do the voters agree? We'll find out on Sunday. Dominic Payne, Al Jazeera, in Mecklenburg-Vorpommern.
0: In other news, thousands have gathered in Kosovo's capital, Pristina, in protest over the conviction of the country's former president. A tribunal at The Hague sentenced Hashim Thaçi to 25 years in prison for war crimes. The court found those crimes were committed during Kosovo's struggle for independence. Journalists from MS Now have been denied access to the grounds of the White House. It comes after US President Trump threatened to ban 3 media outlets, accusing them of spreading fiction and lies. In a statement, MS Now says it, quote, intends to take any and all steps necessary to defend our First Amendment rights and the essential role of independent journalism in our democracy.
8: You get so tired of reading and seeing fake news. When you look at CNN, it's just fake. That's why their ratings are no good. You know how fake their reporting is. It's one-sided. It's never good. I've done many, many. Look at this story today about favored nations on drugs. We lowered the drug costs by 50, 60, 70%. They won't even put it. If they put it on, it'll be a negative. They will find a reason why that's a negative, okay?
0: We're staying in America, and early voting for the US midterm elections is underway in 3 states. It's the beginning of a process that will eventually culminate on November the 3rd, when we'll find out which party will

0: ballots are set, the candidates' names written down. And in places like Virginia, South Dakota, and Minnesota, they can walk into elections offices right now and pick the people they want to win, then hand in their ballot. That is early voting. But in California and Ohio, you can't do that until 29 days before the elections. In Alabama, Mississippi, and New Hampshire, you can't vote in person until Election Day. And there are different ways to vote as well. Early in person on Election Day, but that often involves waiting in long lines. To make it easier, some states send out ballots in the mail, while others require people who can't make it to the polling stations, such as the disabled or service members who are deployed, to cast what's called an absentee ballot. To do that, voters need to contact their local elections office, request a ballot, fill it out, put it in an envelope, put that in a bigger envelope, and sign the back of it, then mail it in. Every state chooses how and when to count those ballots. In these states, seen in green, those envelopes cannot be opened until Election Day. The other ones allow some processing, like checking the signatures or opening the outer envelope in order to get the ballots ready to be scanned. But when it comes to scanning the ballots, actually counting the votes, 33 states allow some ballots to be scanned in advance as long as no one has access to the running totals. 17 do not allow any scanning until Election Day. And in all states, no vote totals can be released until after the polls close on Election Day. So when is that? Well, it varies because each state sets its own deadlines.
1: Google has confirmed to Al Jazeera that its artificial intelligence system Gemini hacked into three companies. It's the latest example of the technology going rogue. Industry leaders OpenAI, Meta and Anthropic have also reported similar incidents. Google says the system found public information online and guest credentials to access websites it thought were part of a test. This as changes have been made to its testing process. Campaigners from across the US political divide are uniting against the rise of AI and the data centers that power the technology. Facing a backlash from voters, Virginia's governor has signed new rules requiring developers to be more accountable. Bridget Gaisford reports from Alexandria in Virginia.
2: In a country with deep political divides, a fight against the growth of data centers and the unrestricted development of artificial intelligence is bringing together some unlikely allies.
3: Congress is going to be forced to act.
2: Amy Kremer is a Republican who's taken to the road in what's described as a bipartisan revolt against data centers, putting her at odds with the president and America's biggest technology companies.
3: Why do we not have a voice in how this technology is being shoved down our throats? I didn't vote for this, and I have seen the American people rise up and stop things when they want to stop it and get things done when they want to get things done. And that's where my faith and hope lies, is within the American people.
2: The Republican administration sees AI very differently as a race that the United States needs to win.
4: We know that the Chinese are engaged in this long-term AI race against the United States. We want to make sure the United States, we do things smartly, but we stay ahead of the curve.
2: But famous faces on opposite sides of U.S. politics aren't buying it, sharing a stage this week to demand restrictions on AI development across America.
5: Bringing their data centers.
2: Here in Alexandria, in Virginia, campaigners want to stop the construction of a data center and power station that runs it.
6: I use AI just like everyone else. It's just these don't belong in extreme proximity to residents.
2: Virginia has the highest concentration of data centers in the world. Now, after a political backlash, this Richard Gaisford, Al Jazeera, Virginia.
1: Cuba's energy grid has suffered a total collapse, plunging the country into an electricity blackout. The island nation has suffered repeated outages, with its aging power grid coming under increased pressure. The US has enforced an oil blockade since January, causing severe fuel shortages. Climate activists in Nepal have held a candlelit vigil for the victims of last month's glacier collapse and flash flood. Around 1,400 people were killed in the disaster across Nepal and the Chinese autonomous region of Tibet. 1,000 more remain missing. But activists are calling for greater action on climate change as rising temperatures have weakened glaciers and permafrost in the Himalayas.
7: Nepal is among the countries at high risk of disasters globally. We will address this reality proactively before a disaster strikes rather than after. Special emphasis will be placed on risk reduction, preparedness and response. Disaster early warning systems will be implemented with the highest priority.
1: Five women university students in central Mexico have been killed in the past 18 months. The latest case involving a 21-year-old exchange student

0: from Spain has drawn international attention. There have been protests across the country against the increase in the deliberate killing of women because of their gender. John Holman reports from Mexico City.
1: Each girl has a mural in the campus of Morelos Autonomous University. All five of the female students that have been murdered in the last year and a half. Students are shocked, mourning them, and worried about a bigger problem of femicides in Morelos State, central Mexico. Aileen was killed in 2025, just 20 years old and studying to be a psychologist. They found her dead in her boyfriend's house. Her mum thinks not just of her, but of those who've come after.
2: Every femicide hurts me so, so much, and it makes me remember all over again that it wasn't just my daughter. I was one of those women who perhaps thought it would never happen to me. Every time I hear about another woman, it's horrible.
1: The latest woman murdered was Claudia Tacoronte, an exchange student from Spain. She'd been in Mexico for less than a month when authorities say she was stabbed in an attempted robbery. Her case especially has brought international attention, not just to the students murdered, but to the more than 100 women killed so far this year in Morelos, according to women's collectives. The official count for registered femicides is much lower. A femicide is when a woman is killed because of her gender. Authorities have detained a suspect in Claudia's case.
3: But this issue isn't just limited to Morelos. It's national, as this monument put up by activists in Mexico City symbolizes. In each of the last 3 years, the country's recorded more than 700 femicides.
1: It's happening against a background of general violence in the country. President Claudia Sheinbaum says her government is bringing the overall murder rate down, and that in Morelos State itself, it has also decreased. But students in the university say that especially as women, every day they have to take steps to protect themselves, even efforts to enable their families to identify them if they're killed.
4: When I leave the house, I always try to make sure my mom memorizes what I'm wearing. Sometimes I even take a photo of myself and send it to my friends.
1: They're hoping they won't have to paint another mural this year of another female student they've lost. John Holman, Al Jazeera, Mexico City.
0: Central Asia is redrawing the map of global trade. New routes between China, Europe and the Middle East are opening as countries diversify beyond Russia. Well, that's positioning the region as a transit hub between East and West. Osama bin Javed reports near the China-Kyrgyzstan border, where projects stalled for decades, are now moving ahead.
5: Nearly 4,000 metres above sea level, the Bedel crossing between Kyrgyzstan and China is one of the highest in the world. Here, machinery is hard at work, converting a limited crossing into a full freight route by next year. Officials say this and other routes will shorten transit between China, Russia and Europe by hundreds of kilometres. For centuries, these mountains made Kyrgyzstan a crossroads, but also a barrier. Now, Kyrgyzstan is attempting to turn the ancient Silk Road route into something new, not just for movement of goods, but also an anchor for trade and investment. China is already central to that calculation.
6: If we learn to trade with China using the examples of Laos and Vietnam, who dramatically expanded direct trade with China, we will succeed. Between 2030 and the 2050s, we aim to make significant economic breakthrough so that by 2050, our national GDP reaches at least $200 billion, placing us among the world's middle-income nations. Over the past 5 years, Kyrgyzstan has ranked among the top three countries registered in the UN system for the most stable and rapid economic growth.
5: The economic case being put forward is that 11.1% of growth in 2025 is one of the fastest rates in the world, according to the World Bank. That's driven by consumption, investment, and a construction boom. For two decades, these projects were stuck. Now, despite financing disputes, constraints and geopolitics, they're moving.
7: Kyrgyzstan's geography has taken on new value with railroads, highways, trade corridors, and the government wants to use this as leverage. But the wider question remains whether Central Asia can transform itself from being a space between Russia, China and becoming a power hub of its own.
5: So these corridors offer something more valuable than speed. The China-Kyrgyzstan-Uzbekistan railway is being called a game-changer. More than 500 kilometers linking Kashgar to eastern Uzbekistan, over 300 of them cutting through Kyrgyzstan. 26 of 29 tunnels and many of the 50 planned bridges are already under construction through Kyrgyz mountain terrain. But the World Bank says the country remains vulnerable as it is dependent on gold, remittances and re-export trade towards Russia. Inflation hit 8.2% last year and is poised to climb. Growth is expected to slow to around 6%. The central bank has raised interest rates to 12%, and a fiscal surplus a year ago is projected to tip into deficit. A country that still calls Russia a strategic ally is quietly reshaping its economy with China's help and trying to leverage its geographic advantage to position itself as a future crossroads between China and Europe. Osama bin Javed, Al Jazeera, a secure region near the China-Kyrgyzstan border.
0: Still ahead on Al Jazeera. The Asian Games is officially underway as Japan hosts its first multi-sports event in 5 years.
8: Across Asia, AI is changing how people farewell their loved ones.
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8: But is technology helping or hindering the grieving process?
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12: Everywhere you look, a scene of complete and utter devastation. 73,000 homes were either damaged or completely destroyed. 100 people plus were killed.
13: Police had managed to hold these protesters at this intersection. There is a bus park nearby ready to take people away if they're arrested, and officers have their handcuffs ready. They are prepared.
14: Most of the people here have walked for more than a week to get here. More than 1,000 people living in this settlement, and all of these shelters have sprung up within the last 4 weeks. These are the seedlings that grow on the trees. For them to become fully mature like these, it takes about 10 years. Heavy rains can cause floods to put communities underwater. Drought is devastating for agricultural production,

0: The Asian Games officially gets underway on Saturday in Japan. It's the country's first multi-sport event since the COVID-restricted Tokyo Olympics 5 years ago. Well, the opening ceremony for the 20th Games took place in host city Nagoya. Athletes from 45 nations across 43 different sports joined in on those celebrations. It's said to be the most star-studded Asian Games of all time. Sayal Malik looks at some of the biggest names to keep an eye on.
1: Around 11,000 athletes will compete at the Aichi Nagoya Asian Games. Here are 10 big names to look out for. In 10th spot, we have the so-called unkillable Demon King, Lee Faker Sang-hyuk. The South Korean esports gamer is one of the best League of Legends players in the world. At 9, home favorite, Haruka Kitaguchi. The javelin thrower is aiming for gold, having triumphed at the Paris Olympics. Next up, Carlos Yulo of the Philippines. He won 2 gymnastics titles at the last Summer Games. At 7, Chinese swimmer Pan Chan Le. He's the Asian and Olympic 100-meter freestyle champion and world record holder. And watch out for badminton world number one, South Korea's An Se-young. She's another Olympic gold medalist, looking to defend her Asian Games crown. Number 5 is double Olympic table tennis champion Wang Chu-chin. He heads to Aichi Nagoya, sitting top of the world rankings. Then we have Japan's swimming queen Rikako Ike, who's looking to cap a remarkable comeback story after surviving cancer. At 3, Pakistan's Arshad Nadeem. The Olympic javelin champion hasn't hit top form yet this season, but he's hoping to deliver his best in Japan. Taking second spot, Jasprit Bumrah. He headlines a star-studded India cricket squad, primed to retain their T20 title. And at number one, who else but tennis sensation Alex Ayala. The 21-year-old recently became the first player from the Philippines to win a WTA Tour title, and she's expected to be a huge draw in Japan. Sohail Malik, Al Jazeera.
0: Amina Orfi has become the youngest women's world number one in the history of squash. She won the Qatar Classic right here in Doha. Here's Tom Sizemore.
2: The ball's not up. Amina Orfi has made history for the second time.
3: Amina Orfi only turned 19 in June, but she's already a world champion and now she's the number one player in the world. In a battle for that number one spot, she beat fellow Egyptian Hania El Hamami in 5 games to climb to the very top.
4: It honestly feels insane. I can't describe the feeling. To do that and to win the world championships in the same year is something unbelievable. I set my sights to reach world number one towards mid-season, so by December, and so to do it within the first 2 weeks of the season is a massive achievement for me.
3: She's yet another success story from her nation. The past 11 women's world champions are from Egypt. Her next major goal will be to qualify for the Olympics, with the sport making its debut at the Los Angeles Games in 2028.
4: It's very exciting for squash, and I think everyone in squash knows that Egypt is the best country in squash, and so our games for sure is going to be the most competitive and the most difficult, but yeah, hopefully, I mean, whoever wins, then it's great for our country.
5: The top 8 players in the world qualify automatically for the Olympics. The top 3 women are from Egypt. Given that each nation has a maximum 2 spots available, there will be a battle for that podium in Los Angeles.
3: And Mustafa Asal will hope to win gold for Egypt too. The world number one won the Qatar Classic for the 3rd time. Nicknamed the Raging Bull, his controversial style of play divides opinion amongst fellow players. But it was an incident-free victory against Frenchman Victor Kwan. An Olympic medal is the only thing missing from Asal's trophy cabinet.
6: It's everything. It's everything, to be honest. You know, I mean, this is the only one thing left for me, and I guess I'm going to retire afterwards if I can get the gold medal. It's just so important stage for us, that the squash in LA 28, and hopefully for the next all the years and all the Olympic stages, you know, squash going to be in every occasion.
3: Asal's immediate focus will be on the Egyptian Open next month. Almost $400,000 are up for grabs for the winner of his home tournament. Tom Sizend, Al Jazeera.
0: Don't forget, much more on all of our top stories on our website, aljazeera.com. Do check it out. My colleague Per Nyberg will be here in the chair in just a moment's time. Stay with us here on Al Jazeera. See you soon.
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10: For many families here in Lamert, even when the missiles stop falling, the wounds of the war will remain, sometimes forever.
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16: Is President Trump testing the limits of U.S. leverage and power? Is America winning, or is it now caught in a new kind of quagmire? How is the war on Iran impacting where the Trump administration actually stands with Americans and the rest of the world?
7: Your weekly take on U.S. politics, the bottom line.
17: In a displacement camp in Al-Obayyid, teachers listen closely to the stories these children carry with them. Gizma Suleiman says she's noticed that the language they use and their behavior has changed, shaped by the war.
18: Even their games have become war games.
17: The children are suffering from psychological trauma, and by providing a space for them to express themselves and interact as children, she and her colleagues are helping them to heal.
18: They have moved out of that psychological trauma and into a safer place.
19: Inside this space, children play and learn. But beyond these walls, the dangers of the war are still part of their everyday lives.

0: Hello, I'm Pranay Berg. This is Al Jazeera coming to you live from Doha. Our top stories. More Israeli attacks on Gaza as children return to school, some back in the classroom for the first time in years. U.S. President Donald Trump hails a planned Greenland deal, saying it gives Washington permanent control over its security. Denmark and Greenland stress they'll retain sovereignty. Fighting expands between the Ansar al-Houthis and Saudi-backed Yemeni government. We report from two cities on the front lines. Also ahead.
1: I'm Paul Rees in Norway, 300 kilometers north of the Arctic Circle. Or at least, I think I am. The satellite signals allowing the GPS system to work have been interfered with. I'll tell you how and why. That report coming up.
0: At least three Palestinians have been killed by Israeli attacks in Gaza on Saturday. Among those attacks was a drone strike on Jabalia in northern Gaza that killed one person. The victim is the son of the Deputy Minister of Health for Gaza.
2: We were together, side by side. He told me the Israelis are targeting both of us. I replied, good, at least we'll go to heaven together. He did not want both of us to get killed. As soon as he stepped out of the tent, he was hit. He fell as a martyr. May God grace him with his mercy.
0: Let's go live to Gaza City now, where we have Hani Mahmoud standing by for us. Hani, what more can you tell us about these strikes killing several people, one of which was the son of an official there in Gaza?
3: Well, you know, earlier this morning, everybody thought this was going to be a normal day, or they're trying to hold into some normality as kids go back to school and starting a new school year. But that sense of normality was disrupted and cut short by the presence of drones everywhere. Reconnaissance aircrafts, attack drones, a quadcopter, were hovering at a very dangerous low level across the Gaza Strip. And soon enough, as the students were inside the classroom, inside the alternative learning spaces created by organization, by municipality, an attack took place in Jabalia, right behind a field hospital in that area, and it killed the son of the deputy health ministry. The scene was quite a graphic. There's some of the initial footage that we looked at. He was struck by as he left his tent, the displacement site in Jabalia area, and he was leaving the tent when he was struck by a drone missile directly that tragically just torn him apart. He was collected from the ground, and as soon as the ambulance vehicle arrived to the area, it was transferred to the hospital. He was already losing a lot of blood and really pronounced dead. It's not clear why did this attack happen, and normally when an attack involving families or children of officials here, whether they are in the health sector or other sectors across the Gaza Strip, we normally see statements coming from the Israeli side justifying these kind of attacks. But up till this moment, there isn't a single statement following up on the kind of attacks, and it can be added into the ongoing casualties of genocidal acts across the Gaza Strip, whether he's the son of an official or a son of an ordinary citizen. The list keeps growing in every single day. We look at it, four people so far that have been killed, including a little girl who sustained serious injuries from yesterday's attack. She was hit by the quadcopter in the central area, but pronounced dead at earlier hours today.
0: And Hani, in just the last hour, there was also an Israeli drone strike that targeted a vehicle in the Sheikh Radwan district of Gaza City. What more do you know about that?
3: Well, again, these attacks never end. And in fact, as we, the more we talk to people,

0: the more they share with us how worried they are, how panic, how fearful they are when they walk in the street. This attack happened unpredictably. Nobody knew that there was going to be an attack. The drones are everywhere, and suddenly just an explosion took place in that intersection area. This is a marketplace area in a Sheikh Ridwan district in the northern western part of Gaza City, usually busy at this time of the day with lots of tents and displacement people around this area. The vehicle was targeted by at least one drone missile. The fire just engulfed the vehicle for at least half an hour until the ambulance, the paramedics, or the civil defense crew had to be called up right away just to put the fire out and bodies be pulled from the vehicle. They were charged completely, as the kind of missiles that are fired at these vehicles normally keeps these vehicles on fire for quite some time, burning everything, including the people inside the vehicle. There are some serious injuries that were reported from the bombed side, from the area, and were transferred to the hospital. And soon enough, at the hospital, you would see it just chaotic right away because the lack of equipment, the lack of supplies. Families who rushed to the hospital to check on their family member, to check who was on the street at the time, and it started a whole new mayhem inside the hospital. The injuries are reported not just to the emergency department, but also the operating theater, as many of them had to be treated from the shrapnels that exploded and it flew at higher speed and just pierced into the bodies of those injuries. One person reported killed until this moment. Initial report indicated he's one of the humanitarian activists across the Gaza Strip, helping with displacement camps, with bringing food to Palestinians, but the identity is not clear yet, and the name hasn't been released yet.
1: Al Jazeera's Hani Mahmoud reporting live from Gaza City. Thank you, Hani. U.S. President Donald Trump says he's reached a new security deal with Denmark over Greenland. It's expected to be signed next week. Trump says the agreement gives Washington permanent control over the semi-autonomous island's security. Now, both Denmark and Greenland emphasize that it's a deal which prioritizes sovereignty, territorial integrity, and the right to self-determination. Michael Apple reports.
2: For years, Donald Trump has insisted that the U.S. needs Greenland for national security purposes.
3: All the United States is asking for is a place called Greenland.
2: Now, the U.S. president says he's struck a deal for permanent control of the Arctic island security, announcing on social media that the deal addresses all of Washington's concerns. Greenland is the world's largest island and a self-governing territory of Denmark. The two prime ministers have confirmed an agreement with the U.S., saying it recognizes the sovereignty and territorial integrity of Denmark and the right to self-determination of the Greenlandic people. Trump first floated the idea of acquiring the island in his first term.
4: Essentially, it's a large real estate deal. A lot of things could be done.
2: America has had a military presence there since the 1940s. And Greenland played a vital role in NATO efforts to monitor Soviet forces during the Cold War. A 1951 defense pact granted the U.S. the right to build more than a dozen military bases on the island, an agreement scaled back in 2004. Before President Trump arrived at the World Economic Forum in Davos in January, he'd been increasing pressure on Denmark, refusing to rule out taking Greenland by force.
3: But I won't do that. Okay? Now everyone's saying, oh, good. That's probably the biggest statement I made, because people thought I would use force. I don't have to use force. I don't want to use force. I won't use force.
2: And it seems he didn't have to. Months of talks behind closed doors cooled tensions.
5: So as long as the working group is still working, there are no conclusions. But my hope is, of course, that we will find a way forward, peacefully, also with the Americans.
2: The details of the agreement haven't been released and are unlikely to be made public until next week, when it's scheduled to be signed on the sidelines of the UN General Assembly. Mike Lappel, Al Jazeera.
1: And joining me now live from the capital, Nuuk, is Naja Nathanielsen, the former Minister for Business, Mineral Resources, Energy, Justice and Gender Equality in the government of Greenland. You are from the Inuit Ataqatigiit Party and now a member of parliament. Naja, thank you so much for joining us. Us in the media, we haven't actually seen this agreement yet, but you as a member of parliament, were you actually consulted about this deal beforehand? Have you seen the text and could tell us more about what's actually in it?
6: The parliamentarian consultations will take place after the agreement is signed. Of course, there has been briefings all along. This dialogue group has been working. But for now, I think it's valid enough for me that I hear our prime minister and the Danish prime minister state that this agreement that is upcoming will respect our red lines and make sure that we still have our sovereignty and that our right to self-determination and that our rights as an indigenous peoples is respected. For me, that is very important. And what I'm hearing will be acknowledged in this upcoming agreement.
1: Naja, rare earth minerals, they weren't actually mentioned in Donald Trump's statement. You've said before that any deal shouldn't touch those minerals. Can you tell us if this deal does include giving the U.S. access to Greenland's natural resources?
6: I cannot comment on the agreement, whether it has this part or not, but I would say our legislation as it is absolutely open to investments from outside. So today and tomorrow and yesterday, America can absolutely invest in our mineral sector and would be welcome. So we don't need a special agreement on that.
1: You've also written that it is absolutely crucial that any agreement preserves the right to self-determination. But, you know, Donald Trump, he says no one can now actually make a sensitive investment in Greenland without the U.S. express written approval. Isn't that giving away a part of your self-determination, giving the U.S. the right to say yes or no?
6: Well, as mentioned, I cannot discuss an agreement I haven't read in that detail, so I wouldn't know about that. But what I can say is that my premier and the Danish prime minister has both stated that we will have full autonomy and under this agreement. So I have a difficult time figuring out how that could, both these cases could be true. But we will know much more when the agreement is signed, and then we can have a fuller discussion on these points.
1: I understand you're saying you haven't actually seen the agreement, but, you know, Donald Trump earlier offered to buy the island, even pay cash money to Greenlanders. You have before said that this was a red line for you, that you don't want to be bought or sold. Do you know if Greenland has accepted any kind of cash from the U.S. for this deal?
6: No, I doubt it. And I think this is about listening to the American needs when it comes to their national security. We have all the time recognized that we are part of their national security's interest sphere. And it's about them listening to our needs and our red lines. And I have faith in the fact that this dialogue group now have come to an end and found an agreement that they feel can pass all parliaments. So for me, that's what I'm hoping.
1: I'm also wondering, I mean, do you have any idea of this deal? Is it different from that deal from 1951 that Greenland had between Denmark and the U.S.? It already provided the U.S. access to Greenland for its military basis. So what's new now?
6: I wouldn't be able to comment on that, of course, but I would suspect that, of course, the 1951 agreement would be in some way or other built into this agreement as well, or recognizing it since it's still in place. So it would be very odd to not build on that that piece of document.
1: So I know, again, we're discussing here that you haven't actually seen the agreement. That is, of course, the big problem for us as well, to make some sort of analysis of it. But I want to ask you, for your party, the Inuit Ataqatigiit Party, what's important now as you do get your hands on that agreement and start reading through those paragraphs? What are you looking for? What are you hoping for to make sure that the Inuits are protected here?
6: Well, for us, it's absolutely necessary, and it's absolutely key that our rights to self-determination is intact, that our rights as Indigenous peoples is intact, that we are recognised as such, and that the development of Greenland is entirely up to the Greenlandic people. For us, that is very, very important. And also, I have to say that for many Greenlanders, we are very much looking forward to this entire ordeal coming to an end. It's been

0: varies a great stressor on the communities. And I think that many people are hoping that this agreement will come to a closure and be signed in the next week. And that, of course, that's a given for many Greenlanders, that the content of the deal is also acceptable for us. And there will be a parliamentarian discussion on this afterwards.
1: Naja Nathanielsen, thank you so much for joining us there from Nuuk in Greenland.
0: Absolutely. Have a nice day.
1: You too. Now, Yemen's Ansar al-Houthis, they are pushing towards the city of Marib. Over the past week, the group has been gaining ground in government-held positions. The Houthis are advancing east on Marib, the government's last remaining stronghold in the north of the country and a major gas and oil hub. Fighting also continues around the country's third-largest city, Taiz, on the west coast. Al Jazeera's Hadil al-Yamani is there. First, though, let's go to Mohammed al-Qadi, who has more from Marib.
2: Yemeni government forces said they targeted Houthi positions in three airstrikes at the Umrish camp and Aqabat Umla'a in southern Ma'rib governorate. The camp and the positions targeted serve as support centers and positions, as well as movement routes for the Houthis on the southern front. If we move to Lahj governorate, specifically to the front around the mountain heights of Kahboob, Yemeni government forces say they inflicted heavy losses on the Houthis and prevented them from taking control or attempting to take control of these strategic heights. These commanding heights overlook the Bab al-Mandab Strait and the surrounding areas. Control of the Bab al-Mandab Strait remains incomplete unless these strategic heights are also controlled.
3: From here in Taiz City, where I am standing, government forces carried out early morning airstrikes targeting Houthi positions, destroying weapons and armored vehicles used to shell government troops elsewhere. Along the mountain chain in rural Taiz al-Qardaha, Makbana, al-Wazir, some of the heaviest fighting is taking place because the terrain is extremely difficult. But government forces say they are advancing and have retaken several positions, helped by residents who are supporting them. Front lines that fall one day are sometimes retaken the next, backed by government air power. The battles are intense and complicated further by rugged terrain and intermittent rain.
1: Yasmin Al-Iryani is the Executive Director for Knowledge Production at Sana'a Center, an independent think tank focused on Yemen. She says the internationally backed government has few military options now on the table.
4: The main confrontations now are in the commanding mountains of Kahboob. And once these are in complete control of the Houthis, it's very difficult to push them back. Even if they retreat back to the mountains from the coast, they will be able to come back. Not only this, but this also cuts the supply chains to the west coast from Aden. And so the military options are quite limited. I think we're now limited to containment until something more strategic takes place to really confront this from multiple dimensions. Because airstrikes is not going to be enough to control the mountains, and without controlling the peaks that are parallel to the coast, you cannot control the coast.
1: And still ahead here on Al Jazeera, the environmental cost of Guinea's red gold rush will tell you why trains loaded with bauxite are taking a toll on local communities.
5: Hard-hitting interviews.
6: So Africans are owed reparations.
7: Reparations are a right. I do not even understand why there is still debate.
5: Facing realities.
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5: Hear their story on Talk to Al Jazeera. The latest news.
12: The vast majority died right here in New York City, where the Twin Towers collapsed.

0: with detailed coverage.
1: Zelensky's reading of this situation is that there is no agreement. There is a proposal that might lead to an agreement.
0: From the heart of the story.
2: The state police tell us that they usually head out in a coordinated effort to try and keep the streets safe.

0: You're watching Al Jazeera, our top stories this hour. U.S. President Donald Trump says he's reached a new security agreement with Denmark over Greenland. It's expected to be signed on the sidelines of the U.N. General Assembly session in New York next week. Trump says Washington will immediately begin expanding its military presence on the self-governing Arctic island. At least three Palestinians have been killed by Israeli attacks in Gaza on Saturday. One of the victims is the son of the Deputy Minister of Health for Gaza. Makeshift schools in Gaza are preparing to welcome thousands of young people returning to the classroom for the first time in years. But teachers and students are still facing major challenges, from a lack of basic supplies to the constant threat of Israeli attacks. Ibrahim Al-Halili spoke to some of them in Gaza City about their hopes for the year ahead.
1: For years, mornings like this were taken away from children in Gaza. Now, they are getting ready for school again. But the journey back to the classroom has been anything but normal. The roads they take to school are damaged, and the threat of Israeli attacks remains part of daily life. And this is what they are walking towards, a school being built from the wooden pallets used to bring humanitarian aid into Gaza. They line up to go inside, a simple routine that has been out of reach for years.
2: Today we have returned to school. We are teaching in wooden classrooms made from pallets. While these classrooms are certainly better than teaching in tents, we still hope to see our schools rebuilt in more adequate spaces made available for education.
1: But rebuilding classrooms is only part of the challenge. Many families can't afford the basics their children need to return to school.
2: School supplies are very expensive, and not all parents can afford to provide their children with what they need. As teachers, our responsibility is to ease the burden on our students and provide them with the psychological support before focusing on their academic needs.
3: Across Gaza, the return to school is happening in the shadow of a much bigger loss. According to the UN, around 700,000 children aged 4 to 17 in Gaza have missed almost 3 years of school. Nearly 98% of school buildings have been damaged, and more than 93% need major rehabilitation or reconstruction. And 420,000 children still have no face-to-face learning.
1: Juri Abu Khattab is 8, part of a generation whose early school years have been interrupted by war. For now, she has somewhere to start.
4: I came back to school and was so happy to see my friends. We're going to learn so many things here. I'm going to do well and become a dentist.
1: But teachers say that to make classrooms fit for their students, more building materials must be allowed to enter the strip. Even then, it may not be enough space, as many of the schools that survived the war are now shelters for displaced families. Ibrahim Al-Khalili, Al Jazeera, Gaza City, Palestine.
0: So as you can see, parents, teachers and students are now facing a new reality as the new academic year begins in Gaza. They say school supplies are expensive and facilities are damaged, and most of all, they miss their friends.
5: Before the war, we had seats, school books and stationery. Today, after the war, we miss the most simple things that we should have. No seats, no stationery and no school books. We are in need of all of that to be able to compensate what we have missed in the past period, when students were cut off from schools.
6: The last time I was at school was 3 years ago. Now we are starting the school year. It's a year of joy, happiness and success. Despite that, we are studying

0: Inside tents with no good ventilation system or seats, we sit on a mat. We also have lost our friends. We are here alone. We don't have good clothes. We have nothing, not good shoes even. The stationery before the war was cheap, and now it's expensive. We don't have notebooks or pencils. And despite all of this, we will learn. We will learn even in a tent.
1: We want our children to live like other children in the world. It is hard to get to school. In the past, we used to use transportation. Now, there is no transportation to make sure my son is safe on the way to school. When he leaves to school, I ask God to keep him safe. I'm afraid because the war is not over yet, really. Still, there are people who got targeted, which means my son and daughter can be hit by shrapnel on the way to school. We ask God to save them, and we are full of hope that our children will go back to schools and can live and nothing hurts them.
2: There are many obstacles in order to get back to the educational system. As you know, the students are studying in tents because most of our buildings have been damaged or what's left are full of displaced people. We understand that, but step by step we will offer dignity for the displaced people so we can get back to our schools and revive them again.
3: Journalists from CNN have been denied access to the White House. Now, this comes after U.S. President Donald Trump threatened to ban several media outlets, accusing them of spreading fiction and lies. Earlier on Saturday, journalists from MS Now also said that they were denied access. In a statement, MS Now says it, quote, intends to take any and all steps necessary to defend our First Amendment rights and the essential role of independent journalism in our democracy. Google has confirmed to Al Jazeera that its artificial intelligence system Gemini hacked into three companies. It's the latest example of this technology going rogue. Industry leaders OpenAI, Meta, and Anthropic have also reported similar incidents. Google says the system found public information online and guessed the credentials to access websites it thought were part of a test. It says changes have now been made to its testing process. Aircraft, ships, power grids, and financial markets all rely on satellites to operate, but those signals can be disrupted. In the Arctic, engineers are attacking their own technology to see what survives and what needs replacing before someone else breaks it. Paul Rees reports from Blake in Norway.
4: A menace is looming above this remote Arctic village, one that could bring down banking systems, energy grids, and transport. Government agencies and tech companies have come here to the JAMA test event to see what happens when global navigation satellite systems, or GNSS, are deliberately disrupted. Cars and aircraft are being jammed and spoofed by signals that mess with their ability to identify their location.
5: Up here on the mountain is the main high-powered jammer, sending interference far out across the Norwegian Sea. There are also antennae embedded just over the ridge, turning this mountain into a shield, stopping the interference from spreading out over Swedish, Finnish, and Russian airspace.
4: The problem with satellite signals is that they're weak by the time they reach Earth. That makes them easy to overpower, whether by someone trying to hide a stolen vehicle or an army disrupting navigation in a conflict zone. Driving around this area, my car's GPS can't pinpoint where we are. Real-world consequences can be much worse.
6: For example, helicopters coming to land and save people during traffic accidents might be hampered on their approach and hinder them from actually helping the people.
4: Ordinary GPS is simple to tamper with, but interference from this military truck also managed to jam up a convoy of cars loaded with sophisticated satellite systems. Drones struggle too, useful to know when they're being used as weapons of war. There are three main ways to interfere with a satellite signal. Jamming is noise that drowns out the real signal, spoofing is a lie that tells the receiver it's somewhere else, and meekening replays a signal so it looks genuine but has arrived late. This can play a role in geopolitics as well as geolocation. Norway's neighbour Sweden has accused Russia of disrupting satellite navigation signals at sea. And that can be done by manipulating not just location, but time.
7: Most people don't realise that the accurate position you get as the blue dot in your phone is actually underpinned by really, really accurate timing systems. For the power grid, it's become more and more reliant on accurately timestamp measurements from the whole grid so that you can do corrections and prevent a collapse of the grid.
4: The end game of JAMA test is to make the systems more skeptical when the information they receive doesn't make sense. The interference here is controlled. Beyond this corner of the Arctic,
5: the vulnerability is real. Paul Rees, Al Jazeera, Blake, Norway.
3: Swiss mining company Glencore has agreed a $300 million bauxite deal with Guinea, the world's biggest exporter. Up to 12 million tons of ore will be shipped from the West African country each year. Now, the rock will be transported by rail from Sangaredi to the port of Kamzar, where it'll be loaded onto ships for export. But for families living beside the railway, the mineral wealth comes with a price, fears for their own safety. Nicholas Haack reports.
8: They can feel it coming. A low rumble. Then the ground shakes. So do the walls. It's so loud, like an earthquake passing through the suburbs of the capital, Conakry. It's a freight train loaded with bauxite destined for China to make aluminum for cans, cars, and phones. A journey from deep inside the forests of one of the world's poorest countries to one of the world's richest, past Nabi Yaya's home, leaving his family and his community in the dust.
9: The train passes by our home at least three times a day. While it may certainly benefit the state, for us it brings nothing but hardship. If the state could relocate us to another place, it would make a big difference.
8: In August, a train operated by Russian aluminum giant Rusal derailed outside Conakry, leaving several injured.
10: I can see that, thank God, the accident has not resulted in any serious consequences. All necessary measures are being taken to prevent any negative impact on the environment.
8: The train was carrying alumina and caustic soda, a corrosive chemical that can cause severe burns, damage lungs if inhaled, and cause blindness on contact with the eyes.
11: When a spill occurs, we need to identify the chemicals involved, analyze and examine them thoroughly, and assess their potential impact on human health and the environment.
8: Guinea is already the world's largest bauxite exporter. Now a deal with commodities giant Glencore will put up to 12 million tons a year on international markets. For Nabi Yaya comes the prospect of more trains. For families along the tracks, more uncertainty and more pollution. The school beside the railway is already crumbling. Rights groups say these families should be relocated. For now, they watch Guinea's mineral wealth roll past their doorstep. A better life still out of reach. Nicholas Haack, Al Jazeera.
3: And my colleague Neve Barker, he'll be back with more news at the top of the hour. In the meantime, you can find more info on our website. That is aljazeera.com. 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Stay with us.

0: East Asia is facing a demographic reckoning. As societies in Japan, South Korea, and Taiwan age rapidly, ideas of mortality are changing. Increasing numbers are seeking new ways to grieve.
1: 가까이 있다는 그런 느낌, 뭐 그런 느낌이 드네요.
0: From online avatars to DNA gems, AI is blurring the lines between life and death.
2: 但如果一互动下去，那不就变得走不了了吗？
0: 101 East investigates how new technology is transforming how we farewell those we love.

0: In Saitama, on the outskirts of Japan's capital, Tokyo, Atsushi and Rumi Yamada pray for their son. Twenty-four years ago, Hayato died from heart failure. He was just 14.
1: 大動脈弁狭窄症というまあ大変難しい病気だ

0: One Way, with those grieving watching digital versions of their loved ones on screen. But technology isn't just used for healing. It's also designed to address a harsh reality. South Korea is running out of room for the dead. As the nation reaches the super-aged milestone, where one in five people are older than 65, burial space is becoming scarce. Even high-rise columbariums, which charge astronomical fees to hold funeral urns, are at capacity. Kim Kung-soo sees an opportunity here. Kim's company turns human ashes into gems. Every gem carries a laser engraved number, minted on the blockchain. It links the physical stone to the digital soul.
1: AI는 영원히 실행될 수 있고 불러올 수 있어라고 해서 상당히 좋아하거든요.

0: Taiwan, one man is trying to make such experiences even more immersive. Funeral director Cheng Cheng Jia wants to bring the departed out of a flat screen. He approached a local university who designed HoloLens, a spinning LED fan that tricks the eye into seeing a three-dimensional figure floating in space, which speaks phrases using AI. The inspiration for Cheng's technical innovation was personal, his grandfather's silence.
1: 但其实爷爷我有记忆以来，其实爷爷就是卧病在床，中风20多年吧，我印象中，因为我其实没有听过我爷爷的声音，他们都说我的名字郑家是我爷爷取的，但是我从头到尾有印象以来，我没有听过我爷爷讲过话，所以我会想做这件事情，也是如果假设他当时候的声音有被保留。 影像有被保留，那是不是可以还原一段他可能想跟他孙子说的话？虽然我现在有了这样子的可能服务，但是我还是没有办法复制我爷爷的声音出来，但是我觉得起码也许别的家属不会再有这样子的遗憾出现。
0: To test the HoloLens model, computer students began working with Jason Lin, whose father had died a few years ago from liver cancer. Over several weeks, they train the AI model, adjusting the vocal tone to match Jason's father.
2: 亲爱的家人们，我知道你们现在的心情一定很难过。我的离开不是终点，而是另一个旅程的开始。因为他听声色的时候，他有点没那么流畅，然后语调也比较不像，然后讲话的那个咬字可能也没有接得很顺。可是我觉得刚刚已经流畅很多了，版本在虽然他没有办法百分百一样，但是我觉得他那个已经有，我觉得会有勾起我对爸爸的一些回忆。
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0: For innovators, there's an ethical question of how much technology should interact with real life. Cheng Jia believes it should only be used to help bereaved families say a final goodbye. That's why he insists on keeping his service one way only.
1: 那有一些业界，但是其他的那个朋友也讲，如果真的要赚钱，讲白的。 互动是比较有商业价值，但我认为它有点违背了我本来的想法跟想象，所以我就不做到这个程度，那就只做到单线性的。但如果一互动下去，那不就变得走不了了吗？不管是想象中的他，还是现实生活中的我。 不就有可能又被绑在一起吗？
0: But some tech innovators encourage the grief-stricken to communicate with AI-generated images. In South Korea, Professor Sok Hae-jong believes technology can help people process their emotions rather than trap them in sadness.
2: 그러면 살아있는 사람들의 마음을 위로하고 그러면서도 고인을 잘 보내드릴 수 있는 방법을 새롭게 찾아가고 그것을 정립하는데 이바지하는 것이 저희의 일이라고 생각하고 있습니다.
0: Professor Sok combines therapy with virtual reality technology. Traditionally, to work through unresolved trauma, patients imagine a lost relative sitting in an empty chair. Here, the empty chair is filled by a high fidelity avatar. The system focuses on recreating micro movements to make a person appear more lifelike.
3: 마커를 이 센서들이 인식을 합니다. 그래서 인식한 마커들의 움직임이 이렇게 3D 가상 공간에 이제 트래킹이 되고요. 이제 영화나 이런 데서 사용되는 것처럼 아주 다이나믹한 동작을 하진 않지만 아주 예민하게 고개도 끄덕여주고 이제 때로는 아니라고 해주기도 해주고 이제 나중에 헤어지고 이제 나가는 이런 미세한 동작들을 캡처링해서 이제 아바타의 모델에 심어주는 거죠.
0: What makes Professor Sok's therapy different from most other AI options is that a human counselor controls the avatar. The counselor monitors the user's emotional state in real time, triggering the exact words or movements they believe the grieving person needs to experience.
2: XR 애도 같은 경우는 사전 사후를 비교했을 때 우울감 같은 경우는 그것도 한 42.8% 정도가 감소한 것으로 보이는데요. 저희는 그 고인을 잡아놓으려고 하는 것도 아니고 고인을 어떻게 그 제대로 추모하고 애도하는 그런 어떤 의식을 보내는 거라고 생각을 합니다.
0: In Japan, one tech company is going even further. Engineers are using photos and voice recordings of the deceased combined with up to 500,000 characters of life history. This creates an AI brain that can imitate lost loved ones in real time. Today, 58-year-old Seiko Kuni is preparing to meet her mother's avatar. Seiko lost her mother, Yasuko, less than a year ago. Because Yasuko was unable to speak in her last moments, they never got the chance to have a final conversation.
4: Saiki, 私から一方的にさっき話しました病室で病床で母にいろんな話しかけをしましたけど母からの まあ、返事はないまま見送ったので、なんか今の私に母からメッセージがあったら聞きたいなっていう、うん、そういう気持ちがあります。
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0: Innovators argue that AI can ease the grieving process for those left behind. But technology cannot undo death. As the lines between memory and reality blur, questions remain whether it's helping people mourn or trapping them in a digital delusion.

0: Over centuries, the people of Rapa Nui, or Easter Island to outsiders, have survived slavery, disease, and scarcity. Now, facing rising sea levels, the islanders are building a sustainable lifestyle that could inspire the rest of the world. 101 East explores Rapa Nui's new dawn on Al Jazeera.
1: We're in a period when the US seems to think that it is ruling the entire world. 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
4: 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It was literally a tsunami from the sky.
3: Unflinching journalism.
5: For a lot of weekend warriors, this is just sport. 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
3: Explore an abundance of world-class programming.
6: One, two, three, we want it!
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6: yes, I know.
3: Sharing personal stories with a global audience on Al Jazeera.
8: Through centuries of expulsion and persecution, an ideology was formed that would appropriate Jewish identity, facilitate the creation of Israel, and frame it within the Western world order. In a three-part series, The Big Picture charts the rise of the ethno-religious state from an imperial proxy to an indispensable ally of the West, and examines how this alliance has granted the Zionist project global impunity. The Big Picture, How Israel Won the West, Part 1 on Al Jazeera.
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0: Hello, I'm Neve Barker. This is Al Jazeera live from Doha. The top stories this hour. Israeli strikes kill five Palestinians across Gaza as children return to school for the first time in years. Fighting flares in central and west Yemen, government forces and the Ansarullah Houthis battle for territory. A cautious welcome from NATO and Denmark after Donald Trump announces a new security deal for Greenland. And Guinea's rush for red gold, the human and environmental costs of the country's bauxite boom. Good to have you. Israeli forces have carried out a series of airstrikes across northern Gaza. A drone strike hit a vehicle in Gaza City's Sheikh Radwan neighbourhood, killing at least three Palestinians. Bystanders used sand to try to put out the flames. Emergency crews have struggled to respond, with their capacity severely reduced by years of war. And in northern Gaza, the son of the health ministry's director general who has been killed in an Israeli drone strike in Jabalia Basir was Dr. Manir al-Bush's eldest son.
1: I was with him in the tent and he said, "Dad, they will target us, you and me together." I said, "That's fine, we will go to heaven together." He said, "Dad, they will target me and I don't want both of us to get killed." I said, "So be it, we will go to heaven." He went outside the tent and they struck him.
0: Live to Gaza City. Let's speak to Hani Mahmoud there. Hani, what more can you tell us about these strikes that killed these two people, one of which was the son of that official in Gaza?
2: Neve, what should have been a start of a new school year, a sense of normality that families here, particularly those living in shelters and displacement camp, wanted to have a sense of normality of their kids going back to school after nearly 3 years of disrupted education and destroyed and damaged learning facilities. And their kids ended up in alternative learning spaces made of tents here. So it's not the proper school facility, even though people want that. That sense of normality, unfortunately, was cut short, was disrupted by the drone strikes. So we're talking about three of these drone strikes throughout the day. Earlier this morning, one in the eastern part of Gaza City that killed one person on his way back to his tent that is adjacent to the yellow line in the eastern part of Gaza. The second one targeted the son of a health official, Dr. Manir al-Bush, who is the deputy of health ministry in the Gaza Strip, was targeted, and according to testimonies from family members, he was with his family, his mother, his father, inside the tent in their displacement sites. As soon as he stepped outside of that area, he was targeted right away by a drone missiles. And unfortunately, it's very graphic, the scene right at that moment. He was torn apart. The paramedics, as soon as they arrived, they had to pick up the bodies from the ground that was torn into pieces and wrap it in a blanket and put it on the ambulance vehicle back to a Shifa hospital. No injuries was reported attack, and that shows that the attack was deliberate, and it deliberately targeted the son of the health official. It's not clear what's the reason behind this attack. The Israeli military did not issue any statement. Usually, within the first couple hours, we see statements circulating by the Israeli military talking about why did they carry out the attack. This time, we're not seeing this happening. It could happen later on, but as of now, it keeps adding and increasing the list of people killed across the Gaza, whether they are the children or families of officials or ordinary Palestinian displaced here and there. The problem here, it just increases the level of panic, the level of fear. Many of the people who were excited this morning to send their

0: kids into schools are now worried that these attacks happen unpredictably. We don't know when these attacks are happening. We hear drones humming in the background. We see quadcopter hovering in the area, but we don't know when these attacks are going to happen. These families, particularly parents, don't know when these attacks are going to happen. So they're very worried about the safety and the livelihood of their family members, let alone their children, now going back to school.
1: And Hani, in the last hour or so, there was also an Israeli drone strike that that targeted a vehicle in the Sheikh Radwan district of Gaza City. What more can you tell us? Well, unfortunately, we have lost Hani Mahmoud in Gaza City there. But as Hani was saying, those attacks happened as thousands of children in Gaza spent their first day at school. For many, they marked a return to formal education after years without it. Teachers and students face huge challenges from a lack of basic supplies to the constant threat, as you've been hearing, of Israeli attacks. Ibrahim Al-Khalidi spoke to students in Gaza City.
2: For years, mornings like this were taken away from children in Gaza. Now, they are getting ready for school again. But the journey back to the classroom has been anything but normal. The roads they take to school are damaged, and the threat of Israeli attacks remains part of daily life. And this is what they are walking towards, a school being built from the wooden pallets used to bring humanitarian aid into Gaza. They line up to go inside, a simple routine that has been out of reach for years.
3: Today we have returned to school. We are teaching in wooden classrooms made from pallets. While these classrooms are certainly better than teaching in tents, we still hope to see our schools rebuilt in more adequate spaces made available for education.
2: But rebuilding classrooms is only part of the challenge. Many families can't afford the basics their children need to return to school.
3: School supplies are very expensive, and not all parents can afford to provide their children with what they need. As teachers, our responsibility is to ease the burden on our students and provide them with the psychological support before focusing on their academic needs.
4: Across Gaza, the return to school is happening in the shadow of a much bigger loss. According to the UN, around 700,000 children aged 4 to 17 in Gaza have missed almost 3 years of school. Nearly 98% of school buildings have been damaged, and more than 93% need major rehabilitation or reconstruction. And 420,000 children still have no face-to-face learning.
2: Juri Abu Khattab is 8, part of a generation whose early school years have been interrupted by war. For now, she has somewhere to start.
5: I came back to school and was so happy to see my friends. We're going to learn so many things here. I'm going to do well and become a dentist.
2: But teachers say that to make classrooms fit for their students, more building materials must be allowed to enter the strip. Even then, it may not be enough space, as many of the schools that survived the war are now shelters for displaced families. Ibrahim Al-Khalili, Al Jazeera, Gaza City, Palestine.
1: Well, Jawad Al-Sheikh Khalil is the director for Western Gaza, the Education Ministry. He says the logistics of organizing the school year are difficult.
6: Despite the difficult conditions and the destruction of almost all facilities and infrastructure, the Ministry of Education has insisted on beginning the new school year. Classes are held in 6 shifts. Boys attend classes on Saturday from 2 p.m. to 4 p.m. and the girls on Sunday from 3 p.m. to 5 p.m. This is to accommodate the large number of students. Around 1,000 are enrolled, far above the school's capacity. Online education has also been made available to students who have access to electricity and the internet. But, as you know, electricity and internet access is extremely limited.
1: Israeli airstrikes have targeted a town in southern Lebanon. The strikes hit the Old Square neighborhood in Al-Labatia in Al-Falka. Several buildings were damaged in the attacks. An ambulance crew trying to reach the scene was forced to turn back by repeated strikes. Plenty more ahead on the news hour, including...
7: Violence erupts in Ceuta as police move thousands of stranded migrants off the beaches. Plus,
8: I'm Osama bin Javed in Kyrgyzstan, and I'll tell you how new infrastructure projects such as railways and highways are transforming the economy here.
7: Fighting has intensified across western and central Yemen, with the Houthis and government forces battling for territory. An armed group aligned with the internationally recognised Yemeni government say they've launched drone attacks in Al-Baida. They say several Houthi vehicles and positions were targeted. In neighbouring Marib Governorate, the Houthis are continuing their advance on the government's last remaining stronghold there, which is also a major gas and oil hub. There's also fighting around Yemen's third largest city, Taiz, on the west coast. Well, surely we'll hear from Al Jazeera's Hadil Al-Yamani, who's in Taiz. But first, Mohammed Al-Khadi reports from Marib.
9: Yemeni government forces said they targeted Houthi positions in three airstrikes at the Umrish camp and Aqabat Umla'a in southern Marib governorate. The camp and the positions targeted serve as support centres and positions, as well as movement routes for the Houthis on the southern front. If we move to Lahj governorate, specifically to the front around the mountain heights of Kahboob, Yemeni government forces say they inflicted heavy losses on the Houthis and prevented them from taking control or attempting to take control of these strategic heights. These commanding heights overlook the Bab al-Mandab Strait and the surrounding areas. Control of the Bab al-Mandab Strait remains incomplete unless these strategic heights are also controlled.
10: From here in Taiz City, where I am standing, government forces carried out early morning airstrikes targeting Houthi positions, destroying weapons and armoured vehicles used to shell government troops elsewhere. Along the mountain chain in rural Taiz al-Qardaha, Makbana, al-Wazir, some of the heaviest fighting is taking place because the terrain is extremely difficult. But government forces say they are advancing and have retaken several positions, helped by residents who are supporting them. Front lines that fall one day are sometimes retaken the next, backed by government air power. The battles are intense and complicated further by rugged terrain and intermittent rain.
7: A multinational naval coalition is preparing to deploy forces to protect shipping in the Red Sea, the Gulf of Aden and Bab al-Mandeb Strait. The coalition brings together 14 countries, including Saudi Arabia, Pakistan, Turkey and Qatar. Representatives have met to work out plans for the deployment. No date's been announced, but the coalition's commander says forces are being brought together under a single command.
11: The Multinational Maritime Defence Coalition, or the MMDC, is a collective defense cooperation aimed at a growing threats and challenge to the global maritime security in Bab al-Mandab, Red Sea, and Gulf of Aden. It aims to ensure the freedom of navigation, protect the international trade routes, energy supply, as well as to ensure the safety of the international shared interest in the area.
7: Joining me here in the studio in Doha is David Darroch, former Pentagon Director of Arabian Peninsula Affairs and Professor at the Thayer Marshall Institute. Always good to have you, David. Let's firstly talk Yemen, especially when it comes to Western positioning right now. How might the Pentagon be analysing these rapid gains by the Houthis in the past week or so, seizing 90% of the Red Sea coast in literally a matter of days? All of that, of course, in concert with the ongoing U.S.-Israel war with Iran.
12: Yeah. I think that they'll look at it as a security cooperation program problem. Basically, they'll look at the relative lack of effectiveness of the Yemeni government forces and say, okay, what can we do to help Saudi Arabia, the primary patron of them, bolster them? They'll look at command and control. There's reporting that the various factions within the Yemeni government forces communicated over the telephone system, which the Houthis control out of Sana'a. So the Houthis were able to inject false signals. They'll look at basic training, things like coordinating indirect fire with maneuver on the ground. But they won't look at actually intervening in that.
7: Why not? That's the crucial question. Why? I mean, we know, for instance, that the Houthis are saying that Red Sea shipping is fine
1: for everyone but Saudi Arabia, including, you know, US vessels as well. Is that enough to keep the US out of the game here, at least by providing intelligence rather than actively getting into kinetic warfare?
12: Perhaps not in normal times, but these are not normal times. So we don't have a whole lot of wherewithal in the region. What we have is obviously directly at Iran rather than moving out there. And there has been a sort of uneasy truce, and there are ongoing talks between the U.S. and the Houthis, I believe in Muscat. So this would probably hold just because the United States has got bigger fish to fry at the moment. But the other thing is, I think if you look at it from an objective assessment, the area that the Houthis have occupied is flat. They're aliens there. It's not part of their homeland, and it's area that is subject to maneuver warfare. The Houthis are very good at fighting on their homeland, which is mountainous, isolated, difficult to move into. When they held this area before, they were rolled up within a matter of about 4 days. So the advantage is if they can coordinate themselves, and if carries a lot in military planning, but if they can coordinate themselves, the Yemeni government should be able to move them back once they are ready to actually do it.
1: We've also been tracking the formation of this 14-nation multinational maritime defense coalition, is its full name, MMDC. It's meant to be overseeing security over the Red Sea, Gulf of Aden, Bab el-Mandeb Strait. How quickly do you think can a newly minted naval coalition, you know, pivot to dealing with the threats and challenges that exist in that part of the world?
12: More quickly than any other military organization. Most of these countries have already been members of coalitions sponsored by the U.S., but commanded by, for example, Pakistan and Saudi Arabia. They've had commands of the various task forces that exist to police the Arabian Gulf, the Arabian Sea, counter-piracy in the Indian Ocean and the Red Sea. So they all have experience of that. Of course, Turkey is a member of NATO and participates actively in NATO drills. And the fact that you don't have civilians on the battlefield at sea, you have ships, but they're easily avoided or dealt with or whatever, it makes it quite easy. There's a higher degree of cross-national professionalism among naval forces than there is among military forces.
1: So you seriously think we will see vessels joint command by these 14 nations potentially in these crucial waterways relatively soon? I ask that purely because we've seen Saudi Arabia forge deals, security deals with the likes of Turkey and Pakistan, but everybody, including the United States, seems to be taking a step back right now and seeing how Saudi handles it on its own. So I just wonder whether this maritime coalition is more of a diplomatic a diplomatic kind of signal to Riyadh rather than actual concrete naval action.
12: So I have to mention Clausewitz or else my pension gets clawed back.
1: Go ahead.
12: So the war is a continuation of politics by other means. It goes the other way around, too. Politics is a continuation of war by other means. There is a political aspect to this, but these forces have actually worked together and deployed together for decades. Not always, you know, not against the Houthis, but things like counter-piracy. Honestly, they war game the command and control. They have served together, most of them. The only thing holding them from having a naval coalition that can sail up and down and function is sailing time. It's really something, it's probably the easiest thing for international military forces to do, particularly considering they already have history doing this.
1: All right, so much more nimble when it comes to being deployed than first thought, perhaps.
12: Don't let any, you know, I was in the Army. Don't let anybody know I'm saying good things about the Navy, but this
1: well,
12: is something
1: easy to do. Well, keep
12: that
1: quiet. You never know who's listening. David DeRoche, many thanks for joining us, former Pentagon Director of Arabian Peninsula Affairs and Professor at the Thayer Marshall Institute. Now, nearly 3,000 people have fled the conflict in Yemen, making the dangerous sea crossing for Djibouti. In some cases, people had to be rescued after running out of fuel while at sea. Now in the northern town of Obok, they are seeking shelter and assistance. Al Jazeera's Hassan Razak spoke with some of them.
13: Their fuel ran out mid-journey. Stranded at sea, they had no choice but to wait to be rescued. This is how hundreds of Yemeni refugees ended up here in Obok, in northern Djibouti, after escaping from the conflict back home. They fled airstrikes, shelling, and street battles, risking everything to cross the water.
14: We fled our country because of the war. We risked our families' lives at sea and we arrived safely. Now we appeal to humanitarian organizations, to everyone to help us.
13: Hundreds of families are crowded together in this temporary shelter.

0: They were supposed to be moved into tents. But limited resources mean they are stuck here for now, sleeping on the floor, exposed to the heat, and with barely any basic services.
1: The children need diapers, they need milk. We need money to buy mattresses, blankets, and tents. There is no drinking water or even toilets. We can't cope.
0: The Djiboutian government says it is reaching its limit and has asked the international community to heed its call. More than 2,700 Yemeni refugees have arrived here, and authorities say the burden is too big for this small country.
1: We appeal to you today, not just for help, but as partners sharing an Arab, human and global responsibility.
0: For many of these refugees, Obuch offers something they no longer had back home across the sea, a measure of safety. But arriving here is not the end of their ordeal. It is the beginning of a new struggle, one without shelter, income or certainty. Their future now depends on how quickly aid can reach them in this remote corner of Djibouti and on what happens next in Yemen.
2: Hassan Razak, Al Jazeera, Obuch, Shamalia, Djibouti.
3: Donald Trump says the deal gives
4: Pacific Island security, announcing on social media that the deal addresses all of Washington's concerns. Greenland is the world's largest island and a self-governing territory of Denmark. The two prime ministers have confirmed an agreement with the U.S., saying it recognizes the sovereignty and territorial integrity of Denmark and the right to self-determination of the Greenlandic people.
5: Usually when Trump says he has a deal, you know, you have to really look carefully into what's in it to fully understand it. But it would be nice if we could end these discussions. At least that would be a good outcome so we can move on.
6: I hope this is a definitive and a sound deal once the details are known.
4: Trump first floated the idea of acquiring the island in his first term.
7: Essentially, it's a large real estate deal. A lot of things could be done.
4: America has had a military presence there since the 1940s, and Greenland played a vital role in NATO efforts to monitor Soviet forces during the Cold War. A 1951 defense pact granted the U.S. the right to build more than a dozen military bases on the island, an agreement scaled back in 2004. Before President Trump arrived at the World Economic Forum in Davos in January, he'd been increasing pressure on Denmark, refusing to rule out taking Greenland by force.
8: But I won't do that. Okay? Now everyone's saying, oh, good. That's probably the biggest statement I made, because people thought I would use force. I don't have to use force. I don't want to use force. I won't use force.
4: And it seems he didn't have to. Months of talks behind closed doors cooled tensions.
9: So as long as the working group is still working, there are no conclusions. But my hope is, of course, that we will find a way forward peacefully, also with the Americans.
4: NATO says news of a deal is positive.
10: It's an agreement, so it's a very, very welcome. I'm not going in deep for that. But again, we have a lot of stuff going on there from the military point of view.
4: The details of the agreement haven't been released and are unlikely to be made public until next week, when it's scheduled to be signed on the sidelines of the UN General Assembly. Mike Lappel, Al Jazeera.
3: Naya Nathaniel Sen is the former Minister for Business, Mineral Resources, Energy, Justice and Gender Equality in the government of Greenland. She's now a Member of Parliament for the Inuit Ataqatigiit Party. She says the agreement must respect the sovereignty of the Greenlanders.
11: Well, for us, it's absolutely necessary and it's absolutely key that our rights to self-determination is intact, that our rights as Indigenous peoples is intact, that we are recognised as such, and that the development of Greenland is entirely up to the Greenlandic people. For us, that is very, very important. And also, I have to say that for many Greenlanders, we are very much looking forward to this entire ordeal coming to an end. It's been a great stressor on the communities. And I think that many people are hoping that this agreement will come to a closure and be signed in the next week. And that, of course, that's a given for many Greenlanders that the content of the deal is also acceptable for us. And there will be a parliamentarian discussion on this afterwards.

0: In other news, the US president has signed sweeping sanctions against Russia into law. They aim to deprive Moscow of funds used to pay for its invasion of Ukraine. The legislation targets Russia's energy and defense industries. Sanctions will also be applied to tankers that evade penalties by using false or fraudulent flags, otherwise known as the Kremlin's so-called shadow fleet. Moscow said the move would make it harder to reach a peace deal with Kyiv. Ukrainian President Volodymyr Zelensky thanked Trump and members of the US Congress. At least two people have been killed and seven others injured in a Russian attack on the Ukrainian city of Sumy. Two children were among the injured. Rescue teams worked to pull survivors from a damaged apartment building in northern Ukraine. It was hit by a Russian glide bomb. President Zelensky has condemned the attack and said people could still be trapped beneath the rubble. Voting is underway for a second day in Russia's first parliamentary election since the full-scale invasion of Ukraine back in 2022. Every single party in the running this year supports the war in Ukraine. Millions are eligible to cast their votes in a vote President Vladimir Putin has described as the country's most important domestic political event. Dmitry Medvedenko reports from a polling station in Moscow.
1: Official voter turnout at the end of day one of three in Russia's parliamentary election was around 30%, which is rather high. But take a look around. There's only one voter here in this whole polling station in downtown Moscow. Everybody else here you see either work for the election commission or observers or security. So this mismatch perhaps will be explained by the fact that quite a few people were encouraged to vote online. We've actually seen the Russian president do so. There's a video that several media have described as awkward where Vladimir Putin appears to be squinting at the monitor as he's trying to navigate the process. But those who didn't vote online get at least two ballots because there's also municipal elections in some of the regions. And how it works in Russia, there's 450 seats in the lower house of parliament. Half of them go through the nationwide party list. The other half are single-seat constituencies. So every region is represented by at least one seat, and then highly populated regions get more. So Moscow gets 16. Crimea and occupied Ukraine get at least 10. So if you look at the nationwide party list, you will notice that number two is missing from this list because that was actually a number assigned to the Yabloko party, the only one that was campaigning to stop the war. And it was barred from running by the Supreme Court. But if you look at the single seat constituency list for this polling station, this lady, for example, is actually a member of the Yabloko party. So individuals are still allowed to run. Dmitry Medvedenko, Al Jazeera, Moscow.
0: Well, Russia's Central Electoral Commission says the online voting system in Moscow has been hit by a cyber attack. The head of the commission says the attacks are being repelled.
2: This large-scale attack is continuing, and these are clearly coordinated attempts to disrupt the normal operation of the system, and naturally to exert negative pressure on the entire electoral process in the capital of our homeland. All attacks are being successfully repelled, and I'm confident they will continue to be repelled. All the technical specialists and election organizers in Moscow have the situation fully under control, and the system security ensures the continuity of voting, the security of data, and the accuracy of the tally of citizens' votes.
0: Doctors Without Borders have launched an Ebola vaccination trial in the Democratic Republic of Congo. The campaign targets 20,000 frontline workers in Ituri and North Kivu provinces, the epicenter of the outbreak. The vaccine, developed for a previous strain of Ebola, is being used to test its effectiveness. There's no vaccine available that specifically targets the Bundibugyo virus. Since the outbreak was declared in May, more than 3,500 people have died in the DRC. More than 7,200 cases have been confirmed. Swiss mining company Glencore has agreed to a $300 million bauxite deal with Guinea, the world's biggest exporter. It will see up to 12 million tonnes of ore shipped from the West African country each year. The rock will be transported by rail from Sangaredi to the port of Kamsar, where it will be loaded onto ships for export. But for families living beside the railway, the mineral wealth comes with a price, fears for their safety. Nicholas Huck reports.
3: They can feel it coming. A low rumble, then the ground shakes. So do the walls. It's so loud, like an earthquake passing through the suburbs of the capital, Conakry. It's a freight train loaded with bauxite

0: destined for China to make aluminum for cans, cars, and phones. A journey from deep inside the forests of one of the world's poorest countries to one of the world's richest, past Nabi Yaya's home, leaving his family and his community in the dust.
1: The train passes by our home at least three times a day. While it may certainly benefit the state, for us it brings nothing but hardship. If the state could relocate us to another place, it would make a big difference.
0: In August, a train operated by Russian aluminum giant Rusal derailed outside Conakry, leaving several injured.
2: I can see that, thank God, the accident has not resulted in any serious consequences. All necessary measures are being taken to prevent any negative impact on the environment.
0: The train was carrying alumina and caustic soda, a corrosive chemical that can cause severe burns, damage lungs if inhaled, and cause blindness on contact with the eyes.
3: When a spill occurs, we need to identify the chemicals involved, analyze and examine them thoroughly, and assess their potential impact on human health and the environment.
0: Guinea is already the world's largest bauxite exporter. Now a deal with commodities giant Glencore will put up to 12 million tons a year on international markets. For Nabi Yaya comes the prospect of more trains. For families along the tracks, more uncertainty and more pollution. The school beside the railway is already crumbling. Rights groups say these families should be relocated. For now, they watch Guinea's mineral wealth roll past their doorstep. A better life still out of reach. Nicholas Hawke, Al Jazeera.
4: Still ahead on Al Jazeera. With the far right fresh from an election win, some in Germany are set to go to the polls. We'll report from one state on a race that's heating up. Google reveals its AI model Gemini has autonomously hacked three other companies, again stoking fears of tech going rogue.
5: Wealth built on slavery.
6: Sugar has been fundamental to colonialism and fundamentally important to the production of racial inequality.
5: How the sugar trade created a global system of exploitation.
6: A transfer of energy from Africa to the Americas to Europe.
5: A bitter legacy that still affects communities and workers today.
7: These plantations that we're driving in front of is where my ancestors were enslaved. This is trauma.
5: Blood, Sweat and Sugar, Episode 1, Enslaved, on Al Jazeera.
8: In this world, some children grow up surrounded by family, while others grow up learning how to live without one. Since 2017, your donations have reached orphans with care that protects their dignity. Across 15 countries, Hands for Charity stands beside orphans, offering support that truly changes lives. Sponsor an orphan today and become part of their future.

0: You're watching Al Jazeera. Here's a reminder of our top stories this hour. An Israeli airstrike on a vehicle in Gaza City has killed three Palestinians. In another Israeli attack in Jabalia, the son of the Gaza Health Ministry's director general was also killed. Armed forces aligned with the Yemeni government say they've launched attacks on the Ansarullah Houthis in Al Baida. Fighting has flared up in several areas of Yemen as the Houthis and government battle for territory. The US, Denmark and Greenland are expected to sign a new agreement covering Greenland's security next week. Donald Trump says it gives Washington permanent control over the island's security. Both Denmark and Greenland emphasize that it's a deal which promises sovereignty, territorial integrity and the right to self-determination. More now on our top story here in Al Jazeera. Israeli violence in Gaza as tens of thousands of children return to the classroom at the start of a new school year. Makeshift learning environments have been set up following 3 years of Israeli attacks, which destroyed many schools. Khalid Mahmoud reports from Gaza City.
1: After nearly 3 years, kids in Gaza are going back to school. And look at them. School bags are back on their shoulders.

0: There is a real excitement that we feel in the air this morning.
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0: بالوضع. Today, September 19th, students across Gaza are starting a new school year after almost 3 years of disrupted education. For many of them, this walk is a return to a routine they have not experienced for years. But look at the roads these children have to take to get to school. Much of the landscape around them has been transformed by the war. And with the majority of the school buildings across Gaza destroyed or damaged, there are few functioning classrooms left. Many children will now learn in temporary tents.
3: Before the war, we had seats, school books, and stationery. Today, after the war, we miss the most simple things that we should have. No seats, no stationery, and no school books.
4: The last time I was at school was 3 years ago. Now we are starting the school year. It's a year of joy, happiness, and success. Despite that, we are studying inside tents with no good ventilation system or seats. We sit on a mat. We also have lost our friends.
5: We want our children to live like other children in the world. It is hard to get to school. In the past, we used to use transportation. Now, there is no transportation to make sure my son is safe on the way to school. When he leaves to school, I ask God to keep him safe.
0: And now, one of the most familiar parts of the school morning, the assembly. For many of these children, this is the first return to a structured school routine in almost 3 years. And look at this. This morning assembly not only gives them the opportunity to find their friends, but also to make new ones. Meeting their friends, seeing their teachers, sitting alongside their classmates. These are ordinary moments, but after years of displacement and disrupted education, they mean something different. With no school supplies and no furniture, this classroom is temporary. The streets outside are still marked by destruction and war. But today, these children are back together again, learning, laughing, and starting a new year. And after 3 years, they're just excited to be back. Hani Mahmoud, Al Jazeera, from Gaza City, Palestine.
6: Spanish security agencies are on high alert for an influx of migrants into Ceuta after a social media campaign calling on people on the Moroccan side to storm the border. At the same time, police are coping with the migrants already in the Spanish territory. Hundreds of migrants have been forced to leave the beaches where they've been sleeping rough as a temporary camp. As Peter Smith reports from Ceuta, chaos broke out when police began relocating people.
7: This was meant to be a controlled operation, a police march to move thousands of stranded migrants off the beaches of Ceuta. Instead, it created chaos. This all started with the promise of shelter. Those who have spent weeks now sleeping on the beach here were told there was a new camp for them, a place with a bed, somewhere to wash. The migrants were marched there under police escort. But word spread, there would be nowhere near enough space for everyone. Desperate and exhausted, some started surging forward. Police fired rubber bullets and drew their batons. People here say officers were heavy-handed. The blood tells its own story. But amid this crush, there were also moments of kindness. When one man collapsed, another of the migrants, together with a police officer, lifted him out of the crowd. It's been a month and a half now since more than 70,000 people were steered to the Spanish enclave of Ceuta by misinformation and the search of a better life. Around 10,000 remain, according to the Spanish government. But the temporary shelter offered room for only around 1,700 adult men. For those who did not make it, this is where they are having to spend another night. And it's clear why the situation is becoming so desperate. Because after 7 weeks of this humanitarian crisis,

0: marks a grim milestone, their 50th night stranded here. Peter Smith, Al Jazeera, Ceuta.
1: Far-right groups in the Netherlands have held a protest in The Hague against the country's immigration and asylum policies. There were confrontations between riot police and protesters. The Dutch justice minister says firm action was taken after demonstrators began chanting anti-Semitic slogans and pelting fireworks at officers. Dozens of people were injured and several arrests were made. Millions of Germans will go to the polls on Sunday to elect new parliaments in two eastern states. The race in Berlin is wide open. And in Mecklenburg-Vorpommern, the governing Social Democrats are neck and neck with the far-right Alternative for Germany. The SPD says it's the best hope to thwart the far-right. But the AfD has promised to cut the cost of living. As Dominic Cain reports from MecPom, many people say affordability is the biggest issue.
2: Mecklenburg-Vorpommern is one of Germany's largest states by land area, but in terms of population, it's one of the smallest. And yet, the fight for votes here is being watched across the nation. One of the central issues is the cost of living. Gabriele Kiesel is a pensioner. She says everyday items now cost so much that she does much of her shopping in Poland. She drove us to the fuel station she uses across the border, where a liter of unleaded petrol costs around 80 US cents less than back home. Gabriele says while she can still manage the higher costs right now, many people in her region can't and are worried.
3: Those who can no longer cope with their lives and the expenses they have, I think they clearly understand. But now people are becoming increasingly more dissatisfied because they have to limit their spending so much.
2: Which helps explain why the federal government announced late on Friday plans to cut VAT on fuel for 3 months by around 20 US cents, provided all the states agree. One party promising to change things is the far-right Alternative for Germany, or AfD. Fresh from its victory in Saxony-Anhalt 2 weeks ago, its lead candidate says his is now the People's Party.
4: More and more people here are feeling a sense of optimism, a desire for change. Now we need to get things moving so that things finally change. What really matters is the manifesto we've adopted, and that's a sound center-right conservative manifesto.
2: Manuela Schwesig of the Social Democrats disagrees. She's led the state government for the past 9 years. Her party calls her die Frau gegen Blau, the woman against blue.
5: For example, free daycare centers have given mothers and fathers hundreds more dollars per month than before. We also have an apprentice and senior ticket. 40,000 pensioners have been able to save money through this, and we're also investing in affordable housing.
6: Surveys suggest she is one of the most popular Social Democrat politicians in Germany. Her party clearly thinks that she's a winner. But do the voters agree? We'll find out on Sunday. Dominic Cain, Al Jazeera, in Mecklenburg-Vorpommern.
1: Journalists from CNN have been denied access to the White House. It comes after US President Trump threatened to ban several media outlets, accusing them of spreading fiction and lies. Earlier on Sunday, journalists from MS Now also said they were denied access. In a statement, MS Now says it, quote, intends to take any and all steps necessary to defend our First Amendment rights and the essential role of independent journalism in our democracy. Eva McKen has the latest on this development from Washington, D.C.
7: MS Now says its White House correspondent turned away this morning, her badge disabled and ultimately confiscated by security. CNN says it is standing behind its White House team and its reporting after they were denied access as well. In a statement, the network says it has a constitutional right to report from the White House without hindrance or interference from the government and calls any ban an illegal assault on that right. President Trump announced the threat Friday, accusing CNN, MS Now, and Politico of what he called fake news. He also suggested other news organizations could be next. This is not the first time the administration has tried to restrict access based on a news organization, Gulf of Mexico, rather than Trump's preferred Gulf of America. The case is still pending. Now CNN and MS Now are signaling they intend to defend their access and their journalism as this looks like it will become another court battle.
1: OK,
8: OK, we've got some news just into us here at Al Jazeera. Iran's top security official...

0: has told our network that Tehran has conveyed its conditions for ending the war through Qatar to Washington. Those comments came from Mohsen Rezai, who said in that interview, "We remain in contact with the Qatari mediator who has conveyed our conditions to Washington with the aim of ending the war, and we are awaiting President Trump's response. Our conditions are for an end to the war on all fronts, the release of our frozen funds, and an end to the naval blockade." He also went on to say, "It is in Washington's interest to accept our conditions for ending the war. Trump's threats will not achieve any results, and we are prepared for a decisive war." OK, we'll come back to that story as and when we get more details, of course. But in the meantime, Google has confirmed to Al Jazeera that its artificial intelligence system Gemini hacked into three companies on its own. It's the latest example of the technology going rogue. Industry leaders OpenAI, Meta and Anthropic have also reported similar incidents. Google says the system found public information online and guessed the credentials of certain individuals to access websites it thought were part of a test. It says changes have been made to its testing process in response. John Hendren has more details from Los Angeles.
1: Google confirms to Al Jazeera the latest instance in which an artificial intelligence model has hacked into a company. In this case, Google's Heather Adkins, Vice President of Security Engineering, tells us the model found public information online and guessed credentials to access websites it thought were part of the test. And she goes on to say, in all three of these instances, the model stopped not completing the hack. But that is likely to raise a drumbeat of concerns that this is an industry that is getting out of human control. And the latest complaints have come from the leaders of artificial intelligence companies who have been calling for a regulation here in the United States and coordination with other countries. Now, President Donald Trump has said that is not something that's needed. All that's needed, he says, is an intelligent president in the United States. But the leaders of these companies say they are concerned about what these AI models are doing. John Hendren, Al Jazeera, Los Angeles.
0: Now, climate activists in Nepal have held a candlelit vigil for the victims of last month's glacier collapse and flash flood. Around 1,400 people were killed in the disaster across Nepal and the Chinese autonomous region of Tibet. 1,000 more remain missing. Activists are calling for greater action on climate change as rising temperatures have weakened glaciers and the permafrost in the Himalayas.
2: Nepal is among the countries at high risk of disasters globally. We will address this reality proactively before a disaster strikes rather than after. Special emphasis will be placed on risk reduction, preparedness and response. Disaster early warning systems will be implemented with the highest priority.
0: Now, Cuba's energy grid has suffered a total collapse, plunging the country into electricity blackout. The island nation has suffered repeated outages with its aging power grid coming under increased pressure. The US has enforced an oil blockade since January, causing severe fuel shortages. Still ahead on Al Jazeera. The Asian Games is officially underway as Japan hosts its first multi-sports event in 5 years.
3: Hard-hitting interviews.
4: So Africans are owed reparations.
5: 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I do not even understand why there is still debate.
3: Facing realities.
6: How do you think that Andy Burnham will define Britain's position in the world?
7: 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I think in his heart knows that Brexit was a bit of a disaster.
3: Thought-provoking answers.
0: What questions you hope Americans are asking on this anniversary?
8: 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What happened to our country?
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9: Israel's attacks on Lebanon have made thousands of Syrians refugees for a second time, and they're returning to a country that's still trying to rebuild after more than a decade of its own war.
10: It's going to take a lot longer than the 10 days of the ceasefire for people to realize how big the destruction is. They are going to rebuild regardless, as Israeli airstrikes continue to level entire residential blocks. The very medical workers and facilities needed to save lives in the aftermath are increasingly being targeted.

0: Now, Iran's top security official has told Al Jazeera Tehran has conveyed its conditions for ending the war through Qatar to Washington. Mohsen Rezai says we remain in contact with the Qatari mediator who has conveyed our conditions to Washington with the aim of ending the war, and we are awaiting President Trump's response. Our conditions are an end to the war on all fronts, the release of our frozen funds, and an end to the naval blockade. It is in Washington's interest to accept our conditions for ending the war. Trump's threats will not achieve any results, and we are prepared for a decisive war. All right, let's unpack all of this with Tohid Asadi, who's in the Iranian capital, Tehran, for us. Tohid, obviously, we have seen ultimatums, we have seen demands and requests before raised by the Iranian leadership. Talk us through what we are hearing this time regarding these comments from Iran security chief Mohsen Rezai. How do they differ from what we've heard before? What kind of terms are they setting for the Americans now to respond to?
1: Well, indeed, what we have been witnessing throughout this exclusive interview of the Supreme National Security Council, Council Secretary Mohsen Rezai with Al Jazeera, is just a mixed messaging, a sort of, I would say, two-track message that Iran has been trying to constantly convey. On the one hand, readiness for engagement, and on that he said that mediated talks with the Omanis and Qataris is still continuing, and that's the sort of message that we have been hearing. They're trying to leave the door for diplomacy, neither open nor closed, but rather ajar. And also in the meantime, we are receiving a certain message regarding the preparation for confrontational scenarios. And on that, we've got Mohsen Rezai saying that the country is ready actually for a decisive war, and the U.S. President Donald Trump's threat is not going to result in any change inside the country among the political establishment. And in the meantime, he came out to put emphasis one more time on Iran's conditions when it comes to any potentiality for a diplomatic settlement. And on top of that is ending of the war in all fronts, including in Yemen. And also he called for the ending of the war between Saudis and Yemenis. In that regard, we know that even when it comes to the memorandum of understanding that was signed between Washington and Tehran, it was one of the key demands and conditions for the Iranians to go through the trajectory of diplomacy. And in the meantime, he focused on the need, on the demand for the frozen assets of the country to be released, as well as the ending of the naval blockade.
0: Tohid, many thanks for helping us unpack the significance of these comments made in that exclusive interview with Al Jazeera. Tohid Asadi there in Tehran, thank you. Central Asia is redrawing the map of global trade. New routes between China, Europe and the Middle East are opening as countries diversify beyond Russia. Well, that's positioning the region as a transit hub between East and West. Osama bin Javeed reports near the China-Kyrgyzstan border where projects stalled for decades are now moving ahead.
2: Nearly 4,000 metres above sea level, the Bedel crossing between Kyrgyzstan and China is one of the highest in the world. Here, machinery is hard at work, converting a limited crossing into a full freight route by next year. Officials say this and other routes will shorten transit between China, Russia and Europe by hundreds of kilometres. For centuries, these mountains made Kyrgyzstan a crossroads, but also a barrier. Now, Kyrgyzstan is attempting to turn the ancient Silk Road route into something new. Not just for movement of goods, but also an anchor for trade and investment. China is already central to that calculation.
3: If we learn to trade with China using the examples of Laos and Vietnam, who dramatically expanded direct trade with China, we will succeed. Between 2030 and the 2050s, we aim to make significant economic breakthrough so that by 2050, our national GDP reaches at least $200 billion, placing us among the world's middle-income nations. Over the past 5 years, Kyrgyzstan has ranked among the top three countries registered in the UN system for the most stable and rapid economic growth.
2: The economic case being put forward is that 11.1% of growth in 2025 is one of the fastest rates in the world, according to the World Bank. That's driven by consumption, investment, and a construction boom. For two decades, these projects were stuck. Now, despite financing disputes, constraints and geopolitics, they're moving. Kyrgyzstan's geography has taken on new value with railroads, highways, trade corridors, and the government wants to use this as leverage. But the wider question remains whether Central Asia can transform itself from being a space between Russia, China, and becoming a power hub of its own. So these corridors offer something more valuable than speed. The China-Kyrgyzstan-Uzbekistan Railway is being called a game changer. More than 500 kilometers linking Kashgar to eastern Uzbekistan, over 300 of them cutting through Kyrgyzstan. 26 of 29 tunnels and many of the 50 planned bridges are already under construction through Kyrgyz mountain terrain. But the World Bank says the country remains vulnerable as it is dependent on gold, remittances and re-export trade towards Russia. Inflation hit 8.2% last year and is poised to climb. Growth is expected to slow to around 6%. The central bank has raised interest rates to 12%, and a fiscal surplus a year ago is projected to tip into deficit. A country that still calls Russia a strategic ally is quietly reshaping its economy with China's help and trying to leverage its geographic advantage to position itself as a future crossroads between China and Europe. Osama bin Javed, Al Jazeera, a secure region near the China-Kyrgyzstan border.
0: Now, the Asian Games officially got underway on Saturday in Japan. It's the country's first multi-sport event since COVID-restricted Tokyo Olympics 5 years ago. The opening ceremony for the 20th Games took place in the host city, Nagoya. Athletes from 45 nations across 43 different disciplines participating. All right, you are up to date. Don't go away, though. I'll be back with much more of the day's news. Stay with us here on Al Jazeera.
4: Man-made substances used in countless products.
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4: 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Forever Chemicals, a toxic legacy on Al Jazeera.
8: Across Asia, AI is changing how people farewell their loved ones.
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2: This ancient game is called Kokoburu, where tradition meets raw, unflinching intensity. Think rugby, but on horseback. Skilled riders battling on strong horses to carry a 30-kilogram goat carcass into the opponent's goal. They're thundering across the hippodrome to play the flagship sport of the nomadic games.
12: These are considered to be the Olympics of Central Asia. Horsemanship, archery, and dozens of other sports are happening, and thousands of athletes from all over the world are here in Kyrgyzstan.
2: For centuries, horses have been part of everyday life as well as folklore. Other events include endurance races, picking up coins at full gallop, and wrestling. Intellectual games test strategy and calculation. For 6 days, Kyrgyzstan transformed into the beating heart of Central Asian nomadic culture. For Kyrgyzstan, a nation of nomads, it's about more than competition. It's a celebration of identity and a revival of traditions that date back centuries.

0: Hello, I'm Neil Barker. This is Al Jazeera live from Doha. Coming up on the programme, an exclusive interview with Al Jazeera. Iran says it sent the US conditions to end the war through Qatari mediators, including an end to the naval blockade. Yemen's Houthis try to continue their rapid advance as fighting heats up with government forces. Israeli attacks kill at least three Palestinians in northern Gaza on the first day of school across the Strip. And a cautious welcome from NATO and Denmark after Donald Trump announces a new security deal for Greenland. Thanks for joining us. Iran's top security official has told Al Jazeera that Tehran has conveyed its conditions for ending the war to Washington through Qatar. Mohsen Rezai said, the secretary of the Supreme National Council, Security Council, I should add, said, "We remain in contact with the mediator Qatar, which has conveyed our conditions to Washington with the aim of ending the war. We are awaiting President Trump's response." He goes on, "Our conditions are an end to the war on all fronts, the release of our frozen funds, and an end to the naval blockade. It is in Washington's interest to accept these conditions. Trump's threats will not achieve any results. We are prepared for a decisive war." Tohid Asadi joins us live from the Iranian capital. So on the one hand, Tohid, Iran saying it's ready to open negotiations with the terms listed there, while at the same time maintaining the possibility of ongoing conflict. Talk us through what more we learned from this interview.
1: Yes, indeed. This is a sort of two-sided, two-fold message that Iran has been trying to communicate since the beginning of confrontation. On the one hand, readiness for diplomatic engagement, regarding which Iran's Supreme National Security Council Secretary Mohsen Rezai, during his exclusive interview with Al Jazeera, came out to say that mediated talks with the Omanis, with the Qataris, excuse me, and Pakistanis have been underway, a sort of positive indication regarding the hopes, however slim, regarding potential engagement between the two sides. Also, on the other hand, he's talking about preparation for decisive war. And also, he said that the threats coming from the U.S. President Donald Trump is not going to result in any pragmatic change. However, speaking of the change, he came out to say that Iran has decided to implement a level of change in their strategy, specifically after what happened to the Memorandum of Understanding in Islamabad, and that is indicative of potential change of posturing, specifically militarily speaking. And on that, previously we heard from other military officials of the country talking about this change from a sort of defensive posturing to a rather offensive one. And also, he came out to set out the conditions for Iranians when it comes to any solution at the end of the day. Three important points in that regard. First one, the ending of the war inclusively in all fronts, including in Lebanon, and now he is putting emphasis on Yemen, on which he also called for the ending of the war between Saudis and Yemenis. Also, when it comes to frozen assets, he came out with a clear demand from the Iranian side. And last but not the least, it was the naval blockade as the key point of concern, another key demand, seeing the very fact that it's putting a huge amount of impact on Iran's oil exports.
0: Tohid Asadi in Tehran, many thanks, Tohid. Joining me here in the studio in Doha is David Darroch, former Pentagon Director of Arabian Peninsula Affairs and Professor at the Thayer Marshall Institute. David, a lot to unpack here, yeah, coming out of this really interesting interview given to us by Iran Security Chief Mohsen Rezai, who has conveyed, just to repeat, Iran's conditions to mediators for engaging in negotiations aimed, of course, of ending the war. And my question to you then, David, is how likely will the Trump administration view these conditions, just to repeat, the unfreezing of funds, the lifting of naval blocks, the halting of operations on all fronts, how will they be viewed as a serious opening for renegotiations?
2: At first glance, probably not serious. it would be viewed as surrender, and then we'll talk about this. But there is something that you could work on. For example, the first point I take is that they are in negotiations with the United States. They're just doing it through intermediaries. If you take this as an opening offer and look for the bright side, as I always do, the first thing you notice is that he's dropped a demand for reparations, which Iranians had made at the point they said we need to be paid reparations. The second thing is when you look at the freezing of conflicts on all front, Iran has portrayed this as though it's a unilateral U.S. obligation. But Iran has a great degree of control over Lebanese Hezbollah. Iran has a great degree of control over the Iraqi militias. If I wanted to engage as a U.S. negotiator, I would say, look, the United States is withdrawing its forces from Iraq at the end of the month. The Iraqi government has called for the Hashd-i Shaabi to lay down its arms and be integrated into the Iraqi state. Here's your opportunity.
3: Okay, so there's a quid pro quo here, right?
2: There's a basis that we could go on here. When you look at the frozen funds, that's not going to happen. But we already had one period where the U.S. lifted the naval blockade and waived sanctions on Iranian oil in the opening phases of the MOU. Iran was unable to follow through with its reciprocal commitment to stop attacking civilian shipping in the Strait of Hormuz. So that's a restatement of something that's already been tried. It can be tried again. So I would say, all in all, parts of this can be dismissed out of hand. Parts of this, you can come back with a counterposition that sort of acknowledges it. Parts of this, I think, could be done immediately.
4: I wonder then, given the role that these mediators are playing, obviously there's a conditions that have been communicated to Qatari mediators. Mm-hmm. We know the Pakistanis have been heavily involved. I mean, what is it like for those mediators to be able to successfully convey the hard line position that Washington may adopt right now versus the red lines that Iran continues to maintain without losing any kind of translation or creating gaps?
2: Yeah, it's a challenge. It's a challenge. But I think the challenge is, first off, you have to look at the fact that you have an incoherent narrative from Iran. Encouraging here is that this is Rezaei, who is viewed as a hardliner. His background is in the Revolutionary Guard. Presumably, he's one of the people who actually controls Iran. When the MOU fell apart, you had an agreement that was pretty straightforward. It was the first step was the sanctions and the blockade being lifted by the United States in exchange for the cessation of attack on civilian ships. But that fell apart because presumably people like Rezaei couldn't accept that and were unhappy with their with the acknowledgement of their betrayal of Lebanese Hezbollah. Now you have something more explicit. The demand for reparations, which was a showstopper, seems to have been dropped. So I think if I were a mediator, either Pakistani or Qatari, I would take great pride in my work. The ball is moving forward slowly, but it is moving forward.
4: There seems to be an added element to this as well that differs from the memorandum of understanding that fell apart a few months ago. Here we have Iran's top security officials saying that Tehran wants the war between Saudi Arabia and Yemen to end. There's a clear linkage of regional conflicts here as part of potentially some sort of olive branch, potentially, to the Americans. We will influence, we will guide, we will coax the Houthis into backing off against Saudi Arabia if we come to some sort of middle ground?
2: Well, I would argue that that's included in the conflict to end on all fronts. And I would reject the idea that it's a Houthi-Saudi war. It's a Houthi-Yemeni war in which the Saudis are sponsoring them. So, again, you can argue over these things, but the fact remains the Iranians have said, we will not negotiate with the Americans. You have here a person from the hardline faction of the Iranians. He's negotiating with the Americans. He's just doing it through trusted intermediaries. That's positive. At the end of the day, I go back to the Winston Churchill, you know, jaw-jaw is better than war-war. Once you have something on the table, then we've already established what we're doing. We're only arguing over the specific terms. So I think it's a positive move forward. Okay. I think the other thing that shows it is his abandonment of the demand for reparations, which, you know, the Iranians had been asking for reparations up front. That was a clear non-starter. So there is some progress here from
4: all
2: American
4: right. Well, let's assume and hope that Georgia does indeed supersede war. David Darroche, former Pentagon Director of Arabian Peninsula Affairs and Professor at Thayer Marshall Institute. Thank you, as always. Well, as we've mentioned, fighting has been intensifying across Yemen with the Houthis and government forces battling for territory. An armed group aligned with the internationally recognized Yemeni government say they've launched drone attacks in Al Baida. They say several Houthi vehicles and positions were targeted. In neighboring Marib governorate, the Houthis are continuing their advance on the government's last remaining stronghold there, which is also a major gas and oil hub. There's also fighting around Yemen's third largest city, Taiz, on the west coast. Well, shortly we'll hear from Al Jazeera's Hadil Al-Yamani, who's in Taiz. But first, Mohammed Al-Khadri reports from Marib.
5: Yemeni government forces said they targeted Houthi positions in three airstrikes at the Omrish camp,

0: and Aqaba's Umla'a in southern Ma'rib Governorate. The camp and the positions targeted serve as support centers and positions, as well as movement routes for the Houthis on the southern front. If we move to Lahj Governorate, specifically to the front around the mountain heights of Kahboob, Yemeni government forces say they inflicted heavy losses on the Houthis and prevented them from taking control or attempting to take control of these strategic heights. These commanding heights overlook the Bab al-Mandab Strait and the surrounding areas. Control of the Bab al-Mandab Strait remains incomplete unless these strategic heights are also controlled.
1: From here in Taz City, where I am standing, government forces carried out early morning airstrikes targeting Houthi positions, destroying weapons and armored vehicles used to shell government troops elsewhere. Along the mountain chain in rural Taz al-Qardaha, Makbana, al-Wazir, some of the heaviest fighting is taking place because the terrain is extremely difficult. But government forces say they are advancing and have retaken several positions, helped by residents who are supporting them. Front lines that fall one day are sometimes retaken the next, backed by government air power. The battles are intense and complicated further by rugged terrain and intermittent rain.
2: Nearly 3,000 people have fled the conflict in Yemen, making the dangerous sea crossing for Djibouti. In some cases, people had to be rescued after running out of fuel while at sea. Now in the northern town of Obok, they are seeking shelter and assistance. Al Jazeera's Hassan Razak spoke with some of them.
3: Their fuel ran out mid-journey. Stranded at sea, they had no choice but to wait to be rescued. This is how hundreds of Yemeni refugees ended up here in Obok, in northern Djibouti, after escaping from the conflict back home. They fled airstrikes, shelling and street battles, risking everything to cross the water.
0: We fled our country because of the war. We risked our families' lives at sea and we arrived safely. Now we appeal to humanitarian organizations, to everyone to help us.
3: Hundreds of families are crowded together in this temporary shelter. They were supposed to be moved into tents. But limited resources mean they are stuck here for now, sleeping on the floor, exposed to the heat, and with barely any basic services.
1: The children need diapers, they need milk. We need money to buy mattresses, blankets and tents. There is no drinking water or even toilets. We can't cope.
3: The Djiboutian government says it is reaching its limit and has asked the international community to heed its call. More than 2,700 Yemeni refugees have arrived here, and authorities say the burden is too big for this small country.
4: We appeal to you today, not just for help, but as partners sharing an Arab, human and global responsibility.
3: For many of these refugees, Obok offers something they no longer had back home across the sea, a measure of safety. But arriving here is not the end of their ordeal. It is the beginning of a new struggle, one without shelter, income or certainty. Their future now depends on how quickly aid can reach them in this remote corner of Djibouti and on what happens next in Yemen.
5: Hassan Razak, Al Jazeera, Obok, Shamalia, Djibouti.
2: Israeli forces have carried out a series of strikes across northern Gaza. A drone strike at a vehicle in Gaza City's Sheikh Radwan neighbourhood, killing at least one Palestinian. Bystanders use sand to try and put out the flames there. Emergency crews have struggled to respond with their capacity severely reduced by years of war. And in northern Gaza, the son of the health ministry's director general has been killed in an Israeli drone strike in Jabalia. Basir was Dr. Munir al-Bershi's eldest son.
6: I was with him in the tent and he said, "Dad, they will target us, you and me together." I said, "That's fine, we will go to heaven together." He said, "Dad, they will target me and I don't want both of us to get killed." I said, "So be it, we will go to heaven." He went outside the tent and they struck him.
2: Ali Mahmoud is in Gaza City with the latest on those Israeli attacks.
7: What should have been a start of a new school year, a sense of normality that families here, particularly those living in shelters and displacement camp, wanted to have a sense of normality of their kids.

0: kids going back to school after nearly 3 years of disrupted education and destroyed and damaged learning facilities. And their kids ended up in alternative learning spaces made of tents here. So it's not the proper school facility, even though people want that. That sense of normality, unfortunately, was cut short, was disrupted by the drone strikes. So we're talking about three of these drone strikes throughout the day. Earlier this morning, one in the eastern part of Gaza City that killed one person on his way back to his tent that is adjacent to the yellow line in the eastern part of Gaza. The second one targeted the son of a health official, Dr. Munir Bush, who is the deputy of health ministry in the Gaza Strip, was targeted. And according to the testimonies from family members, he was with his family, his mother, his father inside the tent in their displacement sites. As soon as he stepped outside of that area, he was targeted right away by a drone missile. Many of the people who were excited this morning to send their kids into schools are now worried that these attacks happen unpredictably. We don't know when these attacks are happening. We hear drones humming in the background. We see quadcopter hovering in the area, but we don't know when these attacks are going to happen. These families, particularly parents, don't know when these attacks are going to happen. So they're very worried about the safety and the livelihood of their family members, let alone their children now going back to school.
1: Well, those attacks happened as thousands of children in Gaza spend their first day at school. For many, it marks a return to formal education after years without it. Teachers and students face huge challenges from a lack of basic supplies to the constant threat of Israeli attacks. Ibrahim Al-Khalili spoke to students in Gaza City.
2: For years, mornings like this were taken away from children in Gaza. Now, they are getting ready for school again. But the journey back to the classroom has been anything but normal. The roads they take to school are damaged, and the threat of Israeli attacks remains part of daily life. And this is what they are walking towards, a school being built from the wooden pallets used to bring humanitarian aid into Gaza. They line up to go inside, a simple routine that has been out of reach for years.
3: Today we have returned to school. We are teaching in wooden classrooms made from pallets. While these classrooms are certainly better than teaching in tents, we still hope to see our schools rebuilt in more adequate spaces made available for education.
2: But rebuilding classrooms is only part of the challenge. Many families can't afford the basics their children need to return to school.
3: School supplies are very expensive, and not all parents can afford to provide their children with what they need. As teachers, our responsibility is to ease the burden on our students and provide them with the psychological support before focusing on their academic needs.
4: Across Gaza, the return to school is happening in the shadow of a much bigger loss. According to the UN, around 700,000 children aged 4 to 17 in Gaza have missed almost 3 years of school. Nearly 98% of school buildings have been damaged, and more than 93% need major rehabilitation or reconstruction. And 420,000 children still have no face-to-face learning.
2: Juri Abu Khattab is 8, part of a generation whose early school years have been interrupted by war. For now, she has somewhere to start.
5: I came back to school and was so happy to see my friends. We're going to learn so many things here. I'm going to do well and become a dentist.
2: But teachers say that to make classrooms fit for their students, more building materials must be allowed to enter the strip. Even then, it may not be enough space, as many of the schools that survived the war are now shelters for displaced families. Ibrahim Al-Khalili, Al Jazeera, Gaza City, Palestine.
1: Still ahead on Al Jazeera. Google confirms to Al Jazeera its AI model Gemini has autonomously hacked three other companies, again stoking fears of tech going rogue.
6: Man-made substances used in countless products. These chemicals do not break apart. Once they get into living things, they stay there.
7: Have permeated the planet and our bodies.
8: The worst pollution crisis in human history.
7: People in Power investigates how corporations concealed what they knew.
9: This is really a scandal.
7: And meets those fighting for accountability. Forever Chemicals, a toxic legacy on Al Jazeera.
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11: The officials have been telling people that it is unsafe to stay in these buildings, but people do not have any other option.
10: With detailed coverage.
12: Extrajudicial killings are on the rise in the occupied West Bank, where the Israeli forces fear no accountability.
10: From the heart of the story.
13: For many families here in Lamert, even when the missiles stop falling, the wounds of the war will remain, sometimes forever.

0: watching Al Jazeera. Here's a reminder of our top stories this hour. Iran's top security official has told Al Jazeera Tehran has conveyed its conditions for ending the war to Washington through Qatar. Hossein Rezaei says they include an end to the war on all fronts and the release of frozen funds. Armed forces aligned with the Yemeni government say they've launched attacks on the Ansarullah Houthis in Al Baida. Fighting has flared up in several areas of Yemen as the Houthis and government battle for territory. An Israeli airstrike on a vehicle in Gaza City has killed three Palestinians. In another Israeli attack in Jabalia, the son of the Gaza Health Ministry's director general was also killed. NATO and the Danish government have reacted cautiously to the US president's announcement of a security deal for Greenland. Donald Trump says the deal gives Washington permanent control over the Danish territory's security. Both Denmark and Greenland say it's a deal which promises sovereignty and the right to self-determination. Michael Apple has more.
1: For years, Donald Trump has insisted that the US needs Greenland for national security purposes.
2: All the United States is asking for is a place called Greenland.
1: Now, the US president says he's struck a deal for permanent control of the Arctic island security, announcing on social media that the deal addresses all of Washington's concerns. Greenland is the world's largest island and a self-governing territory of Denmark. The two prime ministers have confirmed an agreement with the US, saying it recognizes the sovereignty and territorial integrity of Denmark and the right to self-determination of the Greenlandic people.
3: Usually when Trump says he has a deal, you know, you have to really look carefully into what's in it to fully understand it. But it would be nice if we could end these discussions. At least that would be a good outcome so we can move on.
4: I hope this is a definitive and a sound deal once the details are known.
1: Trump first floated the idea of acquiring the island in his first term.
5: Essentially, it's a large real estate deal. A lot of things could be done.
1: America has had a military presence there since the 1940s, and Greenland played a vital role in NATO efforts to monitor Soviet forces during the Cold War. A 1951 defense pact granted the US the right to build more than a dozen military bases on the island, an agreement scaled back in 2004. Before President Trump arrived at the World Economic Forum in Davos in January, he'd been increasing pressure on Denmark, refusing to rule out taking Greenland by force.
2: But I won't do that. Okay? Now everyone's saying, oh, good. That's probably the biggest statement I made, because people thought I would use force. I don't have to use force. I don't want to use force. I won't use force.
1: And it seems he didn't have to. Months of talks behind closed doors cooled tensions.
6: So as long as the working group is still working, there are no conclusions. But my hope is, of course, that we will find a way forward peacefully, also with the Americans.
1: NATO says news of a deal is positive.
7: It's an agreement, so it's a very, very welcome. We are not going in deep for that. But again, we have a lot of stuff going on there from the military point of view.
1: The details of the agreement haven't been released and are unlikely to be made public until next week, when it's scheduled to be signed on the sidelines of the UN General Assembly. Mike Lappel, Al Jazeera.

0: Naya Nathanielsen is the former Minister for Business, Mineral Resources, Energy, Justice and Gender Equality in the government of Greenland. She's now a Member of Parliament. She says the agreement must respect the sovereignty of the Greenlanders.
1: Well, for us, it's absolutely necessary and it's absolutely key that our rights to self-determination is intact, that our rights as Indigenous peoples is intact, that we are recognised as such, and that the development of Greenland is entirely up to the Greenlandic people. For us, that is very, very important. And also, I have to say that for many Greenlanders, we are very much looking forward to this entire ordeal coming to an end. It's been a great stressor on the communities, and I think that many people are hoping that this agreement will come to a closure and be signed in the next week, and that, of course, that's a given for many Greenlanders that the content of the deal is also acceptable for us. And there will be a parliamentarian discussion on this afterwards.
0: At least two people have been killed and several others injured in a Russian attack on the Ukrainian city of Sumy. Two children were among the injured there. Rescue teams worked to pull survivors from a damaged apartment building in northern Ukraine. It was hit by a Russian glide bomb. Voting is underway for a second day in Russia's first parliamentary election since the full-scale invasion of Ukraine back in 2022. Every single party in the running this year supports the war in Ukraine. Millions are eligible to cast their ballots in the vote President Vladimir Putin has described as the country's most important domestic political event. Dmitry Medvedenko reports from a polling station in Moscow.
2: Official voter turnout at the end of day one of three in Russia's parliamentary election was around 30%, which is rather high. But take a look around. There's only one voter here in this hall polling station in downtown Moscow. Everybody else here you see either work for the election commission or observers or security. So this mismatch perhaps will be explained by the fact that quite a few people were encouraged to vote online. We've actually seen the Russian president do so online, get at least two ballots because there's also municipal elections in some of the regions. And how it works in Russia, there's 450 seats in the lower house of parliament. Half of them go through the nationwide party list. The other half are single seat constituencies. So every region is represented by at least one seat, and then highly populated regions get more. So Moscow gets 16. Crimea and occupied Ukraine get at least 10. So if you look at the nationwide party list, you will notice that number two is missing from this list because that was actually a number assigned to the Yabloko party, the only one that was campaigning to stop the war. And it was barred from running by the Supreme Court. But if you look at the single seat constituency list for this polling station, this lady, for example, is actually a member of the Yabloko party. So individuals are still allowed to run. Dmitry Medvedenko, Al Jazeera, Moscow.
0: Now, journalists from CNN, Politico and MS Now have been denied access to the White House. It comes after US President Trump said he would ban the three media outlets, accusing them of spreading fiction and lies. He's also threatened to expand the ban to other organizations. In a statement, MS Now says it, quote, intends to take any and all steps necessary to defend our First Amendment rights and the essential role of independent journalism in our democracy. Eva McKen has the latest on these developments from Washington, D.C.
3: MS Now says its White House correspondent turned away, her badge disabled and ultimately confiscated by security. CNN says it is standing behind its White House team and its reporting after they were denied access as well. Politico facing the same issue now. In a statement, CNN says it has a constitutional right to report from the White House without hindrance or interference from the government and calls any ban an illegal assault on that right. President Trump announced the threat Friday, accusing CNN, MS Now, and Politico of what he called fake news. He also suggested other news organizations could be next. This is not the first time the administration has tried to restrict access based on a news organization's coverage. Last year, the White House barred Associated Press journalists from some presidential events after the AP continued using the name Gulf of Mexico rather than Trump's preferred Gulf of America. The case is still pending. Now CNN and MS Now are signaling they intend to defend their access and their journalism as this looks like a

0: become another court battle.
1: Google has confirmed to Al Jazeera that its artificial intelligence system, Gemini, hacked into three companies on its own. Well, it's the latest example of the technology going rogue. Industry leaders OpenAI, Meta and Anthropic have also reported similar incidents. Google says the system found public information online and gets credentials to access websites it thought were part of a test. It says changes have been made to its testing process in response. John Hendren has more details from Los Angeles.
2: Google confirms to Al Jazeera the latest instance in which an artificial intelligence model has hacked into a company. In this case, Google's Heather Adkins, Vice President of Security Engineering, tells us the model found public information online and guest credentials to access websites it thought were part of the test. And she goes on to say, in all three of these instances, the model stopped not completing the hack. But that is likely to raise a drumbeat of concerns that this is an industry that is getting out of human control. And the latest complaints have come from the leaders of artificial intelligence companies who have been calling for a regulation here in the United States and coordination with other countries. Now, President Donald Trump has said that is not something that's needed. All that's needed, he says, is an intelligent president in the United States. But the leaders of these companies say they are concerned about what these AI models are doing. John Hendren, Al Jazeera, Los Angeles.
1: Well, that's it for me, Neve Barker. A reminder of our breaking news that Iran has conveyed its conditions to mediators for re-engaging in negotiations aimed at ending the war with the United States. The news continues here in Al Jazeera after People in Power. Stay with us. Bye for now.

0: L'inquinante perfetto, no? In odore, in colore, in sapore.
1: In the 1950s, a new class of chemical compounds was developed.
2: They resist to extreme heat. They are greaseproof, waterproof, oilproof.
1: They were hailed as revolutionary.
3: Cookware never needs scouring. If it has DuPont, Teflon.
1: But they can also be deadly.
4: Questo qua, di questo qua è morto recentemente, questo.
1: And they never go away.
5: They persist in the soil, the water, the wildlife. They get into living things as well. This stuff is everywhere. It's truly global contamination on an unprecedented scale.
1: Many believe this pollution crisis could have been avoided.
6: The first studies of PFAS toxicity was apparently carried out in the 1960s and the 1970s. What did they do? They kept it hidden.
1: People in Power meets the men and women fighting to bring those responsible to justice.

0: Vorrei dire prima di tutto che questo non è un processo per violazione dei limiti tabellari e di scarichi, ma è un processo per inquinamento.
1: Vicenza, in the northeastern Italian region of Veneto, is currently the stage for the biggest trial for environmental crimes in Italian history.
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1: 15 former managers of Italian chemical company Miteni, which was owned until 2009 by Japan's Mitsubishi Corporation, are facing charges for environmental disaster, water poisoning, and bankruptcy.
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1: This is a story of how our planet became contaminated with forever chemicals and how corporations and individuals concealed what they knew until they couldn't anymore. The story begins in the United States.
2: One day, I get a phone call in my office, and there's a gentleman who's pretty much yelling on the other end of the line about cows dying on his property and that I needed to help him with that.
3: This is a 107th calf that's met this problem right here. That calf has died miserable. It's kicked and thumped and rollered around there like you wouldn't believe, and dying. There's been 56 cows that's been burnt less like this.
2: This gentleman on the other end of the line, who identified himself as Wilbur Tennant, and he was convinced, he knew what was happening. There was clearly something in this white foam coming out of the landfill next to his property. It was making his cow sick.
3: And I still say it's this stuff up here, he says, in this water that's causing this problem. One of these days, it's gonna have to come out in the open. And when it comes out in the open, somebody's gonna have to wipe and clean up.
2: And then Mr. Tennant explained to me, he had even called the owner of the landfill. And at that point, he revealed it was owned by DuPont. That was October of 1998.
1: DuPont was not alone. Thousands of kilometers away in Italy, Miteni was leaching the same chemicals into local waterways. Both were handling a class of chemicals called PFAS, per- and polyfluoroalkyl substances. They're highly resistant to heat, oil, and water. Since the 1950s, they've been used in countless products, ranging from cookware and clothing to pharmaceuticals and building materials.
4: The structure of the PFAS is it's like a chain. These are all carbons here. Each of these carbons is bound to fluorine. And that bond is maybe the most stable in chemistry. You can't break it.
5: Even burned food won't stick to Teflon, so it's always easy to clean. Cookware never needs scouring. If it has DuPont, Teflon.
4: And that makes the raincoat rainproof. And you can also spray this on microelectronics. And for years and years, this was thought to be a miracle for industrial purposes, commercial purposes. And nobody thought very much about, but couldn't this be bad for people?
6: Noi lo chiamavamo APO, che è un acronimo italiano per acido perfluoroetanoico. Che era il prodotto principe della Miteni.
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4: The PFAS, these compounds, when they enter the environment, they

0: is contaminated with PFAS, also known as forever chemicals.
1: We call them forever chemicals because they are extremely difficult to break down. And we have never met a blood sample from a human being that did not contain PFAS. We always find it. Everybody is exposed.
2: La prima volta che ho sentito la sigla PFAS l'ho letta sulle analisi di mia figlia nel 2017. 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
0: Michaela and the other mothers formed a campaign group, Mothers Against PFAS, and started compiling information.
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6: This cow eyes are cloudy with pink eyes, what they'll call it, and I'm going to cut her open and find out why it caused her to die.
7: When we first took on that case for Mr. Tennant, and we started the process of bringing a formal lawsuit against DuPont, and we were able to get access to those internal documents at DuPont. What I saw in those documents revealed that there was, you know, this incredibly toxic, persistent, bioaccumulative, carcinogenic substance in massive quantities in the water these cows were drinking that had gone completely unregulated.
6: This is what her teeth looks like. That's the upper one. This is the lower one.
7: Documents detailing a chemical that they were using to make Teflon. And that chemical was PFOA. And this was one of these chemicals that 3M had invented back in the late 1940s. DuPont had started purchasing it from 3M as early as 1951.
6: Animal just don't achieve all these problems here by eating grass. And if it'll affect our eyes on newborn calves, and affect these kidneys like this, and affects them lungs, then it's all through that animal, from one end to the other.
7: DuPont and 3M had been studying this particular chemical, PFOA, going back decades. But most of this information I was seeing had never been shared outside of the company.
1: It was kept secret until about year 2000. When there was a whistleblower who said, there's a problem here.
8: I resigned my position as environmental specialist effective April 6, 1999. I can no longer participate in the process that 3M has established for the management of PFAS. For me, it is unethical to be concerned with market, legal, defensibility, and image.

0: age over environmental safety.
1: Have you ever regretted putting down those words?
0: No, no, I haven't.
2: And then the authorities, the United States Environmental Protection Agency, who asked the companies to reveal what they had hidden during all of those years.
0: And for me and the group I was in, the most obvious piece of data was the blood of a baby eagle who lived on Lake Superior, a pure water body, and it had it in its blood. Those are, oh my God, situations and should be reported to EPA. And they didn't report, I don't know that they reported the eagle blood to the EPA.
3: The presence of PFAS in wildlife was not reported to the EPA until the year 2000. And that allowed environmental pollution to continue for years.
2: My most important study was published in 2012, and pollution started in 1960. So it's more than 50 years of pollution, including exposure to people.
4: So it all starts from the manufacturers, the PFAS production sites that for a long time have not even thought of limiting their emissions. So a lot of PFAS gets released into the air, into the water, into the soil. So it's a never-ending problem. We keep on accumulating it. Here you can see some very massive clusters around Belgium, for instance. Why? Because we have some big PFAS producers, especially the 3M factory, insane PFOS concentrations that have been measured.
3: The Forever Pollution Project is mapping the extent of PFAS contamination across Europe.
4: We found that the contamination was everywhere and that it was massive, which is why we like to call it the worst pollution crisis in human history. If you check Italy, so Mittany, well, plenty of samples all around that points towards very, very high pollution.
5: Quando sono arrivato io scaricavano le centrifughe con la sesso e tu aprivi il coperchio con questo fusello e tiravi via con.
1: Con la spatola
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1: Ok.
3: In the late 1970s, Miteni, 3M and DuPont began measuring PFAS levels in their workers' bodies.
6: A noi dicono che la produzione ha delle problematiche ambientali perché il FOA è bioresistente, però non si parla mai di problemi sulle persone, sui lavoratori.
3: They found high levels of PFAS in their blood and that the chemicals remained for years after exposure.
6: C'era il discorso del repro tossico per precauzioni tutte le donne che erano esposte al ai FOA quando avevano comunicavano di essere in gravidanza o venivano spostate o comunque venivano lasciate in maternità anticipata e si chiudeva lì sostanzialmente.
3: 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Animal studies carried out by these companies found exposure to PFAS caused birth defects in rats. So in 1981, they started removing women from areas with potential exposure to PFAS.
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1: The PFASs have the property that they can bind to proteins to make things worse. PFAS is excreted in the human milk. And the baby will get, because it's a smaller size, the baby may get with time up to 10 times as much in the blood as the mother had. And now that's contaminated with some of the most toxic chemicals that we know of.
2: According to court documents, 3M and DuPont shared their toxicological data with European manufacturers as early as 1995. They set up a working group through the Association of Plastics Manufacturers in Europe, which is today called Plastics Europe.
3: Plastics Europe is the main group that represents the interest of the fluoropolymer industry.
2: Since 2023, it's been lobbying against a proposed PFAS ban in the European Union.
3: So with this document, you can see a perfect example of the main arguments that this industry likes to put forward to make them believe that there is no problem with fluoropolymers and PFAS in general. With the Forever Blue Lobbying Project, we have decided to gather many, many of those documents and arguments and to put them through a stress test. And yeah, we found out that basically all of these arguments are either false, misleading, or impossible to verify, basically.
2: Plastics Europe declined to be interviewed, but said in a statement that fluoropolymers that are produced today do not pose the same risks as other PFAS. It added that they are indispensable to modern society and can be manufactured and used responsibly.
3: Here, one big thing, persistence. And Plastics Europe says that persistence is not a problem because they can take care of limiting emissions in the production and destruction phase.
4: I mean, what you're seeing here is essentially the same type of talking points we've seen for decades. Persistence is the issue. The fact that these chemicals do not break apart and that once they get into living things, they stay there. That's the real concern, because the longer something is there, the longer it has this ability to act as this ticking time bomb, more potential for harm.
2: In 2023, the WHO's Cancer Research Agency confirmed a link between PFAS exposure and several forms of cancer.
5: The working group classified PFOA as carcinogenic to humans. The Group 1 evaluation for PFOA was based on sufficient evidence for cancer in experimental animals and strong mechanistic evidence in exposed humans for renal cell carcinoma, which is the main form of kidney cancer, and for testicular cancer.
6: Quella è vicino ancora a tutti?
7: No.
6: C'è qualcuno che non c'è più.
2: A mortality study on Miteni workers has found an increased death rate in association with higher exposure to these chemicals.
6: Questo qua. Ho avuto un tumore alla prostata, poi si sono complicate. Questo qua è morto, anche questo. Il mio compagno di scuola anche. Poi dopo, questo qua, anche questo qua è morto recentemente, questo.
2: Another study also suggests that PFAS released by Miteni caused almost 4,000 excess deaths between 1980 and 2018 in Veneto.
1: One extra person died who shouldn't have died every 3 or 4 days or so associated with the pollution.

0: giant U.S. corporation contaminating its own home state.
1: It affected the drinking water of over 100,000 Minnesota residents.
0: People in power asks whether evidence was concealed for decades.
2: They questioned me, not about my data, but more about my loyalty.
0: And tracks the fearless campaign for accountability.
3: I was exposed to these toxic chemicals, and as a result, I will die with this cancer.
0: Forever Chemicals, Ground Zero on Al Jazeera.
4: In every story, truth is priority. 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Al Jazeera, from the front lines to the newsroom to you.
5: In-depth analysis of the day's headlines.
6: What caused the flash flooding in Nepal?
7: When you increase temperature, the Himalayan ice cap melts.
5: Critical debate.
8: Who ordered the police to treat civilian protesters as enemies of the state?
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14: Zelensky's reading of this situation is that there is no agreement. There is a proposal that might lead to an agreement.
12: From the heart of the story.
15: The state police tell us that they usually head out in a coordinated effort to try and keep the streets safe.

Hello, everybody. I'm Rishad Salama. This is Al Jazeera live from Doha. Coming up, Iran's top security official tells Al Jazeera it sent Washington its conditions to end the war, including an end to conflicts on all fronts. A dangerous sea crossing from Yemen to Djibouti. We meet Yemeni families who fled the war and are now crammed into temporary shelters. At least three Palestinians are killed in Israeli air raids in Gaza on the first day back to school on the Strip.

0: And a cautious welcome from NATO and Denmark after Donald Trump announces a new security deal for Greenland. Iran's top security official has told Al Jazeera that Tehran has conveyed its conditions for ending the war to Washington through Qatar. Mohsen Rezai, the secretary of the Supreme National Security Council, says, "We remain in contact with the mediator Qatar, which has conveyed our conditions to Washington with the aim of ending the war, and we are awaiting President Donald Trump's response." He goes on, "Our conditions are an end to the war on all fronts, the release of our frozen funds, and an end to the naval blockade. It's in Washington's interest to accept these conditions. Trump's threats will not achieve any results. We are prepared for a decisive war." Well, let's get us straight over live to the Iranian capital and join Tohid Asadi. Tohid, what more do we learn from this interview?
1: It is basically based on the two-sided message that we have been constantly hearing from Tehran. On the one hand, readiness for diplomatic engagement, regarding which Mohsen Rezai, the Supreme National Security Council's secretary, during his exclusive interview with Al Jazeera, came out to say that mediated talks with the Qataris and Pakistanis have been on the way, keeping the door for diplomacy not open, not closed, but rather ajar. On the other hand, he talked about the potentiality for another round of confrontation, regarding which he said that Iran has got this full preparation. And also he puts emphasis by saying that the U.S. President Donald Trump's threat is not going to result in any change in Iran in terms of their politics. And speaking of the change, he said that following what happened to the Memorandum of Understanding, the Islamabad MOU, Iran has decided to change the course of its behavior and change what he called its strategy, and that is coming in the context in which we have been hearing from other military officials in the past few weeks talking about a military posturing change from a defensive one to a rather offensive one in case of further escalation. And also Iranians have been talking from time to time about the preemptive attacks in that regard. In the meantime, he touched upon the nuclear policies of the country, another key dimension in this interview, saying that so far Iran has not decided to withdraw from NPT, putting emphasis once again that Tehran is committed to the fatwa by the supreme leader of the country regarding its doctrine, the nuclear doctrine in particular. However, that comes in a context in which he said the future remains not clear whether it's going to be the same or there's going to be a change when it comes to the nuclear policies of the country.
0: Tohid, thank you. Tohid Asadi there live for us in Tehran. Well, joining us right here in the studio in Doha is David Darroch. He is former Pentagon Director of Arabian Peninsula Affairs and professor at Thayer Marshall Institute. David, thanks for joining us. So they've outlined their conditions, unblocking of these frozen funds. Then, of course, what they want on top of that is an end to the naval blockade and, of course, an end to the war on all fronts. That's what they're really driving right here. What's new?
2: Well, there's two things. The first is he's negotiating. He's not directly negotiating, but it's kind of like the George Bernard Shaw quote, "We've established what you are, now we're haggling over the price." So that's a good thing. The second thing is the hardline Iranian position in the past had been for the payment of reparations to Iran up front. That's been dropped. So other than that, you have a request for frozen assets, which the MOU envisioned would be discussed as part of the denuclearization talks to follow after the lifting of the naval blockade, which the U.S. had done in the MOU, and the cessation of attacks on neutral civilian shipping, which Iran was to have done. But that's where it broke down. The other good thing that's new is that this is not one of the diplomats. This isn't Araghchi or Pezeshkian even saying this. This is a hardliner from the Revolutionary Guard doing it. Presumably, they are the people who wrecked the MOU by doing this, by attacking neutral civilian shipping after the U.S. had lifted the blockade and waived sanction on oil. So I think this is a positive step forward. The introduction of negotiations, albeit indirectly, is positive and should be welcome.
0: How do you think the Pentagon and the White House are going to read these developments?
2: Well, I don't know, but I think if they're smart, first off, the State Department is going to start off with this. I think when they look at this, they'll say, okay, we've already demonstrated that we would be willing to lift the naval blockade and we would be willing to waive sanctions on

0: Iranian oil sales overseas if Iran ceases doing that. That's old. I think the way that I would counsel them to respond to the demands to cease operations all fronts is to say, this is not a unilateral agreement just on the United States. We are withdrawing from Iraq on the 30th of September. If you are serious about this, you need to do what the Iraqi government has demanded and order your proxies in Iraq to lay down their weapons and integrate into the Iraqi state.
1: What about the other proxies, the Houthis? I mean, this
0: good question. Yeah. So again, the Iranian line has been that this is a unilateral obligation on the United States to order. They've only discussed Lebanese Hezbollah, which is a sore point because they've abandoned their most loyal ally. But they need to tell Lebanese Hezbollah to reintegrate into the Lebanese state. With the Houthis, I think the issue there is the interference of the Houthis in neutral civilian shipping, which the Iranians have not been shy about. I think that that is something that could be addressed. And it's worth noting, the United States is in direct talks with the Houthis, and the Houthis have said they're not going to attack any U.S. shipping or the shipping of any state other than Saudi Arabia. So that can be dealt with as a bilateral issue between the Saudis, the Yemeni government, and the Houthis, trilateral issue, I guess. And we can move from there. So that's actually kind of positive.
1: Yeah, but, I mean, the Americans don't really at the moment want to deal, help the Saudis deal with the Houthis. Why is that the case, where they are helping with sharing intelligence and the like here?
0: Mm-hmm. Good question. So I think there's two reasons. The first is, as I've said, there is sort of an agreement between the U.S. and the Houthis that came about in the wake of Operation Rough Rider a year ago. The Houthis have not been attacking U.S. ships and have not been attacking ships other than those that they see as Saudi. And there are talks going on. I'm sure that this is being negotiated. The second thing is the U.S. is focused on Iran as Iran and doesn't want to divert focus away from that. So this is sort of a hold thing, and they're dealing primarily with Iran. It's equivalent to the World War II strategy where the United States agreed to defeat Germany first with the British and then focus on Japan.
1: David, thank you very much indeed.
0: It's an honor.
1: David DeRoche there. From the professor at the Taya Marshall Institute. Now, as we did mention, fighting has been intensifying across Yemen with the Houthis and government forces battling for territory. An armed group aligned with internationally recognised Yemeni government say that they've launched drone attacks in Al Baida. They say several Houthi vehicles and positions were targeted. Now, in neighbouring Marib governorate, the Houthis are continuing their advance on the government's last remaining stronghold there, which is also a major gas and oil hub. There's also been fighting around Yemen's third largest city, Taiz, on the west coast. Shortly, we'll hear from Al Jazeera's Hadil al-Yamani, who is in Taiz, but first, Mohammed al-Qaidi reports from Marib.
2: Yemeni government forces said they targeted Houthi positions in three airstrikes at the Umrish camp and Aqabat Umla'a in southern Ma'rib governorate. The camp and the positions targeted serve as support centers and positions, as well as movement routes for the Houthis on the southern front. If we move to Lahj governorate, specifically to the front around the mountain heights of Kahboob, Yemeni government forces say they inflicted heavy losses on the Houthis and prevented them from taking control or attempting to take control of these strategic heights. These commanding heights overlook the Bab al-Mandab Strait and the surrounding areas. Control of the Bab al-Mandab Strait remains incomplete unless these strategic heights are also controlled.
3: From here in Taiz City, where I am standing, government forces carried out early morning airstrikes targeting Houthi positions, destroying weapons and armoured vehicles used to shell government troops elsewhere. Along the mountain chain in rural Taiz al-Qardaha, Makbana, al-Wazir, some of the heaviest fighting is taking place because the terrain is extremely difficult. But government forces say they are advancing and have retaken several positions, helped by residents who are supporting them. Front lines that fall one day are sometimes retaken the next, backed by government air power. The battles are intense and complicated further by rugged terrain and intermittent rain.
1: Nearly 3,000 people have fled the conflict in Yemen, making the dangerous sea crossing for Djibouti. In some cases, people had to be rescued after running out of fuel while at sea. Now, in the northern town of Obok, they are seeking shelter and assistance. Al Jazeera's Hassan Razak spoke with some of them.
4: Their fuel ran out mid-journey. Stranded at sea, they had no choice but to wait to be rescued. This is how hundreds of Yemeni refugees ended up here in Oboh, in northern Djibouti, after escaping from the conflict back home. They fled airstrikes, shelling, and street battles, risking everything to cross the water.
2: We fled our country because of the war. We risked our families' lives at sea and we arrived safely. Now we appeal to humanitarian organizations, to everyone to help us.
4: Hundreds of families are crowded together in this temporary shelter. They were supposed to be moved into tents. But limited resources mean they are stuck here for now, sleeping on the floor, exposed to the heat, and with barely any basic services.
3: The children need diapers, they need milk. We need money to buy mattresses, blankets, and tents. There is no drinking water or even toilets. We can't cope.
4: The Djiboutian government says it is reaching its limit and has asked the international community to heed its call. More than 2,700 Yemeni refugees have arrived here, and authorities say the burden is too big for this small country.
3: We appeal to you today, not just for help, but as partners sharing an Arab, human and global responsibility.
4: For many of these refugees, Oboh offers something they no longer had back home across the sea, a measure of safety. But arriving here is not the end of their ordeal. It is the beginning of a new struggle, one without shelter, income or certainty. Their future now depends on how quickly aid can reach them in this remote corner of Djibouti and on what happens next in Yemen.
5: Hassan Razak, Al Jazeera, Oboh, Shamalia, Djibouti.
1: Well, let's now take you to a news conference from Yemen where the spokesman for the Ansarullah Houthis is briefing the members of the press corps.
6: Statement issued by the Yemeni armed forces. In the name of God, the most merciful, God Almighty says in the Holy Book, those who attack you, attack them in the same way. God, be spoken the truth. In response to the aggression as they attacked the Holy Mecca and as we have took revenge against the from the Saudi enemy, and in response to continuous aggression of the Saudi enemy as they continue to conduct airstrikes against our people using the F-15 fighter jets that is taken off from Shabe and Taif, and that have reached now 782 air raids and have caused several injured and dead from the civilians and destroyed the civilian infrastructure. And in response to the attacks of the Saudi enemy as they try to target the capital Sana'a in a Daesh-like style, as they continue to conduct attacks against civilians without any discrimination. Based on all that, the Yemeni armed forces carried out with the help of God two precise military operations using several advanced ballistic missiles and cruise missiles. The first one targeted sensitive facilities in the capital of the Saudi enemy, Riyadh, and the second targeted Aramco in Yanbu, and both operations were precise and successful and led to fires in these targeted facilities. The Yemeni armed forces confirmed that what is being used as media and propaganda is wrong, as we do not target civilians. This is not true. If those attacks and if this media continue to do so, it's because of the Saudi reaction. The Yemeni armed forces continue to work in accordance with the principle of attack for attack and escalation for escalation. And we will continue until the aggression ceases and the siege is lifted in our country. God is sufficient for us, and he's the best disposer of affairs. He's the best protector. Long live Yemen. Free, proud, and independent. Victory to the Yemenis and to all the free people of the world. Sana'a, 8th of Rabi al-Thani, 1448, corresponding to September 19, 2026. Issued.
1: Well, Yousef Maher is in the Yemeni capital, Sana'a. Yousef, what more can you tell us about the spokesman there? And indeed, they say they attacked what they call sensitive sites in Riyadh with ballistic missiles. Is that an admission that they attacked the airport?
7: The airport and perhaps a number of other strategic sites as well. Now, no mention was made in the press statement what exactly was hit or much details on what exactly was targeted. The Aramco facilities in Yanbu and also sensitive sites in Riyadh. These were two operations that were launched just a couple of days after Saudi Arabia sent in a drone to the capital, Sana'a. The Ansar Allah Houthi movement called this operation by Saudi Arabia an ISIS-style attack on the capital, Sana'a. And 2 days later, we see this response from the Yemeni group staying committed to their promise that they will meet escalation with escalation. So what that means is whenever Saudi Arabia imposes a blockade on Yemen, in return, the Ansar Allah Houthis, they will impose a blockade on Saudi Arabia. When Saudi Arabia attacks the airports in Yemen, the Ansar Allah Houthis will target the airports in Saudi Arabia. And likewise, if Saudi Arabia targets the capital, Sana'a, then we see the Ansar Allah Houthis targeting sensitive sites in Saudi, in Riyadh itself. So we know from the smoke that perhaps some storage tanks were hit in Yanbu, in the Aramco facilities in Yanbu. And it seems to be part of, you know, these are part of Aramco's central distribution network, a central distribution network, which is something that the Ansar Allah Houthis have focused on attacking. This is a targeting pattern against Saudi oil industry. In recent weeks, attacks have focused on the pipeline, the petrol line that stretches from West Saudi Arabia to Yanbu, or the West to East pipeline. And this is a pipeline that's responsible for pumping 5 to 7 million barrels of fuel, which are pumped to the city of Yanbu and then exported worldwide. So we can see from the footage circulating on social media that the targets may be fuel depots and maybe storage tanks, oil storage facilities in the capital, Riyadh, and also in the city of Yanbu. This is part of the Ansar Allah Houthis, as mentioned in the statement, escalation for escalation and blockade for blockade equation. And the situation is only going to continue to escalate. There isn't really much talk or discussion about a possible ceasefire being announced anytime soon. We know that from the reports that we are getting, clashes are still happening on the ground, and likewise, airstrikes from Saudi Arabia continue to target Ansar Allah positions, and Ansar Allah are returning that favor by targeting Saudi Arabia's oil industry.
1: Yousef, thank you very much. Yousef Maher there, joining us live from the Yemeni capital, Sana'a. Israeli forces have carried out a series of airstrikes across northern Gaza. A drone strike hit a vehicle in Gaza City's Sheikh Radwan neighborhood, killing at least one Palestinian. Bystanders used sand to try to put out the flames. Emergency crews have struggled to respond, with their capacity severely reduced by years of war. And in northern Gaza, the son of the health ministry's director general has been killed in an Israeli drone strike in Jabalia. Bashir was Dr. Munir al-Bersh's eldest son.
8: I was with him in the tent, and he said, "Dad, they will target us, you and me together." I said, "That's fine, we will go to heaven together." He said, "Dad, they will target me, and I don't want both of us to get killed." I said, "So be it, we will go to heaven." He went outside the tent, and they struck him.
1: Hani Mahmoud is in Gaza City with the latest on the Israeli attacks, which happened on the first day of school on the Strip.
9: What should have been a start of a new school year, a sense of normality that families here, particularly those living in shelters and displacement camp, wanted to have a sense of normality of their kids going back to school after nearly 3 years of disrupted education and destroyed and damaged learning facilities. And their kids ended up in alternative learning spaces made of tents here. So it's not the proper school facility, even though people want that. That sense of normality, unfortunately, was cut short, was disrupted by the drone strikes. We're talking about three of these drone strikes throughout the day. Earlier this morning, one in the eastern part of Gaza City that killed one person on his way back to his tent that is adjacent to the yellow line in the eastern part of Gaza. The second one targeted the son of a health official, Dr. Munir Bush, who is the deputy of health ministry in the Gaza Strip, was targeted, and according to the

0: testimonies from family members, he was with his family, his mother, his father, inside the tent in their displacement sites. As soon as he stepped outside of that area, he was targeted right away by a drone missile. Many of the people who were excited this morning to send their kids into schools are now worried that these attacks happen unpredictably. We don't know when these attacks are happening. We hear drones humming in the background. We see quadcopter hovering in the area, but we don't know when these attacks are going to happen. These families, particularly parents, don't know when these attacks are going to happen. So they're very worried about the safety and the livelihood of their family members, let alone their children, now going back to school.
1: NATO and the Danish government have reacted cautiously to US President Donald Trump's announcement of a security deal for Greenland. Trump says the deal gives Washington permanent control over the semi-autonomous Danish territory's security. Both Denmark and Greenland emphasise that it's a deal which prioritises sovereignty and the right to self-determination. Michael Apple has more.
2: For years, Donald Trump has insisted that the US needs Greenland for national security purposes.
3: All the United States is asking for is a place called Greenland.
2: Now, the US president says he's struck a deal for permanent control of the Arctic island security, announcing on social media that the deal addresses all of Washington's concerns. Greenland is the world's largest island and a self-governing territory of Denmark. The two prime ministers have confirmed an agreement with the US, saying it recognizes the sovereignty and territorial integrity of Denmark and the right to self-determination of the Greenlandic people.
4: Usually when Trump says he has a deal, you know, you have to really look carefully into what's in it to fully understand it. But it would be nice if we could end these discussions. At least that would be a good outcome so we can move on.
5: I hope this is definitive and a sound deal once the details are known.
2: Trump first floated the idea of acquiring the island in his first term.
6: Essentially, it's a large real estate deal. A lot of things could be done.
2: America has had a military presence there since the 1940s, and Greenland played a vital role in NATO efforts to monitor Soviet forces during the Cold War. A 1951 defense pact granted the US the right to build more than a dozen military bases on the island, an agreement scaled back in 2004. Before President Trump arrived at the World Economic Forum in Davos in January, he'd been increasing pressure on Denmark, refusing to rule out taking Greenland by force.
3: But I won't do that. Okay? Now everyone's saying, oh, good. That's probably the biggest statement I made, because people thought I would use force. I don't have to use force. I don't want to use force. I won't use force.
2: And it seems he didn't have to. Months of talks behind closed doors cooled tensions.
7: So as long as the working group is still working, there are no conclusions. But my hope is, of course, that we will find a way forward peacefully, also with the Americans.
2: NATO says news of a deal is positive.
5: It's an agreement, so it's a very, very welcome. Well, we are not going in deep for that. But again, we have a lot of stuff going on there from the military point of view.
2: The details of the agreement haven't been released and are unlikely to be made public until next week, when it's scheduled to be signed on the sidelines of the UN General Assembly. Mike Lappel, Al Jazeera.
1: Naja Nathanielson is the former Minister for Business, Mineral Resources, Energy, Justice and Gender Equality in the government of Greenland. She's now a Member of Parliament from the Inuit Ataqatigiit Party. She says the agreement must respect the sovereignty of Greenlanders.
8: Well, for us, it's absolutely necessary and it's absolutely key that our rights to self-determination is intact, that our rights as Indigenous peoples is intact, that we are recognised as such, and that the development of Greenland is entirely up to the Greenlandic people. For us, that is very, very important. And also, I have to say that for many Greenlanders, we are very much looking forward to this entire ordeal coming to an end. It's been a great stressor on the communities. And I think that many people are hoping that this agreement will come to a closure and be signed in the next week. And that, of course, that's a given for many Greenlanders that the content of the deal is also acceptable for us. And there will be a parliamentarian discussion on this afterwards.
1: In Norway, defence and tech companies are taking part in annual exercises aimed at countering the threat against satellite signal jamming. Aircraft, ships, power grids and financial markets all rely on satellites to operate, but those signals can be disrupted. In the Arctic, engineers are attacking their own technology to see what needs replacing before someone else breaks it. Paul Rees reports from Blake in Norway.
9: A menace is looming above this remote Arctic village, one that could bring down banking systems, energy grids and transport. Government agencies and tech companies have come here to the JAMA test event to see what happens when global navigation satellite systems, or GNSS, are deliberately disrupted. Cars and aircraft are being jammed and spoofed by signals that mess with their ability to identify their location.
10: Up here on the mountain is the main high-powered jammer, sending interference far out across the Norwegian Sea. There are also antennae embedded just over the ridge, turning this mountain into a shield, stopping the interference from spreading out over Swedish, Finnish and Russian airspace.
9: The problem with satellite signals is that they're weak by the time they reach Earth. That makes them easy to overpower, whether by someone trying to hide a stolen vehicle or an army disrupting navigation in a conflict zone. Driving around this area, my car's GPS can't pinpoint where we are. Real-world consequences can be much worse.
11: For example, helicopters coming to land and save people during traffic accidents might be hampered on their approach and hinder them from actually helping the people.
9: Ordinary GPS is simple to tamper with, but interference from this military truck also managed to jam up a convoy of cars loaded with sophisticated satellite systems. Drones struggle too, useful to know when they're being used as weapons of war. There are three main ways to interfere with a satellite signal. Jamming is noise that drowns out the real signal, spoofing is a lie that tells the receiver it's somewhere else, and meekening replays a signal so it looks genuine but has arrived late. This can play a role in geopolitics as well as geolocation. Norway's neighbour Sweden has accused Russia of disrupting satellite navigation signals at sea. And that can be done by manipulating not just location, but time.
12: Most people don't realize that accurate position you get as the blue dot in your phone is actually underpinned by really, really accurate timing systems. For the power grid, it's become more and more reliant on accurately timestamped measurements from the whole grid so that you can do corrections and prevent a collapse of the grid.
9: The end game of JAMA test is to make the systems more skeptical when the information they receive doesn't make sense. The interference here is controlled. Beyond this corner of the Arctic, the vulnerability is real. Paul Rees, Al Jazeera, Blake, Norway.
1: At least two people have been killed and seven others injured in a Russian attack on the Ukrainian city of Sumy. Two children were among the injured. Rescue teams worked to pull survivors from a damaged apartment building that was hit by a Russian glide bomb. Far-right groups in the Netherlands have held a protest in The Hague against the country's immigration and asylum policies. There were confrontations between riot police and protesters. The Dutch Justice Minister says firm action was taken after demonstrators began chanting anti-Semitic slogans and pelting fireworks at officers. Dozens of people were injured and several arrests were made at the scene. Well, stay tuned. We've got Inside Story coming in your way next. I'm Rashad Salamat. Do check us out on our website as well.
13: Wealth built on slavery.
14: Sugar has been fundamental to colonialism and fundamentally important to the production of racial inequality.
13: How the sugar trade created a global system of exploitation.
14: A transfer of energy from Africa to the Americas to Europe.
13: A bitter legacy that still affects communities and workers today.
15: These plantations that we're driving in front of is where my ancestors were enslaved. This is trauma.
13: Blood, Sweat and Sugar, Episode 1, Enslaved, on Al Jazeera.
16: An attack on a police compound and mosque in northwestern Pakistan. Dozens of people are injured or killed. The government blames armed groups and promises to retaliate. How should Islamabad react to violence that has lasted two decades and shows no signs of ending? This is Inside Story.

0: Armed group linked to Tehrik-e-Taliban Pakistan, the Pakistani Taliban, or TTP, has claimed responsibility. Attacks like this have happened for around 20 years. Pakistan's government says many of them are launched from Afghanistan, just across the border, and relations between the two countries have soured. We're going to talk about the challenges for Pakistan in the face of the latest wave of violence. But first, this report by Imogen Kimber.
1: The aftermath of a suicide attack and gun battle in northwestern Pakistan. Witnesses say a vehicle laden with explosives rammed into a police compound and hit a mosque.
2: It's an extremely tragic incident, as carrying out such an act during Friday prayers caused immense harm to Muslims. Terrorists have no religion and no connection to Islam.
1: After multiple blasts, attackers stormed the site. Authorities say dozens of people were killed and more than 100 injured.
3: We had just reached the second prayer when a powerful explosion occurred. I lost consciousness as a wall collapsed on top of me. When I regained consciousness, I found myself in this hospital.
1: The police compound housed a counter-terrorism unit. Authorities say it was the target and that all assailants were killed. They were members of the Ittehadul Mujahideen Pakistan, a faction of the Tehrik-e-Taliban Pakistan, the Pakistani Taliban. It aims to replace the government with a religious state. The TTP itself denied involvement in this attack, but assaults by the armed group have increased this year. Pakistan accuses neighbouring Afghanistan of allowing fighters to operate from its territory. Kabul denies this. Pakistan has targeted suspected TTP positions across the border, which has led to escalations in violence. Negotiations between Kabul and Islamabad have stalled, and the last round of talks between the TTP and the Pakistani government were in 2022. Imogen Kimber, Al Jazeera for Inside Story.
0: Okay, let's bring in our panel of guests. Joining us from Islamabad is Hassan Khan. He's a Pakistani political and security affairs analyst. Victoria Jones is in London. She's a senior research fellow at the Asia Pacific Foundation. And in Washington, D.C. is Sahar Khan, a non-resident fellow at the Institute for Global Affairs. And she specializes in Pakistani security policy. A warm welcome to you all. Victoria, I'd like to start with you, please. I want to get some context and a description, essentially, of what your interpretation of the TTP is and how it's made up. It's been described to me as a kind of loose confederation of armed groups that are united predominantly by an opposition to the Pakistani government. Is there a shared ideology or are there differences between these groups?
4: Well, thank you for having me. And yes, I would agree with that description. So it's sort of a loose clustering of militants that came together in 2007. And they do share an ideology, which, as mentioned, is to overthrow the Pakistani government and to instead, in its place, install what their version of an Islamic state. And they share, to an extent, this type of ideology with the Afghan Taliban across the border. Many of these fighters have actually fought alongside to Afghan Taliban members, for example, in the Soviet-Afghan War a few decades ago. So they do share that ideology.
0: Hassan Khan, we're in the age of drones and AI and hacking. It seems to be spreading more and more, particularly to smaller armed groups. How much, in your estimation, has changed about the nature of the kind of attacks that the TTP and groups affiliated with it have been carrying out over the last, say, 2 years?
5: Thank you very much. I think, as you mentioned, that this was the most heinous terrorist act targeting a mosque, and particularly on the Friday, where Friday prayer was just finished. You rightly mentioned that in this age of advanced communication technology, I think interrupting such heinous attacks definitely Kohat, it is close to the border areas. Just it is the, I think this the Thira Valley or what you call it is another district. So it is close to the Afghan borders. And this region, the southern part of the Khyber Pakhtunkhwa province, there is a presence, a large presence for the last, I think, 2-3 months. We are observing that there is a spike in the terrorist attack, particularly by the TTP. And this group, which is called Ittehadul Mujahideen Pakistan, in the

0: Hafiz Gul Bahadur group. So there is no doubt that, yes, there are some, we can say that intelligence failures on part of the Pakistan security establishment. However, keeping in view the level of sophistication, which these now the new generation of the terrorists being housed, financed, trained inside Afghanistan. So I think they have all the paraphernalia, the most modern communication equipment. So far, I think the provincial police in Khyber Pakhtunkhwa, where this target happened, they hardly have reach to such sophisticated communication equipments, or the thermal guns, or the I think there is a focus. Pakistan is focusing on the internal aspects of controlling, especially having a surveillance along the borders. And in the month of August and September, there were reports that a number of cross-border, groups of the terrorists were eliminated. And I think one of the bigger one was the 35 number of militants, especially the TTP, who were just coming from the Ghazni camp in Afghanistan. They were eliminated. So it's not that Pakistan is not thwarting these attacks. However, I think targeting a mosque and targeting the worshippers on a holy day, it was, I think, hardly expected by the security establishment or by the intelligence people.
1: Sahar Kang, just picking up on what Hassan was saying there, to me, it sounds as though there's a disparity but the level of equipment and training, perhaps, that there is between groups affiliated to the TTP and the Pakistani government, the Pakistani military itself. How would you characterise the way that the Pakistani government and the military are responding to attacks like this, particularly, as Hassan was pointing out, that there appears to be this uptick?
2: Right, absolutely. And I do want to point out that while there has been an increase in, of course, militant violence in Pakistan, it's not at the peak level that it was in like 2007 to 2014. And there are many groups, monitoring organizations, like the South Asia Terrorism Portal, and there are a couple in Pakistan as well, like the Pakistan Institute for Conflict and Security Studies, that have been monitoring the number of attacks. And data has shown that from 2024 to 2025, the number of militant attacks, especially in Khyber Pakhtunkhwa, increased increased to 17% more than the previous years. And I think that we're going to keep seeing an increase in these attacks. And some of this is there's several issues or several reasons why these attacks are happening. And I think some of the causes are most definitely, you know, it's almost like a legacy problem for Pakistan, where Pakistan has almost for the past 20, 25 years has, you know, supported militant groups in various ways, taken part in jihadi politics. Then there's also an issue, of course, of legitimacy, which is that oftentimes when Pakistan's military establishment and the police, when they do counterterrorism operations, in order for a counterterrorism operation to be successful, it needs local legitimacy. And we don't really see that, especially in Khyber Pakhtunkhwa. And I would say another reason is the merger itself. And you may recall that in 2018, the federally administered tribal areas were merged into Khyber Pakhtunkhwa, but the implementation of that merger has been at a snail's pace. And so there's still a lot of issues of governance, of representation, of building the capacity of local law enforcement, of state processes like courts. And so I think combined with all of that, and then combined with what Hassan Saab said in terms of, you know, militant groups getting the latest surveillance equipment, latest drones, I think combined with all of that, we are potentially going to see an increase in attacks and an increase in sophisticated attacks. But I would also like to add another point that while this particular attack was, of course, at a mosque, I do think it's important to realize that this wasn't just about a mosque. I mean, this attack really did target Khyber Pakhtunkhwa police, a counterterrorism unit. So it really was focused on the police and those who are actually doing counterterrorism operations in Khyber Pakhtunkhwa. So I do think that we need to make a distinction sometimes in these attacks as well.
1: Victoria, I want to come on to that in a second, but I do want to ask you, this has been going on for 20 years, and yet it does seem, to an outsider looking in, as though the impact that the government, successive governments, successive

militaries have had on the TTP and groups associated with it seems to be limited. We're still seeing this 20 years on. Is this just about disparities in technology, disparities in strategy, or is there something else here that allows the TTP to maintain a presence to this level in Pakistan?

0: mentioned this idea of legacy, right? So the ISI, the military of Pakistan, they have had a long-standing relationship with the Afghan Taliban since its inception. You know, these relationships, these ties and networks go back decades. And now the Pakistani government is accusing the Afghan Taliban of assisting the TTP. And it's almost like a case of Frankenstein's monster, if you will. You know, the Taliban took power in Afghanistan in 2021, and now they are being accused by Pakistan of doing things that hurt Pakistan that they do not like. And while the Afghan Taliban refuses that and denies that, you know, it's just, it's hard to sort of pick and choose which extremist groups you will control and try to have under your thumb, and then they sort of end up doing what they want and turning against you in a way. And the second point, which my fellow panelist also raised, is this issue of local legitimacy. I would say that's extremely important. And, you know, Pakistan has a record of cracking down on its own civilians, not just in this area, but also in Balochistan and even in Pakistan-administered Kashmir region. Just recently, within the last months, there have been reports of civilian protesters being shot in the street for peacefully demonstrating. And I would say that the way to make your country more secure is not by making civilians within your borders less secure. And there is that real lack of trust with the people, between the government and the people. And there's just a lack of accountability and transparency. And it's going to be extremely difficult to have any successful security policy without that.
1: Hassan, let's pick up on that point. Both Victoria and Sahar making the point that Pakistan's government has invested heavily in the military side of things, but there seem to be, if I understand it correctly, huge areas which they appear to be ignoring and yet would have a significant impact on being able to deal with the armed groups that are linked to the TTP. In your assessment, where is it that the government should be also focusing its attention in addition to all the military spending that it's doing?
2: Look, I think as for the TTP is concerned, the Pakistan security establishment is fighting it from the day first since 2007. And there is no second opinion in Pakistan as for the TTP is concerned, or the Baloch terrorists are concerned. But there is also, this is also a fact, and it is almost universally recognized that the TTP, the BLA, et cetera, all have been now using the Afghan side. You might have been through the successive UN assessment reports, particularly the 2024 reports are the one which was, I think, released last month. It, I think, figuratively documented that what is the relationship between the TTP, what is the relationship between the TTP, Al-Qaeda, Al-Qaeda, Indian subcontinent, and Afghan Taliban. And it's not only the UN. You might have, I think, definitely seen the SCO, the Shanghai Cooperation Organization, recently held a summit where it was stated that Afghanistan has become a hub of terrorist networks and it is threatening the regional peace and stability. Even the SIGAR has documented it. So and, you might have seen the February 2026, Russian, their calculation of the situation. So everybody, it's not Pakistan which is saying that TTP, BLA, IMU, are these terrorists are, they are not only housed, given a permissive environment, logistically supported. Even now, Al-Qaeda is managing. Look at this Munib Jatt, who is the Shadow Information Minister of the TTP. He is a member of the AKOIS. So I think no doubt there may be certain shortfalls in the Pakistan internal security policy, but there is no doubt in the fact that the entire Pakistani citizen, the politicians, the security establishment, they are all in one as for fighting against these terrorist groups are concerned. And you might have seen that during the last 3 years, almost 4,800 civilians and law enforcement officials have been killed, martyred by these by these terrorist groups. And these people include politicians, students, ulama, and people from all walks of life. So I think this narrative of saying that there is a

0: division or there is some, what you call it, a legitimacy problem as for fighting these terrorist concerns. I think this is not based on fact, but this is whether Afghan Talibans are, definitely they are denying this fact. However, as I say, the world bodies, the international communities, they are listing, the Russians are saying that there are 6,000 to 7,000 TTP militants inside Afghanistan. The UN report has said, and even the UN report has further added that Al-Qaeda, AQIS, and the TTP and Afghan Taliban, they are working another
1: district. Forgive me, I'm going to interrupt you there because I want to bring this out. We accept the points, or we take the points that you're making. And nevertheless, I'd like to keep this to predominantly Pakistan and its involvement in it. And Sahar, I want to come back to you because there is this element of, as Hassan was mentioning there, that there is everybody in Pakistan that's to do with this is speaking with one voice, the government, the military and so on. Is that actually the case? Is the government policy that is set in Islamabad, both in terms of how it will approach the TTP and the associated groups, as well as the military approach in Islamabad, the same as we would get, as you would see in the regions as well? Or is there a differential? And if there is, what problems does that cause?
2: You know, I mean, just to sort of answer Hassan Saab's point, right? I think that it's absolutely true, of course, that there's enough evidence, UN reporting, other reporting that indicates, you know, the sanctuary that the Afghan Taliban have provided to the TTP and like what a problem it has become. But I also think it's important to also remember the historical context, right? Pakistan was one of the only countries that recognized the Afghan Taliban at a time when nobody else did. It was Saudi Arabia and the United Arab Emirates as well. So Pakistan's relationship with the Afghan Taliban has changed just recently, especially after the US withdrew in 2021. Before then, Pakistan enjoyed a good relationship with Kabul. And I think the thing to sort of keep in mind is like, why is there this shift? And, you know, to get to your question of, you know, is there more of a coordination between the civilian side and the military side in terms of the TTP? I think absolutely. It's rare in the Pakistani context for the military and the political side to sometimes agree on things. But I think when it comes to counterterrorism, they very much are in agreement. And we saw this agreement kind of forge in 2014 when the National Action Plan when the National Action Plan was made, and it's a 14-point plan. It's been expanded a little bit since then, but and that happened, of course, after the Army Public School attack in 2014. And so I think keeping that in mind, the National Action Plan has been consistent. The military and the police have been focused on implementing it. And I do expect to see sort of more intelligence-based operations taking place. I expect to see, you know, counterterrorism operations continue on in North and South Waziristan, Khohat, Khyber, and all the adjacent areas as well. But I really think that while Pakistan has shown over the past few years that while it's very good at using kinetic action to, you know, get rid of militant infrastructure and potentially, you know, reduce violence, it has not been good at maintaining or sustaining that nonviolent period. And I think the thing that Pakistan needs to focus on is how can it make some of these gains sustainable? And how can it ensure that there's not an increase in violence again? And I do not think that the Pakistani establishment or civilian side can do this without having talks and negotiations with either the TTP or even with Kabul. And especially when it comes to Kabul, I think Pakistan needs to establish a relationship and provide incentives to Kabul to ensure that, you know, it doesn't view sponsoring the TTP as something that's feasible for them. And apologies, I know I'm speaking for a long time, but just another point, there's plenty now of academic and policy research that indicates that proxy warfare in the short run is really great and it provides a lot of gains, but in the long run, inevitably states lose control of the proxies and proxies sort of do their own thing and sometimes even attack the hand that fed them. And this is kind of what we're seeing in the Taliban, especially when we think about and look at the evidence presented about their support for the TTP.
1: Victoria, in terms of ceasefire talks, we had those already, and they were mediated to some degree by the Afghan Taliban between Pakistani government and the TTP. What stands in the way of the Afghan government doing those kind of negotiations now?

0: Yeah, that's a great question. I mean, I would say that, in fact, the Afghan Taliban, in a way, benefits strategically from the TTP's activity. So there might be a problem in that sense. As I mentioned earlier, the two groups do share an ideology. They have historical ties. Many of them, again, as I mentioned, have fought alongside each other. You know, these networks and these relationships, they run deep. They're decades old. They were forged in war. So it's something that would have to be considered in that context, you know, how much incentive the Afghan Taliban really has to sort of negotiate on this when the group is in fact doing things that benefit them in a way.
1: Hassan, Pakistan, of course, key US ally. It's also a nuclear weapon country. Alongside Qatar, it's played a key role in mediating negotiations between Iran and the US. Why is it that the US, and for that matter, any other foreign government, isn't looking at this and trying to step in order to, if nothing else, act as a mediator? Why is it left to either Pakistan to deal with it on its own terms or get somebody like the Afghan Taliban to step in if, according to Victoria, they want to, if the incentive is there?
2: Look, I think Pakistan's experience of talking to the Afghan Taliban or even to these militant groups, there is no question of talking to these militant groups now. I think you know that Pakistan has declared them as Khawarij, and once you declare a group as a Khawarij, so I think the question of engaging them in talks is not arise. Then number one, number two, as far negotiation with the Afghan Taliban is concerned, I think Pakistan has only one condition, and that is they must wean themselves away from these terrorist networks which are targeting Pakistan, committing using the Afghan soil against Pakistan. They are in the cross-border attacks. And I don't think so that Pakistan has any, what you call it, desire for engaging with the Afghan Taliban. Already you know that the Chinese have tried in the first phase of Urumqi, and now the Chinese were more interested in initiating the second phase of Urumqi. However, Pakistan politely, I think, denied that. The reason is Pakistan asked that the commitments of which the Afghan Taliban have made in phase one of the Urumqi, if they are fulfilled, only then we are ready to enter into the second phase of it. Even the efforts made by the Saudis, the Qataris, and the Turks, I think they also failed to produce any result. Now I think Pakistan's policy is no talks with the Afghan Taliban, because there is, if you look at the graph, so whenever Pakistan engaged Afghan Taliban in talks, so there is a perpendicular rise in the terrorist attack inside Pakistan. Afghan Taliban problem is they commit anything inside the meeting, they are ready to give it in writing. However, look at the way
1: I'm going to interrupt you because I want to go to Victoria on this point, because we only have a couple of minutes left, Victoria, but I just want to get an idea from you. In the event that the Pakistan government has decided they're not going to talk to the Afghans, the US and other foreign governments don't appear to be that interested in getting themselves involved in this, and if it's down to the Pakistan government to do this, what incentives, what negotiating terms could they put down, do you think, that would actually encourage the TTP to come to the table?
0: I think it's a really difficult question. I mean, again, I know I keep harping on this idea of local legitimacy, but I think it's, even if they were to come to the table, ultimately, if you don't have any trust between civilian populations, I just think it's not, the negotiations won't hold. I think there will be people, you know, maybe if the high-ranking members were at the negotiating table, there will still be members that perhaps don't agree with the negotiations taking place, and they will continue to do their own activity. I mean, again, remember, this is a loose cluster. It's not like a very defined, rigid, hierarchical group with top-down direction. So I think that has to be kept in mind. Another point I would just make, regarding the previous question about the Afghan Taliban's incentives, to come to the negotiating table. If we remember, a few months ago, Pakistan was bombed a hospital in Afghanistan, and according to an Amnesty International report, they said that that should be investigated as a war crime. Pakistan was claiming that this rehabilitation facility was not really being used as a hospital, but in fact being used by the Afghan Taliban for other purposes. But again, it's just between these two entities, the Afghan Taliban and the Pakistani government, you know, there's a major lack of trust, and recent events have really escalated, so that might make it hard to negotiate.
1: We're going to leave it there. I want to say thank you to our guests, Hassan Khan, Victoria Jones and Sahar Khan. And thank you too for watching. You can see the program again anytime by visiting at our website, aljazeera.com. And for further discussion, go to our Facebook page. 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Now, for now, that's it from me, Rob Matheson, and the team here. Al Jazeera's coverage continues in a moment. Stay with us.

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7: Emotions are still running high here in Minneapolis following the shooting death of 37-year-old Renee Nicole Good at the hands of a federal immigration agent.
8: It's rare for a U.S. military operation to begin with this level of public opposition. Polling suggests that only about a quarter of Americans support U.S. strikes on Iran.
9: A headline tells you what happened, but it rarely tells you why. Who benefits? What changed? What systems sit behind it? Al Jazeera explains, breaks down the biggest stories, and rebuilds them with the history and power map that make them make sense. On TV, on YouTube, and in your feed, wherever the story finds you. From complexity to clarity, Al Jazeera explains.
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0: Hello, I'm Cyril Vanier. This is Al Jazeera live from Doha. Coming up in the program this hour, in an interview with Al Jazeera, Iran's top security official lays out conditions for ending the war with the U.S. A smoke in Riyadh. Yemen's Ansarullah Houthis say that they targeted sensitive sites. There's been no confirmation, however, from the Saudi side. Israeli strikes kill four Palestinians across Gaza as children return to school for the first time in years. And a cautious welcome from NATO and Denmark after Donald Trump announces a new security deal for Greenland. Iran's top security official has told Al Jazeera that Tehran has conveyed its conditions for ending the war to the White House through Qatari mediators. The secretary of the Supreme National Security Council says Iran is now waiting for Donald Trump's response. Mohsen Rezaei says that Tehran's demand include an end to the war on all fronts and the lifting of the U.S. naval blockade on Iranian ports.
1: The respected Qatari government, as well as the respected Pakistani government, are currently engaged in continuous consultations with us. There are ongoing contacts and meetings. We have informed them of our conditions, and the Americans themselves are aware of our conditions as well. However, we have conveyed our conditions to them, and we are waiting on the Americans to accept and implement them. We have announced to the U.S. that one of our conditions is the release of our frozen assets. Secondly, they must announce an end to the war on all fronts, from Lebanon to other fronts, refrain from interfering in our internal affairs, stop cooperating with opponents of our revolution, halt any form of aggression against our territory, and lift the naval blockade.
0: Al Jazeera's Tohid Asadi is live now in the Iranian capital, Tehran. Tohid, how do these conditions that we just heard, how does that compare to Iran's previously stated conditions for ending the war?
2: Well, this is essentially the same rhetoric that we have been hearing from the Iranian officials since the beginning of the confrontation, a simultaneous two-sided message on the one hand, readiness for diplomatic engagement, on which Mohsen Rezaei, the Supreme National Security Council secretary, came out during his exclusive interview with Al Jazeera to say that right now, mediated diplomacy has been underway with Qataris and with Pakistanis who are mediating the talks between Tehran and Washington, which basically leaves the door for diplomacy neither open nor closed, but rather ajar. And on the other hand, he's talking about preparation for what he called a decisive war, again in line with the same rhetoric that we have been hearing from Iranian military officials. Specifically in the past few weeks, they have been talking about a sort of change from a defensive approach to a rather offensive one, seeing the latest developments on the ground. Also, he came out to give a picture of Iran's conditions and demands when it comes to any potential long-lasting solution. Again, very much similar to what we had during the Memorandum of Understanding talks and the document itself. Three important conditions are set here by Mohsen Rezaei during this exclusive interview. First, he is calling for a halting of war inclusively across the region, specifically with a focus on Yemeni's front. Second, he is talking about the frozen assets of the country and the need for these assets to be released. And third, he is also talking about the ending of the naval blockade, which is critically important, a key point of concern for Tehran, seeing the role when it comes to this naval blockade and its impact on Iran's oil exports in this crippling economic situation for the country.
0: Tohid Asadi reporting live from Tehran. Thank you very much. Let's bring in Nigar Mortazavi, senior fellow at the Center for International Policy. Nigar, you're joining us from Washington, D.C. It's good, as always, to have you in the program. So our reporter in Tehran, Tohid, was laying out that these conditions we just heard from the Iranian side are not very different from what they've been saying for several months. How do you read them?
3: Thanks for having me, Cyril. Yes, I agree with Tohid. I mean, this boils down, if we want to really simplify it, to two main issues. One is deterrence, ending the war and making sure that it ends for Iran, for Tehran and its allies. When they talk about on all fronts, we know Lebanon was in fact, mentioned the actual word literally in the MOU and are talking about other allies across the region. There's multiple fronts that Tehran was able to open in this asymmetric war. So ending the war would establish deterrence so that it doesn't keep coming back when they say U.S. forces leave, stop interfering in our internal affairs, ending the war for their allies. That's one issue. And the second one is economy. Basically, the Iranians don't want to end the war in worse shape than they were before the war. We know the war damages have cost, has had an immense cost to Iran, billions of dollars. And also that Iran has been under U.S. sanctions and economic pressure for many, many years. And so they want to make sure that they have some economic gain coming out of this war that relates to the frozen assets, that relates to U.S. sanctions, which was also part of the MOU, and then, of course, the naval blockade, which has also impacted Iran's economy.
0: You mentioned damages. Now, that was specifically mentioned in previous iterations of Iran's conditions to end the war. Damages were mentioned, right? Iran said that it wanted reparations in one form or another for the war damage that it had suffered. It was not included by Mohsen Rezai in that short list of conditions. How do you read that? I ask you this because we had an American guest earlier in our programs who interpreted that as Iran downscaling their conditions.

0: conditions to end the war.
1: I agree. I think Tehran is showing some flexibility. So basically, we know their preferred option. Yes, they say we're prepared for escalation, for the big war coming, for they're prepared to protect ourselves, because this very much is seen as an existential war. But their preferred option is ending the war with diplomacy. And they've said time and again, a return to the MOU. And I think what we're hearing or is leaking, sort of reading between the lines, from the officials is that they're also showing some flexibility as far as the MOU. It's still the main topics. Like I said, this all boils down to ending the war with deterrence and with the economy, but showing some flexibility that maybe not every single point on the MOU, but at least some format of the MOU, of some iteration. Because I think what's understood in Tehran also is that the MOU wasn't a good look for the U.S. president. And after he signed it, I guess he realized it, or it really clicked, and he came under a lot of attack here in Washington, both by Democrats, the rivals, and even his own party. And then, of course, the Israelis were very much against the MOU. And so he basically, the U.S. kind of slowly pulled out of the MOU. And the Iranians kept saying a mutual return to the MOU. And now I think there may be understanding that that text is just not something that Washington is interested in, but some version of an agreement, maybe more step for step or more flexibility, is what Tehran is showing.
0: A quick reminder to our viewers, since we're hearing the word MOU a lot, Memorandum of Understanding, it's the only agreement that the U.S. and Iran reached since the beginning of this war. It's a document that was signed by both President Trump and the Iranian president, Mr. Pezeshkian. That was back in June. But then it broke down after a few weeks. Nigar, what about the Yemen slash Houthi slash Saudi Arabia piece of this? Because this was specifically mentioned by Mohsen Rezaei. He said, quote, this is a rough translation, "We want the war between Saudi Arabia and Yemen to end. I believe the Yemenis also want to resolve their issues with Saudi Arabia." How do you read that?
1: Well, this shows more confidence on Tehran's part. Not only they mention or they put Lebanon in the MOU, but if we go back to that text again, the Memorandum of Understanding, that historic document that you mentioned, signed between, agreed between the U.S. Vice President and the Iranian Speaker of Parliament, and then signed by both presidents. It was really historic, but very short-lived. This is showing more confidence on Tehran's side and this very powerful ally, which is the Houthis, and they have been able to exert a lot of pressure on a U.S. ally. And so I think that Tehran is trying to triangulate that and turn that into sort of a leverage point that if we end this war, this is also another point of pressure that will be removed from the Washington side. And I think this also goes hand in hand again with flexibility.
0: So, Nigar, just to make it clear, and sorry to interrupt,
1: tolerance for Lebanon.
0: But you read this as Iran signaling that if the U.S. makes a deal with them, they might be able to end the Houthi offensive or the Houthi Saudi Arabia war?
1: I think so. I mean, or at least have some influence over how that goes. I don't think it was a coincidence that that flare-up suddenly happened after the MOU unraveled. Not that the Houthis, you know, as some in Washington say, are a proxy in Tehran, or that Tehran has full control. They're certainly an alliance, but I think the opportunity came for both of these allies and ending the war, because, you know, the Houthis also have been in conflict with the Saudis. They want their own blockade to end and Saudi pressure to be removed. And so Tehran is trying to tie these different fronts, as they did with Lebanon, to see if they can get more leverage as far as sort of forcing Washington, forcing President Trump to exit the war. So I think this shows confidence that they think at least that new front has put enough pressure, maybe not directly on the U.S., but a U.S. ally, that can then help them use this leverage to close the war.
0: And Nigar Mortazavi, thank you very much, as ever, for joining us from Washington, D.C. Yemen's Ansarullah Houthis say that they have attacked what they call sensitive sites in the Saudi capital, Riyadh. Now, there's been no confirmation of this from Saudi Arabia. A video filmed near King Khalid International Airport earlier today showed large plumes of smoke after defense authorities had issued an alert for the capital. This was the scene in Riyadh.
2: We carried out two significant military operations using a large number of ballistic missiles, cruise missiles, and drones. The first operation targeted sensitive sites in the Saudi capital, Riyadh, while the second targeted the Aramco facility in Yanbu. Both operations were successful and resulted in massive fires at the targeted locations.
0: Al Jazeera's Youssef Mahri is in Yemen's capital, Sana'a. So, Youssef, what more are we finding out from the Houthi side here?
3: Well, based on the statement, they seem to be targeting Saudi Arabia's oil assets, and that includes wherever they can find them, whether it's in the capital, Riyadh, with the King Khalid International Airport, or with the Yanbu Aramco oil facilities, and even the pipeline that stretches from East Saudi Arabia to West Saudi Arabia and then is exported worldwide. The Ansar al Houthis seem to be successful in hitting Saudi Arabia where it hurts them the most, and that is their Saudi Aramco oil facilities. And not to mention, this is also the Ansar al Houthis believe that it's making Saudi Arabia look weak, the fact that they're not able, that they haven't been successful despite their series of airstrikes, their aerial bombardment across Yemen, across Ansar al Houthi positions. With every week, these airstrikes by the Yemeni group continue to intensify, and they continue to hit Saudi Arabia's most precious jewel, which is the Aramco oil industry. The group says in the statement that this is also not just about the attacks that Saudi Arabia is committing on Yemen. It's also about what they called Saudi Arabia's dubious and insidious lies and propaganda, accusing the Ansar al Houthis of trying to target the holy city of Mecca. We've seen the protests yesterday where the Yemeni group took out in tens, if not hundreds of thousands, to the streets condemning Saudi Arabia's claim that the holy city of Mecca was targeted by the Yemeni group. And it seems that the blockade for blockade equation that the Yemeni group announced months ago is still in effect. Saudi Arabia hasn't been able to bypass Bab al-Mandab because of the Ansar Allah blockade imposed on all Saudi shipping. But with the reports that we're getting right now, it's sensitive targets in Riyadh and the Aramco facilities in Yanbu. The Ansar Allah Houthis have promised that these attacks will only continue to intensify unless Saudi Arabia ends its military operations in Yemen and lifts the blockade.
0: All right, Youssef Mahri reporting from the Yemeni capital, Sana'a. Thank you very much. And in Yemen's Marib governorate, the Houthis are continuing their advance on the government's last remaining stronghold there, which is also a major gas and oil hub. There's also fighting around Yemen's third largest city, Taiz, on the west coast. Shortly, we'll be hearing from Al Jazeera's Hadil al-Yamani, who is in Taiz. But first, Mohammed al-Qadi reports from Marib.
4: Yemeni government forces said they targeted Houthi positions in three airstrikes at the Umrish camp and Aqabat Umla'a in southern Ma'rib governorate. The camp and the positions targeted serve as support centers and positions, as well as movement routes for the Houthis on the southern front. If we move to Lahj governorate, specifically to the front around the mountain heights of Kahboob, Yemeni government forces say they inflicted heavy losses on the Houthis and prevented them from taking control or attempting to take control of these strategic heights. These commanding heights overlook the Bab al-Mandab Strait and the surrounding areas. Control of the Bab al-Mandab Strait remains incomplete unless these strategic heights are also controlled.
5: From here in Taiz City, where I am standing, government forces carried out early morning airstrikes targeting Houthi positions, destroying weapons and armored vehicles used to shell government troops elsewhere. Along the mountain chain in rural Taiz al-Qardaha, Makbana, al-Wazir, some of the heaviest fighting is taking place because the terrain is extremely difficult, but government forces say they are advancing and have retaken several positions, helped by residents who are supporting them. Front lines that fall one day are sometimes retaken the next, backed by government air power. The battles are intense and complicated further by rugged terrain and intermittent rain.
0: Stephen Zunis is the founding chair of Middle Eastern Studies at the University of San Francisco. You're joining us from San Francisco. It's good to have you on the program. We want to talk all things Houthi and where things stand right now, because the Houthis have had several wins, undeniably, since the beginning of the month. They've taken strategic areas of Yemen. They've put government forces on the back foot. They have so far resisted the counterattack. They've launched attacks, successful attacks, on Saudi territory. What is your analysis of this recent Houthi advance and whether it's sustainable?
6: It's hard to tell whether it is an indication of the strength of the Houthis or the weakness of the official Yemeni government.

0: I mean, we've seen this before in Iraq and in Afghanistan, where the officially recognized government is seen as so corrupt and inept that even extremist groups that don't have the support of the majority of the population can nevertheless engage in dramatic military offenses and seize territory. The other striking thing about this is the Saudis. I mean, let's remember, for decades, the Saudis have purchased hundreds of billions of dollars of sophisticated military equipment from the United States, Britain, and other countries. I mean, they are by they have a they're obviously a much bigger military than Houthis, much bigger military than Iran, and yet they seem to be incapable of defending themselves. And so this is a really an unexpected, in many respects, development, and it's hard to understand where things are going.
1: The Saudis appear, for the moment, isolated in this fight against the Houthis. I mean, in the last decade, there have been moments when they fought alongside regional powers, including the Emirates, most notably, but they've split from the Emirates, including over what was happening in Yemen. They asked for U.S. help, but Donald Trump declined to help them in a kinetic sense. Are they alone?
0: It's rather striking, given that Saudi Arabia was, you know, very much had a hegemonic role in the Arabian Peninsula, totally dominated the GCC, was able to inflict enormous damage on Yemen, including killing tens of thousands of civilians. And now, you know, they seem to be indeed rather isolated. I mean, the fact that they have alienated a number of their Gulf neighbors, you know, the split, as you mentioned, with UAE, and of course the threats against Qatar and the sanctions that they led some years ago. But the refusal for the United States to come in is rather striking, because there's been a long consensus in the United States among both Democratic and Republican administrations to support the Saudis. And this has been controversial, especially among people concerned about human rights and the like. But you know, Trump has really fallen back to his old kind of transactional stage, unlike previous presidents who have at least had some kind of strategic vision for the region, and have pursued policies, some right, some wrong, but at least they had a clear you know, strategic motivation behind it. Trump, you know, seems to think, well, there's a real mess going on. The more the United States is involved, the more it's going to be in the headlines, more likely it's going to get Americans upset, because this war in Iran and elsewhere is very unpopular. So maybe I'll just sit this one out.
1: But does that mean, and I'll add in one more element to this, by the way, just as a reminder to our viewers, which is that that Saudi Arabia had a defense pact that they signed only a few weeks ago with Turkey and Pakistan, and neither of those countries seem ready or willing to jump into this fight against the Houthis at this moment in time. So is there then a scenario where the Houthis remain in control of not just the Red Sea coastline, but the entire area around the Bab el-Mandeb Strait, meaning that they would retain the ability to pressure international shipping at any moment, even though they're not doing so now? They're only stopping Saudi-linked ships, but they would retain that ability and could use it at any moment if they so chose.
0: Well, they did use that ability in solidarity with the Palestinians and Lebanese during the height of the Israel's genocidal war. But you know, they were met by some pretty heavy attacks by the United States, by Israel, even by some additional countries as well. So I think they learned a lesson from that. I think they really are going to focus primarily on the Saudis, with the hope that again the Saudis will be mostly isolated here, and that they might be overextending themselves if they try to impact Gulf shipping as a whole. Now, they may go ahead and do so anyway. I mean, and indeed, that would have some rather serious repercussions. But I'm guessing for now they are going to, you know, limit their restrictions on transit and their attacks on Saudi interests.
1: All right, Stephen Zunis, founding chair of Middle Eastern Studies at the University of San Francisco. Thank you very much for joining us this hour.

0: At least 4 Palestinians were killed across the Strip. A drone strike hit a vehicle in Gaza City's Sheikh Radwan neighborhood, killing at least 1 Palestinian. Bystanders used sand to try to put out the flames. Emergency crews struggled to respond, with their capacity severely reduced by years of war. And this was the scene in northern Gaza. The son of the health ministry's director general has been killed.
1: The learning space is made of tents here, so it's not a proper school facility, even though people want that. That sense of normality, unfortunately, was cut short, was disrupted by the drone strikes. So we're talking about 3 of these drone strikes throughout the day. Earlier this morning, one in the eastern part of Gaza City that killed 1 person on his way back to his tent that is adjacent to the yellow line in the eastern part of Gaza. The second one targeted the son of a health official, Dr. Munir Bush, who is the deputy of health ministry in the Gaza Strip, was targeted. And according to the testimonies from family members, he was with his family, his mother, his father inside the tent in their displacement sites. As soon as he stepped outside of that area, he was targeted right away by a drone missile. Many of the people who were excited this morning to send their kids into schools are now worried that these attacks happen unpredictably. We don't know when these attacks are happening. We hear drones humming in the background. We see quadcopter hovering in the area, but we don't know when these attacks are going to happen. These families, particularly parents, don't know when these attacks are going to happen. So they're very worried about the safety and the livelihood of their family members, let alone their children, now going back to school.
0: So you heard Hani there mention that this was back to school day in the Gaza Strip. Well, teachers and students there face huge challenges, from a lack of basic supplies to the constant threat, as we've seen, of Israeli attacks. Ibrahim Al-Khalili spoke to students in Gaza City.
2: For years, mornings like this were taken away from children in Gaza. Now, they are getting ready for school again. But the journey back to the classroom has been anything but normal. The roads they take to school are damaged, and the threat of Israeli attacks remains part of daily life. And this is what they are walking towards, a school being built from the wooden pallets used to bring humanitarian aid into Gaza. They line up to go inside, a simple routine that has been out of reach for years.
3: Today we have returned to school. We are teaching in wooden classrooms made from pallets. While these classrooms are certainly better than teaching in tents, we still hope to see our schools rebuilt in more adequate spaces made available for education.
2: But rebuilding classrooms is only part of the challenge. Many families can't afford the basics their children need to return to school.
3: School supplies are very expensive, and not all parents can afford to provide their children with what they need. As teachers, our responsibility is to ease the burden on our students and provide them with the psychological support before focusing on their academic needs.
4: Across Gaza, the return to school is happening in the shadow of a much bigger loss. According to the UN, around 700,000 children aged 4 to 17 in Gaza have missed almost 3 years of school. Nearly 98% of school buildings have been damaged, and more than 93% need major rehabilitation or reconstruction. And 420,000 children still have no face-to-face learning.
2: Juri Abu Khattab is 8, part of a generation whose early school years have been interrupted by war. For now, she has somewhere to start.
5: I came back to school and was so happy to see my friends. We're going to learn so many things here. I'm going to do well and become a dentist.
2: But teachers say that to make classrooms fit for their students, more building materials must be allowed to enter the Strip. Even then, it may not be enough space, as many of the schools that survived the war are now shelters for displaced families. Ibrahim Al-Khalili, Al Jazeera, Gaza City, Palestine.
0: Jawad Al-Sheikh Khalil is the director for Western Gaza at the Education Ministry, and he says the logistics of organizing the school year have been difficult.
6: Despite the difficult conditions and the destruction of almost all facilities and

0: infrastructure, the Ministry of Education has insisted on beginning the new school year. Classes are held in six shifts. Boys attend classes on Saturday from 2 p.m. to 4 p.m. and the girls on Sunday from 3 p.m. to 5 p.m. This is to accommodate the large number of students. Around 1,000 are enrolled, far above the school's capacity. Online education has also been made available to students who have access to electricity and the internet. But, as you know, electricity and internet access is extremely limited.
1: And Israeli airstrikes have targeted a town in southern Lebanon. The strikes hit the Old Square neighborhood in Nabati El Fawka. Several buildings were damaged in those attacks. An ambulance crew trying to reach the scene was forced to turn back by repeated strikes. Al Jazeera has been told that Google's artificial intelligence system Gemini hacked into three companies without being told to. Google confirmed the incidents to Al Jazeera, saying that Gemini used information that was publicly available online. It is the latest case of an AI system behaving in an unexpected way. OpenAI, Meta, and Anthropic have reported similar incidents. Google says that it has now changed its testing process in response. All of this coming up as President Trump announces what he calls an AI force and says that he'll appoint an AI czar to lead it. Eva McKen joins us from Washington, D.C. Eva, it's good to talk to you. What more do we know? I walked into the studio having only this information, that Donald Trump announced he would appoint a czar. What else do we know?
2: President Trump forming this AI force, it's not entirely clear what they will be tasked with. Since Trump has indicated he's not overly interested in increased regulation for the industry, but in this force, there will be an AI czar. So that Truth Social post, he indicated the existing criminal and civil justice system we have in place in America is doing enough to root out bad actors. President Trump's stance on AI, though, is increasingly out of step with public sentiment. A notable disconnect with his voters. I'm thinking about Leon County, Texas, for instance. It's a very conservative part of the country where residents there who overwhelmingly supported the president are pushing back against an AI data center. And then you have this recent bill in the House, the Ratepayer Protection Act. It was overwhelmingly supported by both parties, 417-3. And to get that kind of policy buy-in from Republicans and Democrats in this country on an issue is incredibly rare. So it's not a partisan issue, and this makes Trump an outlier. But in terms of the substance of what this task force will do, it's sort of yet to be seen. It seems like this is a bit of a diversion from the other news that he made today, blocking CNN, Politico, and MS Now from access to the White House, and now bringing attention onto this task force. But many, many Americans have deep concerns about the industry and are calling for more regulation, even though he describes this skepticism as a hoax.
1: Yeah, and it is exactly what you point out is exactly what I was going to say, that this is a noteworthy pivot from last week when he was saying talk of a possible AI-related doomsday scenario was a hoax. That's the word the president used. And now, a few days later, he's announcing or says he will be announcing an AI czar. Light on details for now, but Eva McCain.
2: Go ahead. I think it's really important that just because he announced this task force, that doesn't translate to announcing oversight. We don't know exactly what that task force is going to do, and we shouldn't necessarily expect oversight given his real enthusiasm about the industry and his passion for ensuring that China does not outpace America in AI advancement.
1: No, you certainly make a good point that we don't know whether this will in any way align with calls for regulation from industry leaders. Eva McKen in Washington, D.C., thank you very much. And still ahead on Al Jazeera, Guinea's rush for red gold, the human and environmental cost of the country's bauxite boom. That's after the break.
3: To train in the blood of Palestinians.
4: An urgent, intimate portrayal of Columbia University's protest.
5: The future generation is risking arrest, suspension, expulsion for Palestine.
4: That ignited the student uprising.

0: It was just like an electric moment.
1: Against the university's ties to the war on Gaza.
2: People in Gaza are under bomb, and here we are under disciplinary charges.
1: Witness presents The Encampments on Al Jazeera.

0: Hey, you're watching Al Jazeera. A reminder of our headlines this hour. Iran's top security official has told Al Jazeera that Tehran has conveyed its conditions for ending the war to Washington through Qatar. Mohsen Rezai says that they include an end to the war on all fronts and a release of frozen Iranian funds. In a video statement, Yemen's Ansarullah Houthis say that they have attacked sites in the Saudi capital Riyadh. They claim to have hit, quote, sensitive sites there with ballistic missiles and drones. This came hours after smoke was seen rising from a location close to the city's main airport. Israeli strikes across Gaza on Saturday have killed at least three Palestinians. In one Israeli attack in Jabalia, the son of the Gaza Health Ministry's director general was killed. NATO and the Danish government have reacted cautiously to the U.S. president's announcement of a security deal for Greenland. Donald Trump says the agreement gives Washington permanent control over the semi-autonomous Danish territory's security. Both Denmark and Greenland emphasize that it is a pact which prioritizes sovereignty, territorial integrity, and the right to self-determination. Al Jazeera's Michael Apple has more.
1: For years, Donald Trump has insisted that the U.S. needs Greenland for national security purposes.
2: All the United States is asking for is a place called Greenland.
1: Now, the U.S. president says he's struck a deal for permanent control of the Arctic island security, announcing on social media that the deal addresses all of Washington's concerns. Greenland is the world's largest island and a self-governing territory of Denmark. The two prime ministers have confirmed an agreement with the U.S., saying it recognizes the sovereignty and territorial integrity of Denmark and the right to self-determination of the Greenlandic people.
3: Usually when Trump says he has a deal, you know, you have to really look carefully into what's in it to fully understand it. But it would be nice if we could end these discussions. At least that would be a good outcome so we can move on.
4: I hope this is definitive and a sound deal once the details are known.
1: Trump first floated the idea of acquiring the island in his first term.
5: Essentially, it's a large real estate deal. A lot of things could be done.
1: America has had a military presence there since the 1940s, and Greenland played a vital role in NATO efforts to monitor Soviet forces during the Cold War. A 1951 defense pact granted the U.S. the right to build more than a dozen military bases on the island, an agreement scaled back in 2004. Before President Trump arrived at the World Economic Forum in Davos in January, he'd been increasing pressure on Denmark, refusing to rule out taking Greenland by force.
2: But I won't do that. Okay? Now everyone's saying, oh, good. That's probably the biggest statement I made, because people thought I would use force. I don't have to use force. I don't want to use force. I won't use force.
1: And it seems he didn't have to. Months of talks behind closed doors cooled tensions.
6: So as long as the working group is still working, there are no conclusions. But my hope is, of course, that we will find a way forward peacefully, also with the Americans.
1: NATO says news of a deal is positive.
7: It's an agreement, so it's very, very welcome. We are not going in deep for that. But again, we have a lot of stuff going on there from the military point of view.
1: The details of the agreement haven't been released and are unlikely to be made public until next week, when it's scheduled to be signed on the sidelines of the UN General Assembly. Mike Lappel, Al Jazeera.
0: At least two people have been killed and seven others injured in a Russian attack on the Ukrainian city of Sumy. Two children were among the injured. President Zelensky has condemned the attack, said that people could still be trapped beneath the rubble. Doctors Without Borders have launched an Ebola vaccination trial in the Democratic Republic of Congo. The campaign targets 20,000 frontline workers in Ituri and North Kivu provinces. That's the epicenter of the outbreak. A vaccine developed for a previous strain of Ebola is being used to test its effectiveness. There is no vaccine available that specifically targets this virus, the Bundibugyo strain. Since the outbreak was declared in May, more than 3,500 people have died in the DRC. And Swiss mining company Glencore has agreed to a $300 million bauxite deal with Guinea, the world's biggest exporter. It will see up to 12 million tons of ore shipped from the West African country each year. The rock will be transported by rail from the mines inland to the port of Kamsar, where it will be loaded onto ships for export. But for families living beside the railway, the mineral wealth comes with a price, fears for their safety. Al Jazeera's Nicholas Hack reports.
8: They can feel it coming. A low rumble, then the ground shakes. So do the walls. It's so loud, like an earthquake passing through the suburbs of the capital, Conakry. It's a freight train loaded with bauxite destined for China to make aluminum for cans, cars, and phones. A journey from deep inside the forests of one of the world's poorest countries to one of the world's richest, past Nabi Yaya's home, leaving his family and his community in the dust.
9: The train passes by our home at least three times a day. While it may certainly benefit the state, for us it brings nothing but hardship. If the state could relocate us to another place, it would make a big difference.
8: In August, a train operated by Russian aluminum giant Rusal derailed outside Conakry, leaving several injured.
10: I can see that, thank God, the accident has not resulted in any serious consequences. All necessary measures are being taken to prevent any negative impact on the environment.
8: The train was carrying alumina and caustic soda, a corrosive chemical that can cause severe burns, damage lungs if inhaled, and cause blindness on contact with the eyes.
11: When a spill occurs, we need to identify the chemicals involved, analyze and examine them thoroughly, and assess their potential impact on human health and the environment.
8: Guinea is already the world's largest bauxite exporter. Now a deal with commodities giant Glencore will put up to 12 million tons a year on international markets. For Nabi Yaya comes the prospect of more trains. For families along the tracks, more uncertainty and more pollution. The school beside the railway is already crumbling. Rights groups say these families should be relocated. For now, they watch Guinea's mineral wealth roll past their doorstep. A better life still out of reach. Nicholas Hawke, Al Jazeera.
0: The race to lead the United Nations is underway, and Latin America could end up making history. As world leaders gather in New York for the UN General Assembly next week, we look at the organization's role across the region, from peacekeeping and migration to hunger and development. And with several Latin American candidates in the running, many are wondering if the region could produce the UN's first female Secretary General. Lucia Newman and Teresa Bo take us inside Latin America.
12: Welcome to Inside Latin America. I'm Lucia Newman in Santiago, Chile, which is also the regional headquarters for the United Nations. The UN has had a long

0: common phrase to hear that if only women ran the world, things would be very different. Well, that's unlikely to happen anytime soon. However, the UN General Assembly last year explicitly called on member states to appoint a woman to the top job. And for many reasons, it so happens that the majority of the candidates who've thrown their hats into the ring are from Latin America.
1: The United Nations headquarters in New York remains a universally recognized symbol, yet the authority it represents has never been so questioned. And if the regional rotation norm in place since 1971 continues to be respected, Latin America is in line for the next U.S. Secretary General. Six of the eight candidates vying for the UN top job so far are Latin American, and five of them are women. Michelle Bachelet, two-time Chilean president, former UN Human Rights Commissioner, and its first head of UN Women, is a socialist, backed by Mexico, Brazil, and many developing countries, but not by the Trump administration.
2: I shouldn't say this, but I'm going to say it because I truly believe. If somebody vetoes me because I believe in democracy, because I believe in multilateralism, because I believe in women's rights, because I believe in human rights, I mean, I would be honored.
1: Whoever wins must avoid a veto from any of the five permanent members of the Security Council, which makes Bachelet practically unelectable. Former Costa Rican Vice President Rebecca Greenspan, a well-respected economist who depicts herself as a reform-minded multilateralist with long support for the UN's commitment to peace, is considered a strong candidate.
3: Peacemaking is the purpose of this organization. It will be my first priority.
1: The only male Latin American candidate is Rafael Grossi from Argentina. He's the Director General of the International Atomic Energy Agency, and his career has been largely defined as nuclear diplomacy. But Russia has expressed reservations about his candidacy. And that makes Caroline Rodriguez-Birquet from oil-rich Guyana a possible compromise candidate. Once a school teacher, she became her country's first foreign minister of indigenous descent and currently serves as its ambassador to the UN.
4: Because I believe in the United Nations. It is indispensable, it is incomparable, and it is a force for global good.
1: Reaching a compromise for the top UN job has always been difficult. But with the next Secretary General in line to come from Latin America, the region is well positioned to make its case.
5: Thanks, Lucia. I'm here at a training center for the Argentinian armed forces involved in peacekeeping operations. For decades, the UN has had a major presence in Latin America and across the Caribbean. UN agencies work on everything from hunger and development to migration, refugees, and disaster response. The UN helped end El Salvador's 12-year civil war, deploying a peacekeeping mission to monitor human rights and later oversee the peace accords. In Guatemala, it helped end 36 years of civil war, verifying the 1996 peace accords, ceasefire, and demobilization of combatants. More recently, the UN played an integral part in the peace deal between Colombia's government and the FARC rebel group. 10 years on, the UN is still on the ground verifying rural reform, security guarantees, and the reintegration of former combatants. But the UN's biggest peacekeeping footprint in the region was here, Haiti. MINUSTAH was deployed in 2004 and remained for 13 years. After the devastating 2010 earthquake, its authorized military and police strength rose to around 12,600. It was one of the most consequential and controversial interventions in the Americas. Nearly a decade after MINUSTAH left, Haiti is once again in crisis. Here's a closer look at the mission's legacy and where the country stands today.
6: Scenes of terror on the streets of Kenskov, just outside Haiti's capital, Port-au-Prince. At least 30 people were killed in one of the latest attacks by gangs as they continue to terrorize the population.
7: We live in humiliation. They have nothing for us. They do nothing, nothing for us.
6: Haiti's police is outnumbered and outgunned. The international response relies on a gang suppression force, a multinational

0: force authorized by the United Nations Security Council. Haiti has been here before. For 13 years, thousands of United Nations peacekeepers served here under MINUSTAH. The mission arrived in 2004. UN troops helped stabilize parts of the country, supported elections, and strengthened the Haitian police. But MINUSTAH also left behind a deeply controversial legacy. UN peacekeepers were linked to sexual abuse and exploitation, and the United Nations acknowledged its role in the cholera epidemic that devastated Haiti after the 2010 earthquake. By 2017, the Security Council believed Haiti had made sufficient progress to end the military mission. Lieutenant Colonel Cesar Fragni was part of the peacekeeping operation.
1: I was an operations officer, and our job was to keep the security and stability in a large part of the country. Over 1,800 Argentine doctors worked in that military hospital during the period that lasted the mission.
0: But the political stability that was supposed to follow did not last. President Jovenel Moïse was assassinated in 2021. The state got weaker, and armed groups filled the vacuum. They control now around 80% of Haiti's capital. Haitians are now hoping to head to the polls in December. It would be the country's first national vote in roughly a decade. Haiti is once again relying on international forces to restore order, but this time there's no blue helmets on the streets. The new force has a targeted mission: help local security forces fight against the gangs and also create enough security for people to vote. For Haitians, the stakes go far beyond an election. It's securing the international assistance needed to find the stability they desperately need.
2: Thanks, Teresa. The first person appointed by the UN to head MINUSTAH in Haiti in 2004 was Juan Gabriel Valdez of Chile. He's a man with a long relationship with the UN. We went to see him to see if he still has faith in the organization and in its ability to face the challenges for this region and beyond. What is it that the United Nations and its agencies can provide that countries in this region and elsewhere can't provide for themselves?
3: Well, I think that the United Nations has been essential in many areas in the history of Latin America since its existence. And particularly, I think that the human rights, the situation of women, the studies that the United Nations Development Program, for instance, does on education, on the economic development, on the role of women in society, on the development of the protection of the indigenous populations, has been enormously important. Now, this has decreased as a support recently in a very dramatic fashion, a way, because the budgets of these agencies in the UN has been diminished, and also because some governments have thought that what the UN did was too progressive, to say
2: too
3: it
2: progressive.
3: Too progressive.
2: So there is about to be a replacement of the current Secretary General. He will be replaced possibly by a woman for the first time.
3: Let's hope so.
2: What would that mean to have a Latin American as, again, it's been a long time, as Secretary General of the United Nations?
3: I'm a very good friend of other of the candidates, women candidates, and I believe that they are all extremely competent and they have authority. And they have a vision which is not necessarily that of the men candidates. I would say that it would be a fantastic thing if one of them could be elected. Now, the problem is that both the United States and Russia want to diminish the role of the United Nations. They don't believe in the United Nations. The Trump administration does not believe in the UN. They don't believe in multilateral discussions. They don't believe in multilateral decisions. Therefore, the situation is so serious that I think that the UN, in that sense, needs somebody who has the capacity to persuade leaders of different countries that this is a critical moment and the UN has to play a role in establishing once again values that lead humanity to peace and not to war.
2: Can a Latin American Secretary General at this critical stage make a difference? Latin America is a region that is not at war with anyone else.
3: No.
2: And hasn't been.
3: Yes, I think that Latin Americans respect peace and understand that war does not solve anything. I know the three women who are competing, and I believe that all three of them are absolutely persuaded. This is not an exercise only on administration, control, budget control, efficiency. I think that
2: there's no one else.
3: No one else. There is no one else, and we are a bit doomed to catastrophes.
2: It's still too soon to predict whether the next UN Secretary General will be from Latin America or whether the top job will go to a woman. But if so, it could have a significant influence on the future of an organization that is struggling to respond to the challenges for which it was created. That's it from us. Now back to our headquarters in Doha.
4: And still ahead on Al Jazeera, the Asian Games are officially underway in Japan. We'll have more on that right after the break.
5: In the occupied West Bank, the governor of Ramallah must lead in the shadow of Israeli occupation. Over 4 weeks, witness documents her navigating between high-level politics and everyday encounters, revealing how the city breathes, resists, and supports its vulnerable. An unvarnished portrayal of Palestinian survival under occupation. 1 month in Ramallah on Al Jazeera.
6: Hearing the facts.
7: It's hard to believe this was a village full of houses just a few days ago.
6: Asking questions.
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6: Reporting from the action.
9: Here in Gaza, doctors are being forced to amputate the limbs of patients.
6: With the latest global news and insightful documentaries, Al Jazeera's teams across the world bring you closer to the heart of the story.

0: The Asian Games officially got underway on Saturday in Japan. It is the country's first multi-sport event since the COVID-restricted Tokyo Olympics 5 years ago. The opening ceremony for the 20th Games took place in host city Nagoya. Athletes from 45 nations across 43 different disciplines are taking part. Sohail Malik looks at the biggest name in the competition.
1: We have the so-called unkillable Demon King, Lee Faker Sang-hyuk. The South Korean esports gamer is one of the best League of Legends players in the world. At 9, home favorite, Haruka Kitaguchi. The javelin thrower is aiming for gold, having triumphed at the Paris Olympics. Next up, Carlos Yulo of the Philippines. He won 2 gymnastics titles at the last Summer Games. At 7, Chinese swimmer Pan Chan Le. He's the Asian and Olympic 100-meter freestyle champion and world record holder. And watch out for badminton world number one, South Korea's An Se-young. She's another Olympic gold medalist looking to defend her Asian Games crown. Number 5 is double Olympic table tennis champion Wang Chu-chin. He heads to Aichi Nagoya, sitting top of the world rankings. Then we have Japan's swimming queen, Rikako Ike, who's looking to cap a remarkable comeback story after surviving cancer. At 3, Pakistan's Arshad Nadeem. The Olympic javelin champion hasn't hit top form yet this season, but he's hoping to deliver his best in Japan. Taking second spot, Jasprit Bumrah. He headlines a star-studded India cricket squad, primed to retain their T20 title. And at number 1, who else but tennis sensation Alex Ayala. The 21

0: 21-year-old recently became the first player from the Philippines to win a WTA Tour title, and she's expected to be a huge draw in Japan. Sohail Malik, Al Jazeera.
1: And that's it from me, Cyril Vanier, for now. We're going to take a very short break. All our reporting and analysis is on our website, aljazeera.com. My colleague, Rishad Salamat, is with you in just a second. Stay with Al Jazeera.
2: Is President Trump testing the limits of U.S. leverage and power? Is America winning, or is it now caught in a new kind of quagmire? How is the war on Iran impacting where the Trump administration actually stands with Americans and the rest of the world?
3: Your weekly take on U.S. politics, The Bottom Line.
4: Holding the powerful to account as we examine the U.S.'s role in the world. On Al Jazeera.
5: In the face of environmental issues,
6: we contribute the least to the causes of climate change, and yet we are at the forefront.
5: The island nations are resolute in confronting the challenges they face.
7: The solutions for our problems are within us. No one can come from the outside and solve those troubles. It must be solved from the inside.
5: Al Jazeera examines the resilience and determination of the Pacific nations, facing the critical role in shaping their destiny. Fight for the Pacific. Rising tide, shifting powers. On Al Jazeera.
8: We're facing a future that we don't understand. 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
11: 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I want to be trustworthy. I want to be responsible.
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13: Bringing the communities to consciously agree to put the past behind and move forward. Because all what we need is being able to move forward.
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0: Hello, everybody. I'm Rashad Salamat. This is Al Jazeera live from Doha. Coming up, in an interview with Al Jazeera, Iran's top security official lays out conditions for ending the war with the United States. Yemen's Houthis say they've hit multiple sites in Saudi Arabia's capital, Riyadh. There's been no confirmation from the Saudi side. Israeli attacks kill at least three Palestinians in northern Gaza on the first day of school across the Strip. Donald Trump says he'll appoint an AI czar as concerns grow over the harm the technology could cause. Iran's top security official has told Al Jazeera that Tehran has conveyed its conditions for ending the war to the White House through Qatari mediators. The secretary of the Supreme National Security Council says Iran is now waiting for Donald Trump's response. Mohsin Rezaei says Tehran's demands include an end to the war on all fronts and the lifting of the U.S. naval blockade on Iranian ports.
1: The respected Qatari government, as well as the respected Pakistani government, are currently engaged in continuous consultations with us. There are ongoing contacts and meetings. We have informed them of our conditions, and the Americans themselves are aware of our conditions as well. However, we have conveyed our conditions to them, and we are waiting on the Americans to accept and implement them. We have announced to the U.S. that one of our conditions is the release of our frozen assets. Secondly, they must announce an end to the war on all fronts, from Lebanon to other fronts, refrain from interfering in our internal affairs, stop cooperating with opponents of our revolution, halt any form of aggression against our territory, and lift the naval blockade.
0: Well, the Saudi is alive for us in the Iranian capital. Tohed, how does this compare with Iran's previously stated conditions for ending the war?
2: Well, indeed, part of that is the continuity of the same rhetoric that we have been hearing constantly from the Iranian side. A sort of two-sided message, I can say. On the one hand, leaving the doors for diplomacy ajar, saying that mediated talks between Iran and Qataris, as well as Pakistanis, have been underway. And on the other hand, in this exclusive interview with Al Jazeera, Iran's Supreme National Security Council Secretary Mohsin Rezaei is also talking about readiness for new rounds of confrontation, and that is in line with the military rhetoric that we have been hearing from other military officials, and they're talking about this sort of shift they are talking about from a defensive posturing to a rather offensive one. And also, speaking of the change, he said that in respect of what happened pertaining to the memorandum of understanding in Islamabad, Iran is trying to change its strategy, but the extent to which this change is going to be translated into action is something that we have to keep waiting. Also, he talked about three conditions, as you mentioned earlier, for the Iranians, and these are critically important, comparatively more or less similar to what we had in the Memorandum of Understanding. Number one, a comprehensive halting of the war across the region, including, he puts emphasis on the Yemenis front, and he also called on the need for halting of the war between Saudi Arabia and Yemenis. Also, the second condition, according to this Iranian official, was the frozen assets of the country and the need for them to be released. And last, he talked also about another condition, which is the naval blockade. And we know that this is a key point of concern for the Iranians, seeing the huge amount of impact that it's putting on Iran's oil exports.
0: Tohed, thank you so much to Tohed Azadi for joining us live from Tehran. Negar Motazavi is a senior fellow at the Center for International Policy. She says the impact on Iran's economy is a significant driver for Tehran to reach a deal to end the war.
3: This boils down, if we want to really simplify it, to two main issues. One is deterrence, ending the war and making sure that it ends for Iran, for Tehran and its allies. When they talk about on all fronts, we know Lebanon was, in fact, mentioned the actual war literally in the MOU, and they're talking about other allies across the region. There's multiple fronts that Tehran was able to open in this asymmetric war. So ending the war would establish deterrence so that it doesn't keep coming back when they say U.S. forces leave, stop interfering in our internal affairs. ending the war for their allies. That's one issue. And the second one is economy. Basically, the Iranians don't want to end the war in worse shape than they were before the war. We know the war damages have cost, has had an immense cost to Iran, billions of dollars. And also that Iran has been under US sanctions and economic pressure for many, many years. And so they want to make sure that they have some economic gain coming out of this war that relates to the frozen assets, that relates to US sanctions, which was also part of the MOU. And then, of course, the naval blockade, which has also impacted Iran's economy.
0: Yemen's Ansar Allah Houthis say they've attacked what they call sensitive sites in the Saudi capital Riyadh. There's been no official confirmation from Saudi Arabia. Video film near King Khalid International Airport earlier showed large plumes of smoke after defense authorities issued an alert for the capital.
1: We carried out two significant military operations using a large number of ballistic missiles, cruise missiles, and drones. The first operation targeted sensitive sites in the Saudi capital Riyadh, while the second targeted the Aramco facility in Yanbu. Both operations were successful and resulted in massive fires at the targeted locations.
0: Yusuf Mauri is in Yemen's capital with more on that video statement.
4: According to the statement issued by Yahya Sadi, the Ansarullah Armed Forces spokesperson, two sensitive Saudi targets were hit by Ansarullah ballistic missiles, drones, and also cruise missiles. This is the first time in several months that they have used cruise missiles. Videos circulating on social media seem to show fumes of smoke coming from King Khalid International Airport. And we also see smoke rising from Aramco oil facilities in Yanbu. The Ansarullah group has said that they will target Saudi Arabia's most precious jewel, its most prized asset, the Aramco oil facilities, and they seem to be doing that and intensifying their attacks on a weekly base. The message that's being sent by the Yemeni group is that despite Saudi bombardment campaign across various areas in Yemen against the group, they will continue to

0: step up their attack and meet escalation with escalation. These attacks are not just in protest of the Saudi aerial bombardment across Yemen, according to the statement released by Yahya Sarir. It's also in response to what they are calling the insidious, dubious lies and propaganda being spewed by Saudi Arabia, accusing the Ansarullah group of targeting the holy city of Mecca, something that will that the leader of the Ansarullah movement, Abdul Malik al-Houthi, said that Yemenis, they will hold Saudi Arabia accountable for this lie, and that they reserve the right to respond to these accusations, taking this accusation very seriously, and they seem to be responding with more military actions and with more missile drones and ballistic missile attacks targeting Saudi Arabia where it really hurts. Yusuf Maudi, Al Jazeera, Sana'a.
1: Well, Stephen Zunes is the founding chair of Middle Eastern Studies at the University of San Francisco, and that's where he joins us from. And now, thank you so much for joining us here, Stephen. The Houthis have made some really rapid and strategic advances, attacking Saudi at the moment as well, with seemingly near impunity. Now, the thing is, how sustainable are their advances in your view?
2: It depends. I mean, the Houthis aren't very popular among the Yemenis themselves. They've thrown their weight around in ways that have led to both armed and nonviolent resistance in areas they control. But the way that the regular government forces and other armed groups in Yemen are so divided, given that they don't, despite the international recognition, they don't have much legitimacy in the eyes of the Yemeni people either, there doesn't seem to be a whole lot stopping them there. And surprisingly, the Saudis, despite their enormous military arsenal, appear not to be able to do much about it. And Trump has made clear that as long as they don't mess with the direct American interest, the United States is not going to intervene either.
1: Now, also, Stephen, I mean, Saudi's under a lot of pressure right now. You know, is there a point you see where this Mecca strategic agreement with Pakistan and Turkey actually gets invoked? We've already had the Turkish foreign minister, Hakan Fidan, talking about lending help to the Saudis today.
2: It's possible. The main reason, I think, for that pact was not just the recognition that they can't depend on the, shouldn't depend on the United States anymore, but I think it was more of a direct challenge to Iran itself. It wasn't clear that they would be willing to intervene in the case of allied militia that simply are allied with Iran. So I'm somewhat dubious that we'll see much direct involvement by Turkey and Pakistan in the ongoing conflict. I mean, I think ultimately there's going to have to be some serious thinking about in dealing with the threat from Iran, you know, from proxy militia in Iraq, you know, with allied groups in Lebanon, Yemen, and elsewhere. Whether, you know, this system of alliances and this ongoing arms race and everything else is really the way to continue, or whether there needs to be some kind of broad security pact, kind of like the OECD in Europe or something, where they recognize that, for better or worse, Iran is a regional power. They're going to have to deal with it, and to create some kind of detente for the region as a whole, because the current system clearly has not provided security. Indeed, it seems to have done just the opposite.
1: We've also had Mohsen Rezai, the secretary of the Supreme National Security Council in Iran, saying that Tehran would like to see an end to the hostilities between Saudi and the Houthis. Now, when you look at that, why would they say that when it provides them with some leverage if it continues?
2: Well, I think the assumption is that the Houthis would have the upper hand, as they seem to be having right now. I mean, the status quo is certainly in Iran's favor at this point. But it's apparent that Iran is feeling emboldened. People are finally recognizing that, for better or worse, it is a major regional power, as it has been on and off for the past 2,500 years, and that that countries are going to have to deal with them and make agreements, not necessarily on ideal terms, just facing the reality of the situation, Iran's perfection of this new form of asymmetrical warfare, and its ability to have the kind of impact it's had.
1: Yeah, Mohsen Rezai in that Al Jazeera interview was also

0: talking about what they wanted of the US through Qatari mediators. Now, yeah, he said that they wanted three things. They wanted, of course, unfrozen assets. They, of course, went on to talk about an end to the war on all fronts and the end to the naval blockade. You know, at least there's some form of attempt at negotiation here, perhaps, but has the rhetoric changed and have the demands changed in your views, in your view?
1: It varies. I mean, there are definitely competing interests within Iran, some more hardline, more conciliatory. But whatever happens, whatever arrangement is going to be made, it's going to be less favorable to the United States and to the West, as the situation was with the 2015 Iran nuclear agreement that Trump ended up tearing up. Indeed, less favorable than the Iranian proposals back in January and early February through the Omani mediation. And so what that's going to require is for President Trump to essentially admit that he blew it, that his actions, the breaking off of the agreement and then launching the war with Israel in late February has actually made things worse. And Trump doesn't want to be a loser. I mean, I think he would rather drag this war out indefinitely, despite the economic and humanitarian and strategic implications, than admit he's wrong. I think we're being essentially held hostage by his ego.
0: Stephen, thank you so much. Stephen Zunis there joining us from San Francisco. He's from the University of San Francisco. Our thanks again. Nearly 3,000 people have fled Yemen since the fighting resumed this month, making the dangerous sea crossing to Djibouti. In some cases, people had to be rescued after running out of fuel while at sea. Now, in the northern town of Obok, they're seeking shelter and assistance. Al Jazeera's Hassan Razak spoke with some of them.
2: Their fuel ran out mid-journey. Stranded at sea, they had no choice but to wait to be rescued. This is how hundreds of Yemeni refugees ended up here in Obok, in northern Djibouti, after escaping from the conflict back home. They fled airstrikes, shelling, and street battles, risking everything to cross the water.
3: We fled our country because of the war. We risked our families' lives at sea and we arrived safely. Now we appeal to humanitarian organizations, to everyone, to help us.
2: Hundreds of families are crowded together in this temporary shelter. They were supposed to be moved into tents. But limited resources mean they are stuck here for now, sleeping on the floor, exposed to the heat, and with barely any basic services.
4: The children need diapers, they need milk. We need money to buy mattresses, blankets and tents. There is no drinking water or even toilets. We can't cope.
2: The Djiboutian government says it is reaching its limit and has asked the international community to heed its call. More than 2,700 Yemeni refugees have arrived here, and authorities say the burden is too big for this small country.
4: We appeal to you today, not just for help, but as partners sharing an Arab, human and global responsibility.
2: For many of these refugees, Obok offers something they no longer had back home across the sea, a measure of safety. But arriving here is not the end of their ordeal. It is the beginning of a new struggle, one without shelter, income or certainty. Their future now depends on how quickly aid can reach them in this remote corner of Djibouti and on what happens next in Yemen.
5: Hassan Razak, Al Jazeera, Obok, Shamalia, Djibouti.
0: Still ahead, right here on Al Jazeera.
6: I'm Paul Rees in Norway, 300 kilometres north of the Arctic Circle. Or at least, I think I am. The satellite signals allowing the GPS system to work have been interfered with. I'll tell you how and why. That report coming up.
7: It's giving you the news, but it's leaving out the agent who killed them, and it's leaving out the fact that they were killed.
8: AI chatbots, the latest effort by Israel to shape what people read about the country online.
9: He wants to create an alternative reality and inhabit that reality.
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11: 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The state and the mainstream media still in some ways control the narrative.
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0: Columbia University's protest.
1: The future generation is risking arrest, suspension, expulsion for Palestine.
0: That ignited the student uprising.
2: It was just like an electric, electric moment.
0: Against the university's ties to the war on Gaza.
3: People in Gaza are under bomb, and here we are under disciplinary charges.
0: Witness presents The Encampments on Al Jazeera.

0: You're watching Al Jazeera, a reminder of our top stories. Iran's top security official has told Al Jazeera that Tehran has conveyed its conditions for ending the war to Washington through Qatar. Mohsin Rezai says they include an end to the war on all fronts and the release of frozen assets. Yemen's Ansar Allah Houthis say they've attacked sites in the Saudi capital, Riyadh. They claim to have hit, quote, sensitive sites there with ballistic missiles and drones. It came hours after smoke was seen rising from a location close to the city's main airport. Now, Israeli forces have carried out a series of airstrikes across northern Gaza. At least four Palestinians were killed across the strip. A drone strike hit a vehicle in Gaza City's Sheikh Radwan neighborhood, killing at least one person. Bystanders use sand to try to put out the flames. And in northern Gaza, the son of the health ministry's director general was killed in an Israeli drone strike in Jabalia.
1: I was with him in the tent, and he said, "Dad, they will target us, you and me together." I said, "That's fine, we will go to heaven together." He said, "Dad, they will target me, and I don't want both of us to get killed." I said, "So be it. We will go to heaven." He went outside the tent and they struck him.
0: Israeli violence in Gaza continues even as tens of thousands of children return to the classroom for the start of a new school year. Makeshift learning environments have been set up following nearly 3 years of Israeli attacks which have simply destroyed schools. Hani Mahmoud reports from Gaza City.
2: After nearly 3 years, kids in Gaza are going back to school. And look at them. School bags are back on their shoulders. There is a real excitement that we feel in the air this morning. Today, September 19th, students across Gaza are starting a new school year after almost 3 years of disrupted education. For many of them, this walk is a return to a routine they have not experienced for years. But look at the roads these children have to take to get to school. Much of the landscape around them has been transformed by the war. And with the majority of the school buildings across Gaza destroyed or damaged, there are few functioning classrooms left. Many children will now learn in temporary tents.
3: Before the war, we had seats, school books, and stationery. Today, after the war, we miss the most simple things that we should have. No seats, no stationery, and no school books.
4: The last time I was at school was 3 years ago. Now we are starting the school year. It's a year of joy, happiness, and success. Despite that, we are studying inside tents with no good ventilation system or seats. We sit on a mat. We also have lost our friends.
5: We want our children to live like other children in the world. It is hard to get to school. In the past, we used to use transportation. Now, there is no transportation to make sure my son is safe on the way to school. When he leaves to school, I ask God to keep him safe.
2: And now, one of the most familiar parts of the school morning, the assembly. For many of these children, this is the first return to a structured school routine in almost 3 years. And look at this. This morning assembly not only gives them the opportunity to find their friends, but also to make new ones. Meeting their friends, seeing their teachers, sitting alongside their classmates. These are ordinary moments, but after years of displacement and disrupted education, they mean something different. With no school supplies and no furniture, this classroom is temporary. The streets outside are still marked by destruction and war. But today, these children are back together again, learning, laughing, and starting a new year. And after 3 years, they're just excited to be back. Hani Mahmoud, Al Jazeera, from Gaza City, Palestine.
0: NATO and the Danish government have reacted cautiously to the US president's announcement of a security deal for Greenland. Donald Trump says the deal gives Washington permanent control over the semi-autonomous Danish territory's security. Both Denmark and Greenland emphasize that it's a deal which prioritizes sovereignty, territorial integrity, and the right to self-determination. Michael Atwell has more.
6: For years, Donald Trump has insisted that the U.S. needs Greenland for national security purposes.
7: All the United States is asking for is a place called Greenland.
6: Now, the U.S. president says he's struck a deal for permanent control of the Arctic island security, announcing on social media that the deal addresses all of Washington's concerns. Greenland is the world's largest island and a self-governing territory of Denmark. The two prime ministers have confirmed an agreement with the US, saying it recognizes the sovereignty and territorial integrity of Denmark and the right to self-determination of the Greenlandic people.
8: Usually when Trump says he has a deal, you know, you have to really look carefully into what's in it to fully understand it. But it would be nice if we could end these discussions. At least that would be a good outcome so we can move on.
9: I hope this is definitive and a sound deal once the details are known.
6: Trump first floated the idea of acquiring the island in his first term.
10: Essentially, it's a large real estate deal. A lot of things could be done.
6: America has had a military presence there since the 1940s, and Greenland played a vital role in NATO efforts to monitor Soviet forces during the Cold War. A 1951 defense pact granted the U.S. the right to build more than a dozen military bases on the island, an agreement scaled back in 2004. Before President Trump arrived at the World Economic Forum in Davos in January, he'd been increasing pressure on Denmark, refusing to rule out taking Greenland by force.
7: But I won't do that. Okay? Now everyone's saying, oh, good. That's probably the biggest statement I made, because people thought I would use force. I don't have to use force. I don't want to use force. I won't use force.
6: And it seems he didn't have to. Months of talks behind closed doors cooled tensions.
11: So as long as the working group is still working, there are no conclusions. But my hope is, of course, that we will find a way forward peacefully, also with the Americans.
6: NATO says news of a deal is positive.
12: It's an agreement, so it's a very, very welcome. We are not going in deep for that. Again, we have a lot of stuff going on there from the military point of view.
6: The details of the agreement haven't been released and are unlikely to be made public until next week, when it's scheduled to be signed on the sidelines of the UN General Assembly. Mike Lappel, Al Jazeera.
0: Nadja Nathanielsen is the former Minister for Business, Mineral Resources, Energy, Justice and Gender Equality in the government of Greenland. She's now a Member of Parliament and says the agreement must respect Greenland's sovereignty.
13: Well, for us, it's absolutely necessary and it's absolutely key that our rights to self-determination is intact, that our rights and as Indigenous peoples is intact, that we are recognised as such, and that the development of Greenland is entirely up to the Greenlandic people. For us, that is very, very important. And also, I have to say that for many Greenlanders, we are very much looking forward to this entire ordeal coming to an end. It's been a great stressor on the communities, and I think that many people are hoping that this agreement will come to a closure and be signed in the next week, and that, of course, that's a given for many Greenlanders that the content of the deal is also acceptable for us. And there will be a parliamentarian discussion on this afterwards.
0: Journalists from CNN, Politico and MSNBC have been denied access to the White House. It does come after President Trump said he would ban the three media outlets, accusing them of spreading fiction and lies. He's also threatened to expand the ban to other organizations. In a statement, MSNBC says it, quote, intends to take any and all steps necessary to defend our First Amendment rights and the essential role of independent journalism in our democracy. Now, Al Jazeera has been told that Google's artificial intelligence system, Gemini, hacked into three companies without being told to. Google confirmed the incident to Al Jazeera, saying Gemini used information that was publicly available online. OpenAI, Meta and Anthropic have reported similar incidents.

0: Google said it has now changed its testing process in response. Now, all of this does come as President Trump announces what he calls an AI force and says he'll appoint an AI czar to lead it. Eva McKen reports from Washington.
1: It's not entirely clear what they will be tasked with. Since Trump has indicated he's not overly interested in increased regulation for the industry, but in this force, there will be an AI czar. So that Truth Social post, he indicated the existing criminal and civil justice system we have in place in America is doing enough to root out bad actors. President Trump's stance on AI, though, is increasingly out of step with public sentiment. A notable disconnect with his voters. I'm thinking about Leon County, Texas, for instance. It's a very conservative part of the country where residents there who overwhelmingly supported the president are pushing back against an AI data center. And then you have this recent bill in the House, the Ratepayer Protection Act. It was overwhelmingly supported by both parties, 417-3. And to get that kind of policy buy-in from Republicans and Democrats in this country on an issue is incredibly rare. So it's not a partisan issue, and this makes Trump an outlier. But in terms of the substance of what this task force will do, it's sort of yet to be seen. It seems like this is a bit of a diversion from the other news that he made today, blocking CNN, Politico, and MS Now from access to the White House, and now bringing attention onto this task force. But many, many Americans have deep concerns about the industry and are calling for more regulation, even though he describes this skepticism as a hoax.
0: In Norway, defense and tech companies are taking part in annual exercises aimed at countering the threat against satellite signal jamming. Aircraft, ships, power grids and financial markets all rely on satellites to operate. But those signals can be disrupted and in the Arctic, engineers are attacking their own technology to see what needs replacing before someone else breaks it. Paul Rees reports from Blake in Norway.
2: A menace is looming above this remote Arctic village, one that could bring down banking systems, energy grids and transport. Government agencies and tech companies have come here to the JAMA test event to see what happens when global navigation satellite systems, or GNSS, are deliberately disrupted. Cars and aircraft are being jammed and spoofed by signals that mess with their ability to identify their location.
3: Up here on the mountain is the main high-powered jammer, sending interference far out across the Norwegian Sea. There are also antennae embedded just over the ridge, turning this mountain into a shield, stopping the interference from spreading out over Swedish, Finnish and Russian airspace.
2: The problem with satellite signals is that they're weak by the time they reach Earth. That makes them easy to overpower, whether by someone trying to hide a stolen vehicle or an army disrupting navigation in a conflict zone. Driving around this area, my car's GPS can't pinpoint where we are. Real-world consequences can be much worse.
4: For example, helicopters coming to land and save people during traffic accidents might be hampered on their approach and hinder them from actually helping the people.
2: Ordinary GPS is simple to tamper with, but interference from this military truck also managed to jam up a convoy of cars loaded with sophisticated satellite systems. Drones struggle too, useful to know when they're being used as weapons of war. There are three main ways to interfere with a satellite signal. Jamming is noise that drowns out the real signal, spoofing is a lie that tells the receiver it's somewhere else, and meekening replays a signal so it looks genuine but has arrived late. This can play a role in geopolitics as well as geolocation. Norway's neighbour Sweden has accused Russia of disrupting satellite navigation signals at sea. And that can be done by manipulating not just location, but time.
5: Most people don't realize that accurate position you get as the blue dot in your phone is actually underpinned by really, really accurate timing systems. For the power grid, it's become more and more reliant on accurately timestamped measurements from the whole grid so that you can do corrections and prevent a collapse of the grid.
2: The end game of JAMA test is to make the systems more skeptical when the information they receive doesn't make sense. The interference here is controlled. Beyond this corner of the Arctic, the vulnerability is real. Paul Rees, Al Jazeera, Blake, Norway.
0: That's it for me, Rishad Salamat. There's more on our website. The news does continue right here on Al Jazeera after the Listening Post.

0: Is AI, as it grows more and more capable, actually a danger to the future of humanity?
1: I won't lie to you, there are real dangers.
0: If so, can regulations, safety measures be created quickly enough to control it? And if the threat has been overblown, what is behind that narrative? Remember the name, Naza. It is a documentary about the genocide in Gaza that's not been well received in Israel, even though the film's directors are both Israeli. And the written word and the means of distribution. African literature comes home and thrives. It started with a tweet, snowballed into a blog, and now eats up hours of airtime and acres of print. An existential question: is artificial intelligence going to kill us all? At the center of it is a leading AI company, Anthropic, and its CEO, Dario Amodei. It was one of his employees who resigned and tweeted that AI could end humanity before the end of this decade. Amodei followed that with a blog calling for the industry to slow down and put some guardrails in place, a call that was echoed by a number of his counterparts at other AI platforms. With that doomsday narrative making the media rounds, there have been more calls for proper AI safety protocols in the form of regulations. But this is a case of a hypothetical that is obscuring reality, the impact that AI is already having on society. There are also financial considerations at play, and as there often are in stories about big tech, questions about power. One of the challenges news outlets face in covering this apocalyptic AI story is that typically prophecies of doom are not this complicated.
2: There is a substantial probability that this technology could kill everyone.
0: Nowhere in the Old Testament, for instance, the passages on the end times, is there a mention of machine learning. The term recursive self-improvement sounds like some kind of wellness program, not, as one AI engineer describes it, a possible path to our self-destruction. Another complicating factor, big tech CEOs, like the one at Anthropic, are not known for sounding this altruistic, saying it is time to pump the brakes on this technology before it's too late.
3: It's a warning sign that we need to slow down.
0: What's really motivating them?
4: This is getting a lot of attention because of the people involved. Anthropic is widely seen as the most safety-conscious AI company, and these major AI CEOs have all called for a slowdown in unison. Sam Altman, Elon Musk, Dario Amodei, they all have very highly publicized feuds with one another, so now that they're suddenly all agreeing on one thing, that's getting a lot of attention.
5: It's been a remarkable news cycle, and I think that, you know, the media is doing their best, but I think that the critical thing in moments like these is to really separate the tremendous amount of hype and anxiety around these technologies from the reality of what they're actually capable of doing.
6: Media naturally is going to gravitate to real fears that AI could replace everybody's jobs, that AI could build very loud and potentially polluting data centers, or could cause hacks of the banking system or power utility companies in the near future. Those are legitimate risks. Are they being overweighted in media coverage? I think that's a legitimate question, complicated by the fact that AI not only is an extremely complicated field, but it's extremely fast moving.
0: Moving at a pace that other fields like politics and regulation do not. The doomsday narrative was put out there by ex-Anthropic employee Jacob Coxon, who posted it on X, saying AI could kill us all by the end of the decade. That was then buttressed by a lengthy blog from Anthropic CEO Dario Amodei, in which he called for slowing the pace of AI development and the establishment of safety regulations. Combined, they attracted a significant amount of news coverage. Industry analysts welcome that, but argue it shouldn't take an apocalyptic forecast to get AI stories into the news, that there are plenty of disturbing developments on the effect AI is having on humanity right now. Everything from job losses and policing to the way that wars are being fought.
7: The very same week that the Anthropic CEO put out his statement about how AI might kill us all, his own company documented security risks with the systems that they had found themselves, including a cell in northern Yemen potentially using Claude to do ballistic missile guidance systems. But did any of that get a lot of coverage? No. 10% chance that some speculative botnet might take the whole internet down is what got the coverage. That kind of horse race framing doesn't serve the public. It kind of infantilizes us all. And the media, frankly, needs to do better.
5: The AI conversation that we're having right now about more catastrophic kinds of risks.
8: The AIs basically went rogue.
9: Are we ready?
10: As these models get better and better, we might very well get close to the first death by AI.
9: Grave concerns about this moment right now, about the future impact of AI.
5: It muddies the conversation that we could be having about the ways these technologies are already directly impacting people's lives, that there are already significant safety and security concerns right in front of us. There's a clear role for government to play in protecting people from it. These harms are really already here today. We don't have to sort of like wait until they transpire down the line.
4: I don't think that focusing on the immediate term and long-term harms of AI is necessarily gonna be mutually exclusive. It's similar to coverage of climate change in that there's been studies showing that climate change is contributing to hurricanes and droughts and wildfires right now, but it could also be devastating to humanity at large in the future.
0: In his blog, Dario Amodè called for pacing the frontier, arguing that AI labs must deliberately slow the rate at which they improve their models to allow for safety capabilities to catch up and keep up. Amadei's company, Anthropic, is, along with OpenAI and Google Gemini, one of AI's three biggest platforms. Their competitors point out that those companies could benefit from an AI deceleration to consolidate their positions. And the big platforms do seem content for the entire industry to slow down, allowing them to stay ahead.
9: Dario has been very clear about it.
0: Sarah Heck, Anthropic's head of public policy, spoke at Politico's Decoded Summit in Washington this past week, an event focused on AI regulation and safety.
9: The United States needs to stay in the lead on AI, and you cannot do safety from second place.
0: Hanging over the regulatory debate in the U.S. is China, and the frequently broadcast fear that if Washington ties American hands in Silicon Valley, it will fall behind Beijing, which regulates its tech sector far more stringently.
8: Because I know what everyone's thinking. If we slow down and we lose to China, then that's going to be it.
5: The idea that the U.S. is engaged in an arms race with China to sort of win at AI development has shaped the development of AI for over the past decade. Time and again, whenever we've seen any movement toward meaningful regulation of the tech industry, we see a revival of this narrative. What this narrative mistakes, though, is that regulation of the sector actually would be a tremendous boon to competition. Nobody is helped if we have an unregulated sector that's engaged in the race to the bottom. That's what we're seeing right here and now.
7: We've seen that movie with big tech a million times. They always promise that they're going to look after things, that they are the ones who know best about the harms that the systems produce. Leave it to us. Don't get involved, government. You're going to destroy innovation. You can trust us. But I think we can know at this point that no, we can't trust them. We have to have outside people come in, study it, and regulate it.
6: When the Trump administration took power, led by David Sachs, the AI czar, they took a very light touch, hands-off approach, where they basically let the industry cook, let companies decide progress on their own.
11: If you can't control it, then don't do it, would be my view, or step aside for people who can.
6: That really changed in April with the announcement of Mythos, the very powerful Anthropic model. You started to have different voices in the White House realize that these AI models had such powerful cyber capabilities that you probably couldn't let industry decide how to proceed on their own.
0: We emailed the three leading AI companies mentioned in this piece for comment. None of them got back to us. One final point on Dario Amadei's blog and the timing. He also

0: however, like to follow the money. And Anthropic, which is privately owned, plans to go public as soon as next month through an IPO, a stock market debut that could place its value at $2 trillion. Trying to bypass antitrust laws just before you float your company is not the best way to build trust. There are also fears out there that the AI industry is just an investment bubble that could burst, and that that is among the considerations that Amadei, Anthropic, and all those other AI platforms are making. How to justify their valuations and maintain them.
1: So which is it? Do you actually want safety regulation that's not within your control, that isn't controlled by a club of CEOs? Because if so, then call off the lobbyists trying to stop safety legislation being passed in a bunch of American states. If they're serious about it, then they should take seriously the idea that regulation is something that sits outside them. We don't want a club. We want a public authority with a mandate.
2: Saying that your technology is powerful enough to end humanity is at once frightening, but can also be enticing to investors because they want to get in on the next big wave of technology that's going to revolutionize society, the economy. So it's sort of a double-edged sword, a technology that poses a lot of dangers, but if it's that powerful, then getting on the train is probably worthwhile.
1: Although it seems a little bit odd, a claim about how dangerous something is also a claim about how powerful it is. If it might destroy us all, then maybe it really is worth $2 trillion, and maybe there isn't a bubble there.
0: A documentary that lifts the lid on Israel's systematic killing of civilians in Gaza has set off outrage in the Zionist state and threats against the filmmakers. Electra Scrivo has been tracking this story.
3: Naza, the new film featuring the testimonies of 24 anonymous Israeli military officers, reveals a system of mass slaughter, a calculated one, in which they knowingly killed as many as 500 civilians in pursuit of a single member of Hamas. The film has been condemned across the board in Israel, and even though it has yet to be released, directors Yuval Abraham and Rachel Shor have faced accusations of blood libel, treason, and anti-Semitism.
4: שמעתי, וזה מזעזע. אתה יודע, אנחנו נלחמים בהסתה אנטישמית עולמית. אבל כשזה בא מתוכנו, זה פשוט בלתי נסבל.
3: Culture Minister Miki Zohar has threatened to revoke the Israeli director's citizenship, accusing them of harming their homeland in order to receive applause from anti-Semites around the world. It's treatment Abraham is used to. Zohar described his previous documentary, No Other Land, which he co-directed with Palestinian journalist Bassel Adra and won the Academy Award for Best Documentary, as an act of sabotage. Hebrew language social media joined in. One far-right activist with tens of thousands of followers made explicit threats. And it didn't stay online. Other far-right social media personalities led a protest outside Shor's parents' house. Israeli journalists, who have resolutely stayed away from investigating the military's crimes in Gaza, have also joined the pile-on. Even supposedly liberal-leaning outlets like Channel 13 have been scrutinizing the filmmakers rather than dealing with the documentary's findings. The reaction to Naza is as revealing as the documentary itself. But what's even more striking is that evidence of Israel's war crimes in Gaza have been thoroughly documented for the past 3 years. Yet the world only seems to listen, only seems to believe it, when the perpetrators are the ones telling the story.
0: Literature can shape how people see themselves and how they're seen by the rest of the world. But before a story reaches a reader, someone, an editor, has to decide if it is worth publishing. Those decisions determine what kind of voices get platformed and what sorts of stories travel to audiences around the world. For decades, much of African literature was distributed through publishing houses based outside of the continent. 2 decades ago, a Nigerian outfit called Cassava Republic Press set out to challenge that tradition by building a publishing house rooted in Africa, publishing for readers at home as well as abroad. Since then,

0: African writing has found more readers than ever before. The Listening Post's Tarek Nafa looks at how the publisher has helped change the industry and whether control over African stories really has come home.
1: When Bibi Bakare Youssef co-founded Cassava Republic Press in Nigeria in 2006, she was told African books wouldn't sell.
2: Part of what we've always heard, a very dangerous idea, that if you want to hide anything from a black person, just put it inside a book. People were mistaking the lack of infrastructure for the absence of desire.
1: 20 years on, African stories, including a raft of novels published by Cassava, are everywhere, from international bestsellers lists to literary prizes, festivals, and social media recommendations.
3: Here are five books by African authors that will decolonize your mind.
2: I wanted to challenge that idea that there's no market for black or African literature. We've shown that there's a market for it and it's growing. We're seeing a real proliferation of African writing and black writing. Part of that flourishing is down to people like us, at Cassava Republic, the work we've done to encourage Africans to really value their own stories. And I think because we've created the infrastructure for that, the desire for it are being met. For me, it's not enough to have African stories. We have to own the means of production. Because whoever owns the means of production determines how that narrative is going to circulate in the world.
4: Cassava changed the course of publishing because a lot of it had been happening externally. A lot of the publishers were publishing from Europe. They were multinationals. And at the turn of the century in 2000, there was a big shift in African literature. So we have a new generation of writers coming up. We needed a new infrastructure for a new generation of young people. And I think that was what made Cassava important in that moment.
1: Publishing isn't simply about printing books. It's the result of carefully considered choices. An acquiring editor decides which manuscripts see the light of day, and it's the publisher that chooses how the story will be marketed and which audiences to market it to. Those decisions shape how Africa is imagined, outside the continent, but also by Africans themselves. For the award-winning novelist Chika Onwuegwe, the publisher's preferences determine not just who gets published, but which versions of Africa the rest of the world gets to read.
5: I have had people tell me that their manuscripts have been rejected. You know, even within the same country, we're not a monolith, right? The stories that are more likely to be picked up by international publishers are stories that are easy and legible to international audiences. So stories of war, of migration. What you're less likely to get are stories of ordinary middle-class Africans. Like I always tell people that there's nothing as good as being published by somebody who understands where you're coming from and who doesn't ask rudimentary questions. Because some of those rudimentary questions suck the joy out of writing. You know, assuming knowledge leaves you free to write truthfully and authentically.
4: Western publishers have always been interested in very formulaic narratives of Africa. So it's always about poverty, disease, strife. But young people on the continent are very much exciting. They are very creative. One of the most exciting things is that young people on the continent, even the ones who never travel, have a global sensibility. You know, the world comes to them and the world radiates from them. And I think that a lot of the work that is emerging from young African writers speaks to that spirit.
1: For much of the 20th century, African literature reached global audiences through publishing houses based in Europe. None were more influential than Heinemann's African Writers series, launched in 1962. With its distinctive orange covers, it's introduced readers across Africa and around the world to writers like Chinua Achebe, Ngugi Wa-Thiong'o, and Buchi Amacheta, becoming the defining home for modern African literature. But the series also reflected the realities of its

0: editorial, distribution, and marketing decisions remained firmly in the hands of Europeans.
1: The African Writers series is important, is an important literary heritage because it constitutes our most important writers, most important poets, most important thinkers. But at the same time, it has also always been described as an orange ghetto, which means that at some point it was facilitating a stereotype of Africa as a continent of poverty, as a backward place.
2: The significance of the African Writers series is that it gave the world access to African letters, but also to Africa, because this was how many African countries read themselves into existence. For us at Kasarawe Public Press, where the Heinemann series was about a British publisher with conscience, we are a Black publisher with strategy on how we go forward, right? And we today are still wrestling with how do you create a publishing infrastructure that is both inward looking and outward facing. I really firmly think that if you want to be read globally, you have to stay within the terms of yourself. And it is the staying within yourself, within your local self, that translates into the world.
0: 2 decades after it was founded, Kasava's biggest success isn't just the number of books it has published, but the range of stories it has brought to life, a catalogue that reflects all the complexity of life in Africa. Season of Crimson Blossoms by Nigerian writer Abubakar Adam Ibrahim is one example, a love story set in conservative northern Nigeria that explores desire, grief, and aging. It's become one of the country's most celebrated contemporary novels. It is a reminder of what is possible when African writers are published by African publishers.
3: So even though African writers are becoming more visible, so winning, you know, international prizes, being on shortlists for all kinds of prizes, the infrastructure underpinning that visibility is still very much outside of the continent. So the people giving the prizes, the bigger publishers deciding who gets published, are all outside of the continent. The implication of that, right, is then that people, even those writing from the continent, who are trying to win all those prizes, who are trying to be invited to all the international festivals, are starting to write stories that they think would be accepted by those who sort of control the infrastructure, right?
2: I always say jokingly, give me control, give me power any day, and I will shape visibility, I will shape representation out of that. Representation without control is nothing. It means that when people are tired, when you're no longer in vogue, when Blackness or Africanness is no longer in vogue, it gets discarded. And so I think there's something to be celebrated about the visibility of African and Black writers in global publishing, but I don't want to ever be deluded and think that this is something that's permanent. For as long as you don't have the control of your own narrative, you are at the mercy of somebody else.
4: And finally, if your algorithms are anything like mine, you will have spent much of the last week watching the online annihilation of one of the biggest names in pop music, Ed Sheeran. Sheeran caved in to pro-Israel pressure and dropped Macklemore from his U.S. tour over the American rapper's statements on Palestine.
5: One of the reasons why I wanted to come on this tour was because I wanted to stand up here on stages and stadiums across America and say 2 words that are very near and dear to my heart: free Palestine.
4: The subsequent decisions that every other one of Sheeran's support acts made to abandon him and pull out of the tour in solidarity with Macklemore had the feel of one of those seminal cultural moments. That so many voices have come out this week in support of Macklemore is another sign that people will no longer put up with this level of censorship on Palestine. Make no mistake, pro-Israel forces still have the power to shape culture, to stifle criticism. But the tide has been turning. And that heavy-handed suppression of freedom of speech is no longer working the way it once did.

0: Hard-hitting interviews.
1: So Africans are owed reparations.
2: Reparations are a right. I do not even understand why there is still debate.
0: Facing realities.
3: How do you think that Andy Burnham will define Britain's position in the world?
4: He is very pro-European. I think in his heart knows that Brexit was a bit of a disaster.
0: Thought-provoking answers.
5: What questions do you hope Americans are asking on this anniversary?
6: They're not asking the right questions. What happened to our country?
0: Hear their story on Talk to Al Jazeera.
7: Through centuries of expulsion and persecution, an ideology was formed that would appropriate Jewish identity, facilitate the creation of Israel, and frame it within the Western world order. In a three-part series, The Big Picture charts the rise of the ethno-religious state from an imperial proxy to an indispensable ally of the West, and examines how this alliance has granted the Zionist project global impunity. The Big Picture, How Israel Won the West, Part 1 on Al Jazeera.
8: Examining the headlines.
9: This was the disaster that we have never witnessed before. It was literally a tsunami from the sky.
8: Unflinching journalism.
10: For a lot of weekend warriors, this is just sport. 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
8: Explore an abundance of world-class programming.
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13: This story that really captured the attention of so many people around the world is now reaching this tragic of the missing Titan. The only way the UN can overhaul the financial rules or budgeting issues is with a vote of the entire General Assembly.
14: The protesters are here, they say. They want Israel to hear their message. Stop the genocide.
15: Here in Ukraine, they have three drone training centers, and every week they graduate 100 soldiers who pass through this.

0: Hello, everybody. I'm Rishad Salamat in Doha. Our top story is right here on Al Jazeera. Iran's top security official says that Tehran has conveyed its conditions for ending the war to the White House through Qatari mediators. In an interview with Al Jazeera, Mohsin Rezai said Iran is now waiting for Donald Trump's response. He outlined Tehran's demands, which include an end to the war on all fronts and the lifting of the US naval blockade on Iranian ports.
1: The respected Qatari government, as well as the respected Pakistani government, are currently engaged in continuous consultations with us. There are ongoing contacts and meetings. We have informed them of our conditions, and the Americans themselves are aware of our conditions as well. However, we have conveyed our conditions to them, and we are waiting on the Americans to accept and implement them. We have announced to the U.S. that one of our conditions is the release of our frozen assets. Secondly, they must announce an end to the war on all fronts, from Lebanon to other fronts, refrain from interfering in our internal affairs, stop cooperating with opponents of our revolution, halt any form of aggression against our territory, and lift the naval blockade.
0: Yemen's Ansar Allah Houthis say they've attacked what they called sensitive sites in the Saudi capital. Saudi Arabia, meanwhile, said that it intercepted a missile launched toward Riyadh early on Saturday. A video film near King Khalid International Airport did show large plumes of smoke after defense authorities issued an alert for the capital.
2: We carried out two significant military operations using a large number of ballistic missiles, cruise missiles and drones. The first operation targeted sensitive sites in the Saudi capital, Riyadh, while the second targeted the Aramco facility in Yanbu. Both operations were successful and resulted in massive fires at the targeted locations.
0: Israeli forces have carried out a series of airstrikes across the Gaza Strip. At least four Palestinians were killed. A drone strike hit a vehicle in Gaza City's Sheikh Radwan neighborhood, killing at least one Palestinian. Bystanders used hand to try to put out the flames. Emergency crews struggled to respond, with their capacity, of course, severely reduced by years of war. And in northern Gaza, the son of the health ministry's director general has been killed in an Israeli drone strike in Jabalia. Basir was Dr. Munil Al-Bershi's eldest son.
3: I was with him in the tent, and he said, "Dad, they will target us, you and me together." I said, "That's fine, we will go to heaven together." He said, "Dad, they will target me, and I don't want both of us to get killed." I said, "So be it, we will go to heaven." He went outside the tent, and they struck him.
0: Israel's president has pardoned a former soldier who shot dead a wounded Palestinian man in the occupied West Bank in 2016. Elo Azaria was convicted of manslaughter for shooting Abdel Fattah al-Sharif while incapacitated on the ground in the old city of Hebron. Video from the incident sparked global outrage. Isaac Herzog announced that he has approved Azaria's request to clear his criminal record. Azaria was actually released from prison in 2018 after serving a 9-month sentence. Al Jazeera has been told that Google's artificial intelligence system Gemini hacked into three companies without being told to. Google confirmed the incidents to Al Jazeera, saying Gemini used information that was publicly available online. Now, it's the latest case of an AI system behaving in an unexpected way. OpenAI, Meta and Anthropic have reported similar incidents. Google says it has now changed its testing process in response. Meanwhile, President Trump announced what he calls an AI force and says he'll appoint an AI czar to lead it. There's been mounting pressure from tech leaders who've called for a slowdown in AI development, fearing risks to humanity. Trump has brushed off those risks as hoaxes and has said that the United States can't afford to lose its AI lead over China. The US, Denmark and Greenland are expected to sign a new agreement covering Greenland's security next week. Trump says it gives Washington permanent control over the island's security. Both Denmark and Greenland emphasize it's a deal which prioritizes sovereignty. That's a look at our headlines. Witnesses next.

0: Why do you think these encampments cause such an intense response from some of the most powerful people in the world?
1: Thank you all for being here today. We have several members of Congress here. Throughout history, Columbia students have contributed to the great storybook of America's life and thought. The cherished traditions of this university are being overtaken right now by radical and extreme ideologies. Anti-Israel encampments are popping up at universities all across this country.
2: We're here to discuss the little Gazas that have risen up on campuses across America. These little Gazas are disgusting cesspools of anti-Semitic hate, full of pro-Hamas sympathizers, fanatics, and freaks.
3: There was a very concerted effort on behalf of members of the media to portray things a certain way and refuse to discuss Gaza.
4: They see something on TikTok and they're like, Israel bad and Hamas good.
5: Can you believe they are chanting about the Infantata in New York City?
6: I really believe they are brainwashed.
7: I mean, this is literally like a demonstration in Tehran.
8: This is terrorism. The war on terror has gotten to U.S. campuses.
3: The universities are materially invested in the genocide in Gaza through their connections to companies that manufacture the weapons or that operate illegally throughout occupied Palestine. We don't want our money to go towards Palestinian death.

there weren't a lot of human rights programs in the United States. Columbia University had the best, it had a good name. And not only that, it was a home to a lot of scholarship that I looked up to, that I thought I would benefit from. I started at Columbia University, and almost immediately afterwards, October 7 happened. Then I didn't really have time to think about how I would be involved in the Palestinian

0: movements. I just had to be involved. The other option was to be paralyzed and depressed.
1: Before October 7th, the university was cracking down on Palestinian activism on campus. They pushed a certain narrative, a narrative that's supporting Israel, that's vilifying the Palestinians, and October 7th just gave them more opportunity to crack down more and more on us.
2: Students for Justice in Palestine and Jewish Voice for Peace, which are the main forces organizing amongst undergraduates for Justice in Palestine, ended up being banned because of the university saying that they had violated certain campus policies around demonstration.
3: I am a Jewish student here to say, when Columbia speaks of Jewish safety, it seems that they only mean to protect Jewish students who support Israel or are silent in their dissent. In this suspension, Columbia has made it very clear that they don't care about their students nor their speech. The only thing they care about protecting right now is their pocketbook.
0: The endowment of Columbia is roughly $14 billion. Columbia has an investment company which kind of manages where those investments go. Around 90%, if not more, are indirect investments. So they're stocks or they're held in companies like BlackRock. And students have no access to what those are or are denied access based on their viewpoint, even though the university says that that isn't the case. We do know that Columbia University has ties to Lockheed Martin and other companies that either produce weapons or produce information technology for the occupation army. The priority demand was divestment. Underneath divestment was the boycott demand and disclosure. Divestment is not difficult. The university has divested from private prisons. The university also divested from Russia following the invasion of Ukraine. But of course, nobody paid attention because it's exactly in line with US geopolitical interests.

0: did peaceful protest, that was ignored. We did strategic interruptions, that was ignored and punished. Students had written up this whole divestment proposal saying that it is not only possible, but would be easy, and that was just dismissed out of hand.
1: They changed all the protest rules. They wouldn't approve any of our events. They would just criminalize anyone who would participate in a protest.
0: If they were just going to ignore us, then we had to do something that couldn't possibly be ignored by the administration. The first hours in the encampment were just so peaceful. It was almost anticlimactic. It felt like they were just completely taken by surprise.
2: That day, April 17, was Colombia's president, Manu Chafik, her congressional hearing on anti-Semitism. It was also less than a month away from graduation. So there were a lot of pressure points that the students had considered.
0: It really felt like a win insofar as it had sort of interrupted the normal functionings of the university, and they were on their back foot in terms of what they could do to stop us.
3: So could you perhaps explain why we're being subject to interim suspension for a violation of demonstration policy for which the stated punishment is a written warning?
4: So everything is stated in the letter for you. So well, I'm gonna encourage you to read
3: you
4: it.
3: You actually don't sign any of the rules by their how they
4: I'm just
3: appear.
4: Gonna encourage you to read the letters, okay?
3: I'm looking
5: so
3: at it.
5: Who do we speak with to get the answers to these questions?
4: So earlier I was here and I encouraged you all to come talk with me at any time.

0: I'm happy to have that conversation now.
1: We can
0: have a conversation to the side if you'd like to. Excuse me, I'm eating a lunch.
2: Why'd you need to hide it from the students that you're threatening with suspension?
0: This is not a threat. We're giving you a letter that's providing some information.
3: Okay. No, that's what we were first told.
4: I gotta read them.
5: What does that say?
6: So basically, it's telling us to disperse, that we have an unauthorized encampment and disruption on Columbia's campus. So basically, they're telling everybody that there's going to be an interim measure of suspending us. Now, they're accusing us of violating a policy for which the punishment is a written warning on your first offense.
7: We're here for the Gazans, the Palestinians who are dying right now as we speak, because Gaza is burning, and we hold the privilege in our hands. So don't forget it for a second, and don't let any of those people, don't let any of these administrators tell you otherwise. Don't let public safety or NYPD fear-monger you or intimidate you or silence you. We will not be
8: Israel has destroyed every single university in Gaza.
9: Yes! Nashim lemata! Yes! Kho et ze!
10: Ayo!
11: سلاح لأي أمة هو شبابها الواعي المثقف اللي هيأدي بطبيعة الحال لبنائها. إسرائيل تستهدف المدارس والجامعات والمراكز الثقافية والمؤسسات الثقافية والمسارح والمكاتب، علشان أهم سلاح لأي أمة هو تعليمها. إسرائيل شو عملت من 17؟ إسرائيل خلتنا كلياتنا تروماتايزد للأبد.
9: We call their mother bluff. They have nothing.

0: this once prestigious university's reputation is just going down the toilet because of all of the anti-Semitism that's flourishing on campus.
1: I think one of the excellent recommendations of our anti-Semitism task force is that they have said that if you are going to chant, it should only be in a certain place, so people who don't want to hear it are protected from having to hear it.
2: When mobs or people are shouting, "From the river to the sea, Palestine must be free," or "Long live the Intifada," are those anti-Semitic statements? Yes or no? It's not how you feel, it's...
1: I hear them as such, some people don't. We have sent
2: a clear
1: message.
2: So is that yes? That is anti-Semitic behavior, and there should be some consequences

0: to that anti-Semitic behavior. We're in agreement, yes?
1: Yes.
0: Thank you. I yield my time.
2: We are prepared to bring you back if we don't see more tangible progress.
3: Of confusion in the moment. I didn't really know what to do except make sure that we had evidence.
4: They just arrested our first group. We have countless people prepared to take their place in the encampment.
5: We have countless people prepared to take their place.
6: Let's go!
4: No! Let's go! Just fall, Zionist! We will not rest! We will not stop this fall!
5: Zionist! We will not stop! We will not let this fall! Zionist! We will not stop! We will not
4: let
5: this fall!
4: Zionist! No! No! No! No!
3: All of our main organizers had been arrested, and there really wasn't enough people to fill in the space. When the second encampment did begin, it began with community members who we didn't know, and they didn't really know us very well. The presence of the community was really what allowed for the longevity of the encampment.
7: We were in one police plaza, which is where they put all the people arrested for protest violations. There was all these like reporters swarming around. We were like, wow, well, hey, we did the thing. We got like a great image. Like this was a really powerful protest. And I remember my arresting officer came out. He was like, you know, free my man, free my man. It's like, you're a police officer. You can't say free my man if you're the person who arrested me. But he's like, hey, you did a good thing, young man. Like, you're famous now. I had no idea what this guy was talking about. I was like, was this big news? Did something big happen?
8: Pro-Palestinian protests are spreading at college campuses in the United States and around the globe.
7: I was seeing all these other encampments just popping off around the country. I felt tremendously proud, but also quite anxious that we had been given this very historical task to try to advance the struggle in some small way, a significant way. When we were all in jail, I don't think any of us really could have imagined the scope.
3: People really wanted to know like how they could get things up and running, how they could start an encampment.
9: It resonated a lot with the students because I think it gave them a really concrete and direct way to place pressure in order to advance the Palestinian struggle. The student movement really breathed life back into the larger movement for Palestine. this is the future generation. And the future generation is risking arrest, suspension, expulsion for Palestine. They were terrified about what these encampments represented for the future of this country.
1: This is virtue signaling for white, woke kids that have no idea what they're talking about.
6: Young people are being influenced by those who are professional at radicalizing our children.
10: People that are aggressive, that are spewing hate.
11: It is raw hatred towards Jews.
12: Anti-Semitic mobs have taken over leading universities. This is reminiscent of what happened in German universities in the 1930s.
13: We are not an authoritarian nation where we silence people or squash dissent, but order must prevail.
14: Those individuals need to be deported immediately.
15: There is an appropriate time for the National Guard.
16: This may be Biden's Vietnam.
17: But the sad part about it is, if the numbers are changing, they're having an impact.
18: Yeah. There was a proposal made that the negotiation be shared at assembly every day. Raise your hand if you're in favor of that. Beautiful. So we will be doing that going forward. Thank you.
19: Sweda and I, every day we spend hours with the administration negotiating on your behalf to get our demands.
20: I was approached the night of the encampment that I would be the person communicating with the administration. The organizers trusted me, given my background in terms of like working in diplomacy, either at the British Embassy or here at the UN. We discussed who's best to support me, and we felt that Sweda is the perfect person.
21: The university wanted to shut down the encampment in any way that it could. When it first started, they were like, let's not let them bring in water, let's shut down all of the gates, let's not let them bring in tents, let's not let them bring in blankets, because it was cold, it was freezing.
20: They underestimated the will of the students. They literally like feel that these are just kids. Through my conversation, I just felt how much the university is detached from reality. What university in the world want to invest in weapon manufacturers? Why would you do that? You're concerned with education. Like, we're literally giving you back the university to be a moral university. Every time in the negotiations when we told them that, they would say like, oh, you're overestimating your power or your influence. But then after the fourth day, they were just like so silent, because clearly it's a global movement. I remember like telling him like, at this point, there are 60 universities setting up encampments across the United States. They're just like waiting to hear what would happen at Columbia. They were like, this is our deal. You have until 12 a.m. If you don't take the deal, the National Guard or the police would come in. We left the negotiations. We were like just managing what we want to do. I verified with a couple of Congress people, and they said, it's an empty threat. We called the governor. The governor said, there's no intention of sending any National Guard. We called their bluff.
19: Not at any moment we are trusting the administration, even when they are conceding to our demands.
22: What gives you insight into what the universities were doing during these protests and specifically with Columbia?
23: Well, I worked in the top office there, representing the communications from one of their schools. I was in this role when October 7th happened. In the early months of the crisis, I drafted communications that attempted to contextualize the Israeli-Palestine situation. I obviously wanted to acknowledge the tragedy of any Israelis who lost their lives on October 7th, but I also wanted to bring in the fact that, you know, a number of Palestinians had been killed at the hand of Israel in the months leading up to October 7th. I was told to take anything about previous Palestine struggles out of the communications. And for whatever reason, in the document, the word Palestine and Palestinian were struck out, but the word Hamas was kept. I asked for clarification from that, and I was told that for the time being, we were going to stick to the word Hamas, we weren't going to use the word Palestine or Palestinian. I was approached on campus by several students. They were concerned that the deaths of Palestinians would be minimized, if not just completely ignored, in the statements coming out from the school. And I asked them what they wanted me to do. And they said, could you just please start putting some numbers into these statements? You know, absolutely acknowledge the Israelis who have lost their lives, but also could you please

0: Please put in the number of Palestinians who lost their lives, just so people can see. I brought that back to my boss, and what they said to me was this: who are these students? And I said, well, I didn't get their names. And they said, no, who were they? And I said, well, it was a couple women, and there was a man. They said, do I have to spell it out for you? What did they look like? What color was their skin? Were they wearing scarves? And I didn't feel comfortable answering that question. Then I was admonished and told to not fall into a, quote, skewed perspective that I would be getting from students throughout this crisis.
1: Wealth built on slavery.
2: Sugar has been fundamental to colonialism and fundamentally important to the production of racial inequality.
1: How the sugar trade created a global system of exploitation.
2: A transfer of energy from Africa to the Americas to Europe.
1: A bitter legacy that still affects communities and workers today.
3: These plantations that we're driving in front of is where my ancestors were enslaved. This is trauma.
1: Blood, Sweat, and Sugar, Episode 1, Enslaved, on Al Jazeera.

0: You're struggling.
1: I feel like you're struggling.
2: Hearing the facts.
3: It's hard to believe this was a village full of houses just a few days ago.
2: Asking questions.
4: I want to ask you about just how integrated these two countries' economies actually are.
2: Reporting from the action.
5: Here in Gaza, doctors are being forced to amputate the limbs of patients.
2: With the latest global news and insightful documentaries, Al Jazeera's teams across the world bring you closer to the heart of the story.

0: Hello, everybody. I'm Rishant Salamat in Doha. Look at our top stories. Iran's top security official says that Tehran has conveyed its conditions for ending the war to the White House through Qatari mediators. In an interview with Al Jazeera, Mohsin Rezai said Iran is now waiting for Donald Trump's response.
1: We have conveyed our conditions to them, and we are waiting on the Americans to accept and implement them. We have announced to the U.S. that one of our conditions is the release of our frozen assets. Secondly, they must announce an end to the war on all fronts, from Lebanon to other fronts, refrain from interfering in our internal affairs, stop cooperating with opponents of our revolution, halt any form of aggression against our territory, and lift the naval blockade.
0: Yemen's Ansar Allah Houthis say they've attacked what they call sensitive sites in the Saudi capital. Saudi Arabia says it intercepted a missile launched toward Riyadh early on Saturday. Video filmed near King Khalid International Airport showed large plumes of smoke after defense authorities issued an alert for the capital. Israeli forces have carried out a series of airstrikes across northern Gaza. At least four Palestinians were killed across the strip. A drone strike hit a vehicle in Gaza City. Bystanders used sand to try to put out the flames. Emergency crews struggled to respond with their capacity severely reduced by years of war. And in northern Gaza, the son of the health ministry's director general has been killed in an Israeli drone strike in Jabalia. Al Jazeera has been told that Google's artificial intelligence system Gemini hacked into three companies without being told to. Google confirmed the incidents to Al Jazeera, saying Gemini used information that was publicly available online. OpenAI, Meta and Anthropic have reported similar incidents. Google says it has now changed its testing process in response. Meanwhile, President Trump announces what he calls an AI force and says he'll appoint an AI czar to lead it. There's been mounting pressure from tech leaders who have called for a slowdown in AI development, fearing risks to humanity. Trump has brushed off those risks as simply as being hoaxes and has said the US cannot afford to lose its AI lead over China. That's a look at our headlines. Witness continues next. Do stay with us right here on Al Jazeera.
2: This ancient game is called Kokoburu, where tradition meets raw, unflinching intensity.

0: rugby, but on horseback. Skilled riders battling on strong horses to carry a 30-kilogram goat carcass into the opponent's goal. They are thundering across the hippodrome to play the flagship sport of the nomadic games.
1: These are considered to be the Olympics of Central Asia. Horsemanship, archery, and dozens of other sports are happening, and thousands of athletes from all over the world are here in Kyrgyzstan.
0: For centuries, horses have been part of everyday life as well as folklore. Other events include endurance races, picking up coins at full gallop, and wrestling. Intellectual games test strategy and calculation. For 6 days, Kyrgyzstan transformed into the beating heart of Central Asian nomadic culture. For Kyrgyzstan, a nation of nomads, it's about more than competition. It's a celebration of identity and a revival of traditions that date back centuries.
2: Mic check! If everyone could please gather around for today's updates coming out of Gazze. The civil defense announces that the number of recovered bodies at Nasser Hospital as mass graves as a result of the barbaric Zionist siege on the hospital and indiscriminate killing of men and women and children has risen to 342 martyrs just today. A community member here who's already lost tens of family members in Gaza lost another one last night to the most recent airstrike. So I just want to remind everyone that what's happening in Gaza is not far removed from us whatsoever.
3: I was born and raised in a Palestinian refugee camp in southern Damascus in Syria. My family's history in Palestine actually goes back to as long as my grandparent could trace it. They lived in a very small village right next to Tiberias. Mostly they were farmers. My grandmother, she used to tell us that she had Jewish neighbors. They would share a piece of land where they would farm it. Tiberias was one of the first cities that the Zionists targeted in 1948 with ethnic cleansing. My dad was born in a tent. His family lived in that tent until like mid-70s when they upgraded to small structures. In the 90s, they finally kind of like had concrete buildings. To us, it was always a temporary home until we go back to Palestine. That's why very few families actually invested in their houses. Not necessarily because they don't have the means, but because investing more in these houses means that they may forget Palestine. My parents, they've never been to Palestine. They live in Germany. They are trying to learn the language just to get the citizenship so they can go visit Palestine. And it's kind of like heartbreaking because like my dad, you know, barely can read Arabic to study German.
4: Joining us now, a lead negotiator for the Student Coalition at Columbia University, Mahmoud Khalil. Mahmoud, thank you so much for taking a few moments with us. Mahmoud, as you know, threats and fear of violence have driven many Jewish students from the campus at Columbia. What do you say to people who say the campus is now an unsafe place for Jewish students?
3: Once again, I would say that the liberation of Palestine and the Palestinians and the Jewish people are intertwined. They go hand in hand. Anti-Semitism and any other form of racism has no place on this campus and in this movement.
5: We are here, and if anyone here disagrees with me, you can tell me. But I think we are here because we are Jews, not just because we happen to be, because that is part of who we are, to fight for liberation of every human being, to know that every human being is a divine image. That is what we're doing right now. And we are separating ourselves from people who are somehow incapable of seeing that. We are fighting for the divine spark, for the Tzelem Elohim in every person. You're all so amazing, and it's an honor to be here with you.
6: If you're familiar with the Havdalah service, please sing loudly and proudly. If you're not, please sing loudly and proudly. It's very Jewish to not know the words and not know everything, but you'll catch on.

0: Look, it's been 2 days and we've taken 5 buildings. Hamilton, Lowe, Avery, Fairweather, and Mad. You've got the administration figured right, they're up for calling the cops. And when they do, we want to be here.
1: We're no longer asking, but demanding an end to all affiliation and ties with the Institute for Defense Analysis that has resulted in the slaughter and maiming of thousands of Vietnamese and Americans.
2: In 68, the students at Columbia took over the campus, mainly in protest of the war in Vietnam, specifically for Columbia to divest.
3: The black students of Columbia University, joined by a few members of the black community, have been in Hamilton Hall for 56 hours. Morale is high.
2: Learning from the lessons of history, from the civil rights movement, from the women's suffrage movement, from the labor movement, from the abolitionist movement, that you have to be willing to be beaten, to be arrested, to be killed, is what made those student protesters understand that they were standing on the shoulders of history. Columbia did re-examine its position on what was happening in the war in Vietnam. Columbia talks about how great that was, how we were a place of critical thinking and free thought. How many leaders and scholars came out of those encampments and those protests, that they are themselves college professors and doctors and lawyers. They revised it to say it was okay then, but not okay now.
4: So can you talk about some of the risks that Palestinian students and other international students take in speaking out and being vocal on this?
5: Of course, a lot of the Palestinian students here, they feel very uncomfortable, very, very uncomfortable participating and protesting the genocide of their people. That's why we are very grateful for everyone on campus for protesting on our behalf.
4: And what would happen to you if you were deported?
5: I will live. We will continue to live. The Palestinian people have been under occupation, ethnic cleansing, and all sorts of crimes since 1948, and we prevailed, we will prevail, no matter what will happen.
6: The eyes of the nation and the eyes of the globe are on Colombia. We will not be giving in. We will not give them what they want.
7: We shouldn't stop here, because the people in Gaza are under bombs, and here we are under disciplinary charges.
8: We were attempting to bargain with the university in good faith, but they were stonewalling us.
9: They did read a best and final offer, which was much worse than anything that they had previously offered.
8: They wanted to offer, you know, financial transparency on direct investments, which are a minority of total investments of Columbia.
9: Academic freedom would be nothing more than a statement.
8: They offered to divest from any company that was found guilty of committing human rights violations, which sounds good, but it would be a recommendation to a body, which is non-binding. And that non-binding recommendation would then be deliberated upon, at which point that body would then deliver a second non-binding recommendation. So we're now two non-binding recommendations deep.
9: They often told us that, you know, you take a deal here, other universities are watching. And that's why it was particularly important for us that we not take a deal, an empty deal that was nothing more than statements that we knew would never really yield a result. The only portion of their proposal that was giving us anything were the resilience funds or the scholarships, which are a slap in the face. It's really an insult to everyone's intelligence to suggest that a scholarship would be the remedy for participating in a genocide. If you were to

you'd ask a person in Gaza who's surviving a genocide? Would you rather the bomb stop? Or would you rather I continue bombing you, but you can also come to my school? The mediators were trying to convince us that we should take this deal. But where it would place us is, we know that

0: can't protest without risking further disciplinary sanctions in a way that they hadn't before. So you've closed off all routes to protest, and you've also effectively ensured that we're actually not getting any of our demands met. It's signing on nothing.
1: They threatened with disciplinary if we don't agree to this. At that point, Sueda did most of the talking. She was like raging against them. I just opened the door and called Sueda, let's go.
2: Earlier today, President Shafiq sent out an email announcing the end of negotiations and declared explicitly that the university will not divest from Israel. The university has conducted itself with obstinacy and arrogance, and the students refuse to trade in the blood of Palestinians.
3: Dick, we're now 6 hours past the administration's deadline for student protesters to leave the encampment or face consequences. But most students that we spoke to said they're not going anywhere.
4: When the police give the trespass warning.
5: When the police give the trespass warning.
4: Turn your phone on airplane mode and power it off.
5: Turn your phone on airplane mode and power it off.
6: We needed to place pressure again on the administration to reopen negotiations.
7: We knew that we needed to escalate further. The idea of an occupation of Hamilton Hall along the lines of the 1968 protests was something that people were always sort of considering.
0: When we felt that there was no further progress to be made in negotiations, in any engagement with administration, then it seemed like the perfect time. Hinds Hall, when it first happened, I think was one of the most joyful moments of my life. The picket was so strong, the chants were so beautiful. It was just like an electric, electric moment.
6: Hinds Hall is named after Hind Rajab, who was a 6-year-old Palestinian girl from Gaza who was assassinated by the Israeli terrorist forces.
0: She was in a car fleeing Gaza City with an aunt and uncle and some cousins when they were shot at. She was alive while the rest of the family was killed, and she called the Palestinian Red Crescent Society. They dispatched an ambulance to save her. The ambulance and the medics inside were also intentionally killed by the occupation. 355 bullets were used on the car that Hind Rajab was in. She was 6, she was a baby. And so many other babies in Gaza have been killed. So the Palestinian students in Quad wanted to honor Hind and named the hall after her, which isn't sufficient really, but it was I think a good way to bring her to life on US campuses. I think that's her story.

The first few hours of the day, it was quiet around us. We felt like, okay, Colombia didn't raid us last night. They're gonna wait it out a little bit. And we just thought the more time that we had, the more it was likely that we could get the negotiations up and running.

running and reestablish that bargaining chip, which was the whole point of taking Hinds Hall. The next 20 hours afterwards were kind of a whirlwind.

0: are here today to update New Yorkers about the ongoing situation at Columbia University and our plans to protect students, our staff, and the public. They're not here to promote peace or unity or allow a peaceful displaying of one's voice, but they're here to create discord and divisiveness. This must end now.
1: The admin wanted to talk again. They were just pleading with us to take the deal. You have one final offer to take the deal. Just take this deal or else. There was no reason to take such a bad deal. They said that the NYPD would be coming.
2: We shall not be moved. Standing up for justice, we shall not be moved. Standing up for justice, we shall not be moved. Just like the tree that's standing by the wall.
3: Clear it out, let's go! Let's go!
4: We will not run this far.

0: It really was like a scene from a movie. And like, I couldn't watch the video footage that came out of that night. Just really keeps occurring to me, like, why do they do this to us? These students aren't doing anything bad. In fact, they're doing something everybody should be doing.
1: At their request, we went in and conducted an operation to allow Columbia University to remove those who have turned the peaceful protest into a place where anti-Semitism and anti-Israel attitudes were pervasive.
2: Our job is to keep people in our city safe, and the NYPD is ready to do their job anywhere and anytime we're called upon. But try to lock us out. But the NYPD and the people of the city of New York will never be locked out, and we'll always work together to keep our city safe.
3: These past 2 weeks have been among the most difficult in Columbia's history. The issues that are challenging us, the Palestinian-Israeli conflict, anti-Semitism, and anti-Arab and anti-Muslim bias, have existed for a long time. And Columbia, despite being a remarkable institution, cannot solve them single-handedly. What we can do is be an exemplar of a better world where people who disagree do so civilly, recognize each other's humanity, and show empathy and compassion for one another. We have a lot to do, but I am committed to working at it every day and with each of you to rebuild community on our campus.

0: In the occupied West Bank, the governor of Ramallah must lead in the shadow of Israeli occupation. Over 4 weeks, witness documents her navigating between high-level politics and everyday encounters, revealing how the city breathes, resists, and supports its vulnerable. An unvarnished portrayal of Palestinian survival under occupation. 1 month in Ramallah on Al Jazeera.
1: The latest news as it breaks.
2: The officials have been telling people that it is unsafe to stay in these buildings, but people do not have any other option.
1: With detailed coverage.
3: Extrajudicial killings are on the rise in the occupied West Bank, where the Israeli forces fear no accountability.
1: From the heart of the story.
4: For many families here in Lamert, even when the missiles stop falling, the wounds of the war will remain, sometimes forever.
5: A headline tells you what happened, but it rarely tells you why. 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
6: Fear and frustration haunt the lives of the more than 2,300 women and children imprisoned in Rojh Camp in northeastern Syria. They're the wives or widows and children of suspected fighters from ISIL, swept up as the armed group was pushed out of its last holdouts 7 years ago.
7: The Syrian government wants to close this camp. What's keeping this camp open, what's keeping the women and children here, is a lack of will from their home governments to take responsibility for them.
6: There are about 50 nationalities here, including American, Swiss, British, Italian, Belgian, Turkish, Russian, Chinese, and Bosnian.
8: We are just waiting, inshallah, to go home. That's all. We want to go home.
6: The women have different stories of what brought them to Syria. Some were drawn to ISIL's ideology, others coerced, still others for love. But they have all one thing in common. None have been charged with a crime or given the opportunity to present their case in a court of law.

0: Hello, I'm Cyril Vanier. This is Al Jazeera live from Doha. Coming up in the program this hour, an Al Jazeera exclusive. Iran's top security official lays out Tehran's conditions for ending the war with the United States. Yemen's Houthis launch attacks across Saudi Arabia. The Saudis say that they intercepted a ballistic missile over Riyadh. Israeli attacks kill at least three Palestinians in northern Gaza on the first day of school across the Strip. And the race is on for the UN's top job. Inside Latin America looks at why it matters to the region.
1: I'm in Ceuta, where a humanitarian crisis is deepening and tensions are rising because Spain is now braced for another confrontation on its border with Morocco.
0: Iran's top security official has told Al Jazeera that Tehran has conveyed its conditions for ending the war to the White House through Qatari mediators. The secretary of the Supreme National Security Council says that Iran is now waiting for Donald Trump's response. Mohsen Rezaei says Tehran's demands include an end to the war on all fronts and the lifting of the U.S. naval blockade on Iranian ports.
2: The respected Qatari government, as well as the respected Pakistani government, are currently engaged in continuous consultations with us. There are ongoing contacts and meetings. We have informed them of our conditions, and the Americans themselves are aware of our conditions as well. However, we have conveyed our conditions to them, and we are waiting on the Americans to accept and implement them. We have announced to the U.S. that one of our conditions is the release of our frozen assets. Secondly, they must announce an end to the war on all fronts, from Lebanon to other fronts, refrain from interfering in our internal affairs, stop cooperating with opponents of our revolution, halt any form of aggression against our territory, and lift the naval blockade.
0: Al Jazeera's Tohid Asadi reports from Tehran.
3: In an exclusive interview with Al Jazeera, Iran's Supreme National Security Council Secretary Mohsen Rezaei came out to give utterance to at least three important points. First, the two-sided message that we have been constantly hearing from Tehran. On the one hand, readiness for diplomatic engagement, regarding which we know that Tehran is expecting a Pakistani delegation headed by the Interior Minister of the country. And on the other hand, readiness for another round of confrontation, regarding which Mohsen Rezaei talked about preparation for a decisive war. In the meantime, he came out to depict at least three conditions for the Iranians for a long-lasting peace, which includes, first, the removal of the naval blockade, and also the unfreezing of the frozen assets of the country, and also halting of the war across the region, in particular in Yemeni's front. Meanwhile, he mentioned that Iran's doctrine when it comes to their nuclear policies is going to be the same. Tehran is committed to fatwa of the supreme leader, according to Mohsen Rezaei. However, there might be a possibility of change in the future. All in all, it was a message of defiance that we heard from Mohsen Rezaei in a situation which is marked by uncertainty. Tohid Asadi, Al Jazeera, Tehran.
0: Stephen Zunis joins us now, the founding chair of Middle Eastern Studies at the University of San Francisco, and you're joining us from San Francisco. Good to have you back on the program. So Iran's conditions that we just heard there from Mohsen Rezaei, the country's top security official, Iran's conditions for ending the war have barely changed over the last few months. If they have changed at all, you'll tell us what you think about that. What does that tell us?
4: They feel like they still have the upper hand, that they don't need to compromise much at this point because they have shown their ability to expand the war, to disrupt the global economy, to attack American bases and inflict quite a few damage, including quite a few fighters and other military aircraft. Has led to a shortage of both offensive and defensive missiles, and you know, basically by through this and you know, disrupting the global trade, they feel that they can make demands, and the United States is going to have to consider compromise.
0: One condition Mohsen didn't mention there in that list was compensation to Iran for war damages. Now, that was something that was in their previous agreement with the United States, the Memorandum of Understanding that both countries signed back in June. And it provided for, you know, they didn't exactly say how, but somehow hundreds of billions of dollars, $300 billion, were going to make their way to Iran for reconstruction, right, over the medium to long term. Compensation for war damages. Rezai is not mentioning that anymore. Do you see that as a slight softening of the Iranian position?
4: Yes, I do. I think they realized that that was pretty unrealistic because recall that Trump blasted the Obama administration and the Democrats in general for the Iran nuclear deal, you know, simply for releasing funds that were belonged to Iran already of a significantly smaller amount. And for him to turn around and then actually, you know, provide money above the frozen funds would certainly seem like a capitulation. That might be a bit too much. But I think that Iran is counting on if there is a true lifting of sanctions, of being able to attract, you know, foreign investment, to be able to take care of rebuilding the damage, and that this need not be a deal breaker.
0: Among the three conditions for ending the war that were just listed in that interview with us, with Al Jazeera, a short while ago, was ending the war on all fronts. Now, this is always something that Iran has insisted on, and until recently, that meant stopping the fighting against Hezbollah in Lebanon, primarily. Does that now include Yemen, since a new front has broken out between Yemen's Houthis and Saudi Arabia?
4: Well, even if the end of war ends up being simply a ceasefire in place, that is to the Houthis' advantage because of their rapid advance in recent weeks. That, of course, is an advantage to Iran to have this, is that Iran recognizes that it is a regional power, that countries, despite all their efforts, despite the enormous military spending, despite the alliances, despite the sanctions, that Iran's role in the region has actually increased. They don't just have the power to protect their own immediate interest, but those of their allies as well.
0: There seems to be something of a stalemate right now between the U.S. And Iran. And we see skirmishes or we see attacks occasionally in the Strait of Hormuz. But overall, each country is maintaining its tactical position around the Strait and around the region. Do you see any sign of that stalemate breaking or moving in the coming weeks?
4: Unfortunately, no. I mean, the Iranian regime is willing to have their people continue to suffer through the increasingly tightening sanctions, and even risk greater damage in case the flight

0: fighting flares up again. Meanwhile, the Trump administration appears to be unwilling to compromise, because any deal that they make that's realistic at this point is going to be significantly less good for the U.S. and Western interest than what could have been the case if the United States had stuck with the 2015 nuclear agreement, or even accepted the Iranian proposals mediated by Oman prior to the outbreak of the war. And Trump does not want to look like a loser. Trump does not want to appear that to be essentially admit that he made a blunder of historic proportions. And so I think he would rather have this conflict go on indefinitely than to admit defeat.
1: Stephen Zunis, founding chair of Middle Eastern Studies at the University of San Francisco. Thank you very much.
0: Thank you.
1: And Yemen's Ansarullah Houthis have attacked what they call sensitive sites across Saudi Arabia. That includes hitting the Saudi capital Riyadh for the first time this year. Video filmed near King Khalid International Airport earlier showed large plumes of smoke after defense authorities issued an alert for the capital. The Houthis say that they also targeted Aramco oil facilities on Saudi's western coast.
2: We carried out two significant military operations using a large number of ballistic missiles, cruise missiles and drones. The first operation targeted sensitive sites in the Saudi capital Riyadh, while the second targeted the Aramco facility in Yanbu. Both operations were successful and resulted in massive fires at the targeted locations.
1: Youssef Mowry is in Yemen's capital with more on that statement.
3: According to the statement issued by Yahya Sadi, the Ansarullah Armed Forces spokesperson, two sensitive Saudi targets were hit by Ansarullah ballistic missiles, drones, and also cruise missiles. This is the first time in several months that they have used cruise missiles. Videos circulating on social media seem to show fumes of smoke coming from King Khalid International Airport, and we also see smoke rising from Aramco oil facilities in Yanbu. The Ansarullah group has said that they will target Saudi Arabia's most precious jewel, its most prized asset, the Aramco oil facilities, and they seem to be doing that and intensifying their attacks on a weekly base. The message that's being sent by the Yemeni group is that despite Saudi bombardment campaign across various areas in Yemen against the group, they will continue to step up their attack and meet escalation with escalation. These attacks are not just in protest of the Saudi aerial bombardment across Yemen, according to the statement released by Yahya Sarir. It's also in response to what they are calling the insidious, dubious lies and propaganda being spewed by Saudi Arabia, accusing the Ansarullah group of targeting the holy city of Mecca, something that that the leader of the Ansarullah movement, Abdul Malik al-Houthi, said that Yemenis, they will hold Saudi Arabia accountable for this lie, and that they reserve the right to respond to these accusations, taking this accusation very seriously, and they seem to be responding with more military actions and with more missile drones and ballistic missile attacks targeting Saudi Arabia where it really hurts. Yusuf Mowry, Al Jazeera, Sana'a.
1: The Saudi-led coalition says air defenses intercepted a ballistic missile launched by the Houthis toward Riyadh. In a statement, a spokesman said, quote, "The Houthi militia's escalation and its continued attempts to target civilians and civilian sites in the capital of Riyadh confirm the militia's intransigence and its deliberate systematic targeting of civilians. The Houthi militia attempted to target civilians and civilian sites in the cities of Bish, Taif, Farasan, and Yanbu. And these hostile attempts were foiled by air defenses." Nawaf Obaid joins us now. You're a senior research fellow at King's College London. You're joining us from London. It's good to have you back on the program. When you and I last spoke, it was just after the Houthis had seized significant swaths of territory in Yemen, seemingly taking the Yemeni government forces and their Saudi backers by surprise. What is the thinking in Riyadh now on how to handle this Houthi threat?
4: Thank you for having me back on your show, Cyril. As it's been reported in the last few days, there is a coalition coalescing around Riyadh. on how to

0: to properly respond to what the Houthis have been doing. Now, putting aside the actual drama about these attacks, which in reality, they're very limited in strategic value. For example, what they struck today in Riyadh was a storage facility and a housing for the staff. In Yanbu'a, they failed, it was intercepted. But it makes for a lot of imagery and they're very good at it. But what does on the flip side is that it is something that is that cannot go on, it's not sustainable, and there will be a very sizable response to what the Houthis have been doing over the last few weeks. It is coming, it is going to be sequenced, it is going to be massive, it is going to be fused together, and it's going to be land, sea, and air.
1: Who is going to be part of that response? Because Saudi Arabia has tried to get military support from a range of allies since last month. We had a Red Sea Defense Alliance that was announced last month. I've not heard of its operations since then. There was also a new defense agreement with Pakistan and Turkey, also signed last month. We're not seeing Pakistan and Turkey fighting, you know, alongside Saudi Arabia, not yet. And then there was, of course, a few days ago, that direct phone call from Saudi Arabia to the White House asking for immediate help. Again, so far, outside of potential behind-the-scenes military advice, we're not seeing U.S. intervention. So right now, it can look to the untrained eye as if Saudi Arabia were in this alone. Is that the case?
0: Correct. So for the untrained eye, you're absolutely correct. But let's dissect them point by point. On the maritime coalition that you just mentioned, today was the fourth and last preparatory meeting of it in Jeddah that happened this morning, which was only reported by Jazeera, which was a positive thing there. Now, what's important about that is that you've already have countries that have begun to send respective weapon systems into the kingdom, as well that they have already released certain battleships into the Red Sea for the preparation for what they will be asked to do and to secure the strait. That's on the coalition side. And chief among them is Turkey, and potentially for a much limited operations will be Egypt. On the land, point number two, on the land issue, which completely has been missed by most media, is Pakistan. Pakistan is already underground. They already have close to 10,000 troops underground at the border. That's for one. They have air defense system and they have a squadron that they've deployed. Now there is a planning to actually increase that size. So that's one. You have Sudanese troops underground, and you have potentially two. You have Bahraini troops underground. You have Qatari troops underground. So for the untrained eye, you're correct. It seems that it's only talk. But if you actually do a deep dive into what is happening on the ground, it's a very different picture that will be painted. On the third and your last point that you mentioned was the phone call. The phone call had to do with very technical issues. They had to do with ISR support, which is basically the support that comes when you start planning for a sequenced, sustained, major deep campaign, which the Joint Forces Command are currently in the process of doing. And the ask to the Americans since July has been this kind of support. It wasn't about America joining a strike, because the air power is so formidable already on one side. You don't need more layers of airstrikes. What you need is that you need a target packaging confirmation. You need a geospatial analysis and maps. You need all the technical stuff that is needed to sustain such campaigns in such a war.
1: Okay, so you're saying, and this is interesting, you're saying that, yes, right now Saudi Arabia may look isolated, but actually there is a systemic campaign with allies at sea, on land, in the air, that is being put together and that will, if I listen to you, at some point kick into action. What do you think? Sorry, go ahead.
0: Absolutely. No, you're absolutely correct. And you can already start seeing the beginnings of that. In the last few days, you've had much deeper and much sequenced and precise strikes. You've already had a handful of senior Houthi commanders on the battlefield that have been neutralized. There was this massive operation ongoing today, fusing different nodes of systems dealing with the northern part of the Houthi territory. So it's already happening. It's just that it's in order for it to happen in a way that is sustainable, that can do maximum damage with limiting the casualty. Because in such
1: about the Iran piece of this, because Iran, of course, has provided weapons, military technology, and support over the years to the Houthis. Could they end this war if they wanted to? I ask you this in light of a statement from Iran's top security official to Al Jazeera a short while ago, in which he said, quote, Iran wants the war between Saudi Arabia and Yemen's Houthis to end. So do you think Iran could end this if they wanted to?
0: I think it's very unfortunate, but the train has sailed, has left the station on that. The Houthis have crossed every single line with direct assistance from their Iranian friends. So now for the Iranians to come and say, we want the war to end, it's too late. It's too late. It's when you have such a machine that's come into a formation that's already operating at a level that we're seeing today, Iranians can say whatever they want. It's too late. The Houthi military, and this is important to know, the military component of the Houthi movement has to be neutralized and degraded to such an extent that it will never be able to present any sort of threat to Saudi Arabia, to Yemen, which is as important, and ultimately to international commerce and energy freeways, as has been the case in the past.
1: Nawaf Obaid, Senior Research Fellow at King's College London, thank you very much for joining us on Al Jazeera.
0: Thank you for having me. Thank you, sir.
1: Nearly 3,000 people have fled Yemen since the fighting resumed this month, making the dangerous sea crossing to Djibouti. In some cases, people had to be rescued after running out of fuel while at sea. Now in the northern town of Obok, they are seeking shelter and assistance. Al Jazeera's Hassan Razak spoke with some of them.
2: Their fuel ran out mid-journey. Stranded at sea, they had no choice but to wait to be rescued. This is how hundreds of Yemeni refugees ended up here in Obok, in northern Djibouti, after escaping from the conflict back home. They fled airstrikes, shelling, and street battles, risking everything to cross the water.
3: We fled our country because of the war. We risked our families' lives at sea and we arrived safely. Now we appeal to humanitarian organizations, to everyone to help us.
2: Hundreds of families are crowded together in this temporary shelter. They were supposed to be moved into tents. But limited resources mean they are stuck here for now, sleeping on the floor, exposed to the heat, and with barely any basic services.
4: The children need diapers, they need milk. We need money to buy mattresses, blankets, and tents. There is no drinking water or even toilets. We can't cope.
2: The Djiboutian government says it is reaching its limit and has asked the international community to heed its call. More than 2,700 Yemeni refugees have arrived here, and authorities say the burden is too big for this small country.
4: We appeal to you today, not just for help, but as partners sharing an Arab, human and global responsibility.
2: For many of these refugees, Obok offers something they no longer had back home across the sea, a measure of safety. But arriving here is not the end of their ordeal. It is the beginning of a new struggle, one without shelter, income or certainty. Their future now depends on how quickly aid can reach them in this remote corner of Djibouti and on what happens next in Yemen.
5: Hassan Razak, Al Jazeera, Obok, Shamalia, Djibouti.
1: Israeli forces have carried out a series of airstrikes across northern Gaza. At least four Palestinians were killed across the strip. A drone strike hit a vehicle in Gaza City's Sheikh Radwan neighborhood, killing at least one Palestinian. Bystanders used sand to try to put out the flames. And in northern Gaza, the son of the Health Ministry's director general was killed in an Israeli drone strike on Jabalia.
6: I was with him in the tent, and he said, Dad, they will target us, you and me together. I said, that's fine, we will go to heaven together. He said, Dad, they will target me, and I don't want both of us to get killed. I said, so be it, we will go to heaven. He went outside the tent, and they struck him.
1: Israeli violence in Gaza continued. Schools.

0: Al Jazeera's Hani Mahmoud reports from Gaza City.
1: After nearly 3 years, kids in Gaza are going back to school. And look at them. School bags are back on their shoulders. There is a real excitement that we feel in the air this morning. Today, September 19th, students across Gaza are starting a new school year after almost 3 years of disrupted education. For many of them, this walk is a return to a routine they have not experienced for years. But look at the roads these children have to take to get to school. Much of the landscape around them has been transformed by the war. And with the majority of the school buildings across Gaza destroyed or damaged, there are few functioning classrooms left. Many children will now learn in temporary tents.
2: Before the war, we had seats, school books, and stationery. Today, after the war, we miss the most simple things that we should have. No seats, no stationery, and no school books.
3: The last time I was at school was 3 years ago. Now we are starting the school year. It's a year of joy, happiness, and success. Despite that, we are studying inside tents with no good ventilation system or seats. We sit on a mat. We also have lost our friends.
4: We want our children to live like other children in the world. It is hard to get to school. In the past, we used to use transportation. Now, there is no transportation to make sure my son is safe on the way to school. When he leaves to school, I ask God to keep him safe.
1: And now, one of the most familiar parts of the school morning, the assembly. For many of these children, this is the first return to a structured school routine in almost 3 years. And look at this, this morning assembly not only gives them the opportunity to find their friends, but also to make new ones. Meeting their friends, seeing their teachers, sitting alongside their classmates. These are ordinary moments, but after years of displacement and disrupted education, they mean something different. With no school supplies and no furniture, this classroom is temporary. The streets outside are still marked by destruction and war. But today, these children are back together again, learning, laughing, and starting a new year. And after 3 years, they're just excited to be back. Hani Mahmoud, Al Jazeera, from Gaza City, Palestine.
0: Israel's president has pardoned a former soldier who shot dead a wounded Palestinian man in the occupied West Bank in 2016. Elor Azaria was convicted of manslaughter for shooting Abdel Fattah al-Sharif while incapacitated on the ground. This was in the old city of Hebron. Video from the incident sparked global outrage. Isaac Herzog announced that he has approved Azaria's request to clear his criminal record, Isaac Herzog being Israel's president. Azaria was released from prison in 2018 after serving a 9-month sentence. And NATO and the Danish government have reacted cautiously to the U.S. president's announcement of a security deal for Greenland. Donald Trump says the deal gives Washington permanent control over the semi-autonomous Danish territory's security. Both Denmark and Greenland emphasize that it's a deal which prioritizes sovereignty, territorial integrity, and the right to self-determination. Michael Apple has more.
5: For years, Donald Trump has insisted that the U.S. needs Greenland for national security purposes.
6: All the United States is asking for is a place called Greenland.
5: Now, the U.S. president says he's struck a deal for permanent control of the Arctic island security, announcing on social media that the deal addresses all of Washington's concerns. Greenland is the world's largest island and a self-governing territory of Denmark. The two prime ministers have confirmed an agreement with the U.S., saying it recognizes the sovereignty and territorial integrity of Denmark and the right to self-determination of the Greenlandic people.
7: Usually when Trump says he has a deal, you know, you have to really look carefully into what's in it to fully understand it. But it would be nice if we could end these discussions. At least that would be a good outcome so we can move on.
8: I hope this is definitive and a sound deal once the details are known.
5: Trump first floated the idea of acquiring the island in his first term.
9: Essentially, it's a large real estate deal. A lot of things could be done.
5: America has had a military presence there since the 1940s, and Greenland played a vital role in NATO efforts to monitor Soviet forces during the Cold War.

0: war. A 1951 defense pact granted the U.S. the right to build more than a dozen military bases on the island, an agreement scaled back in 2004. Before President Trump arrived at the World Economic Forum in Davos in January, he'd been increasing pressure on Denmark, refusing to rule out taking Greenland by force.
1: But I won't do that. Okay, now everyone's saying, oh, good. That's probably the biggest statement I made, because people thought I would use force. I don't have to use force. I don't want to use force. I won't use force.
0: And it seems he didn't have to. Months of talks behind closed doors cooled tensions.
2: So as long as the working group is still working, there are no conclusions. But my hope is, of course, that we will find a way forward peacefully, also with the Americans.
0: NATO says news of a deal is positive.
3: It's an agreement, so it's very, very welcome. Well, we are not going in deep for that. But again, we have a lot of stuff going on there from the military point of view.
0: The details of the agreement haven't been released and are unlikely to be made public until next week, when it's scheduled to be signed on the sidelines of the UN General Assembly. Mike Lappel, Al Jazeera.
4: Journalists from CNN, Politico, and MS Now have been denied access to the White House. This comes after U.S. President Trump said that he would ban the three media outlets, accusing them of spreading fiction and lies. He's also threatened to expand the ban to other organizations. In a statement, MS Now says that it, quote, intends to take any and all steps necessary to defend our First Amendment rights and the essential role of independent journalism in our democracy. Al Jazeera has been told that Google's artificial intelligence system Gemini hacked into three companies without being told to. Google confirmed the incidents to Al Jazeera, saying Gemini used information that was publicly available online. OpenAI, Meta, and Anthropic have reported similar incidents. Google says that it has now changed its testing process in response. It comes as President Trump announces what he calls an AI force and says that he'll appoint an AI czar to lead it. Eva McKend reports from Washington, D.C.
5: It's not entirely clear what they will be tasked with. Since Trump has indicated he's not overly interested in increased regulation for the industry, but in this force, there will be an AI czar. So that Truth Social post, he indicated the existing criminal and civil justice system we have in place in America is doing enough to root out bad actors. President Trump's stance on AI, though, is increasingly out of step with public sentiment. A notable disconnect with his voters. I'm thinking about Leon County, Texas, for instance. It's a very conservative part of the country where residents there who overwhelmingly supported the president are pushing back against an AI data center. And then you have this recent bill in the House, the Ratepayer Protection Act. It was overwhelmingly supported by both parties, 417-3. And to get that kind of policy buy-in from Republicans and Democrats in this country on an issue is incredibly rare. So it's not a partisan issue, and this makes Trump an outlier. But in terms of the substance of what this task force will do, it's sort of yet to be seen. It seems like this is a bit of a diversion from the other news that he made today, blocking CNN, Politico, and MS Now from access to the White House, and now bringing attention onto this task force. But many, many Americans have deep concerns about the industry and are calling for more regulation, even though he describes this skepticism as a hoax.
4: They're still ahead on Al Jazeera, with the far right fresh from an election win. Some in Germany are set to go to the polls. We'll be reporting from one state on a race that is heating up.
6: Through centuries of expulsion and persecution, an ideology was formed that would appropriate Jewish identity, facilitate the creation of Israel, and frame it within the Western world order. In a three-part series, The Big Picture charts the rise of the ethno-religious state from an imperial proxy to an indispensable ally of the West, and examines how this alliance has granted the Zionist project global impunity. The Big Picture, How Israel Won the West, Part 1 on Al Jazeera.

0: The latest news.
1: The vast majority died right here in New York City, where the Twin Towers collapsed.
0: With detailed coverage.
2: Zelensky's reading of this situation is that there is no agreement. There is a proposal that might lead to an agreement.
0: From the heart of the story.
3: The state police tell us that they usually head out in a coordinated effort to try and keep the streets safe.

0: You're watching Al Jazeera. A reminder of our headlines this hour. Iran's top security official has told Al Jazeera that Tehran has conveyed its conditions for ending the war to Washington through Qatar. Mohsen Rezai says they include an end to the war on all fronts and a release of frozen funds. Yemen's Ansarullah Houthis say they have attacked sites in the Saudi capital, Riyadh, with ballistic missiles and drones. This came hours after smoke was seen rising from a location close to the city's main airport. The Saudi-led coalition says air defenses intercepted missiles launched toward Riyadh and other cities. Israeli strikes across Gaza on Saturday have killed at least three Palestinians. In one Israeli attack in Jabalia, the son of the Gaza Health Ministry's director general was killed. At least two people have been killed and seven others injured in a Russian attack on the Ukrainian city of Sumy. Two children were among the injured. Rescue teams worked to pull survivors from a damaged apartment building in northern Ukraine. It was hit by a Russian glide bomb. President Zelensky has condemned the attack and said that people could still be trapped beneath the rubble. And Russia has held a second day of voting in its first parliamentary election since the full-scale invasion of Ukraine in 2022. Every single party in the running this year supports the war in Ukraine. Millions are eligible to cast their ballots in a vote President Vladimir Putin has described as the country's most important domestic political event. Dmitry Medvedenko reports from a polling station in Moscow.
1: Official voter turnout at the end of day one of three in Russia's parliamentary election was around 30%, which is rather high. But take a look around. There's only one voter here in this hall polling station in downtown Moscow. Everybody else here you see either work for the election commission or observers or security. So this mismatch perhaps will be explained by the fact that quite a few people were encouraged to vote online. We've actually seen the Russian president do so. There's a video that several media have described as awkward where Vladimir Putin appears to be squinting at the monitor as he's trying to navigate the process. But those who didn't vote online get at least two ballots because there's also municipal elections in some of the regions. And how it works in Russia, there's 450 seats in the lower house of parliament. Half of them go through the nationwide party list. The other half a single-seat constituency. So every region is represented by at least one seat, and then highly populated regions get more. So Moscow gets 16. Crimea and occupied Ukraine get at least 10. So if you look at the nationwide party list, you will notice that number two is missing from this list because that was actually a number assigned to the Yabloko party, the only one that was campaigning to stop the war. And it was barred from running by the Supreme Court. But if you look at the single seat constituency list for this polling station, this lady, for example, is actually a member of the Yabloko party. So individuals are still allowed to run. Dmitry Medvedenko, Al Jazeera, Moscow.
0: Millions of Germans will go to the polls on Sunday to elect new parliaments in two eastern states. The race in Berlin is wide open. And in Mecklenburg-Vorpommern, the governing Social Democrats are neck and neck with the far-right Alternative for Germany. The AfD has promised to cut the cost of living. And as Dominic Kane reports from Meckpomm, many people say affordability is the biggest issue.
2: Mecklenburg-Vorpommern is one of Germany's largest states by land area, but in terms of population, it's one of the smallest. And yet, the fight for votes here is being watched across the nation. One of the central issues is the cost of living. Gabriele Kiso is a pensioner. She says everyday items now cost so much that she does much of her shopping in Poland. She drove us to the fuel station she uses across the border, where a liter of unleaded petrol costs around 80 US cents less than back home. Gabriele says while she can still manage the higher costs right now, many people in her region can't and are worried.
3: Those who can no longer cope with their lives and the expenses they have, I think they clearly understand. But now people are becoming increasingly more dissatisfied because they have to limit their spending so much.
2: Which helps explain why the federal government announced late on Friday plans to cut VAT on fuel for 3 months by around 20 US cents, provided all the states agree. One party promising to change things is the far-right Alternative for Germany, or AfD. Fresh from its victory in Saxony-Anhalt 2 weeks ago, its lead candidate says his is now the People's Party.
4: More and more people here are feeling a sense of optimism, a desire for change. Now we need to get things moving so that things finally change. What really matters is the manifesto we've adopted, and that's a sound, center-right, conservative manifesto.
2: Manuela Schwesig of the Social Democrats disagrees. She's led the state government for the past 9 years. Her party calls her Die Frau gegen Blau, the woman against blue, the color of the AfD. She accepts the cost of living is a serious problem and says she is listening.
5: We are trying to help where we can. For example, free daycare centers have given mothers and fathers hundreds more dollars per month than before. We also have an apprentice and senior ticket. 40,000 pensioners have been able to save money through this, and we're also investing in affordable housing.
6: Surveys suggest she is one of the most popular Social Democrat politicians in Germany. Her party clearly thinks that she's a winner. But do the voters agree? We'll find out on Sunday. Dominic Bain, Al Jazeera, in Mecklenburg-Vorpommern.
0: More than 6 weeks after a mass migrant crossing from Morocco to the Spanish territory of Ceuta, the humanitarian crisis is deepening and tensions are rising. Up to 10,000 people remain stranded, living in tents or temporary shelters. And as Peter Smith reports, Spain is bracing for another confrontation at its border.
7: After 50 days, this is what life is like, stuck in Ceuta. Under the North African sun, migrants are grouped together daily on the beach. This is how they're made to wait for food, all under the watch of armed police.
8: Look at what they are doing to us. They grab us, they tell us, sit down, here, and wait. They don't give us water while we wait. They beat us, you want to stand up, and they tell you no.
7: It's estimated up to 10,000 people are stranded here. Nearly half are still believed to be without shelter. Ali is one of them. 5 years old, he made a Spanish flag here in the camp for the place he wishes to call home. Instead, this is what Ali has faced. His family says he was shot with a pellet gun by anti-immigration protesters here who want to force them back to Morocco.
9: Left for so long, what started here as a humanitarian crisis is now a political one on the other side of the Mediterranean, because there is huge pressure building on the Spanish government to come up with a solution. And Ceuta is now a symbol of the immigration debate in Europe. Pressure is on the EU to strengthen its external borders.
7: There are rumours here another surge on the border is planned. From the Moroccan side, a march to liberate Ceuta. Police and military reinforcements are here in anticipation. Ceuta residents have also set up their own camp in front of the mayor's residence. They say to see how he feels having tents in front of his house.
9: Your home in Ceuta now has a lot of police, a lot of military, and a lot of people who
10: are. It's like a movie. It's like a terrified movie. The only solution, I think, for me and for everyone here is the return of everyone to the country.
9: There are human rights, and those human rights are not just for European people. So if somebody comes, there's a duty of care, right?
10: Yeah, if someone comes here with the correct things, we are going to welcome them with the arms open, of course, if they have to do something here, but you cannot take advantage of the rules of my country.
7: These are the people trapped between the politics, still here, still refusing to turn back, and still holding on to hope there will be a better life for them than this. Peter Smith, Al Jazeera, Ceuta.
0: And still ahead on Al Jazeera, we'll be taking you inside Latin America.

0: why the race to be the next Secretary General of the United Nations could have major consequences there.
1: Wealth built on slavery.
2: Sugar has been fundamental to colonialism and fundamentally important to the production of racial inequality.
1: How the sugar trade created a global system of exploitation.
2: A transfer of energy from Africa to the Americas to Europe.
1: A bitter legacy that still affects communities and workers today.
3: These plantations that we're driving in front of is where my ancestors were enslaved. This is trauma.
1: Blood, Sweat and Sugar, Episode 1, Enslaved, on Al Jazeera.
4: In the Oval Office, I asked President Trump about the sale of the F-35s to the Saudis.
5: Are these the same ones that are being used by the Israeli military?
4: President Trump used tariffs as a weapon. Supporters say it was worth it. It forced allies as well as rivals to take the United States more seriously. But critics argue President Trump's pay-to-play system puts a price tag on that promise.

0: The race to lead the United Nations is underway, and Latin America could make history. As world leaders gather in New York for the UN General Assembly next week, we look at the organization's role across the region, from peacekeeping and migration to hunger and development. And with several Latin American candidates in the running, many are wondering if the region could produce the UN's first female Secretary General. It's time now to hand you over to Lucia Newman and Teresa Bo for Inside Latin America.
1: Welcome to Inside Latin America. I'm Lucia Newman in Santiago, Chile, which is also the regional headquarters for the United Nations. The UN has had a long presence in this region, but now the United Nations, which is the world's largest multilateral organization, is at a crossroads, and it is facing unprecedented financial challenges, among other things. And as it prepares to elect a new Secretary General, many of the candidates are from Latin America. It's become a common phrase to hear that if only women ran the world, things would be very different. Well, that's unlikely to happen anytime soon. However, the UN General Assembly last year explicitly called on member states to appoint a woman to the top job. And for many reasons, it so happens that the majority of the candidates who've thrown their hats into the ring are from Latin America. The United Nations headquarters in New York remains a universally recognized symbol, yet the authority it represents has never been so questioned. And if the regional rotation norm in place since 1971 continues to be respected, Latin America is in line for the next U.S. Secretary General. Six of the eight candidates vying for the UN top job so far are Latin American, and five of them are women. Michelle Bachelet, two-time Chilean president, former UN Human Rights Commissioner, and its first head of UN Women, is a socialist, backed by Mexico, Brazil, and many developing countries, but not by the Trump administration.
2: I shouldn't say this, but I'm going to say it because I truly believe. If somebody vetoes me because I believe in democracy, because I believe in multilateralism, because I believe in women's rights, because I believe in human rights, I mean, I would be honored.
1: Whoever wins must avoid a veto from any of the five permanent members of the Security Council, which makes Bachelet practically unelectable. Former Costa Rican Vice President Rebecca Greenspan, a well-respected economist who depicts herself as a reform-minded multilateralist with long support for the UN's commitment to peace, is considered a strong candidate.
3: Peacemaking is the purpose of this organization. It will be my first priority.
1: The only male Latin American candidate is Rafael Grossi from Argentina. He's the Director General of the International Atomic Energy Agency, and his career has been largely defined as nuclear diplomacy. But Russia has expressed

0: reservations about his candidacy. And that makes Caroline Rodriguez-Birquet from oil-rich Guyana a possible compromise candidate. Once a schoolteacher, she became her country's first foreign minister of indigenous descent and currently serves as its ambassador to the UN.
1: Because I believe in the United Nations. It is indispensable, it is incomparable, and it is a force for global good.
0: Reaching a compromise for the top UN job has always been difficult. But with the next Secretary General in line to come from Latin America, the region is well positioned to make its case.
2: Thanks, Lucia. I'm here at a training center for the Argentinian Armed Forces involved in peacekeeping operations. For decades, the UN has had a major presence in Latin America and across the Caribbean. UN agencies work on everything from hunger and development to migration, refugees, and disaster response. The UN helped end El Salvador's 12-year civil war, deploying a peacekeeping mission to monitor human rights and later oversee the peace accords. In Guatemala, it helped end 36 years of civil war, verifying the 1996 peace accords, ceasefire, and demobilization of combatants. More recently, the UN played an integral part in the peace deal between Colombia's government and the FARC rebel group. 10 years on, the UN is still on the ground verifying rural reform, security guarantees, and the reintegration of former combatants. But the UN's biggest peacekeeping footprint in the region was here, Haiti. MINUSTAH was deployed in 2004 and remained for 13 years. After the devastating 2010 earthquake, its authorized military and police strength rose to around 12,600. It was one of the most consequential and controversial interventions in the Americas. Nearly a decade after MINUSTAH left, Haiti is once again in crisis. Here's a closer look at the mission's legacy and where the country stands today.
3: Scenes of terror on the streets of Kenskov, just outside Haiti's capital, Port-au-Prince. At least 30 people were killed in one of the latest attacks by gangs as they continue to terrorize the population.
4: We live in humiliation. They have nothing for us. They do nothing, nothing for us.
3: Haiti's police is outnumbered and outgunned. The international response relies on a gang suppression force, a multinational force authorized by the United Nations Security Council. Haiti has been here before. For 13 years, thousands of United Nations peacekeepers served here under MINUSTAH. The mission arrived in 2004. UN troops helped stabilize parts of the country, supported elections, and strengthened the Haitian police. But MINUSTAH also left behind a deeply controversial legacy. UN peacekeepers were linked to sexual abuse and exploitation, and the United Nations acknowledged its role in the cholera epidemic that devastated Haiti after the 2010 earthquake. By 2017, the Security Council believed Haiti had made sufficient progress to end the military mission. Lieutenant Colonel Cesar Fragni was part of the peacekeeping operation.
5: I was an operations officer, and our job was to keep the security and stability in a large part of the country. Over 1,800 Argentine doctors worked in that military hospital during the period that lasted the mission.
3: But the political stability that was supposed to follow did not last. President Jovenel Moïse was assassinated in 2021. The state got weaker, and armed groups filled the vacuum. They control now around 80% of Haiti's capital. Haitians are now hoping to head to the polls in December. It would be the country's first national vote in roughly a decade.
2: Haiti is once again relying on international forces to restore order, but this time there's no blue helmets on the streets. The new force has a targeted mission: help local security forces fight against the gangs and also create enough security for people to vote.
3: For Haitians, the stakes go far beyond an election. It's securing the international assistance needed to find the stability they desperately need.

0: Thanks, Teresa. The first person appointed by the UN to head MINUSTAH in Haiti in 2004 was Juan Gabriel Valdez of Chile. He's a man with a long relationship with the UN. We went to see him to see if he still has faith in the organization and in its ability to face the challenges for this region and beyond.
1: What is it that the United Nations and its agencies can provide that countries in this region and elsewhere can't provide for themselves?
2: Well, I think that the United Nations has been essential in many areas in the history of Latin America since its existence. And particularly, I think that the human rights, the situation of women, the studies that the United Nations Development Program, for instance, does on education, on the economic development, on the role of women in society, on the development of the protection of the indigenous populations, has been enormously important. Now, this has decreased as a support recently in a very dramatic fashion way, because the budgets of these agencies in the UN has been diminished, and also because some governments have thought that what the UN did was too progressive, to say
1: too
2: it
1: progressive.
2: In a sense. Too progressive.
1: So there is about to be a replacement of the current Secretary General. He will be replaced possibly by a woman for the first time.
2: Let's hope so.
1: What would that mean to have a Latin American as, again, it's been a long time, as Secretary General of the United Nations?
2: I'm a very good friend of other of the candidates, women candidates, and I believe that they are all extremely competent and they have authority and they have a vision which is not necessarily that of the men candidates. I would say that it would be a fantastic thing if one of them could be elected. Now, the problem is that both the United States and Russia want to diminish the role of the United Nations. They don't believe in the United Nations. The Trump administration does not believe in the UN. They don't believe in multilateral discussions. They don't believe in multilateral decisions. Therefore, the situation is so serious that I think that the UN, in that sense, needs somebody who has the capacity to persuade leaders of different countries that this is a critical moment and the UN has to play a role in establishing once again values that lead humanity to peace and not to war.
1: Can a Latin American Secretary General at this critical stage make a difference? Latin America is a region that is not at war with anyone else.
2: No.
1: And hasn't been.
2: Yes, I think that Latin Americans respect peace and understand that war does not solve anything. I know the three women who are competing, and I believe that all three of them are absolutely persuaded. This is not an exercise only on administration, control, budget control, efficiency, management. No, this is a question in which if you don't do that with a vision to the charter and to the effort that the United Nations have to make in humanitarian terms and in vision of the future, if the UN is not there to be able to exchange information, to discuss things, I think that
1: there's no one else.
2: No one else. There is no one else, and we are a bit doomed to catastrophes.
0: It's still too soon to predict whether the next UN Secretary General will be from Latin America or whether the top job will go to a woman. But if so, it could have a significant influence on the future of an organization that is struggling to respond to the challenges for which it was created. That's it from us. Now back to our headquarters.
3: Is President Trump testing the limits of U.S. leverage and power? Is America winning? Or is it now caught in a new kind of quagmire? How is the war on Iran impacting where the Trump administration actually stands with Americans and the rest of the world?
4: Your weekly take on U.S. politics, The Bottom Line.
5: In a displacement camp in Al-Obayyib, teachers listen closely to the stories these children carry with them. Kisma Suleiman says she's noticed that the language they use and their behavior has changed, shaped by the war.
6: Even their games have become war games.
5: The children are suffering from psychological trauma, and by providing a space for them to express themselves and interact as children, she and her colleagues

0: are helping them to heal.
1: They have moved out of that psychological trauma and into a safer place.
2: Inside this space, children play and learn. But beyond these walls, the dangers of the war are still part of their everyday lives.
3: In the occupied West Bank, the governor of Ramallah must lead in the shadow of Israeli occupation. Over 4 weeks, Witness documents her navigating between high-level politics and everyday encounters, revealing how the city breathes, resists, and supports its vulnerable. An unvarnished portrayal of Palestinian survival under occupation. 1 month in Ramallah on Al Jazeera.
4: Hearing the facts.
5: It's hard to believe this was a village full of houses just a few days ago.
4: Asking questions.
6: I want to ask you about just how integrated these two countries' economies actually are.
4: Reporting from the action.
7: Here in Gaza, doctors are being forced to amputate the limbs of patients.
4: With the latest global news and insightful documentaries, Al Jazeera's teams across the world bring you closer to the heart of the story.

0: I'm Cyril Vanier. This is Al Jazeera live from Doha. Coming up in the program, an Al Jazeera exclusive. Iran's top security official lays out Tehran's conditions for ending the war with the U.S. Yemen's Houthis launch attacks across Saudi Arabia. The Saudis say that they intercepted a ballistic missile over Riyadh. Israeli attacks kill at least three Palestinians in northern Gaza on the first day of school across the Strip.
1: I'm in Ceuta, where a humanitarian crisis is deepening and tensions are rising because Spain is now braced for another confrontation on its border with Morocco.
0: Iran's top security official has told Al Jazeera that Tehran has conveyed its conditions for ending the war to the White House through Qatari mediators. The secretary of the Supreme National Security Council says Iran is now waiting for Donald Trump's response. Mohsen Rezaei says Tehran's demands include an end to the war on all fronts and the lifting of the U.S. naval blockade on Iranian ports.
2: The respected Qatari government, as well as the respected Pakistani government, are currently engaged in continuous consultations with us. There are ongoing contacts and meetings. We have informed them of our conditions, and the Americans themselves are aware of our conditions. The conditions is the release of our frozen assets. Secondly, they must announce an end to the war on all fronts, from Lebanon to other fronts, refrain from interfering in our internal affairs, stop cooperating with opponents of our revolution, halt any form of aggression against our territory, and lift the naval blockade.
0: Tohid Asadi has more from Tehran.
3: In an exclusive interview with Al Jazeera, Iran's Supreme National Security Council Secretary Mohsen Rezaei came out to give utterance to at least three important points. First, the two-sided message that we have been constantly hearing from Tehran. On the one hand, readiness for diplomatic engagement, regarding which we know that Tehran is expecting a Pakistani delegation headed by the Interior Minister of the country. And on the other hand, readiness for another round of confrontation, regarding which Mohsen Rezaei talked about preparation for a decisive war. In the meantime, he came out to depict at least three conditions for the Iranians for a long-lasting peace, which includes, first, the removal of the naval blockade, and also the unfreezing of the frozen assets of the country, and also halting of the war across the region, in particular in Yemeni's front. Meanwhile, he mentioned that Iran's doctrine when it comes to their nuclear policies is going to be the same. Tehran is committed to fatwa of the supreme leader, according to Mohsen Rezaei. However, there might be a possibility of change in the future. All in all, it was a message of defiance that we heard from Mohsen Rezaei in a situation which is marked by uncertainty. Tohid Asadi, Al Jazeera, Tehran.
0: Stephen Zunis is the founding chair of Middle Eastern Studies at the University of San Francisco. I spoke to him earlier, and he doesn't see the U.S. or Iran agreeing to a deal anytime soon.
4: The Iranian regime

0: is willing to have their people continue to suffer through the increasingly tightening sanctions, and even risk greater damage in case the fighting flares up again. Meanwhile, the Trump administration appears to be unwilling to compromise, because any deal that they make that's realistic at this point is going to be significantly less good for the U.S. and Western interest than what could have been the case if the United States had stuck with the 2015 nuclear agreement, or even accepted the Iranian proposals mediated by Oman prior to the outbreak of the war. And Trump does not want to look like a loser. Trump does not want to appear that to be essentially admit that he made a blunder of historic proportions. And so I think he would rather have this conflict go on indefinitely than to admit defeat.
1: And Yemen's Ansarullah Houthis have attacked what they call sensitive sites across Saudi Arabia. That includes hitting the Saudi capital, Riyadh. Video filmed near King Khalid International Airport earlier showed large plumes of smoke after defense authorities issued an alert for the capital. The Houthis say that they also targeted Aramco oil facilities on the western coast.
2: We carried out two significant military operations using a large number of ballistic missiles, cruise missiles, and drones. The first operation targeted sensitive sites in the Saudi capital, Riyadh, while the second targeted the Aramco facility in Yanbu. Both operations were successful and resulted in massive fires at the targeted locations.
1: Yusuf Mowry is in Yemen's capital with more on that statement.
3: According to the statement issued by Yahya Sarid, the Ansarullah Armed Forces spokesperson, two sensitive Saudi targets were hit by Ansarullah ballistic missiles, drones, and also cruise missiles. This is the first time in several months that they have used cruise missiles. Videos circulating on social media seem to show fumes of smoke coming from King Khalid International Airport. And we also see smoke rising from Aramco oil facilities in Yanbu. The Ansarullah group has said that they will target Saudi Arabia's most precious jewel, its most prized asset, the Aramco oil facilities, and they seem to be doing that and intensifying their attacks on a weekly basis. The message that's being sent by the Yemeni group is that despite Saudi bombardment campaign across various areas in Yemen against the group, they will continue to step up their attack and meet escalation with escalation. These attacks are not just in protest of the Saudi aerial bombardment across Yemen, according to the statement released by Yahya Sarir. It's also in response to what they are calling the insidious, dubious lies and propaganda being spewed by Saudi Arabia, accusing the Ansarullah group of targeting the holy city of Mecca, something that that the leader of the Ansarullah movement, Abdul Malik al-Houthi, said that Yemenis, they will hold Saudi Arabia accountable for this lie, and that they reserve the right to respond to these accusations, taking this accusation very seriously, and they seem to be responding with more military actions and with more missile drones and ballistic missile attacks targeting Saudi Arabia where it really hurts. Yusuf Mowry, Al Jazeera, Sana'a.
1: The Saudi-led coalition says air defenses intercepted a ballistic missile launched by the Houthis toward Riyadh. In a statement, a spokesman said the Houthi militia's escalation and its continued attempts to target civilians and civilian sites in the capital of Riyadh confirm the militia's intransigence and its deliberate systematic targeting of civilians. The Houthi militia attempted to target civilians and civilian sites in the cities of Bish, Taif, Farasan, and Yanbu. And these hostile attempts were foiled by air defenses. Well, Nawaf Obaid is a senior research fellow at King's College London. I spoke to him earlier. He says a large-scale response to Houthi attacks is likely.
4: There is a coalition coalescing around Riyadh on how to properly respond to what the Houthis have been doing. Now, putting aside the actual drama about these attacks, which in reality, they're very limited in strategic value. For example, what they struck today in Riyadh was a storage facility and a housing for the staff. In Yanbu, they failed, it was intercepted. But it makes for a lot of imagery and they're very good at it. But what does on the flip side is that

0: it is something that is that cannot go on. It's not sustainable, and there will be a very sizable response to what the Houthis have been doing over the last few weeks. It is coming. It's going to be. It is going to be sequenced. It is going to be massive. It is going to be fused together, and it's going to be land, sea, and air. You've already have countries that have begun to send respective weapon systems into the kingdom, as well that they have already released certain battleships into the Red Sea for the preparation for what they will be asked to do and to secure the strait. That's on the coalition side. And chief among them is Turkey, and potentially for much limited operations will be Egypt.
1: Israeli forces have carried out a series of airstrikes across northern Gaza. At least four Palestinians were killed across the strip. A drone strike hit a vehicle in Gaza City's Sheikh Radwan neighborhood, killing at least one Palestinian. The bystanders used sand to try to put out the flames. And this was in northern Gaza, where the son of the health ministry's director general was killed in an Israeli drone strike on Jabalia.
2: I was with him in the tent, and he said, "Dad, they will target us, you and me together." I said, "That's fine, we will go to heaven together." He said, "Dad, they will target me, and I don't want both of us to get killed." I said, "So be it, we will go to heaven." He went outside the tent, and they struck him.
1: Israeli violence in Gaza continues, even as tens of thousands of children return to the classroom for the start of a new school year. Makeshift learning environments have been set up following nearly 3 years of Israeli attacks, which have destroyed schools. Hani Mahmoud reports from Gaza City.
3: After nearly 3 years, kids in Gaza are going back to school. And look at them. School bags are back on their shoulders. There is a real excitement that we feel in the air this morning.
4: ايش بدك تعمل اليوم؟ ايش مخطط تسوي؟
5: اكتب المس اللي بتكتب على اللوحه بكتبه
3: بالوضع. Today, September 19th, students across Gaza are starting a new school year after almost 3 years of disrupted education. For many of them, this walk is a return to a routine they have not experienced for years. But look at the roads these children have to take to get to school. Much of the landscape around them has been transformed by the war. And with the majority of the school buildings across Gaza destroyed or damaged, there are few functioning classrooms left. Many children will now learn in temporary tents.
6: Before the war, we had seats, school books, and stationery. Today, after the war, we miss the most simple things that we should have. No seats, no stationery, and no school books.
7: The last time I was at school was 3 years ago. Now we are starting the school year. It's a year of joy, happiness, and success. Despite that, we are studying inside tents with no good ventilation system or seats. We sit on a mat. We also have lost our friends.
8: We want our children to live like other children in the world. It is hard to get to school. In the past, we used to use transportation. Now, there is no transportation to make sure my son is safe on the way to school. When he leaves to school, I ask God to keep him safe.
3: And now, one of the most familiar parts of the school morning, the assembly. For many of these children, this is the first return to a structured school routine in almost 3 years. And look at this. This morning assembly not only gives them the opportunity to find their friends, but also to make new ones. Meeting their friends, seeing their teachers, sitting alongside their classmates. These are ordinary moments, but after years of displacement and disrupted education, they mean something different. With no school supplies and no furniture, this classroom is temporary. The streets outside are still marked by destruction and war. But today, these children are back together again, learning, laughing, and starting a new year. And after 3 years, they're just excited to be back. Hani Mahmoud, Al Jazeera, from Gaza City, Palestine.
1: Israel's president has pardoned a former soldier who shot dead a wounded Palestinian man in the occupied West Bank in 2016. Ilor Azaria was convicted of manslaughter for shooting Abdel Fattah al-Sharif while he was incapacitated on the ground.

0: found in the old city of Hebron. A video from that incident sparked global outrage. And Isaac Herzog, the Israeli president, announced that he has approved Azaria's request to clear his criminal record. Azaria was released from prison in 2018 after serving a 9-month sentence. Still ahead on Al Jazeera.
1: Und genau dafür sind wir angetreten, für ein bezahlbares Berlin.
0: At Germany's polarized regional elections, while many warn of advances by the far right, in Berlin, it's the left that's hoping for a breakthrough.
2: I'm Paul Rees in Norway, 300 kilometers north of the Arctic Circle. Or at least, I think I am. The satellite signals allowing the GPS system to work have been interfered with. I'll tell you how and why. That report coming up.
3: Is President Trump testing the limits of U.S. leverage and power? Is America winning? Or is it now caught in a new kind of quagmire? How is the war on Iran impacting where the Trump administration actually stands with Americans and the rest of the world?
4: Your weekly take on U.S. politics, The Bottom Line.
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7: For children affected by conflict and displacement, education brings hope and a future. 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

0: You're watching Al Jazeera. A reminder of our headlines this hour. Iran's top security official has told Al Jazeera Tehran has conveyed its conditions for ending the war to Washington through Qatar. Mohsen Rezai says that they include an end to the war on all fronts and a release of frozen funds. Yemen's Ansarullah Houthis say they have attacked sites in the Saudi capital, Riyadh, with ballistic missiles and drones. It came hours after smoke was seen rising from a location close to the city's main airport. The Saudi-led coalition says air defenses intercepted missiles launched towards the capital and other cities. Israeli strikes across Gaza on Saturday have killed at least three Palestinians. In one Israeli attack in Jabalia, the son of the Gaza Health Ministry's director general was killed. More than 6 weeks after a mass migrant crossing from Morocco to the Spanish territory of Ceuta, the humanitarian crisis is deepening and tensions are rising. Up to 10,000 people remain stranded, living in tents or temporary shelters. And as Peter Smith reports, Spain is bracing for another confrontation at its border.
1: After 50 days, this is what life is like, stuck in Ceuta. Under the North African sun, migrants are grouped together daily on the beach. This is how they're made to wait for food, all under the watch of armed police.
2: Look at what they are doing to us. They grab us, they tell us, sit down here and wait. They don't give us water while we wait. They beat us, you want to stand up, and they tell you no.
1: It's estimated up to 10,000 people are stranded here. Nearly half are still believed to be without shelter. Ali is one of them. 5 years old, he made a Spanish flag here in the camp for the place he wishes to call home. Instead, this is what Ali has faced. His family says he was shot with a pellet gun by anti-immigration protesters here who want to force them back to Morocco.
3: Left for so long, what started here as a humanitarian crisis is now a political one on the other side of the Mediterranean, because there is huge pressure building on the Spanish government to come up with a solution. And Ceuta is now a symbol of the immigration debate in Europe. Pressure is on the EU to strengthen its external borders.
1: There are rumours here another surge on the border is planned. From the Moroccan side, a march to liberate Ceuta.

0: Police and military reinforcements are here in anticipation. Ceuta residents have also set up their own camp in front of the mayor's residence. They say to see how he feels having tents in front of his house.
1: Your home in Ceuta now has a lot of police, a lot of military and a lot of people who are
2: arrive. Like a movie. It's like a terrified movie. The only solution, I think, for me and for everyone here is the return of everyone to the country.
1: There are human rights, and those human rights are not just for European people. So if somebody comes, there's a duty of care, right?
2: Yeah, if someone comes here with the correct things, we are going to welcome them with the arms open, of course, if they have to do something here. But you cannot take advantage of the rules of my country.
0: These are the people trapped between the politics, still here, still refusing to turn back, and still holding on to hope there will be a better life for them than this. Peter Smith, Al Jazeera, Ceuta.
3: Millions of Germans will go to the polls on Sunday to elect new parliaments in two eastern states. In Mecklenburg-Vorpommern, the governing Social Democrats are neck and neck with the far-right Alternative for Germany. The SPD says it's the best hope to thwart the far-right. But the AfD has promised to cut the cost of living. And as Dominic Kane reports from MECPOM, many people say affordability is the biggest issue.
4: Mecklenburg-Vorpommern is one of Germany's largest states by land area, but in terms of population, it's one of the smallest. And yet, the fight for votes here is being watched across the nation. One of the central issues is the cost of living. Gabriele Chiso is a pensioner. She says everyday items now cost so much that she does much of her shopping in Poland. She drove us to the fuel station she uses across the border, where a litre of unleaded petrol costs around 80 US cents less than back home. Gabriele says while she can still manage the higher costs right now, many people in her region can't and are worried.
5: Those who can no longer cope with their lives and the expenses they have, I think they clearly understand. But now people are becoming increasingly more dissatisfied because they have to limit their spending so much.
4: Which helps explain why the federal government announced late on Friday plans to cut VAT on fuel for 3 months by around 20 US cents, provided all the states agree. One party promising to change things is the far-right Alternative for Germany, or AfD. Fresh from its victory in Saxony-Anhalt 2 weeks ago, its lead candidate says his is now the People's Party.
6: More and more people here are feeling a sense of optimism, a desire for change. Now we need to get things moving so that things finally change. What really matters is the manifesto we've adopted, and that's a sound center-right conservative manifesto.
4: Manuela Schwesig of the Social Democrats disagrees. She's led the state government for the past 9 years. Her party calls her die Frau gegen Blau, the woman against blue, the color of the AfD. She accepts the cost of living is a serious problem and says she is listening.
7: We are trying to help where we can. For example, free daycare centers have given mothers and fathers hundreds more dollars per month than before. We also have an apprentice and senior ticket. 40,000 pensioners have been able to save money through this. And we're also investing in affordable housing.
8: Surveys suggest she is one of the most popular Social Democrat politicians in Germany. Her party clearly thinks that she's a winner. But do the voters agree? We'll find out on Sunday. Dominic Kane, Al Jazeera, in Mecklenburg-Vorpommern.
3: While the far right may be on the rise elsewhere in Germany, in the capital, Berlin, it's the left-wing Die Linke party that leads the polls. The party's focus on issues like housing, inequality and greater political inclusion for immigrants has struck a chord with younger voters. Its candidate is the daughter of Turkish exiles. She says the city is ready for change.
9: After all, this policy is not a law of nature. It is not a law of nature that the rich are getting richer, that 1 in 4 children are now living in poverty, whilst the number of billionaires and millionaires has tripled. That is not a law of nature. It is politics. And we will all work together with the people of Berlin to change this policy, my friends.
3: At least 2 people have been killed and 7 others injured in a Russian attack on the Ukrainian city of Sumy. 2 children were among the injured. Rescue teams worked to pull survivors from a damaged apartment building in northern Ukraine. It was hit by a Russian glide bomb. And in Dnipro, at least two people have been injured in a Russian strike that was on a shopping center. Dozens of emergency workers have been sent to the site to battle ongoing fires. Russia has held a second day of voting in its first parliamentary election since the full-scale invasion of Ukraine in 2022. Every single party in the running this year supports the war in Ukraine. And millions are eligible to cast their ballots in a vote that President Vladimir Putin has described as the country's most important domestic political event. Dmitry Medvedenko reports from a polling station in Moscow.
10: Official voter turnout at the end of day one of three in Russia's parliamentary election was around 30%, which is rather high. But take a look around. There's only one voter here in this hall polling station in downtown Moscow. Everybody else here you see either work for the election commission or observers or security. So this mismatch perhaps will be explained by the fact that quite a few people were encouraged to vote online. We've actually seen the Russian president do so. There's a video that several media have described as awkward, where Vladimir Putin appears to be squinting at the monitor as he's trying to navigate the process. But those who didn't vote online get at least two ballots, because there's also municipal elections in some of the regions. And how it works in Russia, there's 450 seats in the lower house of parliament. Half of them go through the nationwide party list. The other half are single-seat constituencies. So every region is represented by at least one seat, and then highly populated regions get more. So Moscow gets 16. Crimea and occupied Ukraine get at least 10. So if you look at the nationwide party list, you will notice that number two is missing from this list, because that was actually a number assigned to the Yabloko party, the only one that was campaigning to stop the war. And it was barred from running by the Supreme Court. But if you look at the single seat constituency list for this polling station, this lady, for example, is actually a member of the Yabloko party. So individuals are still allowed to run. Dmitry Medvedenko, Al Jazeera, Moscow.
3: Doctors Without Borders has launched an Ebola vaccination trial in Democratic Republic of Congo. The campaign targets 20,000 frontline workers in Ituri and North Kivu provinces. Those are the epicenters of the outbreak. A vaccine developed for a previous strain of Ebola is being used to test its effectiveness. There is no vaccine available that specifically targets the current strain of the Bundibugyo virus. Since the outbreak was declared in May, more than 3,500 people have died in the DRC.
11: I wanted to get vaccinated because I'm in constant contact with sick people and I'm at high risk of catching this disease. So the vaccine I received today will help protect me. I might still get the disease, but I'm less likely to develop a severe case.
3: A Swiss mining company, Glencore, has agreed to a $300 million bauxite deal with Guinea, the world's biggest exporter. It will see up to 12 million tons of ore shipped from the West African country each year. The rock will be transported by rail from Sangaredi to the port of Kamsar, where it will be loaded onto ships for export. But for families living beside the railway, the mineral wealth comes with a price. Nicholas Hack reports.
12: They can feel it coming. A low rumble. Then the ground shakes. So do the walls. It's so loud, like an earthquake passing through the suburbs of the capital, Conakry. It's a freight train loaded with bauxite destined for China to make aluminum for cans, cars, and phones. A journey from deep inside the forests of one of the world's poorest countries to one of the world's richest, past Nabi Yaya's home, leaving his family and his community in the dust.
13: The train passes by our home at least three times a day. While it may certainly benefit the state, for us it brings nothing but hardship. If the state could relocate us to another place, it would make a big difference.
12: In August, a train operated by Russian aluminum giant Rusal derailed outside Conakry, leaving several injured.
14: I can see that, thank God, the accident has not resulted in any serious consequences. All necessary measures are being taken to prevent any negative impact on the environment.
12: The train was carrying alumina and caustic soda, a corrosive chemical that can cause severe burns, damage lungs if inhaled, and cause blindness on contact with the eyes.
3: When a spill occurs, we need to identify the chemicals involved, analyze and examine them thoroughly, and assess their potential impact on human health and the environment.

0: Guinea is already the world's largest bauxite exporter. Now a deal with commodities giant Glencore will put up to 12 million tons a year on international markets. For Nabiyaya comes the prospect of more trains. For families along the tracks, more uncertainty and more pollution. The school beside the railway is already crumbling. Rights groups say these families should be relocated. For now, they watch Guinea's mineral wealth roll past their doorstep. A better life still out of reach. Nicholas Hawke, Al Jazeera.
1: In Norway, defense and tech companies are taking part in annual exercises aimed at countering the threat against satellite signal jamming. Aircraft, ships, power grids, and financial markets all rely on satellites to operate, but those signals can be disrupted. In the Arctic, engineers are attacking their own technology to see what needs replacing before someone else breaks it. Paul Riis reports from Blake in Norway.
2: A menace is looming above this remote Arctic village, one that could bring down banking systems, energy grids and transport. Government agencies and tech companies have come here to the JAMA test event to see what happens when global navigation satellite systems, or GNSS, are deliberately disrupted. Cars and aircraft are being jammed and spoofed by signals that mess with their ability to identify their location. Up here on the mountain is the main high-powered jammer, sending interference far out across the Norwegian Sea. There are also antennae embedded just over the ridge, turning this mountain into a shield, stopping the interference from spreading out over Swedish, Finnish and Russian airspace. The problem with satellite signals is that they're weak by the time they reach Earth. That makes them easy to overpower, whether by someone trying to hide a stolen vehicle or an army disrupting navigation in a conflict zone. Driving around this area, my car's GPS can't pinpoint where we are. Real-world consequences can be much worse.
3: For example, helicopters coming to land and save people during traffic accidents might be hampered on their approach and hinder them from actually helping the people.
2: Ordinary GPS is simple to tamper with, but interference from this military truck also managed to jam up a convoy of cars loaded with sophisticated satellite systems. Drones struggle too, useful to know when they're being used as weapons of war. There are three main ways to interfere with a satellite signal. Jamming is noise that drowns out the real signal, spoofing is a lie that tells the receiver it's somewhere else, and meekening replays a signal so it looks genuine but has arrived late. This can play a role in geopolitics as well as geolocation. Norway's neighbour Sweden has accused Russia of disrupting satellite navigation signals at sea. And that can be done by manipulating not just location, but time.
4: Most people don't realize that accurate position you get as the blue dot in your phone is actually underpinned by really, really accurate timing systems. For the power grid, it's become more and more reliant on accurately timestamped measurements from the whole grid so that you can do corrections and prevent a collapse of the grid.
2: The end game of JAMA test is to make the systems more skeptical when the information they receive doesn't make sense. The interference here is controlled. Beyond this corner of the Arctic, the vulnerability is real. Paul Riis, Al Jazeera, Blake, Norway.
1: And that's it from me, Cyril Vanier. Next on Al Jazeera is The Bottom Line, and the news continues after that. Stay with us.

0: Hi, I'm Steve Clemens, and I have a question. What's the legacy of the Biden administration's handling of Israel's war in Gaza on the Democratic Party and American politics writ large? Let's get to the bottom line. October 7th, 2023 goes down in history as a fateful day, not just for the Middle East, but for the United States and the rest of the world. In Washington, President Joe Biden was in power, surrounded by a group of foreign policy advisors described by a former Obama official as the blob. And the conduct of his administration toward the U.S.-Israeli war on Gaza continues now to roil the Democratic Party to this day. Who can forget how the president was casting doubt on Palestinian casualty numbers and how his senior officials warned U.S. diplomats to not call for de-escalation or ceasefire? What happened to the U.S. laws that were created to restrict military aid to countries committing war crimes, ethnic cleansing, and other human rights violations? What happened to international law? Today, we take a look at the lasting impact of the Biden administration's conduct during Israel's war in Gaza on the Democratic Party and U.S. politics with Akbar Shahid Ahmed, diplomatic correspondent for News of the United States, or NOTUS, and author of Crossing the Red Line, Biden, His Advisors, and Israel's War in Gaza, which comes out this week. Akbar, thank you so much for joining us. Look, this book, I hate to say it, is kind of a brave book, and I sort of feel like it shouldn't be. What you're doing is you're digging in to the people, the players, the motivations around Israel's war on Gaza after the October 7th thing. So I'd like to sort of start out with, define the red line for our readers that you feel that Biden and his team just ignored.
1: So this is a book based on about 175 interviews with diplomats, intelligence officials, humanitarian officials, and I found, Steve, that those conversations kept coming back to this moment of the red line over Rafah in May of 2024. And this was the first time that President Biden himself publicly said of the Israelis, if they go into Rafah, the way we have seen them go into northern Gaza, central Gaza, Khan Yunis. And don't forget, that's where 1.4 million Palestinians at that point.
0: I mean, over a million displaced Palestinians.
1: Exactly. And it was the moment where he himself said American weapons are in question. So this is Biden also realizing and recognizing publicly, Steve, that the Americans have leverage. That's why that moment is so important, because what the Biden administration tried to do for so much of this period was deflect responsibility. It's not about us. The Israelis will do whatever they want, regardless of American involvement or support. The red line moment, and then the Biden administration's failure to uphold their red line after Israel did cross it, did assault Rafah, did displace all those Palestinians again, that's the moment of total impunity. And I make the argument in the book, the moment of complete American complicity in broad atrocities, allegations of war crimes, allegations of genocide. And a lot of the officials I talked to said that was a moment almost of hope, where after 5 months of using the law, strategic arguments, moral arguments to President Biden and his close advisors, officials finally felt maybe something will change in this policy. The fact that it didn't when the red line was crossed was when the truth of the policy became clearest to everyone I spoke to.
0: I remember around this time, in fact, the President of the United States had been personally involved in getting humanitarian relief trucks, and they'd succeeded in getting 8 trucks through. And I'm going to myself, this is the President of the United States. Normally, they need 200 trucks a day. They succeeded in getting 8 trucks through. And it seemed to me the biggest diminution of the status of the president that I had experienced. What was going on, and why was that White House allowing this conflict and allowing their interlocutors in Israel to diminish in the eyes of the world the powers of the president to such an incredible degree?
1: That's where the period under Biden is so important for any future policy, for any future White House president, and arguably Congress too, right? As we look at these shifts about how the U.S. should approach Israel, Jake Sullivan mostly, Brett McGurk, also Biden's chief Middle East advisor and advisor to Bush, then Trump, Obama, all of the
0: presidents. And I should say that you spent a lot of time focused on Brett McGurk, Jake Sullivan, and Anthony Blinken.
1: Yes, these were kind of the core
0: men. Principles.
1: Right. But these were the people who made the decision, Steve, to kind of create a pattern where the Israelis could shrink the leverage of the United States, right? When you have the U.S. National Security Advisor, one of the most important public servants in the world, spending hours upon hours tracking one aid convoy into Gaza. As many officials said to me, you've already lost, right? You've already handed it all over. Why were they doing this? There's several reasons. I mean, the biggest one is that kind of political sensitivity and this consistent feeling in the White House of we'll be seen as insufficiently pro-Israel, which I think for outside observers, it almost sounds insane, right? That this White House, which shipped billions despite huge uproar, could ever be seen as insufficiently pro-Israel. They were constantly aware of hardline kind of pro-Israel donors in the Democratic Party, Republican criticism. They were afraid of their own shadow a lot of times. And then it comes back to also careerism, callousness, these kind of the kind of diminution of Palestinian life.
0: We have laws on the book. I mean, I think another thing during this period of time I was so interested in was what was called the Leahy Law. The Leahy Law required reviews and certification

0: that military weapons that the United States was exporting to partners, allies, others, had to be used within terms that were consistent with American norms, values, and law. Mm-hmm. And they were regularly certifying that, in fact, Israel was, in fact, doing this. When we saw on TV screens, there was no way that could be true. How could that happen in the United States of America?
1: Right. But this is also a culture, Steve, where people are constantly really sensitive to their next job and sensitive to not wanting to kind of anger people. So what I found in my reporting, again, across a wide range of officials, is the expertise was there about these laws on the books. The intelligence findings were even there often that Israel was quite probably violating that. What senior officials were often doing was creating what one official, Christopher Lamont, at the State Department described to me as herd impunity, essentially never reaching a formal conclusion Israel had broken the law. So you could see, as they did consistently, we're investigating. We lost the Israelis about this. We lost the Israelis. What I also heard was answers would never come back from the Israelis, or insufficient answers would be marked by senior Biden administration figures as, we've dealt with this, this is resolved. And that's what's so scary. I mean, again, why this is kind of a clarion call for broader policymaking. If you can't follow the law, if you can't regard your own government experts on intelligence, on legal matters, then what are you going to do? One State Department lawyer said to me, the culture was very much, we've all worked together before, we'll work together again. No one should upset the apple cart. Just play nice.
0: One of the things that I noticed in terms of commentary that you have in the book with Brett McGurk, one of the key negotiators in this, is the conflation of the Palestinian people with Hamas. Mm-hmm. Why do you think these officials conflated these two? Or do you think they did?
1: I think they tried sometimes. President Biden very early did say, we cannot confuse Hamas and its activities with the Palestinian people's right to self-determination. He said that on October 11th. You know, they did put that sometimes in language. But the outcomes of their policy undercut that so consistently. And to your point about the patterns, one senior official said to me, look, across the U.S. government, defense, Congress, again, intelligence, White House, State Department, people are constantly talking to Israeli counterparts, constantly humanizing them. They have family members. About five officials at any given time maybe have a Palestinian contact who they talk to. And when I talk to U.S. diplomats who were on the ground in Jerusalem at the Office of Palestinian Affairs, what they'd say is we would send reports up to Washington saying, this is how Palestinians are feeling, this is what they're facing. Either they felt a censoring of those cables at the level of the U.S. Embassy in Jerusalem, which is an important place to look to. Jack Lew, the U.S. ambassador to Israel at the time, was a key player in this policy as well. Or they would say, we'd get pushback. So there would be an effort to say, well, is the suffering that bad? One of the most damning findings I got in the book was that Brett McGurk, again, Biden's Middle East whisperer, confidant, and Jake Sullivan, national security advisor, highest White House official, both questioned repeatedly in White House meetings if Palestinians were truly starving. Both made the claim, oh, they don't look that skinny. Really, is that true? Can you give us more evidence? And the effect that that had, right, was that down the chain to people who are making the policy, you send the message, we don't really believe this. There's something suspect here. Even when, again, the U.S. government was gathering reams of data showing what you're saying, that the vast majority were women and children. The Israelis themselves have now conceded that, right? But there was a consistent pattern of not wanting to acknowledge that reality.
0: Was there any sense among these people that there might be political repercussions for not weighing in to do this? And because I raise this, because you saw what began to evolve in college campuses, mm-hmm. you saw the protests happening, and you saw those with the kind of views or perspective that you came out with in concluding your book are losing their jobs, losing their positions. It's a very dangerous, you know, line that you're taking to some degree within American society. Yeah. But you're seeing in the rise of Democratic Socialist candidates and primaries in the U.S. Democratic Party, others exactly around this issue. And so it's a politically potent moment, but did they not see that coming?
1: Well, I think, and you're still seeing the institutional pushback, right? People's careers being canceled, universities being canceled. I've had trouble, I'll just be honest, with bookings at bookstores, at universities that maybe don't want to look at this, because what it requires you to look at is American complicity in mass violence and preventable violence and people with a lot of power. The Biden White House at that time really took a hard line of seeing a lot of their critics as either disloyal or uninformed, and really attacking their critics quite aggressively. The White House called

0: official tell me they literally made a list of the groups that supported them stopping weapons to Israel and the groups that opposed. And they felt that the groups that opposed were much more important. And that was just how they made the calculus. I would argue it was a short-sighted calculus because of precisely the trends that you're seeing. And as I say in the book, you know, Biden was arguably the most fulsome American supporter of Israel in the presidency, maybe ever, given Israel's record in that time. He also simultaneously probably shattered Israel's relationship with the United States in a way he would never have wanted or predicted because of that stubbornness.
1: Tell us more about Jake Sullivan. Mm-hmm. Jake was the president's national security advisor. He had been a national security advisor to Hillary Clinton. Yes. So what role did he play? What was he whispering into Biden's ear?
0: Yeah, Sullivan, as you say, has been seen as a Wunderkind, right? Sort of the next Democratic foreign policy genius in waiting.
1: Could be Secretary of State if a Democrat comes in 2028 or 20. He's young, but he could be a future Secretary of State.
0: Which is also why looking at his record in the spirit is so important. These are people who could be wielding levers of power for 20, 25 years. Mm. Sullivan, what my reporting found is that Sullivan was the person who was one-on-one with Biden a lot. And this is important too, Steve. I mean, Biden was not seeing members of even his own cabinet the way he had been prior to October 7th. Part of that was the knowledge of how much resistance there was in the administration to this policy. And part of that was, of course, his aging, his decline, as we know. Jake Sullivan has, since this policy ended, come out and said, I would now support stopping weapons to the Israelis. I would now recommend that senators push back. That's a very convenient position to take when Jake Sullivan, in this period, when we think about the congressional opposition that rose up in the Democratic Party, people like Senator Chris Van Hollen, loudly outspoken, Jake Sullivan was the person sent to manage and tamp down that opposition, right? Because he had that respect, because he had that kind of reputation. It also gets to this question, I'm really glad you brought up the aid truck thing. People are still obsessed with the idea that Jake Sullivan is a unique, brilliant mind, right? And certainly highly intelligent. But as one official said to me, he trained himself to become a humanitarian expert about logistics and details and pallets. That's not where you need a national security advisor spending time when you have a strategy that not only is leading to mass death, is leading to a huge decline in America's strategic power. China sort of rising at a moment where the US is just unpopular widely, right? So those kinds of concerns were there too.
1: One of the other elements here that I've always wondered about is the role stabilizing, destabilizing, or just irrelevant of others in the region. Jordan, UAE, Qatar, the Saudis, Egypt. As you're sort of surrounding this terrible situation with Israel and Gaza, what are they saying to the president and this team? Because Brett McKirk is dealing with the Saudis, dealing with these others. You have the Abraham Accords lately, you know, unfolding in the previous Trump administration. So they're in the scene, but I'm just sort of shocked at how impotent they seem to be to get a different course with the Biden team on Gaza.
0: Right. I had reporting that specifically leaders of some of those Arab states you mentioned went to Vice President Kamala Harris in December of 2023 when she went travel to Dubai, hoping she could be that kind of person. The Saudis definitely giving that message. But it became, for the Biden administration, a way to almost not acknowledge reality. Steve, the Saudis were very clear that the goal the Biden administration had of a US-Saudi-Israel pact, as you say, building on the Trump-era Abraham Accords, this goal was not going to happen without ending the war in Gaza and some serious acknowledgement of Palestinian self-determination. The Biden team never acknowledged that, despite repeated Saudi statements. So it was almost like a game of telephone, right, talking past each other. And what's remarkable to me is that even when you get past the worst of it, 1 year into the war, after the election, in that final 2-3 months, Jake Sullivan, Brett McGurk go back to the idea of we're going to clinch a US-Israel-Saudi Arabia deal, again still disregarding Palestinians, again still disregarding what the Saudis themselves have said. And that's where I think this Biden policy had a lot of echoes with Trump policy. They missed opportunities to break with that. Experts have said that the Trump policy of focusing on the Abraham Accords was perhaps a reason why there was a backlash from Palestinians, right? A sort of ignoring of the Palestinian issue.
1: Is there something now fundamentally different in your sense in where the Democratic Party is going?

0: going, or is the bulk of the Democratic Party still very much where Joe Biden largely was? That inertia is still baked in.
1: I think Israel-Palestine really has become this issue where the dissonance between the Democratic establishment and the Democratic base is just unsustainable now, right? If you look at polls, it's 70-80% of Democrats believe that Israel committed a genocide, believe that the U.S. needs to overhaul its relationship. But then I was talking to a very senior Democratic strategist just recently about kind of the Kamala Harris presidential campaign and any lessons that the vice president might take as
0: I'd love to hear more about it. She saw this, the Gaza situation, as a misstep, right?
1: And was in there, right? Was in all the meetings, and nowhere in my reporting, Steve, did I ever hear that she forcefully pushed back. Never. Others, yes. Samantha Power, yes. USAID chief, Linda Thomas-Greenfield, USUN. But Kamala Harris was not, in my reporting, a major player in resisting this policy. But I was talking to someone this week, and they said, look, Kamala's campaign was run by Biden's team and the Democratic establishment that had been in place. Those people are still in positions of power. So what I think we're going to see in 2028 is a clash between that Democratic National Finance Chair Committee, that sort of Democratic donor base, and then the voter base. Someone like Rahm Emanuel has their finger to the wind and is thinking, what position can I take that can maybe satisfy both? Hmm. And it's about bridging that a little bit.
0: And now we're seeing challenges to and victories within Democratic primaries by people saying what has happened in Gaza, Israel, is outrageous. It does not reflect us. We cannot support that. And they're winning. And so do you tell us more?
1: Yeah, I mean, so think about someone like Milad Kiros, right, in Colorado, who was able to unseat a multi-term congresswoman. And her driving, motivating factor was Gaza.
0: Right.
1: And as you say, punitive action, she lost her job over Gaza, right? And then she ran for Congress and won a different kind of job. That tells you how the environment is shifting. I think people with that energy are now looking at what it means for Democrats to retake power. And a lot of this Biden record is very salient to them because, to the point of Jake Sullivan, all these advisors in waiting who were in the Biden administration, they're already trying to influence 2028 candidates. They're already trying to influence lawmakers. There's a real effort by advocates and by some lawmakers to say, we don't want to work with these people again, because not only have they demonstrated bad judgment on Gaza, they haven't taken responsibility in a really full way.
0: If you were to distill the vision or the ambition that many of the people you spoke to who were in, you know, government officials in a Democratic administration had about the future of Israel and Palestine, are they credibly committed to what they said was a two-state solution? Are they just committed to an ongoing permanent ulcer that never solves itself?
1: So it's still that. Someone I talked to noted that Biden was the first president to introduce the U.S. sanctions on violent settlers in the occupied West Bank, and sort of said, well, Biden made it possible to do that later. My question to that person was, if the West Bank is annexed fully, it really doesn't matter if you're putting sanctions on these settlers. They don't need to come to America. Right, so the kind of lack of imagination in the Biden era, I think, does not offer a roadmap. The people I talk to, though, they're not fully democratic socialist or even anti-Zionist, right, or pro-BDS, which is, there is a fringe that is that.
0: Right, right.
1: These are people who still see a U.S. relationship with Israel probably as ongoing. That's not going to be severed. But it's a question of, can Israeli behavior meet U.S. benchmarks, and can there just be honesty? Can there be credibility? Because what my book found again and again, Steve, was, as you say, were they serious? Were they sincere about anything, whether it's the letter of the U.S. law or their own statements about civilian casualties and international law?
0: You know, one of the things that really strikes me about your book is the continuity of Biden to Trump.
1: Yes.
0: It's remarkable. And when you sort of look at it and say, well, here are two characters that despise each other.
1: Yes.
0: They really despise each other. Donald Trump won't even say that Biden won the election, right? He just sort of said he was certified. But in the process of this, the continuity from one administration to the next, would love to get your thoughts on that.
1: Now, leaving aside the question of, does looking insufficiently pro-Israel lose Democrats the election? They don't have to worry about that anymore. They know they've lost. Mm. And they've openly said Trump is a huge challenge to democracy at home and human rights abroad. Mm. What did they do? The Biden people created a Lebanon ceasefire with him, a Gaza ceasefire, both of which led to ongoing violations and strikes killing Palestinians and Lebanese, and not to any serious peace. The Biden White House vetoed an effort to create a UN Security Council resolution enshrining that Gaza ceasefire. And they never found, despite, I talk about in the book, new intelligence coming up, they were never willing to say a single war crime had been committed. That is a product of a kind of foreign policy establishment that is really insular and is looking at not beyond DC, but looking at Beltway comedy, frankly, and looking at the fact that Jake Sullivan can sit with Mike Waltz, Trump's, you know, US-UN ambassador now, and say, isn't it great? We're working together. The outcomes are not great, and I think that's where it shifts post-midterms.
0: You talk with so many people, and the journey you went on through is very complicated because you had a lot of people actually, you know, fighting back, calling you a liar, doing that. Was there any moment, I mean, I know this is a silly question, but is there any moment where you said, wow, I can't believe what I just heard? Any shock moment, any sort of, wow, I've now discovered something that really changed your view of what happened?
1: I think back to Defense Secretary Lloyd Austin, seen as someone who had fought through the US wars in Iraq and Afghanistan. It internalized the idea that mass civilian suffering is not going to lead to the strategic outcomes you want. And I was told by people in the know that his message to the Israelis very early was happy hunting, right? And that kind of message, essentially when the Israelis are speaking of collective punishment, not going after Hamas, but going after Palestinians as a whole, that really shocked me. There was also an incident with Brett McGurk, Biden's Middle East advisor, that we can get into if you'd like, right after I finished the process of reporting this book. I happened to run into him at a social event here in Washington, the White House Correspondents' Dinner, asked him for an interview through a mutual friend, and instead had him berate me at this party, hundreds of people, clutch his wine glass to the point where I thought it would shatter, turn red in the face, finger in my face, calling me a liar, not offering any substantive pushback. And that, to me, speaks to the serious prickliness and the lack of willingness to look this record in the face that I'm hoping the public can look in the face, even if policymakers won't.
0: Well, we're going to have to leave it there today. But Akbar Shahid Ahmed, author of Crossing the Red Line, diplomatic correspondent for Notice, thanks so much for joining us and telling us about this book.
1: Thank you, Steve.
0: So what's the bottom line? Today, Americans are more cynical than ever regarding what they actually stand for. It used to be normal for Americans to loudly declare that they stood for truth, justice, and the American way, the line that comes from the Superman comics. All that is out the window, and it's not just President Donald Trump that ushered in this new era. Watching the horrors that everyone else in the world was watching during Israel's war in Gaza, President Joe Biden refused to follow U.S. laws and continued to validate Israel's use of American military aid as consistent with American norms and values. Really? For years, this hypocrisy has been reverberating now inside Democratic Party politics, but also broadly around the nation and the world. The result is what we see today, a United States that's dismantling the things that gave it standing and power across the globe. And that's the bottom line.
2: Through centuries of expulsion and persecution, an ideology was formed that would appropriate Jewish identity, facilitate the creation of Israel, and frame it within the Western world order. In a three-part series, The Big Picture charts the rise of the ethno-religious state from an imperial proxy to an indispensable ally of the West, and examines how this alliance has granted the Zionist project global impunity. The Big Picture, How Israel Won the West, Part 1 on Al Jazeera.
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6: Who ordered the police to treat civilian protesters as enemies of the state?
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9: 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All this assures us is that the fighting will restart again, and this is just a pause.
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10: It's not just personal property, but also infrastructure that now needs fixing, from power lines to water mains to roads and bridges. Police say the 98 people arrested will face misdemeanor charges ranging from criminal trespass to resisting arrest. There's an intense security presence outside of the federal courthouse where international media are packing the sidewalks. So are demonstrators, some of them celebrating Maduro's arrest, others calling for

0: his release.
1: The latest news.
0: The vast majority died right here in New York City, where the Twin Towers collapsed.
1: With detailed coverage.
2: Zelensky's reading of this situation is that there is no agreement. There is a proposal that might lead to an agreement.
1: From the heart of the story.
3: The state police tell us that they usually head out in a coordinated effort to try and keep the streets safe.

0: Hello there, I'm Sada Khairat, and this is Al Jazeera live from the headquarters in Doha. Coming up on the programme, an Al Jazeera exclusive. Iran's top security official lays out Tehran's conditions for ending the war with the US. Yemen's Houthis confirm an attack on Saudi Arabia's capital, Riyadh. The Saudi-led coalition accuses the group of systematically targeting civilians.
1: I'm in Ceuta, where a humanitarian crisis is deepening and tensions are rising because Spain is now braced for another confrontation on its border with Morocco.
2: Und genau dafür sind wir angetreten, für ein bezahlbares Berlin.
0: And Germany's polarized regional elections. While many warn of advances by the far right in Berlin, it's actually the left party that's hoping for a breakthrough. Iran's top security official has told Al Jazeera that Tehran has conveyed its conditions for ending the war to the White House, and that's through the Qatari mediators. The secretary of the Supreme National Security Council says Iran is now waiting for a response from US President Donald Trump. Mohsen Rezaei says Iran's demands include an end to the war on all fronts and lifting of the US naval blockade on Iranian ports.
3: The respected Qatari government, as well as the respected Pakistani government, are currently engaged in continuous consultations with us. There are ongoing contacts and meetings. We have informed them of our conditions, and the Americans themselves are aware of our conditions as well. However, we have conveyed our conditions to them, and we are waiting on the Americans to accept and implement them. We have announced to the U.S. that one of our conditions is the release of our frozen assets. Secondly, they must announce an end to the war on all fronts, from Lebanon to other fronts, refrain from interfering in our internal affairs, stop cooperating with opponents of our revolution, halt any form of aggression against our territory, and lift the naval blockade.
0: Well, our reporter Tawheed Asadi has more from Iran's capital, Tehran.
4: In an exclusive interview with Al Jazeera, Iran's Supreme National Security Council Secretary Mohsen Rezaei came out to give utterance to at least three important points. First, the two-sided message that we have been constantly hearing from Tehran. On the one hand, readiness for diplomatic engagement, regarding which we know that Tehran is expecting a Pakistani delegation headed by the Interior Minister of the country. And on the other hand, readiness for another round of confrontation, regarding which Mohsen Rezaei talked about preparation for a decisive war. In the meantime, he came out to depict at least three conditions for the Iranians for a long-lasting peace, which includes, first, the removal of the naval blockade, and also the unfreezing of the frozen assets of the country, and also halting of the war across the region, in particular in Yemeni's front. Meanwhile, he mentioned that Iran's doctrine when it comes to their nuclear policies is going to be the same. Tehran is committed to fatwa of the supreme leader, according to Mohsen Rezaei. However, there might be a possibility of change in the future. All in all, it was a message of defiance that we heard from Mohsen Rezaei in a situation which is marked by uncertainty. Tawheed Asadi, Al Jazeera, Tehran.
0: Well, Stephen Zunis is the founding chair of Middle Eastern Studies at the University of San Francisco, and he says he doesn't see the US or Iran agreeing to a deal anytime soon.
5: The Iranian regime is willing to have their people continue to suffer through the increasingly tightening sanctions and even risk greater damage in case the fighting flares up again. Meanwhile, the Trump administration appears to be unwilling to compromise, because any deal that they make that's realistic at this point is going to be significantly less good for the U.S. and Western interest than what could have been the case if the United States had stuck with the 2015 nuclear agreement, or even accepted the Iranian proposals mediated by Oman prior to the outbreak of the war. And Trump does not want to look like a loser. Trump does not want to appear to essentially admit that he made a blunder of historic proportions. And so I think he would rather have this conflict go on indefinitely than to admit defeat.
0: Yemen's Ansar al-Allah Houthis have attacked what they call sensitive sites across Saudi Arabia, including the Saudi capital, Riyadh. Video filmed earlier near King Khalid International Airport showed large plumes of smoke. That's after an alert for the capital was issued. The Houthis say they also targeted Aramco oil facilities on the western coast.
3: We carried out two significant military operations using a large number of ballistic missiles, cruise missiles and drones. The first operation targeted sensitive sites in the Saudi capital, Riyadh, while the second targeted the Aramco facility in Yanbu. Both operations were successful and resulted in massive fires at the targeted locations.
0: Our correspondent Yusuf Mawri is in Yemen's capital with more on that statement.
6: According to the statement issued by Yahya Sarid, the Ansar al-Allah Armed Forces spokesperson, two sensitive Saudi targets were hit by Ansar al-Allah ballistic missiles, drones, and also cruise missiles. This is the first time in several months that they have used cruise missiles. Videos circulating on social media seem to show fumes of smoke coming from King Khalid International Airport. And we also see smoke rising from Aramco oil facilities in Yanbu. The Ansar al-Allah group has said that they will target Saudi Arabia's most precious jewel, its most prized asset, the Aramco oil facilities, and they seem to be doing that and intensifying their attacks on a weekly base. The message that's being sent by the Yemeni group is that despite Saudi bombardment campaign across various areas in Yemen against the group, they will continue to step up their attack and meet escalation with escalation. These attacks are not just in protest of the Saudi aerial bombardment across Yemen, according to the statement released by Yahya Sarir. It's also in response to what they are calling the insidious, dubious lies and propaganda being spewed by Saudi Arabia, accusing the Ansar al-Allah group of targeting the holy city of Mecca, something that that the leader of the Ansar al-Allah movement, Abdel Malik al-Houthi, said that Yemenis, they will hold Saudi Arabia accountable for this lie and that they reserve the right to respond to these accusations, taking this accusation very seriously, and they seem to be responding with more military actions and with more missile drones and ballistic missile attacks targeting Saudi Arabia where it really hurts. Yusuf Mawri, Al Jazeera, Sana'a.
0: Well, the Saudi-led coalition says air defences intercepted a ballistic missile launched by the Houthis towards Riyadh. In a statement, a spokesman said the Houthi militia's escalation and its continued attempts to target civilians and civilian sites in the capital, Riyadh, confirmed the militia's intransigence and its deliberate systematic targeting of civilians. The Houthi militia attempted to target civilians and civilian sites in the cities of Bish, Ta'if, Farasan and Yanbu. And these hostile attempts were foiled by air defences. Israeli forces have carried out a series of airstrikes across northern Gaza, killing at least four Palestinians across the strip. A drone strike hit a vehicle in Gaza City's Sheikh Radwan neighbourhood with one Palestinian killed. Bystanders used sand to try to put out the flames. And in northern Gaza, the son of the Health Ministry's Director General was killed in an Israeli drone strike on Jabalia.
3: I was with him in the tent and he said, "Dad, they will target us, you and me together." I said, "That's fine, we will go to heaven together." He said, "Dad, they will target me and I don't want both of us to get killed." I said, "So be it, we will go to heaven." He went outside the tent and they struck him.
0: Israeli violence in Gaza continues even as tens of thousands of children return to the classroom for the start of a new school year. Makeshift learning environments have been set up following nearly 3 years of Israeli attacks which have destroyed schools. Ali Mahmoud reports from Gaza City.
7: After nearly 3 years, kids in Gaza are going back to school. And look at them, school bags are back on their shoulders. There is a real excitement that we feel in the air this morning.
8: What's ايش بدك تعمل اليوم؟ ايش مخطط تسوي؟
9: اكتب المس اللي بتكتب على اللوحة بكتبه.
10: Today, September 19th, students across Gaza are starting a new school year after almost 3 years of disrupted education. For many of them, this walk is a return to a routine they have not experienced for years. But look at the roads these children have to take to get to school. Much of the landscape around them has been transformed by the war. And with the majority of the school buildings across Gaza destroyed or damaged, there are few functioning classrooms left. Many children will now learn in temporary tents.
11: Before the war, we had seats, school books, and stationery. Today, after the war, we miss the most simple things that we should have. No seats, no stationery, and no school books.
12: The last time I was at school was 3 years ago. Now we are starting the school year. It's a year of joy, happiness and success. Despite that, we are studying inside tents with no good ventilation system or seats. We sit on a mat. We also have lost our friends.
13: We want our children to live like other children in the world. It is hard to get to school. In the past, we used to use transportation. Now, there is no transportation to make sure my son is safe on the way to school. When he leaves to school, I ask God to keep him safe.
7: And now, one of the most familiar parts of the school morning, the assembly.
10: For many of these children, this is the first return to a structured school routine in almost 3 years. And look at this. This morning assembly not only gives them the opportunity to find their friends, but also to make new ones. Meeting their friends, seeing their teachers, sitting alongside their classmates. These are ordinary moments, but after years of displacement and disrupted education, they mean something different. With no school supplies and no furniture, this classroom is temporary. The streets outside are still marked by destruction and war. But today, these children are back together again, learning, laughing, and starting a new year. And after 3 years, they're just excited to be back. Hani Mahmoud, Al Jazeera, from Gaza City, Palestine.
0: Israel's president has pardoned a former soldier who shot dead and wounded a Palestinian man in occupied West Bank back in 2016. Elor Azaria was convicted of manslaughter for shooting Abdel Fattah al-Sharif while incapacitated on the ground in the old city of Hebron. Videos from the incident sparked global outrage. Isaac Herzog, that's the Israeli president, announced that he has approved Azaria's request to clear his criminal record. Now, he was released from prison in 2018 after serving a 9-month sentence. At least 2 people have been killed and 7 others injured in a Russian attack on the Ukrainian city of Sumy. 2 children were among the injured. Rescue teams worked to pull survivors from a damaged apartment building in northern Ukraine. It was hit by a Russian glide bomb. President Zelensky has condemned that attack. And in Dnipro, at least 2 people have been injured in a Russian strike that was on a shopping centre. Dozens of emergency workers have been sent to the site to battle ongoing fires. More than 6 weeks after mass migrant crossings from Morocco to the Spanish territory of Ceuta, the humanitarian crisis is deepening and tensions are rising. Up to 10,000 people remain stranded, living in tents on temporary shelters. And as Peter Smith reports, Spain is bracing for yet another confrontation at its border.
14: After 50 days, this is what life is like, stuck in Ceuta. Under the North African sun, migrants are grouped together daily on the beach. This is how they're made to wait for food, all under the watch of armed police.
15: Look at what they are doing to us. They grab us, they tell us, sit down, here, and wait. They don't give us water while we wait. They beat us, you want to stand up, and they tell you no.
14: It's estimated up to 10,000 people are stranded here. Nearly half are still believed to be without shelter. Ali is one of them. 5 years old, he made a Spanish flag here in the camp for the place he wishes to call home. Instead, this is what Ali has faced. His family says he was shot with a pellet gun by anti-immigration protesters here who want to force them back to Morocco.
1: Left for so long, what started here as a humanitarian crisis is now a political one on the other side of the Mediterranean, because there is huge pressure building on the Spanish government to come up with a solution. And Ceuta is now a symbol of the immigration debate in Europe. Pressure is on the EU to strengthen its external borders.
14: There are rumours here another surge on the border is planned. From the Moroccan side, a march to liberate Ceuta. Police and military reinforcements are here in anticipation. Ceuta residents have also set up their own camp in front of the mayor's residence. They say to see how he feels having tents in front of his house.
1: Your home in Ceuta now has a lot of police, a lot of military and a lot of people who are
16: It's like a movie. It's like a terrified movie. The only solution, I think, for me and for everyone here is the return of everyone to the country.
1: There are human rights, and those human rights are not just for European people. So if somebody comes, there's a duty of care, right?
16: Yeah, if someone comes here with the correct things, we are going to welcome them with the arms open, of course, if they have to do something here. But you cannot take advantage of the rules of my country.
14: These are the people trapped between the politics, still here, still refusing to turn back, and still holding on to hope there will be a better life for them than this. Peter Smith, Al Jazeera, Ceuta.
0: All right, still ahead on Al Jazeera, the Asian Games are officially underway in Japan. More on that after the break.
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24: On Counting the Cost, inflation is rising again globally. Many central banks are lifting interest rates to fight it. That's pushing up borrowing costs for consumers and businesses. But are policymakers striking the right balance, and can they help bring prices down? Counting the Cost on Al Jazeera.
25: In the occupied West Bank, the governor of Ramallah must lead in the shadow of Israeli occupation. Over 4 weeks, witness documents her navigating between high-level politics and everyday encounters, revealing how the city breathes, resists, and supports its vulnerable. An unvarnished portrayal of Palestinian survival under occupation. 1 month in Ramallah on Al Jazeera.

0: Watching Al Jazeera, a reminder of our top stories this hour. Iran's top security official has told Al Jazeera Tehran has conveyed its conditions for ending the war to Washington through Qatar. Mohsen Rezai says they include an end to the war on all fronts and the release of frozen funds. Yemen's Ansar al-Allah Houthis say they've attacked sites in the Saudi capital Riyadh with ballistic missiles and drones. Now, it came hours after smoke was seen rising from a location close to the city's main airport. The Saudi-led coalition says air defences intercepted missiles launched towards the capital and other cities. And Israeli strikes across Gaza on Saturday have killed at least three Palestinians. In one Israeli attack in Jabalia, the son of Gaza's health ministry's director general was killed. Now, millions of Germans will go to the polls on Sunday. That's to elect new parliaments in two eastern states. In Mecklenburg-Vorpommern, the governing Social Democrats are neck and neck with the far-right Alternative for Germany. The SPD is the biggest issue.
1: Mecklenburg-Vorpommern is one of Germany's largest states by land area, but in terms of population, it's one of the smallest. And yet, the fight for votes here is being watched across the nation. One of the central issues is the cost of living. Gabriele Kiso is a pensioner. She says everyday items now cost so much that she does much of her shopping in Poland. She drove us to the fuel station she uses across the border, where a litre of unleaded petrol costs around 80 US cents less than back home. Gabriele says while she can still manage the higher costs right now, many people in her region can't and are worried.
2: Those who can no longer cope with their lives and the expenses they have, I think they clearly understand. But now people are becoming increasingly more dissatisfied because they have to limit their spending so much.
1: Which helps explain why the federal government announced late on Friday plans to cut VAT on fuel for 3 months by around 20 US cents, provided all the states agree. One party promising to change things is the far-right Alternative for Germany, or AfD. Fresh from its victory in Saxony-Anhalt 2 weeks ago, its lead candidate says his is now the People's Party.
3: More and more people here are feeling a sense of optimism, a desire for change. Now we need to get things moving so that things finally change. What really matters is the manifesto we've adopted, and that's a sound center-right conservative manifesto.
1: Manuela Schwesig of the Social Democrats disagrees. She's led the state government for the past 9 years. Her party calls her Die Frau gegen Blau, the woman against blue, the color of the AfD. She accepts the cost of living is a serious problem and says she is listening.
4: We are trying to help where we can, for example, free day money through this, and we're also investing in affordable housing.
5: Surveys suggest she is one of the most popular Social Democrat politicians in Germany. Her party clearly thinks that she's a winner. But do the voters agree? We'll find out on Sunday. Dominic Bain, Al Jazeera, in Mecklenburg-Vorpommern.
0: All right, well, while the far right may be on the rise in Germany, in the capital, Berlin, it's actually the left-wing Die Linke party that leads the polls. Its focus is on issues like housing, inequality and greater political inclusion for immigrants. Well, that struck a chord with younger voters. And its candidate is the daughter of Turkish exiles who escaped the country after a coup in 1980. And she says the city is ready for change. But the governing Christian Democrats have accused Die Linke of running a populist campaign.
6: After all, this policy is not a law of nature. It is not a law of nature that the rich are getting richer, that one in four children are now living in poverty, whilst the number of billionaires and millionaires has tripled. That is not a law of nature. It is politics. And we will all work together with the people of Berlin to change this policy, my friends.
0: Russia has held a second day of voting in its first parliamentary election since the full-scale invasion of Ukraine in 2022. Every single party in the running this year supports the war in Ukraine. Millions are eligible to cast their ballots in a vote that President Vladimir Putin has described as the country's most important domestic political event. Dmitry Medvedenko reports from a polling station in Moscow.
7: Official voter turnout at the end of day one of three in Russia's parliamentary election was around 30%, which is rather high. But take a look around. There's only one voter here in this whole polling station in downtown Moscow. Everybody else here you see either work for the Election Commission or observers or security. So this mismatch perhaps will be explained by the fact that quite a few people were encouraged to vote online. We've actually seen the Russian president do so. There's a video that several media have described as awkward, where Vladimir Putin appears to be squinting at the monitor as he's trying to navigate the process. But those who didn't vote online get at least two ballots, because there's also municipal elections in some of the regions. And how it works in Russia, there's 450 seats in the lower house of parliament. Half of them go through the nationwide party list. The other half are single-seat constituencies. So every region is represented by at least one seat, and then highly populated regions get more. So Moscow gets 16. Crimea and occupied Ukraine get at least 10. So if you look at the nationwide party list, you will notice that number two is missing from this list, because that was actually a number

0: member assigned to the Yabloko Party, the only one that was campaigning to stop the war. And it was barred from running by the Supreme Court. But if you look at the single seat constituency list for this polling station, this lady, for example, is actually a member of the Yabloko Party. So individuals are still allowed to run. Dmitry Medvedenko, Al Jazeera, Moscow.
1: Demonstrators have taken to the streets in Buenos Aires to protest against President Javier Milei's government. The Great March of Outrage is a rally against Milei's austerity policies. Among them are social, political and human rights groups. And it's the latest public demonstration against the right-wing government. In August, protesters clashed with police over a private property bill. Families in Nigeria are demanding answers for the 37 miners that died in police custody. The deaths caused widespread protests across Niger's state capital, Mina. The group had been detained during raids on suspected illegal gold mines. The Nigeria Security and Civil Defence Corps says that they were found dead on Thursday after a suspected disease outbreak, but the official cause of death is still under investigation.
2: All, along with our parents.
1: Doctors Without Borders have launched an Ebola vaccination trial in Democratic Republic of Congo. The campaign targets 20,000 frontline workers in Ituri and North Kivu provinces, the epicentres of the outbreak. A vaccine developed for a previous strain of Ebola is being used to test its effectiveness. There is no vaccine available that specifically targets the Bundibugyo virus. Now, since the outbreak was declared back in May, more than 3,500 have died in the DRC and more than 7,200 cases have been confirmed. The Asian Games officially get underway on Saturday in Japan, and it's the country's first multi-sport event since the COVID-restricted Tokyo Olympics. That was 5 years ago. The opening ceremony for the 20th Games took place in the host city, Nagoya. Athletes from 45 nations across 43 different disciplines are taking part. Sohail Malik looks at the biggest names in the competition.
3: Around 11,000 athletes will compete at the Aichi Nagoya Asian Games. Here are 10 big names to look out for. In 10th spot, we have the so-called unkillable Demon King, Lee Faker Sang-hyuk. The South Korean esports gamer is one of the best League of Legends players in the world. At 9, home favorite, Haruka Kitaguchi. The javelin thrower is aiming for gold, having triumphed at the Paris Olympics. Next up, Carlos Yulo of the Philippines. He won 2 gymnastics titles at the last Summer Games. At 7, Chinese swimmer Pan Chan Le. He's the Asian and Olympic 100-meter freestyle champion and world record holder. And watch out for badminton world number 1, South Korea's An Se-yong. She's another Olympic gold medalist, looking to defend her Asian Games crown. Number 5 is double Olympic table tennis champion Wang Chu-chin. He heads to Aichi Nagoya, sitting top of the world rankings. Then we have Japan's swimming queen Rikako Ike, who's looking to cap a remarkable comeback story after surviving cancer. At 3, Pakistan's Arshad Nadeem. The Olympic javelin champion hasn't hit top form yet this season, but he's hoping to deliver his best in Japan. Taking second spot, Jasprit Bumrah. He headlines a star-studded India cricket squad, primed to retain their T20 title. And at number 1, who else but tennis sensation Alex Ayala. The 21-year-old recently became the first player from the Philippines to win a WTA Tour title, and she's expected to be a huge draw in Japan. Sohail Malik, Al Jazeera.
1: All right, the news continues here on Al Jazeera after Inside Story, taking a look at Pakistan's ongoing security challenge.
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5: Sugar has been fundamental to colonialism.

0: And fundamentally important to the production of racial inequality.
1: How the sugar trade created a global system of exploitation.
0: A transfer of energy from Africa to the Americas to Europe.
1: A bitter legacy that still affects communities and workers today.
2: These plantations that we're driving in front of is where my ancestors were enslaved. This is trauma.
1: Blood, Sweat, and Sugar, Episode 1, Enslaved, on Al Jazeera.
3: An attack on a police compound and mosque in northwestern Pakistan. Dozens of people are injured or killed. The government blames armed groups and promises to retaliate. How should Islamabad react to violence that has lasted two decades and shows no signs of ending? This is Inside Story.

0: And welcome to the programme. I'm Rob Matheson. Another Friday prayer, another attack on a mosque, this time in northwestern Pakistan. An armed group linked to Tehrik-e-Taliban Pakistan, the Pakistani Taliban, or TTP, has claimed responsibility. Attacks like this have happened for around 20 years. Pakistan's government says many of them were launched from Afghanistan, just across the border, and relations between the two countries have soured. We're going to talk about the challenges for Pakistan in the face of the latest wave of violence. But first, this report by Imogen Kimber.
1: The aftermath of a suicide attack and gun battle in northwestern Pakistan. Witnesses say a vehicle laden with explosives rammed into a police compound and hit a mosque.
2: It's an extremely tragic incident, as carrying out such an act during Friday prayers caused immense harm to Muslims. Terrorists have no religion and no connection to Islam.
1: After multiple blasts, attackers stormed the site. Authorities say dozens of people were killed and more than 100 injured.
3: We had just reached the second prayer when a powerful explosion occurred. I lost consciousness as a wall collapsed on top of me. When I regained consciousness, I found myself in this hospital.
1: The police compound housed a counter-terrorism unit. Authorities say it was the target and that all assailants were killed. They were members of the Ittehadul Mujahideen Pakistan, a faction of the Tehrik-e-Taliban Pakistan, the Pakistani Taliban. It aims to replace the government with a religious state. The TTP itself denied involvement in this attack, but assaults by the armed group have increased this year. Pakistan accuses neighbouring Afghanistan of allowing fighters to operate from its territory. Kabul denies this. Pakistan has targeted suspected TTP positions across the border, which has led to escalations in violence. Negotiations between Kabul and Islamabad have stalled, and the last round of talks between the TTP and the Pakistani government were in 2022. Imogen Kimber, Al Jazeera for Inside Story.
0: Okay, let's bring in our panel of guests. Joining us from Islamabad is Hassan Khan. He's a Pakistani political and security affairs analyst. Victoria Jones is in London. She's a senior research fellow at the Asia Pacific Foundation. And in Washington, D.C. is Saha Khan, a non-resident fellow at the Institute for Global Affairs. And she specializes in Pakistani security policy. A warm welcome to you all. Victoria, I'd like to start with you, please. I want to get some context and a description, essentially, of what your interpretation of the TTP is and how it's made up. It's been described to me as a kind of loose confederation of armed groups that are united predominantly by an opposition to the Pakistani government. Is there a shared ideology or other differences between these groups?
4: Well, thank you for having me. And yes, I would agree with that description. So it's sort of a loose clustering of militants that came together in 2007. And they do share an ideology, which, as mentioned, is to overthrow the Pakistani government and to instead, in its place, install what their version of an Islamic state. And they share, to an extent, this type of ideology with the Afghan Taliban across the border. Many of these fighters have actually fought alongside to Afghan Taliban members, for example, in the Soviet-Afghan War a few decades ago. So they do share that ideology.
0: Hassan Khan, we're in the age of drones and AI and hacking. It seems to be spreading more and more, particularly to smaller armed groups. How much, in your estimation, has changed about the nature

0: picture of the kind of attacks that the TTP and groups affiliated with it have been carrying out over the last, say, 2 years?
1: Thank you very much. I think, as you mentioned, that this was the most heinous terrorist act targeting a mosque, and particularly on the Friday, where Friday prayers were just finished. You rightly mentioned that in this age of advanced communication technology, I think interrupting such heinous attacks definitely Kohat, it is close to the border areas. Just it is the I think this, the Thira Valley or another district. So it is close to the Afghan borders. And this region, the southern part of the Khyber Pakhtunkhwa province, there is a presence, a large presence for the last, I think, 2-3 months. We are observing that there is a spike in the terrorist attack, particularly by the TTP. And this group, which is called Ittehad al-Mujahideen Pakistan, and the Hafiz Gul Bahadur group. So there is no doubt that, yes, there are some, we can say that intelligence failures on part of the Pakistan security establishment. However, keeping in view the level of sophistication, which these now the new generation of the terrorists being housed, financed, trained inside Afghanistan. So I think they have all the paraphernalia, the most modern communication equipment. So far, I think the provincial police in Khyber Pakhtunkhwa, where this target happened, they hardly have reach to such sophisticated communication equipments, the thermal guns or the I think there is a focus. Pakistan is focusing on the internal aspects of controlling, especially having a surveillance along the borders. And in the month of August and September, there were reports that a number of cross-border, groups of the terrorists were eliminated. And I think one of the bigger one was the 35 number of militants, especially the TTP, who were just coming from the Ghazni camp in Afghanistan, they were eliminated. So it's not that Pakistan is not thwarting these attacks. However, I think targeting a mosque and targeting the worshippers on a holy day, it was, I think, hardly expected by the security establishment or by the intelligence people.
0: Sahar Khan, just picking up on what Hassan was saying there, to me it sounds as though there's a disparity but the level of equipment and training perhaps that there is between groups affiliated to the TTP and the Pakistani government, the Pakistani military itself. How would you characterise the way that the Pakistani government and the military are responding to attacks like this, particularly, as Hassan was pointing out, that there appears to be this uptick?
2: Right, absolutely. And I do want to point out that while there has been an increase in, of course, militant violence in Pakistan, it's not at the peak level that it was in like 2007 to 2014. And there are many groups, monitoring organizations, like the South Asia Terrorism Portal, and there are a couple in Pakistan as well, like the Pakistan Institute for Conflict and Security Studies, that have been monitoring the number of attacks. And data has shown that from 2024 to 2025, the number of militant attacks, and especially in Khyber Pakhtunkhwa, increased increased to 17% more than the previous years. And I think that we're going to keep seeing an increase in these attacks. And some of this is there's several issues or several reasons why these attacks are happening. And I think some of the causes are most definitely, you know, it's almost like a legacy problem for Pakistan, where Pakistan has almost for the past 20, 25 years has, you know, supported militant groups in various ways, taken part in jihadi politics. Then there's also an issue, of course, of legitimacy, which is that oftentimes when Pakistan's military establishment and the police, when they do counterterrorism operations, in order for a counterterrorism operation to be successful, it needs local legitimacy. And we don't really see that, especially in Khyber Pakhtunkhwa. And I would say another reason is the merger itself. And you may recall that in 2018, the federally administered tribal areas were merged into Khyber Pakhtunkhwa. But the implementation of that merger has been

0: at a snail's pace. And so there's still a lot of issues of governance, of representation, of building the capacity of local law enforcement, of state processes like courts. And so I think combined with all of that, and then combined with what Hassan Saab said in terms of, militant groups getting the latest surveillance equipment, latest drones, I think combined with all of that, we are potentially going to see an increase in attacks and an increase in sophisticated attacks. But I would also like to add another point that while this particular attack was, of course, at a mosque, I do think it's important to realize that this wasn't just about a mosque. I mean, this attack really did target Khyber Pakhtunkhwa Police, a counterterrorism unit. So it really was focused on the police and those who are actually doing counterterrorism operations in Khyber Pakhtunkhwa. So I do think that we need to make a distinction sometimes in these attacks as well.
1: Victoria, I want to come on to that in a second, but I do want to ask you, this has been going on for 20 years, and yet it does seem, to an outsider looking in, as though the impact that the government, successive governments, successive militaries have had on the TTP and groups associated with it seems to be limited. We're still seeing this 20 years on. Is this just about disparities in technology, disparities in strategy, or is there something else here that allows the TTP to maintain a presence to this level in Pakistan?
2: So I think there are two things I'd want to touch on here, both of which pick up on the points that my fellow panelists just raised. As she mentioned, this idea of legacy, right? So the ISI, the military of Pakistan, they have had a long-standing relationship with the Afghan Taliban since its inception. You know, these relationships, these ties and networks go back decades. And now the Pakistani government is accusing the Afghan Taliban of assisting the TTP. And it's almost like a case of Frankenstein's monster, if you will. You know, the Taliban took power in Afghanistan in 2021, and now they are being accused by Pakistan of doing things that hurt Pakistan that they do not like. And while the Afghan Taliban refuses that and denies that, you know, it's just, it's hard to sort of pick and choose which extremist groups you will control and try to have under your thumb, and then they sort of end up doing what they want and turning against you in a way. And the second point, which my fellow panelist also raised, is this issue of local legitimacy. I would say that's extremely important. And, you know, Pakistan has a record of cracking down on its own civilians, not just in this area, but also in Balochistan and even in Pakistan-administered Kashmir region just recently. Within the last months, there have been reports of civilian protesters being shot in the street for peacefully demonstrating. And I would say that the way to make your country more secure is not by making civilians within your borders less secure. And there is that real lack of trust with the people, between the government and the people. And there's just a lack of accountability and transparency. And it's going to be extremely difficult to have any successful security policy without that.
1: Hassan, let's pick up on that point. Both Victoria and Saha making the point that Pakistan's government has invested heavily in the military side of things, but there seem to be, if I understand it correctly, huge areas which they appear to be ignoring and yet would have a significant impact on being able to deal with the armed groups that are linked to the TTP. In your assessment, where is it that the government should be also focusing its attention in addition to all the military spending that it's doing?
3: Look, I think as for the TTP is concerned, the Pakistan security establishment is fighting it from the day first since 2007. And there is no second opinion in Pakistan as for the TTP is concerned, or the Baloch terrorists are concerned. But there is also, this is also a fact, and it is almost universally recognized that the TTP, the BLA, et cetera, all have been now using the Afghan side. You might have been through the successive UN assessment reports, particularly the 2024 reports are the one which was, I think, released last month. It, I think, figuratively documented that what is the relationship between the TTP, what is the relationship between the TTP, Al-Qaeda, Indian subcontinent, and Afghan

0: Even the cigar has documented it. So and, you might have seen the February 2026, Russian, their calculation of the situation. So everybody, it's not Pakistan which is saying that TTP, BLA, IMU, are these terrorists are, they are not only housed, given a permissive environment, logistically supported. Even now, Al-Qaeda is managing. Look at this Munib Jatt, who is the Shadow Information Minister of the TTP. He is a member of the AKOIS. So I think no doubt there may be certain shortfalls in the Pakistan internal security policy, but there is no doubt in the fact that the entire Pakistani citizen, the politicians, the security establishment, they are all in one as for fighting against these terrorist groups are concerned. And you might have seen that during the last 3 years, almost 4,800 civilians and law enforcement officials have been killed, martyred by these terrorist groups. And these people include politicians, students, ulama, and people from all walks of life. So I think this narrative of saying that there is a division or there is some, a legitimacy problem as for fighting these terrorists concerns. I think this is not based on fact, but this is whether Afghan Talibans are, definitely they are denying this fact. However, as I said, the world bodies, the international communities, they are listing, the Russians are saying that there are 6,000 to 7,000 TTP militants inside Afghanistan. The UN report has said, and even the UN report has further added that Al-Qaeda, AKOIS, and the TTP and Afghan Taliban, they are working in a coordination. Al-Qaeda has established 14 training centers, particularly the major one in Kunar and Nuristan, which are bordering the Pakistan northern provinces, Hassan,
1: forgive me, I'm going to interrupt you there because I want to bring this out. Whilst we accept the points or we take the points that you're making, and nevertheless, I'd like to keep this to predominantly Pakistan and its involvement in it. And Sahar, I want to come back to you because there is this element of, as Hassan was mentioning there, that there is everybody in Pakistan that's to do with this is speaking with one voice, the government, the military and so on. Is that actually the case? Is the government policy that is set in Islamabad, both in terms of how it will approach the TTP and the associated groups, as well as the military approach in Islamabad, the same as we would get, as you would see in the regions as well? Or is there a differential? And if there is, what problems does that cause?
2: You know, I mean, just to sort of answer Hassan Saab's point, right? I think that it's absolutely true, of course, that there's enough evidence, UN reporting, other reporting that indicates, you know, the sanctuary that the Afghan Taliban have provided to the TTP and like what a problem it has become. But I also think it's important to also remember the historical context, right? Pakistan was one of the only countries that recognized the Afghan Taliban at a time when nobody else did. It was Saudi Arabia and the United Arab Emirates as well. So Pakistan's relationship with the Afghan Taliban has changed just recently, especially after the US withdrew in 2021. Before then, Pakistan enjoyed a good relationship with Kabul. And I think the thing to sort of keep in mind is like, why is there this shift? And, you know, to get to your question of, you know, is there more of a coordination between the civilian side and the military side in terms of the TTP? I think absolutely. It's rare in the Pakistani context for the military and the political side to sometimes agree on things. But I think when it comes to counterterrorism, they very much are in agreement. And we saw this agreement kind of forge in 2014 when the National Action Plan when the National Action Plan was made, and it's a 14-point plan. It's been expanded a little bit since then, but and that happened, of course, after the Army Public School attack in 2014. And so I think keeping that in mind, the National Action Plan has been consistent. The military and the police have been focused on implementing it. And I do expect to see sort of more intelligence-based operations taking place. I expect to see, you know, counterterrorism operations continue on in North and South Waziristan, Khohat, Khyber, and all the adjacent areas as well. But I really think that while Pakistan has shown over the past few years that while it's very good at using kinetic action to, you know, get rid of militant infrastructure and potentially, you know, reduce

0: youth violence, it has not been good at maintaining or sustaining that nonviolent period. And I think the thing that Pakistan needs to focus on is how can it make some of these gains sustainable? And how can it ensure that there's not an increase in violence again? And I do not think that the Pakistani establishment or civilian side can do this without having talks and negotiations with either the TTP or even with Kabul. And especially when it comes to Kabul, I think Pakistan needs to establish a relationship and provide incentives to Kabul to ensure that, it doesn't view sponsoring the TTP as something that's feasible for them. And apologies, I know I'm speaking for a long time, but just another point. There's plenty now of academic and policy research that indicates that proxy warfare in the short run is really great and it provides a lot of gains, but in the long run, inevitably states lose control of the proxies and proxies sort of do their own thing and sometimes even attack the hand that fed them. And this is kind of what we're seeing in the Taliban, especially when we think about and look at the evidence presented about their support for the TTP.
1: Victoria, in terms of ceasefire talks, we had those already, and they were mediated to some degree by the Afghan Taliban between Pakistani government and the TTP. What stands in the way of the Afghan government doing those kind of negotiations now?
2: Yeah, that's a great question. I mean, I would say that, in fact, the Afghan Taliban, in a way, benefits strategically from the TTP's activity, so there might be a problem in that sense. Aside each other, these networks and these relationships, they run deep. They're decades old. They were forged in war. So it's something that would have to be considered in that context, how much incentive the Afghan Taliban really has to sort of negotiate on this when the group is in fact doing things that benefit them in a way.
1: Hassan, Pakistan, of course, key US ally. It's also a nuclear weapon country. Alongside Qatar, it's played a key role in mediating negotiations between Iran and the US. Why is it that the US, and for that matter, any other foreign government, isn't looking at this and trying to step in order to, if nothing else, act as a mediator? Why is it left to either Pakistan to deal with it on its own terms or get somebody like the Afghan Taliban to step in if, according to Victoria, they want to, if the incentive is there?
3: Look, I think Pakistan's experience of talking to the Afghan Taliban or even to these militant groups, there is no question of talking to these militants group now. I think that Pakistan has declared them as Khawarij. And once you declare a group as a Khawarij, so I think the question of engaging them in talks is not arise then, number one. Number two, as far as negotiation with the Afghan Taliban is concerned, I think Pakistan has only one condition, and that is they must wean themselves away from these terrorist networks which are targeting Pakistan, committing, using the Afghan soil against Pakistan. They are in the cross-border attacks. And I don't think so that Pakistan has any, what you call it, desire for engaging with the Afghan Taliban. Already, the Chinese have tried in the first phase of Urumqi, and now the Chinese were more interested in initiating the second phase of Urumqi. However, Pakistan politely, I think, denied that. The reason is Pakistan asked that the commitments of which the Afghan Taliban have made in phase one of the Urumqi, if they are fulfilled, only then we are ready to enter into the second phase of it. Even the efforts made by the Saudis, the Qataris, and the Turks, I think they also failed to produce any result. Now, I think Pakistan's policy is that no talks with the Afghan Taliban, because there is, if you look at the graph, so whenever Pakistan engaged Afghan Taliban in talks, so there is a perpendicular rise in the terrorist attack inside Pakistan. Afghan Taliban problem is they commit anything inside the meeting, they are ready to give it in writing. However, look at the way
1: I'm going to interrupt you because I want to go to Victoria on this point, because we only have a couple of minutes left, Victoria, but I just want to get an idea from you. In the

0: event that the Pakistan government has decided they're not going to talk to the Afghans, the US and other foreign governments don't appear to be that interested in getting themselves involved in this, and if it's down to the Pakistan government to do this, what incentives, what negotiating terms could they put down, do you think, that would actually encourage the TTP to come to the table?
1: I think it's a really difficult question. I mean, again, I know I keep harping on this idea of local legitimacy, but I think it's, even if they were to come to the table, ultimately, if you don't have any trust between civilian populations, I just think it's not, the negotiations won't hold. I think there will be people, you know, maybe it's the high-ranking members were at the negotiating table, there will still be members that perhaps don't agree with the negotiations taking place, and they will continue to do their own activity. I mean, again, remember, this is a loose cluster. It's not like a very defined, rigid, hierarchical group with top-down direction. So I think that has to be kept in mind. Another point I would just make, regarding the previous question about the Afghan Taliban's incentives to come to the negotiating table. If we remember, a few months ago, Pakistan was bombed a hospital in Afghanistan. And according to an Amnesty International report, they said that that should be investigated as a war crime. Pakistan was claiming that this rehabilitation facility was not really being used as a hospital, but in fact being used by the Afghan Taliban for other purposes. But again, it's just between these two entities, the Afghan Taliban and the Pakistani government, you know, there's a major lack of trust, and recent events have really escalated, so that might make it hard to negotiate.
0: We're going to leave it there. I want to say thank you to our guests, Hassan Khan, Victoria Jones and Sahar Khan. And thank you too for watching. You can see the program again anytime by visiting at our website, aljazeera.com. And for further discussion, go to our Facebook page. 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You can also join the conversation yourself on X. Our handle is @AJInsideStory. Now, for now, that's it from me, Rob Matheson, and the team here. Al Jazeera's coverage continues in a moment. Stay with us.

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1: This is a man who feels vindicated by the voters. 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
3: A controversial 1968 confrontation unpicked by curious students.
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3: Shootout in Glenville uncovered exclusively on Al Jazeera.
0: The latest news as it breaks.
8: The officials have been telling people that it is unsafe to stay in these buildings, but people do not have any other option.
0: With detailed coverage.
9: Extrajudicial killings are on the rise in the occupied West Bank, where the Israeli forces fear no accountability.
0: From the heart of the story.
10: For many families here in Lamert, even when the missiles stop falling, the wounds of the war will remain, sometimes forever.